0: on Chapel Hill, and he weighs in on the Quad's long-term purpose.
1: It is a bit of a miracle that the Quad is being reconvened tomorrow again, though at the foreign minister's level rather than at the leaders' level. As your report said, last year the leaders' level was postponed. There's meant to be a leaders' level, meaning presidential level, later on this year. But whether that will really happen is very doubtful. But still, at the foreign minister's level, of course, a lot of things can be discussed, a lot of things can be achieved. But the Quad is in a challenging situation. A number of countries, a number of analysts have questioned whether the Quad is really still necessary, and above all, whether President Trump is still committed to having something like the Quad. And we all know about President Trump's volatility in international politics. He changes his mind frequently. And there is now a new research with China, which the latest Trump-Xi visit and summit demonstrated. Whether Trump feels that the Quad is still relevant for the future of American foreign policy needs to be seen. If that leader summit towards the end of the year will happen, then of course the Quad will have renewed relevance. But that at the moment is still an open question.
2: Pope Leo has warned of the dangers of artificial intelligence to humanity in his first major theological document. The encyclical letter, essentially a pontiff's message to the world, denounces what he called a culture of power, which is driving the global AI race.
3: Artificial intelligence needs to be disarmed. The word is strong, I know, but deliberately chosen because this moment needs words capable of attracting attention, awakening consciences, and indicating paths forward for humanity.
2: The letter, titled Magnifica Humanitas, or Magnificent Humanity, paints AI as a new kind of industrial revolution that is already redefining social and cultural norms. Pope Leo urged business leaders and politicians to protect human dignity in an age where AI threatens to replace humans, not just in jobs, but also in society. He called for strong regulation, retaining workers who are most at risk, and educating children against violent and fake information. He also warned against the use of AI in warfare. Above all, he emphasized the importance of holding on to the social role of humans. The Pope presented the encyclical alongside AI experts, including Anthropic founder Christopher Ola, who acknowledged the need for moral guidance outside big tech companies.
4: Every frontier AI lab, including Anthropic, operates inside a set of incentives and constraints that can sometimes conflict with doing the right thing. The pressure to stay commercially viable and to stay at the frontier of research. Geopolitical pressure and the older, plainer pressures of pride and ambition.
5: We need informed critics who will tell the labs when we are failing. We need moral voices that the incentives cannot bend.
2: William Denslow breaks down what the Pope and Anthropic's co-founder highlighted in the manifesto.
6: Pope Leo has been in the post in the Vatican for just a year, but this is something that the Holy See at large has been working on for roughly a decade or so. Now, in this announcement, the Vatican says that it is not enough to invoke the principles of ethics in the abstract. That is why Pope Leo is calling for more tangible regulations around AI. They also stress the concerns when it comes to the concentration of power, the culture of power, as the Vatican puts it. They say that moral AI is not enough if morality is in the hands of the few. So we've seen that with the concentration of AI in some of those big growing giants in this field around the world. So real concerns there about the monopolization of this technology, the military applications as well. This has been a long-held concern for Pope Leo. In the past, he said that it could create a downward spiral. In this announcement, the Vatican says it is not permissible to entrust lethal decisions in the hands of artificial intelligence.
0: Singapore's Chief Justice Sundaresh Menon warns of what he describes as truth decay, as social media adds to various perspectives of what is true, creating an echo chamber. This poses a serious challenge for the courts, whose core mission is finding out the truth based on facts, is one of a few concerns he shared during a media session. CNA's Nashra Rohim sat down with the Chief Justice.
7: Chief Justice Sundaresh Menon shared that multiple opinions could cloud the public's perception of evidence-based truth and create a feedback loop of one viewpoint.
8: There's a very real sense that there's no such thing as objective truth because people don't want to have truth dictated to them. It's another factor behind it. So all of these contribute to the problem of truth decay. And I think social media has contributed to it as well because anyone now has access to mass media and mass reach. And it gives you the opportunity and the platform to propose the viewpoint that you think is true. Now, this has a huge challenge for courts because we are fundamentally truth-seeking institutions.
7: He adds that case summaries are available to the public for their understanding. It relays how decisions are made based on the facts. The judiciary is also facing other concerns in the near future. A recent survey showed that one in three new lawyers may quit within 3 years due to workload and poor culture.
8: The concern I have is that down the road, we're not going to have enough lawyers to operate at the kind of level we need them to operate to fulfill our aspirations for Singapore.
7: A committee has been set up at the opening of the legal year to address these concerns. In the meantime, CJ Menon says he will keep conversations with these young lawyers open to ensure the call to the bar remains answered.
2: And in other news, we look at drivers here facing higher ERP charges at two locations from the 29th of June, with rates going up by $1. The two affected locations are the AYE after Jurong Town Hall towards the city, and at the PIE Kallang Bahru and Slip Road into Bendemeer. The Land Transport Authority says traffic congestion has worsened along several expressways. It is also considering reintroducing ERP charges to the Orchard area for the first time since April 2020, as vehicle speeds there have remained below optimal levels since last October. Meanwhile, ERP rates at six locations will be reduced during the school holidays from the 2nd to the 28th of June, as traffic demand is expected to be lower during this period. And those are your headlines. You can stay with us, Haryanto Diban and Susan Ng, for more news right here on CNA 938, or you can head on to CNA.asia.
0: Okay, a couple of accidents. One on the PIE towards Changi after Bukit Timah Road. There is congestion until Bukit Batok East Avenue 3. Please avoid lane 1. Another accident on the PIE towards Tuas. This is on lane 1 after Jalan Baha. Vehicle breakdown, PIE towards Changi after Bukit Timah Road. And of course, traffic heavy on all the major expressways at this rush hour. So please do drive with care. It's a hot day today, partly cloudy and warm. That's the forecast. Temperatures expected to hit a high of 35 degrees today.
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19: I'm not alone.
2: Thank you for staying with us right here on CNA 938. It is the start of the morning report with me, Haryanto, and Susan Ng. So earlier, Sue, we were talking about spending school holidays, right? Spending time, school holidays for children. Should they use the time to catch up on work, on their studies, or should it be a complete break?
0: See, I don't think... Okay, so I think you've got different people, you know, thinking different things. I understand why a complete break is necessary. And I mean, to be honest, I did do that, in the past with my own child. Take complete breaks, particularly if it's, you know, going from 1 year to the next year. So the end of year, you do take a complete break. A middle of the year, sometimes a bit tough. You take a little bit of a break. I also find that schools... I'm not sure if they still do it now, but they do have those remedial classes. They have extra classes for kids who might need that extra support.
2: Correct.
0: And then there are schools who set up study sessions.
2: Correct.
0: For their students as well.
2: Yeah.
0: So I suppose, you know, a balance might be something. What about you? What I mean, you went to school a lot later than I did. Did you get complete breaks, though, during your holidays?
2: I didn't, actually. I think I grew up during a time where also studies and academic focus is very important. Things are a bit different now, right? I think now it's a bit more balanced, I would say, I think.
0: Yeah, it's still important.
2: It's still important, yes. But, you know, increasingly, I would imagine schools are now really putting stress and emphasis on, okay, making sure that you disconnect, because I know some of my teacher friends, they have block up periods for the first and last week.
0: Yes,
2: which
0: I
2: means
0: respect
2: that,
0: that.
2: Correct, which means that no school activities can be held.
0: Yeah, and you cannot... don't call your teachers.
2: Correct, exactly. So I would imagine if the teachers are not being called back, which means then schools are essentially closed. No lessons, no extra lessons going on as well?
0: I don't think they will run extra lessons. I do know that sometimes, in the past anyway, remedial lessons, they, you know, teachers volunteer to come back and study sessions where they make classrooms and the canteen available to students to come back and, you know, revise for
2: the
0: exams.
2: The tricky bit then is the private classes. That
0: those don't
2: parents,
0: stop.
2: Exactly, the parents might say.
0: Yeah.
2: Exactly.
0: Yeah,
2: all
0: tuition academy is never closed, I don't think.
2: So let us know, right? Should students, you know, switch off or use that time to catch up with work? How should students spend their June holidays? Text us at 963-11938. We want to now turn to the illicit tobacco trade in Southeast Asia. It is no longer operating at the fringes. It is becoming a major underground economy. And this is according to a new report by the EU ASEAN Business Council and Euromonitor International that estimates governments across six ASEAN countries lost more than $13 billion in tax revenue over just 2 years because of illicit cigarettes and illegal vape products.
0: And the report points to a complex web of drivers behind this trend. Rising tobacco taxes is one, porous borders, online marketplaces, encrypted messaging apps, and of course, increasingly sophisticated smuggling networks that stretch across Southeast Asia. Singapore is not immune. The illicit vape market here generated an estimated $10.4 million US dollars in revenue over 2 years, despite strict laws banning e-vaporizers.
2: So, how serious has the illicit tobacco problem become across ASEAN? Are current policies unintentionally fueling the black market? For more, let's chat with Chris Humphrey. He's Executive Director of the EU ASEAN Business Council. Chris, good morning to you. Thank you for joining us this morning. So your report shows illicit tobacco is not a marginal problem, but a major parallel market. What is the single most important reason this market keeps expanding despite years of enforcement effort?
19: Good morning, Haryanto. Thanks for having me on. Yes, illicit tobacco is a major problem in Southeast Asia. Our latest report shows that the governments of the six largest economies in the region lost around $13 billion US dollars in tax over the last 2 years. So it's a problem which needs to be tackled. Why is it growing? Well, actually, there's no real single reason for this. There are multiple reasons. One is high levels of excise duties on cigarettes in particular. Another one is actually poor enforcement. Not enough being done, not enough resources being given to people like customs authorities across the region. Another one is demand. I'm afraid people still want to smoke, despite the best efforts of governments to tell them about the perils of smoking. People still want to smoke. So when you have demand, you have high excise duties, which really is the profit margin for the smugglers and the counterfeiters, and then enforcement, which is lacking, that creates a perfect storm.
2: How much of the growth, Chris, in illicit tobacco is really consumer demand, and how much is supply creation by criminal networks that have become better at, say, for example, logistics, distribution, and even digital sales?
19: Well, one thing to say about that is actually the people behind the illicit trade are running a business. They are treating it like a business, and they are extremely smart. And when governments clamp down on one particular route for smuggling, they'll find another route to do so. So they're coming more high tech. They're coming much smarter. They are using digital platforms. They are using chat groups on platforms like Telegram to distribute. So, you know, they're making it pretty easy for those who want to buy illicit tobacco. The demand side, I'm afraid, that comes down a lot to pricing. Illicit tobacco is often much cheaper than buying the legal tobacco products. And as human beings, we're always looking out for a bargain. And all the time that price differential exists, I'm afraid it will get exploited.
2: You talk about how, you know, these methods are evolving, correct? Now there is encrypted messaging apps, social media marketplaces, courier services as major channels. What does then modern enforcement look like, you know, when the market has shifted from ports and street stalls to now digital platforms, to chat groups, small parcels?
19: And e-commerce as well. I mean, it's all part of the same problem. Modern enforcement needs to be multifaceted. We need stronger enforcement at the points of entry into countries for customs authorities. They need better risk management techniques to try and work out what's been misdeclared coming into the country and what is actually illicit tobacco. I think other law enforcement agencies need to be tapping in more to technology. They need to perhaps be on the apps themselves and attempting to buy so they can get to the sellers. But it's not just the people selling to the man on the street. It's the people behind them you've really got to try and get to. So it requires a whole lot of intelligence. Something we've been pushing for at the council actually is much better private-public sector collaboration, particularly with customs authorities on this.
2: Indonesia, Malaysia and the Philippines, they have been identified as the key pressure points in your report, Chris. What makes these markets structurally different from the rest? Say, for example, Singapore, Thailand and even Vietnam.
19: The Indonesia, Malaysia and the Philippines were picked out because they're the ones with the highest level of fiscal loss to governments over the last couple of years. I think Indonesia was almost $5 billion, and Philippines and Malaysia $2.5 billion. That's why they are picked out. There are issues. Malaysia had an issue because they had a very, very steep rise in excise duty a few years ago, and that just drove so many smokers to the illicit market. Indonesia, purely the sheer scale and size of the country, and it's a country, I'm afraid, with a lot of smokers who will look to buy a bargain if they can. And the Philippines, I think the problem with the Philippines is, a bit like Indonesia, it's an archipelago country. It makes it extremely easy for smugglers to smuggle stuff in. The boats will leave a port somewhere, they will anchor offshore and they will offload onto smaller boats and they'll get taken into small ports and beaches. And it's just too much for the customs authorities to be able to stop.
2: Chris, I want to go back to a point that you brought up with regard to excise hikes. So in your report, it suggests excise hikes can widen the legal illicit price gap, right? At what point does tobacco taxation stop being an effective public health tool and then start becoming a tax policy that feeds the illicit market?
19: The best answer to that question is look what happened in Malaysia, where they had a very steep one-off shock to the system tax hike a few years ago. And we now have a situation in Malaysia where more than 50% of the market is illicit. And the aim behind that tax hike was, well, try and stop people from smoking for the benefit of their health, and also to raise more revenue for government. And it didn't have that, it didn't have that impact at all. Actually, government revenue went down as a result. The thing about excise duty is we all understand why governments raise them on products like tobacco. We all understand the health reasons for it. What we need is multi-year, slow, steady increases rather than big shocks to the system. Big shocks to the system just fuel the profit margin for the illicit trade, unfortunately. Whereas if you have slow, steady increases, multi-year, the legal industry can adjust better, the public can adjust better to it. But if you suddenly have a 40%, 50% tax hike, as a health measure, nothing wrong with the health measure behind it, I'm afraid the market shock is just too great. The profits suddenly for the illicit traders go through the roof, and they will always find ways around problems.
2: Would you say there is a, I suppose, quote-unquote, sweet spot for these hikes, you think? Or does it, you know, say, differ from country to country?
19: It differs from country to country, to be quite honest with you. But it's slow, steady increases, 5%, 10% every year for a few years, rather than, say, we're going up by 50% in one go. That's the way to do it. But you need to do it, and also, I think, improve your enforcement activities as well through customs and other law enforcement agencies.
2: Let's now come back to Singapore. So Singapore is a watch list market in the report. Its illicit vape market generated about $10.4 million in revenue over 2 years. Chris, what does that tell us about the limits of strong border control when demand and distribution adapt so quickly? We spoke about that earlier on as well.
19: It tells us more about human nature, I'm afraid. Mm. Prohibition doesn't work. Prohibition has never worked for any product anywhere in the world. As human beings, if we want something, we'll find a way of getting it. And I'm afraid people want to vape, and they will find ways around the law, despite the increases in penalties in Singapore, to get what they want. And that means, I'm afraid, when the product is banned, it means automatically going to the illicit market, and that exposes them to all sorts of nefarious chemicals that are inside the vapes at the same time. This is just human nature. The way to stop it, well, you know, Singapore's raised its penalties. There's been a lot more enforcement activity. If I went back 6-12 months in the Raffles Place area, our offices, you would see a lot of people vaping, openly vaping. You don't see that so often now. And I think that's credit to Singapore's enforcement work.
2: Chris, if you had to choose one regional fix, what would be the highest value move? Are we talking about, you know, harmonized track and trace, tighter customs coordination, perhaps stronger action on free trade zones, or even deeper cooperation on online enforcement among the countries in the region?
19: Can I be greedy and say all of the above? We need much better, much smarter regional cooperation, particularly amongst customs authorities, but also other law enforcement agencies. It's a transnational crime. We see cigarettes being smuggled out of Indonesia into the Philippines, out of Cambodia, into Malaysia. It's crossing borders, and it requires a joint effort. It also requires a lot more collaboration with the private sector. The brand owners have a big role to play in this. They can often spot the counterfeits before customs authorities can. They often get intelligence as well. That needs to be shared and passed on amongst the customs authorities. So a lot more coordination at the regional level needs to happen.
2: Chris, just to wrap up our conversation this morning, so moving forward, what would be, you know, some things that you would be looking out for in terms of the next step in this report?
19: Well, for us, we will be at the ASEAN Customs Director General's meeting in Cambodia in the first week of June, and we're hoping there to reach an agreement with them on a set of guidelines to help improve private-public sector collaboration on prevention of illicit trade in tobacco. I think if we get that, that's a great start, and then we can really push on from there and working very closely with customs authorities and help them help us.
2: Mm. Chris, it's always a pleasure to speak with you, and certainly it's a pleasure to get your insights and perspectives on the report. All the best.

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6: It is now 8:30 and you're with us here on The Morning Report. Good morning. Israeli Prime Minister Benjamin Netanyahu has ordered his military to escalate its offensive in Lebanon, vowing to crush Hezbollah. He has accused the militant group of ignoring warnings to stop firing at Israel, despite a truce announced on the 16th of April. It's unclear how the worsening conflict would impact peace talks. Iran wants to end an end to hostilities against Hezbollah in Lebanon as part of any peace agreement with the US. The Israeli leader's decision is spurred on by two far-right ministers who called for the intensification of attacks against Hezbollah due to the group's increased use of explosive drones to attack Israeli troops. Israeli forces responded on Monday by launching fresh strikes against Hezbollah's targets in southern and eastern Lebanon, issuing new evacuation orders, displacing thousands more.
7: U.S. President Donald Trump has dropped the Abraham Accords into the mix of conditions to end the Iran war. CNA's Anil Ghi tells us what Mr. Trump is pushing for and how this could impact peace talks with Iran.
8: In a post on his Truth Social platform, he asked Saudi Arabia, Qatar, Pakistan, Turkey, Egypt and Jordan to join the Accords, which seeks to normalize ties with Israel. He said, after all the work done by the U.S. to try and pull this very complex puzzle together, it should be mandatory that all these countries sign onto the agreement. Washington has been playing down hopes for a quick breakthrough. Secretary of State Marco Rubio said the U.S. would give diplomacy every chance to succeed, while Mr. Trump said it will be a great deal for all or no deal at all, warning of renewed strikes if so.
6: The U.S. military says it carried out strikes late Monday against Iranian targets, including missile launch sites and boats attempting to lay mines. The U.S. Central Command called the strikes defensive actions, saying they were designed to protect U.S. troops from the threats posed by Iranian forces. It says it will continue to do so while using restraint during the ongoing ceasefire. Iranian media earlier reported explosions in coastal areas and around Bandar Abbas, which sits along the Strait of Hormuz. It gave no explanation for what triggered them.
7: And in other news, we look at Philippine President Ferdinand Marcos Jr. setting for a 4-day state visit to Japan that starts today. The leader has a packed itinerary, including a summit meeting with Japanese Prime Minister Sanae Takaichi. Now, he will also be welcomed by Emperor Naruhito and Empress Masako at the Imperial Palace. CNA's senior correspondent Michio Ishida tells us what this visit says about relations between the two countries.
9: Japanese government official told me that it's a relationship between like-minded nations. With the Philippines, Japan celebrates 70 years since normalizing relations. Now, another reason to host Mr. Marcos this time with the highest possibility of hospitality is that the Philippines is ASEAN chair. Also, Japan positions the Philippines as an important partner to achieve its ambition of a free and open Indo-Pacific, which is a concept introduced by then Shinzo Abe, the former prime minister, 10 years ago. Media reports suggest the two countries will upgrade their relationship from a strategic one

0: a comprehensive strategic partnership, which is regarded as the highest level relationship with another country for the Philippines. Now, both Japan and the Philippines face common security concerns when it comes to China. Philippine boats have been harassed, and in and around Okinawa Senkaku Island, which China also claims and called Diaoyi, Chinese and Japanese Coast Guard vessels have been watching over each other. Whatever may happen in the Taiwan Straits could impact the security environment for the two countries, as they are both geographically close.
1: Rescuers are racing against time to save seven people trapped in a flooded cave in Laos. The effort includes cave rescue experts from Thailand and Finland who helped save a youth football team trapped in a cave in northern Thailand in 2018. The seven missing Laotian villagers entered the cave 6 days ago in search of gold, but they became trapped after heavy rain triggered flash flooding and a landslide blocking their exit. About 100 people have gathered to pump water out of the cave, but rescue teams have not been able to reach the group. The Laotian rescue group is appealing for specialist personnel and equipment, and the cave system in Laos extends deep underground with multiple levels and passages reaching more than 100 meters from the entrance.
2: With the time past 8:35, let's get you some business news. American chipmaker NVIDIA has reaffirmed its commitment to doing business in China despite US export controls limiting its growth there. CEO Jensen Huang acknowledged that Huawei has filled part of the gap left by those restrictions. But he said NVIDIA remains engaged across multiple layers of the AI ecosystem. He made the remarks in an interview with CNA's Victoria Jen.
3: But reports suggest that China hasn't purchased any of the NVIDIA's H200 chips, despite U.S. export approval.
4: We're not stepping back from China. I would say that the Chinese government, when we were banned from going to China through export controls, it left a vacuum that the Chinese companies were able to fill. And as a result, Huawei and many of the startup companies in China had record years. They are now growing at an incredible pace. And in our absence, even though NVIDIA's technology is better, it is, in our absence, available technology is the best you can get, and it's plenty good. The Chinese government is understandably, as every government would and should, encourage and want to have conditions for their local companies to be successful. However, I also believe that NVIDIA could add an enormous amount of value to the Chinese market.
3: As it pushes for its own chips, could that actually eventually make China your greatest rival?
4: Well, China is going to be everybody's greatest rival. I mean, that goes without saying, because they have such an extraordinary local market that is completely uniform, just like the United States. For China, NVIDIA's technology competes with one layer of the five-layer cake. We compete with one layer of the five-layer cake, but don't forget, AI is a five-layer cake. And so when NVIDIA is participating in China and serving the Chinese market as we have in the past, it supports the expansion of the other five layers. And so when you look at the market in a more holistic way, and I surely believe that the leaders will, and the local markets will, when you look at it in a holistic way, NVIDIA could be of great service to that industry, and we could add a lot of value to the China market as well.
1: India is set to host the foreign ministers of the Quad Alliance in New Delhi, with global security, energy and economic challenges set to take center stage. External Affairs Minister S. Jaishankar, US Secretary of State Marco Rubio, Australian Foreign Minister Penny Wong and Japanese Foreign Minister Toshimitsu Motegi will hold talks later today. Boosting cooperation in critical minerals and technology are expected to be high on the agenda. The gathering aims to restore momentum to the Quad amid growing questions about its relevance. The meeting coincides with Secretary Rubio's first official visit to India. He's described the Quad as an important strategic partnership for maintaining economic and political security in the Indo-Pacific. Analysts have said this round of talks in New Delhi could pave the way for a long-delayed Quad Leaders Summit, which was postponed last year due to trade tensions between the US and India.
2: Oil prices are continuing to fall in Asian trade amid growing optimism that the US and Iran are moving closer to a peace deal that would reopen the Strait of Hormuz. Both Brent and WTI are trading under $100 a barrel. Investors are brushing off comments from Washington and Tehran that played down hopes for an imminent breakthrough. As oil prices ease, US stocks are poised to open higher when it resumes trade tomorrow, with renewed enthusiasm for AI also boosting sentiment. US stock and bond markets are closed for Memorial Day. And still on the story, we have Stefan Hofer, who is Chief Investment Strategist at LGT Private Banking APAC. He is expecting stagflation in the second half of this year as a reaction to the closure of the Strait of Hormuz.
5: So this is a very serious issue. I mean, at the end of the day, crude oil and natural gas are used as ingredients for a number of day-to-day very important items, fertilizer, plastics, all kinds of things like that. So no matter where you are in the world, whether it's Singapore or in the US or Europe, the cost of living will go up. Food prices will certainly rise, and this creates this stagflation-type environment with above-trend inflation and possibly a bit of lower-than-trend growth. So what can we do with all of that? We need to address this as investors. Infrastructure, real assets, commodities, gold, these are all potential strategies for coping with stagflation.
2: And that's the news with Susan Ng. I'm Harian Tudiman. You can get more headlines by staying with us right here on CNA 938, or you can head on to cna.asia.
1: All right, let's take a look at some traffic information. An accident, PIE towards Changi after Bukit Timah Road. Congestion until Bukit Batok East Avenue 3 on Lane 1. TPE towards the PIE. There's an accident there as well after Punggol Road. Please do avoid Lane 1. Vehicle breakdowns, AYE towards Tuas. Lane 4 after Pioneer Road. Another one on the PIE towards Changi after Stevens Road, and also on the SLE towards the CTE after Yio Chu Kang Road. Please do drive with care.
6: This is CNA 938, where you don't miss a thing.
7: Protesters blocked roads, calling on the government to agree to a deal or step down.
8: Traders have also become bullish on the stock, as the supplier stands to rake in gains from AI-related demand and potential price hikes.
9: No single group appears to have won an absolute majority in the country's second round of snap parliamentary election.
7: Field investigations show heavy metals and oils were discharged from the beached ship. This in turn hurt the health of the coral reef.
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0: Thank you for staying with us right here on CNA 938. It is Hari Rianto together with Susan Ng. So we are still talking about the big question this week. The June school holidays, just a week away. Parents, you know, they are starting to plan what to do with their kids. Some have overseas trips already planned.
1: Yes.
0: Others, perhaps, you know, looking at enrichment classes. I mean, right or wrong here, right?
1: Yes.
0: Enrichment classes for their kids. It could be, say, I don't know, to pick up a new
1: anything,
0: skill, for example, anything, right?
1: Yeah.
0: Piano, swimming.
1: Whatever. Cooking, gardening.
0: Cooking, more math classes, right?
1: No.
0: So this got us wondering, is switching off an option for one of the world's most competitive education system here? Competitive, but still one of the best also in the world, right? So this week on The Big Question, we want to hear from you. How should students spend their school holidays? To catch up on studies, work, or completely switch off?
1: Yeah, I know parents can get quite creative during these times. And, you know, a number that I personally know would actually plan activities. And these are not, you know, expensive activities. It could be things in the home involving children from your neighborhood, the immediate neighbors and things like that.
0: You can Correct.
1: Get together and do things. I think there was somebody in the news, you know, who was teaching his son, was it martial arts or something, in the HDB corridor. You can do all kinds of things.
0: Oh, you can.
1: Yeah. Enrichment classes, yeah. I mean, if the kids are really keen, they can go learn something which they may not have time during the term to do.
0: Sure.
1: It could be anything. It could be playing chess or the piano, as you say. Yeah. But I think another math class on top of it, you know, I'm not sure.
0: That's the thing, right?
1: Yeah.
0: Because
1: balance.
0: You're right. Okay, talking about balance, so we do have a listener who's chimed in. ZC says, morning, fully agree. Balance. Balance to prevent burnt out and to keep mind fresh too. Fun is important. Focus on goals is equally important as well. So studies can be right if done correctly.
1: Yes, correct. I mean, thank you very much for that comment. And I think that becomes important. And earlier you talked about a more holistic education. I think we need that, right?
0: We do.
1: I mean, honestly, when I was a child, I'm not sure, I don't remember. It wasn't so complicated, first
0: Correct.
1: Of all. But
0: Correct.
1: Of course, I belong to the boomer generation.
0: Correct.
1: So it was very different for us compared to
0: now. It is. Okay, because you know why? Once you put in tech into the mix.
1: Oh, that's another thing altogether.
0: And then, you know, then parents say like, oh no, but you know, they are doing something fun, even though it is a math homework. On the laptop or on the iPad, you know, how do I put this? It's being shrouded as a game, for example, right?
1: But
0: you're still doing schoolwork.
1: You see, gamification, again, that is something that has come about. You know, gamification of subjects in school, English, science, math, and things like that.
0: Yeah.
1: But then we're talking about games. There's nothing wrong with playing games. All we need is to put parameters in place for not just even the children, for us too.
0: Correct.
1: I mean, how many times have you found yourself sitting there and you're binging on something, right? You say, I got to watch, and then you watch 12 episodes of something. And the children are watching you and they go, hey, mom can do 12 episodes and finish the whole drama, whatever it might be. How come I cannot do it?
0: Exactly.
1: Okay, so we all kind of, number one, need to set an example, you know, put parameters in place for ourselves and then for our children, and maybe play games together.
0: Perhaps.
1: I think that's also something parents can think about doing when the children are very young. Three and four kids are already on devices at 3 years old.
0: Correct.
1: So play games together.
0: Okay. You're right. It's very tough when you're on a break and to say like, you know, oh, you need to completely switch off as well and, you know, take the time to relax, because even as adults now, you know, we go on vacation break, right? We go on our annual leave break. Are we really disengaged from work?
1: Oh, we're not. Okay, first of all, I'm a workaholic, so I'm never disengaged from work, right?
0: Yeah.
1: I'm connected to work all the time.
0: Yes.
1: And so personally, I'm not averse to working during my holidays.
0: Exactly, right?
1: I'm on vacation and I'm writing scripts and things like that. But there are those who say, okay, you know what? I only have 7 days.
0: Yeah.
1: Or 5 days.
0: Yeah.
1: So I want to disengage. And they do it quite successfully.
0: Yes,
1: They do. Because my eyes.
0: Correct. And again, there's no right or wrong to this, right?
1: Absolutely.
0: It's how you are, you know, how you view work. And it's also tough for us because we're in the business of news. News does not stop.
1: There's no close. Right? Someone asked me when I took a grab yesterday, hey, you're not close, it's Sunday. I'm like, we don't close. We never close. We're always open.
0: Exactly. We're always open, right?
1: Yeah.
0: So that's that as well. That's that tricky bit. But then, again, so then your kids see that, hey, mom and dad, you know, we are on a holiday, we are on a break, but you are still on your phone. So, you know, you are not completely switched off as well. So that then creates that sort of, I wouldn't say tradition or cultural practice, but sort of like a habit, right?
1: Yeah.
0: So let us know, right? How should students spend their school holidays? Use the time to catch up on work, go for more enrichment classes, go for more tuition, or to completely switch off?
1: Or find a balance somewhere. You know, how do you do it as a parent? Yeah,
0: correct.
1: Tell us.
0: Text us at 963-11938. We want to stay here in Singapore where our Q1 GDP performance rose on year, beating expectations amid geopolitical headwinds. So our economy grew 6%, extending the 5.7% expansion in the previous quarter. Growth was driven mainly by robust AI-related demand in the manufacturing sector. Now, because of this growth, Singapore will maintain its economic growth forecast for 2026 at 2 to 4%.
1: And our core inflation also unexpectedly rose at a slower pace, easing to 1.4% in April from 1.7% in March. Economists say geopolitical tensions and external demand remain key risks. And earlier on Open for Business, we spoke with Jeff Ng, head of Asia Macro Strategy at Sumitomo Mitsui Banking Corporation. He started by telling us if he was surprised by Q1's GDP performance.
2: To some extent, there were some surprises from my end because we were expecting the economic numbers to be revised higher for the first quarter. However, I think the revision was a bit more than expected. So growth at 6% year on year. So that's very high, even by, say, an emerging market kind of standard. So I think it overall sums up, you know, what Singapore's economy has been doing. I think the momentum has been quite strong, even though there's been several headwinds that we've been flagging all along.
1: Jeff, Q1 came in at 6%, and this is well above the advance estimate of 4.6%. All of this driven by strong AI-related demand in manufacturing. What is Singapore doing right in the AI space that has helped the economy stay resilient?
2: Yeah, I look at the numbers, and they look to be broadly supported by all three major categories like manufacturing, construction, and services. And I think what's notable about manufacturing is that, yes, there's been some AI-related demand that's been supporting manufacturing. And I think it's mainly due to electronics production. So what we are seeing is, for example, the parts of computers, integrated circuits, there's been elevated demand. Prices have been rising or elevated, and the demand has been quite inelastic. So I think it all points towards very strong value-added kind of expansion compared to the year ago. So I think it's good that we are plugged into this sort of like supply chain, given that there's intense demand for AI-related components. So electronic items are in demand, hot demand right now. And I think that's very supportive of Singapore's manufacturing sector and also for GDP growth.
0: Jeff, is it too early to celebrate these numbers? I mean, how durable is the AI boost for Singapore over the next few quarters?
2: Certainly, it's very hard to celebrate given that there's so much uncertainty. From last year, we have discussed at length about the tariff, and this year, the Middle East uncertainty. Well, looking at the AI space, there's still intense competition. So a lot of the companies, they continue to invest very heavily in capital expenditure. So it means that they are building the data centers, the factories, assembling computers to handle the increased demand. And in the near term, I don't think that is that's likely to ease or to stop or to reverse. At the same time, we also, for me, I'm also watching out for emerging trends like robotics, Also, I presume that many countries they are also increasing and utilizing AI more efficiently as well. Like for example, Singapore, we also signed the partnership with OpenAI for more partnership. So I think the momentum is quite robust. The pace of adoption is rapid. And in the near term, there may be sort of like continued momentum. If there's any sort of like correction at all, it could be maybe 3 to 6 months time at the earliest, but I'm not sort of like counting on it yet.
0: So on that note, Jeff, I mean, we know that big tech, they are investing a lot in AI. There is an AI CapEx boom as well, right? And just yesterday, we were talking about how Anthropic has raised pretty neat sum, right? And then has overtaken OpenAI as well in that investment. What could trigger, you think, a sudden pullback in this AI investment?
2: I would say that there could be some bottlenecks because I think adoption is always uneven in the population. Maybe that the first 20% they adopt very quickly, and that comes to a point where you may have spent a portion of your budget, or companies may have spent extensively on AI already, so they may not want to spend further. At the same time, the other companies may not move as fast, or they may not be interested at all. So it means that at some point in time, there may be some breaks that then stem this momentum. But at this stage, we're not seeing it yet. And as mentioned, there are still other emerging trends that may still point towards further growth. Imagine like if there's more advancement in robotics and everyone demand a robot, that will mean more demand for electronic items once more. So that means that growth may still be supported, even though we are also aware of downside risks. For example, the Middle East situation, if there's energy shortages, companies and factories are forced to stop production, that could also be a downside risk as well.
1: And despite the growth in Q1 and Singapore maintaining its growth forecast, MTI says downside risks to our economic outlook have risen significantly. So, Jeff, let's talk about two things. One, the risks. What could they be? And also the caution. Why is there so much caution around the outlook? Because we are seeing, strong growth numbers.
2: Well, I think my concern is that, the uncertainties have not manifested yet. So in the first quarter numbers, they incorporated the March numbers, which came after the conflict, the start of the conflict around the end of February. But I think as we progress longer, we see that, for example, some of the oil stockpiles are being depleted. So it means that if the activity levels around the world, drops, it can also be affecting Singapore as well. And I think there's also some concern that growth may not be broad enough. So while growth may be focused on a few sectors, we talk extensively about AI, but what if other sectors are not doing so well? So there could also be some downside risk from these other sectors. So I think on my front, I'm concerned about the uncertainties, the fluidity of the situation, and also about the various sectors.
0: The other aspect that we would like to talk about now, Jeff, is Singapore's core inflation. That actually surprised on the downside in April as well, easing to 1.4% from the 1.7% previously. But with higher energy costs in the pipeline from July, will households get to hold on to that relief, you think?
2: It could be temporary because some of the surprises on the downside came in from two main categories, such as like retail and other goods. I think that was helped by lower water prices, and services as well. The healthcare insurance costs and telecommunication services prices dropped or eased compared to the previous month. But I think going forward, we may see higher utility prices. The petrol prices may still also stay elevated, and that may also trigger second round effects on goods and services. So I don't expect the low numbers to be here for too long. Although we may be also comforted that the inflation may not be as high as 2022 for the time being. So we will have to continue to watch the fluid situation.
0: Jeff, on that note, of course, the latest from the Middle East war front, a deal appears to be taking shape. Oil prices have gone down as well. How much might that change Singapore's economic outlook for the rest of the year? And of course, you know, we are asking this because looking ahead to the July monetary policy decision, do you also expect MAS to keep policy settings unchanged? What can you expect there, you think?
2: Yeah, I think the decision for the July meeting is not finalized yet. I think we have to watch for the upcoming momentum as well as the upcoming inflation numbers. But certainly there's a need to review and reassess if needed. And for me, maybe there's a need to tighten if inflation increases further. I think, of course, the uncertainty in the Middle East, if there's a deal, at least it reduces the sort of like the worst case scenario where both sides escalate and inflation rises significantly. But we also noted that the oil prices are staying still quite high, just below $100 per barrel. So if this is sustained, and I think demand, there's some pent-up demand as well. So if this sustained, I think there will still be some bouts of energy inflation, and that will also spill over to other core components. So we are watching out for a wave, maybe a smaller wave compared to 2022, but still another wave of inflation coming in.
0: And that was our conversation with Jeff Ng, Head of Asia Macro Strategy at Sumitomo Mitsui Banking Corporation. Now, don't go away because the 9 a.m. The Morning Report will be coming right up and we are going to be talking about Singlish. Ken La. Huh?
1: Yeah. Okay, I got to find a good response. Okay La.
0: Okay La. So stay with us, right?
1: I need
0: right.
1: a dictionary, Singlish dictionary.
0: So stay with us, right? You're on CNA 938.
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0: Hey, hey, it's the start of the second hour of the Morning Report right here on CNA 938. An IPS survey shows that more Singaporeans are embracing Singlish, both in their personal lives and at work.
1: But standard English is still expected in formal settings, suggesting a mature instinct for code switching. What does this mean for our language policy?
0: Plus, we are asking you, catching up or switching off? How should students spend their school holidays? 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Good morning. Here are the latest headlines coming up from the CNA newsroom. The US military has carried out strikes against Iranian targets, including missile launch sites and boats attempting to lay mines. US Central Command called the strikes defensive actions, saying they were designed to protect US troops from threats posed by Iranian forces. It said it would continue to do so while using restraint during the ongoing ceasefire. Iranian media earlier reported explosions in coastal areas and around the city of Bandar Abbas, which sits along the Strait of Hormuz. It gave no explanation for what triggered them. The attack underscores the fragility of the truce.
1: US President Donald Trump has dropped the Abraham Accords into the mix of conditions to end the Iran war. CNA's Arnold Gay tells us what Mr. Trump is pushing for and how this could impact peace talks with Iran.
6: In a post on his Truth Social platform, he asked Saudi Arabia, Qatar, Pakistan, Turkey, Egypt and Jordan to join the accords which seeks to normalize ties with Israel. He said, after all the work done by the US to try and pull this very complex puzzle together, it should be mandatory that all these countries sign onto the agreement. Washington has been playing down hopes for a quick breakthrough. Secretary of State Marco Rubio said the US would give diplomacy every chance to succeed, while Mr. Trump said it will be a great deal for all or no deal at all, warning of renewed strikes if so.
0: Israeli Prime Minister Benjamin Netanyahu has ordered his military to escalate its offensive in Lebanon, vowing to crush Hezbollah. CNA's Elizabeth Neo has more on what Mr. Netanyahu said in his video statement.
9: In a post on TikTok, he vowed to press the pedal harder against a militant group, which he accused of ignoring warnings to stop firing at Israel despite an April 16th truce. It is unclear how the worsening conflict would impact peace talks with Iran, which had made halting Israeli attacks against its ally Lebanon a condition to end the war. Israeli leaders' decision is spurred on by two far-right ministers who urged intensifying attacks against Hezbollah owing to the group's increased use of explosive drones to attack IDF troops.
1: India is set to host the foreign ministers of the Quad Alliance in New Delhi, with global security, energy and economic challenges set to take center stage. External Affairs Minister S. Jaishankar, US Secretary of State Marco Rubio, Australian Foreign Minister Penny Wong and Japanese Foreign Minister Toshihimitsu Motegi will hold talks later today. Boosting cooperation in critical minerals and technology are expected to be high on the agenda. The gathering aims to restore momentum to the Quad amid growing questions about its relevance. Klaus Lares is Distinguished Professor of History and International Affairs at the University of North Carolina on Chapel Hill. He weighs in on the Quad's long-term purpose.
11: It is a bit of a miracle that the Quad is being reconvened tomorrow again, though at the foreign minister's level rather than at the leaders' level. As your report said, last year the leaders' level was postponed. There's meant to be a leaders' level, meaning presidential level, later on this year. But whether that will really happen is very doubtful. But still, at the foreign minister's level, of course, a lot of things can be discussed, a lot of things can be achieved. But the Quad is in a challenging situation. A number of countries, a number of analysts have questioned whether the Quad is really still necessary, and above all, whether President Trump is still committed to having something like the Quad. And we all know about President Trump's volatility in international politics. He changes his mind frequently. And there is now a new research with China, which the latest Trump-Xi visit and summit demonstrated. Whether Trump feels that the Quad is still relevant for the future of American foreign policy needs to be seen. If that leader summit towards the end of the year will happen, then of course the Quad will have renewed relevance. But that at the moment is still an open question.
0: Pope Leo has warned of the dangers of artificial intelligence to humanity in his first major theological document. The encyclical letter, essentially a pontiff's message to the world, denounces what he called a culture of power which is driving the global AI race.
12: Every frontier AI lab, including Anthropic, operates inside a set of incentives and constraints that can sometimes conflict with doing the right thing. The pressure to stay commercially viable and to stay at the frontier of research. Geopolitical pressure and the older, plainer pressures of pride and ambition. We need informed critics who will tell the labs when we are failing. We need moral voices that the incentives cannot bend.
0: The letter, titled Magnifica Humanitas, or Magnificent Humanity, paints AI as a new kind of industrial revolution that is already redefining social and cultural norms. Pope Leo urged business leaders and politicians to protect human dignity in an age where AI threatens to replace humans, not just in jobs but also in society. He called for strong regulation, retraining workers who are most at risk, and educating children against violent and fake information. He also warned against the use of AI in warfare. Above all, he emphasized the importance of holding on to the role, to the social role of humans. The Pope presented the encyclical alongside AI experts, including Anthropic founder Christopher Ola, who acknowledged the need for moral guidance outside big tech companies.
13: Pope Leo's been in the post in the Vatican for just a year, but this is something that the Holy See at large has been working on for roughly a decade or so. Now, in this announcement, the Vatican says that it is not enough to invoke the principles of ethics in the abstract. That is why Pope Leo is calling for more tangible regulations around AI. They also stress the concerns when it comes to the concentration of power, the culture of power, as the Vatican puts it. They say that moral AI is not enough if morality is in the hands of the few. So we've seen that with the concentration of AI in some of those big growing giants in this field around the world. So real concerns there about the monopolization of this technology, the military applications as well. This has been a long-held concern for Pope Leo. In the past, he said that it could create a downward spiral. In this announcement, the Vatican says it is not permissible to entrust lethal decisions in the hands of artificial intelligence.
0: And you heard there a report by William Denslow, who breaks down what the Pope and Anthropic's co-founder highlighted in the manifesto. The Pope's first encyclical underscores the rising concern over how AI will reshape work and society. Many companies have been announcing job cuts as they channel resources towards AI investments. CNA's Victoria Jen caught up with NVIDIA CEO Jensen Huang in Taipei, who has called for a more balanced discussion around AI and employment.
14: I think the narrative that connects AI to job loss, for many of the CEOs that are doing it, it is just too lazy. It's just too lazy. AI has just arrived. How is it possible they're already losing jobs? You know, how is it possible that AI became productive and useful only 6 months ago? And they were canceling, they were somehow laying people off 2 years ago because of AI. It doesn't make any sense. It was just a way for them to sound smart, and I really hate that. I think we're scaring people, and that's irresponsible. I think we should tell a balanced story, a balanced narrative about the potential of this technology, the importance of advancing it safely, security, guardrailed, with necessary social, political, government, industrial policies to ensure that it advances safely.
15: What do you say to people who are afraid of losing their jobs to AI?
14: I would say to the people who are worried about losing their jobs to AI, to learn AI. You're not gonna lose your jobs to AI. You're gonna lose your job to somebody who learned AI better than you. My point is, it's more likely that AI will elevate your job, elevate the purpose of your job if you became expert at it. Try to engage it, don't be afraid of it. Of course, the industry has to be really thoughtful about building AI in a safe way, in a guardrailed way, and make sure that it's deployed in a proper way, and that the end applications, whether it's in healthcare or transportation or manufacturing, or, you know, air travel or whatever it is that applies AI, those industries have lots of regulations already, and they should reevaluate their regulations to be AI ready, to be AI prepared. And so everybody has to be part of this.
0: And that's the news with Susan Ng. I'm Haryanto Diman. You can get more headlines by staying with us right here on CNA 938, or you can head on to cna.asia.
1: An accident, PIE towards Changi after Bukit Timah Road. Congestion until Bukit Batok East Avenue 3. Please do avoid lane 1 in this vicinity. Vehicle breakdown as well on the AYE towards Tuas after Pioneer Road. Also, heavy traffic on our major expressways at this time of the morning, peak hour and all of those things. So I do urge you to drive with care. So I was a little bit too happy about the partly cloudy and warm.
0: Yeah.
1: Now we've gone back to what we've been having the past couple of weeks, right? So heading out the door, please grab an umbrella with you. Thundery showers forecast mainly over eastern, southern and western Singapore. Should clear by late morning and then partly cloudy thereafter.
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3: 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And let life in.

0: Thank you for staying with us right here on CNA 938. It is Hairianto together with Susan.
1: Yes.
0: And so we were earlier talking about how, you know, parents can spend time with their children during school holidays. We have a listener who has chimed in.
1: Yes, that's right. So sent me some information to suggest that maybe dads might want to do this. It's during the school holidays. It's something called Dad Rocks, like in High Rocks,
0: with
1: dads. And it's happening Father's Day weekend. So if you want to do something different from just maybe going for lunch and then going home and watching a movie, this could be something. Early bird closes on the 7th of June. So it's called the Dad Rocks 2026 Family Challenge. It's organized by the Center for Fathering Dads for Life. Okay, so it's where parents and kids can take on challenge stations together.
0: Yeah.
1: And you got to think stuff like climbing.
0: Okay.
1: Carrying. Okay. I don't know who carries who, but... At High Rocks, there's a lot of carrying and pushing rolling. I don't know how they do it, right? So racing and all of those things, 8 zones, but 1 finish line, your whole family crossing it together. So it's going to be held at Genio at Science Park, 21st June. That's a great location, by the way. And, so you can actually go secure your spot. Let me just give you the link.
0: Okay.
1: It's link.dadrocks.sg/REGC. So REC C.
0: Okay. Okay.
1: I probably got it all wrong. Okay. But I guess if you Google Dad Rocks, you will find it. So
0: that is DADROX.
1: Correct. Yeah. Like High Rocks, but like, with dad. So it's a High Dad Rocks. I mean, this is a great way to do it, isn't it?
0: Yeah.
1: And, you know, you'll be doing something different, something fun. Mm-hmm. So if you're a dad or a mom, you sign dad with the children.
0: Correct.
1: And then you go have your day.
0: Correct.
1: On your own. But again, so these are activities I think parents can do. Meaningful ones, because this bonds parents and children.
0: Indeed.
1: And then you'll have something to talk about. You know, whether dad didn't manage to climb the wall, got stuck halfway or something. These are memories.
0: Indeed, indeed.
1: Yeah? Okay.
0: And I think, again, at the end of the day, what we're seeing here is the meaningfulness of spending that school holidays, right?
1: No, absolutely.
0: Yes, you know, it is a balance between still being plugged in to work.
1: Yep.
0: And at the same time, also taking a complete break. What does a complete break mean also, right?
1: Yeah. So, you know, so have a think about this. Yeah, Dad Rocks, Center for Fathering Dads for Life. Go there. I'm sure you get the information.
0: All right. So on to our next conversation. English, right? It is our working language here in Singapore, right? Mother tongue languages, they function as one of the factors or one of the means to preserve cultural identity.
1: Yes.
0: Now, amidst all that, a survey from the Institute of Policy Studies has found more Singaporeans identifying with Singlish. The use, the acceptance, and even identification with Singlish have risen significantly over the past decade.
1: Well, there is a growing acceptance. Singaporeans still draw a line on when to use Singlish. I think that becomes important. Mm. The use of standard English is still expected in schools, workplaces, with government bodies, with conversations, you know, where you want to be understood internationally. So what role does Singlish play in how we perceive ourselves?
0: Joining us now is Dr. Matthew Matthews, Head of Social Lab and Principal Research Fellow at the Institute of Policy Studies at NUS. Dr. Matthew, thank you for joining us this morning. I want to quickly just ask you first, Dr. Matthews, how are you going to be spending the June holidays?
1: Yeah.
2: Well, June holidays, I probably will be working, but there might be a few days I'll be out with my both my elder kids are too old to go off on
1: vacation. Younger one.
2: So.
0: Younger
2: one. Yeah.
0: All right, on to some serious matters now. So the data from the survey shows Singlish proficiency, usage and acceptance have all increased over the past decade, but not in formal settings. Dr. Matthews, what does that tell us about how Singaporeans draw boundaries, you know, between their personal and professional lives?
2: you know, when you think about Singlish is increasingly understood, and people do say that they use it informally. They speak to their friends in Singlish. In fact, people talk about having more proficiency in Singlish. This is compared to the last few waves when we studied Singaporeans' attitudes and use of a language. So it does say that people are less likely to stigmatize Singlish. They see this as really something that you put out as, I guess, it's a reflection of being Singaporean, cultural identity, a symbol which resonates with people. But I think people are also very cognizant that if you want to be understood by a global world, a global world in Singapore, and of course, in many Singaporeans do do business and do have to connect with colleagues all over the world, you do have to have a standard. And so standard English definitely has its place. And then if you want to ensure that future generations are well conversant about English, you have to ensure that there are some standards in school and in, you know, official writing, for instance. Mm-hmm.
1: I guess, as I always say, you got to get the basics right first, yeah, Dr. Matthews. You know the grammar, you know everything, and then you can play with it and do things with it so that you don't forget that Singlish is not the only language, so to speak. Standard English, it would be your reference. Is that correct?
2: Yes, it is. I think we do have to build a proficiency in English, and that's always an important tool. It's definitely something that would help many Singaporeans. And I think we cannot run away from the fact that we do set ourselves as a country which really needs to tap into the broader economy, the international landscape. And so that proficiency is extremely important. I mean, the truth of the matter is that a good command of English is required when we deal with the global world. And then that ability would allow us to code switch in situations where we are with Singaporeans and we know that they understand how we can creatively use a language and mix in something which would essentially be Singlish. And that ability would be there.
0: So your report mentions Singlish appearing in National Day Parade content and public campaigns. Does that suggest, Dr. Matthews, a more pragmatic acceptance of Singlish today?
2: My colleagues and I, we were thinking about the issue about Singlish, and some of the other studies have also been doing. There's a study that we put out last year on national identity, and it was very clear that when you ask Singaporeans, top of mind, what is important about national identity? Why do we have a national identity when you ask that? Top of mind, when you ask people, they mention something like Singlish, for instance, because it's very visible, it's symbolic about the fact that over the years, this is not something that was top down. The government never created Singlish. In fact, you know, there would be various National Day speeches where the Prime Minister really was upset about the use of Singlish, because it is correlated with deteriorating, or at least it was concerned that the deteriorating English standards. So this is really something that comes ground up, and it was the people who really felt this was important, enabled this. It really was the confluence of various languages coming together. So many people take pride in how we were able to use this language. It's evolved naturally among us. So I think there has been a reduction of stigma attached to Singlish, which it was used to be seen as broken English, essentially. Today, it's really a little bit more of cultural expression. So individuals know. I mean, so you may not be a frequent user of Singlish, but when you break into the la, the le, and using any of the suffixes or some of the other, loan words. And you use it in special occasions, whether it's a speech, whether it's a national day, whether it's in something which is supposed to be very official, but you add that part in. People within this space know, well, this is a reference to our cultural identity. It's a symbol.
1: Building rapport, I guess that would also be a point to remember, because sometimes we do code switch in places where you want to build rapport with the person you're speaking with, Dr. Matthew.
2: Yeah, that's right. And it's really that. And that is why people you fall back in a language you're most comfortable with, or you feel that it helps all of us to know that we are together. And it's a great thing when that's why many would say that if you are overseas and you're listening out and you hear the distinctive Singlish structure, okay, this is fellow Singaporeans. So there's something about that. You feel this connection. It's part of our identity. But then again, at the same time, when you think about it, in our local workplace, we're always concerned about the fact that, I mean, as much as we want to make sure that we feel this connection with those who are, I mean, who have got this experience over the years, we have to remember that our workforce does have many from elsewhere, from different countries who are contributing the talent here. And we don't want English also to be exclusive and keep other people out of conversations.
0: I am glad you brought that up, because that is the interesting bit, right, Dr. Matthews? That on one hand, like you said, Singlish, it is almost like an identity marker now
1: it
0: here
1: is.
0: In Singapore,
1: yeah.
0: right? But at the same time, it functions so, I guess, powerfully as that marker, when standard English already serves as a shared national language for us here in Singapore. So what's happening here between the two languages, as it were?
2: I mean, I think, and I don't think people will discount English as the language you use. Malay is a national language, I think, but English in terms of one of our key official working languages, and how people see this as being very, very distinctive. I don't. I mean, as right here in Southeast Asia, using Singlish, oh no, using English as our standard language and using it well. Using it in the same way, which would be seen as very internationally, how it's internationally used. I think that gives us a sense of this sense that we are well able to compete with the world. So I think there's a certain kind of pride that comes with that. So I do feel people do build identity. In fact, when we look at the figures in our survey, more and more people are identifying with English, not Sing. I mean, Singlish has gone up, but it's slight. The great proportion are identifying with, they identify with English. So I think we have to look at English as being what I think many Singaporeans consider as what we want. I think, I mean, what we want to see as part of what can doesn't change in our country. I mean, they're clearly a language which has allowed people of all the different backgrounds, different ethnic groups. Nobody has a little bit of a privilege there. We're all similar. It's not really our mother tongue or native language, but we have learned it. We build that proficiency. We use it internationally. And that has helped us tremendously as far as economic reasons are concerned and building this social connection with each other. But then we have this other part, this English, which allows us to then feel this special sense of identity, right? I mean, many people don't. I mean, the fact is, you don't walk around in Singapore and look at signboards and see English words everywhere. It's clearly something that's left to another part of us. It's really that part of us which wants to see symbols and make cultural identifications.
1: Yeah, I guess identity is important, but maintaining cultural rootedness, as it were, was something that the report actually talked about. There were some concerns there. Is there a difference, though, looking at how we identify with Singapore and also the culture? Plus, mother tongue languages, will they weaken as English and Singlish grow to be more widely accepted?
2: This clearly is a concern. I'm sure that there are different portions of our country which would feel that way. It used to be, I think, the general conception has been that mother tongue languages are what anchors us to our more Asian cultural heritage, and to lose that will be terrible. I think increasingly people are also considering how you can be rooted in an Asian tradition and culture, even if you're not very conversant in a mother tongue language. You can still use English to access lots of culture and understand and feel very connected, whether it's to a particular set of I mean, rituals, practices, traditions, ideas, folklore, I mean, myths. You can actually be connected with it using English as well. So that's possible. But yet, we also know that there's a richness of our connection that comes from our mother tongue languages, which you cannot replace with English. And so you always want to ensure that there is a reasonable size of our Singapore population who are very effectively bilingual. Now, it's something that really we do know that it's a challenge. I mean, people in schooling days might be bilingual given the emphasis that mother tongue languages and English has in our curriculum.

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1: Certain language that you speak with, Singlish being one of them, and then, you know, with your other counterparts, you use mother tongue, right? When you want to talk about your culture, when you want to talk about your Asian rootedness as well. I think there is a space for all that. Dr. Matthews, you know, it's always a pleasure to speak with you, to get more insights with regard to the studies that you do. You know, here's to hoping that we continue to be successful in code switching. Not only between Singlish and English, even with our mother tongues
2: as
1: well.
2: That's right.
3: Well, thank you very much for having me on the show.
2: Thank you.
1: Pleasure is all is ours. We've been speaking there with Dr. Matthew Matthews. He's head of social lab and principal research fellow at the Institute of Policy Studies at NUS. And we've been speaking about the latest survey by IPS with regard to the use of Singlish, English, and also the identity marker that's being tied to that. You can read more on CNA.asia.
4: This is CNA 938. Understand Asia.
1: With the time just past 9:31, let's get you the latest from the CNA newsroom. And we begin with Israeli Prime Minister Benjamin Netanyahu ordering his military to escalate its offensive in Lebanon, vowing to crush Hezbollah. CNA's Elizabeth Neo has more on what Mr. Netanyahu said in his video statement.
5: In a post on TikTok, he vowed to press the pedal harder against a militant group which he accused of ignoring warnings to stop firing at Israel despite an April 16th truce. It is unclear how the worsening conflict would impact peace talks with Iran, which had made halting Israeli attacks against its ally Lebanon a condition to end the war. Israeli leaders' decision is spurred on by two far-right ministers who urged intensifying attacks against Hezbollah owing to the group's increased use of explosive drones to attack IDF troops.
1: U.S. President Donald Trump has dropped the Abraham Accords into the mix of conditions to end the Iran war. Now, CNA's Arnold Gear tells us what Mr. Trump is pushing for and how this could impact peace talks with Iran.
6: In a post on his Truth Social platform, he asked Saudi Arabia, Qatar, Pakistan, Turkey, Egypt and Jordan to join the accords which seeks to normalize ties with Israel. He said, after all the work done by the US to try and pull this very complex puzzle together, it should be mandatory that all these countries sign onto the agreement. Washington has been playing down hopes for a quick breakthrough. Secretary of State Marco Rubio said the U.S. would give diplomacy every chance to succeed, while Mr. Trump said it will be a great deal for all or no deal at all, warning of renewed strikes if so.
1: And moving on now, we look at Mitch McCann telling us if President Trump's demand for Gulf and regional states to join the Abraham Accords will further complicate peace efforts.
7: I think there will be extreme difficulty here because it's very, very unlikely some of these countries in the Middle East are going to want to sign on to the Abraham Accords at the moment. Remember, these accords are a set of agreements essentially signing on to normalize relations with Israel. And the first country I can think of likely to push back on this would be Saudi Arabia. It was only last September here at the United Nations in New York that Saudi Arabia, alongside France, were encouraging other countries to recognize Palestinian statehood, in part because the kingdom was so appalled with Israel's actions in Gaza. So it's hard to see them wanting to develop stronger relations just 8 months later, signing on to the Abraham Accords. I think it's also, though, important to understand here what this could mean for Donald Trump, because this would be a win in itself for him that would likely appease many of his Republican colleagues who came out over the weekend questioning if this rumored deal was actually good enough for the United States, whether it was worth their time. Here's one example of that, and it comes from Lindsey Graham, the Republican senator from South Carolina. He's an ally of Donald Trump's, and he said that Donald Trump's most recent proposal about including the Abraham Accords here would be simply brilliant, and it would result in the most significant change in the

0: Middle East in thousands of years. So while many of America's Middle Eastern partners might be balking at the idea of signing on to the Abraham Accords, you can see there is some support from this from Donald Trump's own party here in the United States, which of course is very important to him at the moment.
1: Pope Leo has warned of the dangers of artificial intelligence to humanity in his first major theological document. The encyclical letter, essentially a pontiff's message to the world, denounces what he called a culture of power, which is driving the global AI race.
2: Artificial intelligence needs to be disarmed. The word is strong, I know, but deliberately chosen because this moment needs words capable of attracting attention, awakening consciences, and indicating paths forward for humanity.
1: The letter paints AI as a new kind of industrial revolution. Pope Leo urged business leaders and politicians to protect human dignity. He called for strong regulation, retraining workers who are most at risk, and educating children against violent and fake information. He also warned against the use of AI in warfare. Above all, he emphasized the importance of holding on to the social role of humans.
3: And with the time at 9:36, we head off now to some Asia business here on CNA 938. American chip maker NVIDIA has reaffirmed its commitment to doing business in China, despite U.S. export controls limiting its growth there. CEO Jensen Huang acknowledged that Huawei has filled parts of the gap left by those restrictions, but he said NVIDIA remains engaged across multiple layers of the AI ecosystem. He made the remarks in an interview with CNA's Victoria Jen.
4: But reports suggest that China hasn't purchased any of the NVIDIA's H200 chips, despite U.S. export approval.
5: We're not stepping back from China. I would say that the Chinese government, when we were banned from going to China through export controls, it left a vacuum that the Chinese companies were able to fill. And as a result, Huawei and many of the startup companies in China had record years. They are now growing at an incredible pace. And in our absence, even though NVIDIA's technology is better, it is in our absence, available technology is the best you can get. And it's plenty good. The Chinese government is understandably, as every government would and should, encourage and want to have conditions for their local companies to be successful. However, I also believe that NVIDIA could add an enormous amount of value to the Chinese market.
4: As it pushes for its own chips, could that actually eventually make China your greatest rival?
5: Well, China is going to be everybody's greatest rival. I mean, that goes without saying, because they have such an extraordinary local market that is completely uniform, just like the United States. For China, NVIDIA's technology competes with one layer of the five-layer cake. We compete with one layer of the five-layer cake, but don't forget, AI is a five-layer cake. And so when NVIDIA is participating in China and serving the Chinese market as we have in the past, it supports the expansion of the other five layers. And so when you look at the market in a more holistic way, and I surely believe that the leaders will, and the local markets will, when you look at it in a holistic way, NVIDIA could be of great service to that industry, and we could add a lot of value to the China market as well.
3: And also moving on, the co-founder of one of the world's leading AI companies has called for stronger oversight into the rapidly expanding sector. Anthropic's Chris Ola said artificial intelligence governance cannot be left solely to technology companies. CNA's Sarah Alcaldi with more on his remarks.
6: Mr. Ola spoke at the presentation of the Pope's first encyclical, which called for regulation of AI. The Anthropic official echoed the call, saying that stronger external oversight of the sector is needed as AI capabilities accelerate, warning competition could intensify global tensions. A Financial Times report found that tools can strip safety measures from Meta and Google models in minutes. Once modified, these models reportedly answered unsafe prompts involving malware, biological weapons, and child exploitation, raising fresh concerns for AI companies and regulators.
3: Asia Pacific markets are mixed as investors assess the situation in the Middle East. Singapore's STI has slipped into negative territory. Meanwhile, South Korea's KOSPI has surged over 3% as trading resumed after a public holiday. Japan's Nikkei 225 is 0.1% lower. Australia's ASX 200 has also dropped 0.3%. Oil prices continue to trade at under $100 a barrel amid growing optimism that the US and Iran are moving closer to a peace deal that would reopen the Strait of Hormuz. Stefan Hoffer is chief investment strategist at LGT Public Banking APAC. He explains how the oil market volatility could hit growth in the second half of this year.
7: So this is a very serious issue. I mean, at the end of the day, crude oil and natural gas are used as ingredients for a number of day-to-day very important items, fertilizer, plastics, all kinds of things like that. So no matter where you are in the world, whether it's Singapore or in the US or Europe, the cost of living will go up. Food prices will certainly rise, and this creates this stagflation type environment with above trend inflation and possibly a bit of lower than trend growth. So what can we do with all of that? We need to address this as investors. Infrastructure, real assets, commodities, gold. These are all potential strategies for coping with stagflation.
3: And that's business news as it breaks on CNA.Asia. There's been an accident on the SLE heading into the CTE after Woodlands Avenue 2. There is congestion before Woodlands Avenue 2. You're also advised to avoid lanes 1 and 2. A vehicle breakdown on Upper Paya Lebar Road towards Lorong Ah Soo after Hougang Street 11. Please do avoid lane 4. Drive with care.
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3: Both sides used missiles, drones and fighter jets before it ended with a ceasefire announcement.
9: Meta has been aggressively hiring in order to challenge rivals such as OpenAI, Google and Anthropic.
10: The shutdown of several outlets has raised questions about the brand's future in Singapore.
11: In the coming months, more than 9,000 new BTO flats are expected to continue attracting buyers.

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2: Thank you for staying with us right here on CNA 938. It is the final stretch of the morning report right here on CNA 938 with me, Harianto, and Susan. So, Sue, this one, we had wanted to share about this little piece of news earlier on Open for Business, but you know, we didn't have time for it. So we thought, okay, we'll share with this. We'll share this. So this has to do with SATS. So SATS on Monday, which was yesterday, reported a net profit of 50.7 million for its fourth quarter ended 31st of March. Now, this is a rise despite the impact of Middle East conflict. So it went up about 31% from about $38 million for the corresponding period a year earlier. So again, you know, we've been talking about this impact of the Middle East conflict with a lot of our observers, our analysts. The impact is still yet to be seen in terms of data, because it happened just right after Q1. So it's still going to be unknown uncertainty for the months to come. We'll have a better idea.
3: I guess the true figures will come towards the end of the year when we review 2026, you know, the four quarters, and not even the first quarter, perhaps from second quarter, Q2 onwards to Q4 and then Q1 of next year. Those will be the true numbers, isn't it?
2: Correct.
3: Because that's when the impact, now we're feeling some of it, and we perhaps will feel more. And as our analysts who joined us, Stefan also said, we're going to feel the rise of so many different things.
2: Correct.
3: Costs across the board, right?
2: Yeah.
3: From raw materials all the way to end product. And I think we'll really feel it, you know, later part of this year, as you said.
2: Indeed, yeah. So bracing for that as well. But, you know, as and when we have more developments with regard to how the economy is doing, you can always stay with us here at on CNA 938, or you can get more of the updates on CNA.asia. So talking about numbers and figures, right? Your time is at 9:45. Let's take a look at how Asian markets are doing. Mixed bag, I would say. Hang Seng Index, it's rather flat, down about 0.01%. And then we have Nikkei here, down about 0.4%. AXX 200, about there as well, down 0.4%. We have Kospi bucking the trend, going up about 3.3%. SDI also down about 0.3%. Meantime, oil prices, they continue to fall in Asian trade.
3: As optimism grows that the US and Iran are moving closer to a peace deal that would reopen the Strait of Hormuz. Earlier on Open for Business, we spoke with Stefan Hofer, who is Chief Investment Strategist with LGT Private Banking APAC. Now, he gave his take on whether the hope of a deal is bringing relief for investors.
4: Financial markets have been looking through the Middle Eastern crisis for quite a while now, and as we've been talking about this morning, really focusing on the huge productivity gains that are being delivered through AI and ultimately the bottom line. So we've just had the end of the first quarter 2026 earnings season. U.S. corporate earnings year over year rose 28%. This is a massive increase. And so that's been attracting a lot more attention. And so, of course, when it comes to now the Middle East, were these talks to really break down and actually we move towards a renewed hostility, so more military action, then that would be obviously a major problem for markets because they're not pricing that in at all.
3: Let's talk about Brent, Stefan. It slipped below $100 on peace hopes, but Hormuz flows remain restricted. How durable is this relief rally?
4: So I think when it comes to oil prices, I mean, the world of, say, $60 to $65 per barrel Brent, that's behind us. And that's exactly for all the reasons you mentioned already this morning. So physical supply has broken down. We're thinking more like a recovery to, say, $80 to $85 per barrel will become the new normal for quite a while.
3: Okay.
4: And for us as consumers, it doesn't matter whether you are in Singapore Singapore, Europe, the United States. These are global prices. So all of us should imagine a world where our cost of living is going to be increasing because crude oil and natural gas are used for very important products like fertilizer, plastics, and so on. That's going to hit all of us.
2: Mm. No chance you think that it would go back to pre-war levels?
4: It will take quite a while for that to happen, partly because physical supplies, so the refineries and all those have been somewhat damaged as well, and that all takes time to fix.
2: Okay. So on that note, higher fuel, import costs going up as well, squeezing households and firms. In your notes to us, thank you so much for that as well. You talk about the risk of stagflation.
4: Correct.
2: Earlier, we also heard from Sarah, who alluded to it as well.
3: That's right.
2: So are we looking at more of a stagflation than just a normal slowdown?
4: So stagflation is one of these things that has a fuzzy definition, unlike, say, recession, which we all know is two consecutive quarters of negative growth. Defining stagflation is a lot more difficult. But we can say that, you know, as I said before, no matter where you are in the world, you need to imagine your cost of living is going to go up. And for the lower per capita income economies in Asia Pacific, there's definitely more of a squeeze with lower growth. Think of, say, for example, the Philippines, Bangladesh, India, and so on. The higher per capita income economies, Singapore, Hong Kong, Taiwan, Korea, Japan, we will slow down less, but it's still an issue.
3: Okay. And central banks, of course, face a sticky inflation despite softer growth. So should investors expect fewer cuts or even renewed tightening?
4: So globally, if we generalize, then central banks will be on a more hawkish stance.
2: Yeah.
4: So what they need to do is to sort of avoid a situation where inflation expectations start to run away. They don't want to have to do this because hawkish policy may also impact growth. The one that is very complicated is the Federal Reserve. So clearly, President Trump wants to see lower rates. Can Kevin Warsh do that in an environment where inflation in the U.S. is going up and unemployment is still very, very low? Textbooks would tell you should not be cutting rates. So the U.S. is a complicated situation.
2: So on that then, Stefan, could one late year cut exist with a hawkish message, you think?
4: Very, very difficult to do. Probably the best thing for the Fed is just to do nothing in 2026 and ride out this storm. But again, we are in a new world where the President of the United States is very vocal in terms of what he thinks the central bank should do. And that is a very new phenomenon, which we haven't seen before.
3: Mm. So you were talking about AI investment earlier, and we all know that there is a boom here.
4: Yes.
3: AI demand is also lifting Asian semiconductor exports sharply. Are Korea and Taiwan now a macro hedge against weak global trade?
4: That's a very interesting way to put it. Definitely the March and April export numbers for Korea and Taiwan in terms of semiconductors is absolutely eye-watering. I mean, these exports are lifting overall GDP just on for one category alone. And that really speaks to very, very strong end demand. We need to build more data centers. We need more chips. We need more cooling. We need more electricity. All of that. This is a secular theme that is definitely helping those economies.
2: Mm. Big AI CapEx remains intact, Stefan. Spending discipline, though, is under scrutiny. Where do you still see productivity gains reaching earnings?
4: So I think what you're definitely seeing more in the United States and less so in other economies, but everybody else has to catch up, which is the deployment of AI tools in your day-to-day, making you as an individual employee more productive. You can do more with less and you can do it faster. That, if you imagine the entire corporate sector doing it at the same time, is a huge productivity boom. And there have been productivity booms in the past. This is not the first time this has happened, but this one seems especially pronounced. So investors are very keen to see how companies are explaining what they're doing in terms of AI tools and delivering the boost to the bottom line.
3: Okay, so we need to talk about gold because it has rallied with a weaker dollar.
4: Yeah.
3: Private credit stress, however, is rising. So how should portfolio balance protection, equities, and alternatives?
4: So if we think about a kind of like a stagflation oriented portfolio. So one thing that you can think about is real assets. That means infrastructure, that means commodities, and it includes gold. Now, our forecast is for $5,500 per ounce over the next 12 months. So that is a, you know, if we're right about that, then some money can definitely be made there. So, you know, that is one approach that we would definitely be taking.
2: Stefan, as we wrap up our conversation this morning with you, what are you looking out for the rest of the quarter in this second quarter?
4: So what we really want to see is finally a resolution to the Strait of Hormuz blockage. This is, again, I think we need to recognize predominantly an Asia-Pacific problem, because the vast majority of the energy that flows from the Gulf goes to economies like China, Japan, Korea, Taiwan, and so on. So I think that's really one very important thing. The second thing that is coming, of course, is this blockbuster IPO in terms of SpaceX. We'll see how that plays itself out. A lot of anticipation there was definitely very, very interesting to see.
3: And that's Stefan Hofer, Chief Investment Strategist, LGT Private Banking, APAC.
2: And we've come to the end of our Tuesday edition of the Morning Report right here on CNA 938. But we will be back tomorrow, even though it is a public holiday.
3: Yes.
2: We will still be here. We are going to be here bright and early at 7 a.m. For Open for Business, and then at 8 a.m. for the Morning Report. So,
3: yes.
2: You know, if you are not working, you just want some company, you
3: yeah,
2: can be
3: join
2: sure
3: us,
2: to tune
3: please.
2: Into us.
3: You know, we love company, right? So please. Indeed. And then you got to keep your texts coming into us, your messages, your WhatsApp messages, because we love listening from our listeners.
2: Indeed, 963-11938. And don't forget as well to give your comments with regard to the big question
3: yes,
2: that we are
3: yes,
2: asking
3: yes.
2: this week, and that is, how should students spend their school holidays? Should they use the time to catch up with work or completely switch off and then just do fun things? Right?
3: No,
2: let us
3: know. Do fun things. Don't not do fun things.
2: Have a balance, right? Have
3: yeah,
2: a balance.
3: Absolutely.
2: You can text us at 963-11938. You can also send us an audio note. Alrighty, gonna scoot off from here, but I understand, Sue, you are gonna continue.
3: Yes. So please stay with me. Don't go away, as they say.
2: That's right. So Sue is going to be covering Cheryl Goh for the midday show. Keep her company all the way till 2 p.m. Till then, we will see you tomorrow. Take care.
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6: NDP 2026 getting a major shakeup this year. First and foremost, the biggest change of all, in my opinion, is that NDP 2026 is going back to the National Stadium. After 10 years, by the way, here's what we can expect: an indoor drone show, aerial performers, special effects, and more. The theme of this year's NDP is Majulah Singapura, Go Beyond. And in the spirit of going beyond, we're getting not one, not two, but three original NDP songs. They're titled Giants, Sparkle, and You'll Be Okay, performed by local artists including Iman Fandi, Gareth Fernandez, and Jasmine Soko. Here's what Sparkle sounds like. So funky, and it's so Gareth Fernandez, this
2: yep.
6: one. I really, really like it.
2: Well, K-pop fans, or perhaps just, you know, in general, BTS fans as well, you would find this song familiar, of course. The BTS's Jungkook is stepping into the fashion world with this first ever fashion collaboration with Calvin Klein. Now, it's a 20-piece capsule collection called Jungkook for Calvin Klein, and it will feature pieces including denim jeans, hoodies, t-shirts, leather jackets, and more. So, think minimalist style, but grunge and 90s biker-inspired fashion. Lots to celebrate this week in the world of football.
7: Celebrating a first Premier League title since 2004.
2: That's right, Arsenal, they have finally done it.
3: Woo-hoo!
2: After 22 years. They have been crowned English Premier League champions. Now, after three disappointing seasons coming in second place, their dry spell was broken by the season's rivals, Manchester City. Now, the Gunners were declared champions after Man City drew 1-1 to Bournemouth at the Vitality Stadium earlier this week. Now, this is Arsenal's 14th English title, making them the third most successful English club after Liverpool and Manchester United, who both have 20 titles. So once again, congratulations to Arsenal after 22 years. Now, meanwhile, another English club has tasted European success. Aston Villa has won the Europa League after beating German club Freiburg on Wednesday. Now, the Villains ended their 30-year trophy drought since the 1996 League Cup with spectacular goals from Yuri Tillmans and Emiliano Buendia. Congratulations to both Aston Villa and Arsenal on their big wins.
6: Yeah,
2: this week.
6: A lot of history making happening in the world of football. And that's it. That brings us to the end of our weekly Trend Watch. It's something that you can catch every week on The Morning Report with me, Andrea, and Hai Rianto. Till the next one.
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8: The buses will operate alongside manned services with wheelchair-accessible facilities.
3: It can take several weeks for the body to develop a detectable immune response.
9: This could mark a major de-escalation of tension since July.
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6: It is 10 o'clock. Coming up this hour, wedding fairs. Now, they've popped up as one-stop solutions to meet vendors for your every need. But are they truly worth it? And why do we overspend or cling too tightly to every dollar? We look at how childhood experiences can shape our money habits and how to build a healthier relationship with money. Before all of that, though, here's the news. Good morning. The US military has carried out strikes against Iranian targets, including missile launch sites and boats attempting to lay mines. US Central Command called the strikes defensive actions, saying they were designed to protect US troops from threats posed by Iranian forces. It said it would continue to do so while using restraint during the ongoing ceasefire. Iranian media earlier reported explosions in coastal areas and around the city of Bandar Abbas, which sits along the Strait of Hormuz. It gave no explanation for what triggered them. The attack underscores the fragility of the truce. US President Donald Trump has dropped the Abraham Accords into the mix of conditions to end the Iran war. CNA's Arnold Gay tells us what Mr. Trump is pushing for and how this could impact peace talks with Iran.
17: In a post on his Truth Social platform, he asked Saudi Arabia, Qatar, Pakistan, Turkey, Egypt and Jordan to join the Accords, which seeks to normalize ties with Israel. He said, after all the work done by the US to try and pull this very complex puzzle together, it should be mandatory that all these countries sign onto the agreement. Washington has been playing down hopes for a quick breakthrough. Secretary of State Marco Rubio said the US would give diplomacy every chance to succeed, while Mr. Trump said it will be a great deal for all or no deal at all, warning of renewed strikes if so.
3: India is set to host the foreign ministers of the Quad Alliance in New Delhi, with global security, energy and economic challenges set to take center stage. External Affairs Minister S. Jaishankar, US Secretary of State Marco Rubio, Australian Foreign Minister Penny Wong and Japanese Foreign Minister Toshimitsu Motegi will hold talks later today. Boosting cooperation in critical minerals and technology are expected to be high on the agenda. The gathering aims to restore momentum to the Quad amid growing questions about its relevance. From New Delhi, Ishan Garg tells us what India is hoping to achieve from the talks.
18: Well, New Delhi's biggest hope from this talk would be that there are set of concrete resolutions from the Quad members to do something about the energy crisis, to do something about the blockade of the Strait of Hormuz. India and Japan, two of the members of the Quad grouping, are among the countries that have been the worst impacted by the blockade of Strait of Hormuz, even as the oil prices and the slow supply is surely hitting every country on the planet. But India and Japan are the ones which are very dependent on imported fuel. So from India's perspective, it would be crucial to get Quad members to agree on a set of resolutions or rules or calling for a set of moves that could ensure that the movement of fuel through the maritime routes that could be ensured in a more timely fashion. Apart from that, India is also hoping that there are resolutions by the Quad group members on critical minerals as well. This is something that analysts in India have been saying, that as China has export restrictions on many key several items that are used in the supply chains of artificial intelligence systems, of computers, of vehicles even, a Quad initiative that's already been in the works for the past 1 year that needs to be galvanized to ensure that the supply of critical minerals is available to the rest of the world and especially to the Quad members here.
3: Forecasters are warning of a prolonged period of extreme heat across Europe this week, as temperatures in some regions hit new highs for the month of May. A so-called heat dome of warm air is behind the sweltering weather, not usually seen until peak summer. Britain reported its hottest May day on record yesterday, with temperatures hitting 34.8 degrees Celsius in some parts. Now that's a full 2 degrees above the previous high. Authorities issued the first amber health alert of the year after declaring a heat wave in several parts of the country. In France, dozens of temperature records were broken in several cities as 8 regions were placed under a heat wave alert. The temperature in Paris hit a high of over 33 degrees Celsius. Meanwhile, a severe heatwave warning has been issued across the Indian capital of New Delhi and parts of the country's north as the mercury spiked to 45 degrees Celsius. Rescuers are racing against time to save 7 people trapped in a flooded cave in Laos. The effort includes cave rescue experts from Thailand and Finland who helped save a youth football team trapped in a cave in northern Thailand in 2018. The 7 missing Laotian villagers entered the cave 6 days ago in search of gold, but they became trapped after heavy rain triggered flash flooding and a landslide, blocking their exit. About 100 people have gathered to pump water out of the cave, but rescue teams have not been able to reach the group. The Laotian rescue group is appealing for specialist personnel and equipment. The cave system in Laos extends deep underground with multiple levels and passages reaching more than 100 meters from the entrance. Singapore's Chief Justice Sundaresh Menon has warned of what he describes as truth decay, as social media adds to various perspectives of what is true, creating an echo chamber. This poses a serious challenge for the court, whose core mission is finding out the truth based on facts. It's one of a few concerns shared during a media session. CNA's Nashra Rohim sat down with the Chief Justice.
19: Chief Justice Sundaresh Menon shared that multiple opinions could cloud the public's perception of evidence-based truth and create a feedback loop of one viewpoint.
20: There's a very real sense that there's no such thing as objective truth because people don't want to have truth dictated to them is another factor behind it. So all of these contribute to the problem of truth decay. And I think social media has contributed to it as well because anyone now has access to mass media and mass reach. And it gives you the opportunity and the platform to propose the viewpoint that you think is true. Now, this has a huge challenge for courts because we are fundamentally truth-seeking institutions.
19: He adds that case summaries are available to the public for their understanding. It relays how decisions are made based on the facts. The judiciary is also facing other concerns in the near future. A recent survey showed that one in three new lawyers may quit within 3 years due to workload and poor culture.
20: The concern I have is that down the road, we're not going to have enough lawyers to operate at the kind of level we need them to operate to fulfill our aspirations for Singapore.
19: A committee has been set up at the opening of the legal year to address these concerns. In the meantime, CJ Menon says he will keep conversations with these young lawyers open to ensure the call to the bar remains answered.
3: Land use plans for Lim Chu Kang will be refreshed with its southern area set aside for defence use in the future. Meanwhile, more farm clusters are planned for the northern part of the district in order to ramp up food production. CNA's Paul Sung reports.
21: Currently, there are no food farms in northern Lim Chu Kang. Instead, several of them are located in the south. Now, these include five sites said to be affected by the land use changes. The affected farms will continue operating until their leases expire, and thereafter giving way to the land that will be used for defence purposes. The Ministry of Defence says that this will create more contiguous terrain for training and operations. Now, the land in the northern Lim Chu Kang, previously earmarked for defence use, will be taken over for future agricultural developments. Authorities say that the changes are part of land optimization plans under the wider Lim Chu Kang Master Plan.
22: The key part is farming. Normally entails movement, a lot of produce when they are harvested. And because generally it's a very bulky, not very high cost items, having to move them further and further will just make it less and less price competitive. So clustering them together have many, many purposes. It will mean that we can actually build kind of like a hub for them, for us to be able to process and distribute this produce. And distance matters a lot.
3: And that was Ken Cheong, CEO of Singapore Agro Food Enterprises Federation, ending that report. More Singapore citizens identify most with English or Singlish, while their affinity with mother tongue languages has declined. A survey of 4,000 residents by the Institute of Policy Studies had found that almost half identified most with English or Singlish in 2024. Now, that's up from about 34% in 2013. Those who identified most with a mother tongue or heritage language fell from 65% to 50%. Principal Research Fellow Dr. Matthew Matthews says growing exposure to English at work and the global sphere has played a role. The study showed that more people felt Singlish gave Singaporeans a sense of identity, but less than half found it acceptable in a professional setting. Researchers describe Singapore's likely language future as one of negotiated coexistence, with English as a common linguistic platform, mother tongue as cultural anchors, and Singlish used to build rapport. And that's the news. I'm Susan Ng. Headlines anytime on CNA 938 and CNA.asia. All right, let's take a look at traffic and weather. Traffic first, roadworks on Farrer Road in the direction of Queensway. This is right after Dunyan Road. There is congestion back till PIE Tuas. Please do avoid Lane 1. Several vehicle breakdowns, TPE towards the PIE after Punggol Road, AYE towards Tuas after Lower Delta Road, and on the SLE towards the BKE, there is a stalled vehicle there after Upper Thompson Road. Please do drive with care. The weather for today, well, it's a bit of a wet morning, but it should clear sometime late morning. Thundery showers over many areas today, but later after the rain clears, it should be cloudy. But it's going to be a very hot day. Temperatures up to 35 degrees today.
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3: I'm Susan Ng. Thank you so much for joining me. Now, if you're planning your wedding, this conversation is for you. While it may seem like an exciting process to have with your significant other, it can also be quite overwhelming. It can also be very stressful, especially when costs start adding up. Well, enter wedding fairs into the equation. A lot of these are weekend events that pop up, well, almost every month across Singapore. Couples then attend these wedding fairs. Some of them will attend several. They will talk to vendors. They will book their vendors. And then they'll also learn about services, maybe new services that they never knew existed. And all of this is under one roof. So it makes it a lot more convenient. But of course, you've got all the information, endless information also available online. I'm not sure if that makes it even more confusing and a lot more stressful. Do wedding fairs still offer real value because of so much information available online? What can couples realistically gain and maybe even save by attending these wedding fairs? So joining us in the studio to share more is Tan Chi Young. He is organizer at Hitched. They run events and wedding fairs for young couples who are preparing for their big day. Chi Young, thank you very much for making time.
7: Thank you for having me.
3: So, wedding fairs, what's the draw, you think?
7: Oh, well, I mean, wedding fairs are actually a whole experience. You get all the different wedding vendors coming together in one location to provide their portfolios, services and packages all in one place. Mm-hmm. I mean, because you need different kind of vendors for a wedding, right, to be completed.
3: Yes.
7: Well, our Hitch Wedding Wonderland gathers popular hotels, venues, photographers, videographers, you have bridal studios, event stylists, live band, wedding favors, etc. for the wedding couples to chat with them on the spot and see if their offerings are fitting to the budget, their kind of style they like. It saves so much time for these wedding couples as compared with meeting different vendors one by one through emails or online meetings. So wedding couples also get to discover new things that they might not be aware if they need until they visit a wedding fair. So lastly, I think the aesthetic and inspiration for a wedding fair is so much more fun and enjoyable.
3: I mean, it is a lot of fun. It's beautiful. I have attended one, I mean, as a guest. And I do notice also that wedding fairs are happening quite often nowadays. There seems to be a surge. Why? What is driving this surge, especially in recent years?
7: Well, I mean, since post-COVID, there was a surge, certainly.
3: Right.
7: I mean, during COVID, there's no wedding and, you know, the surge happens in 2023, 2024, after the bottleneck during COVID.
3: Okay.
7: So it created a lot of opportunities for wedding vendors, wedding organizers to fulfill the demand, and thus, I think, more events happening for wedding couples.
3: Okay. So I want to, you know, just learn more about what actually happens at a wedding fair. So you did lay it out. You've got your venues, so hotels and restaurants and things, and then perhaps the wedding gown companies, and then, you know, everything, flowers and all of those things. And the appeal of a wedding fair, I can see that. I can see, you know, young couples, especially those who are short on time.
7: Yes.
3: And maybe you already have a budget, right, set. I know I'm going to or want to spend this amount of money.
7: Yeah.
3: And then I go to a wedding fair. And then I go, okay, well, all of these people are here. Then I can sort of do it. Do most couples come in and like to one fair and decide on everything?
7: They will not. I think the typical planning timeline is about 1 to 1.5 years. Generally, we see them at the first wedding fair.
3: Our producer was talking about this. And no way you're spending a year and a half doing this.
7: Yeah. And, you know, so they plan earlier is because there are certain vendors that they need to book in advance.
3: Venues.
7: You know, hotels, venues.
3: Okay, got it.
7: Popular photographers, videographers. Because their resources are limited or their ballroom are limited, right? So if you have a very popular date similar to your wedding couples, you want to book the one that you really like in advance.
3: Okay. All right. So the thing is, a lot of information, you have to agree, Chi Young, is available online now, isn't it? And then after people get married, I notice, you know, when they move into their new homes, they buy almost everything online, their furniture and stuff. But that offline connection, I notice, is quite important still. For example, furniture, they'll go into a shop, feel, touch, sit, okay, great, and then they'll order it online. Is this the same at wedding fairs?
7: Good question. And that's something that we like to address, since offline events forms a big part of our business.
3: Yes. Mm-hmm.
7: I mean, firstly, wedding is a very emotional and personal affair.
3: Mm.
7: You're not just buying products off an e-commerce site.
3: Correct.
7: You are choosing different vendors, providing personalizations to your big day. So their chemistry with you, understanding of what you need, their energy, the personality, whether you can get along with them, forms a big part of the decision process. Online research also tend to have too many options, well, you know, which could be a bad thing.
3: That
7: adds stress to your planning process.
3: Yeah.
7: Well, curated wedding fairs will really filter out the vetted or popular vendors and having them exhibit side by side. So it allows you to do meaningful comparison. And lastly, researching or planning online sometimes feel like a chore, but going to a wedding fair is much more fun. When you speak with the vendors at the fair, you get so much more clarity and conversation flow easier rather than staring at a computer doing mundane research. So given other wedding couples attending, the music, the beautiful setup of the event, and a different booth also add to the excitement of attending the fair.
3: Right. Are there unique vendors that have popped up in recent years that perhaps weren't around like 5-10 years ago?
7: Definitely they are. I mean, the backbone of the vendors that regularly participate in wedding fairs are the same, like hotels, venues, photographer, videographer, orders. But with the rise of, you know, the TikTok engagement, there's like wedding content creators seems to be popular as well.
3: And they come to exhibit at the fair too? To show
7: their
3: videos and things?
7: They can do.
3: Wow.
7: So that they can provide interesting short reels for you, which is gaining popularity. Our Hitch Wedding Wonderland also do interesting, interactive, guest-centric experience vendors, like custom perfume, like scent station where wedding guests can create signature scents as favors, DIY flower bar, tarot readings, interactive dessert bar, DIY bubble tea, candy bar, etc. There's a lot of new stuff happening.
3: Okay, so this, what you've just said, right, bubble tea and stuff, would this be something that couples would offer to their guests?
7: Yes.
3: As a fun thing?
7: For
3: as
7: sure.
3: As a fun activity during
7: for
3: the
7: sure, yes.
3: Wow, is this... shows how long I haven't attended a young person's wedding, you know.
7: Yeah.
3: So now you've got young couples wanting to do more than just take what the hotel has to offer.
7: Yes.
3: Remember in the old days, right? You book a package and then the hotel says, okay, here are five things you can choose.
7: Yeah,
3: then you go home and then, what am I going to do with this?
7: Yeah,
3: so now people, correct. So people are customizing their own wedding favors now.
7: Yeah, personalization.
3: Wow.
7: They want it to be them.
3: Wow. Oh, okay, that's cool. But what about trends? Because you see, over the years, the traditional wedding, there are many couples and many families who do want to keep to tradition, right? So I've had personal interactions with people who say, well, we must do the pangtae, right? Tea ceremony, we have to keep that because of the elders and the seniors in our family. And then we'll have one dinner for the old people in the family, the family, you know what I'm talking about, right? The elders and stuff. And then we'll do another one, right? But now we are collapsing everything into, hopefully we can do it all on one day, right? You know, in the morning we'll do the wedding ceremony and then maybe we'll do an early dinner and then we'll have an after party. Have you had all of, I mean, our producer is aiming to do that, right? She wants to have a small wedding, but then she wants to have a party for her friends. It's not uncommon.
7: It is. I mean, couples today want wedding that reflect who they are. It's definitely not a generic template anymore.
3: Yeah.
7: They could be having multiple events or multi-day celebration, like after party, like you say, overseas celebration. I mean, rather than a traditional one-day event that ends with a wedding lunch or dinner. Bridal fashion now showcase a wider range of style as well. And, elaborate weddings aren't going away entirely. Many couples still prefer micro-wedding. Intimate celebration, shorter, meaningful celebration with less formality. So this change to the preference of wedding couples today, our wedding fair Hitch Wedding Wonderland starts to bring in more overseas vendors, such as Bali hotels, venues for intimate celebration, photographer, videographer from Japan, Korea, Vietnam, to cater to different pre-wedding options.
3: Wow.
7: Yeah, and Tsi Pao bridal vendors from Hong Kong, for example. So these are what we cater for at a wedding fair right now.
3: Wow, okay. Yes. So I knew couples in the past who would travel to Hong Kong to buy their qipao.
7: Correct.
3: And I attended a wedding in Bali, so I know what you're talking about.
7: Yes.
3: So does that change the mix of vendors now going forward that you will have to put in the mix to cater for the next generation of, you know, young couples? You can't just do the traditional one hotel, one photographer and one something.
7: Definitely. I mean, wedding trend actually moved pretty fast. Mm. So you need to basically cater to the personality of couples today. Mm. You need to know which are the popular countries that they do pre-wedding shoot. And then you basically go after these vendors, bring them in, make it easy for the wedding couples to basically discover them at the show.
3: Okay. So let's talk about the dollars and cents of things, right? When couples attend these wedding fairs, what are they actually looking at? Aside from picking hotels and vendors and stuff, what kind of discounts? Are there perks that they might only get if they attend a wedding fair rather than if they were to go individually to all the vendors?
7: Yeah, I mean, wedding vendors at wedding fair do offer exclusive deals which cannot be normally get online, right?
3: Okay.
7: Or through regular inquiries. Mm. For example, hotels may give additional complimentary tables, extra night of complimentary stay in bridal suite. Bridal studio photographer, videographer might offer additional cash saving of their regular package. Some vendors may also offer bundle deals when they package multiple services together at discounted price if they book at the fair.
3: Okay.
7: And one of the biggest draw at our wedding fair, Hitch Wedding Wonderland, is also the cashback component, where we actually offer up to $60,000 to be given away at the fair. So you actually be able to get back your deposit pay during the event if you get picked during your lucky draw segment.
3: Yeah, this event is Singapore. Got to have a lucky draw somewhere, right?
7: You're right.
3: Okay, but aside from the discounts, which I think if you're a young couple starting out your journey, right, and it's not just the wedding day, it's the marriage after that. You kind of don't want to blow everything on just one day or, you know, several days before. Aside from the discounts, what other benefits will wedding couples and even their families, what will they benefit from by attending wedding fairs?
7: Yeah, I mean, there's quite a few, actually, like comparing the vendors side by side, placing them what they offer, their packages, getting to know them face to face over the web versus over the website or emails. I mean, wedding couples also get to see or taste some of the vendors offering like wedding catering. They get to taste the food that they create, the live station. I mean, over at Hitch Wedding Wonderland, we do have a very popular area called the Bridal's Market where you can try on the bridal gowns at the fitting room at the event.
3: Okay, so it's really everything in one place. I go one time and I get to see and do and try and experience everything sort of day.
7: Definitely. I mean, we also invite speakers from wedding planning, marriage preparation.
3: I was about to ask.
7: Yes.
3: Okay.
7: Over there at the event.
3: Okay, excellent. So you even run workshops and things. So all of this, bearing all of this in mind, how early should a couple actually plan a wedding or visit a wedding fair prior to the day?
7: Well, generally, we see couples attending their first wedding fair between 12 to 18 months to book their venues or photographer, videographer, as shared earlier, that they have limited slots of ballroom or time for engagement, especially during the peak wedding period, right? Between September to December. And anything 6 months to a year for other services like bridal gown, makeup artist, florist, live band, photo booth, and more.
3: Right. Okay. So a lot of planning is certainly required. So again, we talked about pressure earlier, right? It can be overwhelming. Stepping into a room like that, especially now that we've got such large venues, I can only imagine that you are actually, I mean, if you hold your activity at Suntec, for example, it's huge, all right, or any other, how do you prevent that couple from being overwhelmed?
7: Right. Couple of ways. You can always be prepared before going to the fair. You can make a priority list of vendors to visit.
3: Okay.
7: Our landing page, Hitch Wedding Wonderland landing page, show all the different categories of vendors that will be participating. So if you're at an event to talk to hotels or venue, make a list of who you like to speak first. And then after that, when you're done speaking with them, then you can explore other vendors that you next prioritize. Our Wedding Wonderland also happens on Saturday and Sunday. So we may want to agree with your partner to do inquiries on Saturday with different vendors. Go back, digest everything. And then after that, come back on Sunday to confirm the vendors that you really want to book with.
3: Oh, that's a good point.
7: Yeah, okay. And since the wedding fair happens between 12 p.m. to 8 p.m. both days, it would be good to come early, pace yourself, spend more time talking to vendors rather than coming late and then find out you're short of time to make proper decision.
3: Okay, and you may actually have to visit several times because some people have to go home and talk things through first before they make a decision. Okay, before I let you go, one short piece of advice for would-be wedding couples, you know, who are planning to attend a wedding fair.
7: Absolutely. I mean, planning a wedding can be massive, right? With the right mindset and strategy, it can actually be enjoyable. I mean, you start as early as you could to secure the essential vendors with limited slot, like hotels or venues, especially if your wedding days happen during peak period.
3: Yeah.
7: But when you attend a wedding wonderland to start speaking to different vendors, it's okay not to make any purchases during the first visit, as we have four events this year, which is March, May, July, and September. So we can always come back to the next one to book your preferred vendors.
3: Okay.
7: But most important, have fun while we plan your wedding.
3: I was about to say, you got to relax, have fun. It's not just the day, guys. You've got your whole life to look forward to, and just this is just the first step. Tan Chi Young is organizer behind Hitched, a wedding wonderland and bridal market. The next fair is on the 7th and 8th of March at Suntec Convention and Exhibition Centre. This is at Hall 403. The event is free and two people, right, can go in to the wedding fair for no charge.
7: I mean, some we do see they bring their parents. Fine as well.
3: Very important. Yeah. Parents, yes. Okay. So you can find out more, though. You can go to their website, which is group.hitched. Okay. So Hitched is spelled HITCHEED. All right. Group.hitched.com. Chi Young, thank you very much for making time to
7: thank
3: talk
7: you
3: to
7: very
3: us
7: much.
3: Today.
0: This is CNA 938, your city, your world.
3: Both sides used missiles, drones and fighter jets before it ended with a ceasefire announcement.
8: Meta has been aggressively hiring in order to challenge rivals such as OpenAI, Google and Anthropic.
9: The shutdown of several outlets has raised questions about the brand's future in Singapore.
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0: Three regular pizzas plus three sides from only $39.95.
1: Feed good times at Pizza Hut.
2: Iranian media earlier reported explosions in coastal areas and around the city of Bandar Abbas, which sits on the Strait of Hormuz. It gave no explanation for what triggered them. The attack underscores the fragility of the truce. US President Donald Trump has dropped the Abraham Accords into the mix of conditions to end the Iran war. CNA's Arnold Gay tells us what Mr. Trump is pushing for and how this could impact peace talks with Iran.
3: In a post on his Truth Social platform, he asked Saudi Arabia, Qatar, Pakistan, Turkey, Egypt and Jordan to join the accords, which seeks to normalize ties with Israel. He said, after all the work done by the US to try and pull this very complex puzzle together, it should be mandatory that all these countries sign onto the agreement. Washington has been playing down hopes for a quick breakthrough. Secretary of State Marco Rubio said the U.S. would give diplomacy every chance to succeed, while Mr. Trump said it will be a great deal for all or no deal at all, warning of renewed strikes if so.
2: Pope Leo has warned of the dangers of artificial intelligence to humanity in his first major theological document, the encyclical letter. Essentially, a pontiff's message to the world denounces what he calls a culture of power, which is driving the global AI race.
4: Artificial intelligence needs to be disarmed. The word is strong, I know, but deliberately chosen because this moment needs words capable of attracting attention, awakening consciences, and indicating paths forward for humanity.
2: The letter paints AI as a new kind of industrial revolution that is redefining social and cultural norms. Pope Leo urged business leaders and politicians to protect human dignity. He called for strong regulation, retraining workers who are most at risk, and educating children against violent and fake information. He also warned against the use of AI in warfare. Above all, he emphasized the importance of holding on to the social role of humans. Philippine President Ferdinand Marcos Jr. is set for a four-day state visit to Japan that starts today. The leader has a packed itinerary, including a summit meeting with Japanese Prime Minister Sanae Takaichi. He'll also be welcomed by Emperor Naruhito and Empress Masako at the Imperial Palace. CNA senior correspondent Michio Ishida tells us what this visit says about relations between the two countries.
5: Japanese government official told me that it's a relationship between like-minded nations. With the Philippines, Japan celebrates 70 years since normalizing relations. Now, another reason to host Mr. Marcos this time with the highest possibility of hospitality is that the Philippines is ASEAN chair. Also, Japan positions the Philippines as an important partner to achieve its ambition of a free and open Indo-Pacific, which is a concept introduced by then Shinzo Abe, the former prime minister, 10 years ago. Media reports suggest the two countries will upgrade their relationship from a strategic one to a comprehensive strategic partnership, which is regarded as the highest level relationship with another country for the Philippines. Now, both Japan and the Philippines face common security concerns when it comes to China. Philippine boats have been harassed, and in and around Okinawa's Senkaku Island, which China also claims and called Diaoyi, Chinese and Japanese Coast Guard vessels have been watching over each other. Whatever may happen in the Taiwan Straits could impact the security environment for the two countries, as they are both geographically close.
2: And with the time at 10:35, we head off to some business news here on CNA 938. American chipmaker NVIDIA has reaffirmed its commitment to doing business in China, despite U.S. export controls limiting its growth here. CEO Jensen Huang acknowledged that Huawei has filled part of the gap left by those restrictions,

0: But he said NVIDIA remains engaged across multiple layers of the AI ecosystem. He made the remarks in an interview with CNA's Victoria Jen.
1: But reports suggest that China hasn't purchased any of the NVIDIA's H200 chips, despite U.S. export approval.
2: We're not stepping back from China. I would say that the Chinese government, when we were banned from going to China through export controls, it left a vacuum that the Chinese companies were able to fill. And as a result, Huawei and many of the startup companies in China had record years. They are now growing at an incredible pace. And in our absence, even though NVIDIA's technology is better, it is, in our absence, available technology is the best you can get, and it's plenty good. The Chinese government is understandably, as every government would and should, encourage and want to have conditions for their local companies to be successful. However, I also believe that NVIDIA could add an enormous amount of value to the Chinese market.
1: As it pushes for its own chips, could that actually eventually make China your greatest rival?
2: Well, China is going to be everybody's greatest rival. I mean, that goes without saying, because they have such an extraordinary local market that is completely uniform, just like United States. For China, NVIDIA's technology competes with one layer of the five-layer cake. We compete with one layer of the five-layer cake, but don't forget, AI is a five-layer cake. And so when NVIDIA is participating in China and serving the Chinese market as we have in the past, it supports the expansion of the other five layers. And so when you look at the market in a more holistic way, and I surely believe that the leaders will, and the local markets will, when you look at it in a holistic way, NVIDIA could be of great service to that industry, and we could add a lot of value to the China market as well.
0: Mr. Huang also spoke to CNA about Taiwan's central role in the AI supply chain, saying the island remains uniquely positioned to benefit from the technology's rapid growth.
2: Of course, NVIDIA spends, at this point, hundreds of billions of dollars in AI infrastructure, and most of our spend is in Taiwan. AI is at the center of Taiwan, and the companies on this island are incredible, as you know. The companies are at the epicenter of the possibility of AI and the growth of AI, the advancement of AI. It's growing incredibly here in Taiwan. The energy pressure is high, the land pressure is high, and of course, Taiwan is extraordinary at manufacturing, and I hope we talk about robotics and how robotics is going to revolutionize and transform Taiwan's ability to continue to grow at an incredible pace. No region is better prepared for the continued growth of AI than Taiwan. And I absolutely continue to expect Taiwan to grow at a very accelerated pace for many years to come.
0: The co-founder of one of the world's leading AI companies has called for stronger oversight into the rapidly expanding sector. Anthropic's Chris Ola said artificial intelligence governance cannot be left solely to technology companies. CNA's Sarah Alcaldi with more on his remarks.
3: Mr. Ola spoke at the presentation of the Pope's first encyclical, which called for regulation of AI. The Anthropic official echoed the call, saying that stronger external oversight of the sector is needed as AI capabilities accelerate, warning competition could intensify global tensions. A Financial Times report found that tools can strip safety measures from Meta and Google models in minutes. Once modified, these models reportedly answered unsafe prompts involving malware, biological weapons, and child exploitation, raising fresh concerns for AI companies and regulators.
0: And that's business news as it breaks on CNA.Asia. Okay, let's head to the roads, give you an update. update here, which is an accident. PIE towards Changi after the KJE, you're advised to avoid lane 1. Several vehicle breakdowns. KJE towards the PIE after Sungai Tengah on lane 4. TPE towards the SLE after Tampines Avenue 7. SLE towards the BKE at Yio Chu Kang Road entrance. An accident, this one, PIE towards Changi, lane 1 after the KJE. Please do drive with care.
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5: You know what you're supposed to do with money, right? Spend less, save more, plan for the future. But why is it that so many of us can't seem to do this? Welcome back to the Money Talks podcast. I'm Andrea Heng, and this is a very familiar scenario to me. Today, we are unpacking the emotional side of money and how generational patterns, even habits, can actually shape the way we spend, the way we save, and just overall how we think about our finances. To help us understand the psychology of how we deal with money, in the hot seat today is Michelle Ma. She's a psychotherapist and founder of The Curious Bonsai. Interesting name, Michelle. Welcome to the show.
6: Thank you, Andrea. Thanks for having me.
5: So what's your story? Why are you sitting here today? What was your trauma, financial trauma, that got you sitting in this seat today?
6: I grew up from a relatively poorer household, okay, below average. And when I started to going into my 20s, I realized that, oh, I suddenly have, you know, the salary, the monthly salary coming into my bank account every month. And it was just a sense of liberation. So coming from someone that didn't really have much growing up, my dad was a sole breadwinner, to somebody that could finally own or have your own paycheck, I think that difference was something that I didn't know how to manage.
5: Right. Nobody prepares you. Nobody prepares for that moment,
6: for that,
5: right?
6: No, yeah. Nobody talks about money.
5: Correct.
6: Yeah. So when it came to, so I went to the extreme. I spent a lot of money. I bought a lot of branded bags, luxury goods. And I thought, you know, this can't be it, right? I started to dig into my own money stories.
5: Okay.
6: And I'm like, you know, I can't be the only one that feels like I've inherited a lot of perhaps unsupportive money scripts,
5: right,
6: from the past.
5: I think I know what you mean.
6: Yeah.
5: Because I think I was in that position too.
6: And it wasn't really a lot. It was a typical fresh grad salary, average fresh grad salary.
5: Sure, but the money is yours,
6: yes,
5: right?
6: Yes. So it felt like freedom, liberation. Right. So I sort of tipped into money worship.
5: Okay.
6: Which is one of the four tenets of money trauma.
5: Okay.
6: Yeah, Brad Klons, one of the empirical researchers of financial psychology, he would consider it to be one of the core money wounds that, okay, most people would identify with.
5: Right. And so, what does that look like?
6: So someone in money worship would overspend. They would consume a lot, and they probably would not think too much about where their money goes.
5: Mm.
6: So these are the people that may also easily fall into scams.
5: Oh, wow.
6: As well, like get rich quick scams. There are other tenets of money psychology as well. The next one I would go on to would be money status. And I think this is so prevalent in Singapore.
5: Oh, absolutely.
6: Yeah, we see people looking at money not just as a tool in itself, but really the end in and of itself.
5: Mm.
6: And they do everything around their lives, their relationships, you know, their work, how they invest is around the ultimate.
5: Right.
6: To get money, to have money as a status,
5: mm,
6: to be the most elite or the wealthiest in their social circle.
5: Right.
6: Yeah. So okay, these are the people that may have behaviors that may also be quite lavish, but at the same time, it can look quite contradictory.
5: Ah, you're kind of like a poor rich man in
6: yes.
5: a way.
6: So if we were to think about, I'm sure all of us can think of someone who we know is relatively well off.
5: I think more than one someone's, yeah.
6: But they tend to perhaps be a bit more particular with how they spend their money with regards to small material goods.
5: Right.
6: Or like a cup of coffee right. or being quite penny pinching.
5: It is the difference between an artisanal fourth wave coffee, cafe latte, versus a kopi at the kopitiam,
6: yes,
5: right?
6: Yes. I actually do work with a client that would rather walk 1 kilometer away to get a kopi C.
5: Right.
6: Versus the Americano or the long black, the cafe that is right in front of her, because it's not so much about taste. Of course, if we were to be talking about preferences and taste, but for her, it's about saving that, I don't know, $3-4.
5: But isn't that a good thing though? How is that a sign of financial trauma in a way?
6: I think, okay, so trauma is a strong word and we can go into that later. I think what is important to me when I look at how people interact with their money is that money is a relationship. So if we have money or if we are earning money, but yet we somehow seems to have a disproportionate relationship with our identity, then there is something worth investigating.
5: Okay.
6: Let's say it's a really, really hot day.
5: Okay.
6: And logically, this person knows that the rational and the practical answer would be to get the coffee in front of her.
5: Sure.
6: But money is always emotional before it is logical.
5: Ah, so she's prioritizing saving the money and willing to make that sacrifice.
6: Yes.
5: To save that money.
6: Yes.
5: Right.
6: And in turn, even though she may be walking that 1 kilometer to get her kopi C kosong, she might not feel happier at the
5: end. Interesting.
6: Yeah.
5: Right. Why doesn't she feel happier then?
6: She might have gotten her savings, which is $4 or $5.
5: But she had to walk 1 kilometer.
6: She had to walk 1 kilometer in that weather, and she came back.
5: And
6: she's like, "Oh my gosh, that was such a long walk." And
5: so
6: is
5: the disproportion between the sacrifice and the reward?
6: Yes,
5: and that's also some kind of financial psychology that we don't really pay attention to.
6: Yes, yeah. And when we talk about money, I think it is hard to truly give a balanced viewpoint because everybody's money circumstances is so different.
5: Correct. And therefore, their relationship with money
6: yes.
5: differs as well.
6: Yes.
5: Right? So how do I know then that my relationship with money is healthy or not?
6: I would sort of classify people into three buckets.
5: Okay.
6: And I think the answer for these three different buckets are very different. So looking at whether someone is in crisis mode.
5: Okay.
6: Where they are really struggling with money and perhaps need some intervention. Whether they are in the struggling piece where they perhaps might be living paycheck to paycheck. Their money is very real. Money is needed for survival. For these two groups of people, unpacking money wounds and money stories is perhaps like a luxury.
5: Okay.
6: Yeah. Because they're just trying to put food on the table.
5: Correct.
6: And there's this third group of people that maybe they're relatively stable, they've seen some form of stability, but yet they still feel like it's not enough.
5: Why does that happen? There.
6: So,
5: because I think that's where I'm sitting right now. I have a good paying job.
6: Yeah.
5: I enjoy my job. But I always fear that something's going to happen to take it away or something like that. You know what I mean?
6: So I have to say that it might not be what you think. It might not be just that dollar value that's in the bank account.
5: Right.
6: So there are very, very rich people who feel like they're going to lose everything overnight. Whereas there are people that I know that have so much less than these group of people, than the richer crowd, and yet they still feel like they are so wealthy.
5: Right.
6: So these group of people, I would say they have a healthier relationship with money because in Chinese, there is a saying, 钱不是万能,
5: okay.
6: 把没有钱,万万不能.
5: All right. So what does that mean?
6: Money is not everything, yet we cannot do without money.
5: It's a tool.
6: It is a tool.
5: Mm.
6: So when I look at somebody's relationship with money, I would see, is money being used as a tool to get to somewhere?
5: Right.
6: Or is money perhaps in and of itself an end? Does it relate to our sense of identity?
5: Ah.
6: Do we tie our net worth to our self-worth?
5: Right.
6: Yes.
5: And that then determines, okay, how much you worship money, how much you regard money.
6: Yeah. And it's very real because when I look at Singapore, I feel like there's just so many different angles that we can look into. But one of the things that I would say when we look at somebody's relationship with money is, where are we actually inheriting all these money stories?
5: Yes, I was about to ask you that.
6: Yes.
5: So, right, if I have an unhealthy relationship with money, what does that look like? Where did it come from?
6: When we look at how we were brought up as children, well, children feel and understand the world before they had language for it.
5: That's true.
6: So I would even go further to ask, what was the emotional or the financial landscape of your family as you were growing up? What were you able to feel in the household that was not explicitly being said as you were growing up?
5: Because children observe.
6: Yes.
5: Right.
6: And parents that might be struggling in, they may not express explicitly when they open, you know, a bill and they're like, we don't have money to pay for this.
5: Right.
6: They might not say it in front of their child, but that emotional weight gets felt.
5: Right.
6: So then as children, we unconsciously or subconsciously inherit some of these energies and that sort of forms our emotional landscape from within.
5: But that's the thing, right? Once we recognize that these habits are unhealthy because of the environment we grew up in, how do we make that change?
6: I think the psychological tension is very real. And I think one of the key things that I would advocate would be, firstly, maybe three steps. Firstly, what are your money stories?
5: Okay.
6: Would you be open to unpacking what they look like within the family, which could mean that they go to their father, mother, caregivers, it's like, probably be curious about how money was like as a child.
5: Okay. So that's a money story.
6: For them.
5: Right.
6: Yeah.
5: Okay.
6: Because behavioral transmission gets passed down through the lineage. It's intergenerational.
5: Yeah.
6: And with that, perhaps healing their relationship with money could also look like grieving opportunities they didn't get, grieving choices they didn't get to make. And, you know, I speak on my behalf because I had to grieve a lot of the parts of my own story, the choices I didn't get to make, the moments where I felt so left out in school because, you know, my peers could afford something that I couldn't afford because my pocket money was like less than
5: so in your adulthood, you acted on your FOMO in a way.
6: Yeah, yeah, I acted on my FOMO and completely went the opposite side by like purchase, right?
5: Yes.
6: So you kind of see that that showing up in my adulthood. And the third would be perhaps consciously renegotiating with which parts of the story that you would like to retain.
5: Okay.
6: Versus which part you would like to carry forward into the future. Because we are not invalidating the past. We are recognizing that all these things have happened for us. Whether we came from a poorer household or a richer household of better financial standing. Because I think I see people from, you know, more higher assess families, they can tend to have some degree of money shame.
5: Wow. Even there with the security of money.
6: Yeah. Because then they are of a higher social standing, but being may not want to be there.
5: Right.
6: They've grown into it. Their family were like that.
5: Right.
6: But it doesn't mean that they would don't want to be just like all the other children.
5: So knowing my money story.
6: Yeah.
5: Trying to have a conversation about my money story, renegotiating what I want to retain.
6: Yeah.
5: And I guess also deciding for myself, okay, after I know what I want to retain, what do I do next?
6: Yeah.
5: So what is that next step?
6: So the next step would be perhaps to understand why you do certain things.
5: Okay.
6: So someone that spends, like overspends or go into emotional spending, it probably might be protecting you from something. Loneliness, anxiousness, danger,
5: stress,
6: a threat. But understanding is not the same as behavior change.
5: Right, because it's one thing to say, yeah, I'm buying this thing because it's retail therapy.
6: Yeah.
5: I had a hard day.
6: Yeah, and we can do that and then we see our bank account. You know,
5: exactly, and then the regret sets in.
6: Yes.
5: So understanding and recognizing and calling it retail therapy is one thing. how do we deal with it after that, right? What do we do after that, right?
6: So it's sensing, what is it in the body for you? So for example, I would like to give another example that might be, you know, closer to home that everyone can resonate with, might be, you know, you open up a bill.
5: Yeah.
6: Every single month, it's like, oh, your bill from Citibank is due. remember to pay it by 16th of June, 2026. And what is that sensation in the body when
5: dread.
6: You see that email?
5: It's dread.
6: Yeah. And I will even go deeper to ask, what does dread mean for you?
5: It means money has to leave my bank account.
6: Yeah.
5: It's punishment for what I've spent.
6: Yeah.
5: This happens to me every month.
6: Yeah.
5: Right? So how do I get over that? What do I change?
6: I would say it's cultivating that sense of being able to hold emotionally what that dread is, and also at the same time holding in perspective that you're able to also shift your reality the next month.
5: Right.
6: You can also reconsider your choices and you can renegotiate what you bring into the future.
5: Yeah.
6: Because even though you might have overspent this month, money is always emotional before it's logical.
5: But what if I've overspent 3 months in a row? Do you know what I mean?
6: Yeah.
5: Like you do end up in a bit of a spiral, you lose a bit of control. It happens, right?
6: Yes. So I would like to say also that when money sort of moves into that domain where we realize that there are some compulsions showing up, then that might warrant professional advice or professional help.
5: Okay, I'm glad you're here then today.
6: And those are sort of where we can... So people that tip into, you know, gambling or scams, I think those are real and behaviours that require a bit more support than usual. But if you're the lay person that... or the person that's shredding your bills every single month, but yet at the same time, we know that we have enough. Perhaps my next question would be, how can I consciously expand my emotional bandwidth so that I can hold two truths at one time? I can hold the dread, I can hold the anxiousness, and still know that I have the ability to make choices moving forward.
5: Okay.
6: The caveat is that this does not work for the people in crisis and struggling.
5: And it's certainly not overnight. Because like I said, if I overspend 3 months in a row, and I come to this pinnacle every month at bill time, right? Where, okay, it needs to change next month. It needs to change next month.
6: Yeah.
5: I think once it becomes a repetitive thing and you start spending without thinking, I think that's when you're in trouble, right?
6: Yeah. Mm. And an unhealthy relationship with money goes into a state where we are more dysregulated.
5: Okay.
6: Where we react rather than consciously respond.
5: Ah. So you're not intentional about spending.
6: Yeah.
5: When you're not intentional about spending, you're not actually keeping track of where that money is going.
6: And you
5: to.
6: Might be using it as a way to soothe something. Anxiousness, loneliness, you need company, or it could be falling into default patterns of behaviors from the past that we're not conscious of.
5: Yeah. If my money could speak right now, I think there'll be a lot of exclamation marks and a stop sign. That's my story. What's yours? Let me know. You can also email us, by the way, cnapodcasts@mediacorp.com.sg. Thanks to the team. Tiffany Ang, Nat Fatalvero, Junaini Johari, Ho Pei Ning, Joanne Chan, video and sound by Zikri Aiman. I'm Andrea Heng. I hope you enjoyed this one. I'm signing off for the Money Talks podcast.
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0: This hour, Italian comfort food at its best and a meaningful return to Holland Village. Find out how Tutto is bringing its signature Italian fare to the neighbourhood. And from bold, flavour-packed seafood feasts to sizzling breakfast pans, we get a taste of Thailand on a plate after the news. Good morning. The Singapore Land Authority says a metal bar that damaged part of the roof of Block 103, Yishun Ring Road, earlier this month had slipped from workers' hands during dismantling works at the Chong Pang City construction site. Nobody was injured in the incident, which took place on the 2nd of May. However, the construction site was issued a stop work order. An expert has since confirmed that there are no structural defects in the roof and that the flats and common corridor are safe. The Building and Construction Authority has reviewed and accepted the proposed remedial measures. Construction works resume today with added safety measures. These include full-height safety catch nets, extra plywood barriers, and the removal of stacking racks and loose materials. Roof repair works are scheduled to run till next Wednesday. The SLA has apologised for the inconvenience caused and gave the assurance that safety remains a top priority. Singapore's Chief Justice Sundaresh Menon warns of what he describes as truth decay as social media adds to various perspectives of what is true, creating an echo chamber. This poses a serious challenge for the courts, whose core mission is finding out the truth based on facts. It's one of a few concerns shared during a media session. CNA's Nashra Rohim sat down with the Chief Justice.
15: Chief Justice Sundaresh Menon shared that multiple opinions could cloud the public's perception of evidence-based truth and create a feedback loop of one viewpoint.
16: There's a very real sense that there's no such thing as objective truth because people don't want to have truth dictated to them. It's another factor behind it. So all of these contribute to the problem of truth decay. And I think social media has contributed to it as well because anyone now has access to mass media and mass reach. And it gives you the opportunity and the platform to propose the viewpoint that you think is true. Now, this has a huge challenge for courts because we are fundamentally truth-seeking institutions.
15: He adds that case summaries are available to the public for their understanding. It relays how decisions are made based on the facts. The judiciary is also facing other concerns in the near future. A recent survey showed that one in three new lawyers may quit within 3 years due to workload and poor culture.
16: The concern I have is that down the road, we're not going to have enough lawyers to operate at the kind of level we need them to operate to fulfill our aspirations for Singapore.
15: A committee has been set up at the opening of the legal year to address these concerns. In the meantime, CJ Menon says he will keep conversations with these young lawyers open to ensure the call to the bar remains answered.
0: The US military has carried out strikes on southern Iran, including missile launch sites and boats attempting to lay mines. US Central Command called the strikes defensive actions, saying they were designed to protect US troops from threats posed by Iranian forces. It said it would continue to do so while exercising restraint during the ongoing ceasefire. U.S. Secretary of State Marco Rubio has defended the strikes, saying the Strait of Hormuz has to be open one way or the other. He says a deal with Iran is still possible within days, despite the latest strikes, adding that negotiating language could take time to sort out. It comes as Iranian negotiators meet Qatar's Prime Minister in Doha for further talks on a peace agreement. Discussions hinge on reopening the Strait of Hormuz, releasing frozen Iranian funds, and ending Iran's nuclear program, a key demand of the US. But a spokesperson said the nuclear issue would only be discussed if a framework accord is first agreed to. Meantime, US President Donald Trump has dropped the Abraham Accords into the mix of conditions to end the Iran war. CNA's Arnold Gay tells us what Mr. Trump is pushing for and how this could impact peace talks with Iran.
11: In a post on his Truth Social platform, he asked Saudi Arabia, Qatar, Pakistan, Turkey, Egypt and Jordan to join the Accords, which seeks to normalize ties with Israel. He said, after all the work done by the US to try and pull this very complex puzzle together, it should be mandatory that all these countries sign onto the agreement. Washington has been playing down hopes for a quick breakthrough. Secretary of State Marco Rubio said the US would give diplomacy every chance to succeed, while Mr. Trump said it will be a great deal for all or no deal at all, warning of renewed strikes if so.
0: Israeli Prime Minister Benjamin Netanyahu has ordered his military to escalate its offensive in Lebanon, vowing to crush Hezbollah. CNA's Elizabeth Neo has more on what Mr. Netanyahu said in his video statement.
3: In a post on TikTok, he vowed to press the pedal harder against a militant group, which he accused of ignoring warnings to stop firing at Israel despite an April 16th truce. It is unclear how the worsening conflict would impact peace talks with Iran, which had made halting Israeli attacks against its ally Lebanon a condition to end the war. Israeli leaders' decision is spurred on by two far-right ministers who urged intensifying attacks against Hezbollah owing to the group's increased use of explosive drones to attack IDF troops.
0: And India is hosting the foreign ministers of the Quad Alliance in New Delhi. The Quad comprises the US, Japan, India and Australia. Global security, energy and economic challenges are set to take center stage. Boosting cooperation in critical minerals and technology are expected to be high on the agenda. The gathering aims to restore momentum to the Quad amid growing questions about its relevance. The meeting coincides with U.S. Secretary of State Marco Rubio's first official visit to India. He has described the Quad as an important strategic partnership for maintaining economic and political security in the Indo-Pacific. Analysts have said this round of talks in New Delhi could pave the way for a long-delayed Quad Leaders Summit, which was postponed last year due to trade tensions between the US and India. From New Delhi, Ishan Garg tells us what India is hoping to achieve from the talks.
14: Well, New Delhi's biggest hope from this talk would be that there are set of concrete resolutions from the Quad members to do something about the energy crisis, to do something about the blockade of the Strait of Hormuz. India and Japan, two of the members of the Quad grouping, are among the countries that have been the worst impacted by the blockade of Strait of Hormuz, even as the oil prices and the slow supply is surely hitting every country on the planet. But India and Japan are the ones which are very dependent on imported fuel. So from India's perspective, it would be crucial to get Quad members to agree on a set of resolutions or rules or calling for a set of moves that could ensure that the movement of fuel through the maritime routes that could be ensured in a more timely fashion. Apart from that, India is also hoping that there are resolutions by the Quad group members on critical minerals as well. This is something that analysts in India have been saying, that as China has export restrictions on many key several items that are used in the supply chains of artificial intelligence systems, of computers, of vehicles even, a Quad initiative that's already been in the works for the past 1 year that needs to be galvanized to ensure that the supply of critical minerals is available to the rest of the world, and especially to the Quad members here.
0: Pope Leo has warned of the dangers of artificial intelligence to humanity in his first major theological document, the encyclical letter, essentially a pontiff's message to the world, denounces what he called a culture of power which is driving the global AI race.
17: Artificial intelligence needs to be disarmed. The word is strong, I know, but deliberately chosen because this moment needs words capable of attracting attention, awakening consciences, and indicating paths forward for humanity.
0: The letter paints AI as a new kind of industrial revolution that is redefining social and cultural norms. Pope Leo urged business leaders and politicians to protect human dignity. He called for strong regulation, retaining workers who are most at risk, and educating children against violent and fake information. He also warned against the use of AI in warfare. Above all, he emphasized the importance of holding on to the social role of humans. The Pope presented the encyclical alongside AI experts, including Anthropic founder Christopher Ola, who acknowledged the need for moral guidance outside big tech companies.
18: Every frontier AI lab, including Anthropic, operates inside a set of incentives and constraints that can sometimes conflict with doing the right thing. The pressure to stay commercially viable and to stay at the frontier of research, geopolitical pressure, and the older, plainer pressures of pride and ambition. We need informed critics who will tell the labs when we are failing. We need moral voices that the incentives cannot bend.
0: And that's the news. Headlines anytime on CNA 938 and CNA.Asia. All right, it is 11 minutes after 11. Good morning and thank you for staying with us here on CNA 938. A look at traffic and weather. Accident, PIE towards Tuas after Jurong Town Hall Road. Please avoid lane 2. Vehicle breakdown, SLE towards the BKE after Upper Thompson Road. Avoid lane 3. And also traffic light blackout at Gateway Drive and Westgate Junction. Also at the junction of Loyang Avenue, TPE Slip Road and the Tampines Avenue 7. So please do drive with care and keep a lookout for those traffic instances that you might have to approach a traffic junction and you'll want to slow down. Yeah, showers today over many areas. This should clear sometime this morning, partly cloudy thereafter, but it's going to be a really hot day. Temperatures up to 35 degrees Celsius.
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0: I'm Susan Ng. Thank you very much for joining us today. So if you enjoy Italian food, Tutto is a name worth getting to know. After making its mark at Jewel Changi Airport, the concept has now opened a new outlet at One Holland Village, bringing its signature honest and accessible Italian fare to this neighbourhood. The opening is also a meaningful homecoming because more than 35 years ago, the family behind Tutto launched Da Paolo in Holland Village, and those of us old enough will remember that. It laid the groundwork, of course, for what would become a really most beloved name in the Singapore Italian dining scene. So we talk about this new chapter of their journey. We're joined by Andrea Scarpa, Group Executive Chef with Da Paolo Group. Andrea, thank you very much for making time.
20: Hi, no problem.
0: So let's head to One Holland Village to your new opening. It's been described as a homecoming. Share more about this location. Why does it mean so much to you and the group?
20: Well, for me, personally, it's because I grew up around Holland Village back in those days, anyway, like many years ago. And we used to have Da Paolo Pizza Bar and La Terrazza over there.
0: Yes.
20: Which was a semi-fine dining restaurant. And as a teenager, I'd find myself working, you know, back and forth, both kitchens up and down. I literally go up and down the same road every hour or so, just shuffling behind both kitchens. And now I find myself in a similar position with Tutto and Gastronomia in Holland Village. So for me, that's why it's
0: Homecoming.
20: So special and homecoming.
0: Yeah, and homecoming. Yes, and I do remember your earlier outlets at Holland Village as well. Let's talk about Tutto. What sets it apart from other Italian concepts in Singapore? And also, how different is it, or is it any different even, from the original Da Palu?
20: It is very different, actually. Our other concepts like Dempsey and Gastronomia offer a broader menu selection, even some retail. But at Tutto, the focus is very clear. Because of that, the making of the food, you know, the pasta and the pizza becomes part of the experience. We have the guests, our customers can actually see the pizza dough being stretched from where the chefs are positioned and the pasta being made during the service itself from scratch, from Italian semolina flour. Yeah, and our pizza dough, it ferments for 72 hours. There's no cutting that short if we want to give this Neapolitan kind of pizza style.
0: Mm.
20: Our ingredients as well, we source pretty much, you know, only Italian ingredients. We have San Marzano tomatoes. We use fior di latte cheese for the pizza. Like I said, we use 100% semolina from Italy to be making our pasta, and we stick to very traditional kind of pasta shapes, you know, the mafaldine, casareccia. We make our own spaghetti, we make spaghettone. So yeah, it's very authentic, or as authentic as it gets for Italian concepts in Singapore.
0: All right. So homemade for a fabulous homecoming for you and for the rest of your team, yeah? Back to Holland Village. Are there crowd favorites thus far since your opening?
20: Yes. People like to talk about the spaghetti assassina.
0: Okay.
20: It's a dish that comes from Bari in southern Italy. It's it literally means assassin because of this spicy kick that you get from the chilies in the recipe. So we use Calabrian chili for the heat and some Cusco pepper that's from Basilicata, which gives a smoky flavor. So you got heat, spice, as well as this smoky kind of roasted pepper kind of flavor. Mm-hmm. It's a very unique dish as well because it cooks dry. The pasta literally goes dry into the frying pan and we char it with the tomato sauce. So you get like crispy bits of pasta here and there, which is very different from most pasta dishes. It's usually a very uniform kind of al dente cooking style, but this one is like a little burnt, a little crispy, some al dente. Yeah, it's a bit inconsistent, but that's the beauty of the dish. That's for people that want, you know, something that is more adventurous. And then we have the carbonara for some people that like something creamy. It's done the authentic Roman way with no cream in the recipe at all. It's just guanciale, egg yolks, and pecorino cheese. Very straightforward, but very, very bold Roman flavors.
0: We're more used to the version with cream, isn't it, in Singapore, somehow?
20: Yes, we are definitely more
0: used to that.
20: We definitely have the cream version. It's a bit more Western. It's very different, actually. And I can understand the appeal of it as well. But this is what we do at Tutto. We kind of want to stick to the traditions and kind of want to respect the authentic Roman way of doing the carbonara.
0: Right. And of course, spicy is good. I notice a lot of Singaporeans, when they eat their pastas, they will sprinkle a ton of the chili flakes on it. So now you're giving us permission to do that. You're actually putting
20: I'm probably
0: going to
20: give you the option of reducing the chili.
0: But much like the song, Killing Me Softly. Okay, so are these specials exclusive only to your One Holland Village outlet?
20: No, actually, the specials that we have, or what's different from the One Holland Village to the Jewel outlet, is actually the squid ink pasta and the vongole, so both seafood options. Yeah.
0: Okay, so let's talk about that since we're there. Squid ink pasta. I know people absolutely love it, and I have to say that many of my friends do love that. And then you've got, you know, heirloom recipes, I understand, that actually come from the founder's hometown. So talk to us about this, all of your special features in your new menu.
20: The squid ink pasta is something that was on the menu in 1989 when we first opened Da Paolo in Tanjung Pagar. And it's quite memorable because whenever this dish came out, You know, and back in the days in 1989, you'd have, you know, white linen tablecloths and that whole kind of a setup.
0: Yes.
20: But then when somebody orders a squid ink pasta, it's like you get black linen napkins. You know, it looks really special. We've stuck to the same recipe for the squid ink pasta since 89, since my dad. Same with the vongole, except now we try and improve the, not improve, but give a different experience, actually, with the pasta shape. We use something called trotole, which is a fun spiral shape where you can eat with a spoon, not so much with a fork. So it's a short pasta. It's like a spring. The reason for that is so it doesn't get too messy and splatter around too much, because that can be quite a problem when you have squid ink pasta.
0: Absolutely. I mean, I do love a good vongole. The clams are very important. And you bring in your own clams for this and they're fresh?
20: Oh, yeah. We source our own clams regionally. They're not going to come from Italy for sure. But yes, they are fresh and we receive them live and we cook them in our restaurants.
0: Mm. Share a story with us. One of an heirloom recipe that you have brought back to Tuto, something that goes back to the founder's hometown.
20: That would actually be the squid ink pasta. That's my dad's from Venice.
0: Right.
20: And obviously they're by the sea over there, so there's a lot of fishing going on over there. And this recipe is actually for the fishmongers, or for the poor people back in the day anyway. It's what they would be left with from selling the seafood, you know, the innards of fish, or like the pieces of fish that are not going to be used, for example, the squid ink, which is, you know, an ink sac from within the cuttlefish or the squid. You know, from there, we've developed recipes, you know, certain herbs that would bring out the flavor of the sea from just that ink. And that's the beauty of the dish, actually, from an ingredient that, you know, wasn't necessary. We've been able to create a recipe that works, that amplifies the dish, that brings it some luxury, actually.
0: Yeah, and you know this best. Sometimes from parts of an animal, for example, that is usually thrown away, some of the best dishes have emerged. Yeah, because when we don't have much is when we actually get the most creative. And squid ink has that special flavor that nothing else can replicate. You can make it black, but you cannot have the special taste of the squid ink. You have, I understand, priced your dishes under $30 at Tuto. And you are giving us quality food. How do you balance affordability? Because you also want to be authentic and you serve quality ingredients as well, Andrea.
20: Well, the thing is, Italian cooking is actually quite simple at its core. You know, it's always about good ingredients and strong fundamentals rather than complicated techniques. Which is why, you know, the best recipes always come from somebody's grandmother in Italy. We focus on classic dishes, you know, nothing that has been reinvented too many times. We stick to the simple recipes, but we also need to respect the ingredients that go into it. You know, the quality of the flour or the quality of the tomato, or even regionally where exactly it's from, you know, where the best tomatoes are grown or where the best wheat is sourced from. You have to stick to that.
0: Mm.
20: And on top of that, obviously, we, like I said before, we make our pasta in our kitchen, in the restaurant. Mm-hmm. We make our pizza dough in the restaurant. You know, there's no outsourcing. There is no keeping abundant stock of this somewhere frozen. No, everything is fresh and it needs to sell within the day. I think that's how we keep our prices low. You know, we're the manufacturers and we're also going to be selling the pasta.
0: Yeah, and I can see that in your retail outlets, you know, that people are taking things home and then either cooking them from scratch or assembling them. It gives them a little bit of control over the food that they're eating. Italian cuisine is much loved. Singaporeans love it, and even at its most basic. And Da Paolo Group, you've been in Singapore for more than 30 years. How have you seen tastes evolve here in Singapore with your customers who, especially someone who's been with you since the beginning, and then you have new customers? Have you seen an evolution of tastes?
20: Oh, yeah, for sure. I mean, the world is only getting smaller.
0: Yes.
20: Thanks to social media. And people are just generally very much more knowledgeable of, you know, what kind of quality exists beyond the borders of Singapore, like in Europe or in Italy. And they are more appreciative of authenticity. You know, how close can you get to the experience that you have in Rome or in Venice? So that's kind of exciting for us, because then we can introduce more traditional recipes for people that are, you know, curious to try them. You know, for example, the carbonara. Yes, a lot of people in around the world are very familiar with the recipe with cream. And we're offering something without it. And there are people who have traveled to Rome who are very familiar with that flavor. And, you know, they come, they try it at Tutto and they spread the word, and more people are beginning to understand what a real Roman carbonara actually tastes like.
0: Yeah, I think that's important. And we're quite adventurous too. If someone is visiting Tutto for the first time, what three dishes would you recommend that we try?
20: I think start with our pizza, because the dough is really at the heart of what we do. The pasta, it depends on what you enjoy. You know, if you want something spicy, then it's going to be the arancina or a carbonara. If you want something creamy, or a vongole, if you want to try something a little lighter. And I definitely finish with our classic tiramisu the Italian gelato.
0: Yeah, it's always a great end to a meal. Just one quick word about the future. I know you've just opened Tutto. You've now moved into a new location at One Holland Village. What do you see coming up in the next year, 2 years even?
20: For me, I'm going to tell it to you from a chef's perspective anyway. Italian cooking is very seasonal. So throughout the year, you know, we constantly need to bring in special ingredients. So we're constantly looking for different recipes or recipes that haven't been researched in too much. We're trying to create new pasta dishes or pizza combinations around them. But the heart of Tutto will always be the same. You know, we always stick to the deal, which is keep it simple, honest Italian cooking that's centered around pizza, pasta, and gelato. I don't think that it's going to go and get too complicated.
0: Yeah, I like it. Keep it simple, not too complicated, because your quality ingredients will shine through at the end of the day. Andrea, thank you very much for making time. I wish you the best in your continuing journey here in the Italian food dining scene in Singapore. Thank you so much for your time.
20: Thank you.
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0: Asia Business. 35 minutes.
10: Latest strikes. Adding that negotiating language could take time to sort out. CNA's Rani Samtani has more.
11: It comes as Iranian negotiators meet Qatar's prime minister in Doha for further talks on a peace agreement. Discussions hinge on reopening the Strait of Hormuz, releasing frozen Iranian funds, and ending Iran's nuclear program, a key demand of the U.S. But a spokesperson said the nuclear issue would only be discussed if a framework accord is first agreed to. Meantime, U.S. President Donald Trump has dropped the Abraham Accords into the mix of conditions to end the war on Iran. In a post on his Truth Social platform, he asked Saudi Arabia, Qatar, Pakistan, Turkey, Egypt, and Jordan to join the accords, which seek to normalize ties with Israel. He said after all the work done by the U.S. to try and pull this very complex puzzle together, it should be mandatory that all of these countries sign onto the agreement. Mr. Trump says one or two may resist, but most would be willing, which would make any deal with Iran a, quote, far more historic event than it would otherwise be. Islamabad has rejected the proposal, saying it's under no compulsion to do so. There's been no response from other states, including Israel.
10: Mitch McCann tells us if President Trump's demand for Gulf and regional states to join the Abraham Accords will further complicate peace efforts.
12: I think there will be extreme difficulty here because it's very, very unlikely some of these countries in the Middle East are going to want to sign on to the Abraham Accords at the moment. Remember, these accords are a set of agreements essentially signing on to normalize relations with Israel. And the first country I can think of likely to push back on this would be Saudi Arabia. It was only last September here at the United Nations in New York that Saudi Arabia, alongside France, were encouraging other countries to recognize Palestinian statehood, in part because the kingdom was so appalled with Israel's actions in Gaza. So it's hard to see them wanting to develop stronger relations just 8 months later, signing on to the Abraham Accords. I think it's also, though, important to understand here what this could mean for Donald Trump, because this would be a win in itself for him that would likely appease many of his Republican colleagues who came out over the weekend questioning if this rumored deal was actually good enough for the United States, whether it was worth their time. Here's one example of that, and it comes from Lindsey Graham, the Republican senator from South Carolina. He's an ally of Donald Trump's, and he said that Donald Trump's most recent proposal about including the Abraham Accords here would be simply brilliant, and it would result in the most significant change in the Middle East in thousands of years. So while many of America's Middle Eastern partners might be balking at the idea of signing on to the Abraham Accords, you can see there is some support from this from Donald Trump's own party here in the United States, which of course is very important to him at the moment.
10: Rescuers are racing against time to save seven people trapped in a flooded cave in Laos. The effort includes cave rescue experts from Thailand and Finland who helped save a youth football team trapped in a cave in northern Thailand in 2018. The seven missing Laotian villagers entered the cave 6 days ago in search of gold, but they became trapped after heavy rain triggered flash flooding and a landslide blocking their exit. About 100 people have gathered to pump water out of the cave, but rescue teams have not been able to reach the group. The Laotian Rescue Group is appealing for specialist personnel and equipment. The cave system in Laos extends deep underground with multiple levels and passages reaching more than 100 metres from the entrance. With the time at 11:35, let's head off to some business news here on CNA 938. Many companies have been announcing job cuts as they channel resources towards AI investments. CNA's Victoria Jen caught up with NVIDIA CEO Jensen Huang in Taipei, who has called for a more balanced discussion around AI and employment.
13: I think the narrative that connects AI to job loss for many

0: the CEOs that are doing it, it is just too lazy. It's just too lazy. AI has just arrived. How is it possible they're already losing jobs? You know, how is it possible that AI became productive and useful only 6 months ago? And they were canceling, they were somehow laying people off 2 years ago because of AI. It doesn't make any sense. Mm. It was just a way for them to sound smart, and I really hate that. I think we're scaring people, and that's irresponsible. I think we should tell a balanced story, a balanced narrative about the potential of this technology, the importance of advancing it safely, security, guardrailed, with necessary social, political, government, industrial policies to ensure that it advances safely.
1: The co-founder of one of the world's leading AI companies has called for stronger oversight into the rapidly expanding sector. Anthropic's Chris Ola said artificial intelligence governance cannot be left solely to technology companies. CNA's Sarah Al-Khoudi has more on his remarks.
2: Mr. Ola spoke at the presentation of the Pope's first encyclical, which called for regulation of AI. The Anthropic official echoed the call, saying that stronger external oversight of the sector is needed as AI capabilities accelerate, warning competition could intensify global tensions. A Financial Times report found that tools can strip safety measures from Meta and Google models in minutes. Once modified, these models reportedly answered unsafe prompts involving malware, biological weapons, and child exploitation, raising fresh concerns for AI companies and regulators.
1: Oil prices are continuing to fall in Asian trade amid growing optimism that the US and Iran are moving closer to a peace deal that would reopen the Strait of Hormuz. Both Brent and WTI are trading under $100 a barrel. Investors are brushing off comments from Washington and Tehran that played down hopes for an imminent breakthrough. As oil prices ease, US stocks are poised to open higher when it resumes trade tomorrow. With renewed enthusiasm for AI also boosting sentiment, US stock and bond markets were closed for Memorial Day. India is set to host the foreign ministers of the Quad Alliance in New Delhi, with global security, energy and economic challenges set to take center stage. External Affairs Minister S. Jaishankar, US Secretary of State Marco Rubio, Australian Foreign Minister Penny Wong and Japanese Foreign Minister Toshimitsu Motegi will hold talks later today. Boosting cooperation in critical minerals and technology are expected to be high on the agenda. The gathering aims to restore momentum to the Quad amid growing questions about its relevance. The meeting coincides with Secretary Rubio's first official visit to India. He's described the Quad as an important strategic partnership for maintaining economic and political security in the Indo-Pacific. Analysts have said this round of talks in New Delhi could pave the way for a long-delayed Quad Leaders Summit, which was postponed last year due to trade tensions between the US and India. CNA's Ishan Garg explains what India is hoping to achieve out of the talks.
3: Well, New Delhi's biggest hope from this talk would be that there are set of concrete resolutions from the Quad members to do something about the energy crisis, to do something about the blockade of the Strait of Hormuz. India and Japan, two of the members of the Quad grouping, are among the countries that have been the worst impacted by the blockade of Strait of Hormuz, even as the oil prices and the slow supply is surely hitting every country on the planet. But India and Japan are the ones which are very dependent on imported fuel. Apart from that, India is also hoping that there are resolutions by the Quad group members on critical minerals as well. This is something that analysts in India have been saying, as China has export restrictions on many key several items that are used in the supply chains of artificial intelligence systems, of computers, of vehicles even. A Quad initiative that's already been in the works for the past 1 year that needs to be galvanized to ensure that the supply of critical minerals is available to the rest of the world, and especially to the Quad members here.
1: And that's business news as it breaks on CNA.asia. Take a look at traffic at this time. An accident has occurred on the PIE towards Changi after the KJE. Vehicle breakdowns, SLE towards the BKE after Woodlands Avenue 12. Also, KPE Tunnel towards the TPE. There's a stalled vehicle there at Sims Way entrance. Roadworks, ECP towards the city after Fort Road on Lane 1. KPE towards the ECP. Roadworks right before Buangkok Drive. Please do drive with care.
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1: From bold Thai Chinese flavors to a brand new breakfast concept that's making waves in the CBD, one restaurant brand is celebrating their 12th anniversary with brand new menus and special menus as well. David Ang is co-founder of Yawarat Seafood, and Ampika Tan, also known as Zen, is co-founder of Yawarat Cafe. David and Zen, thank you very much for joining me today.
5: Hi, morning, Susan.
1: Hi. David, let's start talking about Yawarat Seafood. You launched it back in 2014, and you had a vision for bringing Bangkok's Yawarat district to Singapore. Share a bit more about that.
5: Okay. Back in 2000s, I used to frequent Bangkok a lot. I really like the street food over there and the atmosphere, especially the street food, the seafood by the street, which has a charcoal grill and all. The smell of the food is like so delicious. Yeah. So I was thinking that why not we bring this experience back into China, to Singapore.
1: So that's the whole vibe of Yawarat that you wanted to replicate.
5: Yes, it's especially when it's Thai Chinese, so it's much more acceptable for Singaporeans.
1: Right. I mean, we love, first of all, Thai food, but I think we love seafood a lot more. I think that becomes very important now when you combine the two.
5: Yes.
1: How has that vision evolved over the years into the brand that we see today, David?
5: Honestly, the core idea has never changed. We still focus on the fresh seafood, the Thai Chinese flavor, which the food that families can enjoy together. And in 2023, we actually was in Teck Chye Palace for about 10 years. Recently, we moved to Lavender because we needed a bigger and more comfortable place. And we also installed a larger seafood tank for better dining experience.
1: I'm sure your clients love that. Live seafood is something that Singaporeans gravitate towards, isn't it, David?
5: Correct.
1: You're known
5: There are more residents moving into the area, so we hope to give the convenience to the neighborhood.
1: Okay.
5: They can come down to have family dinner.
1: So the restaurant is actually known for its bold, flavor-forward dishes and, of course, the live seafood you talked about. What do you think defines, aside from the vibe that you wanted to bring back to Singapore, what defines this whole Yawarat seafood experience for diners? Because I know that when people go to Bangkok, they say to the cab driver, you know, take me to Yawarat, and then you're just dropped by the side of the street.
5: Yes.
1: And then there you go, all the stalls are there. What defines you?
5: For Yawarat seafood, one thing that customer always notice is that our seafood tank, so customers can actually see and choose the seafood for themselves. It's like what you see in the streets of Bangkok. You can also choose the seafood yourself. And then our style is very sherry-orientated, big portions, like Tom Yum Mama Pot, which is the Thai portion, Thai side. And then we have XO seafood pot as well. So it's more for sharing. We also painted a large Yawarat Road mural inside the restaurant because we want customers to feel that they are stepping into Bangkok.
1: Yeah, no, I get it totally. You know, it's very, if it's visual, it does transport you back to Bangkok, isn't it? And it's your 12th anniversary for Yawarat Seafood, David. You have a special menu that you've designed for parents. You started this on Mother's Day and you're continuing this into Father's Day?
5: Yes, correct. For us, we are very family oriented brand. So for the 12 years anniversary, we want to do something meaningful for the parents and family. So the unspoken love menu is really how about Asian family show love to food rather than work. So I will during Parents' Day, we will usually bring our parents to have some have dinner. So we created a 12-course sharing dish, which includes chili crab, lobsters, and garupas, and many of our signature.
1: Ah, okay. So these are the highlights that we can look forward to. I do want to talk about your new venture
5: Yes.
1: now, and this is Azen, who is also the co-founder. You decided to open a cafe to take us now to all-day dining, Yauharat Cafe. Zen, this feels
2: Yes.
1: very personal because this speaks of your Thai heritage. Talk to us about this concept, the cafe concept.
2: Okay, so this project is very personal to me because my mom is Thai, and growing up I get to eat a lot of good food. She's really a good cook. Yeah, so I want to bring this Thai culture that we have to Singapore. Yep, and then as we go along, we realize that actually Singapore don't have a lot of Thai authentic breakfast. And Thai really love like good breakfast. In the morning we wake up, we need to eat breakfast. That's why we come out of Yauharat Cafe. Yeah.
1: Okay, and you have a special dish, don't you? Because this is Singapore's first authentic Kai Krata. Talk to me about that.
2: Okay, so Kai Krata is one of the most common breakfast in Thailand. It's basically egg served on a hot pan with toppings like minced pork, sausages, bacon, and usually you can eat it with a baguette. Yeah, and it has some Vietnamese influence, and over time it became Thai local breakfast. Yeah.
1: Okay, so that
2: And it's, yeah.
1: is it a staple in Thailand, this particular dish?
2: Yes, correct. It's very comforting, it's affordable, it's very filling. Yeah, and Thai people grew up eating like good breakfast, so it is really very important. Yeah.
1: Okay, so because some of us may not know too much about this particular dish. I mean, I didn't until I was looking into what this is all about. What goes into this particular pan that you're talking about?
2: You mean what goes like
1: Yeah,
2: the kind
1: what are
2: of
1: the
2: food that
1: ingredients?
2: goes inside?
1: Yeah, what are the ingredients?
2: Okay, so the base layer is actually eggs.
1: Yes.
2: Inside the base layer, we actually make three egg whites and then two egg yolks to have a hearty, good protein breakfast.
1: Okay.
2: And then the toppings are like minced pork, Thai sausages, and bacon. Yep. So
1: Wow.
2: that's our base ingredient.
1: Okay.
2: Yeah. So you make it really good breakfast to start with, and then if you are some people want to eat more in the morning, so you can pair with a baguette, which has the Vietnamese influence.
1: Okay. This should be an
2: Yeah.
1: all-day breakfast, Zen.
2: Yes,
1: It
2: correct. You
1: is?
2: can eat it all day.
1: Oh,
2: Yeah.
1: wow. Okay. I mean, it does
2: Yeah.
1: sound like an all-day breakfast because it is so rich, it's so full, and it's got so many ingredients. I understand you also put cheese on it.
2: Yes, correct. Yeah, I forgot about that. Yeah, and the cheese we choose is actually orange color cheese. So it make it more appealing. Yeah,
1: Okay, a little
2: it's
1: bit more
2: nicer
1: colorful.
2: altogether. Yeah,
1: Okay.
2: colorful.
1: Okay, oh, that's great. So this is one of those new dishes that you actually are introducing or have introduced here to Singapore. But this cafe, I understand, also blends in local elements, like Nanyang elements, as you explain it. Because you also have a Nanyang Kai Krata and Kopi. Okay, you got to talk about this because this is Thailand
2: Yes.
1: meets Singapore, right?
2: Correct, correct. Because we don't want it to sound so foreign. Yeah, so we mix it with a bit of local culture, like the kaya toast, the local kopi, and Singaporeans really like to eat nasi lemak. That's how we come out with Nanyang Kai Krata. So we actually improvise it and make it like local food.
1: Oh,
2: Yeah.
1: okay. So, how did you improvise it so that it's a little bit more local?
2: So we mix with nasi lemak ingredients. Like chicken wing, otah, yeah, but the base is still the same and it's still served on a pan. And it comes with a baguette. So instead of eating rice like nasi lemak,
1: Yeah.
2: we make it with baguette, but still with on a pan. Because kai tata means pans, kai means egg. So that is the base of the food, yeah. Base
1: Okay.
2: element of food.
1: Okay, so this is actually your heritage on a plate.
6: Yeah, my house. Yeah.
1: It's your whole household on that just that one plate. You know, and I think this is what Singapore dining is all about, isn't it, Zen? It is not one or the other.
6: Yep.
1: Most times when
6: it's
1: we
6: all.
1: Yeah, it's everything, you know, all together in one. I gotta ask you this though, David. You know, when you are doing this, I know you run a seafood joint and then now you also have the cafe. How do you make sure that the cafe remains intrinsically Thai and yet have some Singapore identity? Aside from what Zen has just said about the Kai Crusher, how do you infuse a bit of Singapore identity into the cafe?
5: Okay, for Yawarat, it's actually Thai Chinese. Mm. So in most countries, we have the Chinatown there. So wherever we go, we will try to infuse Thai with the local Chinese food.
1: Yeah.
5: So in Singapore, for Yawarat seafood, we're actually able to sell chili crab, black pepper crab, so on and so forth.
1: Right.
5: At the same time, we are able to enjoy our Tom Yam Mama, our marinated raw prawns, our Thai side. So it's actually a very I am able to play with a lot of different kind of food, the local Chinese food as well as the authentic Thai food. So it's actually quite fun for me.
1: I'm sure it is fun. I can only imagine your R&D. Yes. Are you also intending to do this? Will you also do this for the cafe?
5: Yes, of course. Basically, we did a for local. We have kaya toast, but pandan, the normal pandan kaya toast.
1: Okay.
5: What we did is we did an R&D and then we used the Thai green tea to actually infuse into a kaya. So we use Thai green tea as a base to make the kaya, and then we make the kaya fresh every day.
1: Mm.
5: So yes, it's very very well accepted by our customers.
1: Oh, I'm sure.
5: Given us very good feedback. So it's very encouraging for us.
1: Definitely. I mean, Zen, we said earlier that, you know, when you look at the Kai Crusher, it's not just for breakfast. It's an all-day meal almost, right? So this cafe is not just for breakfast. It's an all-day dining spot. Share some must-try dishes from the cafe for someone who is popping by for lunch or dinner.
6: Okay, apart from our data and the Thai green tea kaya toast, you can also get the local Thai food. And one of the most popular dishes in our cafe right now is the sizzling hot plate basil pork, black pepper beef. All these are served on a sizzling hot plate. So when they eat, it's actually like constantly warm. And then we also have the typical Thai famous Tom Yam Mama. We also serve it in our cafe. We also can have it for like food sharing. It's also very popular. Yeah, and definitely the comfort food like pad thai, and chicken, seafood chicken. Yeah, for this.
1: You opened Yawarat Cafe in the CBD. This must go down quite well with the office crowd, Zen.
6: Yes, we are usually quite packed during lunch. So we advise to come earlier.
1: What are the more popular dishes that you've seen your customers order over and over again at the cafe?
6: Basil pork on the pan, and definitely Tom Yam Mama and the Thai Kata. And I think almost, I think probably more than 50% of customers usually end with our Thai Kaya toast.
1: For dessert?
6: Yes, correct.
1: Yeah. I mean,
6: then we also serve all this food with local Nanyang coffee. We have the coffee, we have different type of coffee, and we have the Thai iced tea, of course. Yep.
1: Okay. So at the end of the day, you know, you can actually come for breakfast and stay for lunch if you want to.
6: Yeah. Definitely.
1: So I know many of my friends actually do that. You go somewhere, you park yourself, you start with a late breakfast and then you stay for lunch and then, you know, have tea and all of those things. So being open at the CBD, David, is certainly a whole different ball game. You've been running Yawarat Seafood you've moved to a new location, you're in Lavender now, and you have many people who also move into the area, the residents, and you're catering to them. And I imagine many people actually come for dinner, but now you also have a cafe in the CBD, and yes, your crowd is a bit different, right? People come, they eat, they go, and they want fast service. They also want good food, and they also want friendly prices. So it's got to be easy on the pocket as well. So as you look at both your concepts, the Yawara brand across seafood and across cafe, what does the future look like? What do you plan to do more of?
5: For Yawara Seafood, is we have this year marks about 12 years anniversary. Mm. So we will be launching more different kind of promotion and signature dishes. And then we have many returning customers. So most importantly is to keep the food prices friendly, as well as the taste consistent. So on top of that, we will be also doing more R&D. We probably now we are going places to try new food, to get more inspiration.
1: Mm.
5: So for Yawara Cafe, as Zen has mentioned, our response has been quite strong, especially during lunch. So we are very thankful for that. We are actually looking for a larger space.
1: Already?
5: For lunch. Yes. yes. So, yeah, stay tuned for Yawara Cafe.
1: Yawara Cafe 2.0, yeah? Oh, I wish you both the best, David and Zen, you know, for the next lap of your journey for seafood, you know, 12 years. And the cafe is just opened, and yet, you know, it's such a crowd pleaser already in the city area. So you can find Yawara Seafood at 320 Lavender Street. And if you work in the CBD area, Yawara Cafe is actually located at 8 Engor Street. In particular, this is Sky Streets at Anson, Sky Suites at Anson. So if you know this building, that's where the cafe is, and they're on level one. David, Zen, thank you very much for making time to talk with me today.
6: Thank you so much, Susan.
1: Thank you. David Ng is co-founder Yawara Seafood, and Ampika Tan, or Zen, co-founder Yawara Cafe. Of course, they're bringing to us the flavors of the Yawara district of Bangkok. So if you are a frequent traveler to Bangkok and you are thinking of the tastes you left behind, well, perhaps the Yawara brand is something you want to give a try. Once again, you can find them on their relevant social media platforms and also on their website.

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10: From kibble to personalized meals, find out how this pet food company is taking pet nutrition to the next level. A speck of dust in your eye, or maybe a sty on your eyelid? Well, the instinct may be to rub or squeeze it, but could that make things worse? We'll find out what to do instead after the news. Good afternoon. The Singapore Land Authority says a metal bar that damaged part of the roof of Block 103, Yishun Ring Road, earlier this month, had slipped from workers' hands during dismantling works. The news desk has more on the incident at the Chong Pang City construction site.
11: Nobody was injured in the incident, which took place on the 2nd of May. However, the construction site was issued a stop work order. An expert has since confirmed that there are no structural defects in the roof and that the flats and common corridor remain safe. The Building and Construction Authority has reviewed and accepted the proposed remedial measures. Construction works resume today with added safety measures. These include full-height safety catch nets, extra plywood barriers, and the removal of stacking racks and loose materials. Roof repair works are scheduled to run till next Wednesday. The SLA has apologised for the inconvenience caused and gave the assurance that safety remains a top priority.
10: Malaysian police have arrested 8 men in a raid on a 5-star hotel in Kuala Lumpur along Jalan Stesen Central after a 31-year-old Malaysian man died following a suspected drug-related incident. The man reportedly lost consciousness in the hotel at about 3 a.m. on Sunday and was taken to hospital where he was pronounced dead. Local media reported that the 8 detainees included 2 Malaysians, 2 Singaporeans, and 1 each from Hong Kong, Vietnam, Indonesia, and China. However, Singapore's Central Narcotics Bureau says only 1 of the 8 men is a Singaporean. Malaysia Star News Daily says police seized 1.5 grams of ketamine and 3 ecstasy pills weighing 0.7 grams, valued at 225 ringgit or just over 70 Sing dollars. The New Straits Times says all 8 suspects were remanded for 3 days as investigations continue. The cause of death has yet to be determined, pending lab results. The US military has carried out strikes against Iranian targets, including missile launch sites and boats attempting to lay mines. US Central Command called the strikes defensive actions, saying they were designed to protect US troops from threats posed by Iranian forces. It said it would continue to do so while using restraint during the ongoing ceasefire. Iranian media earlier reported explosions in coastal areas and around the city of Bandar Abbas, which sits along the Strait of Hormuz. It gave no explanation for what triggered them. The attack underscores the fragility of the truce. U.S. Secretary of State Marco Rubio has defended the strikes, saying the Strait of Hormuz has to be open one way or the other. He says a deal with Iran is still possible within days, despite the latest strikes, adding that negotiating language could take time to sort out. Rani Samtani has more.
12: It comes as Iranian negotiators meet Qatar's prime minister in Doha for further talks on a peace agreement. Discussions hinge on reopening the Strait of Hormuz, releasing frozen Iranian funds, and ending Iran's nuclear program, a key demand of the U.S. But a spokesperson said the nuclear issue would only be discussed if a framework accord is first agreed to. Meantime, U.S. President Donald Trump has dropped the Abraham Accords into the mix of conditions to end the war on Iran. In a post on his Truth Social platform, he asked Saudi Arabia, Qatar, Pakistan, Turkey, Egypt, and Jordan to join the Accords, which seek to normalize ties with Israel. He said after all the work done by the U.S. to try and pull this very complex puzzle together, it should be mandatory that all of these countries sign onto the agreement. Mr. Trump says one or two may resist, but most would be willing, which would make any deal with Iran a, quote, far more historic event than it would otherwise be. Islamabad has rejected the proposal, saying it's under no compulsion to do so. There's been no response from other states, including Israel.
10: Mitch McCann tells us if President Trump's demand for Gulf and regional states to join the Abraham Accords will further complicate peace efforts.
13: I think there will be extreme difficulty here because it's very, very unlikely some of these countries in the Middle East are going to want to sign on to the Abraham Accords at the moment. Remember, these accords are a set of agreements essentially signing on to normalize relations with Israel. And the first country I can think of likely to push back on this would be Saudi Arabia. It was only last September here at the United Nations in New York that Saudi Arabia, alongside France, were encouraging other countries to recognize Palestinian statehood, in part because the kingdom was so appalled with Israel's actions in Gaza. So it's hard to see them wanting to develop stronger relations just 8 months later, signing on to the Abraham Accords. I think it's also, though, important to understand here what this could mean for Donald Trump, because this would be a win in itself for him that would likely appease many of his Republican colleagues who came out over the weekend questioning if this rumored deal was actually good enough for the United States, whether it was worth their time. Here's one example of that, and it comes from Lindsey Graham, the Republican senator from South Carolina. He's an ally of Donald Trump's, and he said that Donald Trump's most recent proposal about including the Abraham Accords here would be simply brilliant, and it would result in the most significant change in the Middle East in thousands of years. So while many of America's Middle Eastern partners might be balking at the idea of signing on to the Abraham Accords, you can see there is some support from this from Donald Trump's own party here in the United States, which of course is very important to him at the moment.
10: India is hosting the foreign ministers of the Quad Alliance in New Delhi, with global security, energy and economic challenges set to take centre stage. Boosting cooperation in critical minerals and technology are expected to be high on the agenda. The gathering aims to restore momentum to the Quad amid growing questions about its relevance. The meeting coincides with US Secretary of State Marco Rubio's first official visit to India. He's described the Quad as an important strategic partnership for maintaining economic and political security in the Indo-Pacific. Analysts have said this round of talks in New Delhi could pave the way for a long-delayed Quad leader summit, which was postponed last year due to trade tensions between the US and India. Klaus Lares is Distinguished Professor of History and International Affairs at the University of North Carolina on Chapel Hill. He weighs in on the Quad's long-term purpose.
14: It is a bit of a miracle that the Quad is being reconvened tomorrow again, though at the foreign minister's level rather than at the leaders' level. As your report said, last year the leaders' level was postponed. There's meant to be a leaders' level, meaning presidential level, later on this year. But whether that will really happen is very doubtful. But still, at the foreign minister's level, of course, a lot of things can be discussed, a lot of things can be achieved. But the Quad is in is in a challenging situation. A number of countries, a number of analysts have questioned whether the Quad is really still necessary, and above all, whether President Trump is still committed to having something like the Quad. And we all know about President Trump's volatility in international politics. He changes his mind frequently. And there is now a new research with China, which the latest Trump-Xi visit and summit demonstrated. Whether Trump feels that the Quad is still relevant for the future of American foreign policy needs to be seen. If that leader summit towards the end of the year will happen, then of course the Quad will have renewed relevance. But that at the moment is still an open question.
10: Forecasters are warning of a prolonged period of extreme heat across Europe this week, as temperatures in some regions hit new highs for the month of May. A so-called heat dome of warm air is behind the sweltering weather, not usually seen until peak summer. Britain reported its hottest May day on record yesterday, with temperatures hitting 34.8 degrees Celsius in some parts. Now that's a full 2 degrees above the previous high. Authorities issued the first amber health alert of the year after declaring a heat wave in several parts of the country. In France, dozens of temperature records were broken in several cities as 8 regions were placed under a heat wave alert. The temperature in Paris hit a high of over 33 degrees Celsius. Meanwhile, a severe heatwave warning has been issued across the Indian capital of New Delhi and parts of the country's north as the mercury spiked to 45 degrees Celsius. One of Singapore's most well-known actors, Lim Kay Tong, has won the Best Actor Award at a Russian film festival. 71-year-old Lim was honoured at the 13th Zabaykalsky International Film Festival for his role in the Singapore indie film The Old Man and His Car. Directed by Michael Kam, the movie was Singapore's sole entry to the festival's main lineup. The film revolves around Lim's character, Hawk, a widower who decides to sell his beloved car as he prepares to emigrate to Canada to live with his son. The award

0: award was presented at the festival's closing ceremony on Sunday in Chita, Russia. The festival's main lineup included films spanning Russia, Vietnam, China, Europe, the UK, and the US. And that's the news. I'm Susan Ng. Headlines anytime on CNA 938 and CNA.asia. Okay, let's take a look at the roads and give you some updates, which we do have. Just some roadworks to tell you about. ECP towards the city after the MCE AYE, please avoid lane 1. BKE towards the PIE after Dairy Farm Road, please do avoid lane 1. On the roads, please do drive with care. Roads will not... Oh, actually, it's cleared up again. So it's partly cloudy now for the rest of the day. Temperatures drop just a tad to 34 degrees. But, you know, if you're heading out the door in the outdoors, just grab a brolly with you just in case. Muggy day, though. Temperatures up to 34, but relative humidity up to 95%.
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0: Thank you so much for joining me today. So what are we talking about on Wellness Hour? We're talking about pets and, of course, pet owners. They are paying really very close attention to what goes into their pets' bowls. The conversation around pet food actually evolves when you talk to parents, particularly, who are very passionate about what goes into the bowls and plates of their fur kids. From knowing what's inside pet food to creating personalized nutrition plans for pets, this Singapore-based pet food company is providing evidence-based nutrition for dogs and working together with accredited veterinary nutritionists. Chuku's Kitchen prides themselves on developing fresh dog meals designed to meet each dog's specific nutritional needs. And so they run the range from the tiny ones, the chihuahuas, to the huge ones, the golden retrievers. And joining us today is Josh Chu. He is the founder of Chuku's Kitchen. Josh, thank you very much for making time. Lovely to meet you.
3: Hi, so nice to meet you. Thank you so much for having me today.
0: Anytime. So you left a career in tech. So this is the interesting part for me. Career in tech, but you left it to start a fresh pet food company. First of all, what inspired that leap?
3: Yeah, so I come from a market research data analytics background. And what we saw in the data was astonishing, right? Mm. The pet food category was growing at a very high rate. Mm. And we saw certain trends in the industry, such as the humanization of pets, where owners were starting to treat their pets like their own child, right? Bringing them out for different activities, right? But not just that, also in the food, right? Yeah. We, as pet owners, we want to introduce a certain fresh element, you know, sneak a little bit of blueberries into their meals. And if you look at other trends, such as the declining birth rate, right? People are picking up pet ownership, especially during COVID.
0: Yes.
3: Right. And personally, for me, paired with looking at these trends, we had an issue with Chuku, which is my dog. She had IBD, inflammatory bowel disease. Mm-hmm. And, you know, these two factors caused us to want to create the business.
0: Hence Chuku's Kitchen. Okay. Did you see any gaps, though, in what was available on the market already?
3: Yeah. So the gaps is not just seen in Singapore, right? But throughout this part of the region, right? If you look at countries like US or Europe, there are governing authorities and bodies such as AAFCO, FDF, NRC. So these agencies or these bodies ensures that pet food manufacturing meets a certain level of standard. Mm. And, you know, we at Chuku's, we adhere to these standards. Mm. We work with a veterinarian nutritionist and they sit on the board of AFCO.
0: Okay. So many pet owners, actually myself included, when I had dogs in the past, I used to head towards kibble, dry food, and then my son now slaves over a stove cooking meals for his dog. That's another story altogether. But, you know, kibble, dry food, easy choices, right?
3: Yes.
0: And it's really not very difficult now to buy things to supplement those meals, which I notice a lot of parents are doing anyway. Yeah. But what goes into the kibble? Some, if you buy it off the shelf, may not be everything you want it to be. What are some of the things that people might not realize goes into these pet foods that are not great for their pets?
3: Yeah, so first things first, I would like to mention that these kibble companies, right, or these manufacturers, they really know how to do business, right? Mm. They're ticking all these checked boxes that what consumer wants. Mm. So convenience, right? They make a product that is shelf stable,
0: yeah.
3: Affordability, right? But not just that, nutritionally, it meets a certain level of standard whereby your dogs or cats can eat these products for 15 to 20 years and be perfectly fine. So these are highly engineered products at a certain very high caliber, right? But what we have somewhat of a tick or issue with is two things. One is the transparency, and one is the methodology in terms of how, you know, these kibbles are being made. Mm. So if I talk about transparency, most of the times we don't know what goes into making these kibbles. There's this thing called the 4D, the dead, the dying, the diseased, and the discarded. Mm. So in terms of chasing these margins to make these products affordable, some not all these companies, but some of these companies, they use these kind of products. And in terms of the process, the second point, or the methodology in terms of how they create these kibbles, these ingredients are put through a process called high heat processing.
0: It's like humans, like feeding humans highly processed foods.
3: Exactly.
0: Okay.
3: Exactly. Yeah. Okay. And high heat processing, what it does to these ingredients is a few things. Mm-hmm. It affects the taste, the texture, the color. It kills all the bacteria, and that is how the product is shelf stable. Mm. But more importantly, also, it kills the nutrients. So then they add back synthetic nutrients to make sure that the food is balanced.
0: Yeah.
3: Yeah.
0: Are you seeing more and more pet owners being more aware and more concerned about what goes into pet foods?
3: Yeah, I think along with these humanization trends, you know, you look at Singapore for itself, you know, every other month there is, some event. And if I were to break it down into two buckets, the treat market, right,
0: yes.
3: Where, you know, people are looking for healthier alternatives, real
0: yes.
3: meat, real freeze-dried meat.
0: Yes.
3: And I think that is, you know, people are more cognizant and more aware. But when it comes to main meals, where you know these meals supplement their daily calorie needs, I think there's still a gap in that, where, you know, certain companies don't adhere to these standards, and I think it's an educational game where consumers need to know that there are such standards, you know, elsewhere. And it's not as easy as, you know, your chai fan style, right? Hey, one meat, two vegetables, and, you know, there
0: yes.
3: you go, feed my dog. Like
0: yes.
3: that would result in an unbalanced meal and potential long-term issues.
0: Mm. Okay, so let's talk about Chuku's Kitchen, I beg your pardon. You focus on evidence-based nutrition. So what does this mean in practice when you're developing meals for dogs?
3: Yeah, so each and every ingredient that we use, we understand the vitamins, the minerals, and the amino acid breakdown. What we do is we reference the USDA database.
0: Mm.
3: And what the veterinarian nutritionist does is that they use this and they ensure that in each of these amino acids and vitamins, it meets a minimum standard, but also a maximum. Like, it's, you know, certain things like potassium cannot exceed a certain level.
0: Mm.
3: And this is their expertise, right? These guys are niche. There's only 100 of them that sits on the board. And at Chuku's, we work with one of them.
0: Ah, okay. So there is science behind the food that you produce for the dogs. But this is the interesting part, you see, because I also read that you utilize an algorithm to personalize meals for dogs. First of all, explain what this means.
3: Yeah, so if you go to our website and you want to make a purchase, it's unlike
0: right.
3: the Lazada or Shopee experience where, you know, you're exposed to 100...
0: It's a nice website, though. I like the colors.
3: Thank you very much. It's, you know, you're not exposed to 100 or 1,000 different products and consumer then chooses, you know, what we want.
0: Okay.
3: So it doesn't work like that. What we do is that you go to our website, you spend 5 minutes to answer about 10 questions where we ask things about, you know, your dog's breed,
0: yes.
3: your dog's age, your dog's activity level,
0: yes.
3: your dog's ideal weight, whether your dog's sterilized or not. And all these factors are being considered to curate a meal that we pack specific for your dog.
0: Okay.
3: So to give you an analogy, a 20 kg dog will probably eat, you know, 600 grams a day, but a 3 kg dog will eat maybe 150 to 200 grams a day. So what we do is we pack 14 packs of 200 grams for your 3 kg dog.
0: Okay, and will I be able to tell you at some point that my 3 kg dog liked this and didn't like that, and maybe the next time I order, can we do this and not that?
3: So
0: is it customizable like that?
3: So not so customizable in terms of the ingredients, because you know, it takes a lot of investment for us to come up with with the formulation. So we only actually have 4 formulations.
0: Okay.
3: And we would, you know, ideally like more, but it takes a lot of research and investment on our end.
0: Mm.
3: So not so much of changing or swapping out the ingredients, but where it comes to be personalized is we calculate the daily calorie needs in terms of the portion for your dog to maintain that ideal weight.
0: Okay. So the parent can actually tell you, well, this is too much or not enough for my particular dog.
3: Yeah.
0: Or maybe like this, so can I get more of this rather than, I mean, we're not swapping out stuff, obviously, but more of this, less of the other.
3: Right.
0: I do know of pets who have issues with digestion, right? And we have one in the family. So what are some of these more common digestive issues, because they vary from dog to dog and family to family?
3: So like really basic ones would be things like gas, you know, passing gases, or diarrhea. Chronic diarrhea. But if you look into like more serious things, would probably be pancreatitis, IBD, which is inflammatory bowel disease, which Chukwu had, and that inspired us to, you know, create the business, or even things like cancer, right? So you know, you these sign telltales would give you an indication if, you know, the diet is working well or not.
0: Right. So if a person is on the plan and they have orders coming in, the algorithm then would be able to, I mean, you know who I am, number one.
3: Mm-hmm.
0: But then how often should we look back at, let's say, a dog like Chukwu, right? Review the diet plan, review the meals and where we're going, especially as the dog ages.
3: Yeah, you're right. I think one of the misconceptions is that you feed the same meal, the same formulation throughout the whole life.
0: Yeah, and you can't, because even as humans, we don't do that, right?
3: Yes.
0: We have to change it according to our needs for that particular season.
3: Correct. Okay. So one of the most basic, and they use this across veterinarians also, is called the WASAVA body condition score.
0: Okay.
3: And essentially, it's a scale from 1 to 9.
0: Mm-hmm.
3: And it gives you information such as, you know, can you, how flappable are the ribs? Can you see a tummy tuck? So you use these benchmarks to understand where, you know, your dog is in terms of the body condition score. And of course, if your dog is obese and something or something like that, you will want to adjust the food to bring that weight down, right? So I would say one is to look at you know, this benchmark. The other thing is, you know, different diets for, you know, puppies are in growth stage, so they need a higher calorie diet versus an adult dog, right, where, you know, say for example, if they had dental issues, you know, they lose their teeth, maybe, you know, what we do is sometimes we had customers feedback to blend the piece, you know, so we blend our piece to make it a little bit more palatable for their dogs to eat.
0: Especially senior dogs.
3: Exactly. Or even lower calorie diets for senior dogs, because, you know, as they grow older, sarcopenia kicks in, you know, they lose muscle, they're not so active, and then they start to gain weight, and hence why you need a little bit of a lower calorie diet so that they don't, you know, start to pick up weight.
0: Right. Here's a question I'm sure people ask you all the time. So how often should I feed my dogs? Is it once or twice a day? Sometimes I feel so bad because the dog's only getting one meal and here we are sitting down to three. What's your recommendation?
3: So there's a lot of theories out there.
0: Yeah.
3: But I'll give you two point of views.
0: Okay.
3: All right. One of it is research. It's called the Aging Dog Project, whereby it surveyed 40,000 dogs. It's the methodology works whereby, you know, people would input and they would submit these survey details. But in that study, it showed that dogs who were fed one time a day generally showed better cognitive health. But not just that, also lower instances of things like gastro, things like dental issues, and even kidney issues.
0: Right.
3: Now, having said that, it's not exactly correlated because, again, the methodology is, you know, somewhat, you know, there's so many different factors that may affect that. So that's in terms of a study that was done. In terms of Chukwus, because what we do is we calculate the daily calorie required for your dog. As long as you finish that one box, it's fine for us. You know, that food is enough to maintain your dog's weight. I have customers who feeds, you know, 2 times, 3 times a day, but, you know, to us, as long as you finish.
0: I noticed you have some packs of food in front of you, and that's how it's packaged. It's frozen, every pack?
3: This is something else.
0: This is something else?
3: Something I wanted to show you, you know, maybe towards the end. But
0: show me, because we have to end soon.
3: Okay. Yeah, so I think in terms of the future of pet food, what we try to do is we are working with a food scientist in Hong Kong to make a category called Fresh Shelf Stable. And you will never see any of these products.
0: Oh my gosh, so cute.
3: You'll never see any of these products in the market today.
0: What are these, treats or?
3: So these will be treats, and that will be main meals, the packet that you're holding in your hand. So what you can see is, because it's shelf stable, so the typical method of preserving food today is called rethought, where you expose a product to high temperatures for a long period of time. And that kills all the colors and everything. But if you look at this, you know, everything is still preserved.
0: Yeah, it looks like kale.
3: Our food scientists, they know the right amount of temperature to work
0: okay,
3: with
0: so that's what's next on the pipeline.
3: Yes.
0: Okay, great. I mean, at the end of the day, you know, when we're looking at foods like this, I see it that it would be very convenient as well, especially for parents who work both, and you don't have time to stand in front of a pot and fire and, and stove and cook stew for your dog every day, for example, right? Yeah. I do want to just wrap our conversation today by talking about wellness, because this is about wellness for pets. But what does it look like, wellness, for you, for Chuku?
3: Yeah. Look, I think the way I look at it is, if you have more good days than bad days, that's already a win. It's about the quality of life more than the time that you spend together with your dog. So what's the point of having a long life if, you know, they're always, you know, suffering or visiting the vets and all that stuff. So that's why we started with food, right? Prevention is always better than cure.
0: Absolutely.
3: Health starts from the gut.
0: Absolutely.
3: And that's where, you know, that's where we're trying to educate, you know, it's more of an educational game more than like, hey, this is my product, please buy it or so.
0: No, absolutely. It's all about education. I mean, you know, much the same way as we have to look after our own health. If we want to have fur kids in the home and you want fur kids and poor parents to live together happily ever after for a long time, and we always say, I don't mind living long, I just want to be healthy, then this is the way to go. I wish you and your team the best
3: as you continue
0: your work. Listen, you can find Chuku's Kitchen, let me spell it for you, it's chukuskitchen.com. you can find out more about them. There's also a little questionnaire at the beginning of the website if you want to go in and just try that out. Josh Chu is founder of Chuku's Kitchen. I wish you and your team the best going forward.
3: Thank you so much.
0: Thank you for spending time with
3: us. Thank you for taking time.
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0: It is now 12:30. You're on the Wellness Hour. Good afternoon. The U.S. military has carried out strikes against Iranian targets, including missile launch sites and boats attempting to lay mines. U.S. Central Command called the strikes defensive actions, saying they were designed to protect U.S. troops from threats posed by Iranian forces. It said it would continue to do so while using restraint during the ongoing ceasefire. Iranian media earlier reported explosions in coastal areas and around the city of Bandar Abbas, which sits along the Strait of Hormuz.

0: Asia Business. It's all the business news you need.
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3: Makes it the world's second biggest IPO this year.
4: Affected by uncertainties in the US trade war.
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0: Asia Business. 35 minutes.
10: Are Pakistan, Turkey, Egypt and Jordan to join the accords, which seek to normalize ties with Israel. He said after all the work done by the U.S. to try and pull this very complex puzzle together, it should be mandatory that all of these countries sign onto the agreement. Mr. Trump says one or two may resist, but most would be willing, which would make any deal with Iran a, quote, far more historic event than it would otherwise be. Islamabad has rejected the proposal, saying it's under no compulsion to do so. There's been no response from other states, including Israel.
11: Pope Leo has warned of the dangers of artificial intelligence to humanity in his first major theological document, the encyclical letter, essentially a pontiff's message to the world, denounces what he called a culture of power, which is driving the global AI race.
12: Artificial intelligence needs to be disarmed. The word is strong, I know, but deliberately chosen because this moment needs words capable of attracting attention, awakening consciences, and indicating paths forward for humanity.
11: The letter paints AI as a new kind of industrial revolution that is redefining social and cultural norms. Pope Leo urged business leaders and politicians to protect human dignity. He called for strong regulation, retraining workers who are most at risk, and educating children against violent and fake information. He also warned against the use of AI in warfare. Above all, he emphasized the importance of holding on to the social role of humans. The Pope presented the encyclical alongside AI experts, including Anthropic founder Christopher Ola, who acknowledged the need for moral guidance outside big tech companies.
13: Every frontier AI lab, including Anthropic, operates inside a set of incentives and constraints that can sometimes conflict with doing the right thing. The pressure to stay commercially viable and to stay at the frontier of research. Geopolitical pressure and the older, plainer pressures of pride and ambition. We need informed critics who will tell the labs when we are failing. We need moral voices that the incentives cannot bend.
11: Forecasters are warning of a prolonged period of extreme heat across Europe this week, as temperatures in some regions hit new highs for the month of May. A so-called heat dome of warm air is behind the sweltering weather, not usually seen until peak summer. Britain reported its hottest May Day on record yesterday, with temperatures hitting 34.8 degrees Celsius in some parts. Now that's a full 2 degrees above the previous high. Authorities issued the first amber health alert of the year after declaring a heat wave in several parts of the country. In France, dozens of temperature records were broken in several cities as 8 regions were placed under a heat wave alert. The temperature in Paris hit a high of over 33 degrees Celsius. Meanwhile, a severe heat wave warning has been issued across the Indian capital of New Delhi and parts of the country's north as the mercury spiked to 45 degrees Celsius. And with the time at 12:35, we head off to some business news here on CNA 938. Singapore's initial public offering market could be entering a new growth phase, with the Singapore Exchange on track for close to 30 listings this year, following a record year for IPO proceeds. According to SGX, Singapore recorded about 3 billion Singapore dollars in IPO proceeds last year, topping Southeast Asia's IPO market rankings. Analysts said Singapore's reputation as a safe haven continues to attract companies seeking to list amid ongoing trade tensions and global uncertainty. Liquidity has also improved significantly, with trade volumes doubling over the past 18 months. The momentum comes as SGX welcomed its third main board IPO of the year on Friday.

0: with homegrown flexible workspace provider Justco raising $100 million Singapore dollars to fund its overseas expansion plans. It was also SGX's fifth listing in 2026. The former chief executive officer of the now defunct cryptocurrency platform HODLNOT, Zhu Juntao, was charged over misleading statements posted on social media. The statements claim that HODLNOT did not have direct exposure to Terra USD and did not suffer losses from the UST crash in early May 2022. HODLNOT, an online platform that allowed over 30,000 global users to deposit digital tokens to earn interest, became defunct in August 2022 after experiencing financial difficulties and laying off staff. The 36-year-old Singaporean was given six charges of fraud by false representations, by posting misleading statements, or by instigating employees to make misleading statements. If convicted, he could be jailed for up to 20 years, fined, or both. Singapore's SDI is down 0.2% to 5,059 points. DBS is up 0.1% to $62.22. UOB lost 0.2% to $37.82. OCBC is seeing marginal gains. It's at $23.52. SATS, meanwhile, is up 6.5% after posting a 31% year-on-year rise in net profit to 50.7 million Singapore dollars to the fourth quarter ended the 31st of March. Asia-Pacific markets are mixed as investors assess the situation in the Middle East. South Korea's KOSPI index is hitting a fresh record as trading resumed after a public holiday. It's up 3.3%. In Japan, the Nikkei 225 is retreating from a record high in the previous session as investors lock in profits. Australia's ASX 200 is seeing a dip of 0.4%. Shanghai is down 0.8%. Hong Kong's Hang Seng gained 0.5%. India is set to host the foreign ministers of the Quad Alliance in New Delhi, with global security, energy and economic challenges set to take center stage. External Affairs Minister S. Jaishankar, US Secretary of State Marco Rubio, Australian Foreign Minister Penny Wong, and Japanese Foreign Minister Toshimitsu Motegi will hold talks later today. Boosting cooperation in critical minerals and technology are expected to be high on the agenda. The gathering aims to restore momentum to the Quad amid growing questions about its relevance. The meeting coincides with Secretary Rubio's first official visit to India. He has described the Quad as an important strategic partnership for maintaining economic and political security in the Indo-Pacific. Analysts have said this round of talks in New Delhi could pave the way for a long-delayed Quad Leaders Summit, which was postponed last year due to trade tensions between the US and India. CNA's Ishan Garg explains what India is hoping to achieve out of the talks.
1: Well, New Delhi's biggest hope from this talk would be that there are set of concrete resolutions from the Quad members to do something about the energy crisis, to do something about the blockade of Strait of Hormuz. India and Japan, two of the members of the Quad grouping, are among the countries that have been the worst impacted by the blockade of Strait of Hormuz, even as the oil prices and the slow supply is surely hitting every country on the planet. But India and Japan are the ones which are very dependent on imported fuel. Apart from that, India is also hoping that there are resolutions by the Quad group members on critical minerals as well. This is something that analysts in India have been saying, as China has export restrictions on many key several items that are used in the supply chains of artificial intelligence systems, of computers, of vehicles even. A Quad initiative that's already been in the works for the past 1 year that needs to be galvanized to ensure that the supply of critical minerals is available to the rest of the world and especially to the Quad members here.
0: And that's business news as it breaks on CNA.Asia. It is 12:41. Thank you for staying with us. Let's take a quick look at traffic. Vehicle breakdown, PIE towards Changi. This is right after Jurong Town Hall Road. Also, some roadworks on the ECP towards the city after Rochor Road. Please avoid lane 1.
2: If it's a matter of health, it matters. Health Matters with Daniel Martin.
3: Hi, everybody. Welcome in. And here's what matters today. What matters is you don't be like me. In my youth, I was a notorious and furious eye rubber. That's not a proper word or an official term. But you see, I had uncontrolled allergic rhinitis. I didn't know I had it. We were not so aware about things like allergic rhinitis in those days. It's like the late 80s, early 90s. And because of that, my eyes got watery and itchy, and I would rub it so hard. I'm not joking. I'm not even exaggerating. It would make a squelching or squeaking noise. And sometimes I could feel that I was pushing my eyeball deeper into my eye socket. Truly. I have since got my allergic rhinitis under control. Thankfully, I figured out how to do it just before army. So at least it didn't bother me during the army years and all that. And the eye itchiness and the teariness has stopped, thankfully. So I'm not rubbing it anymore. I'm also being more gentle to my eyes. It's begging the question. I mean, so many of us are rubbing our eyes thinking it symbolizes that we're working hard or very tired or watching too much TV. Or you might be rubbing your eyes because you are watching too many screens, your iPads, your phones, your computer terminals, and so on and so forth. Or you might just have a habit like I did. Well, we're going to find out how much damage your eyes can really take. Dr. Kowei Boon is joining me. He's a senior consultant ophthalmologist, and of course, he has an expertise in corneal and external eye diseases. This is Health Matters. Let's start off, Dr. Kowei, with an understanding of just how fragile or soft is the makeup of our actual eye or eyeball.
4: So the eyeball is actually quite a complex structure. But very simply put, it's made up largely of collagen. At least the outer shell is made up of collagen. But what's unique about the collagen is that right in the center where the cornea is, the collagen is arranged in such a way that it's actually transparent. Yeah. All right? So the white part of the eye is all opaque, but the center part where you can see the brown part of the eye, that's your pupil and iris. Yeah. But that's only because the cornea in front of it is transparent, which is quite remarkable. But that's what allows us to see. That's what allows light to enter the eye to allow us to see.
3: Because if it is made up, like you said, mostly of collagen and things like that, and does have that transparent spot in the center, which allows us to see, fantastic. Mm. That's the wonder of nature and how we've developed. But it means that the eye's quite exposed, isn't it, to external trauma to some extent?
4: Yes, it is. That's very true. So there are various mechanisms that help protect the eyes, obviously. Firstly is your eyelids. So whenever you're threatened, you know, something goes close to the eye, or you feel like you see something coming towards the eye, there's the natural blink reflex. Mm. So the eyelids themselves are protective. Of course, the surface of the eye, there are all these tears and all, and the tears actually perform protective functions as well. When they are irritated or there's something in the eye, you secrete more tears. It helps flush it away. Tears themselves also have certain chemicals and proteins to help prevent infection, and they help protect the eye. And then finally, the last line of defense really is the cornea. You know, the cornea is a fairly tough structure, so minor sort of injury to the eye, for example, you actually rub your towel against the cornea, or you actually rub against the eye, it's okay, it's still going to be fine. But, you know, if it's something more serious than that, then yes, that's when we really run into trouble.
3: Yeah, and we'll talk about that as well. So it's good to hear that to some extent, obviously we've got these protective mechanisms in place, but to some extent, the eyeball also has some ability to recover and heal.
4: Yes, that's right. Okay. So the surface of the cornea has a very thin layer of what we call epithelium, and it's constantly regenerating. It's like the surface of your skin, which is constantly shedding and producing new ones. So this is also part of the protective mechanism of the cornea of the eye.
3: Professor Kowei, what have you seen? How have people been mistreating their eyes? And I wonder, could it be linked to more serious actual eye health problems?
4: Well, you know, working as an ophthalmologist, you do see a whole range of problems that presents to you in clinic. I'd like to pick up your topic about eye rubbing, because eye rubbing is a fairly common thing that we see. Now, I mean, for most people, that's going to be something not so serious. A lot of people rub because their eyes feel tired, they feel dry. A lot of times you spend a lot of hours in front of a screen. You're doing sort of focus activity, looking at your phone, looking at the screen. It's unfortunately part and parcel of our life and our work. So when the eyes feel tired, they feel fatigued, there's a tendency to close, maybe rub it a little bit. It makes it feel better.
3: You know, it's just a feeling thing. I wonder whether the body is just trying to, I don't know, physically stimulate tears to come out by the rubbing process or something like that.
4: That's exactly what it is. Because when you're closing the eyes, again, you're protecting the eyes, you're allowing the tears to spread, and rubbing does sort of stimulate the tears to come out as well. Some people even theorize that rubbing the eyes, because the eyes are connected by the vagus nerve to the heart, so rubbing the eyes actually lowers your heart rate a little bit. I mean, I don't know how true that is, but that's one of the possible theories why some people...
3: Could be a self-soothing mechanism.
4: Yes, really. It's therapeutic, you know, and that's why some people have this habit of rubbing the eyes whenever they feel stressed or feel tired and so on.
3: However...
4: So rubbing the eyes once in a while it's okay, but you know, rubbing actually irritates the eyes because our eyes are very sensitive. The lining of our eyes, the corneas, all very sensitive. So although rubbing may feel may feel well or feel better, but it actually does irritate the eyes. So the more you rub, actually it leads to more irritation. So you start to set up this sort of vicious cycle.
3: Yeah.
4: You rub, it feels better, then it gets more irritated, you rub again, and before you know it, you're constantly rubbing the eye. So that's one thing. But I think long-term, if you're a habitual rubber, you're eye rubbing, you're rubbing really hard and all the time, it can actually lead to physical disease of the cornea. For example, there is a condition known as keratoconus, and that's where there's progressive thinning, even warping of the cornea, resulting in very poor vision, very high astigmatism. And a lot of doctors feel that rubbing actually contributes to the onset of keratoconus. Now, there may be some genetic factors in play, but it's the rubbing that sort of triggers the change that causes the cornea to become distorted, warped, and thin. So that's one of the sort of really rare but, you know, serious of side effects of rubbing the eyes constantly.
3: I'll be honest with my listeners. Before I got my allergic rhinitis under control, I was a perennial eye rubber because, you know, the tearing, the itchiness, that kind of thing. I know a lot of people with allergic conditions tend to be eye rubbers as well. I remember doing that a lot. Now that I've got it under control, I've stopped myself from doing it. It got to the point where I remember the really tough scenario where I realized it was a bit too much. I was rubbing my eye in the office and it was making noise. There were squeaking sounds happening to the point that my colleagues next to me were like, how hard are you rubbing your eye that I can hear it?
4: Okay, so that brings up the other thing. Why do some people keep rubbing the eyes? Of course, it could be due to tiredness and fatigue, but a lot of patients like yourself, you have allergic eye disease. You know, there's some allergy in the body, for example, eczema, allergic rhinitis, and that same process also causes itch or allergies of the eyes. And these are the patients that really, they rub, they feel better, but it just makes it worse, and they're constantly rubbing for years and years. And we know that patients with eye allergies are actually at risk of keratoconus, like what we mentioned before, but they have also been seen to have increased risk or earlier risk of cataract formation, even retinal detachment. So partly it's the allergy, but it could also be because of the chronic rubbing. So I'm glad you stopped. I'm glad you've had your condition under control because, you know, touch wood, that could have been you.
3: Yeah, exactly.
4: Yeah.
3: Great questions coming in from my CN8938 listener. Professor Goh, let's get some of them across to you. We've got Mr. Lim here, and Mr. Lim asks, he always wonders and worries about eye washes. Yes, I know a lot of people are fans of eye washes. Mr. Lim says his wife always uses eye washes when she feels that her eyes are irritated. Is this advisable? Do we need to do something like this, Professor?
4: Okay, so that's a great question. In fact, it's something that I just got asked today by one of my patients. So I think there are commercial eye washes out there in the pharmacies, and by and large, they are going to be safe. But do understand that they do contain certain chemicals and all to preserve them. So using them regularly can sometimes actually cause more irritation to the eye as well. The broader picture is that we generally don't need to use an eye wash regularly just to maintain our eye health. Our eyes are self-lubricating. You know, that's what the blinking is for. That's what the tears are for. So you don't really need to wash the eyes in order to maintain the eye health. It is a very traditional sort of thinking. I remember being at a conference in Hong Kong years ago, and they had all these demonstrations of products or eye instruments from the centuries before. And there were all these little bowls and cups that Chinese people used to use to wash their eyes centuries ago. So, you know, it's been done for ages, but you don't really need to. And in fact, doing it too much may actually cause more irritation.
5: So if you're washing your face in the morning, no need to like wash your eyeball with water. In fact, it's going to smart and going to hurt. Don't do anything like that.
4: Oh, yeah. So that's even worse. I mean, please don't put tap water into the eyes. Obviously, it's safe to drink, but it's not sterile. There are still additives and chemicals inside. And, you know, there's always the risk of contamination, maybe from your pipes or from your taps. So the worst thing is to put tap water into the eyes. That definitely will cause irritation.
5: Let's talk a little bit more about how we're potentially damaging or traumatizing our eyes. Professor Kaur, this happens so often. You're walking, it's a windy day, and poof, you've got a speck of dust or a grain of sand that is just in the eye, or maybe an eyelash that gets in there as well. And it's so challenging if you don't have eye drops to try and get it out. The first thing people do is rub. What do we do in that scenario?
4: Okay, so again, you know, this is a very common everyday thing. So firstly, I say resist the urge to rub.
5: It's so hard. It's so hard.
4: I know it is, isn't it? I have a personal experience. But, you know, once it's in the eye, you don't know if rubbing will actually worsen it. Firstly, rubbing alone irritates the eye. Secondly, if that grit is on the cornea, rubbing it could sort of push it around, up and down, side by side on the cornea. That could make the abrasion worse. So the first thing is to resist the urge to rub. Of course, you can try and blink it out, because obviously your eye is going to feel very irritable. You're going to start tearing. And as you blink a lot, it encourages the tears to flush the eyelash or the grit out of the eye. And then hopefully that helps make it feel better. If you have access to eye drops or even an eye wash, you can use that to sort of flush it out. And worst comes to worst, if you have an unopened bottle of mineral water, something a bit more sterile, you could try and use that as well. Do avoid using tap water, as we've explained before. I think it's if the sensation is still there after a few hours or even by the next day, I think that's about the time when you should seek medical help. A lot of times I would say go to your family doctor. They can examine the eye. And if the grit is still on the cornea, sometimes just a cotton bud, you know, was enough to sort of sweep it away. But if the grit or the foreign body is really lodged on the cornea, that's when you really have to come to see an ophthalmologist or an eye doctor, and we're going to be able to help you to remove that from your cornea.
5: What about a scenario where things have gone really bad and people have come into the clinic? What have you seen in the clinic of examples where people have really damaged their eyes with what they thought was a very simple practice and they have to just come in? What have you seen actually in the clinic?
4: Well, I've seen a lot of patients, eye rubbing, tap water in the eyes. All what is very common is that, you know, they get a bit of mucus in the mornings.
5: Oh, the crusty stuff in the corner.
4: Yes, at the corners of the eyes. And then they sort of use their fingers to sort of dig it out because they're worried, right? It's something that's unhealthy, it's going to affect the eyes. So they dig it out. But digging actually traumatizes the eye a little bit. It irritates the eye. So when the eye is irritated or traumatized, what does it do? It starts to tear, but more importantly, it starts to produce more mucus. So then you get again into another vicious cycle. So you're digging the eye to get rid of the mucus, but it causes more mucus to appear. And so it goes on and on for days or weeks, and then finally they come to see us because, you know, it's gotten so bad, so red and uncomfortable. There's actually a term for this. It's known as mucus fishing disorder. And it's, in a way, it's self-inflicted. Because of the digging, it causes more mucus, and so you feel compelled to remove the mucus by digging. So this is one of those things that we sometimes see. And again, the first thing to do is stop rubbing, stop digging, and slowly, slowly you'll start to recover. And we support them with eye drops and gels and so on to help the eye heal from that sort of trauma.
5: So if you've got that gunky stuff in the corner of your eye that caused that mucus build up, don't rub. Hold yourself back from doing it. The best way to clear it in the morning, I guess, go and have a nice hot shower or use some eye drops.
4: Yes, so a warm towel, you just sort of gently sort of scrub it away. There are commercial like lid cleansers that you can buy from all the major pharmacies that allow you to very safely remove the crusting from the eyelids, from the eyelashes, from the corners of the eye. And these are much healthier ways of removing that mucus and that crust. But also understand that that's quite normal, you know, because overnight we're not blinking, so our eyes do get a bit dry. There's a bit of residue in the eyes, so like a bit of that sand or sleep dust in the eye, that's quite normal, so don't be overly worried about it. And then there are healthier ways of removing it rather than digging the eye or using tap water.
5: One of our CNA 938 listeners asks, what about the bubbles on the eyelids, on the inside of the eyelid? I think I know what you're talking about. And then you feel that bubble or that bump on the inside of your eyelid all day. It feels like a grain of sand. It's constantly causing irritation. You can't squeeze it out. You can't rub it out. You can't put an eye drop. What is that, Prof?
4: Okay, I mean, it could be a few things, but I think the most common reason would be what we call a sty or chalazion, you know, and it's a bit like a pimple of the eyelid. We do have oil glands on the eyelids, and they secrete a little bit of oil into our tears. That's actually very healthy. That's very normal, but sometimes oil glands get blocked up. And when they get blocked up, the secretions don't release, they don't discharge, and they sort of build up, forming a little pimple on the eyelid. If it's external, we call it a sty. If it's sort of deeper into the eyelid, we call it a chalazion. And that may be what your listener is referring to. So treatment, a lot of it is warm compressors. We're putting a warm towel over that area to allow the plug that's clogging up the oil gland to discharge. And once that opens up, you know, by and large, the chalazion sty will resolve. But sometimes they do get a bit infected, so they get a bit red, uncomfortable. That's when a short course of topical antibiotic ointment or even oral antibiotics may be helpful. And, you know, we usually advise you to see a family doctor to get something like that to help treat that sty or chalazion.
5: Okay, I'm going to overshare again, lah, Prof. So I had one of these a while ago, many years ago. I flipped open my eyelid and I squeezed it out. I think that's not a good idea.
4: You're a brave, brave man, Daniel. But no, generally, I wouldn't advise it, much like squeezing zits, you know, not something you should be doing. There are better ways of doing it without accidentally hurting the eye. So again, you know, warm compressors is really the first line, otherwise antibiotics.
5: And there you go. That's why we shouldn't be so harsh with our eye. Don't be like me. The frequent eye rubbing to the point that you could hear the squeak, squeak sound from my eyeball. That's how bad it was. And, you know, be a little bit gentle, especially with the area around your eyes as well. I should do a whole other show on the idea of droopy eyelids and eye bags because of, you know, the aggression with which we rub and massage the eye bag or the eye area. That'll be coming on another Health Matters. But in today's edition, we learn about how much damage our eyes can take. And the truth is, we don't want to expose it to too much. My thanks to Dr. Kowei Boon, Senior Consultant Ophthalmologist with a subspecialty training in cornea and external eye diseases and refractive surgery. This has been Health Matters. I'm Daniel Martin.
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0: It is 1 o'clock. Good afternoon. Italian and comfort food at its best and a meaningful return to Holland Village. Find out how Tutto is bringing its signature Italian fare to the neighbourhood and wedding fairs. Well, they've popped up as one-stop solutions to meet vendors for your every need. But are they truly worth it? Well, we'll answer that question after the news. The Singapore Land Authority says a metal bar that damaged part of the roof of Block 103 Yishun Ring Road earlier this month had slipped from workers' hands during dismantling works. The news desk has more on the incident at the Chong Pang City construction site.
1: Well, New Delhi's biggest hope...
0: And we shall bring you that in just a moment. In the meantime, let's just continue with the news. A Singaporean man who was wanted in the US for being the alleged leader of a global insider trading scheme and money laundering has been denied bail again by a Singapore court. Ge Zhi was arrested in July of 2024 by officers from the Commercial Affairs Department of the Singapore Police Force. It was under a request made by the US for securities-related offences. The US government issued a formal extradition request for the 34-year-old in August of 2024. He was indicted and had an outstanding warrant of arrest for six charges, including conspiracy to commit securities fraud and conspiracy to commit money laundering. The US government alleged that Ge was the leader of an international syndicate between November 2016 and February 2024, engaging in an insider trading scheme and money laundering to conceal proceeds from securities fraud. Malaysian police have arrested eight men in a raid on a five-star hotel in Kuala Lumpur along Jalan Stesen Central after a 31-year-old Malaysian man died following a suspected drug-related incident. The man reportedly lost consciousness in the hotel at about 3 a.m. on Sunday and was taken to hospital where he was pronounced dead. Local media reported that the eight detainees included two Malaysians, two Singaporeans and one each from Hong Kong, Vietnam, Indonesia and China. However, Singapore's Central Narcotics Bureau says only one of the eight men is a Singaporean. Malaysia Star News Daily says police seized 1.5 grams of ketamine and three ecstasy pills weighing 0.7 grams valued at 225 ringgit or just over 70 Sing dollars. The New Straits Times says all eight suspects were remanded for 3 days as investigations continue. The cause of death has yet to be determined, pending lab results. And we go back to the Singapore Land Authority, which said that a metal bar that damaged part of the roof of Block 103 Yishun Ring Road earlier this month slipped from workers' hands during dismantling works. And the news desk has more on this incident, which is at the Chong Pang City construction site.
9: Nobody was injured in the incident, which took place on the 2nd of May. However, the construction site was issued a stop work order. An expert has since confirmed that there are no structural defects in the roof and that the flats and common corridor remain safe. The Building and Construction Authority has reviewed and accepted the proposed remedial measures. Construction works resume today with added safety measures. These include full-height safety catch nets, extra plywood barriers and the removal of stacking racks and loose materials. Roof repair works are scheduled to run till next Wednesday. The SLA has apologised for the inconvenience caused and gave the assurance that safety remains a top priority.
0: Singapore's Chief Justice Sundaresh Menon has warned of what he describes as truth decay, as social media adds to various perspectives of what is true, creating an echo chamber. Now, this poses a serious challenge for the courts, whose core mission is finding out the truth based on facts. It's one of a few concerns shared during a media session. CNA's Nashra Rohim sat down with the Chief Justice.
10: Chief Justice Sundaresh Menon shared that multiple opinions could cloud the public's perception of evidence-based truth and create a feedback loop of one viewpoint.
11: There's a very real sense that there's no such thing as objective truth because people don't want to have truth dictated to them. It's another factor behind it. So all of these contribute to the problem of truth decay. And I think social media has contributed to it as well because anyone now has access to mass media and mass reach. And it gives you the opportunity and the platform to propose the viewpoint that you think is true. Now, this has a huge challenge for courts because we are fundamentally truth-seeking institutions.
10: He adds that case summaries are available to the public for their understanding. It relays how decisions are made based on the facts. The judiciary is also facing other concerns in the near future. A recent survey showed that one in three new lawyers may quit within 3 years due to workload and poor culture.
11: The concern I have is that down the road, we're not going to have enough lawyers to operate at the kind of level we need them to operate to fulfill our aspirations for Singapore.
10: A committee has been set up at the opening of the legal year to address these concerns. In the meantime, CJ Menon says he will keep conversations with these young lawyers open to ensure the call to the bar remains answered.
0: The US military has carried out strikes against Iranian targets, including missile launch sites and boats attempting to lay mines. US Central Command called the strikes defensive actions, saying they were designed to protect US troops from threats posed by Iranian forces. It said it would continue to do so while using restraint during the ongoing ceasefire. Iranian media earlier reported explosions in coastal areas and around the city of Bandar Abbas, which sits along the Strait of Hormuz. It gave no explanation for what triggered them. The attack underscores the fragility of the truce. U.S. Secretary of State Marco Rubio has defended the strikes, saying the Strait of Hormuz has to be open one way or the other. He says a deal with Iran is still possible within days, despite the latest strikes, adding that negotiating language could take time to sort out. Rani Samtani has more.
12: It comes as Iranian negotiators meet Qatar's prime minister in Doha for further talks on a peace agreement. Discussions hinge on reopening the Strait of Hormuz, releasing frozen Iranian funds, and ending Iran's nuclear program, a key demand of the U.S. But a spokesperson said the nuclear issue would only be discussed if a framework accord is first agreed to. Meantime, U.S. President Donald Trump has dropped the Abraham Accords into the mix of conditions to end the war on Iran. In a post on his Truth Social platform, he asked Saudi Arabia, Qatar, Pakistan, Turkey, Egypt, and Jordan to join the accords, which seek to normalize ties with Israel. He said after all the work done by the U.S. to try and pull this very complex puzzle together, it should be mandatory that all of these countries sign onto the agreement. Mr. Trump says one or two may resist, but most would be willing, which would make any deal with Iran a, quote, far more historic event than it would otherwise be. Islamabad has rejected the proposal, saying it's under no compulsion to do so. There's been no response from other states, including Israel.
0: Israeli Prime Minister Benjamin Netanyahu has ordered his military to escalate its offensive in Lebanon, vowing to crush Hezbollah. CNA's Elizabeth Neo has more on what Mr. Netanyahu said in his video statement.
13: In a post on TikTok, he vowed to press the pedal harder against a militant group, which he accused of ignoring warnings to stop firing at Israel despite an April 16th truce. It is unclear how the worsening conflict would impact peace talks with Iran, which had made halting Israeli attacks against its ally Lebanon a condition to end the war. Israeli leaders' decision is spurred on by two far-right ministers who urged intensifying attacks against Hezbollah owing to the group's increased use of explosive drones to attack IDF troops.
0: India is hosting the foreign ministers of the Quad Alliance in New Delhi. The Quad comprises the US, Japan, India and Australia. Global security, energy and economic challenges are set to take centre stage. Boosting cooperation in critical minerals and technology are expected to be high on the agenda. The gathering aims to restore momentum to the Quad amid growing questions about its relevance. The meeting coincides with U.S. Secretary of State Marco Rubio's first official visit to India. He's described the Quad as an important strategic partnership for maintaining economic and political security in the Indo-Pacific. Analysts say these talks could pave the way for a long-delayed Quad Leaders Summit, which was postponed last year due to trade tensions between the U.S. and India. From New Delhi, Ishan Garg has more on the significance of the talks.
1: Well, these talks are very significant because the last time the foreign ministers of the Quad grouping met in Washington in July last year, there wasn't an energy crisis looming over the world. And now we see that last year's statement that came out after the meeting focused heavily on how Quad countries can cooperate in terms of critical minerals, how they can cooperate in ensuring maritime security. And they also launched new initiatives together. This time around, the conversation could be dominated by talks on the energy front. We already understand from Indian Minister, Foreign Minister Dr. S. Jaishankar, who held bilateral meeting with his Japanese counterpart on Monday evening, that at least bilaterally, countries like India and Japan, which are hugely dependent on imported fuel sources, are considering the energy issue to be front and center. And now we understand that in the Quad meeting as well, of course, energy is going to be very critical. The countries are also going to talk about how maritime transit can be made safer for countries across the world. And this is all coming off the backdrop of the blockade of the Strait of Hormuz.
0: And that's the news. Headlines anytime on CNA 938 and CNA.asia. It is 12 minutes after 1 o'clock. Good afternoon. Thank you so much for staying on with us here on CNA 938. We take you to the roads and then have a look at the weather, and then we go back to CNA 938 Rewind. Vehicle breakdown, PIE towards Changi. This is after Pasir Laba. There are also roadworks on the BKE towards Woodlands after the SLE. BKE towards the PIE, roadworks on Lane 3 after Dairy Farm Road. It's going to be partly cloudy for the rest of today, but also will be a hot day, so do remember, stay hydrated. Temperatures up to 34 degrees today.
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0: I'm Susan Ng. Thank you very much for joining us today. So if you enjoy Italian food, Tutto is a name worth getting to know. After making its mark at Jewel Changi Airport, the concept has now opened a new outlet at One Holland Village, bringing its signature honest and accessible Italian fare to this neighbourhood. The opening is also a meaningful homecoming because more than 35 years ago, the family behind Tutto launched Da Paolo in Holland Village. And those of us old enough will remember that. It laid the groundwork, of course, for what would become a really most beloved name in the Singapore Italian dining scene. So we talk about this new chapter of their journey. We're joined by Andrea Scarpa, Group Executive Chef with Da Paolo Group. Andrea, thank you very much for making time.
14: Hi, no problem.
0: So let's head to One Holland Village to your new opening. It's been described as a homecoming. Share more about this location. Why does it mean so much to you and the group?
14: Well, for me, personally, it's because I grew up around Holland Village back in those days, anyway, like many years ago. And we used to have Da Paolo Pizza Bar in La Terrazza over there.
0: Yes.
14: Which was a semi-fine dining restaurant. And as a teenager, I'd find myself working, you know, back and forth, both kitchens up and down. I literally go up and down the same road every hour or so, just shuffling behind both kitchens. And now I find myself in a similar position with Tutto and Gastronomia in Holland Village. So for me, that's why it's
0: homecoming.
14: So special and homecoming.
0: Yeah, and homecoming, yes. And I do remember your earlier outlets at Holland Village as well. Let's talk about Tutto. What sets it apart from other Italian concepts in Singapore? And also, how different is it, or is it any different even, from the original Da Paolo?
14: It is very different, actually. Our other concepts like Dempsey and Gastronomia offer a broader menu selection, even some retail. But at Tutto, the focus is very clear. Because of that, the making of the food, you know, the pasta and the pizza becomes part of the experience. We have the guests, our customers can actually see the pizza dough being stretched from where the chefs are positioned and the pasta being made during the service itself from scratch, from Italian semolina flour. Yeah, in our pizza dough, it ferments for 72 hours. There's no cutting that short if we want to give this Neapolitan kind of pizza style.
0: Mm.
14: Our ingredients as well, we source pretty much, you know, only Italian ingredients. We have San Marzano tomatoes. We use fior di latte cheese for the pizza. Like I said, we use 100% semolina from Italy to be making our pasta. And we stick to very traditional kind of pasta shapes, you know, the mafaldine, casareccia. We make our own spaghetti. We make spaghettone. So, yeah, it's very authentic as it gets for Italian concepts in Singapore.
0: All right. So homemade for a fabulous homecoming for you and for the rest of your team, yeah? Back to Holland Village. Are there crowd favorites thus far since your opening?
14: Yes. People like to talk about the spaghetti assassina.
0: Okay.
14: It's a dish that comes from Bari in southern Italy. It's it literally means assassin because of this spicy kick that you get from the chilies in the recipe. So we use Calabrian chili for the heat and some Cusco pepper that's from Basilicata, which gives a smoky flavor. So you got heat, spice, as well as this smoky kind of roasted pepper kind of flavor. It's a very unique dish as well because it cooks dry. The pasta literally goes dry into the frying pan and we char it with the tomato sauce. So you get like crispy bits of pasta here and there, which is very different from most pasta dishes. It's usually a very uniform kind of al dente cooking style, but this one is like a little burnt, a little crispy, some al dente. Yeah, it's a bit inconsistent, but that's the beauty of the dish. That's for people that want, you know, something that is more adventurous. And then we have the carbonara for some people that like something creamy. It's done the authentic Roman way with no cream in the recipe at all. It's just guanciale, egg yolks, and pecorino cheese. Very straightforward, but very, very bold Roman flavors.
0: We're more used to the version with cream, isn't it, in Singapore, somehow?
14: Yes, we are definitely more
0: used to that.
14: We definitely have the cream version. It's a bit more Western. It's very different, actually. And I can understand the appeal of it as well. But this is what we do at Tutto. We kind of want to stick to the traditions and kind of want to respect the authentic Roman way of doing the carbonara.
0: Right. And of course, spicy is good. I notice a lot of Singaporeans, when they eat their pastas, they will sprinkle a ton of the chili flakes on it. So now you're giving us permission to do that. You're actually putting it into your assassina.
14: Yeah, I'm probably going to give you the option of reducing the chili.
0: But much like the song, Killing Me Softly. Okay, so are these specials exclusive only to your One Holland Village outlet?
14: No, actually, the specials that we have, or what's different from the One Holland Village to the Jewel outlet, is actually the squid ink pasta and the vongole, so both seafood options, yeah.
0: Okay, so let's talk about that since we're there. Squid ink pasta, I know people absolutely love it. And I have to say that many of my friends do love that. And then you've got, you know, heirloom recipes, I understand, that actually come from the founder's hometown. So talk to us about this. All of your special features in your new menu.
14: The squid ink pasta is something that was on the menu in 1989 when we first opened Da Paolo in Tanjung Pagar. And it's quite memorable because whenever this dish came out, you know, and back in the days in 1989, you'd have, you know, white linen tablecloth and that whole kind of a setup.
0: Yes.
14: But then when somebody orders a squid ink pasta, it's like you get black linen napkins. You know, it looks really special. We've stuck to the same recipe for the squid ink pasta since 89, since my dad. Same with the vongole, except now we try and improve the, not improve, but give a different experience, actually, with the pasta shape. We use something called trotole, which is it's a fun spiral shape where you can eat with a spoon, not so much with a fork. So it's a short pasta. It's like a spring. The reason for that is so it doesn't get too messy and splatter around too much, because that can be quite a problem when you have squid ink pasta.
0: Absolutely. I mean, yeah. I do love a good vongole. The clams are very important. And you bring in your own clams for this and they're fresh?
14: Oh, yeah. We source our own clams regionally. They're not going to come from Italy for sure. But yes, they are fresh and we receive them live and we cook them in our restaurants.
0: Mm. Share a story with us. One of an heirloom recipe that you have brought back to Tuto, something that goes back to the founder's hometown.
14: That would actually be the squid ink pasta. That's my dad's from Venice.
0: Right.
14: And obviously they're by the sea over there, so there's a lot of fishing going on over there. And this recipe is actually for the fishmongers, or for the poor people back in the day anyway. It's what they would be left with from selling the seafood, you know, the innards of fish, or like the pieces of fish that are not going to be used, for example, the squid ink, which is, you know, an ink sac from within the cuttlefish or the squid. You know, from there, we've developed recipes, you know, certain herbs that would bring out the flavor of the sea from just that ink. And that's the beauty of the dish, actually, from an ingredient that, you know, wasn't necessary. We've been able to create a recipe that works, that amplifies the dish, that brings it some luxury, actually.
0: Yeah, and you know this best. Sometimes from parts of an animal, for example, that is usually thrown away, some of the best dishes have emerged. Yeah, because when we don't have much is when we actually get the most creative. And squid ink has that special flavor that nothing else can replicate. You can make it black, but you cannot have the special taste of the squid ink. You have, I understand, priced your dishes under $30 at Tuto. And you are giving us quality food. How do you balance affordability? Because you also want to be authentic and you serve quality ingredients as well, Andrea.
14: Well, the thing is, Italian cooking is actually quite simple at its core. You know, it's always about good ingredients and strong fundamentals rather than complicated techniques. Which is why, you know, the best recipes always come from somebody's grandmother in Italy. We focus on classic dishes, you know, nothing that has been reinvented too many times. We stick to the simple recipes, but we also need to respect the ingredients that go into it. You know, the quality of the flour or the quality of the tomato, or even regionally where exactly it's from, you know, where the best tomatoes are grown or where the best wheat is sourced from. You have to stick to that.
0: Mm.
14: And on top of that, obviously, we, like I said before, we make our pasta in our kitchen, in the restaurant. Mm-hmm. We make our pizza dough in the restaurant. You know, there's no outsourcing. There is no keeping abundant stock of this somewhere frozen. No, everything is fresh and it needs to sell within the day. I think that's how we keep our prices low. You know, we're the manufacturers and we're also going to be selling the pasta.
0: And I can see that in your retail outlets, you know, that people are taking things home and then either cooking them from scratch or assembling them. It gives them a little bit of control over the food that they're eating. Italian cuisine is much loved. Singaporeans love it. And even at its most basic. And Da Paolo Group, you've been in Singapore for more than 30 years. How have you seen tastes evolve here in Singapore with your customers, who, especially someone who's been with you since the beginning, and then you have new customers? Have you seen an evolution of tastes?
14: Oh yeah, for sure. I mean, the world is only getting smaller.
0: Yes.
14: Thanks to social media. And people are just generally very much more knowledgeable of, you know, what kind of quality exists beyond the borders of Singapore, like in Europe or in Italy. And they are more appreciative of authenticity. You know, how close can you get to the experience that you have in Rome or in Venice? So that's kind of exciting for us because then we can introduce more traditional recipes for people that are, you know, curious to try them. You know, for example, the carbonara. Yes, a lot of people around the world are very familiar with the recipe with cream.
0: Yeah.
14: and we're offering something without it. And there are people who have traveled to Rome who are very familiar with that flavor. And, you know, they come, they try it at Tutto and they spread the word, and more people are beginning to understand what a real Roman carbonara actually tastes like.
0: Yeah, I think that's important. And we're quite adventurous too. If someone is visiting Tutto for the first time, what three dishes would you recommend that we try?
14: Oh, I think start with our pizza, because the dough is really at the heart of what we do. The pasta, it depends on what you enjoy. You know, if you want something spicy, then it's going to be the arrosticina or a carbonara. If you want something creamy, or a vongole, if you want to try something a little lighter. And I definitely finish with our classic tiramisu or the Italian gelato.
0: Yeah, that's always a great end to a meal. Just one quick word about the future. I know you've just opened Tutto. You've now moved into a new location at One Holland Village. What do you see coming up in the next year, 2 years even?
14: For me, I'm going to tell it to you from a chef's perspective anyway. Italian cooking is very seasonal. So throughout the year, you know, we constantly need to bring in special ingredients. So we're constantly looking for different recipes or recipes that haven't been researched in too much. We're trying to create new pasta dishes or pizza combinations around them. But the heart of Tutto will always be the same. You know, we always stick to the deal, which is keep it simple, honest Italian cooking that's centered around pizza, pasta, and gelato. I don't think that it's going to go and get too complicated.
0: Yeah, I like it. Keep it simple, not too complicated, because your quality ingredients will shine through at the end of the day. Andrea, thank you very much for making time. I wish you the best in your continuing journey here in the Italian food dining scene in Singapore. Thank you so much for your time.
14: Thank you.
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0: It is now 1:30 and you're with us here on CNA 938 Rewind. Good afternoon. The Singapore Land Authority says a metal bar that damaged part of the roof of Block 103 Yishun Ring Road earlier this month had slipped from workers' hands during dismantling works. The news desk has more on the incident at the Chong Pang City construction site.
9: Nobody was injured in the incident, which took place on the 2nd of May. However, the construction site was issued a stop work order. An expert has since confirmed that there are no structural defects in the roof and that the flats and common corridor remain safe. The Building and Construction Authority has reviewed and accepted the proposed remedial measures. Construction works resumed today with added safety measures. These include full-height safety catch nets, extra plywood barriers, and the removal of stacking racks and loose materials. Roof repair works are scheduled to run till next Wednesday. The SLA has apologised for the inconvenience caused and gave the assurance that safety remains a top priority.
0: A Singaporean man wanted in the US for being the alleged

0: an international syndicate between November 2016 and February 2024, engaging in an insider trading scheme and money laundering to conceal proceeds from the securities fraud. U.S. Secretary of State Marco Rubio has defended the strikes, saying the Strait of Hormuz has to be open one way or another. He says a deal with Iran is still possible within days, despite the latest strikes, adding that negotiating language could take time to sort out. CNA's Rani Samtani has more.
1: It comes as Iranian negotiators meet Qatar's prime minister in Doha for further talks on a peace agreement. Discussions hinge on reopening the Strait of Hormuz, releasing frozen Iranian funds, and ending Iran's nuclear program, a key demand of the U.S. But a spokesperson said the nuclear issue would only be discussed if a framework accord is first agreed to. Meantime, U.S. President Donald Trump has dropped the Abraham Accords into the mix of conditions to end the war on Iran. In a post on his Truth Social platform, he asked Saudi Arabia, Qatar, Pakistan, Turkey, Egypt, and Jordan to join the accords, which seek to normalize ties with Israel. He said after all the work done by the U.S. to try and pull this very complex puzzle together, it should be mandatory that all of these countries sign onto the agreement. Mr. Trump says one or two may resist, but most would be willing, which would make any deal with Iran a, quote, far more historic event than it would otherwise be. Islamabad has rejected the proposal, saying it's under no compulsion to do so. There's been no response from other states, including Israel.
0: And with the time at 1:36, we head off now to some business news here on CNA 938. Singapore's initial public offering market could be entering a new growth phase, with the Singapore Exchange on track for close to 30 listings this year, following a record year for IPO proceeds. According to SGX, Singapore recorded about 3 billion Singapore dollars in IPO proceeds last year, topping Southeast Asia's IPO market rate rankings. Analysts said Singapore's reputation as a safe haven continues to attract companies seeking to list amid ongoing trade tensions and global uncertainty. Liquidity has also improved significantly, with trading volumes doubling over the past 18 months. The momentum comes as SGX welcomed its third mainboard IPO of the year on Friday, with homegrown flexible workspace provider JustCo raising 100 million Singapore dollars to fund its overseas expansion plans. It was also SGX's fifth listing in 2026. Singapore's STI is down 0.3% to 5,054 points. DBS is up 0.2% to $62.27. UOB lost 0.3% to $37.80. OCBC Bank remained unchanged at $23.51. SATS, meanwhile, is up 6.2% after posting a 31% year-on-year rise in net profit to 50.7 million Singapore dollars for the fourth quarter ended 31st March. Asia-Pacific markets are mixed as investors assess the situation in the Middle East. South Korea's KOSPI index is hitting a fresh record as trading resumed after a public holiday. It's up 3%. In Japan, the Nikkei 225 is retreating from a record high in the previous session as investors lock in profits. Australia's ASX 200 is seeing a dip of 0.4%. Shanghai is down 0.7%. Hong Kong's Hang Seng gained 0.4%. American chip maker Nvidia has reaffirmed its commitment to doing business in China, despite U.S. export controls limiting its growth there. CEO Jensen Huang acknowledged that Huawei has filled part of the gap left by those restrictions. But he said NVIDIA remains engaged across multiple layers of the AI system. And he made the remarks in an interview with CNA's Victoria Jen.
2: But reports suggest that China has

0: hasn't purchased any of the NVIDIA's H200 chips, despite U.S. export approval.
1: We're not stepping back from China. I would say that the Chinese government, when we were banned from going to China through export controls, it left a vacuum that the Chinese companies were able to fill. And as a result, Huawei and many of the startup companies in China had record years. They are now growing at an incredible pace. And in our absence, even though NVIDIA's technology is better, it is, in our absence, available technology is the best you can get, and it's plenty good. The Chinese government is understandably, as every government would and should, encourage and want to have conditions for their local companies to be successful. However, I also believe that NVIDIA could add an enormous amount of value to the Chinese market.
0: As it pushes for its own chips, could that actually eventually make China your greatest rival?
1: Well, China is going to be everybody's greatest rival. I mean, that goes without saying, because they have such an extraordinary local market that is completely uniform, just like the United States. For China, NVIDIA's technology competes with one layer of the five-layer cake. We compete with one layer of the five-layer cake, but don't forget, AI is a five-layer cake. And so when NVIDIA is participating in China and serving the Chinese market as we have in the past, it supports the expansion of the other five layers. And so when you look at the market in a more holistic way, and I surely believe that the leaders will, and the local markets will, when you look at it in a holistic way, NVIDIA could be of great service to that industry, and we could add a lot of value to the China market as well.
2: Mr. Huang also spoke to CNA about Taiwan's central role in the AI supply chain, saying the island remains uniquely positioned to benefit from the technology's rapid growth.
1: Of course, NVIDIA spends, at this point, hundreds of billions of dollars in AI infrastructure, and most of our spend is in Taiwan. AI is at the center of Taiwan, and the companies on this island are incredible, as you know. The companies are at the epicenter of the possibility of AI and the growth of AI, the advancement of AI. It's growing incredibly here in Taiwan. The energy pressure is high, the land pressure is high, and of course, Taiwan is extraordinary at manufacturing, and I hope we talk about robotics and how robotics is going to revolutionize and transform Taiwan's ability to continue to grow at an incredible pace. No region is better prepared for the continued growth of AI than Taiwan. And I absolutely continue to expect Taiwan to grow at a very accelerated pace for many years to come.
2: And that's business news as it breaks on CNA.Asia. It is 1:40. Quick look at traffic. Vehicle breakdown. PIE towards Changi after Pasir Laba. Also roadworks AYE towards Tuas before Teluk Blangah Road. And in case you are thinking of going into and heading towards the Woodlands Checkpoint by bus, do take note, due to heavy traffic that's entering Woodlands Checkpoint, bus services 170 and 170X have been diverted from Woodlands Road to ply along Woodlands Avenue 3 and Woodlands Centre Road, of course, in the direction of the Woodlands Checkpoint. If you are heading in that direction, I do ask that you drive with care and please, with a lot of patience.
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2: I'm Susan Ng. Thank you so much for joining me. Now, if you're planning your wedding, this conversation is for you. While it may seem like an exciting process to have with your significant other, it can also be quite overwhelming. It can also be very stressful, especially when costs start adding up. Well, enter wedding fairs into the equation. A lot of these are weekend events that pop up, well, almost every month across Singapore. Couples then attend these wedding fairs. Some of them will attend several. They will talk to vendors. They will book their vendors. And then they'll also learn about services, maybe new services that they never knew existed. And all of this is under one roof. So it makes it a lot more convenient. But of course, you've got all the information, endless information also available online. I'm not sure if that makes it even more confusing and a lot more stressful. Do wedding fairs still offer real value because of so much information available online? What can couples realistically gain and maybe even save by attending these wedding fairs? So joining us in the studio to share more is Tan Chi Young. He is organizer at Hitched. They run events and wedding fairs for young couples who are preparing for their big day. Chi Young, thank you very much for making time.
4: Thank you for having me.
2: So, wedding fairs, what's the draw, you think?
4: Oh, well, I mean, wedding fairs are actually a whole experience. You get all the different wedding vendors coming together in one location to provide their portfolios, services and packages all in one place. Mm-hmm. I mean, because you need different kind of vendors for a wedding, right, to be completed.
2: Yes.
4: Well, our Hitch Wedding Wonderland gathers popular hotels, venues, photographers, videographers, you have bridal studios, event stylists, live band, wedding favors, etc. for the wedding couples to chat with them on the spot and see if their offerings are fitting to the budget,
2: right.
4: Their kind of style they like. It saves so much time for these wedding couples as compared with meeting different vendors one by one through emails or online meetings. So wedding couples also get to discover new things that they might not be aware if they need until they visit a wedding fair. So lastly, I think the aesthetic and inspiration for a wedding fair is so much more fun and enjoyable.
2: I mean, it is a lot of fun. It's beautiful. I have attended one, I mean, as a guest. And I do notice also that wedding fairs are happening quite often nowadays. There seems to be a surge. Why? What is driving this surge, especially in recent years?
4: Well, I mean, since post-COVID, there was a surge, certainly.
2: Right.
4: I mean, during COVID, there's no wedding.
2: Right.
4: And, you know, the surge happens in 2023, 2024, after the bottleneck during COVID.
2: Okay.
4: So it created a lot of opportunities for wedding vendors, wedding organizers to fulfill the demand. And thus, I think more events happening for wedding couples.
2: Okay. So I want to, you know, just learn more about what actually happens at a wedding fair. So you did lay it out. You've got your venues, so hotels and restaurants and things, and then perhaps the wedding gown companies, and then, you know, everything, flowers and all of those things. And the appeal of a wedding fair, I can see that. I can see, you know, young couples, especially those who are short on time.
4: Yes.
2: And maybe you already have a budget, right, set. I know I'm going to or want to spend this amount of money.
4: Yeah.
2: And then I go to a wedding fair. And then I go, okay, well, all of these people are here. Then I can sort of do it. Do most couples come in and like to one fair and decide on everything?
4: They will not. I think the typical planning timeline is about 1 to 1.5 years. Generally, we see them attending
2: their
4: first wedding fair.
2: I know, our producer was talking about this. And no way you're spending a year and a half doing this.
4: Yeah, and you know, so they plan earlier is because there are certain vendors that they need to book in advance.
2: Like venues.
4: You know, hotels, venues,
2: got it.
4: Popular photographers, videographers, because their resources are limited or their ballroom are limited, right? So if you have a very popular date similar to your wedding couples, you want to book the one that you really like in advance.
2: Okay. All right. So the thing is, a lot of information, you have to agree, Chi Young, is available online now, isn't it? And then after people get married, I notice, you know, when they move into their new homes, they buy almost everything online, their furniture and stuff. But that offline connection, I notice it's quite important still. For example, furniture, they'll go into a shop, feel, touch, sit, okay, great, and then they'll order it online. Is this the same at wedding fairs?
4: Good question. And that's something that we like to address since offline events forms a big part of our business.
2: Yes. Mm-hmm.
4: I mean, firstly, wedding is a very emotional and personal affair.
2: Mm.
4: You're not just buying products off an e-commerce site.
2: Correct.
4: You are choosing different vendors, providing personalizations to your big day. So your chemistry with you, understanding of what you need Their energy, the personality, whether you can get along with them forms a big part of the decision process. Online research also tend to have too many options. Well, you know, which could be a bad thing.
2: Understand.
4: That adds stress to your planning process.
2: Yeah.
4: Well, curated wedding fairs will really filter out the vetted or popular vendors and having them as a bit side by side. So it allows you to do meaningful comparison. And lastly, researching or planning online sometimes feel like a chore, but going to a wedding fair is much more fun. When you speak with the vendors at the fair, you get so much more clarity and conversation flow easier rather than staring at a computer doing mundane research. So given other wedding couples attending, the music, the beautiful setup of the event, and a different booth also add to the excitement of attending the fair.
2: Right. Are there unique vendors that have popped up in recent years that perhaps weren't around like 5-10 years ago?
4: Definitely they are. I mean, the backbone of the vendors that regularly participate in wedding fairs are the same, like hotels, venues, photographer, videographer, orders. But with the rise of, you know, the TikTok engagement, there's like wedding content creators seems to be popular as well.
2: And they come to exhibit at the fair too? To show
4: their
2: videos and things?
4: They can do.
2: Wow.
4: So that they can provide interesting short reels for you, which is gaining popularity. Our Hitch Wedding Wonderland also do interesting, interactive, guest-centric experience vendors, like custom perfume, like scent station where wedding guests can create signature scents as favors, DIY flower bar, tarot readings, interactive dessert bar, DIY bubble tea, candy bar, etc. There's a lot of new stuff happening.
2: Okay, so this, what you've just said, right, bubble tea and stuff, would this be something that couples would offer to their guests?
4: Yes.
2: As a fun thing?
4: For
2: sure. As a fun activity during
4: For
2: the
4: sure, yes.
2: Wow, is this... shows how long I haven't attended a young person's wedding, you know.
4: Yeah.
2: So now you've got young couples wanting to do more than just take what the hotel has to offer.
4: Yes.
2: Remember in the old days, right? You book a package and then the hotel says, okay, here are five things you can choose.
4: Yeah.
2: Yeah, then you go home and what am I going to do with this?
4: Yeah,
2: so
4: coaster,
2: now people, correct. So people are customizing their own wedding favors now.
4: Yeah, personalization.
2: Wow.
4: They want it to be them.
2: Wow. Oh, okay, that's cool. But what about trends? Because you see, over the years, the traditional wedding, there are many couples and many families who do want to keep to tradition, right? So I've had personal interactions with people who say, well, we must do the pangtae, right? Tea ceremony, we have to keep that because of the elders and the seniors in our family. And then we'll have one dinner for the old people in the family, the family, you know what I'm talking about, right? The elders and stuff. And then we'll do another one, right? But now we are collapsing everything into hopefully we can do it all on one day, right? You know, in the morning we'll do the wedding ceremony and then maybe we'll do an early dinner and then we'll have an after party. Have you had all of, I mean, our producer is aiming to do that, right? She wants to have a small wedding, but then she wants to have a party for her friends. It's not uncommon.
4: It is. I mean, couples today want wedding that reflect who they are. It's definitely not a generic template anymore.
2: Yeah.
4: They could be having multiple events or multi-day celebration, like after party, like you say, overseas celebration. I mean, rather than a traditional one-day event that ends with a wedding lunch or dinner. Bridal fashion now showcase a wider range of style as well. And, elaborate weddings aren't going away entirely. Many couples still prefer micro-wedding. Intimate celebration, shorter, meaningful celebration with less formality. So this change to the preference of wedding couples today, our wedding fair Hitch Wedding Wonderland starts to bring in more overseas vendors, such as Bali hotels, venues for intimate celebration, photographer, videographer from Japan, Korea, Vietnam, to cater to different pre-wedding options.
2: Wow.
4: Yeah, and Tsi Pao bridal vendors from Hong Kong, for example. So these are what we cater for at a wedding fair right now.
2: Wow, okay. Yes. So I knew couples in the past who would travel to Hong Kong to buy their chi pao.
4: Correct.
2: And I attended a wedding in Bali. So I know what you're talking about.
4: Yes.
2: So does that change the mix of vendors now going forward that you will have to put in the mix to cater for the next generation of, you know, young couples? You can't just do the traditional one hotel, one photographer and one something.
4: Definitely. I mean, wedding trend actually move pretty fast. So you need to basically cater to the personality of couples today. You need to know which are the popular countries that they do pre-wedding shoot. And then you basically go after these vendors, bring them in, make it easy for the wedding couples to basically discover them at the show.
2: Okay. So let's talk about the dollars and cents of things, right? when couples attend these wedding fairs, what are they actually looking at? Aside from picking hotels and vendors and stuff, what kind of discounts are there, perks that they might only get if they attend a wedding fair rather than if they were to go individually to all the vendors?
4: Yeah, I mean, wedding vendors at wedding fair do offer exclusive deals which cannot be normally get online, right?
2: Okay.
4: Or through regular inquiries. For example, hotels may give additional complimentary tables, extra night of complimentary stay in bridal suite. Bridal studio photographer, videographer might offer additional cash saving of their regular package. Some vendors may also offer bundle deals when they package multiple services together at discounted price if they book at a fair.
2: Okay.
4: And one of the biggest draw at our wedding fair, Hitch Wedding Wonderland, is also the cashback component, where we actually offer up to $60,000 to be given away at the fair. So you actually be able to get back your deposit pay during the event if you get picked during a lucky draw segment.
2: Yeah, held at this event. Is Singapore. Got to have a lucky draw somewhere, yeah. Right?
4: You're right.
2: Okay, but aside from the discounts, which I think if you're a young couple starting out your journey, right, and it's not just the wedding day, it's the marriage after that. You kind of don't want to blow everything on just one day or, you know, several days before. Aside from the discounts, what other benefits will wedding couples and even their families, what will they benefit from by attending wedding fairs?
4: Yeah, I mean, there's quite a few, actually, like comparing the vendors side by side, placing them what they offer, their packages, getting to know them face-to-face over the web versus over the website or emails. I mean, wedding couples also get to see or taste some of the vendors offering like wedding catering. They get to taste the food that they create.
2: Okay.
4: The live station.
2: Got it.
4: I mean, over at Hitch Wedding Wonderland, we do have a very popular area called the Bridal's Market where you can try on the bridal gowns at the fitting room at the event.
2: Okay, so it's really everything in one place. I go one time and I get to see and do and try and experience everything sort of day.
4: Definitely. I mean, we also invite speakers from wedding planning, marriage preparation.
2: I was about to ask.
4: Yes.
2: Okay.
4: All over there at the event.
2: Okay, excellent. So you even run workshops and things. So all of this, bearing all of this in mind, how early should a couple actually plan a wedding or visit a wedding fair prior to the day?
4: Well, generally, we see couples attending their first wedding fair between 12 to 18 months to book their venues or photographer, videographer, as shared earlier, that they have limited slots of ballroom or time for engagement, especially during the peak wedding period, right? Between September to December. And anything 6 months to a year for other services like bridal gown, makeup artists, florists, live band, photo booth, and more.
2: Right. Okay. So a lot of planning is certainly required. So again, we talked about pressure earlier, right? It can be overwhelming. Stepping into a room like that, especially now that we've got such large venues, I can only imagine that you are actually, I mean, if you hold your activity at Suntec, for example, it's huge, all right, or any other, how do you prevent that couple from being overwhelmed?
4: Right. Couple of ways. You can always be prepared before going to the fair. You can make a priority list of vendors to visit.
2: Okay.
4: Our landing page, Hitch Wedding Wonderland landing page, show all the different categories of vendors that will be participating. So if you're at an event to talk to hotels or venue, make a list of who you like to speak first. And then after that, when you're done speaking with them, then you can explore other vendors that you next prioritize. Our Wedding Wonderland also happens on Saturday and Sunday, so we may want to agree with your partner to do inquiries on Saturday with different vendors, go back, digest everything, and then after that, come back on Sunday to confirm the vendors that you really want to book with.
2: Oh, that's a good point.
4: Yeah, and since the wedding fair happens between 12 p.m. to 8 p.m. both days, it'll be good to come early, pace yourself, spend more time talking to the vendors rather than coming late and then find out you're short of time to make a proper decision.
2: Okay, and you may actually have to visit several times because some people have to go home and talk things through first before they make a decision. Okay, before I let you go, one short piece of advice for would-be wedding couples, you know, who are planning to attend a wedding fair.
4: Absolutely. I mean, planning a wedding can be massive, right? With the right mindset and strategy, it can actually be enjoyable. I mean, you start as early as you could to secure the essential vendors with limited slot, like hotels or venues, especially if your wedding days happen during peak period.
2: Yeah.
4: But when you attend a wedding wonderland to start speaking to different vendors, it's okay not to make any purchases during the first visit, as we have four events this year, which is March, May, July, and September. So we can always come back to the next one to book your preferred vendors.
2: Okay.
4: But most important, have fun while we plan your wedding.
2: I was about to say, you got to relax, have fun. It's not just the day, guys. You've got your whole life to look forward to. And just this is just the first step. Tan Chi Young is organizer behind Hitched, a Wedding Wonderland and Bridal Market. The next fair is on the 7th and 8th of March at Suntec Convention and Exhibition Centre. This is at Hall 403. The event is free and two people, right, can go into the wedding fair for no charge.
4: Yeah, I mean, some we do see they bring their parents. Fine as well.
2: Very important. Yeah. Parents, yes. Okay, so you can find out more, though. You can go to their website, which is group.hitched. Okay, so Hitched is spelled H-I-T-C-H-E-E-D, all right? group.hitched.com. Chi Young, thank you very much for making time to talk to us today.
4: Thank you very much.

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1: Let's protect our homes, communities and businesses from climate change. Take action today!
2: Go Green Go! Go!
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13: Factory output, retail and investment data will be scrutinized for signs that the country's recovery is picking up.
14: The move comes after the bank reported record net profit in the first quarter.
13: The new bonds differ from normal government bonds in a way that the money raised is for targeted purposes.
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17: Yes, indeed, you can talk to us anytime on WhatsApp us anytime as well. I'm Melanie Olivero. I'm going to be keeping you company for the next 3 hours on CNA 938. I've got an indie pop star, Shy, coming up. And after the news at 3, I've got an Irish comic artist, Niall Breen, all coming up. So, and of course, there's Destination Anywhere talking about what we should do, precautions we should take the next time we go on a cruise. 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
17: My next guest is Shy, not someone who is at a loss for words, but really her name is spelled S-H-Y-E, so she's Shy. Anyway, Shy is a singer-songwriter, producer, and she's all set to talk about her second album, The Doves Came Home. All that and more only on Made in SG with me, Melanie Olivero, on CNA 938. But first, as always, let's give you the news. It's time for the news with me, Melanie Olivero, on CNA 938. Good afternoon. We begin with the Singapore Land Authority, SLA, says a metal bar that damaged part of the roof of Block 103 Yishun Ring Road earlier this month had slipped from workers' hands during dismantling works. The news desk has more on the incident at the Chong Pang City construction site.
20: Nobody was injured in the incident, which took place on the 2nd of May. However, the construction site was issued a stop work order. An expert has since confirmed that there are no structural defects in the roof and that the flats and common corridor remain safe. The Building and Construction Authority has reviewed and accepted the proposed remedial measures. Construction works resume today with added safety measures. These include full-height safety catch nets, extra plywood barriers, and the removal of stacking racks and loose materials. Roof repair works are scheduled to run till next Wednesday. The SLA has apologized for the inconvenience caused and gave the assurance that safety remains a top priority.
17: Malaysian police have arrested 8 men on a raid on a 5-star hotel in Kuala Lumpur along Jalan Stesen Central after a 31-year-old Malaysian man died following a suspected drug-related incident. The man reportedly lost consciousness. in the hotel at about 3 a.m. on Sunday and was taken to hospital where he was pronounced dead. Local media reported that the 8 detainees included 2 Singaporeans, 2 Malaysians and 1 each from Hong Kong, Vietnam, Indonesia and China. However, Singapore's Central Narcotics Bureau, CNB, says only 1 of the 8 men is a Singaporean. Malaysia's Star News Daily says police seized 1.5 grams of ketamine and 3 ecstasy pills weighing 0.7 grams valued at 225 ringgit or just over 70 Sing dollars. The New Straits Times says all 8 suspects were remanded for 3 days as investigations continue. The cause of death has yet to be determined, pending lab results. Singapore's Chief Justice Sundaresh Menon has warned of what he described as truth decay as social media adds to various perspectives of what is true, creating an echo chamber. This poses a serious challenge for the courts, whose core mission is finding out the truth based on facts. It's one of the few concerns shared during a media session. CNA's Nashra Rohim sat down with the Chief Justice.
0: Chief Justice Sundaresh Menon shared that multiple opinions could cloud the public's perception of evidence-based truth and create a feedback loop of one viewpoint.
21: There's a very real sense that there's no such thing as objective truth because people don't want to have truth dictated to them. It's another factor behind it. So all of these contribute to the problem of truth decay. And I think social media has contributed to it as well because anyone now has access to mass media and mass reach. And it gives you the opportunity and the platform to propose the viewpoint that you think is true. Now, this has a huge challenge for courts because we are fundamentally truth-seeking institutions.
0: He adds that case summaries are available to the public for their understanding. It relays how decisions are made based on the facts. The judiciary is also facing other concerns in the near future. A recent survey showed that 1 in 3 new lawyers may quit within 3 years due to workload and poor culture.
21: The concern I have is that down the road, we're not going to have enough lawyers to operate at the kind of level we need them to operate to fulfill our aspirations for Singapore.
0: A committee has been set up at the opening of the legal year to address these concerns. In the meantime, CJ Menon says he will keep conversations with these young lawyers open to ensure the call to the bar remains answered.
17: That was Nashra Rohim with that report. Moving on to international news, the US military has carried out strikes against Iranian targets, including missile launch sites and boats attempting to lay mines. US Central Command called the strikes defensive actions, saying they were designed to protect US troops from threats posed by Iranian forces. It said it would continue doing so while using restraint during the ongoing ceasefire. Iranian media earlier reported explosions in coastal areas and around the city of Bandar Abbas, which sits along the Strait of Hormuz. It gave no explanation for what triggered them. This attack underscores the fragility of the truce. Well, U.S. Secretary of State Marco Rubio has defended the strike, saying the Strait of Hormuz has to be open, in his words, one way or the other. He says a deal with Iran is still possible within days, despite the latest strikes, adding that negotiating language could take time to sort out. So let's get more from Rani Simtani in this report.
22: It comes as Iranian negotiators meet Qatar's prime minister in Doha for further talks on a peace agreement. Discussions hinge on reopening the Strait of Hormuz, releasing frozen Iranian funds, and ending Iran's nuclear program, a key demand of the U.S. But a spokesperson said the nuclear issue would only be discussed if a framework accord is first agreed to. Meantime, U.S. President Donald Trump has dropped the Abraham Accords into the mix of conditions to end the war on Iran. In a post on his Truth Social platform, he asked Saudi Arabia, Qatar, Pakistan, Turkey, Egypt, and Jordan to join the accords, which seek to normalize ties with Israel. He said after all the work done by the U.S. to try and pull this very complex puzzle together, it should be mandatory that all of these countries sign onto the agreement. Mr. Trump says 1 or 2 may resist, but most would be willing, which would make any deal with Iran a, quote, far more historic event than it would otherwise be. Islamabad has rejected the proposal, saying it's under no compulsion to do so. There's been no response from other states, including Israel.
17: Well, India is hosting the foreign ministers of the Quad Alliance in New Delhi. The Quad comprises the US, Japan, India and Australia. Global security, energy and economic challenges are set to take center stage. A boosting cooperation in critical minerals and technology are expected to be high on the agenda. The gathering aims to restore momentum to the Quad amid growing questions about its relevance. The meeting coincides with U.S. Secretary of State Marco Rubio's first official visit to India. He's described the Quad as an important strategic partnership for maintaining economic and political security in the Indo-Pacific. Analysts say these talks could pave the way for a long-delayed Quad Leaders Summit, which was postponed last year due to trade tensions between the US and India. From New Delhi, let's hear from Ishan Garg, and he has more on the significance of these talks.
1: Well, these talks are very significant because the last time the foreign ministers of the Quad grouping met in Washington in July last year, there wasn't an energy crisis looming over the world. And now we see that last year's statement that came out after the meeting focused heavily on how Quad countries can cooperate in terms of critical minerals, how they can cooperate in ensuring maritime security. And they also launched new initiatives together. This time around, the conversation could be dominated by talks on the energy front. We already understand from Indian Minister, Foreign Minister Dr. S. Jaishankar, who held bilateral meeting with his Japanese counterpart on Monday evening, that at least bilaterally, countries like India and Japan, which are hugely dependent on imported fuel sources, are considering the energy issue to be front and center. And now we understand that in the Quad meeting as well, of course, energy is going to be very critical. The countries are also going to talk about how maritime transit can be made safer for countries across the world. And this is all coming off the backdrop of the blockade of the Strait of Hormuz.
17: Ishan Garg there. Forecasters are warning of a prolonged period of extreme heat across Europe this week as temperatures in some regions hit new highs for the month of May. A so-called heat dome of warm air is behind the sweltering weather, not usually seen until peak summer. Britain reported its hottest May day on record yesterday, with temperatures hitting 34.8 degrees Celsius in some parts. That's a full 2 degrees above the previous high. Authorities issued the first amber health alert of the year after declaring a heat wave in several parts of the country. In France, dozens of temperature records were broken in several cities as 8 regions were placed under a heat wave alert. The temperature in Paris hit a high of over 33 degrees Celsius. Meanwhile, a severe heat wave warning has been issued across the Indian capital of New Delhi and parts of the country's north as the mercury spiked to 45 degrees Celsius. Well, one of Singapore's most well-known actors, Lim Kay Tong, has won the Best Actor Award at a Russian film festival. 71-year-old Lim was honoured at the 13th Zabaykalsky International Film Festival for his role in the Singapore indie film The Old Man and His Car. Directed by Michael Kam, the movie was Singapore's sole entry in the festival's main lineup. The film revolves along Lim's character Hawk, a widower who decides to sell his beloved car as he prepares to emigrate to Canada to live with his son. The award was presented at the festival's closing ceremony on Sunday in Chita in Russia. And the festival's main lineup included films spanning Russia, Vietnam, China, Europe, the UK and US. That is your news with me, Melanie Olivero, on CN8938. For more news, you can go to cna.asia or, as always, stay with us on CN8938.
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17: Singaporean singer, songwriter and producer wearing many, many hats, Shy. She truly comes of age with her second album, The Doves Came Home. But before we get to Shy, let's check out traffic and weather. And then, of course, we're going to have a chat. You need to look out for some roadworks on ECP towards Changi after Fort Road, avoid lane 1. You must also look out for roadworks on SLE towards BKE after Woodlands Avenue 2, roadworks happening on lane 1. Temperature at the moment is 30 degrees Celsius. Just remember that Tonight, the lowest is going to go is 25 degrees Celsius. So it's same. Is it raining right now in Singapore? No, not on the mainland anyway. But it is. There are showers in Pulau Ubin and Pulau Tekong. All right. But the rest of Singapore right now is just partly cloudy. Wednesday is going to be cloudy and warm. The rain should come back on Thursday and Friday. And I'll give you another weather update in an hour's time.
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17: It's all about the music and the person behind it. It's another local music showcase on Made in SG. I'm Melanie Oliveiro. This is CNA 938. Let me ask you a question. How many singer-songwriters do you know single-handedly create their album from start to finish, okay? Even producing and engineering the record, designing the artwork, right down to shooting and even editing their music videos. Not many, right? Well, meet Singapore's very own Shy. She does everything when it comes to her music. And even though that's a massive feat, she thrives on it. And she has just released her second album, and we're going to play some tracks from it. Shy, her, of course, full name is Trinity Cheyenne Brown, has been releasing music independently since 2018, when she was just a teen. And now that she's in her early 20s, lots of releases have come after that. Singles, EPs, and a debut album. Not forgetting music videos, brand collaborations, and being one of the voices and the faces of the much-loved National Day Parade, or NDP song, The Road Ahead. She's also received international recognition, including the NME Award for Best New Act from Asia in 2022. Over the years, she has performed regionally to a growing legion of fans and supported other acts like the legendary band The Jesus and Mary Chain. Which brings us to this point. Her second album is titled The Doves Came Home. It's her first full-length release in 2 years. It's a 14-track full-length album containing a dreamy blend of indie pop and shoegaze gems. So let's bring Shy and catch up with her on CNA 938. Hey, Shy, welcome to the station and congratulations on releasing your new album, The Doves Came Home. Can you tell us how long it took to put it out, from writing the first song, even getting the first bars from it, recording it, producing it, putting in the final touches on the album cover, and then releasing it? How long did that take?
23: Hi, thank you for having me, first of all. How long did it take?
17: Yeah.
23: I think it all started in November of 2024. I think that would be like the clear starting point. So all the way until about 8th May this year, about just over 2 years or just under 2 years. Yeah, it was a very interesting process. A lot of different songs were added and then taken out, and eventually I decided on the track list that you can hear if you listen to the album. It's always difficult when it comes to choosing what to keep and what to leave, but with the songs that I've left, I do have plans to release it in the future, just not yet.
17: Yeah. So it means that it was quite painful taking out some songs, and there aren't any B-sides anymore unless you release CD singles. Mm. This means that you have to hibernate them for a while and work on them again, or you're quite happy with the final mix of them that you've done?
23: There are only about maybe one or two that I would say I'm quite happy with them. As for the rest, they are still, I would say, more in the demo kind of stage. So I do have time now that the album is out. I do have time to work on that and decide from there. But also I do have time to write new material as well.
17: Okay. So this means this could be a special EP.
23: Yes. Yeah.
17: Because you can release music whenever you want.
23: Yes.
17: Right? Because you're your own boss. Okay, and we're going to discuss later why Shai is her own boss and she only answers to one person, herself, and then, of course, other people like her fans and followers of her music. But first, we're going to talk about her music and listen to it. Shai, let's discuss one of the standout singles taken from your new album, The Doves Came Home. And this one is titled, we're all going to listen to it. It's called In the End.

0: There you go. So that one is called In the End and is by Shy, and you can search for it. It's streaming on her album, The Doves Came Home. Shy, this is my interpretation of the lyrics. The lyrics to me speak about the quick passing of time and getting older, feeling trapped or stuck and forgetting others. So for me, I thought this could be seeing someone you care about growing old and getting more frail as age advances, because that's my interpretation of it. But what is your story though?
1: I think for me, getting into my early 20s, I started to look around me and I noticed a lot of my friends have either moved overseas for school or I'm not in touch with them anymore. So it first came from that kind of place of losing touch with people and getting a bit older. And I think in a more personal kind of context, I see obviously my parents are getting older. I notice my mom, her wrist sometimes is not very good. It's small things like that. And my oldest brother recently turned 30, which is a very big deal, obviously. And I think it's all these small little moments that could go very unnoticed. But in the song, I have a lyric where it goes, in the end, time won't be your friend. And I think that's something that really plays on my mind, that everyone's moving forward. And it's up to you to take charge of what you want to do next with your life and how you want to cherish the moments with your family and your friends. Yeah.
0: In the end, time won't be your friend. It's also highlighted in one of the artworks you produced that
1: yes.
0: we can see on Instagram.
1: Yes.
0: Do you also feel that you have no time to waste and you better do everything now and quickly rush everything and live life to the fullest?
1: I think, of course, it's kind of 50-50. I think we all go through periods where we feel like maybe we're losing out on certain aspects. For me, because I started music so young, I did have to make some sacrifices, whether it was either completing, you know, an album or choosing to hang out with my friends. So I think I lost a bit of touch with some of my peers because of that. But now everything that is going on in my life has been such a blessing that I think it ultimately those sacrifices were worth it, and I'm happy with where I am now. Yeah.
0: Can you tell us about the meaning behind the album titled The Doves Came Home? Mm. An Instagram post of yours mentioned the words disorientation and uncertainty. Was it in terms of life or the state of your music at the time?
1: I think so. Story time, this album, I initially had planned to release one in early 2024, but I didn't feel right. Just something in me was telling me, no, this is not ready. So I scrapped it completely and I started from scratch, which is what this album is now. It came from, yes, it was a bit disorienting. I was a bit unsure of what I wanted to do with my music. So I think all artists go through that period of uncertainty. But I took the time to take a step back, go on a family trip with my whole family. We're quite a big family. I have three brothers. So finding the time for everyone to be free was quite tricky. So we went overseas and I think I just realized that we are so small in the big scheme of things, but there is a beauty in that. I know some people see it as like, oh yeah, we're so small, we're irrelevant. But I think being able to be present and in the moment is what really stood out to me. So yeah, this album is called The Doves Came Home because I've always loved doves, and I think they're symbols of peace and also forgiveness to me. So this whole album, the concept is to return to yourself and to forgive yourself, because doves are messenger birds. So it's that concept of returning home, and they always somehow know how to find their way back. And yeah, that's kind of where I got the inspiration for the title.
0: So that trip was rejuvenating for
1: yes,
0: you.
1: Very.
0: And for your music. So when you travel, do you have a lot of time to yourself, obviously, or with your family, but do you check out new music? Do you tune into new music when you can truly relax?
1: Yes, we kind of did a road trip, so there was a lot of time to kind of daydream out of the window and listen to music, whether it was my own demos or just new music in general. I was listening to a lot of Oasis and the Smashing Pumpkins, so I see the Oasis mark over yeah. there.
0: Big fan.
1: Yes, yeah. So I think, yeah, it's time. I really, really treasure my quiet time and alone time. I am generally a very shy person, more introverted, so I'm always very happy to be alone. But of course, when it comes to my family, I'm always happy to be with them as well.
0: Yeah, yeah. So sometimes when you are introverted, when you have to do interviews and when you have to perform in front of others, you have to code switch.
1: Yes.
0: You have to go into not extroverted mode, but functioning introverted mode. Okay. I think you and I attended the same Oasis concert in Sydney.
1: Oh, you did? Oh, my goodness.
0: Did.
1: Yes.
0: I went on both nights.
1: Oh, I went on the, I think it was the second night.
0: You went on the second night. Okay, all right. Which means you were in the same stadium in Sydney together, enjoying one of the best bands in the world. Okay, that's so fabulous. Let's listen to another track from You Shy. This from, of course, it comes from The Doves Came Home. This one's called I Always Knew.

0: that wall of sound as well. So that one's called I Always Knew. Reading the lyrics, Shy, these really stood out to me. I always knew I'd hurt you. That feeling lingered in the dark. I always knew I'd lose you. And now I watch as you fall apart. So again, my interpretation, it is about the person who broke someone's heart. So the heartbreaker's point of view. But what is this protagonist's story? Because sometimes it is indeed about you, this album. But I know sometimes many songwriters are storytellers too. So what is this protagonist's story?
1: I think there's a lot of talk about the idea of hurting someone and the whole concept of breaking someone's heart. But with this song, I wanted to show that there is also a lot of times where you don't necessarily set out to do that in the first place. It's because of maybe past traumatic experience that have happened to you that have shaped you to become the way you are, and there's a lot of insecurities involved as well. So you may not have intentionally set out to hurt someone, but because of the way you function now, there are just small things that, you know, you do that end up breaking somebody's heart. And it's a very difficult topic to talk about, I think. But I hope that through the kind of wall of sound, the dreaminess of it, it becomes a slightly easier pill to swallow for some people. I think that's what I try to do with my music. It's like saying the hard parts, but in a softer and a more gentle way. Yeah.
0: Has anyone responded to this saying, I like it, but it also hurts me?
1: Yes, I think so, because you want to feel bad for the protagonist, obviously, but you know that ultimately they did hurt someone. But I think there are always two sides to the story, so this is kind of my take on it.
0: Shy, I was listening to your song Return on YouTube, and then I wanted to look at the production personnel behind it, and then the credit list went like this, and I'm just mentioning a few roles. Everyone, CNA 93.8 listeners, synthesizer by Shy, background vocals by Shy, bass guitar, Shy, guitar, Shy, keyboards, Shy, drums, Shy, graphic design, Shy, mixing engineer, recording engineer, Shy. And of course, you wrote and composed the song. Why are you doing everything yourself?
1: I think that's the question that I always get asked, and my reply is, why not?
0: Exactly.
1: I think it's we've become so, I guess, used to the concept of an artist not really doing everything themselves. Maybe they have a whole team behind them, or they have a band behind them, which is completely fine. But I think when it comes to music, there's so many different ways of doing it that we should never question it in some ways. So it's gotten to the point where it's really, why not? Like, I don't have any other reply for that.
0: What if someone says the art of and the learning journeys of creative collaborations with someone who is just as creative as you, but has different musical leanings, and they could challenge you in terms of being a songwriter and lyricist?
1: I think for me, the way I see collaboration is not just about sitting down and writing a song. I think there needs to be a connection in the first place. That's just my own personal kind of preference. Like I said before, I'm more of an introvert. It's harder for me to connect with people. So music is such a safe space for me that if I were to invite someone into that space, I would need to connect with them very heavily first. And I think that's just protecting my art and my artistry. And I have worked with different people. It's not to say that I'm completely against it, but I haven't felt a super duper kind of close connection with anyone yet that I feel compelled to continue working with them. And who knows, maybe in the future I will meet someone, but as of right now, I think, you know, I just want to make the music, and I think that's fine.
0: Yeah, you call the shots, you do what you want. This is your career, this is your music, this is your thing. Not just shoegaze, but Shy gaze. I've been with Singaporean singer, songwriter and producer Shy, and of course she does so much more, as you know. Her latest and second album, The Doves Came Home, is now out and streaming on all major sites. See what she's up to on TikTok and Instagram at shy.mp3. I'm Melanie Olivero, and this is Made in SG on CNA 938. Shy and I will be back after the usual news update, so do stick with us and get to know her better in a while.
2: This is CNA 938. Understand Asia.
0: Let's give you some news updates now. SLA, Singapore Land Authority, says a metal bar that damaged part of the roof of Block 103 Yishun Ring Road earlier this month had slipped from workers' hands during dismantling works. The news desk has more on this incident at Chong Pang City construction site.
2: Nobody was injured in the incident, which took place on the 2nd of May. However, the construction site was issued a stop work order. An expert has since confirmed that there are no structures

0: 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It's all the business news you need.
1: Trading will be closely watched.
2: The tax hike could curb consumer spending.
3: Makes it the world's second biggest IPO this year.
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10: Extradition request for the 34-year-old in August 2024. He was indicted and had outstanding warrants of arrest for six charges, including conspiracy to commit securities fraud and conspiracy to commit money laundering. The U.S. government alleged that Kerr was the leader of an international syndicate between November 2016 and February 2024, engaging in an insider trading scheme and money laundering to conceal proceeds from securities fraud. The U.S. military has carried out strikes against Iranian targets, including missile launch sites and boats attempting to lay mines. U.S. Central Command called the strikes defensive actions, saying they were designed to protect U.S. troops from threats posed by Iranian forces. It said it would continue to do so while using restraint during the ongoing ceasefire. Iranian media earlier reported explosions in coastal areas and around the city of Bandar Abbas, which sits along the Strait of Hormuz. It gave no explanation for what triggered them. The attack underscores the fragility of this truce. U.S. Secretary of State Marco Rubio has defended the strike, saying the Strait of Hormuz has to be open, in his words, one way or the other. He says a deal with Iran is still possible within days, despite the latest strikes, adding that negotiating language could take time to sort out. So let's get more from CNA's Rani Simtani in this report.
11: It comes as Iranian negotiators meet Qatar's prime minister in Doha for further talks on a peace agreement. Discussions hinge on reopening the Strait of Hormuz, releasing frozen Iranian funds, and ending Iran's nuclear program, a key demand of the U.S. But a spokesperson said the nuclear issue would only be discussed if a framework accord is first agreed to. Meantime, U.S. President Donald Trump has dropped the Abraham Accords into the mix of conditions to end the war on Iran. In a post on his Truth Social platform, he asked Saudi Arabia, Qatar, Pakistan, Turkey, Egypt, and Jordan to join the accords, which seek to normalize ties with Israel. He said after all the work done by the U.S. to try and pull this very complex puzzle together, it should be mandatory that all of these countries sign onto the agreement. Mr. Trump says one or two may resist, but most would be willing, which would make any deal with Iran a, quote, far more historic event than it would otherwise be. Islamabad has rejected the proposal, saying it's under no compulsion to do so. There's been no response from other states, including Israel.
10: Forecasters are warning of a prolonged period of extreme heat across Europe this week as temperatures in some regions hit new highs for the month of May. A so-called heat dome of warm air is behind the sweltering weather, not usually seen until peak summer. Britain reported its hottest May day on record yesterday, with temperatures hitting 34.8 degrees Celsius in some parts. That's a full 2 degrees above the previous high. Authorities issued the first amber health alert of the year after declaring a heat wave in several parts of the country. In France, dozens of temperature records were broken in several cities as 8 regions were placed under a heat wave alert. The temperature in Paris hit a high of over 33 degrees Celsius. Meanwhile, a severe heat wave warning has been issued across the Indian capital of New Delhi and parts of the country's north as the mercury spiked 45 degrees Celsius. Asia Business in a bit.
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10: Okay, let's give you some Asia business on CNA 938. We begin with Singapore's IPO market could be entering a new growth phase, with the Singapore Exchange on track for close to 30 listings this year following a record year.

0: for initial public offering proceeds. According to SGX, Singapore recorded about 3 billion Sing dollars in IPO proceeds last year, topping Southeast Asia's IPO market rankings. Analysts said Singapore's reputation as a safe haven continues to attract companies seeking to list amid ongoing trade tensions and global uncertainty. Liquidity has also improved significantly, with trading volumes doubling over the past 18 months. The momentum comes as SGX welcomed its third main board IPO of the year on Friday, with homegrown flexible workspace provider Just Co raising 100 million Sing dollars to fund its overseas expansion plans. It was also SGX's fifth listing in 2026. The former chief executive officer of the now defunct cryptocurrency platform HODLNOT, Zhou Tuntao, was charged over misleading statements posted on social media. The statements claimed that HODLNOT did not have direct exposure to Terra USD and did not suffer losses from the USD crash in early May 2022. HODLNOT is an online platform that allowed over 30,000 global users to deposit digital tokens to earn interest and became defunct in August 2022 after experiencing financial difficulties and laying off staff. The 36-year-old Singaporean was given six charges of fraud by false representations by posting misleading statements or by instigating employees to make misleading statements. If convicted, he could be jailed for up to 20 years, fined, or both. Many companies have been announcing job cuts as they channel resources towards AI or artificial intelligence investments. CNA's Victoria Jen caught up with NVIDIA CEO Jensen Huang in Taipei, who has called for a more balanced discussion around AI and employment.
1: I think the narrative that connects AI to job loss, for many of the CEOs that are doing it, it is just too lazy. It's just too lazy. AI has just arrived. How is it possible they're already losing jobs? You know, how is it possible that AI became productive and useful only 6 months ago? And they were canceling, they were somehow laying people off 2 years ago because of AI. It doesn't make any sense. It was just a way for them to sound smart, and I really hate that. I think we're scaring people, and that's irresponsible. I think we should tell a balanced story, a balanced narrative about the potential of this technology, the importance of advancing it safely, security, guardrailed, with necessary social, political, government, industrial policies to ensure that it advances safely.
0: And that was Victoria Jen speaking there with Jensen Huang. Let's give you more Asia business on CNA 938. And let's talk about what's happening when it concerns India, set to host the foreign ministers of the Quad Alliance in New Delhi, with global security, energy and economic challenges set to take center stage. External Affairs Minister S. Jaishankar, US Secretary of State Marco Rubio, Australian Foreign Minister Penny Wong and Japanese Foreign Minister Toshimitsu Motegi will hold talks later today. Boosting cooperation in critical minerals and technology are expected to be high on the agenda. The gathering aims to restore momentum to the Quad amid growing questions about its relevance. The meeting coincides with Secretary Rubio's first official visit to India. He described the Quad as an important strategic partnership for maintaining economic and political security in the Indo-Pacific. Analysts have said this round of talks in New Delhi could pave the way for a long-delayed Quad Leaders Summit, which was postponed last year due to trade tensions between US and India. Asia business as it breaks on CNA 938 and, of course, CNA.Asia. This is CNA 938 with a time now at 2:41.
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0: Now, Made in SG with Melanie Olivero.
1: Yes, indeed. I'm bringing back Made in SG. I'm Melanie Olivero. This is CNA 938. And I'd like to welcome back to Made in SG, Singaporean singer, songwriter and producer Shy, whose new album, The Doves Came Home, is out and streaming everywhere. Shy, you're a self-taught singer, songwriter. The first instrument that was said that you started playing on was the keyboard. But in terms of education, you studied dance, Chinese dance and ballet. Can you take us through how long it took for you to play the keyboards and play it well? And then also you picked up the guitar and other musical instruments as well. And then also you had to expand your know-how and talents as well, going into mixing and engineering. So let's start with the keyboards first. Was that indeed the first musical instrument that you decided to self-teach yourself?
2: Yes.
1: Okay.
2: But I have no idea why we had a keyboard in our house, because none of my family members are musically trained. So I didn't really grow up in a musical household either. So yeah, up to this day, I ask my parents, why did we have a keyboard in the house if nobody even knows how to play? And nobody knows the answer to that. But I guess it was a blessing in disguise. I started just playing around with it, and I had to Google the chords, like, oh, what is a C chord, or what is a G? And then from there, my laptop at the time that I had for school had GarageBand on it. So I think, yeah, it was just one thing led to another. I realized how much I loved playing on the software, and I went on YouTube for tutorials and stuff like that. And over time, I shifted more so into other instruments like the guitar and then the bass, and then mixing and mastering, I think that just happened. Everything happened very naturally. I never set out to do this. Like I said, I was not trained musically. The only sort of hint of music in my life was through dance. I started ballet and Chinese dance lessons when I was 3 years old, and I did it for about 10 plus years. And yeah, that's the only hint of music in my life. Maybe that did play a part in terms of musicality, but apart from that, my parents still don't know where all this came from.
1: While you were dancing, so there were no tunes floating in your head? You weren't humming things on your own?
2: I mean, I listened to, I guess, Taylor Swift, you know? But it was never like a, oh, I want to be like her when I grow up. I want to write my own songs. It was just, I think every kid loves to sing and loves to make noise. So that was kind of all that it was up until I was 16 when I very first started.
1: So when you figured out the keyboard and the chords and you started writing out, let's say, choruses or bridges, it just flowed out of you, is it?
2: I guess it was...
1: One tune after another,
2: note
1: after another.
2: Yeah, my general workflow was, okay, I'll settle on a chord progression that I like, and then from there I'll hum something, and then I'll write lyrics over, and then, yeah, one thing led to another, and production, I started getting really into production and just listening to different pieces of music, different genres, and then, yeah.
1: Yeah. Which means you went from Taylor Swift to listening to other genres, like probably what your parents listened to, too.
2: I mean, yeah, my mom was a big fan of the Cranberries. I think my mom has some really good music taste. So, but it wasn't like she recommended those things to me. It just, if it popped up on the radio, she'd be like, oh, I used to listen to this when I was younger. So I never intentionally set out to start making music. So when I first started, I didn't know what I wanted to make. So it was kind of what was most accessible to me at the moment. So being on my laptop, it was more electronic stuff. And then over time, I obviously improved in terms of the production. So, which it all just led up to my recent album that dropped. Yeah.
1: Did it come easy to you, or easier to you as well, learning the guitar?
2: It's a bit tricky for me because I do have quite short fingers, so it's always been difficult to play. But in terms of coming up with the melody, I always treat it like, since I can't start with the guitar, I'll start humming something and then I'll match it on the guitar. So that's kind of like my general workflow.
1: So when you write a song, it's you and the guitar, not you and the keyboard.
2: Now
1: it's you and the guitar.
2: Now me and the guitar. I mean, time to time, I still use the keyboard, but most of the time now it's easier with the guitar.
1: Fascinating, fascinating stuff. Self-taught all the way. Well, let's listen to another song that has gifted itself to you and you've gifted your fans. Smoke, another single lifted from your latest album, The Doves Came Home.

0: The one is called The Smoke. Which, what is this one about, Shai? Is it about someone who's used to being the shadows, who doesn't seek attention in a crowded room, an introvert? Again, that's how I read the lyrics.
1: Yes. So the concept for this song, when I was making it, I just envisioned a cloud of smoke. So it's like moving in and out of rooms. I think this song would be like I would say it's an introvert's anthem, because, you know, sometimes you feel like you're there, but you're not really there, and you don't speak too much. So you wonder if maybe if you weren't there, your presence wouldn't really matter. So yeah, this was kind of like it's personal to me, because that's kind of how I feel sometimes. And even to extroverts, you know, maybe some days you feel like, oh, do I really matter? Stuff like that. So yeah, it's with the whole soundscape of the song, it's that idea of you're just floating in and out of places. Yeah.
0: But when you're in the public eye and you are the focus of the room, then how do you deal with it? Do you still imagine yourself that you're smoke and that you waft out of this room?
1: I feel like I have always had pretty bad imposter syndrome. Mm. So sometimes I'll play a show and I know that these are my listeners and they came for me. But on stage, I'm like, oh, no, you guys don't care about me. Or like, oh, you guys hate my music. You know, it's stuff like that. But I think it's kind of what keeps me grounded in some ways. It's like, yeah, nobody owes you anything. Yeah. Just because you put out music doesn't mean everyone needs to like it. And that's fine. So I'm just very thankful for the people who do and who come to support me continuously. Yeah.
0: Okay, keeps you grounded, yes. which is good, really, because I think you would not like yourself very much if you got too big-headed, right?
1: Yeah.
0: Yeah. Local singer-songwriter Lei Yi, she's also an independent artist, and she manages her own music career, because when I saw her press release, they said for management issues and gig requests, please email me, Lei Yi. So I said, okay, very good, very good. On the international front, British singer Ray is also all about that. She releases her music independently via distribution companies, and she owns her own master recordings. No one tells her how she should look. She can hire a live band with singers behind her, and that is her complete decision. It's her financial decision. It's all her. She did talk about difficult times with her former record label, Polydor, and now she retains creative freedom because of that. So your thoughts on Ray and Lei Yi and where you stand right now?
1: I mean, this could just be from a more biased standpoint, obviously, because I'm independent and I manage everything myself. I am very supportive of artists who have their own creative vision and who want to experiment and who want to have ownership of their art. But I think it's especially encouraging when you see female artists, because no matter what, the industry is still predominantly male-oriented, and I think a lot of managers, a lot of engineers are all still pretty much male. So it's always very encouraging to see, on a more global standpoint, especially people like Ray who stand up for, you know, you want to have ownership of the music that you are creating and the art that you put out. I actually got to meet her when there was a Chanel show in Singapore end of the year last year, and she came as a guest and she sang a few songs, and she's just as vibrant and as it's just what you see is what you get when it comes to her. And she was so supportive and so vibrant. There's like a magic to her that I think you can really see how passionate she is and how good of a person she is, and it translates into the art that she puts out into the world. So yeah, I highly recommend younger artists. You know, people always ask me, what advice do you have? And I think it's to know what you want, but not in a arrogant or cocky way. I think it's you're comfortable in your own skin, you know what you want to achieve, and you don't look for validation in places that should not need your validation. And my main point, I guess, is to own your masters, own your art, because the world is a very scary place, and ultimately it is a music business, so you have to learn to protect yourself. Yeah,
0: we can't all be like Taylor Swift, who is very powerful, and yes, she had her own masters taken from her at one point. Mm-hmm. And not everyone is like Taylor, who can re-record albums on a whim, you know, because of financial backing. But she managed to get control once again, which is great. And also, what about when it comes to, Shai, learning the business financial side of things? Mm. If you want to manage yourself, if you want to have negotiations with venues, with people who want to book you and who are discussing artist fees with you, you got to know everything, yeah? You can't underprice yourself either.
1: Yes. I mean, when I was first starting out, I was kind of, you have to know your place in the big scheme of things. But gradually, as you continue doing different jobs and your portfolio increases, you also need to know your worth. And I think I'm very grateful that I'm very close to my parents, because that's something you can have an open conversation about, because they would obviously know more than me when it comes to like business side of things. I'm still learning. I think the music landscape is always changing. So you also have to be flexible. You can't always be like, no, I want to do this, this, this. And there will also be some jobs that may not necessarily pay the best, but it's just something that you feel very strongly about. And there have been a lot of cases where it's like that. You sacrifice on one part, but you know that emotionally it's going to benefit you. It's going to inspire you. And I think, yeah, my mom helps me a lot when it comes to that, because I'm still kind of figuring out how to manage all of that. So yeah, I'm very thankful I have that support system.
0: Okay, you've got that support system. You've got that ecosystem. So let's talk about your mom. You say you're close to your parents. Your mom has accompanied you to this interview on CNA 938. It was indeed your mom who persuaded you to enter a music contest in 2018, which you won at the age of 16. Can we talk about how she, your parents, your other family members have been there for you? So we've talked about the business aspect of things. What about in other ways? I'm also assuming that when you're home, they also want things to be as normal as possible, right?
1: I mean, not much has changed. I always make music in my room. I have my little setup. So I don't think I'm noise polluting in any way. In fact, I think sometimes it's my brothers who are noise polluting, because I always have to wait until everyone is quiet at night to record. Actually, my mom didn't persuade me to join. She kind of just brought it up over dinner, like very casually. And then it kind of just stuck with me, like, oh yeah, why not? I'll go and do it. I was the one that made the decision.
0: You pushed yourself.
1: Yeah, she didn't force me to do it or anything. Oh. Yeah, she saw it, and I think on Facebook, like as an ad, and she was like, oh, since you're, you know, putting out some stuff, maybe you should go and submit, see what happens. Then I was like, I don't know, maybe I don't know if I should do it, because it's a leap of faith to, you know, do something like that. I really just started, and to do something like that, it would mean putting myself in the public eye. So that was a bit scary, but ultimately it was my decision. She didn't persuade me to go and do it. Obviously she was there when I had the showcase that was part of the competition. Yeah. So yeah, she's been kind of like, when people ask who's my manager, I still manage myself, but she helps me sometimes when it comes to communications and emails, because I'm quite bad at that. But yeah, it's not like a, oh, you have to do this, and then after this, you need to say this. She's always been very supportive and very open with my music, and she lets me handle the creative aspects. And she's usually the first person to hear all of the new songs as well. So, yeah.
0: Yeah, your family would be able to hear the new songs coming from your bedroom.
1: I guess my brothers don't really listen. In fact, I encourage them not to listen. It's very uncomfortable for me. But they do support in their small ways, like they'll share it sometimes. Yeah. But whether they listen to it or not, I don't need to know.
0: Gucci, Valentino, Chanel and others, these luxury labels are courting you, they're dressing you. Do you wear their clothes in your videos? And which, by the way, everyone, she also produces yourself. You film it, you edit it, and then you film overseas as well. So do you just wear it at certain events, but not your videos?
1: I think more so at events. Chanel and Valentino have been very supportive of my music career from the very beginning. And I think that's something that I'm very blessed to have, because it's a relationship almost. It's a friendship. It's not just that I do this for you and then you do this for me. So in my videos, no, I don't wear, mostly because a lot of my videos are very spontaneous. So it's a bit tricky to plan and coordinate beforehand.
0: Yeah.
1: But they do kind of ask if you ever need anything, you can let us know. But as of now, not too many of, I don't think any of my videos I am wearing those brands. Like I said, it's a lot of planning in advance, you know, so yeah.
0: Yeah. Because these videos, like you said, sometimes happen on a whim.
1: Yes.
0: And it looks like you mentioned that road trip with your family. So it looks like you're on a road trip. You stop near this meadow with wind turbines behind you, or what looks like a field full of flowers. And then you just run up and down and you see it from an artistic point of view, and you film your video there.
1: Yeah.
0: Yeah.
1: Yeah, I think the beauty of, I guess, the kind of genre of music that I make is there is a rawness to it that I feel like you don't need to be overly polished about everything. And that's kind of a blessing in disguise, because I am very DIY. I'm very hands-on with a lot of my work. I won't say I'm a control freak or a perfectionist, but I definitely do know now a lot better like what it is that I want to achieve. So I have my camcorder that I bring with me everywhere, because you never know when you're going to see something that, oh, this looks nice. And for specific songs, I do have a general vision that I have beforehand. Like, I know what I want to achieve, but a lot of the time it's just based on feeling, you know. And while I'm editing also, it's just, oh, this feels right or that feels right. And I think that's the beauty of my music. It's everything is very emotion based.
0: Speaking of your music and in the future, if a major music label approached you, Shai, and offered you worldwide distribution and financial backing in exchange for signing exclusive contracts, how would you likely respond? First, get a lawyer.
1: Yes, first get somebody who knows what they're talking about. I have been approached. I mean, even when I first started, right at the very beginning, I have been approached. So I think, I don't know, I've always been somebody who doesn't feel, it's not like I'm chasing something. This music thing is not, it's not to chase popularity or fame. I think I'm just doing what I love and hoping that people resonate with it. So from my context also, maybe because I handle everything myself, it's kind of like when you have to give all of the work to someone else, you want it to be with someone that you can trust. And unfortunately, we've heard horror stories. It's very common nowadays that, you know, you sign and not everything is what it seems. And even, you know, contracts, you know, you can get a lawyer and still sometimes you can miss things out. So unless I feel super duper called to this label or the people in the label, then I will sign. And I think that's, everybody has the right to second guess certain things, and music should be about the music first, not what you will achieve out of putting out the music. So yeah, that's not to say I will never sign, but as of right now, I'm very happy with where I am. I love having the creative freedom, and there's a lot of independent labels nowadays as well. I think everything is so accessible. It's not like, you know, maybe last time where you did need to have a label for extra backing and support. But I will always say that the only reason why I'm able to continue doing it this way is because I have people who support me and who look out for me. And I'm very blessed and I'm very privileged to be able to do what I do in the way that I do. So yeah, I'll always be thankful to the people who listen.
0: And I'm sure they'll also always be thankful for you as well, and the ones who will also support you in the future. Thank you, Shai.
1: Thank you very much.
0: Well, the road ahead looks bright for Shai. Sure, there'll be twists and turns in the expressways of life, but she'll process it all with her songs, and her fans will take comfort in them and enjoy her musicality too. I've been with Singaporean singer, songwriter and producer Shai. Her latest and second album, The Doves Came Home, is now out and streaming on all those major sites. See what she's up to on TikTok and Instagram at shy.mp3. That is a wrap of Made in SG. And I'm Melanie Olivero for CNA 938.
2: Now, Culture Club with Melanie Olivero.
0: How could a dog and a frog be a couple, and also a couple of good supportive beings? Dog and frog are lovable comic characters. Their creator, Niall Breen, is here, and you can buy his artwork and merchandise too in the heart of Joo Chiat. All that and more only on Culture Club with me, Melanie Olivero, on CNA 938. But first, the news. Mm-hmm. Good afternoon. It's time for the news with me, Melanie Olivero, on CNA 938. We begin the news with a look at what's happening in Singapore and the world. Let's start with Singapore first. The Singapore Land Authority says a metal bar that damaged part of a roof of Block 103 Yishun Ring Road earlier this month had slipped from workers' hands during dismantling works. The news desk has more on the incident at Chong Pang City, the construction site.
3: Nobody was injured in the incident, which took place on the 2nd of May. However, the construction site was issued a stop work order. An expert has since confirmed that there are no structural defects in the roof and that the flats and common corridor remain safe. The Building and Construction Authority has reviewed and accepted the proposed remedial measures. Construction works resume today with added safety measures. These include full height safety catch nets, extra plywood barriers, and the removal of stacking racks and loose materials. Roof repair works are scheduled to run till next Wednesday. The SLA has apologised for the inconvenience caused and gave the assurance that safety remains a top priority.
0: Well, let's now talk still about Singapore, and Chief Justice Sundaresh Menon has warned of what he describes as truth decay, as social media, he says, adds to various perspectives of what is true, creating an echo chamber. This poses a serious challenge for the courts, whose core mission is finding out the truth based on facts. It's one of a few concerns shared during a media session. So let's hear now from CNA's Nashra Rohim how she sat down with the Chief Justice.
4: Chief Justice Sundaresh Menon shared that multiple opinions could cloud the public's perception of evidence-based truth and create a feedback loop of one viewpoint.
5: There's a very real sense that there's no such thing as objective truth because people don't want to have truth dictated to them. It's another factor behind it. So all of these contribute to the problem of truth decay. And I think social media has contributed to it as well, because anyone now has access to mass media and mass reach. And it gives you the opportunity and the platform to propose the viewpoint that you think is true. Now, this has a huge challenge for courts because we are fundamentally truth-seeking institutions.
4: He adds that case summaries are available to the public for their understanding. It relays how decisions are made based on the facts. The judiciary is also facing other concerns in the near future. A recent survey showed that one in three new lawyers may quit within 3 years due to workload and poor culture.
5: The concern I have is that down the road, we're not going to have enough lawyers to operate at the kind of level we need them to operate to fulfill our aspirations for Singapore.
4: A committee has been set up at the opening of the legal year to address these concerns. In the meantime, CJ Menon says he will keep conversations with these young lawyers open to ensure the call to the bar remains answered.
0: And that was Nashra Rohim with that report. Well, a fragile ceasefire hangs in the balance after the US military carried out strikes on southern Iran. Questions remain on the fate of ongoing negotiations to reach a deal. US Secretary of State Marco Rubio says an agreement could take days, quashing hopes of an end to the conflict. So let's get more from CNA's Glenda Chung in this report.
6: Now, in a statement, the US Central Command called the strikes defensive actions, saying they were designed to protect US troops from threats posed by Iranian forces. The strikes were carried out on targets including missile launch sites and boats attempting to lay mines. Now, CENTCOM says it would continue to do so while exercising restraint during the ongoing ceasefire. Mr. Rubio also defended the strikes, saying the Strait of Hormuz has to be open one way or the other. Iranian media had earlier reported explosions in the coastal areas and around the city of Bandar Abbas, which sits along the Strait of Hormuz, giving no explanation for what caused them. Well, Iranian negotiators have met Qatar's prime minister in Doha for further talks on a peace agreement. Discussions hinged on reopening the Strait of Hormuz, releasing frozen Iranian funds, and ending Iran's nuclear program, a key demand of the US. But a spokesperson said the nuclear issue would only be discussed if a framework accord is first agreed to. Now, meantime, U.S. President Donald Trump has dropped the Abraham Accords into the mix of conditions to end the war on Iran. In a post on his Truth Social platform, he asked Saudi Arabia, Qatar, Pakistan, Turkey, Egypt, and Jordan to join the accords which seek to normalize ties with Israel. Islamabad has rejected the proposal, saying it's under no compulsion to do so. There's been no response from other states, including Israel.
0: Well, U.S. Secretary of State Marco Rubio says a deal is still possible and could take a few days amid what Washington describes as defensive strikes. Blake Sifton, who is reporting for CNA from Tel Aviv, has more on the viability of the path to peace at this point in time.
7: Well, the U.S. and Iran have exchanged fire in limited skirmishes in the Strait of Hormuz in recent weeks. And crucially, Iran has not responded militarily to these U.S. attacks. But of course, they come at a very precarious moment as Iranian negotiators are in Qatar for talks on extending that ceasefire for a further 60 days, a ceasefire that looked likely to be extended as far as the positive signs we were seeing in recent days. Now, U.S. Central Command does appear to be attempting to paint these strikes as defensive, perhaps trying to prevent a wider escalation. They've said they were in self-defense to protect our troops from threats posed by Iranian forces. And as you say, they say they targeted boats laying mines as well as missile sites. We should remember that in recent weeks, according to reports in the U.S. media, U.S. intelligence community has said that Iran has regained access to some 30 of their 33 missile sites along the Strait of Hormuz. During the war, it's believed that the U.S. bombed the entrances to cave complexes, mountain complexes, where those missiles are held, rather than the complexes themselves, and essentially buried the entrances. And Iran is now digging them out and regaining access to those missiles that apparently, according to U.S. Central Command, may have been targeted in these strikes. Now, in addition to the threat that these attacks pose to the negotiations, there are also reports that Iran's supreme leader, who, of course, has not been seen in public since his father was killed in a strike that opened the war several months ago, that he is apparently now communicating with his deputies through an elaborate and complicated series of couriers, which is delaying Iran's negotiations with the United States, according to reports.
0: India is hosting the foreign ministers of the Quad Alliance in New Delhi. The Quad comprises the US, Japan, India and Australia. Global security, energy and economic challenges are set to take center stage. Boosting cooperation in critical minerals and technology are expected to be high on the agenda. That is a wrap of the news on CNA 938 with me, Melanie Olivero. And of course, headlines anytime on CNA 938 and CNA.Asia.
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0: Irish comic artist and illustrator Niall Breen will soon be with us. And of course, he has brought someone very

0: important with him, who has made his trip possible. But before we get to that, let's check out traffic and weather. You need to know that due to a vehicle breakdown along Sims Avenue East at the junction with Chai Chee Drive after bus stop BS83081. If you know which bus stop I'm talking about, bus service 26 is diverted because of the vehicle breakdown along Sims Avenue East, okay? You also have to look out for an accident on TPE towards SLE after Jalan Kayu. Avoid lane 4. Okay, so that's traffic, yeah? As for the temperature in Singapore, 29 degrees Celsius. Those rains I told you about earlier, mostly on our outlying islands like Pulau Ubin, still showering there, but in Singapore, mainland Singapore, it's just partly cloudy. 25 degrees Celsius is tonight's lowest. Tomorrow, it's just going to be partly cloudy and warm. No rain, so pretty much a little bit like today. But just remember those thundery showers set to return on Thursday and Friday.
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0: We celebrate comics and illustrations and art, and really also how to slow down and live in the moment as well. This is Culture Club. I'm Melanie Oliveiro for CNA 938. There's this lovely traditional folk song called When Irish Eyes Are Smiling. I used to sing it as a little girl, and I've got a couple of Irish eyes smiling back at me, and his comics and lovable characters have been making his fans' eyes smile all around the world as well. He's Irish comic artist and illustrator Niall Breen. Niall's central characters are called Dog and Frog, known for taking things slow and enjoying the simple pleasures of life and enjoying each other. And yes, they really are a dog and a frog. They're two beings that love each other unconditionally, even during the saddest of moments, and always bring hope and light into each other's lives. Dog and Frog's creator, Niall, is exhibiting his art for the first time in Singapore via an exhibition come retail experience titled Lazy Days with Dog and Frog, which is on from 29th of May till the 26th of July at the Heartware Store and Gallery. It's a design and retail space for art lovers in Joo Chiat. Apart from buying Niall Breen's artwork, you can also buy blankets, picnic mats and pillowcases, other merch, so much more. But first, let's get to know Niall better and also bring on Astri Nursalim. Astri is the creative director from Heartware Store and Gallery. Welcome to Singapore and CNA 938, Niall. Have you been here before, and what do you make of us? Because I saw an illustration of yours on Instagram saying it's humid and it's also definitely hot, but you say, your characters say, it's gorgeous here.
4: Yes, thank you for having me. This is our first time in Singapore, and so far we are very much enjoying the city. We've come from maybe 18, 20 degrees in Ireland, and really we're not prepared. I had read something about the heat, but I was not prepared for this. So that is getting some taking used to, but other than that, we're having a wonderful time, and it's a lovely city. So.
0: You hydrating well?
4: Yes, absolutely, yeah.
0: Astri and Niall, how did this partnership or collaboration come about? How long was Niall on Heartware's radar, Astri?
5: So thanks for having me also, Melanie, and thanks for having us with Niall. So we saw Niall's comic for 2 to 3 years before that. And when Heartware just first opened for a few months, Niall was releasing some merchandise on his Instagram. So then we asked Niall, would you love to, we would love to have some of your products in our store.
0: Oh, you DM'd him?
5: Yeah, I DM. Okay. We DM him. Actually, my partner again DM him. Yeah. And then he said, oh yeah, sure, I'll be happy to. And then we asked about some payments and like, how should we go about the purchase? And then he said, no, I'll be happy to just, you guys having my products in your store in Singapore. So you can have it first and when it's delivered and then you can make the payment. They were like so amazed by it, by the kindness, you know, and like by the trust that he put to us because we are just a few months old gallery by at that point. Mm. So then that's how we started to get to know Niall. And when we curate the shows, especially this year, by this time we already have a few exhibitions and they're all about art and we have like some candle art, artworks and then some sculptures and all that. So then we thought it'll be nice to have a comic art at this point. So then that's how we thought of like having Niall on board, and his artwork have touched us so many of us and the hearts. So then yeah, we invited him and then he warmly accepted our invitation. Yeah,
0: so nice. I love it relationships like these start based on the power of your art and how much it touched the organizer who saw it. So that's pretty much how it happened, right, Niall?
4: Yes, absolutely.
0: I'm sure a lot of galleries and other retail shops have been contacting you too, saying, can you do an appearance here? Can you fly over here? Comic conventions too?
4: Yeah. In terms of exhibitions, this is not the first. I did have an exhibition in Treviso in Italy a couple of years ago, but it's still something that I'm just getting used to and approaching. I have been involved in comic shows and exhibitions like that for a longer period, and that's a different kettle of fish. But so this is still very exciting to me. It's still a new venture, and especially on the scale of this hardware store, it feels very special, you know?
0: Yeah, and a lot of people are so probably feeling so glad that you're here so they can meet you in person and also to see what other images they can put on merch so that they can carry around, and not just mugs we're talking about. Well, we'll talk about the merch in just a while, but let's talk about you and your beautiful, sweet comics and illustrations, Niall. Dog and Frog are your main characters. No doubt there are others, of course. They're a couple and they love each other to bits and they seek comfort and solace in one another. Tell us about them. Is Dog the one who needs more comforting and reassurance from Frog?
4: Yes, I think that is true in the most part. I think probably the reason for that is because it's more enjoyable to, or it's easier to draw, you know, a dog looking sad. So the puppy dog eyes, obviously, you know. So for the most part, they are based on myself and my partner, Jessica. So it is mostly an autobiographical comic. Obviously, within that framework, I'm selecting things that I think will work. And so, very much it's a reflection of our life day to day. And we do live a life that probably would seem very different to anything here in Singapore. We just live out by ourselves in kind of a forest in a cabin. And it is very quiet and peaceful life, you know, so that's kind of reflected in the pace of the comics and the kind of topics I explore. So,
0: is Jessica an artist as well?
4: Yes. Jessica, it comes from a theater background and also is involved in costume making and design. So
0: you're a dog or are you Frog? Or do you interchange?
4: It kind of interchanges, honestly. I think the technically correct answer is that, yes, I am Dog, but it really does change from time to time. And I think you can see that the public identifies more with one or the other. That kind of shifts over time as well, where Frog will become very popular for a few months or even for a few years, and then it can sway back towards Dog again. So, I often hear from people who are in relationships and say, I am the dog and my partner is the frog, or the other way around. So it's always nice to see people identifying like that, you know?
0: When it comes to comic strips, Niall, many of us who've been fed comic strips in terms of mainstream media, many of us expect a punchline or a sarcastic remark to end the panel or something ironic happens. But when it comes to Dog and Frog, you end it on a neutral, loving or a sweet note or just a simple declaration of being. What were the reasons you presented this way?
4: I think over time, most of the things I do and why I do them were not planned, and they kind of just happen spontaneously over time, or as a reaction to what I see people responding to as I make the comics, because I've been making them daily since 2018. So in all that time, I've made thousands and thousands of these comics. But I came to feel that the space where I posted them on Instagram, people were kind of coming to it as a refuge, you know, because there would be so much chaos already on a feed as you're scrolling through. And I always wanted, when they landed on Dog and Frog, for it to feel like this peaceful thing, and to have a joke in there felt like it would maybe undercut that. You know, it's almost not the point. You know, it's just recognizing some small moment and appreciating that, you know, even things that are not remarkable are worth celebrating and worth living for, in a way, you know?
0: Yeah. Simple truths of life drawn out for us. Dog and Frog love to slow down, relax and live in the moment, pretty much like Dog and Frog's creator in that cabin out in the where Ireland is. Such a beautiful country. I've visited it, so I can just imagine what your cabin looks like. They're always surrounded by greenery. And to me, because I've gone to Ireland and I've gone up and down buses looking at the scenery and all, to me, it looks a lot like the open spaces and mountains of Ireland. Mm-hmm. Is that what it is?
4: Absolutely, yeah. Yeah, that is... you know, I think of being outside as easily as, you know, drawing the characters in bed or on the sofa. You know, it's very easy for us to step out, and I almost every day we'll go out for a long walk. Just, you know, we have some lovely mountains around us and everything. So that kind of environment feels as much a part of my home as my actual home. You know, so it comes very naturally. You know,
0: it does. How has their slow living inspired your fans, their fans this way, even for activity-filled Singaporeans? Mm. They must be writing and saying, I wish I could experience that. I'm assuming, which probably is quite sad. Or do they say, I love it?
4: Yeah, I think probably not many people live as slow a life as I do. I think even within Ireland, I'm probably one of the lazier people. But I think why it's appealing to people is, even within the busiest day, you've got that moment where, you know, you come home and you flop down on the sofa and you take a long breath. And I think those comics are more about finding those moments in your life, even if the particulars of it don't apply to you. I think everyone still has that moment, you know, or if you're lying in, you know, that first few moments when you wake up and no thoughts have started stirring in your head, and you just have that blissful few moments of silence. You know, all these things are like, if you're telling somebody about your day, you might skip over them because it's technically nothing happening, but they really are very rich, and they are a part of a life that just has never changed. You know, that those moments are what ties us to our ancestors. You know, we all had that moment in bed when we woke up, you know, and despite how much the world changes, we'll always have that little moment, you know. So yeah. It's quite special.
0: So important, these moments are very soul enriching, which means, Astri, because you and Gyan, your partner, you have to run this place, plus you work for a creative agency. So of all people in Singapore, handling two things at a time, you need these moments of respite, right? Tell us about that.
5: Yeah, so I think maybe like you mentioned, I live a pretty busy day.
0: Yeah.
5: And I mean, partly also because I have two small kids. So then
0: You and Gyan have kids?
5: Yeah, yes.
0: Oh,
5: yes.
0: Okay.
5: Two small boys.
0: I see.
5: Yeah, so then... I think just like every other Singapore residents, we are all very busy. So then when we were discussing about the exhibition team with Niall, and he mentioned about lazy days, and I think that's also what we get from the feeling that we get by seeing his artwork. So then we straight away was like, yeah, that's a good theme. Let's do it. And yeah, I think it's also like something that's very relatable to people here and to us as well. Yeah.
0: Yeah, we need to dial things down, dial back some things down, really. Dog and frog are ageless. They're genderless. They also suffer bouts of melancholy or anxiety. Usually the other half calms them down because frog also is given to bouts of anxiety sometimes, as are all of us. How important, Niall, did you feel it was to address all of this, not just happiness and finding comfort and solace in each other, but also you wanted to flash sadness as existential angst and despondency in your comics? Because many a time comics just want people to be happy.
4: Yeah, absolutely.
0: And
4: this kind of comes back to the idea of not having the punchline as well. Sometimes I like to bring these topics up in such a way that they are not necessarily resolved, because obviously we sometimes can't resolve these topics, and the best we can do is acknowledge that we are feeling them and to support one another through that, you know. And the fact that I started writing about these things was because making these comics was I suppose a kind of therapy, you know. It feels very nice to write these words down when you're feeling them, you know. And so it's been really nice to, it's nice to put something out like that into the world and then to have people say, I relate to this. And, you know, it feels like you're not alone. There's almost no situation you can go through where there isn't somebody else who's been through that situation, you know. So, but I think in the moment, your mind doesn't want you to feel that way, you know.
0: Yeah,
4: so it's exactly. It's nice to share those moments, yeah.
0: Agreed. Astri, how have fans in Singapore responded to Niall's visit so far? They must be delighted.
5: Yes, delighted.
0: Right.
5: Yeah, the response was overwhelming. I think we see a lot of people are excited, especially that Niall have agreed to come to here, to our sunny Singapore.
0: Yeah.
5: I think everybody was like, want to see the people, the person behind the comics. So yeah, we've been receiving like DMs and comments that they are excited to finally see Dog and Frog in real life. Yeah.
0: And then the talk, it's happening quite soon. Can you tell us about the talk, when it is and what time?
5: Yeah, so it's on this Saturday at, oh my God, I forgot the time. I think it's 2 or 3 p.m.
4: Yeah, okay.
5: Yeah. Yeah, then Anil will share about his personal journey and artists.
4: Basically just a history of as I say, I've been drawing these characters now for maybe 7-8 years. So there's a lot to talk about, and I hope people come along, and it's going to be a fun time.
0: It is definitely going to be a fun time. And of course, it's just remember, everyone, it's called Lazy Days with Dog and Frog, okay? And if you need to look out for hardware store and gallery, it's at 350B Joo Chiat Road, Singapore, of course. So this is indeed a Culture Club, and I'm feeling grand with Irish comic artist Niall Breen and also Astri Nur Salim, creative director of Hardware Store and Gallery. So head down to Joo Chiat, check out Niall's exhibition titled Lazy Days with Dog and Frog, centering on his popular comic characters Dog and Frog. Exhibition is on from 29th May till 26th July, taking place at Hardware Store and Gallery, once again, 350B Joo Chiat Road. Look out for Niall Breen and Hardware on social media. This is Culture Club. I'm Melanie Olivero for CNA 938. We still got more chats left in us, so after the news updates, Niall, Astri and I will be back.
1: This is CNA 938. Understand Asia.
0: The Singapore Land Authority says a metal bar that damaged part of the roof of Block 103 Yishun Ring Road earlier this month had slipped from workers' hands during some dismantling works. Now, the news desk has more on this incident at the Chong Pang City construction site, and we can give you all the updates now.
6: Nobody was injured in the incident, which took place on the 2nd of May. However, the construction site was issued a stop work order. An expert has since confirmed that there are no structural defects in the roof and that the flats and common corridor remain safe. The Building and Construction Authority has reviewed and accepted the proposed remedial measures. Construction works resumed today with added safety measures. These include full-height safety catch nets, extra plywood barriers, and the removal of stacking racks and loose materials. Roof repair works are scheduled to run till next Wednesday. The SLA has apologised for the inconvenience caused and gave the assurance that safety remains a top priority.
0: A Singaporean man wanted in the US for being the alleged leader of a global insider trading scheme and money laundering exercise has been denied bail again by a Singapore court. Ge Zhi was arrested in July 2024 by

0: A fragile ceasefire hangs in the balance after the U.S. military carried out strikes on southern Iran. Questions also remain on the fate of ongoing negotiations to reach a deal. U.S. Secretary of State Marco Rubio says an agreement could take days, quashing hopes to end this conflict. So let's get more details from Glenda Chong in this report.
1: Now, in a statement, the U.S. Central Command called the strikes defensive actions, saying they were designed to protect U.S. troops from threats posed by Iranian forces. The strikes were carried out on targets including missile launch sites and boats attempting to lay mines. Now, CENTCOM says it would continue to do so while exercising restraint during the ongoing ceasefire. Mr. Rubio also defended the strikes, saying the Strait of Hormuz has to be open one way or the other. Iranian media had earlier reported explosions in the coastal areas and around the city of Bandar Abbas, which sits along the Strait of Hormuz, giving no explanation for what caused them. Well, Iranian negotiators have met Qatar's prime minister in Doha for further talks on a peace agreement. Discussions hinged on reopening the Strait of Hormuz, releasing frozen Iranian funds, and ending Iran's nuclear program, a key demand of the U.S. But a spokesperson said the nuclear issue would only be discussed if a framework accord is first agreed to. Now, meantime, U.S. President Donald Trump has dropped the Abraham Accords into the mix of conditions to end the war on Iran. In a post on his Truth Social platform, he asked Saudi Arabia, Qatar, Pakistan, Turkey, Egypt, and Jordan to join the accords which seek to normalize ties with Israel. Islamabad has rejected the proposal, saying it's under no compulsion to do so. There's been no response from other states, including Israel.
0: Glenda Chong there. Forecasters are warning of a prolonged period of extreme heat across Europe this week as temperatures in some regions hit new highs for the month of May. A so-called heat dome of warm air is behind this sweltering weather, not usually seen until peak summer. Britain reported its hottest May day on record yesterday, with temperatures hitting 34.8 degrees Celsius in some parts. That's a full 2 degrees above the previous high. Authorities issued the first amber health alert of the year after declaring a heat wave in several parts of the country. In France, dozens of temperature records were broken in several cities as 8 regions were placed under a heat wave alert. The temperature in Paris hit a high of over 33 degrees Celsius. Meanwhile, a severe heat wave warning has been issued across the Indian capital, New Delhi, and parts of the country's north as the mercury spiked to 45 degrees Celsius. Let's give you some Asia business now. Oil prices are mixed in Asian trade following U.S. military operations in southern Iran. Both Brent and WTI are trading under $100 a barrel. Investors are weighing Washington's mixed messaging on those peace negotiations between U.S. and Iran. As oil prices ease, U.S. stocks are poised to open higher when it resumes trade tomorrow, with renewed enthusiasm for AI also boosting sentiment. U.S. stock and bond markets were closed for Memorial Day. Stefan Hofer is Chief Investment Strategist at LGT Private Banking APAC. Now, he's expecting stagflation in the second half of the year as the reaction to the closure of the Strait of Hormuz widens.
2: These priorities point to where we must focus our efforts together. Because Singapore's economic future depends on our ability to help our businesses, especially our SMEs, adopt the tools of tomorrow. We must also create the right conditions for bold, new ideas to take root and to grow. This is especially important as AI advances rapidly and redefines how businesses operate, compete, and serve customers.
0: Let's give you more Asia business on CNA 938. And let's look at Singapore's manufacturing output growing 17.6% in April from a year ago. That's higher than the previous month's revised 9.2% growth. The electronics sector led the expansion, climbing 44% in April, led by the Infocom.

0: Homes, electronics and semiconductor segments. Thanks to robust AI-related demand, precision engineering, transport engineering and general manufacturing also posted gains. Now that was due to higher semiconductor equipment production, aerospace maintenance work and stronger beverage output. But biomedical manufacturing and chemicals contracted last month. The declines were linked to softer demand for medical devices and disruptions in feedstock supply affected by petroleum and also the petrochemical segments as well. Let's move on to other things to do with Singapore, because over 2,000 SME retailers here will get more artificial intelligence or AI support. This is to help them in areas such as optimizing inventory and using chatbots to enhance customer experience and train staff as well. The refresh guide has been launched by Enterprise Singapore and Infocom Media Development Authority. AI tools will support firms in customer engagement through personalized support and recommendations. Predictive analytics will help them forecast demand. It's also a new two-year incubator program in Orchard Road that'll house 16 brands, and it's for firms to test concepts with the aim of scaling up. These retailers have subsidized rentals and also have access to workshops and other facilities. And just now you heard from Low Yen Ling, the Senior Minister of State for Trade and Industry, talking about that. But when it comes to Stefan Hofer from LGT Private Banking, talking about expecting stagflation in the second half of this year as a reaction to the closure of the Strait of Hormuz, let's hear from Stefan now.
1: So this is a very serious issue. I mean, at the end of the day, crude oil and natural gas are used as ingredients for a number of day-to-day very important items, fertilizer, plastics, all kinds of things like that. So no matter where you are in the world, whether it's Singapore or in the US or Europe, the cost of living will go up. Food prices will certainly rise. And this creates this stagflation type environment with above trend inflation and possibly a bit of lower than trend growth. So what can we do with all of that? We need to address this as investors. Infrastructure, real assets, commodities, gold. These are all potential strategies for coping with stagflation.
0: And that's a wrap of Asia Business on CNA 938. It is now 3:40.
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0: Culture Club is back for part two with me, Melanie Olivero, on CNA 938. And joining me once again is Irish comic artist Niall Breen and also Astri Noorsalim. She's the creative director of course, the Heartware Store and Gallery at 350B Joo Chiat Road. It's the venue for Niall's first exhibition in Singapore, Lazy Days with Dog and Frog, from 29th May to 26th July. And you can buy his artwork and his merchandise as well, and also meet him this Saturday for that talk, of which we will tell you more about as well. But first, Astri, I'm just wondering, when it comes to visiting artists like Niall, because we've had other artists visit us in Singapore thanks to Heartware. He's flown over, he's wined and dined. That is, if Niall does have wine. Do you drink wine, or is it mostly...
1: I drink wine.
0: You do, right? Yeah. Okay. Because nowadays people don't drink anymore.
2: Yeah.
0: And although I did enjoy many pints in Ireland, I must say. Yeah. The Guinness there is out of this world. Okay. Anyway, you wine and dine your artists, and then they bring the merchandise and art with them, or you ship them over?
2: Oh, so it's different case with different artists.
0: Okay.
2: So in Niall's, so actually he shared with us his artworks. And for these exhibitions, we actually made the artworks into special prints. So we have 11 silkscreen prints and also other smaller prints for people to buy, to purchase and put up at their home.
0: And individually numbered and signed?
2: Yes, for the silkscreen prints.
0: Okay, yeah. Great.
2: So Niall was busy signing and numbering and helping us packing the prints yesterday and also today. Yeah.
0: So you print these prints. Mm. So Niall will send you a very high resolution piece of artwork.
2: Yeah, yes.
0: Oh, okay, yeah. Interesting.
2: And they're available in the silkscreen prints.
0: Yeah,
2: Techniques, so the color are more vibrant. Yeah. And we are very excited about that. And we also, for Niall, he also bring his own handmade zine, limited pieces. And other than that, we actually work together with him for designing the merchandise and producing it.
0: Yes, because you produce your own zines, don't you, Niall?
1: Yes, absolutely. Yeah.
0: I've seen you designing them, then printing them out, then individually putting them together.
1: Absolutely, yes, yeah.
0: There's a lot of work. And also, I think you want to do it yourself, right?
1: Yes, for that one thing, I think it's something I can... I've come from a background of knowing how to do that and how to assemble books in print order and stuff like that. So whenever I'm able to do a thing myself, I like to just go DIY with it and, yeah, make it myself.
0: I think your followers and fans would appreciate that as well. You know, it comes from the heart. Astri, can you tell us, speaking of heart, can you tell us about Heartware Store and Gallery? The big boss of it is Singaporean Pan Lim. He's the co-founder and creative director of the award-winning independent creative agency Kinetic Singapore, which you also work for.
2: Mm.
0: How did he give you and Kian, who is your partner in Heartware and in life, and your colleague as well, how did Pan give you the green light for Heartware? I'm also wondering whose idea it was.
2: Mm.
0: Yeah.
2: Yeah. So it's actually a bit of a long story, and it's a bit of the other way around.
0: Oh.
2: So me and Gian were both creative directors with Kinetic for quite a while. And we worked together with Pan, of course, and we've been like friends and working together for a long while. And we both kind of feel that the agency need to go to the next step. So then around 2 years ago, we actually came on board as partners together with Pan. So when me and Gian came on board as partners, of course, we have a reputation behind us, Pan Lim being Pan Lim. So then...
0: And anyone at this juncture, Pan Lim is also, he was quite an indie rock god, local musician and singer in the 1990s as part of Concave Scream, yeah?
2: Yeah, yes.
0: All right.
2: Yes, he's very well known in the industry. So then when me and Gian came on board as partners, what can we bring into the table? What can we bring as like a refresh branding for Kinetic as a creative agency in Singapore? So we want to be more in touch with the creative community here. So that's why we created Heartware Space as to do that. Yeah. So the hardware store and gallery is actually ideated by both of us, and we don't need to get approval so per se from Pan, but he was actually very supportive about the idea. So then three of us just launched it together. Yeah.
0: Yeah. Pan told me that he leaves it all to you and he trusts you and he's happy with what has happened so far. Yeah.
2: Yeah. Yes. Yes. Yeah.
0: This has become a brand of your own.
2: Yeah.
0: Speaking of beginnings, Niall, tell us how you started illustrating. Was it as a child or did you find out later that I'm pretty good at this? I want to do this for life.
1: I always was interested in drawing and especially writing stories. Mm. I remember from a very young age. But there is no through line all the way through. It did drop at some point. And later in life, I studied animation in Ballyferrin College in Dublin. And it was while there that I found comics and I kind of fell in love with comics. And to this day, I'm still not sure if I'm very good at this. So that's still a doubt I deal with every day. But it's something that made me feel good to do, to put my time into. It felt worthwhile. And obviously, when I started getting such a positive response from it, that it kind of took off from there, you know?
0: Yeah. Were you formally trained as a kid? Did your parents send you?
1: No, nothing like that. The first kind of drawing, official like drawing education I had was in college,
0: yes.
1: And it was geared more towards animation, as I say. But we did study illustration, and I think if my professors saw what I did, they maybe would not be able to see their work in my work, but I'm sure it does help in some way along the way, you know, in terms of consistent drawing, being able to draw the same, you know, the same characters over and over is quite important. So, it's all been come towards these comics, really, you know. So
0: quite true. And if we look on Instagram, Niall, you also animate your characters. Yeah?
1: Yes, absolutely. Yeah. Yeah.
0: So you used an app.
1: Yes.
0: Yes.
1: Yeah. I basically will use any method that is available to me. But I like being able to explore different mediums and sometimes put some of my old animation training to use again, you know, so it's fun to do that. And it's very nice to see the characters come alive in different ways as well, you know. They can, obviously animation gives, you know, breathes life into characters, and just seeing them move kind of makes you feel like they're real in a way that a comic can't, you know.
0: Quite true.
1: Yeah.
0: What are the other colleagues who were with you in this animation studio or company? Are they still doing animation, or have they also branched out like you?
1: A lot of them are working in the animation industry. Mm. Ireland actually has a very strong presence in the animation industry.
0: Yes.
1: So thankfully, a lot of them managed to get work. I still see some of them at comic fairs. I think animation within a studio space can be, it's a creative role, but it can also be very repetitive if you're drawing, you know, there's oftentimes 24 drawings within a second of animation. So you can be drawing basically the same image over and over again,
0: yeah.
1: Or you could be just working on landscape and stuff. So a lot of these people, even though they're in that industry, will make comics as a kind of like a release from that, you know, and it's comics are amazing because they're such a broad art form. You can tell very large stories, but they often are just one person projects, you know, whereas animation almost is never done like that. So you obviously can lose your creative control when you're working in a big team, but a comic, you can really realize all the way through yourself, you know, from every stage. Like, so I think people that are in the animation industry often gravitate towards comics as a creative pursuit.
0: I'm so glad you did this. I was just wondering what stage of life you were at when you created Dog. Were you, because you mentioned at a certain point in time, some of these animators, these artists, will turn to something of their own, like creating comics. So what stage were you at then when Dog was created?
1: We had myself and my partner Jessica both were born in Dublin and lived in Dublin for the first part of our life. And we had moved to Sligo, which is the west coast of Ireland. So we were just basically acclimatizing to this new environment, a slower pace of life. Jessica had moved for college, and I was working in an art gallery there that has the paintings of Jack B. Yeats. But I was just working at the reception, and oftentimes on slow days, I would take that time to draw. And that was the first time that I started drawing the dog character. So I was surrounded by art, and then I was making my own little lowbrow version of art in the quiet moments between that. So I think I was in a space where I was maybe creatively not sure what I was going to do. But really, from the very start, people attached to this character and were very supportive of it. And it quickly became obvious to me that I should just keep going with this and see where it takes me. And now it's taken me to Singapore.
0: It has. and all around the world, thanks to the beauty. Sometimes the internet is a beautiful thing. Mm-hmm. Frog. Then where did frog? Because I see a lot of illustrations of dog first. And then frog. Frog joins dog.
1: Yes.
0: So frog came a few months or
1: maybe a few years.
0: Yeah.
1: There was a long period of time where it was just dog.
0: Yeah.
1: And like I mentioned earlier, none of these decisions come from careful planning or anything. It was really just a spur of the moment impulse. I even remember being, I remember drawing that first comic with frog in it, and I was at the reception desk in work, and it really did feel like all the elements had clicked together at that point, you know, because it was, there was only so much I could say or explore with just one character, you know? Mm-hmm. So now I had the tools to represent my relationship and my life in a full extent, you know? So it was really the thing that made it happen, you know.
0: It really is. This is also another beautiful thing. Dog and frog find solace, comfort in each other, and they love each other so much. Do you find solace in dog and frog when you draw them?
1: Absolutely, yes. We were mentioning earlier about the therapeutic nature of writing down these feelings.
0: Yeah.
1: But there's also just sitting down and thinking and drawing these characters, even in its own way, is nice, you know. And I really am thankful that my life developed in such a way that I have 2 or 3 hours every day where I can sit down and think in that way. Because I think it is. I always approached it more as a craft or as a kind of a meditative practice. Because a lot of my time really is spent just staring at the wall, you know, trying to think. And as frustrating as that can be sometimes, it's also, I think, very few people have that space in their life, especially as much as I have, you know. So I really am grateful for it. And I hope what comes from it is worth all the time I've wasted, basically.
0: Because people might think, oh, you just draw several dog and frog panels a day and it comes so easily to you, and you just spend the rest of the day just relaxing. But I'm pretty sure, like you said, many hours spent staring at the wall.
1: Absolutely. now that there's so many, as I say, there's multiple thousand dog and frog comics, it's harder and harder to think of something to say, you know. Mm. So it is interesting that something always does come eventually, you know. It is really it's a magical experience of you know, feeling frustrated and feeling like surely there's nothing left, and then something always comes. So it's really nice, you know.
0: It's something to be grateful for, because sometimes all these beautiful thoughts and feelings come through, and then you can translate that into your art, to your comics. Let's talk about the Niall Breen merchandise and artwork we can view and buy at hardware store and gallery Astri for people who've just joined us, so they want to know again. What can you tell us? Will there be, because you mentioned silk screens and prints, right?
2: Yeah.
0: Will there be original artworks? Because Niall has shown us on Instagram that you did some watercolor paintings, right? Mm-hmm. Are those going to be sold?
1: No.
0: Okay.
1: The problem with the originals is that I draw very small. And so they really, in real life, they're very unremarkable looking. So,
2: he thinks it's unremarkable, but I think it's very nice.
1: Heartware have gone and done the work to present them as I think people probably imagine they look in real life, but in reality, they're just on scraps of paper and things like that. So I don't think the originals would, just aesthetically, they would not look as impressive. So the silkscreen prints really do feel like the work, you know?
0: Okay. Yeah. So that means no original artwork in terms of those watercolor paintings and no original comic strips that you drew?
2: Not for sale. But
0: not for sale,
2: yeah,
0: okay.
2: But he brings,
0: on display?
2: On display, okay, yeah. Okay. He brings his sketchbooks and a few small sketchbooks and mm-hmm. notebooks where people can browse them and see how his thought process and some of his failed comics. Oh. So I think it's very nice and very personal. Yeah. And he's being very generous to lend us for 2 months. Yeah, so we hope that people here can enjoy it and also take care of it.
0: Nice. And also the merchandise. What merchandise range would you like to tell us about, Astri?
2: Yeah, so for merchandise, we are very excited about it because every merchandise, we get to work with the artist according to the theme.
0: Yeah.
2: And for this one, we have a series of merchandise to support your lazy days. So we have like this beautiful throw blanket for you to like cozy up and just snuggle up on the sofa. Beautiful mug for you to just enjoy a cup of tea because that's what Niall do.
0: Yes.
2: And we have like this small book of vouchers where it's like 20 coupons inside, all full of excuses to be lazy. So just something fun for people to enjoy. And we have other small things and pins and stickers.
0: Did you say t-shirts or?
2: Oh yeah, t-shirts.
0: There'll
2: yes.
0: be t-shirts, right?
2: T-shirts and also hoodie. Yeah, first time making hoodie.
0: Wow. Mm-hmm. We can dress up in dog and frog. That's pretty. And the plushies?
2: No plushies.
0: Because we saw your plushies. I saw your plushies on Instagram. But those we can order directly from you.
1: Yes,
0: right
1: yeah,
0: now.
1: Absolutely.
0: You ship to Singapore, obviously, of
1: yes,
0: course.
1: Yes, yeah, worldwide. Yeah.
0: Worldwide. And your talk, we talked about your talk already. Just to tell everyone, yeah, because Niall is going to give a talk Saturday, 30th of May, 3 to 4 p.m., free registration, limited slots. And you just got to go to the Heartware store and gallery. They give you links on their Instagram account. So just go to Heartware store. But Niall, once again, very roughly, what is your talk about?
1: The talk will basically just cover the history of Dog and Frog and my own history as a comic artist, talk about the development of my style and also the development of the characters and the relationship. So I think it's going to be really nice.
0: Niall, before I let you go, you've put out all these strips and delighted fans. You've put out plushies, beanies, mugs, books and more. What is your milestone, though, that you want to mark as Niall Breen having arrived? you've reached it, but what was
1: yes,
0: it?
1: Yes, absolutely. I think, honestly, going back to the past, the first time I self-published a book, and it was quite successful, was really fantastic. But there's elements of this Heartware store that we have not mentioned just to keep them secret. But when I stepped into the exhibition room, it really felt like the next level. Is really amazing to be in that space and to experience everything. They've done an amazing job, and it really feels like Dog and Frog have arrived. So
0: yeah, and has Niall Breen. Thank you so much, everyone, for being here.
1: Thank you very much.
0: Well, he's good crack, as they say in Ireland. I've been with Irish comic artist Niall Breen and also Astri Nur Salim, a creative director, Heartware store and gallery. So head down to Ju Chiat and check out Niall's exhibition. And of course, there's a retail store concept as well. Lazy Days with Dog and Frog, centering on his popular characters, Dog and Frog. Exhibition is on from 29th May till 26th July, taking place at the Heartware store and gallery at 350 Ju Chiat Road. Look out for Niall Breen and Heartware on social media. Niall updates his accounts with new comic stories ever so often. That is all for today's Culture Club. I'm Melanie Olivero for CNA 938. It's 4 o'clock. News coming up.
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0: Are you thinking of going on a cruise for the next month or so, or for your next vacation? Now, you know, with those recent health scares like the outbreak of Hunter virus on board that cruise liner MV Hondius, what precautions should you take? And really, you should. So we've got some advice for you as well. So come fly with me, Melanie Oliveira, on Destination Anywhere on CNA 938. But first, let's give you the news. Hello, it's time for the news with me, Melanie Oliveira, on CNA 938. We begin the news with a look at how the Singapore Land Authority, SLA, says a metal bar that damaged part of the roof of Block 103 Yishun Ring Road earlier this month had slipped from workers' hands during dismantling works. The news desk has more on this incident at the Chong Pang City construction site.
5: Nobody was injured in the incident, which took place on the 2nd of May. However, the construction site was issued a stop work order. An expert has since confirmed that there are no structural defects in the roof and that the flats and common corridor remain safe. The Building and Construction Authority has reviewed and accepted the proposed remedial measures. Construction works resume today with added safety measures. These include full height safety catch nets, extra plywood barriers, and the removal of stacking racks and loose materials. Roof repair works are scheduled to run till next Wednesday. The SLA has apologised for the inconvenience caused and gave the assurance that safety remains a top priority.
0: The news desk with that report. Now let's tell you about what is happening when it concerns the Housing Board, how it has launched an executive condominium or EC site at Canberra Drive for sale via public tender. The land parcel can potentially yield about 185 homes, with the tender closing on the 1st of October. Wong Siu Ying, Head of Research and Content at PropNex, says developers are expected to stay cautious. That's because this is the first EC plot launch for sale after new housing rules came into effect earlier this month. These include a longer 10-year minimum occupation period and the removal of the deferred payment scheme for home buyers. Still, analysts say the site could attract fair interest on the back of strong demand for ECs and the project's location near Canberra MRT station.
6: Witnessed an accident? Saw something unusual? Or interesting, and caught it on camera. 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See it, report it, contribute to CNA Eyewitness, because your tip-off matters.
0: Let's continue with more news and tell you about a 47-year-old Singaporean man with Indonesian citizenship, how he's been sentenced to a maximum 3 years jail for failing to enlist for NS, National Service, in Singapore. The judge said Edmund Yao Chihai had evaded the whole of his full-time NS obligations and his post-operationally ready date reservist obligations by defaulting for 21 years and 9 months. He said his conduct falls within the worst category of NS defaulters. Yao had contested the charge, claiming he believed he was bound by Indonesian laws not to enlist, since Indonesian law forbids citizens from entering foreign military service. He was also fined $3,000 for immigration offences. He intends to appeal his conviction and sentence. In international news, a fragile ceasefire hangs in the balance after the U.S. military carried out strikes on southern Iran. Questions also remain on the fate of ongoing negotiations to reach a deal. U.S. Secretary of State Marco Rubio says an agreement could take days, quashing hopes of an end to the conflict. CNA's Glenda Chong has more.
7: Now, in a statement, the U.S. Central Command called the strikes defensive actions, saying they were designed to protect U.S. troops from threats posed by Iranian forces. The strikes were carried out on targets including missile launch sites and boats attempting to lay mines. Now, CENTCOM says it would continue to do so while exercising restraint during the ongoing ceasefire. Mr. Rubio also defended the strikes, saying the Strait of Hormuz has to be open one way or the other. Iranian media had earlier reported explosions in the coastal areas and around the city of Bandar Abbas, which sits along the Strait of Hormuz, giving no explanation for what caused them. Well, Iranian negotiators have met Qatar's prime minister in Doha for further talks on a peace agreement. Discussions hinged on reopening the Strait of Hormuz, releasing frozen Iranian funds, and ending Iran's nuclear program, a key demand of the U.S. But a spokesperson said the nuclear issue would only be discussed if a framework accord is first agreed to. Now, meantime, U.S. President Donald Trump has dropped the Abraham Accords into the mix of conditions to end the war on Iran. In a post on his Truth Social platform, he asked Saudi Arabia, Qatar, Pakistan, Turkey, Egypt and Jordan to join the accords which seek to normalize ties with Israel. Islamabad has rejected the proposal, saying it's under no compulsion to do so. There's been no response from other states, including Israel.
0: Quad foreign ministers have pledged to boost their strategic alliances and partnership. The grouping announcing a series of joint agreements include a critical minerals framework. Other initiatives unveiled include an Indo-Pacific energy security and a ports of the future partnership. In a joint statement, the Quad voiced concerns over, this is their words, militarization of disputed features in the South China Sea. They agreed to work together on an Indo-Pacific maritime surveillance cooperation initiative and step up efforts against scam centers in Southeast Asia. U.S. Secretary of State Marco Rubio earlier called for a revival of the joint cooperation with fellow Quad members following a disagreement on Iran and questions over U.S. commitment. He said the group has become, quote, even more relevant and more important because of recent events around the world. Let's hear from Ishan Garg, covering the story for CNA from New Delhi, explaining the message that Quad foreign ministers are attempting to send out from these talks.
8: Well, the U.S. and Iran.
0: And of course, let's hear from Ishan now on CNA 938.
8: Well,
0: and let's hear from him again.
9: Well, the main message from the foreign ministers' meeting seems to be that Asia-Pacific is still at the very core of the Quad grouping's agenda. India's foreign minister, S. Jaishankar, said that these are four democracies, India, US, Japan and Australia, and the vast Indo-Pacific region between them is of shared interest to them. US Secretary of State Marco Rubio said that between the four countries, they share about a third of the world's GDP and about 2 billion people, and therefore the interests in the Indo-Pacific region are of paramount importance to them. And the initiatives that have been announced at this meeting, they all show how Indo-Pacific is still at the heart of Quad's agenda. The first one, as you pointed out, a critical minerals initiative. Another one, an energy initiative announced by the U.S. And on top of that, for the very first time, Quad countries are coming together to launch a new port building initiative that will be done in partnership with the country of Fiji. And the idea behind all of this seems to be that the Quad countries are focusing heavily on ensuring what they have been calling for a very long time, free and open maritime transit through the Indo-Pacific region. Analysts in New Delhi have been seeing for a long time Quad as a counterbalancing power to Beijing's rising influence in the region. And through these initiatives, it seems like the Quad countries are coming together to bolster their own supply chains through the Indo-Pacific, as this part of the world is responsible responsible for more than 50% of the trade passing through it.
0: And that is a wrap of the news on CNA 938 with me, Melanie Olivero. Headlines anytime on CNA 938 and CNA.asia.

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4: An outbreak on the cruise ship MV Hondius, remember that? The Hunter virus outbreak, well, it led to a global scare about the spread of this virus. We'll find out how you can protect yourself if you're going on a cruise holiday soon. But before we get to that, traffic and weather. You need to look out for that accident site on TPE towards SLE after Jalan Kayu. The site is on lane 4. Also look out for a vehicle broken down on TPE towards PIE after Lorong Halus. The temperature in Singapore right now, 30 degrees Celsius, has just gone up by 1 degree Celsius. It's not raining. On mainland Singapore, it's just partly cloudy all over. 25 degrees Celsius is our lowest tonight. Tomorrow, it's just going to be partly and cloudy with the rains returning mostly in the morning on Thursday and Friday. Time now is 4:12. All aboard another Destination Anywhere with me, Melanie Oliveiro. This is CNA 938. Let's talk about cruise vacations and how we can mind our safety, yeah, while enjoying our getaways at sea. So remember that Hunter virus outbreak on the Dutch-flagged cruise ship that made us all sit up and pay attention, especially with COVID-19 still fresh on our minds. In April 2026, an outbreak of the Andes Hunter virus on the MV Hondius resulted in 12 reported cases and 3 deaths following a South American voyage. The Andes Hunter virus is a rare but severe rodent-borne virus. This incident triggered an extensive international quarantine and medical evacuation effort. 2 Singaporean residents were among those exposed to the Hunter virus. They were isolated when they returned to Singapore. They tested negative and placed under precautionary quarantine. An incident like this shows how a health scare at sea can quickly require a multi-country response and more. So, if you're planning a cruise soon, what should you look out for to better take care of yourself? So let's bring on Dr. Guy Llewellyn. He's an assistant professor and academic director at EHL Hospitality Business School's Singapore campus. Guy, welcome to CNA 938. Let's talk about your own experience aboard cruise ships. Mine have been pretty pleasant. No scares, just broken cutlery at the main dining hall, not due to me, of course. But I do remember seeing disinfectant stations and wipes here and there. What about you?
5: Thank you very much for having me. Those sorts of disinfection stations are still prevalent, and they remain to be. You're never going to get away from them, and that's what really we should be looking at, but in a way to really combat the long-term process rather than the short-term worry.
4: And what about your experience aboard cruise ships? How have you ever been on one, or maybe when you were a little bit younger?
5: I've only ever been on one, and it was more of a smaller one. Rather, it was only about 30 or 40 cabins. It's not my personal choice of vacation. So, but it was actually still very clean. It was very nice. Had a really lovely time, and thankfully nobody got sick while I was on there.
4: That's right. And like you said, there were those usual disinfectant stations here and there with the gels and the wipes, right?
5: Absolutely, all over the place.
4: It's been a constant, especially when it comes to places like Singapore, because not only have we been living with COVID for 6 years, but in the early 2000s, there was, of course, the SARS virus too. Okay, so my cruise holiday didn't include an open-air balcony, so I was sealed up in an air-conditioned bunk with my relatives. But to what extent, Guy, do confined environments like these that once made expedition cruises feel exclusive and safe, how could they make passengers and crew more vulnerable too?
5: The problem is that cruise ships get a bad rap from the get-go because everybody considers them like the floating petri dishes. And it's just not true. And you're more likely to get sick on the way to the cruise than you actually are on the cruise ship itself. But the problem is that with the international reporting standards, that they have to say it. That's why it's always in the news when one thing happens. But you never see it whenever if someone gets sick from an airplane. And so it's just, so it's actually a very safe and very luxurious way of traveling these days. So people should still go, they should still enjoy it, and they shouldn't worry about potentially getting sick. So you're more likely to get sick from the lines in security with touching the bins than you ever are on a cruise ship itself.
4: And sometimes with cruise ships, you disembark and you visit villages and shopping centers. And sometimes if someone in that shopping center sneezes in your direction, that's your bad luck. So that could be it too.
5: Absolutely. And then of course you go back on board and then you're going to eventually blame the cruise itself, but it was never part of that.
4: All right. So that's what we're doing that's what we should bear in mind when we are in these rooms. But these rooms being sealed, more or less, because mine was completely sealed, in a way that helps protect us too and those who could be ill as well and they need to isolate themselves, yeah?
5: It definitely helps as long as the cruise ship has really good ventilation and the good HEPA filters in there to make sure that the air is being continuously cleaned. Then yes, those rooms become nice little isolation pods as well as just nice places to relax. So, but that's what the cruise ships are all going towards now to make sure the ventilation is all crystal clean and that there's no issues in terms of the airborne viruses.
4: That's quite true. And I mean, in the post-COVID world, a lot of airplane companies and brands and cruise ship liners, these big brands too, have stepped up their game. These cruise operators go out of their way, Guy, to make us feel welcome. But beyond the fanfare and the razzle and dazzle, because even before you're boarding this cruise ship, you're welcomed by this extremely hearty and lively bunch of people welcoming you onto the cruise ship, which is lovely to be on and sometimes as a mascot too. But what else must they do differently to build trust so that we know we are in good, capable and alert hands the moment we board that ship? Because I'm pretty sure when I went on that cruise, there could have been some pamphlets here and there saying, if this happens, you do that. But no one's going to read them. So what can they do to make us understand that we can enjoy ourselves, but we got to bear other things in mind too?
5: It depends on what type of cruise you're on. So if you're on a very luxury cruise, the best thing is to actually see nothing, because what you're going to have is if you see all the pamphlets, if you see all the sanitation stations, that's what's going to be in your mind. Yeah. But if all of a sudden, instead of that, you're seeing a complete pristine environment that the crew is going above and beyond and cleaning everything, wiping things down, that is, you're going to notice that more than having the gel stations by the buffet line. So it's a case of the less you actually physically see in terms of being disinfected every 2 hours, and the more that they actually just do it, the more you're going to relax and enjoy yourself rather than thinking about, am I going to get sick if I touch this elevator button?
4: Which is very good. It's good for optics, isn't that right, Guy? If we see the crew personnel wiping down stations as often as they can, and if we smell after, we don't have to see them obviously mopping the floor, but we smell the disinfectant here and there, not everywhere of course, but we see after the fact that it's happened, and we also see them cleaning things down, so we got to take note of that.
5: You do, except for I would push back on the sanitizer smell, because I feel like that, because all of a sudden, sometimes you then see it more of like a sterile environment.
4: Yeah.
5: So you want to see it nice and clean, no dust in the corners, no dirt anywhere, but you also don't want it to smell like you were just in a hospital. So you need to have that balance.
4: Okay, so don't let it smell like a hospital. Let's have some balance there, okay? But I think that's just me. I think it's a post-COVID me who appreciates the smell of disinfectant. Let's talk about personal precautions we take, Guy, whether we're traveling as a family during school holidays or going on a romantic getaway with our loved one, or even having a solo trip to get away from it all. A lot of us do that now. What should we look out for before deciding whether to go on a particular cruise? Personal precautions.
5: Beforehand, absolutely nothing, because you never know what cruise you're going to be on. You never know exactly the situation. While you're on the cruise, different story, because you're much more likely to get sick by the buffet tongs themselves than anything else. So it's more, a lot of these viruses, they're really passed between the contact that someone hit the elevator button, you hit the same one, the tongs on the buffet line, then you pick them up. That's where a lot of the infections really take place. So you just have to be mindful of how often you're touching things that other people have touched. Mm. So being conscious of that and not touching your face afterwards is going to go a long way. So it's just the little things. Same thing if you're on an airline with you, how many times do you touch the tray table, the bins? So it's just a case of just being cautious and being mindful of how many people are touching the same things that you are before they are actually sanitized.
4: And if you want to wear a mask, a face mask, why not, right, Guy?
5: Yeah, it's not going to hurt. Yeah. But I think what we've seen with COVID-19, that as long as you have a little bit of distance away from each other, that should be also plenty. So I don't want you to come back with some interesting tan lines.
4: Yeah, that is quite true. And also, I was on a plane once and on hindsight, I should have worn a mask because this lady decided to sneeze on me. And then I brought that illness back to wherever it was. I was holidaying at the time. Not a lot of fun, I must say. Guy, to what extent will this MV Hondius incident affect would-be or current cruise-loving customers who deliberately switch from flying to ship cruising in search of a calmer, so-called lower-risk journey? I'm thinking the MV Hondius incident is isolated. It may happen again, but in the grander scheme of things, I don't think this is going to affect market demand. What do you think?
5: I completely agree. I mean, I think this was the first time the Honda virus has ever had an outbreak on a cruise ship. And so the likelihood of it happening anytime in the near future is statistically zero. Yeah. So I don't, so you're more likely to have an upset stomach than you have. So there's very little to be concerned about in terms of the what just happened a few months ago.
4: Yeah. And I mean, things are still under investigation and there were reports of there being how the rodent droppings were aerosolized and this caused the viral infections and so on and so forth. I think a lot of cruise companies out there, they're going to be extra cautious about their cleaning procedures, I'm pretty sure.
5: That and just making sure that they're monitoring who's on board and the temperature of people. And just in case of like, they're going to be a little bit more oversensitive that if someone is running a fever, they all of a sudden might want to say, you have to isolate no matter what. So there's going to be over precautions for the short term. And then in the long term, it'll just go back to how it used to be.
4: Yeah, until something unfortunate happens again.
5: Again, yes.
4: Yeah. And I also wanted to ask you in terms of leadership and service standards, Guy, which countries did well in this MV Hondius incident and how did they achieve that?
5: The ones that did well are the ones that really kind of buckled down and like really isolated them as soon as they came off. So the more that you can, because that was like the biggest thing for that virus is the prolonged contact. So the more that you isolate, the more that you separate them, that's the best way you can do it. So there are certain ones that did a lot better than others, just depending on how well they took that seriously. But it's just a case of, there's no great way of protecting it. It's just a case of how do you go about after the fact of how do you recover?
4: Yeah, because some of these patients, they were put in hazmat suits.
5: Yes.
4: Yeah.
5: And isolated for like, 4-6 weeks at a time.
4: Yeah.
5: So it's a tough way to go.
4: Abundance of caution is always good. Yeah.
5: Yes.
4: Okay. So I guess for the countries that wanted to exercise even more caution, well done on their part as well. And when it comes to possible longer term implications for Singapore as a major cruise hub, I think this is not going to dent passenger confidence at all. I think a lot of Singaporeans who've booked cruise tickets for whichever holiday month they want to go on, I don't think this could dent passenger confidence. But there's always more to be done, isn't that right, Guy? What more do you think Singapore should do as a major cruise hub?
5: It's more about the, so I don't think, I agree. I don't think it's going to make any difference. Like maybe there's going to be a few people that are a little bit more cautious, but in the long run, it's not going to make any difference. But what they should do is just more tracking, using a little bit more technology to understand where you came from, what you have been doing, just in case you start to feel sick, there is a more of a traceability of understanding what you, where you were before the cruise. And then even while you're on the cruise, just so they can have more of an isolation that, listen, you came in contact with these people. So maybe those people also have to either be monitored more closely or isolated. So there's going to be a little bit more tracking in terms of the guest movement. But besides that, it's just going to be like, you know, more cleanliness, more filters, more precautions in that regards. But it's just going to keep going as and the industry is just going to be still doing great.
4: Exactly. So no need for those fever scanners to come up just yet.
5: Oh, hopefully not.
4: Guy, any other tips for those deciding whether to go on sea cruises and for those who have decided they'd rather stick to land and air travel? I think it would be like you said, just take extra precautions. And if you feel a little bit dodgy, don't go out too much. Yeah, don't go to the balcony for those cruise ship parties.
5: And don't go to the buffet.
4: I mean, don't go to the buffet.
5: Just stay in your cabin. You can order in and it'll just be much better than trying to spread your germs. So just think of the rest of the guests and their enjoyment and just kind of self-isolate for a day or so just to make sure that you're not going to get anybody else sick.
4: Which means, Guy, it's probably handy for us to bring those face masks just in case.
5: Face mask and also the wipes and just to make sure that you're wiping down things beforehand or between trips to any sort of public area.
4: Yeah. And just because sometimes you get fevers, bring those tablets, the paracetamol tablets, and maybe some sachets that contain electrolytes just in case to give you back.
5: It helps to give you a little bit of an extra immunity boost in it as well. So those vitamin C tablets definitely are a good way to go.
4: All right. Guy, it's been lovely talking to you. Thank you for coming all the way down to CNA 938. How long have you been in Singapore, out of curiosity?
5: 5 years next month.
4: Really?
5: So yeah. It's been a great time so far.
4: How often do you go home?
5: Not often enough.
4: Oh, yeah?
5: So I've been here, maybe once or twice at this point. So yeah, Singapore's home. It's nice.
4: It is home and it is nice. Thank you, Guy, and hope to have you back on air again. Thank you so much. That was Dr. Guy Llewellyn. He's an assistant professor and academic director at EHL Hospitality Business School's Singapore campus. This has been Destination Anywhere, and I'm Melanie Olivero for CNA 938.

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9: It's 4:30. Let's give you some news updates on CNA 938. We begin with international news. A fragile ceasefire hangs in the balance after the U.S. military carried out strikes on southern Iran. Questions also remain on the fate of ongoing negotiations to reach a deal. U.S. Secretary of State Marco Rubio says an agreement could take days, quashing hopes to end this conflict. So let's get more from CNA's Glenda Chong in this report.
10: Now, in a statement, the U.S. Central Command called the strikes defensive actions, saying they were designed to protect U.S. troops from threats posed by Iranian forces. The strikes were carried out on targets including missile launch sites and boats attempting to lay mines. Now, CENTCOM says it would continue to do so while exercising restraint during the ongoing ceasefire. Mr. Rubio also defended the strikes, saying the Strait of Hormuz has to be open one way or the other. Iranian media had earlier reported explosions in the coastal areas and around the city of Bandar Abbas, which sits along the Strait of Hormuz, giving no explanation for what caused them. Well, Iranian negotiators have met Qatar's prime minister in Doha for further talks on a peace agreement. Discussions hinged on reopening the Strait of Hormuz, releasing frozen Iranian funds, and ending Iran's nuclear program, a key demand of the U.S. But a spokesperson said the nuclear issue would only be discussed if a framework accord is first agreed to. Now, meantime, U.S. President Donald Trump has dropped the Abraham Accords into the mix of conditions to end the war on Iran. In a post on his Truth Social platform, he asked Saudi Arabia, Qatar, Pakistan, Turkey, Egypt, and Jordan to join the accords which seek to normalize ties with Israel. Islamabad has rejected the proposal, saying it's under no compulsion to do so. There's been no response from other states, including Israel.
9: Let's move on now to Singapore news, because Singapore's initial public offering, or IPO market, could be entering a new growth phase, with the Singapore Exchange on track for close to 30 listings this year, following a record year for IPO proceeds. According to SGX, Singapore recorded about $3 billion Sing dollars in IPO proceeds last year, topping Southeast Asia's IPO market rankings. Analysts said Singapore's reputation as a safe haven continues to attract companies seeking to list amid ongoing trade tensions and global uncertainty. Liquidity has also improved significantly, with trading volumes doubling over the past 18 months. The momentum comes as SGX welcomed its third main board IPO of the year on Friday. With homegrown flexible works

0: 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It's all the business news you need.
1: Trading will be closely watched.
2: The tax hike could curb consumer spending.
3: Makes it the world's second biggest IPO this year.
4: Affected by uncertainties in the US trade war.
5: Japan and the word sale.
6: Developments on the US-China trade front.
7: We saw markets react unfavorably.
8: You know, markets continue to grapple with uncertainty.
9: From lawyers representing an unnamed interested party.
0: Asia Business. 35 minutes.
10: Repair works are scheduled to run till next Wednesday. The SLA has apologised for the inconvenience caused and gave the assurance that safety remains a top priority.
11: A Universal Studios Singapore or USS performer has died after suffering a medical emergency during a training session last week. Resorts World Sentosa RWS confirmed the death today and extended condolences to the performer's family and cast members. The performer, who was engaged by an appointed vendor for the Waterworld attraction, was taken to hospital after suffering a medical emergency during training on the 19th of May. RWS said earlier it was reviewing the circumstances surrounding this incident. No further details about the performer or the nature of the medical emergency have been released. Let's move on to Asia Business. And tell you about the HDB Housing Board has launched an executive condominium EC site at Canberra Drive. This is for sale via public tender. The land parcel can potentially yield about 185 homes, with the tender closing on the 1st of October. Wong Siu Ying, the head of research and content at PropNex, says developers are expected to stay cautious. That's because this is the first EC plot launched for sale after new housing rules came into effect earlier this month. These include a longer 10-year minimum occupation period, or MOP, and the removal of the deferred payment scheme for home buyers. Still, analysts say the site could attract fair interest on the back of strong demand for ECs and after the project's location near Canberra MRT station. Over 2,000 SME retailers in Singapore will get more AI support. This is to help them in areas such as optimizing inventory and using chatbots to enhance customer experience and train staff. The refresh guide has been launched by Enterprise Singapore and Infocom Media Development Authority, IMDA. AI tools will support firms in customer engagement through personalized support and recommendations. Predictive analytics will help them to forecast demand. And there is also a new 2-year incubator program in Orchard Road. That's Escape, by the way, that'll house 16 local brands. It's for firms to test concepts with the aim of scaling up. These retailers will have subsidized rentals and have access to workshops and other facilities. So let's hear from Low Yen Ling, Senior Minister of State for Trade and Industry.
12: These priorities point to where we must focus our efforts together, because Singapore's economic future depends on our ability to help our businesses, especially our SMEs, adopt the tools of tomorrow. We must also create the right conditions for bold, new ideas to take root and to grow. This is especially important as AI advances rapidly and redefines how businesses operate, compete, and serve customers.
11: Singapore's manufacturing output grew 17.6% in April from a year ago. That's higher than the previous month's revised 9.2% growth. The electronics sector led the expansion, climbing 44% in April, led by the Infocom's electronics and semiconductor segments, thanks to robust AI-related demand. Precision engineering, transport engineering, and general manufacturing also posted gains. This was due to higher semiconductor equipment production, aerospace maintenance work, and stronger beverage output. But biomedical manufacturing and chemicals contracted last month. The declines were linked to softer demand for medical devices, and disruptions in feedstock supply affected the petroleum and petrochemical segments too. Central Provident Fund, or CPF, rates will remain unchanged from the 1st of July to the 30th of September. The ordinary account, or OA, interest rate stays at 2.5% per year. The special, Medisave, and retirement, or RA, accounts will continue to earn 4% per annum. The HDB concessionary housing loan rate also remains unchanged at 2.6%. CPF

0: Members below 55 will continue to receive an extra 1% interest on the first $60,000 of their combined balances. Those age 55 and above will receive an additional 2% interest on the first $30,000 and an extra 1% on the next $30,000. Now let's tell you about oil prices, how they're mixed in Asian trade following the US military operations in southern Iran. Both Brent and WTI are trading under $100 per barrel. Investors are weighing Washington's mixed messaging on the peace negotiations between US and Iran. Stefan Hofer is Chief Investment Strategist at LGT Private Banking APAC. Stefan says oil market volatility could become a key risk to global economic growth in the second half of this year.
1: So this is a very serious issue. I mean, at the end of the day, crude oil and natural gas are used as ingredients for a number of day-to-day very important items, fertilizer, plastics, all kinds of things like that. So no matter where you are in the world, whether it's Singapore or the US or Europe, the cost of living will go up. Food prices will certainly rise. And this creates this stagflation type environment with above trend inflation and possibly a bit of lower than trend growth. So what can we do with all of that? We need to address this as investors. Infrastructure, real assets, commodities, gold. These are all potential strategies for coping with stagflation.
0: Asia Business News as it breaks on CNA 938 and CNA.Asia. For CNA 938, I'm Melanie Olivero. Coming up is a Maiden SG with me and a singer, songwriter, producer. She's Shy. She wasn't feeling shy. Her name is Shy, S-H-Y-E. And she's going to soon talk to us about her music and what inspires her.
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3: Protesters blocked roads, calling on the government to agree to a deal or step down.
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5: No single group appears to have won an absolute majority in the country's second round of snap parliamentary election.
3: Field investigations show heavy metals and oils were discharged from the beached ship. This in turn hurt the health of the coral reef.
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0: It's all about the music and the person behind it. It's another local music showcase on Made in SG. I'm Melanie Olivero. This is CNA 938. Let me ask you a question. How many singer-songwriters do you know single-handedly create their album from start to finish, okay? Even producing and engineering the record, designing the artwork, right down to shooting and even editing their music videos. Not many, right? Well, meet Singapore's very own Shy. She does everything when it comes to her music. And even though that's a massive feat, she thrives on it. And she has just released her second album, and we're going to play some tracks from it. Shy, her, of course, full name is Trinity Cheyenne Brown, has been releasing music independently since 2018, when she was just a teen. And now that she's in her early 20s, lots of releases have come after that. Singles, EPs, and a debut album. Not forgetting music videos, brand collaborations, and being one of the voices and the faces of the much-loved National Day Parade or NDP song, The Road Ahead. She's also received international recognition, including the NME Award for Best New Act from Asia in 2022. Over the years, she has performed regionally to a growing legion of fans and supported other acts like the legendary band The Jesus and Mary Chain. Which brings us to this point. Her second album is titled The Doves Came Home. It's her first full-length release in 2 years. It's a 14-track full-length album containing a dreamy blend of indie pop and shoegaze gems. So let's bring Shai and catch up with her on CNA 938. Hey Shai, welcome to the station and congratulations on releasing your new album, The Doves Came Home. Can you tell us how long it took to put it out, from writing the first song, even getting the first bars from it, recording it, producing it, putting in the final touches on the album cover, and then releasing it? How long did that take?
7: Hi, thank you for having me, first of all. How long did it take? Yeah. I think it all started in November of 2024. I think that would be like the clear starting point. So all the way until about 8th May this year, about just over 2 years or just under 2 years. It was a very interesting process. A lot of different songs were added and then taken out, and eventually I decided on the track list that you can hear if you listen to the album. It's always difficult when it comes to choosing what to keep and what to leave, but with the songs that I've left, I do have plans to release it in the future, just not yet.
0: Yeah. So it means that it was quite painful taking out some songs, and there aren't any B-sides anymore unless you release CD singles. Mm. This means that you have to hibernate them for a while and work on them again, or you're quite happy with the final mix of them that you've done?
7: There are only about maybe one or two that I would say I'm quite happy with them. As for the rest, they are still, I would say, more in the demo kind of stage. So I do have time now that the album is out. I do have time to work on that and decide from there. But also I do have time to write new material as well.
0: Okay. So this means this could be a special EP.
7: Yes.
0: Because you can release music whenever you want.
7: Yes.
0: Right? Because you're your own boss. Okay, and we're going to discuss later why Shai is her own boss, and she only answers to one person, herself, and then of course other people like her fans and followers of her music. But first, we're going to talk about her music and listen to it. Shai, let's discuss one of the standout singles taken from your new album, The Doves Came Home, and this one is titled, we're all going to listen to it, it's called In the End.

0: There you go. So that one is called In the End and is by Shy, and you can search for it. It's streaming on her album, The Doves Came Home. Shy, this is my interpretation of the lyrics. The lyrics to me speak about the quick passing of time and getting older, feeling trapped or stuck and forgetting others. So for me, I thought this could be seeing someone you care about growing old and getting more frail as age advances, because that's my interpretation of it. But what is your story though?
1: I think for me, getting into my early 20s, I started to look around me and I noticed a lot of my friends have either moved overseas for school or I'm not in touch with them anymore. So it first came from that kind of place of losing touch with people and getting a bit older. And I think in a more personal kind of context, I see obviously my parents are getting older. I notice my mom, her wrist sometimes is not very good. It's small things like that. And my oldest brother recently turned 30, which is a very big deal, obviously. And I think it's all these small little moments that could go very unnoticed. But in the song, I have a lyric where it goes, in the end, time won't be your friend. And I think that's something that really plays on my mind, that everyone's moving forward. And it's up to you to take charge of what you want to do next with your life and how you want to cherish the moments with your family and your friends. Yeah.
0: In the end, time won't be your friend. It's also highlighted in one of the artworks you produced that
1: yes.
0: we can see on Instagram.
1: Yes.
0: Do you also feel that you have no time to waste and you better do everything now and quickly rush everything and live life to the fullest?
1: I think, of course, it's kind of 50-50. I think we all go through periods where we feel like maybe we're losing out on certain aspects. For me, because I started music so young, I did have to make some sacrifices, whether it was either completing, you know, an album or choosing to hang out with my friends. So I think I lost a bit of touch with some of my peers because of that. But now everything that is going on in my life has been such a blessing that I think it ultimately those sacrifices were worth it, and I'm happy with where I am now. Yeah.
0: Can you tell us about the meaning behind the album titled The Doves Came Home? Mm. An Instagram post of yours mentioned the words disorientation and uncertainty. Was it in terms of life or the state of your music at the time?
1: I think so. Story time. This album, I initially had planned to release one in early 2024, but I didn't feel right. Just something in me was telling me, no, this is not ready. So I scrapped it completely and I started from scratch, which is what this album is now. It came from, yes, it was a bit disorienting. I was a bit unsure of what I wanted to do with my music. So I think all artists go through that period of uncertainty. But I took the time to take a step back, go on a family trip with my whole family. We're quite a big family. I have three brothers. So finding the time for everyone to be free was quite tricky. So we went overseas and I think I just realized that we are so small in the big scheme of things, but there is a beauty in that. I know some people see it as like, oh yeah, we're so small, we're irrelevant. But I think being able to be present and in the moment is what really stood out to me. So yeah, this album is called The Doves Came Home because I've always loved doves. And I think they're symbols of peace and also forgiveness to me. So this whole album, the concept is to return to yourself and to forgive yourself, because doves are messenger birds. So it's that concept of returning home, and they always somehow know how to find their way back. And yeah, that's kind of where I got the inspiration for the title.
0: So that trip was rejuvenating for
1: yes,
0: you.
1: Very.
0: And for your music. So when you travel, you have a lot of time to yourself, obviously, or with your family, but do you check out new music? Do you tune into new music when you can truly relax?
1: Yes, we kind of did a road trip, so there was a lot of time to kind of daydream out of the window and listen to music, whether it was my own demos or just new music in general. I was listening to a lot of Oasis and the Smashing Pumpkins, so I see the Oasis mark over yeah. there.
0: Big fan.
1: Yes, yeah. So I think, yeah, it's time. I really, really treasure my quiet time and alone time. I am generally a very shy person, more introverted, so I'm always very happy to be alone. But of course, when it comes to my family, I'm always happy to be with them as well.
0: Yeah, yeah. So sometimes when you are introverted, when you have to do interviews and when you have to perform in front of others, you have to code switch.
1: Yes. So.
0: You have to go into not extroverted mode, but functioning introverted mode. Okay. I think you and I attended the same Oasis concert in Sydney.
1: Oh, you did? Oh my goodness, yes.
0: I went on both nights.
1: Oh, I went on the, I think it was the second night.
0: You went on the second night. Okay, all right. Which means you were in the same stadium in Sydney together, enjoying one of the best bands in the world. Okay, that's so fabulous. Let's listen to another track from You Shy. This from, of course, it comes from The Doves Came Home. This one's called I Always Knew.

0: that wall of sound as well. So that one's called I Always Knew. Reading the lyrics, Shy, these really stood out to me. I always knew I'd hurt you. That feeling lingered in the dark. I always knew I'd lose you. And now I watch as you fall apart. So again, my interpretation, it is about the person who broke someone's heart. So the heartbreaker's point of view. But what is this protagonist's story? Because sometimes it is indeed about you, this album. But I know sometimes many songwriters are storytellers too. So what is this protagonist's story?
1: I think there's a lot of talk about the idea of hurting someone and the whole concept of breaking someone's heart. But with this song, I wanted to show that there is also a lot of times where you don't necessarily set out to do that in the first place. It's because of maybe past traumatic experience that have happened to you that have shaped you to become the way you are. And there's a lot of insecurities involved as well. So you may not have intentionally set out to hurt someone, but because of the way you function now, there are just small things that, you know, you do that end up breaking somebody's heart. And it's a very difficult topic to talk about, I think. But I hope that through the kind of wall of sound, the dreaminess of it, it becomes a slightly easier pill to swallow for some people. I think that's what I try to do with my music. It's like saying the hard parts, but in a softer and a more gentle way. Yeah.
0: Has anyone responded to this saying, I like it, but it also hurts me?
1: Yes, I think so, because it's, you want to feel bad for the protagonist, obviously, but you know that ultimately they did hurt someone. But I think there are always two sides to the story, so this is kind of my take on it.
0: Shy, I was listening to your song Return on YouTube, and then I wanted to look at the production personnel behind it, and then the credit list went like this, and I'm just mentioning a few roles. Everyone, CNA 93 listeners, synthesizer by Shy, background vocals by Shy, bass guitar, Shy, keyboards, Shy, drums, Shy, graphic design, Shy, mixing engineer, recording engineer, Shy. And of course, you wrote and composed the song. Why are you doing everything yourself?
1: I think that's the question that I always get asked, and my reply is, why not?
0: Exactly.
1: I think it's we've become so, I guess, used to the concept of an artist not really doing everything themselves. Maybe they have a whole team behind them, or they have a band behind them, which is completely fine. But I think when it comes to music, there's so many different ways of doing it that we should never question it in some ways. So it's gotten to the point where it's really, why not? Like, I don't have any other reply for that.
0: What if someone says the art of and the learning journeys of creative collaborations with someone who is just as creative as you, but has different musical leanings, and they could challenge you in terms of being a songwriter and lyricist?
1: I think for me, the way I see collaboration is not just about sitting down and writing a song. I think there needs to be a connection in the first place. That's just my own personal kind of preference. I'm, like I said before, I'm more of an introvert. It's harder for me to connect with people. So music is such a safe space for me that if I were to invite someone into that space, I would need to connect with them very heavily first. And I think that's just protecting my art and my artistry. And I have worked with different people. It's not to say that I'm completely against it, but I have not felt a super duper kind of close connection with anyone yet that I feel compelled to continue working with them. And who knows, maybe in the future I will meet someone, but as of right now, I think, you know, I just want to make the music, and I think that's fine.
0: Yeah, you call the shots, you do what you want. This is your career, this is your music, this is your thing. Not just shoegaze, but Shy gaze. I've been with Singaporean singer, songwriter and producer Shy, and of course she does so much more, as you know. Her latest and second album, The Doves Came Home, is now out and streaming on all major sites. See what she's up to on TikTok and Instagram at shy.mp3. I'm Melanie Olivero, and this is Made in SG on CNA 938.
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4: Now, Singapore Today with Daniel Martin from 5 p.m.
0: Good evening, it's 5 p.m. Thank you so much for joining us on Singapore Today. I'm by Shali Prabhakaran. This hour, we will look at how should your condo go solar? Well, more MCSTs are exploring solar panels as electricity costs rise, but will it really save residents money? And does it make sense for most condominiums in Singapore? And later in the hour, Daniel Martin will also be looking at how ships are reportedly beginning to move towards the Strait of Hormuz ahead of a possible reopening of the key shipping route. But after weeks of disruptions, what kind of navigational and traffic challenges could emerge as vessels return to one of the world's busiest waterways? Well, stay with us. This is Singapore Today on CNA 938. But first, here's the news. Good evening. China's defense minister, Dong Jun, is expected to miss the Shangri-La dialogue in Singapore for a second consecutive year. That's according to reports in the South China Morning Post, citing two sources. Instead, Beijing will send a lower-level People's Liberation Army delegation to the Regional Security Forum. The dialogue opens Friday and runs through Sunday, bringing together defense ministers, military chiefs, and diplomats from across the region. China's defense ministry has not confirmed its delegation. Meanwhile, U.S. Defense Secretary Pete Hegseth is expected to outline Washington's Indo-Pacific strategy during a speech on Saturday. Taiwan and the South China Sea are also expected to dominate discussions during the Shangri-La dialogue. The Housing Board has launched an executive condominium or EC site at Canberra Drive for sale via public tender. The land parcel can potentially yield about 185 homes, with the tender closing on the 1st of October. Wong Siu Ying, head of research and content at PropNex, says developers are expected to stay cautious. That's because this is the first EC plot launched for sale after new housing rules came into effect earlier this month. These include a longer 10-year minimum occupation period and the removal of the deferred payment scheme for home buyers. Still, analysts say the site could attract fair interest on the back of strong demand for ECs and also the project's location near Canberra MRT station. The Singapore Land Authority says a metal bar that damaged part of the roof at Block 103 Yishun Ring Road earlier this month had slipped from workers' hands during dismantling works. The news desk has more on the incident at the Chong Pang City construction site.
6: Nobody was injured in the incident, which took place on the 2nd of May. However, the construction site was issued a stop work order. An expert has since confirmed that there are no structural defects in the roof and that the flats and common corridor remain safe. The Building and Construction Authority has reviewed and accepted the proposed remedial measures. Construction works resume today with added safety measures. These include full height safety catch nets, extra plywood barriers, and the removal of stacking racks and loose materials. Roof repair works are scheduled to run till next Wednesday. The SLA has apologized for the inconvenience caused and gave the assurance that safety remains a top priority.
0: A Universal Studios Singapore performer has died after suffering a medical emergency during a training session last week. Resorts World Sentosa confirmed the death today and extended condolences to the performer's family and cast members. The performer, who was engaged by an appointed vendor for the Waterworld attraction, was taken to hospital after suffering a medical emergency during training on the 19th of May. RWS said earlier it was reviewing the circumstances surrounding the incident. No further details about the performer or the nature of the medical emergency have been released.
7: A 47-year-old Singaporean man with Indonesian citizenship has been sentenced to maximum 3 years jail for failing to enlist for national service in Singapore. The judge said Edmund Yao Tu Hai had evaded the whole of his full-time NS obligations and his post-operationally ready date reservist obligations by defaulting for 21 years and 9 months. He said his conduct falls within the worst category of NS defaulters. Yao had also contested his charge, claiming he believed that he was bound by Indonesian law not to enlist, since Indonesian law forbids citizens from entering foreign military service. He was also fined $3,000 for immigration offences. He intends to appeal against his conviction and sentence. Singapore's Chief Justice Sundaresh Menon has warned of what he describes as truth decay, as social media adds to various perspectives of what is true, creating an echo chamber. This poses a serious challenge for the courts, whose core mission is finding out the truth based on facts. It's also one of a few concerns shared during a media session. CNA's Nashra Rohim sat down with the Chief Justice.
8: Chief Justice Sundaresh Menon shared that multiple opinions could cloud the public's perception of evidence-based truth and create a feedback loop of one viewpoint.
9: There's a very real sense that there's no such thing as objective truth because people don't want to have truth dictated to them. It's another factor behind it. So all of these contribute to the problem of truth decay. And I think social media has contributed to it as well because anyone now has access to mass media and mass reach, and it gives you the opportunity and the platform to propose the viewpoint that you think is true. Now, this has a huge challenge for courts because we are fundamentally truth-seeking institutions.
8: He adds that case summaries are available to the public for their understanding. It relays how decisions are made based on the facts. The judiciary is also facing other concerns in the near future. A recent survey showed that one in three new lawyers may quit within 3 years due to workload and poor culture.
9: The concern I have is that down the road, we're not going to have enough lawyers to operate at the kind of level we need them to operate to fulfill our aspirations for Singapore.
8: A committee has been set up at the opening of the legal year to address these concerns. In the meantime, CJ Menon says he will keep conversations with these young lawyers open to ensure the call to the bar remains answered.
7: In other news, a fragile ceasefire hangs in the balance after the US military carried out strikes on southern Iran. Questions also remain on the fate of ongoing negotiations to reach a deal. US Secretary of State Marco Rubio says an agreement could take days, quashing hopes of an end to the conflict. CNA's Glenda Chong with more.
10: Now, in a statement, the U.S. Central Command called the strikes defensive actions, saying they were designed to protect U.S. troops from threats posed by Iranian forces. The strikes were carried out on targets including missile launch sites and boats attempting to lay mines. Now, CENTCOM says it would continue to do so while exercising restraint during the ongoing ceasefire. Mr. Rubio also defended the strikes, saying the Strait of Hormuz has to be open one way or the other. Iranian media had earlier reported explosions in the coastal areas and around the city of Bandar Abbas, which sits along the Strait of Hormuz, giving no explanation for what caused them. Well, Iranian negotiators have met Qatar's prime minister in Doha for further talks on a peace agreement. Discussions hinged on reopening the Strait of Hormuz, releasing frozen Iranian funds, and ending Iran's nuclear program, a key demand of the US. But a spokesperson said the nuclear issue would only be discussed if a framework accord is first agreed to. Now, meantime, US President Donald Trump has dropped the Abraham Accords into the mix of conditions to end the war on Iran. In a post on his Truth Social platform, he asked Saudi Arabia, Qatar, Pakistan, Turkey, Egypt and Jordan to join the accords which seek to normalize ties with Israel. Islamabad has rejected the proposal, saying it's under no compulsion to do so. There's been no response from other states, including Israel.
7: Quad foreign ministers have pledged to boost their strategic alliance and partnership. The grouping announcing a series of joint agreements, including a critical minerals framework. Other initiatives unveiled include an Indo-Pacific energy security and a ports of the future partnership. In a joint statement, the Quad voiced concern over the, quote, militarization of disputed features in the South China Sea. They also agreed to work together on an Indo-Pacific maritime surveillance cooperation initiative and also step up efforts against scam centers in Southeast Asia. U.S. Secretary of State Marco Rubio earlier called for a revival of the joint cooperation with fellow Quad members following disagreement on Iran and questions over U.S. commitment. He also said the group has become, quote, even more relevant and more important because of recent events around the world. And that's the news headlines anytime on CNA 938 and CNA.Asia. Now let's take a quick look at the roads. There's a vehicle breakdown on the CTE towards AYE after Ang Mo Kio Avenue 5 and another vehicle breakdown on the SLE towards BKE after Upper Thompson Road. And also a couple of vehicle breakdowns at this point. Another one on the TPE towards SLE after Punggol Road and another one on the PIE towards Tuas after Paya Lebar Road. Do avoid Lane 4. And also do keep a lookout for heavy traffic on the AYE towards Tuas between Clementi Avenue 6 and Boy. Vista. And for today's weather, we're looking at partly cloudy for the day with temperatures ranging between 25 to 34 degrees Celsius.
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9: I'm Vaishnavi Prabhakaran for Singapore Today, and today's topic, what we are interested is about, should your condo go solar? This is because more condominiums in Singapore are exploring solar panels as electricity costs rise and sustainability becomes a bigger priority. And with more on this, CNA's Poh Kok Ing.
10: More condominium dwellers are turning to solar power to cut electricity bills amid the global energy shortage. Some installation companies have seen interest grow up to 4 times in April compared to January. But widespread adoption remains a challenge, from space constraints to cumbersome approval processes.
9: That's right. And the number of private residential buildings with solar panels has also more than quadrupled over the past 5 years, from about 1,400 in 2020 to nearly 7,000 this year. So what do you think? Should your condo go solar? Well, to talk more about this, we have Professor Lee Kwan Oak, Deputy Head at the Department of Real Estate at NUS Business School, joining us. Prof, do tell us, should we consider installing solar panels, or does it only make sense for certain types of condominiums?
11: Hi, Faisali. Thank you for having me. I think we should consider it, but only selectively. Solar is more likely to make sense for estates with enough usable roof space, limited shading, and significant common area electricity consumption. For example, if your condo has multiple lifts, water pumps, lighting, car park system, and recreational facilities, then there may be enough common electricity demand for solar to make a meaningful contribution. But this is not one-size-fits-all sort of policy or the tool. A very tall condominium may have many units and high electricity demand, but the roof area may be quite small. And that roof may be already be occupied by water tanks, mechanical systems, or the maintenance access routes. So I would say we should consider at least the access feasibility, but I would not say every condo should automatically install solar panels.
9: I see. So that means going solar, reducing electricity costs for condos in the long run, especially for like the ones that you mentioned, common areas like lifts and lighting and water pumps, that can still be possible.
11: Yes, I think the solar usually helps offset common area electricity. Again, the basement ventilation, car park systems, corridor lights, lifts, pumps, swimming pool systems, gyms, and clubhouse facilities. It usually does not directly reduce the electricity bill inside each individual apartment. So residents should not expect their personal utility bill to immediately fall just because the panels are installed on the roof. So benefits are more indirect. So if the MCSD spends less on common area electricity, that reduces the pressure on the management fund. Over time, it may help stabilize maintenance fees or to free up the money for other estate improvements.
9: Definitely. And, you know, as we mentioned about cost, we have to talk about how installing solar panels can also be costly up front, right? So how long would it usually take for a condo to start seeing savings? And how much does it usually cost for solar panels to be set up?
11: So it really depends, you know, how you set up this financing. So it takes... the time taking is not like so long, right? So it's it can be like several months. You know, if you do really quick, then actually the time is quite short. So it's not about the physical instrument that takes time. Actually, the time consuming kind of process is that you get consensus among your condo residents, because you need to pass, you know, voting of the residents. You know, this is a democratic system. Then the residents should agree on this. And you need to really think about how to justify using your sinking fund. So that actually takes a lot of time.
9: For sure. And I think in the article that we saw, you know, one of the condos, Grandeur 8, actually started using the solar panels and they were able to save about $6,000 in electricity costs a month, you know, with the residents approving it. So I think that's quite a lot. And Prof Lee, what would you say are the key factors that we need to evaluate before deciding whether solar panels are worth installing?
11: So there are at least four different areas that we have to evaluate. The first one is a technical feasibility. How much usable roof space is available in your condo? Is the shading from nearby buildings? Is the roof structurally suitable? Is waterproofing in good condition? Are there already water tanks, other mechanical equipment, or access routes on the rooftop? The second one is a financial feasibility. What is the installation cost? What is the expected electricity generation? How much can be saved from the common area electricity? What is the payback period? And what assumptions are being made about future electricity tariffs? Third is a governance feasibility. Like I say, residents need to understand who pays, who benefits, what risk exists, and what happens over the lifetime of the system. This is especially important because the benefits are shared through the MCSD, not through each household's private utility bill. The last one is a timing. I think we already talked about this, but if the estate is already planning roof repairs or waterproofing works, that may not be the best time to consider solar. You do not want to install panels and then remove them shortly after because the roof needs major works.
9: Absolutely. And would you say it would be easier to install for newer condominiums rather than older ones?
11: Again, it really depends the shape of your condos because if you think about the Singapore's land constraint, and then you can think about the feasible sort of space is a roof, apparently, especially for the condos, right? But the rooftops may not be very large, for a certain type of condos, especially even though it may be really tall buildings, but the roof space may be very small. The low-rise, more spread-out development with a large roof areas, these are the good ones, and they are more suitable. And then a very tall tower with a small rooftop, as I mentioned. And, going back to your question, the new versus old condos, in fact, the old condos are a little bit more suitable in that sense because they tend to have a little bit low rise and then they are more spread out and then they tend to have a larger roof areas than the new condos.
9: Yes, and you know, I've seen some buildings where the solar panels are on the side of the building. So is there any difference? Is it more effective or less effective? Does that matter?
11: You have to think about the shading, like I say, right? If it is not on the roof and in the side, then it must have a lot of sunlight and throughout the day. And that specific sort of area that you designate for the solar panels, you need to have a very good analysis before you actually install. Because like I say, if the area has a shading, and if you if this area is also... so, you know, having other sort of functions, on the sidewalk, or, you know, if it has other sort of utility, functions, you should avoid, installing solar panel on that site.
9: I see. So what would you say, Prof Lee, are the biggest barriers stopping more condominiums from adopting solar energy today?
11: I would say the biggest barriers are physical, financial and institutional. I already talked about the roof suitability. Some estates simply do not have enough usable roof area, or the roof may be shaded or already crowded with other equipment. Financial barrier is upfront cost. Even if the project pays back over time, the residents may still be uncomfortable using the sinking fund. But I think the institutional barrier may be the most difficult. Condominiums are really the mini democracies, right? You need many owners to agree on a shared investment, and owners often have different time horizons. Some may plan to sell soon their unit. Some may worry about the roof leakage. Some may not trust the projected savings. Others may simply do not want disruption in their condo. So this kind of institutional barriers will be something that the condos have to overcome.
9: Definitely. And in your opinion, what would help push solar adoption forward for condos in Singapore? I mean, of course, they are seeing how, you know, the electricity tariffs are playing a part with the Middle East conflict as well. So what do you think?
11: I think at least probably three things will be helpful. The first one is a clearer information. MCSDs need a simple and credible feasibility assessments. Residents need to understand how much electricity can realistically be generated, how much money can be saved, what the risks are, and what the contracts mean, right? The second is the better financing models. One important option is the power purchase agreement, or PPA. Under this model, a solar company finances, installs, owns, and maintains the system. The condominium does not pay the large upfront cost. Instead, it buys the solar-generated electricity at an agreed rate. That can reduce the need to use the sinking fund and make the proposal easier for the residents to accept. The last one is a regulatory support. If a project does not involve large upfront spending by residents, then it makes sense to reduce some of the voting friction. The proposal is not to force solar onto every condo, but to make it easier for suitable condo to move ahead. So I would not say subsidies are the only answers. In many cases, the bigger issue is confidence. Residents need to trust the numbers, the contract, and the management process.
9: Definitely. And I think, as you mentioned, these things, once you put in the right facilities and the right solar panels, and then you'll start seeing the numbers, you know, do their thing. And beyond cost savings, Prof Lee, could installing solar panels eventually become a selling point that boosts a condominium's attractiveness or long-term property value based on your experience in the real estate?
11: In fact, I actually think this can be a good research topic, which I didn't really see any serious research on this. You know, maybe I should start. But potentially, I think there can be some premium, but I'll be very careful not to overstate this. Solar panels alone will not suddenly increase the value of the unit. Buyers still care first about location, tenure, age, layout, MRT access, schools, amenities, and the general condition of the condo block. The solar can matter indirectly. It may signal that the the condo management is really well managed, forward-looking, and serious about controlling long-term operating costs. That is important because when people buy a condo unit, they are not just buying the apartment unit. They are also buying into the financial health and competence of their MCST. So a poorly managed condo estate can mean rising maintenance fees in future, special levies or delayed repairs, right? So I think in that sense, Solar can signal the market that this is the well-managed condo estate and that can be more attractive and indirectly have some premium with that.
3: For sure. And I think with Singapore going towards sustainability and green technology, this definitely plays a huge part. Thank you so much, Professor Lee, for sharing your insights.
11: Thank you so much for having me, Faisali.
3: Yeah. Thank you. And that was Professor Lee Kwan Oak, Deputy Head at the Department of Real Estate at NUS Business School. This has been Singapore Today.
12: Want more than just the headlines?
13: Do you know which is the most popular SkillsFuture course? The AI-related courses, which means that Singaporeans are thinking about it and they want to know how to use AI better.
14: Yeah. From Parliament to geopolitics, we cover it all.
15: No surprise he didn't really talk about things we care about here in Singapore, just a little bit on tariffs. And frankly, there's probably more confusion today about tariffs than there was a week ago.
12: We break down what happened, why it hits home, and why it matters to you.
16: So what I noticed is when a lot of CTC vouchers were also expiring was they were happy to spend a little more on getting more premium quality products or more branded items.
12: You don't just hear the news, you understand it.
14: 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Morning news made clear.
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18: The buses will operate alongside manned services with wheelchair-accessible facilities.
19: It can take several weeks for the body to develop a detectable immune response.
20: This could mark a major de-escalation of tension since July.
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22: We're finding out if Singapore's pharmaceutical trade and investment prospects could truly be in for some turbulence.
23: Though he warned that there is a 25% chance the talks could fail.
24: Such products can serve marginalized groups like migrant workers or rural communities.
25: Cause you're everywhere to me. 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
6: Both sides used missiles, drones and fighter jets before it ended with a ceasefire announcement.
20: Meta has been aggressively hiring in order to challenge rivals such as OpenAI, Google and Anthropic.
18: The shutdown of several outlets has raised questions about the brand's future in Singapore.
22: In the coming months, more than 9,000 new BTO flats are expected to continue attracting buyers.

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4: Time for your latest news here on Singapore Today. Starting off with Iran's Supreme Leader Ayatollah Mojtaba Khamenei, who says countries in the Middle East will no longer be able, or rather will no longer serve as shields for American military bases. Now, he adds that the U.S. will no longer have a safe haven in the region for aggression or military expansion. The remarks come as Iran's Revolutionary Guard says it has the right to respond to any violations of the ceasefire with the U.S. This after the U.S. bombed targets in southern Iran in a fresh escalation of the conflict. Now, questions also remain over the fate of ongoing negotiations to reach a deal. U.S. Secretary of State Marco Rubio says an agreement could take days, quashing hopes of an end to the conflict. We've got CNA's Glenda Chung with more.
5: Now, in a statement, the U.S. Central Command called the strikes defensive actions, saying they were designed to protect U.S. troops from threats posed by Iranian forces. The strikes were carried out on targets including missile launch sites and boats attempting to lay mines. Now, CENTCOM says it would continue to do so while exercising restraint during the ongoing ceasefire. Mr. Rubio also defended the strikes, saying the Strait of Hormuz has to be open one way or the other.
4: In local news, motorists heading to Genting Highlands in Malaysia, well, you'll soon have to pay a new road charge. See, starting this Thursday, drivers will be charged between 3 ringgit and 30 sen and 25 ringgit to access the popular hill resort area, depending on their vehicle type. Now, cars, vans and buses will pay 5 ringgit per entry, while heavy lorries face fees of 25 ringgit. Motorcycles

0: families staying strong during tough times. Family Ties with Susan Ng.
1: But it's a lot more about understanding her perspective as well.
2: Yeah, and that's important.
1: Yeah, looking for who will understand my perspective. Through this, we actually do understand each other a lot better.
3: Talk to a trusted adult, and then the kids will tell me, yeah, I tell my parents, but they don't believe me.
0: Family Ties, Saturdays at 11 a.m. and 10 p.m. on CNA 938.
4: We'll have subsidised rentals and also have access to workshops and other facilities. Lo Yen Ling is Senior Minister of State for Trade and Industry.
5: These priorities point to where we must focus our efforts together, because Singapore's economic future depends on our ability to help our businesses, especially our SMEs, adopt the tools of tomorrow. We must also create the right conditions for bold new ideas to take root and to grow. This is especially important as AI advances rapidly and redefines how businesses operate, compete, and serve customers.
4: A Universal Studios Singapore performer has died after suffering a medical emergency during a training session last week. Resorts World Sentosa confirmed the death today and extended condolences to the performer's family and cast members. And the performer, who was engaged by an appointed vendor for the Waterworld attraction, was taken to hospital after suffering a medical emergency during training on the 19th of May. RWS said earlier it was reviewing the circumstances surrounding the incident. No further details about the performer or the nature of the medical emergency have been released. I'm Daniel Martin for Singapore Today. Headlines anytime on CNA 938 and at cna.asia. Good evening. Thanks for joining me for Asia Business on this Tuesday, May 26. It's the eve of a public holiday. What does that mean for how the markets went? Well, in terms of the Singapore market, Singapore shares closed lower. The SDI down 0.8% to 5,029. We've got AEM, once again, a semiconductor solutions provider that we're hearing quite a lot about now, especially in this AI age, among the top decliners this time round. It's dropped 6.4% to $9.73. It's been a gainer before and now a decliner. In other stocks, Jardin Cycle and Carriage lost 4.4% to $30. Sats, a flight catering and ground handling firm, extended yesterday's gains, climbing 5.6% to $3.56. And I've got a look at AdValue Tech as well. That is a communications technology company. It has jumped 15.1% to 19.1 cents. For the latest on the markets and the economy, it's Singapore Today. How have Asian markets fared? I've got Yu Wei Run back on the show, Senior Portfolio Manager at FSM Global. Good to connect again. Let's look at Asian markets. We know many in Southeast Asia also probably recognizing the midweek public holidays. Plus, we've got Visak Day around the corner as well. I wonder if that means a quieter trading week this week or not. How have Asian markets performed today? Because we have seen fresh U.S. military strikes. We have seen concerns about the Strait of Hormuz. We've got the Shangri-La dialogue around the corner. What do we see in Asian markets today, Warren?
6: Well, I think most Asian markets are down for today. Oil prices have been up. So given that Asia is an energy importing region, I think that has affected the sentiment towards most Asian markets. But we've got a couple of exceptions. South Korea, for instance, and I think it has hit a fresh all-time high today with Samsung and SK Hynix. You know, these two companies, they have been driving the rally today, not just today, but you know, if you look at the performance of South Korea on a year-to-date basis, and these two companies have been at the center of this rally. So I think quite clearly this AI, this semiconductor story, it has so far been powerful enough to override any negative developments in the Middle East.
4: And we must touch base about oil prices once again. Last week we saw above 100, this week we saw below 100. Where is it today, Tuesday, May 26th?
6: Our oil prices are up by about 3% to around $99 a barrel today. But like you said, just yesterday, oil prices were in fact down. It was down by 7% because of the optimism surrounding a peace deal. So at this moment, it's up and down on a daily basis. They are driven more by headlines rather than fundamentals. But I think the key thing for investors is this, that even if a deal is signed tomorrow or even today, prices

0: are not going to go back to the pre-war levels immediately because production takes time to restart. Your refineries, they will need time to come back online. And I think all the physical damage to the infrastructure in the Middle East, that's also going to take time to repair. So regardless of the outcome of the negotiations, I think investors, I think the key takeaway for investors should be that, they should be prepared for energy prices to remain high for some time.
1: Yep, I always repeat the statement one of my previous guests said, the future looks expensive. That's what he said.
0: Very.
1: it does. Let's touch base with some of our Asian economies, see how they're doing, whether the AI tech trend is helping. We know China's electric vehicle exports have jumped some 40% in April from a year earlier. We've got shipments to Brazil surging more than 220% for them, and exports to Europe also rising strongly. What's going on? How quickly is China strengthening its position in this global EV market?
0: Well, I think China is not only strengthening its position in the global EV market. I'll argue that China is already dominating the EV market. I mean, you just look at BYD. It has already overtaken Tesla to become the world's largest EV company. And if you look at the entire EV supply chain, I think China also dominates the entire supply chain from, the lithium processing, the battery manufacturing to the final assembly. The Western car makers, the Japanese car makers, they've all had plans to launch their EV models, but look at what's happening to them. They're all struggling to compete with China, and some of them have already exited the EV market entirely. And now with this Iran war, with rising petrol costs all over the world, I think consumers are now choosing to buy EVs instead. So if this continues, then I'm very sure that Chinese EV brands, they will be huge beneficiaries of this tailwind.
1: Wherein, how are you driving EV? I'm considering. I haven't decided yet.
0: No, I'm not, but I'm seeing a lot of BYDs on the roads recently.
1: Indeed, and we're seeing more brands coming online very soon. So we're seeing this global dominance really for this sector. Let's look to South Korea, not their auto industries. Sorry, Hyundai and Kia, but we're looking at the central bank instead. South Korea is expected to keep those interest rates unchanged this week, but economists are now seeing one or more rate hikes by year end as the war in Iran adds to inflation pressures. I'd like to your input on this. How quickly do you think this outlook is shifting for policymakers?
0: Well, I think the outlook has shifted relatively fast, and I think the main reason for that is because of the energy shock from the Iran war. So inflation is now likely going to be higher for longer, and I think South Korea in particular is exposed to it because it imports almost all of its energy, and I think a significant proportion of its energy actually goes through the Strait of Hormuz. But this is actually not a South Korea story. I think inflation and rate hikes, this is now a global story because if you look at major central banks like the Bank of England, the ECB, they are all already talking about, rate hikes. And the Fed is also increasingly open to the possibility of rate hikes. So this is now a global story rather than just a South Korea story.
1: Right. Okay. Let's flip on over to Japan in the meantime, because Japan has approved about $3 billion, that's billion with a B, in spending to help households cope with rising electricity and gas bills linked to the Middle East conflict. How sustainable are these support measures if prices continue to stay elevated? Like we said, even if the war ends right now, the prices will remain elevated for quite a while.
0: It's definitely not sustainable because I think the measures will only last for a few months. And if oil prices still remain high, I think Japan cannot keep on spending indefinitely without straining its budgets. So it's definitely not sustainable. But that doesn't mean that the government should do nothing. I think there is a real case for some short-term support. Because household and businesses, they cannot possibly absorb a sudden doubling of energy costs, without doing real damage to the economy. So I think what Japan is doing right now is to subsidize energy costs in the short term in order to buy some time for them, to secure, LNG supply outside of the Middle East and also to buy some time for them to restart their nuclear plants. So this short-term support is expected to buy some time for them to continue, accelerating their energy diversification.
1: Yeah, because in case our listeners are like curious, even though Japan's such a powerful economy, it virtually has no domestic oil or gas reserves. Industrial and naphtha reliance is very high, something like 95% of its crude oil is imported from the Mid East as well. Will that change after 2026? This might be the impetus for that. I want to talk very quickly about Japan's latest inflation gauge as well. It's actually moved well above the BOJ's target, and that's adding to expectations of this near-term rate hike. So up or down, what's going on? Is the central bank running out of room to stay pat and stay on hold?
0: Yeah, if you look at the inflation data, and also if you look at the Japanese government bond yields, which is currently at its highest levels since I think the late 1990s, I think it is making it harder for the BOJ to justify staying on hold. So I think the question now is not whether they are going to hike. I think they will, but I think the question now is when they will do it. But, you know, rate hikes, inflation, I think that's not necessarily a bad thing for Japan especially, because all these years, Japan wanted inflation, but they couldn't get it. Now they have it. Inflation is back. And that has now started to feed into wage growth. And that's also going to help support domestic demand. So Japan's economy, I do think it's transforming for the better. And, you know, if you look at the stock market, the Nikkei, I mean, it's down today, but it's still near, you know, it's all-time highs right now. And this to us is not a stock market bubble. Okay, this is actually a market that is finally reflecting the true value of Japanese companies. So, you know, if you look at inflation, rate hikes, you know, that's not necessarily a bad thing, especially if you are, you know, an equity investor in the Japanese stock market.
1: Be careful what you wish for, huh? If you wanted inflation, you're going to get it and a whole lot more, unfortunately, as we're seeing now. Let's talk about the end of the trading day for Singapore and the report card. We can see shares closing lower, the STI down 0.8% to 5,029 points. Weiren, where were the winners, losers, and most traded stock for the day?
0: We've got more losers than winners today. If you look at STI constituents, SATS, Frasers Logistics, I think they were amongst the winners today. And on the other end of the table, we've got Jardine Matheson, the DFI Retail Group, Hong Kong Land amongst the losers, and Singtel has been the top traded stock by volume for the day.
1: Do you think this happens on the eve of public holidays because traders and people in the industry take long leave and then will be away until next Tuesday?
0: Well, it could be because the liquidity is thinner, so share price swings could be more volatile.
1: That's an interesting thought. It just popped in my head. Weiren, always a pleasure. Thank you so much for joining me. You, Weiren, is Senior Portfolio Manager, FSM Global. This has been the latest on the markets and the economy in Singapore and the region. It's Singapore Today. Talking traffic with you right here on Singapore Today. Good evening, everybody. 5:47. I have news of one accident on the PIE to Tuas after Kallang Way. Avoid lanes 1 and 3. I'm also getting reports of two breakdowns. One's on the BKE to Woodlands after the KJE PIE. Another, it's on the PIE to Tuas after Eng Neo Avenue. And heavy traffic warnings coming off the or in the KPE tunnel towards TPE between the PIE and the ECP. And it is heavy on the AYE to MCE at Jurong Town Hall Road exit. Ah, we heard about Jurong Town Hall Road exit in the news yesterday, didn't we? And the ERP pricing that seems to be going up. And I can tell you honestly, like, I read traffic every day. I've read it out every hour, every day for the last 20-something years. And I will tell you that there are some places that I will constantly be reading out on a daily basis. And yeah, AYE to MCE at Jurong Town Hall Road exit, it's like, it's I can practically say it without even looking at the screen. I know it word for word because I've said it so often. So I'm sure there is some truth to that matter as well. Okay. So I did think about doing the rising ERP costs, but I don't think now's the time to chat about it. We've got the June holidays around the corner. Some of y'all might be like saving a lot because 6 locations are going down. So I was like, okay, not the time to discuss it. We will revisit it very soon. The next time there's some major changes to the ERP.
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4: It's a Singapore Today top story with Daniel Martin.
1: As I was reading out the news on Monday, May 25th, there are a lot of reports about whether or not the Strait of Hormuz would reopen and whether or not agreements would hold. And one of the key statements that really jumped out at me were reports that ships had apparently already begun moving towards the opening, the entrance of the Strait of Hormuz ahead of a possible reopening. It's like when the EIP price is changing and then the car slow down or the car speed up, you know? They're lining up. Around 1,500 ships have been stranded in the Gulf for months. Concerns ranging from congestion and collision risks to routing coordination, insurance restrictions, even lingering security threats. It's not as simple as just saying, yay, the Strait will open and everything will be back to normal. There are real shipping and navigational concerns. My question today, what kind of shipping and navigational chaos could occur when the Strait of Hormuz reopens? Captain Hari Subramanian is joining me, Chief Commercial Officer of Howden Marine. They provide specialized insurance and risk broking solutions for the maritime industry. Good to connect with you again, Captain Subramanian. Let me ask you, when you hear these numbers, when you see the reports, I've also got like a live feed of the heat map of the Strait of Hormuz that goes onto a screen in front of me every day. 1,500 ships stranded. What is going on? Is there going to be chaos when up to 100 ships intend to go through on a daily basis again?
5: Yeah, good to connect again. I hope you're keeping well. And thank you for your question indeed. Chaos, I would not exactly say it would be chaotic as such, because seafarers are measured people, having been one myself. But indeed, the Strait of Hormuz is a very busy waterway. It has been, with over 140 ships going through in the heydays. And now it is indeed strange, with a lot of ships stranded inside. Now, in my opinion, what I believe is, in case there is an opening, which again needs to be seen, because how authentic would that opening be, in the sense of how many would have the confidence of saying, right, the barricade is open, free passage, let's go through? I really wonder, because it's going to take some time for people to realize, is it really safe? Is everybody who's been involved in these small bits of disturbance, are they all party to this ceasefire and opening? And then that is something that would need to be seen, how much confidence is it? And then the braver would probably start by going through. But I do believe it would be in an orderly way. I don't believe that they would just kind of look to flee out of the Strait of Hormuz immediately. There would be tankers, etc., and other vessels waiting to load cargo, since they've been there for that long. I would reckon that they would probably finish their loading duties and then sail out. For those who are already laden, I think there will be some sort of a traffic system, at least by the governments involved over there, to make sure that it doesn't lead to greater catastrophes, such as accidents, etc. So I think there should be some planning.
1: Yeah, so that's the thing. This isn't a situation where there's a red light, green light situation where the barrier opens and you just go through in a single line. No, I mean, who directs traffic, maritime traffic? Is it, like you said, an individual choice where the individual fleets or captains will say, I'm going first, I'm going second, and they decide on their own? Or is there an actual systematic way, because the ships are lining up and we've got 1,500 ships stranded in the strait?
5: Yeah, good question. I do believe that it shouldn't be a free for all. What I assume is probably the governments over there who would be managing the peaceful evacuation of the vessels from the Strait of Hormuz would set up a convoy system. And the convoy systems are not new to shipping. We've had these going up and down the Suez Canal, the various straits and waterways around the world. There are convoy systems where people then have to go into queue. There will be a management system set up, I believe, for traffic. That would be the ideal way, because recognizing that what can go wrong if it's not controlled could be a much bigger problem for the world than what's already over there.
1: There are only two governments that currently manage traffic or have jurisdiction in the Strait of Hormuz. That's Iran and Oman. Iran is obviously occupied with the severe destruction and to their urban landscape, and as well as security concerns. Oman is a co-custodian of the Strait's boundaries, and they've said to be in bilateral talks. What's this going to be? I take care of my side, you take care of your side. There's no international standard on this.
5: No, not really, because this is a unique situation. In an international standard, I would guess, where there are laws of the land and, you know, where it's already a standard passage of traffic. This is a very unique situation. This is not something that I guess that could be planned for. But I do believe that the various navies involved, especially of the vessels who are flagged inside the Strait of Hormuz, I do believe probably it could be the American Navy, it could be allied forces, etc., in the past, like who have managed.
1: You see, that could strike up tensions as well, because Iran is probably going to say, we don't want to see foreign fleets escorting vessels and fleets.
5: Yes, I guess that your guess is as good as mine, Daniel.
1: Yeah.
5: There is so much of ambiguity right now in how it's all proceeding. Yes, we would be speculating to a large extent now, but there wouldn't be a clear-cut solution. How I wish I could say, you're in queue, barricade opens, yep, you flashed your ERP card.
1: They need an ERP. I'm just saying, like, maritime routes, come on. Singapore's got this ERP 2.0 that we've got. Maybe it'll help. I'm curious. Okay,
5: careful, because you will be going back to the discussion we had a few weeks ago about putting a system of tariffs.
1: Yeah.
5: And that has its own different set of challenges.
1: That's true. The choke point represents an opportunity for both of those countries to earn, in a way. Okay, let's talk about why are there 1,500 ships stranded, and what kind of hazard will this represent? Because I think in our minds, we all can remember the Ever Given, that 400-meter-long container that ran aground in Egypt's Suez Canal, and there was, what, $9 billion in global trade that was lost and halted for 6 days just because of that. These ships that are stranded there, are they just cast away? Is it just haphazardly? Do we know where they are? Are they towed to the side or something? Can ships pass through safely? Or is it Pirates of the Caribbean and sail on through?
5: Oh, you're watching a lot of Netflix.
1: I do.
5: But I do believe the vessels would be adequately manned. They have a full complement. It's not that the vessels are there and the sailors have managed to evacuate. The ships and all are fully manned, I believe, as they went in over there and they were in the Gulf, like properly trading. They would have a full complement of officers and crew continuing with their daily watchkeeping routines, etc. So I do believe the vessels will be carefully anchored. I don't think they would be drifting over there. They would be usually anchored. They're safely anchored. We've not heard any reports of vessels dragging anchor or having any possible collisions due to that. Weather is usually quite well behaved in there. So I think once if things align, if the stars align and everything falls into place, I do believe that slowly the vessels would get a traffic management system and they would navigate carefully outside. Sailors are conscientious people. They have been doing this for a very long time. I have utmost confidence in all the captains and the sailors over there. So, yes, once it all falls through, I think there will be a system where people would be following an orderly system to get out of there.
1: Mm. And in case you, my listener still has pictures in their mind about the ship that was run aground at the Suez Canal, let's bear in mind that the Suez Canal was a narrow, shallow man-made ditch in many ways, where else the Strait of Hormuz is a fairly massive natural body of open ocean that separates those two countries. Apparently, the length difference between the Strait of Hormuz is about 167 kilometers, where else the Suez Canal is 193. So it is actually longer, the Suez Canal. But Suez Canal has one single lane, whereas Strait of Hormuz has two. Final point, 30 seconds for this, unfortunately. Your company is in the business of specialized insurance and risk broking solutions. How hard is it going to be for some of these vessels and fleets to get coverage because of the security and the navigational concerns?
5: So insurance coverage in an ideal world, insurance coverage is there to help. We keep saying it's an enabler, not a showstopper. And I think insurance coverage will be available if all the parameters are met. So insurance is basically driven by certain sets of rules, the Insurance Act, etc. And if these are met, I do not see why insurance will not be possible for the vessels to operate safely. It's only in extraneous circumstances where insurers may have apprehensions, but those are very, very few. Usually, insurance is there to support the industry. And we at Howden Marine, especially our team in the Middle East, etc., are fully switched on. We've been extremely busy and we are working around the clock to make sure that all these insurances are in place so that worldwide trade continues safely and smoothly.
1: It's Singapore Today Top Story. I've been speaking to Captain Hari Subramaniam, Chief Commercial Officer of Howden Marine. We've been pondering and looking and hypothesizing on the situation at the Strait of Hormuz as ships gather at the beginning of the route, trying to queue up in a way for a reopening if it were to happen. What kind of navigational or shipping chaos could occur when it fully reopens? This has been my topic on Singapore Today.
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1: It was a small trial, but a fascinating one to me. It was on the Northeast Line and Sengkang Punggol LRT. And what they did in this small trial was offer free off-peak rides to try and help reduce the peak hour crowd by about 9%. You might think 9 enough, huh? Actually, yeah, little tweaks and changes can be significant. My question today, again, there's no news or word of this becoming an actual scheme. This was just a little trial that happened for that area. But I'm just wondering out loud, folks, would a free off-peak ride get you to travel at a different time? That's next on Talkback. But first, here's Vi with the news.
14: Good evening.
8: China's defense minister, Dong Jun, is expected to miss a Shangri-La dialogue in Singapore for a second consecutive year. That's according to reports in the South China Morning Post, citing two sources. Instead, Beijing will send a lower-level People's Liberation Army delegation to the Regional Security Forum. The dialogue opens Friday and runs through Sunday, bringing together defense ministers, military chiefs, and diplomats from across the region. China's defense ministry has not confirmed its delegation. Meanwhile, U.S. Defense Secretary Pete Hegseth is expected to outline Washington's Indo-Pacific strategy during a speech on Saturday. Taiwan and the South China Sea are also expected to dominate discussions. The Housing Board has launched an executive condominium or EC site at Canberra Drive for sale via public tender. The land parcel can potentially yield about 185 homes, with a tender closing on the 1st of October. Wong Siu Ying, head of research and content at PropNex, says developers are expected to stay cautious. That's because this is the first EC plot launched for sale after new housing rules came into effect earlier this month. These include a longer 10-year minimum occupation period and the removal of the deferred payment scheme for home buyers. Still, analysts say the site could attract fair interest on the back of strong demand for ECs and the project's location near Canberra MRT station. The Singapore Land Authority says a metal bar that damaged part of the roof of Block 103 Yishun Ring Road earlier this month had slipped from workers' hands during dismantling works. The news desk has more on the incident at the Chongpang City construction site.
11: Nobody was injured in the incident, which took place on the 2nd of May. However, the construction site was issued a stop work order. An expert has since confirmed that there are no structural defects in the roof and that the flats and common corridor remain safe. The Building and Construction Authority has reviewed and accepted the proposed remedial measures. Construction works resume today with added safety measures. These include full height safety catch nets, extra plywood barriers, and the removal of stacking racks and loose materials. Roof repair works are scheduled to run till next Wednesday. The SLA has apologized for the inconvenience caused and gave the assurance that safety remains a top priority.
8: Singapore's Chief Justice Sundaresh Menon has warned of what he describes as truth decay, as social media adds to various perspectives of what is true, creating an echo chamber. This poses a serious challenge for the courts, whose core mission is finding out the truth based on facts. It's also one of the few concerns shared during a media session. CNA's Nashra Rohim sat down with the Chief Justice.
14: Chief Justice Sundaresh Menon shared that multiple opinions could cloud the public's perception of evidence-based truth and create a feedback loop of one viewpoint.
15: There's a very real sense that there's no such thing as objective truth because people don't want to have truth dictated to them. It's another factor behind it. So all of these contribute to the problem of truth decay. And I think social media has contributed to it as well because anyone now has access to mass media and mass reach. And it gives you the opportunity and the platform to propose the viewpoint that you think is true. Now, this has a huge challenge for courts because we are fundamentally truth-seeking institutions.
14: He adds that case summaries are available to the public for their understanding. It relays how decisions are made based on the facts. The judiciary is also facing other concerns in the near future. A recent survey showed that one in three new lawyers may quit within 3 years due to workload and poor culture.
15: The concern I have is that down the road, we're not going to have enough lawyers to operate at the kind of level we need them to operate to fulfill our aspirations for Singapore.
14: A committee has been set up at the opening of the legal year to address these concerns. In the meantime, CJ Menon says he will keep conversations with these young lawyers open to ensure the call to the bar remains answered.
8: A Universal Studios Singapore performer has died after suffering a medical emergency during a training session last week. Resorts World Sentosa confirmed the death today and extended condolences to the performer's family and cast members. The performer, who was engaged by an appointed vendor for the Waterworld attraction, was taken to the hospital after suffering a medical emergency during training on the 19th of May. RWS said earlier it was reviewing the circumstances surrounding the incident. No further details about the performer or the nature of the medical emergency have been released. A 47-year-old Singaporean man with Indonesian citizenship has been sentenced to maximum 3 years jail for failing to enlist for national service in Singapore. The judge said Edmund Yao Tzu Tai has evaded the whole of his full-time NS obligations and his post-operationally ready date reservist obligations by defaulting for 21 years and 9 months. He said his conduct falls within the worst category of NS defaulters. Yao also contested the charge, claiming he believed that he was bound by Indonesian law not to enlist, since Indonesian law forbids citizens from entering foreign military service. He was also fined $3,000 for immigration offences and also intends to appeal against his conviction and sentence. And that's the news headlines anytime on CNA 938 and CNA.Asia.
1: It is 10 minutes, well, fast approaching 10 minutes past 6 p.m. It's Tuesday, May 26th. Good evening. Many of you, of course, preparing for the public holiday and the religious festival tomorrow. To our Muslim listeners who are recognizing it as well, I hope preparations are going well. For our non-Muslim listeners, it is a public holiday, midweek one as well. I'll be here. My Singapore Today team will be here as well. My producers in Conti B. We don't get public holidays. I don't know if y'all know this, but I've never had a public holiday in my entire radio career. We're always on air. Yes, we are. It's not fake. We're actually live because I'm reading you the news and traffic, remember? Okay, so let's talk traffic right now, as I'll be doing tomorrow as well. News of an accident on the PIE to Tuas after Paya Lebar Road. There's also a breakdown on the KJE to BKE before Sungai Tengah. Looking to heavy traffic, PIE to Changi at Stevens Road and PIE to Changi at BKE exit, also heavy conditions. Plus, PIE to Tuas heavy at the BKE exit. Yeah, that's the same one, lah. PIE to Changi heavy at BKE, PIE to Tuas heavy at BKE, both sides, lah. And KJE to BKE heavy at Choa Chu Kang Way exit. Let me look at the weather for you. It's been rather grey today, hasn't it? It was not good for doing laundry, let me tell you that. As of now, partly cloudy conditions for the night. Tomorrow, thundery showers over many areas in the late morning and early afternoon. Temperature range for the rest of the day, 25 to 34 is the low and the high.
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1: This trial fascinated me. It was the idea of trying to deal with the morning rush hour. And if, like many of you, are in the trains, on the buses, and it can get uncomfortable and packed, and the rush can be significant, and you feel just dragged on by it, and sometimes you're missing a train because it's full and things like that. Okay, so here's what this little trial did. It was a trial on the Northeast Line and the Sengkang Punggol LRT. They offered free off-peak morning rides to commuters boarding between Punggol Coast and Kovan before 7:30 a.m. or between 9 a.m. and 9:45. So not in the smack dab middle of 8 to 8.30, 8.45. The result? Peak hour crowding dropped by 9%. Your CNA's Paul Sung with more.
0: Transport Minister Jeffrey Hsiao says the shift is a win-win situation for commuters who either enjoy a less crowded train ride or a free one. Regarding the impact of rising fuel costs on public transport, Mr. Hsiao notes an annual fare review exercise has not begun yet.
1: Now, I want to be clear, okay, there is no official word or mention that there will be a policy or scheme of free off-peak rides. There's none. This was a trial. And there is no guarantee that this will expand beyond that location as well. But it is interesting to note that when you look around the world and other busy cosmopolitan places, fare incentives have been attempted to try and ease congestion. Look at Melbourne, Victoria, for example. This was brought to me, brought to my attention by one of the producers on Singapore Today, who told me about, and then we researched it and put it into the fact sheet for today, free public transport in Victoria in April and May, and fares would be slashed by half until for the rest of the year. And the extension of that free public transport initiative was designed to help curb demand for fuel and provide economic relief amid the knock-on effects of the conflict with Iran. Ah, I see. Interesting. So that's the approach there. Would a free off-peak ride get you to change your travel time? WhatsApp me, let me know, send a voice note, call in.
21: 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It's Talkback with Daniel Martin. 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
1: Always good to welcome back transport analyst Terence Phan, assistant professor in strategy and entrepreneurship, SMU, and I think my resident train enthusiast. I will christen him thus. Hello, Professor Phan.
22: Yes, good to speak with you, Daniel, and very great to be invited again.
1: I want to know, first and foremost, this was a trial, everyone. There's no guarantee that this scheme is going to be a permanent scheme of any kind. This was to see whether or not it could have the desired effect. Let's talk about the desired effect. 9% peak hour crowd dropped by 9%. From a public transport point of view, Professor Phan, is that significant enough to have impact in terms of comfort and pace and crowd for the average commuter?
22: Yeah, that's a good question. To me, I have to look and see exactly how they define crowding here. But from what I understand, it's the difference between, let's say, the trains being crowded, but if you really want to squeeze in, you can still squeeze in like a couple of people versus the point where you really can't squeeze in, you know. But in any case, in both definitions, I think a 9% or close to 10% reduction in that kind of situation is significant, because it's a difference between you being very, very close to the people around you to you being a little bit away, and you can kind of shimmy yourself. Like, you remember, if you're in the middle of the carriage,
1: yeah,
22: and then like the next stop is your stop.
1: And there's,
22: then
1: you're there's like, anxiety, okay, know about being able to get to the door sometimes.
22: Yes, yes. So I think that makes for a much less anxious ride throughout.
1: And I've been taking the train on a regular basis this whole year, on a daily basis, and I realized that, you know, trains, public transport is wonderful, absolutely wonderful. I love our train system. But if I was an elderly person, I might prefer to sit or stand at a particular side of the train because of the movement and the jerking and things like that. You know, the parts of the train that you want to have the ability to go and stand in if you're a person who is an older individual or a younger person. So that 9% potentially could give you some wiggle room, you think?
22: Yeah, I think so. I mean, I think what you're trying to get at is to have something to lean on, so that if the train moves in a certain way, you're kind of like you're girded in some way, so that you won't
1: too
22: fall and you
1: no,
22: won't
1: but
22: have
1: also
22: to
1: like you don't want to stand in the middle. I can't remember my physics or centrifugal force, but like standing in the middle might be less stable than standing at the sides against the wall, right? Maybe potentially.
22: Yeah, because if you're on the wall or on the, you know, one of the poles or something, in case the, you know, if the movement goes one way, you can kind of lean into the pole, lean into the board or wall or something, you know, and then if you're on the other side, you can still kind of balance it because you know that on the other side, you know, you have the wall, you can kind of always use it as a bit of a support. So I think having that little bit of space to move around helps. And I think I've noticed some people actually make way these days to some of the elderly folks. And some of the elderly folks, they actually, they're strong enough to say, no, you know, I'm old enough, well, I don't need it, you know. Think it's, you know. But if the train is really crowded, you can't, even if you see someone in need, it's just too much of a hassle to make way for that person sometimes. I think it's a whole sort of chain of things that could happen when we get to the crowding point.
1: It is. That 9%, what if it's enough to take the edge off the rush hour period? I'm curious if any of you, my listeners, were impacted by this. Maybe you weren't a part of the trial, but you happened to travel during the recent trial on the Northeast Line and Sengkang Punggol LRT, where there were free off-peak morning rides between Punggol Coast and Kovan, specifically before 7:30 a.m. or between 9 a.m. and 9:45 a.m. Tell me what the ride was like for you. And if you were still traveling at peak hour, did it feel different to you, the fact that we got at least 9% of people to move out to those times as well? One of my listeners WhatsApping across and saying, you know what, I would definitely go for it if it was free. With everything increasing in cost, why not enjoy this free travel? Furthermore, less crowded. I'm a firm believer in actually, and I do this with my traffic updates as well. The peak period, it's like a living organism. No, peak travel is like a living organism. Sometimes if you're just ahead of it by a little bit or behind it a little bit, it is faster.
22: Yeah, definitely. I can sort of empathize with that. And that's basically the point that we are having this trial for, is not to get everybody to move. It's just to get a little bit of people moving a little bit, you know, earlier or getting to work a bit later.
1: The data shows that a little bit is enough.
22: Yes. Well, because if you're a peak, imagine the trains, if it's like really jam packed, you can't even squeeze in.
1: Yeah.
22: And then you take a few people, like 5 or 10 out per carriage. That actually makes a difference, you know, in terms of how you feel about, you know, being on the train and so on. And in Singapore, of course, you know, at the end of the day too, you know, it may get sweaty, and that's another bit of a topic. But, you know, that certainly helps, you know.
1: But there's a whole ecology of things that need to work together here. Obviously, a free off-peak ride is a wonderful carrot and an incentive, which I think many people would love to avail themselves of if this was a standard policy. I think more likely we'll see something along the lines of discounted pricing or something like that, potentially. I'm not saying anything. This is just my assumption. But I think so many other things have to work in the ecology of this. Your employer has to be on board with making sure that they are okay with you leaving work early because you came to work early. Because you came earlier. Your kid who's starting school at 7:30, you may not be able to drop them off because you're going at a different time, or maybe it might work as well. There are so many other things that are kind of fixed. Like for most people in Singapore, it's the school start time and your workplace. Your boss cannot. We need to make sure that the bosses do not look at you and judge you differently if you left 1 hour earlier because you arrived 1 hour earlier.
22: That's a very good point. But at the same time, this is what I think. If people are really stretched in their budget, this is a way for them to lighten a little bit of the expenses. So even if they spend a bit more time at work, you know, that doesn't mean they have to do work. They can do a little bit of chit-chatting and so on. So, but at the end of the day, they still save. I mean, so that's the other angle as well. I mean, even if the bosses, don't give any allowances, so they still save a little bit, and then they enjoy a more comfortable ride. Maybe they get a seat on the train,
1: which is unheard of at rush hour sometimes, unless you make a beeline for it or you get on at one of the earlier stations, right? One of my listeners WhatsApp this across. I did not know this particular acronym, but this person said, free rides, of course I'll go early, GMIT. And then I asked the person, what's GMIT? And then they said, give me, I think. I'm like, oh, okay, got it. I didn't know that was an acronym. What do you think? Can we learn from cities like Melbourne, London, Seoul? They have used free rides or off-peak incentives to reduce peak hour congestion? Has it been successful for those cosmopolitan centrals? And could we soon see something like that here, you think, in our public transport landscape?
22: Yeah, that's a very good question. I think actually, this is not the first time in the world where we've tried this. Like decades ago in the US and then in all the other places that you mentioned, Daniel, they have, you know, trialed and there have been successes in the way that mirrors what we're having in Singapore. So it's not like Singapore is the first and the only one, but there are also other particular, you know, factors that are at play. For example, in Melbourne, as you mentioned, maybe in Seoul a little bit, I think in Melbourne more, maybe because the people are in general driving a bit more. They're more likely to have their own vehicles. But when you get to the CBD, kind of the central part of Melbourne, that's where things get really busy. And if you imagine you're coming into a city, you make a few stops, you kind of have to park your vehicle and then move your vehicle and then look for another parking again. So it's actually time wasted in a sense. So if you can just hop on and have a reliable and free transit that gives people more an incentive to go to Melbourne, just park in one place and then do your thing. And it also benefits the rest of the shops and offices and so on in the area because suddenly they are so much more accessible now than before. So it actually benefits businesses and so on in a way that actually should help, you know, get the city a little bit more business back. So that is a slightly different. It's kind of like, you know, Orchard Road and maybe a little bit of CBD kind of feel here. You know, so
1: Shenton
22: it's not exactly
1: Way, Raffles the Place. That could benefit from less traffic. Honestly, the roads are very narrow.
22: Yeah, I mean, but then here we have the Northeast Line and so on. So it's more of the commuters, you know, adjusting, not just to the CBD necessarily. But as you know, but yes, there are slightly different flavors and factors in its different cities, but the idea is that, yeah, all we need is to move people in the peak hour, a few of them off, you know, either earlier or late, and then everybody kind of benefits.
1: That, again, that's the public transport data that we have and the info showing from around the world, just a few people. We're not saying like, do you remember like when y'all were young and I don't know if y'all had the same experience as me, but you had afternoon shift and morning shift for school, and then everybody was split into two worlds, right? There was morning people that went for morning school, and then next year you were afternoon school. Then it felt like there were just 50% of the population living in different time zones. No, this is just like, you know, that 8, 9, 10% of people who would go a little bit earlier or a little bit later. You see, one of my listeners WhatsApped across and say, no, I would not do this because if I ended up going to work earlier by 1 hour, I would just end up working more by 1 hour. It's not worth the savings if I consider my pay. Okay, I think they divided by their pay by 1 hour and then compared it to the MRT ride that they're saving. Yes, but let's bear in mind that the scheme wasn't just about earlier. It also was offering free rides between Punggol Coast and Kovan before 7:30 a.m., the earlier slot, and between 9 a.m. and 9:45 a.m., which is after the peak hour crunch. So it's not necessarily about going earlier. But yeah, we would have to have like a flexi work arrangement or a different structure to the work situation. And that's something that can be done. Again, if it's just 8 to 9 to 10% of people, that could be interesting. But free rides, beyond free rides, Prof, what else do you think needs to happen so that everybody's not driving out at the exact same time? One thing that I despise about my building that I live in, it's so tall that during peak hour, when everybody's going out to work, it takes me about 5 minutes to get from my floor to the first floor. I'm not kidding. Like if it's, I'm there at 8 o'clock, I will reach downstairs by 8:05 because all the lifts will be taken. That means everybody's just, by nature, everybody's just coming out at the same time. It's also a mindset shift, is it?
22: Yeah, so it sounds like, Daniel, your building needs an ERP for your lifts.
1: No, they need smarter lifts. The lifts are not smart.
22: But at the same time, I think it also depends on which floor you're on, because walking down actually is not that strenuous. So, and it's a very good exercise every morning.
1: Smart 30 floors.
22: You can maybe you can actually that means that you probably get into an empty elevator when there's one if you're tall enough.
1: I just avoid no. So I've become one of the 8 to 9%. I refuse if I'm stepping out for breakfast or run away. I just make sure I'm not there when everybody's leaving. I'm just so amazed that there seems to be this herd mentality in a way that everybody leaves the door at 7:30. Everybody leaves the door at 8 o'clock. Like. My biggest tip has always been like, hey, just be like 5 minutes off. Instead of walking out the door at 8 o'clock, walk out the door at 7:55 or at 8:05. You'd be surprised at how much things will change with just that 5 minutes, actually.
22: Yeah, I totally agree. So don't stick to the half hour and on the dot. Just, you know, 7:05, 7:25, you know, or 7:23, you know. That helps.
1: It does. Actually. I think so. And what else do you think has to happen besides offering of subsidies or incentives in terms of cost?
22: I think people ought to be more open-minded. For example, you mentioned the bosses, but I think also the employees, maybe they can take a little bit longer lunch, you know. Maybe there's something that maybe they can do at the work computer, but actually it's not really related, you know, to work for the first hour that they manage to get there early.
1: No, if you go early, you can have breakfast and actually have a full meal for breakfast for once instead of skipping it.
22: Well, I mean, for those who go and buy breakfast, but if you're kind of saving that little bit of, you know, transport ride, maybe you also bring your breakfast there, right?
1: Soft-boiled eggs and coffee can la. Soft-boiled eggs and coffee can la. Still protein, high protein. But yeah, you're right. I mean, okay, we have to figure out what to do with the extra time, either the early or the later. What about the school thing? The school thing is hard.
22: I think actually the schools, especially now, I don't think there are many schools with the two shifts anymore.
1: I think it's
22: the
1: gone.
22: The problem now is that schools are not having enough students so that some have to be merged together. So I think the problem is the other way around. And if we are in that sense, I think kids or the students don't, you know, should not have to get up so early.
1: Yeah.
22: Because one of the reasons why we started classes so early is so that we used to have these afternoon shift and so on. But now that we don't, then I think we should actually consider, you know, having a little bit of a later start. The only thing is some parents like to drop their kids off before going back to work.
1: And so that contributes to the rush hour peak.
22: Yeah. And then that means that they don't want to have to drop their kids too late so that they're late for work.
1: But then it also means immensely long lines of vehicles in potentially 2-lane, 3-lane roads in HDB estates.
22: Exactly. But even if, let's say, schools require a later start, I think parents can still drop their students off a little bit early so they get back to work on time. Mm-hmm. You know, so I think just giving that extra flexibility helps with the children, because a lot of times, sometimes when I have my morning classes, for example, sometimes I find my students kind of dozing off, you know, early as well. So
1: what time did you had to turn up at school at 7:30 as a child, Professor Fan, what time did you wake up? Do you remember? Mine was 5:30.
22: I think it may be a little bit later for me, but it depends on, you know, which school, and then do you have the bus, this, you know, the vans and so on.
1: It was this bleary-eyed world that I was living in at 5:30 in the morning. So I start taking public transport to school from primary 3. So maybe that's my other tip to some other people. Let your kids go on their own. And it was fun because everybody I knew would take the bus or the train, and we would meet up on the buses and meet people from other schools on the buses, because that time it was just us going through school. So the public buses felt like school buses in a way. But yeah, so my God, you're absolutely right. Like, do we need to start school later? That'll be my next talk back, lah. How about that? I love the idea.
22: But also remember, in your time, there are fewer MRT stations. So now, actually, there are fewer reasons not to let the students go to school on the public transport. You know, so that's another thing. Some schools
1: there could be like carriages for just kids. You know how, like in Japan, there's carriages for just women. Maybe there needs to be a student-only carriage or something like that—a car within the train.
22: It's possible, depending on which line and which stations.
1: Particularly
22: and
1: during exam period, like PSLEs.
22: Ah, so everybody can study on the train.
1: So we can make sure they get to their exam hall on time.
22: Okay, so we won't miss that one carriage. Okay.
1: Public transport has a role to play. It does. This is fascinating. We're going to leave it there. But it's so interesting to see that the more we talked about it, Professor Fan, there were other things that came into this ecology. It's not just about the cost. Another listener, WhatsApping in, I don't think that it'll ever be free, but I don't want it to surge. Okay, I get your point, which is we now live in this world of surge pricing, right? During peak hours, prices increase. So I get your point. You don't think it'll be free, but you don't want the opposite to happen either, wherein peak period becomes more expensive to travel. Good point. Thanks for weighing in, everybody, on TalkBack.
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1: Before you do, let's have a little bit of fun. That last point I raised, I thought I'll ask you it as well. What's that mean? Let me know. I'm curious. When you were going to primary school and secondary school, you are not your kids. You, when you were a kid in primary school and secondary school, what time were you waking up in the morning to make it to school by the 7:30 assembly? And remember, you always had to be a bit earlier because prefects would be at the front gate and you can't be strolling in at 7:29, that kind of thing. And of course, you have to go early to do the homework in the canteen first, that kind of stuff. So I'm just curious, when you were in primary school or, okay, shall we limit it? Secondary school. Let's say secondary school, okay? When you were in secondary school, what time were you waking up in the morning to get to school by 7:30?
3: 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Understand Asia.

0: He said the group has become, quote, even more relevant and more important because of recent events around the world. Iran's supreme leader, Ayatollah Mojtaba Khamenei, has said countries in the Middle East will no longer serve as shields for American military bases. He adds that the U.S. will no longer have a safe haven in the region for aggression or military expansion. The remarks come as Iran's Revolutionary Guard says it has the right to respond to any violations of the ceasefire. This after the U.S. bombed targets in southern Iran in a fresh escalation of the conflict. And questions also remain over the fate of ongoing negotiations to reach a deal. U.S. Secretary of State Marco Rubio says an agreement could take days, quashing hopes of an end to the conflict. CNA's Glenda Chung has more.
1: Now, in a statement, the U.S. Central Command called the strikes defensive actions, saying they were designed to protect U.S. troops from threats posed by Iranian forces. The strikes were carried out on targets including missile launch sites and boats attempting to lay mines. Now, CENTCOM says it would continue to do so while exercising restraint during the ongoing ceasefire. Mr. Rubio also defended the strikes, saying the Strait of Hormuz has to be open one way or the other. Iranian media had earlier reported explosions in the coastal areas and around the city of Bandar Abbas, which sits along the Strait of Hormuz, giving no explanation for what caused them. Well, Iranian negotiators have met Qatar's prime minister in Doha for further talks on a peace agreement. Discussions hinged on reopening the Strait of Hormuz, releasing frozen Iranian funds, and ending Iran's nuclear program, a key demand of the U.S. But a spokesperson said the nuclear issue would only be discussed if a framework accord is first agreed to. Now, meantime, U.S. President Donald Trump has dropped the Abraham Accords into the mix of conditions to end the war on Iran. In a post on his Truth Social platform, he asked Saudi Arabia, Qatar, Pakistan, Turkey, Egypt, and Jordan to join the accords which seek to normalize ties with Israel. Islamabad has rejected the proposal, saying it's under no compulsion to do so. There's been no response from other states, including Israel.
0: Now, if you're driving to Genting Highlands in Malaysia, you'll soon have to pay a new road charge. Starting this Thursday, drivers will be charged between 3 ringgit and 30 sen and 25 ringgit to access the popular hill resort area, depending on their vehicle type. Cars, vans and buses will pay 5 ringgit per entry, while heavy lorries face fees of 25 ringgit. Motorcycles, emergency vehicles and some civil servants are exempt from the road fee. Eligible permanent residents will also get discounted rates and season pass options from late June. Genting Malaysia says the fees are needed to cover rising maintenance costs for the privately owned hill road. The company adds that it has paid for the costs since the 1960s. And in your home news, wrapping up your home news, that is, a 47-year-old Singaporean man with Indonesian citizenship has been sentenced to the maximum 3 years jail for failing to enlist for national service in Singapore. The judge said Edmund Yao Tzu Hai had evaded the whole of his full-time national obligations, NS obligations, that is, and his post-operationally ready date reservist obligations by defaulting for 21 years and 9 months. He said his conduct falls within the worst category of NS defaulters. Yao had contested the charge, claiming he believed he was bound by Indonesian law not to enlist, since Indonesian law forbids citizens from entering foreign military service. He was also fined $3,000 for immigration offences. He intends to appeal against his conviction and sentence. Headlines anytime on CNA 938 and at CNA.Asia. Asia Business coming up in just a moment. I swallowed that word. Asia Business coming up in a moment. But first, I am checking in on traffic. But one WhatsApp that came in when I asked you, like just for fun, just tell me, I'm curious. When you were going to secondary school, what time did you wake up in the morning to get to school by 7:30 for assembly? When you were a kid, okay? Not your kids' wake-up time when you were a kid in secondary school. My listener says, I could wake up at 7:10 because my school is downstairs. That's fantastic. For those people where your school was like right there, 7 o'clock, 7:10, just rolling.

0: out of bed. It reminds me of, like, remember in uni, like the people that lived in the, on the, what are they called, the dormitories, they would just like slump into lecture in what looked like their pajamas because they lived next door, and they would just roll on into class. Sometimes I saw one person with a pillow, she brought a bolster. Let us look at traffic once again. Breakdown PIE to Tuas after the BKE. Breakdown CTE to SLE after Almonke Avenue 5. Accident Jalan Yunos towards Still Road after the PIE Tuas. And a breakdown on the AYE to MCE after Jurong Town Hall Road. Avoid Lane 4. Asia Business, taking a look at how Asian markets fared on this trading day. But first, how did the Singapore market do? Local stock market showing, closing lower. The STI is down 0.8% to 5,029. AEM, a semiconductor solutions provider, was among the top decliners, dropping 6.4% to $9.73. In other stocks, Jardine Cycle and Carriage lost 4.4% to $30. SATS, a flight catering and ground handling firm, extended yesterday's gains, climbing 5.6% to $3.56. Add Value Tech, a communications technology company, well, that jumped 15.1% to 19.1 cents. How did our Asian markets fare? Bearing in mind that we'll see a lot of our Southeast Asian markets recognize the public holiday. We've got the Hari Raya Haji public holiday as well as the Vesak Day on Monday. So I think many traders took the long weekend off. How did that weigh on Asian market trading today? Yue Ren, Senior Portfolio Manager, FSM Global, joins me.
1: Well, I think most Asian markets are down for the day. Oil prices have been up. So given that Asia is an energy importing region, I think that has affected the sentiment towards most Asian markets. But we've got a couple of exceptions. South Korea, for instance, and I think it has hit a fresh all-time high today with Samsung and SK Hynix. You know, these two companies, they have been driving the rally today. Not just today, but you know, if you look at the performance of South Korea on a year-to-date basis, and these two companies have been at the center of this rally. So I think quite clearly this AI, this semiconductor story, it has so far been powerful enough to override any negative developments in the Middle East.
0: And we must touch base about oil prices once again. Last week we saw above 100, this week we saw below 100. Where is it today, Tuesday, May 26th?
1: Our oil prices are up by about 3% to around $99 a barrel today. But like you said, just yesterday, oil prices were in fact down. It was down by 7% because of the optimism surrounding a peace deal. So at this moment, it's up and down on a daily basis. They are driven more by headlines rather than fundamentals. But I think the key thing for investors is this, that even if a deal is signed tomorrow or even today, prices are not going to go back to the pre-war levels immediately because production takes time to restart. Your refineries, they will need time to come back online. And I think all the physical damage to the infrastructure in the Middle East, that's also going to take time to repair. So regardless of the outcome of the negotiations, I think investors, I think the key takeaway for investors should be that, you know, they should be prepared for energy prices to remain high for some time.
0: Yep, I always repeat the statement one of my previous guests said, the future looks expensive. That's what he said. It does. Let's touch base with some of our Asian economies, see how they're doing, whether the AI tech trend is helping. We know China's electric vehicle exports have jumped some 40% in April from a year earlier. We've got shipments to Brazil surging more than 220% for them, and exports to Europe also rising strongly. What's going on? How quickly is China strengthening its position in this global EV market?
1: Well, I think China is not only strengthening its position in the global EV market. I'll argue that China is already dominating the EV market. I mean, you just look at BYD. It has already overtaken Tesla to become the world's largest EV company. And if you look at the entire EV supply chain, I think China also dominates the entire supply chain from, you know, the lithium processing, the battery manufacturing to the final assembly. The Western car makers, the Japanese car makers, they've all had plans to launch their EV models. But look at what's happening to them. They're all struggling to compete with China. Mm-hmm. And some of them have already exited the EV market entirely. And now with this Iran war, with rising petrol costs all over the world, I think consumers are now choosing to buy EVs instead. So if this continues, then I'm very sure that Chinese EV brands, they will be huge beneficiaries of this tailwind.
0: Weiren, how are you driving EV? I'm considering. I haven't decided yet.
1: No, I'm not, but I'm seeing a lot of BYDs on the roads recently.
0: Indeed, and we're seeing more brands coming online very soon. So we're seeing this global dominance, really, for this sector. Let's look to South Korea, not their auto industries. Sorry, Hyundai and Kia, but we're looking at the central bank instead. Well, South Korea is expected to keep those interest rates unchanged this week, but economists are now seeing one or more rate hikes by year end as the war in Iran adds to inflation pressures. I'd like to your input on this. How quickly do you think this outlook is shifting for policymakers?
1: Well, I think the outlook has shifted relatively fast, and I think the main reason for that is because of the energy shock from the Iran war. So inflation is now likely going to be higher for longer, and I think South Korea in particular is exposed to it because it imports almost all of its energy, and I think a significant proportion of its energy actually goes through the Strait of Hormuz. But this is actually not a South Korea story. I think inflation and rate hikes, this is now a global story because if you look at major central banks like the Bank of England, the ECB, they are all already talking about, rate hikes. And the Fed is also increasingly open to the possibility of rate hikes. So this is now a global story rather than just a South Korea story.
0: Weiren, always a pleasure. Thank you so much for joining me. Weiren is Senior Portfolio Manager, FSM Global. This has been the latest on the markets and the economy in Singapore and the region. It's Singapore Today.
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6: Patients who are extremely thin with very high cholesterol. I just saw a patient who has a BMI of 20, perfect BMI, and her LDL is 10, basically sky high.
3: 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But I promise, always the same. 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
0: Latest Q1 trade performance figures out. Singapore's economy posting stronger than expected growth in the first quarter. And our growth forecast still settling in at 2 to 4%. But of course, geopolitical risks continue to weigh as to whether or not that performance indicator will be met. Core inflation's cooled further in April, although imported costs could start rising again. And that's, of course, if global supply chain pressures worsen. More from CNA's Elizabeth Neo, who has some numbers for us.
7: Singapore's GDP expanded by 6% on year in the first 3 months of 2026, beating expectations. That's also higher than the 5.7% growth recorded in the previous quarter. On quarter basis, the economy grew 1%, higher than estimates as well. However, it is an easing from the 1.3% expansion in the final quarter of 2025.
0: What's your takeaway from this? Let's break it down as Denise Chok joins me, economist out of Moody's Analytics. Hello, Denise.
8: Hi, Daniel. Thanks for having me.
0: So 2 to 4% still holding our growth forecast, but of course, significant risks from the unknown geopolitical stability factor from the Middle East situation. What do you think? Is this a good sign? Is this a bad sign? Is this a tentative sign? Is this a cautious sign? Is this to be expected? What should investors take away from that announcement?
8: Yeah, no, I think for the Singapore economy, it's still quite resilient for now, right? A lot of this is really from that AI boom. It's keeping the key manufacturing sector afloat for now. But, when we look at that first quarter estimate, we can see that it did slow a bit from the outsized run that we saw back in 2025, right? So that's not completely unexpected. But I think for now, Singapore still has some buffers in place in terms of oil reserves. And as long as this is there the economy will still be resilient. But you know, our concern really is if the strait continues to remain closed into July or August, we will see some of these reserves start to wear down, start to draw down. And you know, this affects not just Singapore but globally, right? So that affects our exports, you know, things that are happening on the external side of things as well.
0: Could the resiliency wear down? That is something to bear in mind. MTI also saying, Denise, that AI demand, as you just described there, boosting growth in manufacturing and wholesale trade as well. How interesting, because it's not just about AEM, for example, a semiconductor solutions provider, for instance. It's not just about the tech per se. There's a trickle-down effect.
8: Yes, exactly. So I think the AI boom is really lifting growth across all sectors. Right? It's not just semiconductor chips, but it's the whole ecosystem that is supporting that whole tech boom. I think there's a lot of concern that is a bit concentrated for now, especially in terms of exports, that this AI boom is supporting so much of growth. And so, you know, if it starts to fall off the cliff, that will start to wear down the resiliency of the Singapore economy for now.
0: What role is being played here by consumer sentiment, said to be weaker than expected? We've seen support measures being rolled out and brought forward. We saw the budget surplus being announced at the budget speech. Those support measures, like you said, are we going to see some of those elements fade as time progresses? We still need those injections in the economy, but belt tightening inevitably seems to be happening.
8: Yes, exactly. I think for CC vouchers and those kind of support payouts, they do help on the margin, right? So they do protect your lower income group, those vulnerable parts of society, to make sure they have groceries, you know, that they're able to afford hawker center food, that kind of thing. So it is still very much important. But yeah, nonetheless, you know, if this whole conflict continues, if the economic uncertainty continues, we will see belt tightening, right? As you said, a lot of discretionary spending will be pulled back. So people maybe they don't want to go on holidays that much. They don't want to buy their big cars. They don't want to spend on big household electronics. I think that would inevitably happen. But I think the role of these support packages is to ensure that baseline standard of living is still there, right? That you can still afford your necessities, you can still afford your utilities and so on.
0: Having said that, it's hard to predict, right? We saw during COVID, Singaporeans were spending still as well.
8: Exactly.
0: And that was the highest that people paid for construction costs, for contractors, for buying property. The theory and the logic is there, but we can't predict potentially. Consumer sentiment might just buck the trend.
8: Yes, exactly. But I guess the increase in cost is not just sentiment, right? A lot of it is the cost of material as well. So like things like I heard limestone is being affected because the material used in construction is coming out of the Gulf, which is affected by the closure of the Strait of Hormuz. So it's not just consumer sentiment that affects price, but it's whether like the supply can come out of the Gulf, whether that is increasing the cost of steel, the cost of bricks, construction material. So I guess it's on both sides as well.
0: Yeah. Let's swing into core inflation figures, easing to 1.4% in April. But of course, energy supply disruptions could raise those imported costs. We've been told to expect utility increases in utilities costs as well, seeing as how the previous bill cycles may have been based on previous batches of oil that were bought prior to the jump in prices this year. And we'll probably only see that inflation in terms of utilities costs this next billing cycle. What is the takeaway here in terms of Singapore's core inflation?
8: Yes, so for Singapore, core inflation actually strips out transport as well as accommodation. So this is sort of protected from the higher energy prices, right? But nonetheless, I think there is an upward trend in core inflation still. We saw that in terms of month-on-month terms, core prices were still up 0.2% from between March and April. But I think the takeaway here is that even if the Strait of Hormuz does reopen tomorrow, it does take some time for prices to go down, because once firms increase prices, they take a while for it to bring it down, right? You don't immediately decrease prices, even if their cost does come down. Secondly, I think it's what we were talking about, supply just now. Production will take a while to ramp up. So in terms of oil production, some of the oil wells we know have either closed or slowed down production. So they do take a while to ramp up. LNG supply has also been hit. So we know Ras Laffan in Qatar has been hit quite severely. It takes 3 to 5 years to reopen. So LNG supply will be hit for the next couple of years. So I think, you know, this inflation trend will stay high for some months to come.
0: Denise, let's touch base in terms of, you know, you talked about transport, not a part of that core inflation aspect. Having said that, private transportation inflation has risen sharply to 8.1%. That's the higher petrol prices and, of course, car prices. Hello, COE. So overall inflation remaining stable, but private transport inflation rising 8.1%. What does this tell us?
8: Yeah, I mean, it's not surprising, right? We all know that petrol prices have gone up. We saw that in March as well as April already. So I think this 8.1% was not completely unexpected. But the good thing is that energy prices have largely stabilized since the beginning of March. It was Brent crude prices were hovering around $100 per barrel. Recently, it's dropped down to about 80 plus. So, you know, even though it was higher from a year ago, it has come down since the beginning of the conflict. I think this uptick being concentrated in petrol and car prices only is also sort of a good thing, because it means that the higher energy prices are not spilling over to other sectors. So it's still largely contained to the direct impact, right? Petrol, electricity, we kind of expected these things, but things like food, retail goods, chemicals, all these are still unaffected. So that's still quite a good thing, I think.
0: I don't want to say the R word because I hear that's bad juju in your industry in particular. So I'm not going to mention it. Having said that, yes, we're showing some strong momentum potentially and hopefully sticking to 2 to 4% for the year. But MAS coming out to say inflation risks remain tilted to the upside. Downside risks from weaker economic activity still there. Supply chain disruptions still there. And we've been talking about it this whole segment. What's it going to take to be able to balance inflation control and economic growth to stave off not just the R word, but the stag word?
8: Yes, that's a great question, right? That's a question on everybody's minds. And I will not mention those words as well.
0: Bad juju.
8: I think I do say it, isn't it? Exactly. But this is a question that all central banks have to deal with, right? Not just MAS, like central banks around the world, in Asia as well as in Europe and the US also dealing with this question, right? How do I make sure inflation is contained while still maintaining economic growth? I think for Singapore, it's slightly easier because our monetary policy is centered around exchange rate management, right? So MAS maintains the Singapore dollar against the trade-weighted basket of goods, and they bring this up or down to try and manage imported inflation. They tightened it in April so that imported prices will be cheaper, which is what we need right now. The flip side of that is, of course, it will make exports more expensive. But I think given the surge in demand for AI-related products that we were talking about earlier, you know, like there's so much demand for AI products, right, that no matter how expensive it is, it seems that people are buying anyway. So I think for MAS, this equation seems quite easy for them, easier for them to navigate compared to other central banks.
0: Even when you factor in jobs growth, potentially, because we have seen slower jobs growth, but generally stable unemployment and some would say controlled retrenchments as well, even though we do keep reading about it in the headlines.
8: Yes, exactly. I think a lot of job growth, like these are very headline figures, right? So when large firms lay off people, you do see that coming out in the news. But when we look at the macro level, the labor market still seems fairly stable for now. But of course, a lot of this is depending on the AI boom, right? Like if that starts to fall off, then I think you'll be very concerned about job growth. But for now, I think things are still quite stable.
0: Denise, it's been a pleasure. Thank you so much for sharing your insights with my listeners. Denise Chok there, economist from Moody's Analytics. We've been taking a look at the just released Q1 trade performance figures on Singapore Today, right here on CNA 938. I'm Daniel Martin.
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0: We've got some cloudy conditions today, and off and on, you know, when this happens in Singapore, it's like that, right? And then suddenly it'll change, it'll become very hot. But when it becomes greyish like this, let me ask you, do you still need to wear sunscreen or sunblock when you head out? It's cloudy, right? It's grey. Do you need to? Do you? Okay, there are many important reasons to us as Singaporeans, as Asians on the equator, using sun protection. A, you could be increasing your risk of a melanoma, skin cancer, skin problems like psoriasis, as well as pigmentation issues. B, you could also be accelerating your aging process and sagging skin. So, let's talk about sun protection during cloudy days, because you've seen those pills, right, that offer sun protection. Have you seen those? So there's oral sun protection options, and there's also sun protection creams. Do they work differently? Do they work the same? If you take one, can you skip the other? Is that an option maybe for these cloudy conditions as well? Let's talk about that next on today's Health Matters. But first, Vi's got your 7 p.m. news.
14: Good evening. Iran's Supreme Leader Ayatollah Mujtaba Khamenei says that regional countries would no longer be shields for U.S. bases. He said this in a written statement carried by state television. The Iranian leader has not appeared in public since he took office in March. In the message marking the Eid al-Adha holiday, he said that the United States, in addition to no longer having any safe haven in the region for aggression and the establishment of military bases, is moving further and further away from its former position with each passing day. The remarks come as Iran and the United States continued exchanges aimed at reaching a deal to end the war, which began on the last day of February and has spread across the region. Meanwhile, a fragile ceasefire has been in place since the 8th of April, which hangs in balance as the U.S. military carried out strikes on southern Iran. Questions also remain on the fate of ongoing negotiations to reach a deal. U.S. Secretary of State Marco Rubio says an agreement could take days, quashing hopes of an end to the conflict. CNA's Glenda Chong with more.
17: Now, in a statement, the U.S. Central Command called the strikes defensive actions, saying they were designed to protect U.S. troops from threats posed by Iranian forces. The strikes were carried out on targets including missile launch sites and boats attempting to lay mines. Now, CENTCOM says it would continue to do so while exercising restraint during the ongoing ceasefire. Mr. Rubio also defended the strikes, saying the Strait of Hormuz has to be open one way or the other. Iranian media had earlier reported explosions in the coastal areas and around the city of Bandar Abbas, which sits along the Strait of Hormuz, giving no explanation for what caused them. Well, Iranian negotiators have met Qatar's prime minister in Doha for further talks on a peace agreement. Discussions hinged on reopening the Strait of Hormuz, releasing frozen Iranian funds, and ending Iran's nuclear program, a key demand of the U.S. But a spokesperson said the nuclear issue would only be discussed if a framework accord is first agreed to. Now, meantime, U.S. President Donald Trump has dropped the Abraham Accords into the mix of conditions to end the war on Iran. In a post on his Truth Social platform, he asked Saudi Arabia, Qatar, Pakistan, Turkey, Egypt and Jordan to join the accords which seek to normalize ties with Israel. Islamabad has rejected the proposal, saying it's under no compulsion to do so. There's been no response from other states, including Israel.
14: China's defense minister Dong Jun is expected to miss the Shangri-La dialogue in Singapore for a second consecutive year. That's according to reports in the South China Morning Post, citing two sources. Instead, Beijing will send a lower-level People's Liberation Army delegation to the Regional Security Forum. The dialogue opens Friday and runs through Sunday, bringing together defense ministers, military chiefs, and diplomats from across the region. China's defense ministry has not confirmed its delegation. Meanwhile, U.S. Defense Secretary Pete Hegseth is expected to outline Washington's Indo-Pacific strategy during a speech on Saturday. Taiwan and the South China Sea are also expected to dominate discussions. A Universal Studios Singapore performer has died after suffering a medical emergency during a training session last week. Resorts World Sentosa confirmed the death today and extended condolences to the performer's family and cast members. The performer, who was engaged by an appointed vendor for the Waterworld attraction, was taken to hospital after suffering a medical emergency during a training on the 19th of May. RWS said earlier it was reviewing the circumstances surrounding the incident. No further details about the performer or the nature of the medical emergency have been released. The Housing Board has launched an executive condominium, or EC site, at Canberra Drive for sale via public tender. The land parcel can potentially yield about 185 homes, with tender closing on the 1st of October. Wong Siu Ying, head of research and content at PropNext, says developers are expected to stay cautious. That's because this is the first EC plot launched for sale after new housing rules came into effect earlier this month. These include a longer 10-year minimum occupation period and the removal of the deferred payment scheme for home buyers. Still, analysts say the site could attract fair interest on the back of strong demand for ECs and the project's location near Canberra MRT station. The Singapore Land Authority says a metal bar that damaged part of the roof of Block 103 Yishun Ring Road earlier this month had slipped from workers' hands during dismantling works. The news desk has more on the incident at the Chong Pang City construction site.
18: Nobody was injured in the incident, which took place on the 2nd of May. However, the construction site was issued a stop work order. An expert has since confirmed that there are no structural defects in the roof and that the flats and common corridor remain safe. The Building and Construction Authority has reviewed and accepted the proposed remedial measures. Construction works resume today with added safety measures. These include full height safety catch nets, extra plywood barriers, and the removal of stacking racks and loose materials. Roof repair works are scheduled to run till next Wednesday. The SLA has apologized for the inconvenience caused and gave the assurance that safety remains a top priority.
14: Over 2,000 SME retailers in Singapore will get more AI support. This is to help them in areas such as optimizing inventory and using chatbots to enhance customer service and train staff. The refreshed guide has been launched by Enterprise Singapore and Infocom Media Development Authority. AI tools will also support firms in customer engagement through personalized support and recommendations. Predictive analytics will also help them forecast demand. There's also a new two-year incubator program in Orchard Road that will house 16 local brands. It's for firms to test concepts with the aim of scaling up. These retailers will also have subsidized rentals and also have access to workshops and other facilities. Lo Yen Ling is Senior Minister of State for Trade and Industry.
19: These priorities point to where we must focus our efforts together, because Singapore's economic future depends on our ability to help our businesses, especially our SMEs, adopt the tools of tomorrow. We must also create the right conditions for bold, new ideas to take root and to grow. This is especially important as AI advances rapidly and redefines how businesses operate, compete, and serve customers.
14: And that's the news. Headlines anytime on CNA 938 and CNA.asia.
0: Hey folks, Health Matters coming up next. Let me ask you, when you buy sunscreen and you see SPF 30 or SPF 50, do you think it just means the strength? There's actually a different element to take note of as well. It has to do with time. More on that in a moment. There's a little key feature that you need to take note of. Okay, sun protection, even during cloudy weather, that is up next. And whether oral options, pills for sun protection are as effective. That's next. Just in time for your June holidays. Let's put it that way. Because I think many of you are heading out for the June holidays and maybe heading to, you know, be outdoors a lot of the time. So sun protection is important for you and your family as you're out and about and really on a daily basis, even in Singapore. Even if you say you're in the office or underground or in your car or in the train or underground, sun protection is required. And I'll talk to you more about it with my guest in just a moment. But right now, I'm getting updates from the roads where I see news of an accident in the KPE tunnel towards TPE after the PIE. There's a breakdown on the TPE to PIE after Punggol Road and also a breakdown on the AYE to MCE after Clemente Avenue 6. Avoid lane 4. Ooh, here's a sun protection tip for drivers. There were medical reports in the past, particularly in the West, showing that fair-skinned individuals who were drivers tended to have increased skin discoloration, freckling, and even, in some cases, melanomas on their right forearm. Why? Because when you drive, you put your right forearm on the sill where the window is and the sun comes right in there. So my tip for drivers is, and this is why you see some people wearing the driving gloves, the sleeves, right? And covering up their forearms. Just slap on some sunblock onto your forearm or wear long sleeves and get a little bit of protection, physical protection that way as well. Now looking to just the right, because we all drive on the right-hand side, right? I mean, if you want to put your left, it's okay now. Make it even. Looking to news of the weather right now. Any big changes? No, still going to be partly cloudy for the night. And tomorrow, thundery showers over many areas in the late morning and the early afternoon. Temperature range for the day, low 24 to a high. No, low 25 to a high of 34. Getting you some key details about right now. It is partly cloudy across the island till at least 8:30 p.m.
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0: Hey everybody, welcome into the show. Here's what matters today. Okay, looking outside, you'll see a couple of days here and there, we're getting a lot of grey weather, right? But you can't admit that was Singapore. One day it'll be very hot, I get it. But sometimes you can see like, oh, for most of the week, it's going to be a little bit grey. Okay. And when it gets a bit cloudy, I get a bit lazy. I'll be honest, I do, about my sun protection. Because I'm not cloudy, I don't have to wear SPF, right? If I'm just going downstairs for a little bit to the pop into the supermarket. Okay, I think we need to understand this a little bit better. Because if you're going to be lazy about slapping on some sunscreen, you might be doing some long-term damage to your skin. You might be increasing your chance of developing something like psoriasis, not to mention aging and sagging skin. So my workaround has been, particularly like, let's say I'm grabbing like a midday workout, going for a little run after lunch or maybe a swim, right? And if I forget to wear the sunblock, I'm like, sometimes I won't go all the way upstairs to get the sunblock, right? Well, I've of course discovered oral options for sun protection. It's a pill that you can take. And it works kind of interestingly and very differently. And I'll go into some detail about how it works. Because, okay, your sunblock that you put on your body, on your face, on your arms, drivers put on your forearms, okay? It's very useful. It can work as a physical barrier or as a chemical barrier. How does this pill work? Is it giving you the same kind of SPF protection? Well, I've invited Dr. Lambi Lan, who is, of course, the medical director of Ageless Medical. Good to have you back on the show, Dr. Lan. Thanks for being here.
21: Hello, Daniel. A big hello to all the listeners of 938.
0: Yes, indeed. Always good to have you back because, you know, I've talked about this for years, the idea of sun protection. A lot of people are like, wait, hang on a second, Daniel, why? Is it a health issue at the end of the day? So tell me more. Tell my listeners, why are we concerned over the idea of sun protection?
21: Now, we know, Daniel, that the sun gives off rays that can both help us and harm us. And we know that a small amount of sunlight is important for the production of vitamin D in our skin. And vitamin D is important for the absorption of calcium. And of course, our body needs calcium to build and maintain healthy bones. However, the sun gives off a number of rays that are harmful for our body. And basically, it consists of 3 to 7% of ultraviolet radiation that includes UVA, UVB, and UVC, 44% of high-energy visible lights or blue light. Yes, the sun has the largest amount of blue light, and 53% of infrared radiation. Now, infrared light is the light you cannot see with the naked eye, but you can feel it as heat on the skin when you're out in the sun. Mm. Now, we know the ozone layer surrounding Earth's atmosphere is able to absorb 100% of UVC, so no amount of UVC will reach the Earth's surface. It can absorb 90% of UVB, but it cannot absorb any amounts of ultraviolet A rays, and these will penetrate through the sky. It will penetrate through the glass panels, UVA, and UVA is able to penetrate deeper into the dermis of the skin to result in premature skin aging, wrinkling, pigmentation, and also UVA can cause some form of skin cancer. Now, UVB, as I've mentioned, 90% is absorbed by the ozone layer, 10% reaches the Earth's surface. The glass panel can actually shield off UVB, but UVB will cause burns on the superficial layer of our skin, and UVB causes the development of most type of skin cancer in the human body. Now, we can reduce the risk of premature skin aging and skin cancer by actually protecting our skin against the UV radiation through the use of topical sunscreen, as you've mentioned, and also an oral sunblock that can fight against free radicals. And that's why we're also concerned about sun protection.
1: So a word about the impact primarily of the UVA. So much of it can be getting through. To some extent, the UVB as well. And
21: yes,
1: we know this, evidence has shown this, that's getting through and has impact in terms of our skin and even certain cancer risks like skin cancers and melanomas and such. But I'm curious, I mean, surely I understand that in the context of a hot and sunny day or when you're out and about or when you go on a holiday and things like that. But even in this period where it's cloudy and rainy and maybe we're indoors a lot of the time, what's your thoughts on this?
21: Now, be careful not to underestimate the amount of UV radiation passing through clouds, Daniel. Mm. Now, there is no doubt we know that UV levels are highest under cloudless skies. And thick clouds generally reduces a person's UV exposure by as much as 80%, but there's still 20% reaching the Earth's surface. And because clouds are made up of very small water droplets or ice crystals, radiation actually gets scattered when passing through the cloud. Now, ground-level UV radiation may be affected by thin and light clouds in such a manner that sometimes it may be higher than the UV radiation under cloudless conditions. Now, this phenomenon known as cloud enhancement is described in various studies. To make it very simple, in other words, while thick clouds may reduce a person's UV exposure by up to 80%, lights and thin clouds have little effect of shielding the harmful UV rays, and it may even enhance UV levels because of the scattering effects, and this has been proven in studies, and therefore it is important for you to use sunscreen throughout the year, whether it is summer, whether it is winter, whether it is cloudy, or whether it is rainy. That's the reason why.
1: And night,
21: whether you're... At night. Of course, at night. Unless you are always on your phone, then there's a blue light. Otherwise, at night, of course, you can go off the sunscreen. Now, remember, sunscreen is important even when you're indoors. Remember what I said? The glass panel can shield off UVB, but it cannot shield off the harmful and deeper penetrating UVA rays. Mm. And this UVA rays has been shown to actually cause premature skin aging and also some types of skin cancer.
1: Dr. Lam, how about like lighting? Does lighting have UVA, UVB? I'm under studio lights a lot, for example.
21: No, actually, the light that you have now emits blue light. And that's another chapter and another session altogether. We can talk about blue light emitted from the LED light, our digital devices. And this is blue light. But remember, the sun emits the largest amounts of blue light, which is 44%, as I've mentioned. Mm. And this blue light can also cause damage to the skin.
1: Okay, listeners, looks like I'll have to have Dr. Lam back for that whole session on blue light. What do you all think? You want to hear about that? Okay, I think we should do that. But right now, coming back to what you mentioned earlier on, which is this idea of how we protect ourselves. Obviously, you know, long sleeves, what we're wearing, the physical aspects, limiting the amount of time that you're in the sun, but still making sure you've got enough to get your vitamin D. I think it's 15 minutes a day or something like that. That's all we need.
21: Yes, 5 to 15 minutes. Yeah.
1: 5 to 15. But in terms of the main solutions for us, or protective factors, you mentioned the sunblocks, the sun protection, as well as the oral sunblocks. Can you walk us through, because there's different types of sunblock, and then there's the oral sunblock and how that works as well. Can you walk us through the differences here?
21: So basically, as you've mentioned already, Daniel, sun protection, there's the oral and the topical. So for the topical, you have two types of sunscreen. Basically, I've sort of like taken them out. You have the physical sunblock and the chemical sunblock. So what's the difference? I'll walk you through. Now, a physical sunscreen, okay, such as titanium dioxide, all right, or zinc oxide, basically forms a coating, you can see, on my skin, creating a physical barrier that actually reflects the sunlight that hits the skin. The advantages of a physical sunblock is that it protects you against UVA and UVB. It is suitable for children 6 months and older. It is suitable for adults with sensitive skin who are prone to rosacea and melasma. And it is also effective immediately after application. As you can see, it forms a physical barrier, so you don't have to wait. So you can apply the physical sunblock and get out of the house immediately. Now, the disadvantages or the downside, as you can see, it has very unsightly white cast, which makes it cosmetically less elegant as compared to its chemical counterpart. And it also may aggravate acne in patients who are prone to it, because after all, it is a physical barrier. Now, a chemical sunscreen, okay, on the other hand, you can see here, okay, it contains chemicals such as the oxybenzone or avobenzone. Okay, it allows UV lights into the skin. Now, once the UV lights absorb into the skin, the chemicals in the sunscreen will then create a chemical reaction to convert the UV rays into heat. And this heat is then released from the skin. Now, as you can see here, okay, a chemical sunscreen is of a thin and light texture. Yeah. It is less greasy. It is easy to apply. It absorbs easily into the skin. It's less likely to pop pores. It's convenient for daily use. Great for ladies who want to apply this under the makeup like me. And it does not leave an unsightly white cast like physical sunblock. So this is your chemical sunblock, this is a physical sunblock. But the disadvantages of the chemical sunscreen is that most chemical sunscreen only protect you against UVB, only a few protect you against UVA. And as a chemical sunscreen gives a chemical reaction when the UVB is being absorbed, release the heat into the skin. This heat release can actually aggravate melasma in some patients, and we know melasma is a very difficult to treat hyperpigmentary skin disorder. And because of the heat, chemical sunscreen may not be very suitable for people who are have sensitive skin or who are very prone to redness or rosacea. And chemical sunscreen needs to be absorbed into the skin for it to be effective. So you need to apply 20 to 30 minutes before you get out of the house. So timing is required.
1: Oral capsules as an option that can also serve a function in terms of sun protection. How does that work, Dr. Lam? How is it different from what you just described with the chemical and the physical sunblocks?
21: Oral sunblock is actually not new. It's been around since about 20 years already. Now, oral sunblock is basically an antioxidant supplement that helps the body fight free radicals produced by the UV radiation. The most researched oral sunblock currently is a fern block called Polypodium leucotermus. The studies have been done and conducted in Harvard Medical School and even in Singapore National Skin Center to show that this fern block, yes, the block comes from a fern plant, has very strong antioxidant and photoprotection properties, and it is able to repair DNA damage in the skin cells caused by the UV radiation. Now, this fern block comes from Central America, and it has been in use since the 1970s to treat inflammatory skin conditions, for example, with dermatitis, psoriasis, vitiligo. Now, studies have been done to show that this sunblock can significantly reduce the severity of sunburn It can also reduce the risk of UV radiation-induced skin cancer. It can prevent skin aging. And most importantly, this fenugreek, either taken orally or used topically, is safe without any side effects. And that's really, really very important, because if you're going to consume something orally, you want to make sure it's safe.
1: So how does an antioxidant help in terms of the sun exposure element? Like you said, it's been used, it's been researched, but what is actually happening? Because it's quite different from what we saw with the other two, which were something that you're applying to the skin and you can see how it's acting as a barrier in some cases.
21: So for this oral sunblock, okay, what is found inside this, the active ingredient is the Polypodium leucotermus. And this active ingredient, once you've consumed it, it is able to go to the skin in the dermis layer to actually repair the DNA damage in the skin cells caused by the UV radiation. And in this instance, because it's consumed orally, it actually gives you a full body protection. As compared to the topical sunblock, obviously, if you put the topical sunblock on your face, on the exposed parts of the body, it protects you against those areas. But when you consume something, it actually gives you a full body protection. Mm. But on its own, the oral sunblock is not sufficient. You have to complement the topical sunscreen with the oral sunblock. Ah. And the oral sunblock is good because it is antioxidant and it fights free radicals. We know that when the skin is exposed to UV radiation, free radicals are being produced, and free radicals are the substances that actually cause skin damage.
1: You're walking in the sun, the skin damage is happening, the antioxidant is helping to combat that damage that's being occurred, but the Absolutely. Best scenario is let's do more work. Let's also have the sunblock, especially if you've got a lot of exposure to the sun occupationally, you're going out for sports and things like that. But the bottom line is, how do we choose? Because like you said earlier on, the chemical and the physical sunblocks are different, have different pros and cons. Likewise for the oral sunblock as well. How do we choose which combination works for us?
21: Okay, so to know what to choose, we have to understand SPF. So you know, when you go to the pharmaceutical store, you always look at the sunblock and there's this term called SPF.
1: Yeah.
21: So SPF, okay, stands for sun protection factor. The number that comes after the SPF, in this case, for example, the 50, the number that comes after the SPF tells you how long the sun's UVB rays would take to radiate or to burn your skin. If you apply the sunscreen exactly as directed, compared the amount of time taken to burn or to redden your skin without the sunscreen.
1: So that's so for what example, it means.
21: Yes. So for example, if you use an SPF 30 sunscreen properly as directed, it will take you 30 times longer to burn than if you use no sunscreen. So that's very important to understand. It is also very important to understand that SPF is not an indicator on how long you can stay out in the sun without getting sunburned. Mm.
1: It doesn't mean I wear the 30, I can stay out for 30 minutes.
21: Not correct, no, right? No. Or you wear 100, you stay out for 100 minutes. Doesn't work that way. Okay. And it is also good to understand generally an SPF of 15 will block about 93% of UVB rays, while SPF of 30 blocks about 97%, SPF of 50 blocks about 98% of UVB rays. In other words, SPF only gives you an indication on how well the sunscreen protects you against UVB rays, but not the deeper penetrating UVA. So if you want protection against both UVA and UVB, we know both are important, you need to choose the sunscreen and it should stay. You know, it should state actually broad spectrum. So when you see the sunscreen, it states broad spectrum. It means it protects you against both the UVA and the UVB rays. That's how you choose. Or sometimes you will see PA, triple plus. It means it protects you against the UVA rays as well. That's how you choose your sunscreen.
1: People are planning their holidays. Off they are, overseas skiing holidays, scuba diving, that kind of thing. So what's the best option out of all the things that we've chosen today and spoken about today, whether it's the physical sunblock, the chemical sunblock, the oral sunblock? What is it? Do I pop the oral sunblock twice daily, once daily, two pills, one pill, and also put the chemical sunblock and the physical sunblock every 15 minutes, every 1 hour? I mean, what's the magic formula?
21: Okay, so if you're going to go overseas, it means you're going to be outdoors most of the time. Whether it's summer or winter holidays, you want to choose a broad spectrum sunscreen that protects you against UVA, UVB. You want to choose a SPF factor of 30 and above. 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
4: Wait, 2 tablespoons for the whole body, yeah? 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Okay.
21: Yes, face and body. And then you want to reapply 2-3 hours or more frequently if you're engaging in water sports. You want to also take the oral sunblock, okay? If you want additional sun protection, 30 minutes before you step out of the house, you want to repeat another dose of the oral sunblock. If, let's say, you're going to be out there for prolonged periods of time, you're going to take a second pill 3 to 4 hours later. Of course, you want to wear your sunglasses, your white brim hats with tightly weaved material, covered clothing. If you're going to be outdoors in prolonged periods of time, remember, if you are going to ski, okay, ski holidays means that you have to put sunblock diligently and take your oral sunblock. Why? Because UV rays are reflected off the ice and snow surfaces, which can be as high as 80%. So please don't be fooled that if you're in a winter season skiing, there's actually no sun exposure. Actually, it is worse than when you're traveling during summertime. And also remember, UVB rays are actually more harmful at higher altitudes, okay? So all these are very important. Oral sunblock and your topical sunscreen. Choose a physical sunscreen if you want protection against UVA and UVB. If not, you want to choose a sunscreen that's both the physical and the chemical sunblock. Read the labels on the tube of sunscreen that you're using.
0: And now we're ready to hit the slopes or the beaches for your mid-year or end of your holidays. Great advice. 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Don't just think you're fully prepared and covered when you wear it once. I get it. 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I think they're made better for our climate as well. And you'll feel a lot more comfortable with these kind of lighter formulations that kind of seem to be made for our skin and more for our climate as well. So that is today's Health Matters. 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
0: Hi, everybody. Thanks for staying with me. Hope you enjoyed that edition of Health Matters. So, yeah, even if you're indoors all the time, even if you think you're driving, you're not exposed to the sun, sun protection is important for each and every one of us. And you might not appreciate it now, but in your later years, you will absolutely appreciate it when you don't have the age spots, for example, or when you've reduced your risk for developing a melanoma. It is time for your latest news here on Singapore Today.
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0: Good evening. A fragile ceasefire between the US and Iran is under growing strain. Iranian forces say they downed an American drone after the US military struck targets in southern Iran. We've got CNA's Telly Edwards with more in your news updates right here on Singapore Today.
5: The U.S. Central Command called the strikes defensive actions and that it will continue to act with restraint during the ongoing ceasefire. The Revolutionary Guard says that it reserves the right to retaliate against any violation by the U.S. China has again urged all sides to observe the truce.
22: Now, uncertainty also surrounds efforts to reach a deal. U.S. Secretary of State Marco Rubio says that an agreement could take days. Iranian negotiators have met with Qatar's prime minister to lay the groundwork for future talks.
0: You're listening to the news on Singapore Today, and over 2,000 SME retailers in Singapore will get more AI support. This is to help them in areas such as optimizing inventory and using chatbots to enhance customer experience and train staff. Now, the refreshed guide has been launched by Enterprise Singapore and the Infocom Media Development Authority. AI tools will support firms in customer engagement through personalized support and recommendations, and predictive analytics will also help them to forecast demand. There's also a new two-year incubator program in Orchard Road that will house 16 local brands, and it's for firms to test concepts with the aim of scaling up. These retailers will have subsidized rentals and also have access to workshops and other facilities. Lo Yanling is Senior Minister of State for Trade and Industry.
19: These priorities point to where we must focus our efforts together. Because Singapore's economic future depends on our ability to help our businesses, especially our SMEs, adopt the tools of tomorrow. We must also

0: island-wide enforcement operation against errant retailers last week. Now, the next court mentions on Friday. If convicted, the suspects could each face a maximum penalty of a $10,000 fine and 3 years jail. They will also be liable for caning of up to 12 strokes. I'm Daniel Martin for Singapore Today. Headlines anytime on CNA 938 and at CNA.Asia. Time for your latest traffic. I am getting updates right now of an accident in the KPE tunnel towards the ECP. It's after Airport Road. You're advised to avoid lane 2. Next up, a breakdown on Kallang, the KPE towards TPE. Not Kallang, the KPE towards TPE. The breakdown is after Bartley Road East. BKE to Woodlands, a breakdown after the KJE PIE, and a breakdown on the PIE to Tuas after Thompson Road. Good evening. Thanks for joining me for Asia Business on this Tuesday, May 26. It's the eve of a public holiday. What does that mean for how the markets went? Well, in terms of the Singapore market, Singapore shares closed lower. The STI down 0.8% to 5,029. We've got AEM, once again, a semiconductor solutions provider that we're hearing quite a lot about now, especially in this AI age, among the top decliners this time round. It's dropped 6.4% to $9.73. It's been a gainer before and now a decliner. In other stocks, Jardine Cycle and Carriage lost 4.4% to $30. Sats, a flight catering and ground handling firm, extended yesterday's gains, climbing 5.6% to $3.56. And I've got a look at Add Value Tech as well. That is a communications technology company. It has jumped 15.1% to 19.1 cents. For the latest on the markets and the economy, it's Singapore Today. How have Asian markets fared? I've got Yu Wei Run back on the show, Senior Portfolio Manager at FSM Global. Good to connect again. Let's look at Asian markets. We know many in Southeast Asia also probably recognizing the midweek public holidays. Plus, we've got Visak Day around the corner as well. I wonder if that means a quieter trading week this week or not. How have Asian markets performed today? Because we have seen fresh US military strikes. We have seen concerns about the Strait of Hormuz. We've got the Shangri-La dialogue around the corner. What do we see in Asian markets today, Warren?
1: Well, I think most Asian markets are down for today. Oil prices have been up. So given that Asia is an energy importing region, I think that has affected the sentiment towards most Asian markets. But we've got a couple of exceptions. South Korea, for instance, and I think it has hit a fresh all-time high today with Samsung and SK Hynix. You know, these two companies, they have been driving the rally today. Not just today, but you know, if you look at the performance of South Korea on a year-to-date basis, and these two companies have been at the center of this rally. So I think quite clearly this AI, this semiconductor story, it has so far been powerful enough to override any negative developments in the Middle East.
0: And we must touch base about oil prices once again. Last week we saw above 100, this week we saw below 100. Where is it today, Tuesday, May 26th?
1: Our oil prices are up by about 3% to around $99 a barrel today. But like you said, just yesterday, oil prices were in fact down. It was down by 7% because of the optimism surrounding a peace deal. So at this moment, it's up and down on a daily basis. They are driven more by headlines rather than fundamentals. But I think the key thing for investors is this, that even if a deal is signed tomorrow or even today, prices are not going to go back to the pre-war levels immediately because production takes time to restart. Your refineries, they will need time to come back online. And I think all the physical damage to the infrastructure in the Middle East, that's also going to take time to repair. So regardless of the outcome of the negotiations, I think investors, I think the key takeaway for investors should be that, you know, they should be prepared for energy prices to remain high for some time.
0: Yep, I always repeat the statement one of my previous guests said, the future looks expensive. That's what he said. It does. Let's touch base with some of our Asian economies, see how they're doing, whether the AI tech trend is helping. We know China's electric vehicle exports have jumped some 40% in April from a year earlier. We've got shipments to Brazil surging more than 220%

0: for them, and exports to Europe also rising strongly. What's going on? How quickly is China strengthening its position in this global EV market?
1: Well, I think China is not only strengthening its position in the global EV market. I'll argue that China is already dominating the EV market. I mean, you just look at BYD. It has already overtaken Tesla to become the world's largest EV company. And if you look at the entire EV supply chain, I think China also dominates the entire supply chain, from, you know, the lithium processing, the battery manufacturing, to the final assembly. The Western car makers, the Japanese car makers, they've all had plans to launch their EV models. But look at what's happening to them. They're all struggling to compete with China. Mm. And some of them have already exited the EV market entirely. And now with this Iran war, with rising petrol costs all over the world, I think consumers are now choosing to buy EVs instead. So if this continues, then I'm very sure that Chinese EV brands, they will be huge beneficiaries of this tailwind.
0: Where in how? Are you driving EV? I'm considering. I haven't decided yet.
1: No, I'm not. But I'm seeing a lot of BYDs on the roads recently.
0: Indeed, and we're seeing more brands coming online very soon. So we're seeing this global dominance, really, for this sector. Let's look to South Korea, not their auto industries. Sorry, Hyundai and Kia. But we're looking at the central bank instead. South Korea is expected to keep those interest rates unchanged this week. But economists are now seeing one or more rate hikes by year end as the war in Iran adds to inflation pressures. I'd like to your input on this. How quickly do you think this outlook is shifting for policymakers?
1: Well, I think the outlook has shifted relatively fast. And I think the main reason for that is because of the energy shock from the Iran war. So inflation is now likely going to be higher for longer. And I think South Korea in particular is exposed to it because it imports almost all of its energy. And I think a significant proportion of its energy actually goes through the Strait of Hormuz. But, you know, this is actually not a South Korea story. I think inflation and rate hikes, this is now a global story, because if you look at major central banks like the Bank of England, the ECB, they are all already talking about, you know, rate hikes. And the Fed is also increasingly open to the possibility of rate hikes. So this is now a global story rather than just a South Korea story.
0: Right. Okay. Let's flip on over to Japan in the meantime, because Japan has approved about $3 billion. US dollars, that's billion with a B, in spending to help households cope with rising electricity and gas bills linked to the Middle East conflict. How sustainable are these support measures if prices continue to stay elevated? Like we said, even if the war ends right now, the prices will remain elevated for quite a while.
1: Yeah, if you look at the inflation data, and also if you look at the Japanese government bond yields, which is currently at its highest levels since I think the late 1990s, I think it is making it harder for the BOJ to justify staying on hold. So I think the question now is not whether they are going to hike. I think they will, but I think the question now is when they will do it. But, you know, rate hikes, inflation, I think that's not necessarily a bad thing for Japan, especially because all these years, Japan wanted inflation, but they couldn't get it. Now they have it. Inflation is back. And that has now started to feed into wage growth. And that's also going to help support domestic demand. So Japan's economy, I do think it's transforming for the better. And, you know, if you look at the stock market, the Nikkei, I mean, it's down today, but it's still near, you know, its all-time highs right now. And this to us is not a stock market bubble. Okay, this is actually a market that is finally reflecting the true value of Japanese companies. So, you know, if you look at inflation, rate hikes, you know, that's not necessarily a bad thing, especially if you are, you know, an equity investor in the Japanese stock market.
0: Be careful what you wish for, huh? If you wanted inflation, you're going to get it and a whole lot more, unfortunately, as we're seeing now. Let's talk about the end of the trading day for Singapore. In the report card, we can see shares closing lower, the STI down 0.8% to 5,029 points. Weiren, where were the winners, losers, and most traded stock for the day?
1: We've got more losers than winners today. If you look at STI constituents, SATS, Frasers Logistics, I think they were amongst the winners today. And on the other end of the table, we've got Jardine Matheson, the DFI Retail Group, Hong Kong Land amongst the losers, and Singtel has been the top traded stock by volume for the day.
0: Do you think this happens on the eve of public holidays because traders and people in the industry take long leave and then will be away until next Tuesday?
1: Well, it could be because the liquidity is thinner, so share price swings could be more volatile.
0: That's an interesting thought. It just popped in my head. Weiran, always a pleasure. Thank you so much for joining me. Weiran is Senior Portfolio Manager, FSM Global. This has been the latest on the markets and the economy in Singapore and the region. It's Singapore Today.
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6: It can take several weeks for the body to develop a detectable immune response.
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2: 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It's a Singapore Today top story with Daniel Martin.
0: As I was reading out the news on Monday, May 25th, there were a lot of reports about whether or not the Strait of Hormuz would reopen and whether or not agreements would hold. And one of the key statements that really jumped out at me were reports that ships had apparently already begun moving towards the opening, the entrance of the Strait of Hormuz, ahead of a possible reopening. It's like when the ERP price is changing and then the car slow down or the car speed up, you know? They're lining up. Around 1,500 ships have been stranded in the Gulf for months. Concerns ranging from congestion and collision risks to routing coordination, insurance restrictions, even lingering security threats. It's not as simple as just saying, yay, the strait will open and everything will be back to normal. There are real shipping and navigational concerns. My question today, what kind of shipping and navigational chaos could occur when the Strait of Hormuz reopens? Captain Hari Subramanian is joining me, Chief Commercial Officer of Howden Marine. They provide specialized insurance and risk broking solutions for the maritime industry. Good to connect with you again, Captain Subramanian. Let me ask you, when you hear these numbers, when you see the reports, I've also got like a live feed of the heat map of the Strait of Hormuz that goes onto a screen in front of me every day. 1,500 ships stranded. What is going on? Is there going to be chaos when up to 100 ships intend to go through on a daily basis again?
13: Yeah, good to connect again. I hope you're keeping well. Thank you for your question indeed. Chaos, I would not exactly say it would be chaotic as such, because seafarers are measured people, having been one myself. But indeed, the Strait of Hormuz is a very busy waterway. It has been, with over 140 ships going through in the heydays. And now it is indeed strange, with a lot of ships stranded inside. Now, in my opinion, what I believe is, in case there is an opening, which again needs to be seen, because how authentic would that opening be, in the sense of how many would have the confidence of saying, right, the barricade is open, free passage, let's go through. I really wonder, because it's going to take some time for people to realize, is it really safe? You know, is everybody who's been in these small bits of disturbance, are they all party to this ceasefire and opening? And then that is something that would need to be seen, how much confidence is this? And then the braver would probably start by going through. But I do believe it would be in an orderly way. I don't believe that they would just kind of look to flee out of the Strait of Hormuz immediately. There would be tankers, etc., and other vessels waiting to load cargo, since they've been there for that long. I would reckon that they would probably finish their loading duties and then sail out. For those who are already laden, I think there will be some sort of a traffic system, at least by the governments involved over there, to make sure that it doesn't lead to greater catastrophes such as accidents, etc. So I think there should be some planning.
0: Yeah, so that's the thing. This isn't a situation where there's a red light, green light situation where the barrier opens and you just go through in a single line. No, I mean, who directs traffic, maritime traffic? Is it, like you said, an individual choice where the individual fleets or captains will say, I'm going first, I'm going second, and they decide on their own? Or is there an actual systematic way? Because the ships are lining up and we've got 1,500 ships stranded in the strait.
13: Good question. I do believe that it shouldn't be a free-for-all. What I assume is probably the governments over there who would be managing the full evacuation of the vessels from the Strait of Hormuz would set up a convoy system. And the convoy systems are not new to shipping. We've had these going up and down the Suez Canal, the various straits and waterways around the world. There are convoy systems where people then have to go into queue. There will be a management system set up, I believe, for traffic. That would be the ideal way, because recognizing what can go wrong if it's not controlled could be a much bigger problem for the world than what's already over there.
0: There are only two governments that currently manage traffic or have jurisdiction in the Strait of Hormuz. That's Iran and Oman. Iran is obviously occupied with the severe destruction and to their urban landscape, and as well as security concerns. Oman is a co-custodian of the Strait's boundaries, and they've said to be in bilateral talks. What's this going to be? I take care of my side, you take care of your side. There's no international standard on this.
13: No, not really, because this is a unique situation. In an international standard, I would guess where there are laws of the land and, you know, where it's already a standard passage of traffic. This is a very unique situation. This is not something that I guess that could be planned for. But I do believe that the various navies involved, especially of the vessels who are flagged inside the Strait of Hormuz, I do believe probably it could be the American Navy, it could be allied forces, etc. in the past, like who have managed.
0: You see, that could strike up tensions as well, because Iran is probably going to say, we don't want to see foreign fleets escorting vessels and fleets.
13: Yes, I guess that your guess is as good as mine, Daniel.
0: Yeah.
13: There is so much of ambiguity right now in how it's all proceeding. We would be speculating to a large extent now, but there wouldn't be a clear-cut solution. How I wish I could say, you're in queue, barricade opens, yep, you flashed your ERP card.
0: They need an ERP. I'm just saying, like, maritime routes, come on. Singapore's got this ERP 2.0 that we've got. Maybe it'll help. I'm curious. Okay,
13: careful, because you will be going back to the discussion we had a few weeks ago about putting a system of tariffs.
0: Yeah.
13: And that has its own different set of challenges.
0: That's true. The choke point represents an opportunity for both of those countries to earn, in a way. Okay, let's talk about why are there 1,500 ships stranded, and what kind of hazard will this represent? Because I think in our minds, we all can remember the Ever Given, that 400-meter-long container that ran aground in Egypt's Suez Canal, and there was, what, $9 billion in global trade that was lost and halted for 6 days just because of that. These ships that are stranded there, are they just cast away? Is it just haphazardly? Do we know where they are? Are they towed to the side or something? Can ships pass through safely? Or is it Pirates of the Caribbean and sail on through?
13: Oh, you're watching a lot of Netflix. I do believe the vessels would be adequately manned. They have a full complement. It's not that the vessels are there and sailors have managed to evacuate. The ships and all are fully manned, I believe, as they went in over there and they were in the Gulf. Like properly trading, they would have a full complement of officers and crew continuing with their daily watchkeeping routines, etc. So I do believe the vessels will be carefully anchored. I don't think they would be drifting over there. They would be usually anchored. They're safely anchored. We've not heard any reports of vessels dragging anchor or having any possible collisions due to that. Weather is usually quite well behaved in there. I think once the stars align and everything falls into place, I do believe that the vessels would get a traffic management system and they would navigate carefully outside. Sailors are conscientious people. They have been doing this for a very long time. I have utmost confidence in all the captains and the sailors over there. Once it all falls through, I think there will be a system where people would be following an orderly system to get out of there.
0: Mm-hmm. And in case you, my listener still has pictures in their mind about the ship that was run aground at the Suez Canal, let's bear in mind that the Suez Canal was a narrow, shallow man-made ditch in many ways, where else the Strait of Hormuz is a fairly massive natural body of open ocean that separates those two countries. Apparently, the length difference between the Strait of Hormuz is about 167 kilometers, whereas the Suez Canal is 193. So it is actually longer at the Suez Canal. But Suez Canal has one single lane, whereas Strait of Hormuz has two. Final point, 30 seconds for this, unfortunately. Your company is in the business of specialized insurance and risk broking solutions. How hard is it going to be for some of these vessels and fleets to get coverage because of the security and the navigational concerns?
13: So insurance coverage in an ideal world, insurance coverage is there to help. We keep saying it's an enabler and not a showstopper. And I think insurance coverage will be available if all the parameters are met. So insurance is basically driven by certain sets of rules, the insurance acts, etc. And if these are met, I do not see why insurance will not be possible for the vessels to operate safely. It's only in extenuous circumstances where insurers may have apprehensions, but those are very, very few. Usually, insurance is there to support the industry. And we at Howden Marine, especially our team in the Middle East, etc., are fully switched on. We've been extremely busy and we are working around the clock to make sure that all these insurances are in place so that worldwide trade continues safely and smoothly.
0: It's Singapore Today top story. I've been speaking to Captain Hari Subramaniam, Chief Commercial Officer of Howden Marine. We've been pondering and looking and hypothesizing on the situation at the Strait of Hormuz as ships gather at the beginning of the route, trying to queue up in a way for a reopening if it were to happen. What kind of navigational or shipping chaos could occur when it fully reopens? This has been my topic on Singapore Today.
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30: Coming up in just a little while, we hear from a man who is making the very most of life and pushing his limits despite living with three invisible medical conditions: ADHD, Tourette syndrome, and autism. The entrepreneur and athlete Darren Ho joins us in just a little while with his remarkable journey and his letter to himself. But first, here's the news.
1: Good evening. I'm Hui Wong with the news at 8 o'clock. A fragile ceasefire hangs in the balance after the U.S. military carried out strikes on southern Iran. Questions also remain on the fate of ongoing negotiations to reach a deal. U.S. Secretary of State Marco Rubio says an agreement could take days, quashing hopes of an end to the conflict. CNA's Glenda Chong with more.
3: Now, in a statement, the U.S. Central Command called the strikes defensive actions, saying they were designed to protect U.S. troops from threats posed by Iranian forces. The strikes were carried out on targets including missile launch sites and boats attempting to lay mines. Now, CENTCOM says it would continue to do so while exercising restraint during the ongoing ceasefire. Mr. Rubio also defended the strikes, saying the Strait of Hormuz has to be open one way or the other. Iranian media had earlier reported explosions in the coastal areas and around the city of Bandar Abbas, which sits along the Strait of Hormuz, giving no explanation for what caused them. Well, Iranian negotiators have met Qatar's prime minister in Doha for further talks on a peace agreement. Discussions hinged on reopening the Strait of Hormuz, releasing frozen Iranian funds, and ending Iran's nuclear program, a key demand of the U.S. But a spokesperson said the nuclear issue would only be discussed if a framework accord is first agreed to. Now, meantime, U.S. President Donald Trump has dropped the Abraham Accords into the mix of conditions to end the war on Iran. In a post on his Truth Social platform, he asked Saudi Arabia, Qatar, Pakistan, Turkey, Egypt and Jordan to join the accords which seek to normalize ties with Israel. Islamabad has rejected the proposal, saying it's under no compulsion to do so. There's been no response from other states, including Israel.
1: Blake Sifton, reporting for CNA from Tel Aviv, has more on how these latest strikes by the U.S. threaten the ceasefire.
4: Now, we've seen an exchange of fire between the United States and Iran in recent weeks in the Strait of Hormuz in limited skirmishes. But these attacks by the United States really do come at a very precarious moment, of course, with Iranian negotiators in Qatar. And an extension of the ceasefire, a deal to reach an extension, really did seem imminent over the last few days. Now, U.S. Central Command has seemed to downplay these attacks, saying they're showing restraint, calling them self-defense to protect our troops from threats posed by Iranian forces. Of course, they say they struck Iranian boats that were laying mines as well as missile sites. Now, for their part, the Iranian Revolutionary Guard say that they have the legitimate and definite right to respond to what they call violations of the ceasefire by American forces. They say they destroyed an American Reaper drone as well as fired on an American jet that crossed into Iranian airspace. So these kind of attacks and counterattacks really do show the potential for the situation to degenerate and potentially spiral out of control. Now, today we've also heard from Iran's supreme leader. In a statement on Telegram, he said that Gulf countries would no longer be a shield for U.S. bases. And of course, he has not been seen in public since the initial airstrikes of this war that killed his father. And there are reports that he communicates with his deputies through a complex network of couriers, and that is delaying messages to those deputies, to other Iranian leaders, and is delaying the potential for a deal between the United States and Iran.
1: Quad foreign ministers have reaffirmed their stance on maintaining a free and open Indo-Pacific and announced a series of pacts on energy security and critical minerals. The group, comprising the United States, Australia, India and Japan, also released joint statements of concern over recent maritime activities. The bloc has condemned attacks on commercial shipping and opposes future measures that do not align with UN Treaty on Maritime Movement. It also raised concerns over the militarization of disputed features in the South China Sea. China's foreign ministry says it does not support exclusive camps in response to the group's announcement. China's defense minister Dong Jin is expected to miss the Shangri-La dialogue in Singapore for a second consecutive year. That's according to reports in the South China Morning Post, citing two sources. Instead, Beijing will send a lower-level People's Liberation Army delegation to the Regional Security Forum. The dialogue opens Friday and runs through Sunday, bringing together defense ministers, military chiefs, and diplomats from across the region. China's defense ministry has not confirmed its delegation. Meanwhile, U.S. Defense Secretary Pete Hegseth is expected to outline Washington's Indo-Pacific strategy during a speech on Saturday. Taiwan and the South China Sea are expected to dominate discussions. Singapore's Chief Justice Sundaresh Menon has warned of what he describes as truth decay, as social media adds to various perspectives of what is true, creating an echo chamber. This poses a serious challenge for the courts, whose core mission is finding out the truth based on facts. It's one of a few concerns shared during a media session. CNA's Najra Rohim sat down with Chief Justice.
5: Chief Justice Sundaresh Menon shared that multiple opinions could cloud the public's perception of evidence-based truth and create a feedback loop of one viewpoint.
6: There's a very real sense that there's no such thing as objective truth because people don't want to have truth dictated to them. It's another factor behind it. So all of these contribute to the problem of truth decay. And I think social media has contributed to it as well because anyone now has access to mass media and mass reach, and it gives you the opportunity and the platform to propose the viewpoint that you think is true. Now, this has a huge challenge for courts because we are fundamentally truth-seeking institutions.
5: He adds that case summaries are available to the public for their understanding. It relays how decisions are made based on the facts. The judiciary is also facing other concerns in the near future. A recent survey showed that one in three new lawyers may quit within 3 years due to workload and poor culture.
6: The concern I have is that down the road, we're not going to have enough lawyers to operate at the kind of level we need them to operate to fulfill our aspirations for Singapore.
5: A committee has been set up at the opening of the legal year to address these concerns. In the meantime, CJ Menon says he will keep conversations with these young lawyers open to ensure the call to the bar remains answered.
1: The Singapore Land Authority says a metal bar that damaged part of the roof of Block 103 Yishun Ring Road earlier this month had slipped from workers' hands during dismantling works. The news desk has more on the incident at the Chong Pang City construction site.
7: Nobody was injured in the incident, which took place on the 2nd of May. However, the construction site was issued a stop work order. An expert has since confirmed that there are no structural defects in the roof and that the flats and common corridor remain safe. The Building and Construction Authority has reviewed and accepted the proposed remedial measures. Construction works resume today with added safety measures. These include full-height safety catch nets, extra plywood barriers, and the removal of stacking racks and loose materials. Roof repair works are scheduled to run till next Wednesday. The SLA has apologized for the inconvenience caused and gave the assurance that safety remains a top priority.
1: Over 2,000 SME retailers in Singapore will get more AI support. This is to help them in areas such as optimizing inventory and using chatbots to enhance customer experience and train staff. The refreshed guide has been launched by Enterprise Singapore and Infocom Media Development Authority. AI tools will support firms in customer engagement through personalized support and recommendations. Predictive analytics will help them to forecast demand. There's also a new two-year incubator program in Orchard Road and that will house 16 local brands. It's for firms to test concepts with the aim of scaling up. These retailers will have subsidized rentals and also have access to workshops and other facilities. Lo Yen Ling is a Senior Minister of State for Trade and Industry.
8: These priorities point to where we must focus our efforts together. Because Singapore's economic future depends on our ability to help our businesses, especially our SMEs, adopt the tools of tomorrow. We must also create the right conditions for bold, new ideas to take root and to grow. This is especially important as AI advances rapidly and redefines how businesses operate, compete, and serve customers.
1: OpenAI CEO Sam Altman says that the rapid development and adoption of AI would not lead to a global jobs apocalypse and that the technology had not claimed as many white-collar jobs as he had feared. Speaking virtually at a Commonwealth Bank of Australia conference in Sydney, Mr. Altman said he was initially concerned about the impact AI would have on global employment levels, especially on entry-level white-collar jobs. He said that even though AI was taking on an increasingly active role in many industries and jobs, there was still a human part of employment that could not be replaced. He said he believes that the human interaction required in many jobs would not be replaced by AI. And that wraps the news. I'm Hui Wong. Headlines anytime on CNA 938 and CNA.asia. Traffic-wise, we've got a couple of incidents to share with you. Accidents on TPE towards SLE after Tampines Avenue, 10, avoid lane 1. And also on TPE towards SLE after KPE, ECP, avoid lane 1 as well. Stalled vehicles on PIE towards Tuas after Adam Road, as well as on TPE towards PIE after Punggol Road. And a stationary vehicle to note on PIE towards Changi after Bukit Timah Road. Stalled vehicle on Sims Avenue, east towards Changi after Jalan Kembangan, avoid lane 1. Lane 3 and slow going on Avenue on AYE towards Tuas at Clementi Avenue 6 exit. And weather-wise, it's going to be a partly cloudy evening. Temperature currently at 30 degrees Celsius, going to a low of 25 degrees Celsius tonight. As for tomorrow, thundery showers are expected over many areas in the late morning and early afternoon.
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10: Both sides used missiles, drones and fighter jets before it ended with a ceasefire announcement.
11: Meta has been aggressively hiring in order to challenge rivals such as OpenAI, Google and Anthropic.
30: The shutdown of several outlets has raised questions about the brand's future in Singapore.
12: In the coming months, more than 9,000 new BTO flats are expected to continue attracting buyers.

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0: Now, a letter to myself with Joel Chua.
2: Our guest today pushes his limits as a sportsman, a successful entrepreneur, and a business consultant, all while living with three invisible medical conditions: ADHD, Tourette syndrome, and autism. Darren Ho's journey has been more challenging than most, especially before he was formally diagnosed with those conditions at the age of 35. Yet despite the setbacks and struggles his conditions posed for most of his life, Darren, who's now in his early 40s, has come through stronger because of them. And today he helps others like him find courage in the face of similar challenges. Well, much of how he's been able to do this, as we'll hear in just a little while, has to do with his enduring passion for sports. Darren begins by sharing with us now the incident that took place in his mid-30s that led him to seek answers.
3: I think I always kind of figured that there was something a little bit different, even though that's an ironic statement now, because I don't really know what different is. I was born this way. But what actually happened was that I had gone out for lunch in a very crowded place, and it was very warm, very humid, you know, a lot of people were talking, and I felt this wave of, like, I don't know, sudden anger, and I just erupted, and I just exploded. I think it was a very nasty experience. That was probably the worst meltdown I've had in a public place or ever, and that prompted me to actually get a diagnosis on, you know, possibly what is what this is all about. So I've always known that I have ADD. I think that's something that even my friends and even my family kind of know, even though I never got diagnosed for it. I was always that hyperactive kid running around,
2: right?
3: And then suddenly you find me sleeping in one corner. I had a lot of trouble paying attention in class. It actually affected my tennis career, because I would, you know, I would blow hot and cold during matches. Tourette's was fairly obvious to me. I've always had twitches in my face, especially when I get fatigued. I used to have this strange twitch in my shoulder. Sometimes I fidget a lot, and it's uncontrollable.
2: Right.
3: But I think the one that nobody saw really coming was the Asperger's. Which I think now it's simply on the spectrum of autism.
2: Right.
3: I think that was something that nobody knew. I didn't even know, and I didn't know how to expect that as well, to be honest. When I was diagnosed with that, I was like, oh, wow. I would have given myself credit, in inverted commas, for a lot of things. But
2: why credit?
3: But, I joke a lot about it. I live a life where I make a lot of mistakes, and I miss a lot of things, and so I give myself credit, you know, for these things. But I never thought that actually I'd be on the autistic spectrum.
2: Right.
3: But it was a sense of relief, though. Why I say relief is that you always want to make sure that. Well, for me, when I went to see the psychiatrist, I wanted to make sure that there really was something, happening with me. The worst thing that could have happened was that this person tells me, actually, you're perfectly fine. Then, to me, that would have been even scarier. So at least with these, I knew that there would be certain measures that I could take to help to reshape my life moving forward.
2: Okay. Thank you so much for sharing this, Darren. So there were two conditions that when you received the diagnosis in your mid-30s, you were not so surprised, because the symptoms were already fairly obvious to you and the people close to you.
3: That's right.
2: The Tourette's and the ADD, right? Was it ADD or ADHD?
3: It's the same. It's just that they say in adulthood, it's no longer ADHD because we are not that hyperactive.
2: Okay.
3: So they drop the H. Yeah.
2: All right. So the one that came as a surprise to you was the diagnosis for autism. It was a surprise to you, but when you look back, right, pre-diagnosis, were you able to then connect the dots and say, oh, right, okay, now that's why I was experiencing life this way. Now it makes sense to me with this particular diagnosis.
3: Yeah, definitely. I think I think you shed a lot of light on a lot of things that happened in the 35 years running up to my diagnosis. And the reason why I say that is that because until today, when I, you know, I you can never really figure it out, but even until today, I still reflect a lot on why certain things happen. And when I look back now, I realize that even in my tennis career, or even in my, I say career, I use that term loosely, or even when I was studying, a lot of issues that I faced were actually sometimes a mix of ADHD or ADD together with my Asperger's.
2: Could you give us an example of a particular experience?
3: So for example, you know, I used to have these when I used to play tennis, I told you I used to blow hot and cold, right? Because my attention span will go on and off. But I also realized that I would have this very, very fiery temper. And I would explode on court for sometimes for no reason or when I'm under stress. And I came to realize that that's not actually something that is due to being ADD. I actually love tennis. I love my sport. I love tennis, I love triathlon, I love pickleball. These are my hyper focus points. But the explosion, the explosiveness, that inability to control waves of emotions and my temper is actually stemming from an autistic
2: I see.
3: meltdown. So it's actually a mix of both that come together that forms quite a potent mixture. For good or bad, sometimes good, but most of the time not good.
2: All right.
3: And it
2: Can I ask
3: started to
2: you?
3: make a
2: Wait.
3: lot of sense. Yeah,
2: Right.
3: go
2: You said
3: ahead.
2: sometimes good, most of the time not good, you said, but sometimes good. In what way was this an asset for you in a sense?
3: Yeah, I think the good thing about having this is that I'm not an emotionless player. And I think that's what a lot of even my tennis coaches used to say about me. You know, Darren's very passionate, and when he's in the right mood, he could probably beat anyone. Which
2: Okay.
3: is true. I'm extremely competitive, and if I can kind of shift that in the right way, it's great. But sometimes you don't always get control, and sometimes it happens at a worst time, lah.
2: Right. So at 35, you received this diagnosis, three invisible conditions. How did life change for you after you received the diagnosis?
3: I can tell you for a fact, it wasn't easy. You would think that because you know that life becomes easier, but actually you really start to look back onto why your life has turned out in a certain way. You know, why you've had friends on and off, and then friends decide to move on, and you realize that it's because of the way we communicate. We are very sometimes when we think that we are very obvious in the things that we say and do, but actually we are not. Or sometimes we completely miss the point, right? We are not social people. I think that's for sure. I mean, to give an example, I'm in Osaka now, and I would rather spend time in my hotel room reading a book or doing something else rather than going out and seeing the city. And so this is part of our DNA. And sometimes I think it's a good thing and a bad thing. It's a bad thing because I've always had to reject. I rejected a lot of times when people have asked me out, or sometimes I've had to cancel last minute because it's not a good day.
2: Right.
3: And it's obviously not a very nice feeling when people get canceled on last minute. And I can completely understand that and accept that. But it's really just a part of who we are.
2: Right.
3: And so because of that, I also found that in my later years, especially after army, I started withdrawing a lot from having extended social circles. And it's really not because we don't want to be social. It's really because we also can't handle the stress of being too social. You know, we get very tired by the end of the day, and we start losing track of everything that we're supposed to be doing or whatever we want to achieve. And because I was still competing until fairly later on in my 20s, in my early 20s, so I wanted to stay really focused on what I was doing.
2: Thanks for sharing that,
3: No
2: Darren.
3: problem.
2: So, w after the diagnosis, were you then able to get more appropriate and targeted support and treatment for the conditions?
3: Okay, so this is an interesting part. So, two things. Number one, I think a lot of people couldn't understand how I was on the autistic spectrum. I think it's because of what people see on the media, where people who are autistic are usually not able to fend for themselves. I mean, I've been very blessed. I've essentially managed to come from pretty good schools. And I've, you know, I played tennis, you know, I've done my triathlons, I've done all of that. And so everyone always says that I cannot understand how you're on the autistic spectrum. And I always say that it's something that's not written on our face. It's not something that you can physically see. But after those questions comes, and I think I've been surrounded by very good people. Oh, so now that we know, what can I do to help you? Not in a sense of monetary, of course, but in a sense of how can we get closer to you, and knowing that we now understand why you behave in certain ways that you behave. How do we continue being a friend or being part of your social circle? And I thought that was really cool. It came from people who sometimes I least expected it, and I thought that it was a really, really nice gesture on their part. It was very kind, and until today, these people have remained very good friends. So I think it's not so much of, there's no medicine or there's no cure, but rather the understanding of some very good friends, and especially my family, who has been around me and has lent their support tremendously. Since I was diagnosed, I think that has helped me. That has helped me a lot.
2: You're very focused on sports. You've been focused on sports for a long time. Tennis first, and now you're involved in triathlons and pickleball. What role or what value do these sports have in helping you as resources to help you manage and cope with the challenges that you experience?
3: I think sports for me is a way of what I call active meditation. When I play sports, I find a different zone in myself, a different level of comfort, that allows me to really detach from the reality of what's happening, everything that's happening around me, and for me to just immerse. And that's something that for an individual like me, does a lot, because when I'm able to detach from everything else, it's actually a quite a bit of downtime. From everything that's happening out there, for me to refocus and to rejuvenate. But this is very different from my earlier years. In my earlier years as a tennis junior, where I think when I was very young, I was very affected by a lot of noise that was happening around me, as every youth would be.
2: When you
3: But
2: say
3: as I got old,
2: noise, do you mean literal noise or do you mean
3: I
2: figurative?
3: think yeah, I think both figurative and physical. When I was younger, I was very affected by physical noise. I could hear a person chatter from like a court away, and that would really get to me. But I guess over the years, I've learned to shut that out. Figuratively, is the noise I'm talking about. Well, not figuratively, it's really the noise in your own head. As a individual that carries the invisible disabilities that I do, you get a lot of these things in your head that are talking to you.
2: An example.
3: My so like. When I remember when I was playing during my youth days, I would be playing tennis and I'll be thinking about 100 other things that I wanted to do later on. I just couldn't find focus. Same thing for my academics, same thing for a lot of things that I was doing. But
2: This
3: I
2: was
3: think
2: the
3: over the year,
2: ADD.
3: yeah, this is because of ADD. And then that starts to frustrate you, and then you go into an autistic meltdown. So it kind of just feeds each other. And so I started taking a very different approach to sport. And I'm not saying that wanting to win is not important or wanting to do well is not important, but I started to use sport as a way of therapy for myself. And I'm just very thankful that every time I step on a court or when I used to go for a run or cycle, I'm just very thankful that I'm able to do it. And that started to serve me a lot better because the pressure wasn't there anymore. And when we are not under pressure, for individuals like me, the chance of a meltdown happening becomes a lot lesser. And I start to enjoy the sport a lot more. So if you ask me, I'm quite a late bloomer. My tennis actually didn't really pick up until in my later years, when I found that there was this zen, because I stopped playing tennis for a while and then I came back to it in my 30s, and I found that in my 30s I was enjoying the sport a lot more. I was getting the results that I wanted without having to force myself to get the results. And this was how I rekindled almost like a love relationship, with sports.
2: Darren Ho on the invaluable role sports has played and continues to play in his journey, living with three invisible medical conditions, and the balance it's given him in the demands of his professional life as well, which we'll hear a bit more about in just a little while. And when we continue, Darren also shares with us his letter to his younger self. Stay with us on CNA 938.

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9: Good evening, I'm Hui Wong with the news at 8:30. A fragile ceasefire between the US and Iran is under growing strain. Iranian forces say they downed an American drone after the US military struck targets in southern Iran. CNA's Otelli Edwards has more.
10: The US Central Command called the strikes defensive actions and that it will continue to act with restraint during the ongoing ceasefire. The Revolutionary Guard says that it reserves the right to retaliate against any violation by the US. China has again urged all sides to observe the truce. Now, uncertainty also surrounds efforts to reach a deal. U.S. Secretary of State Marco Rubio says that an agreement could take days. Iranian negotiators have met with Qatar's prime minister to lay the groundwork for future talks.
9: Over in South Korea, three people have been killed after part of an overpass under demolition collapsed in central Seoul. Three others were injured in the incident. South Korean officials say the victims were senior city public works staff members as well as a private sector expert conducting a safety inspection at the time. Authorities had suspended demolition work earlier today after workers detected signs of instability in the aging structure. Emergency crews have launched a search and rescue operation following the incident, which took place near a railway crossing. The overpass, built in 1966, was being torn down because of safety defects. In home news, the Housing Board has launched an executive condominium or EC site at Canberra Drive for sale via public tender. The land parcel can potentially yield about 185 homes, with a tender closing on the 1st of October. Wong Siu Ying, head of research and content at PropNix, says developers are expected to stay cautious. That's because this is the first EC plot launched for sale after new housing rules came into effect earlier this month. These include a longer 10-year minimum occupation period and the removal of the deferred payment scheme for home buyers. Still, analysts say the site could attract fair interest on the back of strong demand for ECs and the project's location near Canberra MRT station. One Singaporean and five Malaysians were brought back to the shops in Geylang, where they allegedly facilitated fraudulent registration of SIM cards. The mobile lines were then used in impersonation scams. The six, along with a seventh person, were charged on Saturday. CNA's Jermaine Wong reports.
11: Over 150 SIM cards, along with cash and mobile devices.
3: These were among items seized in a two-day island-wide enforcement operation against errant retailers last week. They had engaged in registering postpaid SIM cards, which were then used by overseas syndicates in scams. Now, the shops are located within about 10 minutes of each other along Aljunied and Geylang Road. A 49-year-old Singaporean was the first to be brought back to the alleged crime scene. This took place along Aljunied Road. Five Malaysian suspects, aged between 19 and 32, were individually brought to the other two shops. Preliminary investigations revealed that all of them used the information of actual customers to register for additional postpaid SIM cards. The next court mention is on Friday. If convicted, they could each face a maximum penalty of a $10,000 fine and 3 years jail. They will also be liable to caning of up to 12 strokes.
9: A Universal Studios Singapore performer has died after suffering a medical emergency during a training session last week. Resorts World Sentosa confirmed the death today and extended condolences to the performer's family and cast members. The performer, who was engaged by an appointed vendor for the Waterworld attraction, was taken to hospital after suffering a medical emergency during training on the 19th of May. In response to CNA queries, the police said based on preliminary investigations, they do not suspect foul play. Police investigations into the 42-year-old man's death are ongoing. RWS said earlier it was reviewing the circumstances surrounding the incident. No further details about the performer or the nature of the medical emergency have been released. Motorists heading to Genting Highlands in Malaysia will soon have to pay a new road charge. Starting this Thursday, drivers will be charged between RM3 and 30 sen and RM25 to access the popular hill resort area depending on their vehicle type. Cars, vans and buses will pay RM5 per entry, while heavy lorries face fees of RM25. Motorcycles, emergency vehicles and some civil servants are exempt from the road fee. Eligible permanent residents will also get discounted rates and season pass options from late June. Genting Malaysia says the fees are needed to cover rising maintenance costs for

0: myself, with me, Joel Chuan. We'll continue our conversation now with the entrepreneur, business consultant, and athlete, Darren Ho, who at the age of 35 was diagnosed with three invisible medical conditions, ADHD, Tourette's, and autism spectrum disorder. As Darren was reflecting earlier and sharing with us, the first two conditions didn't come as too much of a surprise, as the symptoms were fairly observable to himself and his family members when he was growing up. But while he didn't expect to be placed on the autism spectrum, looking back, he says he was able to connect the dots, and certain challenging and emotional experiences he had in his earlier years started to make more sense to him. As Darren continues sharing with us now how much he's grown in his journey, he shares with us what he'd say in his letter to his younger self.
1: I think this is where I would say embrace yourself and understand that nothing in life will come easy. You know, yes, we are built different, our minds are built different, but see everything as a gift and not as a curse.
0: Okay.
1: Everything, I, in a very verbose way, I'm a big fan of energy, and energy can neither be created nor destroyed. It's just how we choose to use it in one form or another. And so when it comes to my invisible disabilities, I always look at a few key things. And I think one of the things that I will always write to myself is remember this thing called hyperfocus. And a hyperfocus is usually a good thing because it allows us to zoom in onto something a lot tighter and closer than what most people can do. And don't be afraid to obsess over details. Don't let people tell you that you know, oh wow, yes, you are so detailed that it gets a bit annoying. I think that's the way we were built, and there will be a place for us in this world. And that everything that we will experience, you know, whether good or positive, allows us to build a resilience to keep moving forward. And I think these are some of the few things that I would write to myself.
0: That's very encouraging to hear. When you said embrace yourself as that message, the first message to your younger self, was it easy to embrace yourself at the start, especially when you received the formal diagnosis?
1: Wow. Good question. I think for a good part of my maybe 30, 35 years, I couldn't embrace myself. Even I couldn't accept myself because I always found myself walking into the same situations over and over again, whether it's with friends or whether it's with whether it's in social settings or whether it's with work or whether it's with, you know, being an entrepreneur. I was always finding myself in the same situation over and over again. And so I started questioning myself really a lot about is this really it, right? Am I always going to be caught in this circle? But when I started embracing myself, when I started accepting myself, like, and telling myself, you know, Darren, this is who you are. You've been like this your whole life. There's no point fighting it, but rather embrace it and try and take the other road, you know, at a Y road, pick the other road and see what happens. Things started getting a lot better. I realized that when I was becoming open about who I was, when I started stepping out and I started telling people, hey, you know, there's certain things that I can do, but there are really some things I can never do. And I became very, very mindful about it and accepting that there are certain things that I should not be doing, even though sometimes I'm asked to do certain things.
0: Could you share an example? Would you be comfortable sharing an example?
1: Yeah, of course. So, like, I'm particularly good at stuff that requires mathematics or logical thinking. So I'm a software developer, and I sometimes, even from time to time, for fun, I write apps. But I can never in my life socialize to network, which is what a lot of people tell me I should be doing. It takes a lot out of me. And I'm being very upfront because this is really a letter to myself. But being an athlete and being an entrepreneur, you've had to do it.
0: Yeah.
1: And for a long time, I always told myself, you know what, Darren, suck it up and get it done. But it always led me down this spiral of being very tired and missing the things I needed to deliver. And so when I finally, after 35, decided that I have to embrace myself, and if you're no good at socializing, don't do it. It's the same logic as if you're not good at math, don't do math. Find something else you're supposed to be good at.

0: and do it. When I thought about it that way, I started finding myself surrounded by a lot of people who would help to complement my weaknesses and my strength. And sometimes in life, it's about that, right? I don't even think it's about whether or not we embrace an invisible disability. It's about really understanding where we are and what we should be doing, rather than trying to do something that we are not good at or not meant to do. And I think it's not even about money. I think it's about really, really understanding yourself. And for individuals like us, we really have to understand ourselves. I always count myself as a very lucky person because I'm what they call a high functioning autistic person. And so I'm still able to have pretty high cognitive function, et cetera, et cetera, et cetera. And so I can reason and rationalize. And so I count my blessings every day, you know. And in counting those blessings, I need to be able to really accept myself and embrace myself. And naturally things will start to fall in place. I think for us, that's very important.
1: Thanks very much for that reminder. I'm curious also, Darren, because you're still currently an entrepreneur, right? You run your own consultancy.
0: Okay, so I actually run my own pickleball businesses in China. So I'm actually based in China.
1: Okay.
0: We develop real estate, and we also run our own education academy.
1: Okay. So when you say that, you've learned to accept that socializing is not something that you need to subject yourself to. As an entrepreneur, how have you negotiated around that? Because most of us, like you shared earlier, right? Most of us think that in order to succeed in entrepreneurship, you do need to form networks, especially in a culture like China, right? Where
0: That's right.
1: relationships are important, networks are important. So how have you managed to find success despite not putting yourself out there to socialize in the way that most people think entrepreneurs would have to socialize?
0: Yeah, I think you asked a very sharp question, and this is something that I would very happily share. So essentially, what happens is that I surround myself with people who are willing to help me, to work with me to do the things that I know I cannot do. And I'm very thankful every day that I have such I use this word, such a supportive team that helps me to navigate the areas that I know I can't navigate. And one thing I learned from this, and one thing I've always been, is that I'm never afraid to I'm never I I'm never afraid to share, whether it's money or whether it's part of my company or part of my companies, et cetera. I'm never afraid to do it. I always believe that if people help you, they also deserve something in return. And because for individuals like us, we are not driven by monetary reward. We are driven by innately what we're doing. And so I've been very fortunate for my current setup. They've been very, very supportive. They've been very understanding, and they know that there are certain things that, hey, I think this is something that we should tackle. And once we do it, we just let Darren know what's happening and see whether or not he's got any feedback. But I'm not saying that I completely don't socialize or entertain. There are times where I need to do that. But I keep it to a minimum, or only with a close network that I know has already been filtered. If not, I generally don't go out as much as other entrepreneurs would. I know it comes as a shock to a lot of people, but essentially, I guess I've found a way to balance.
1: Right. Being selective and intentional about where you choose to channel your energy towards.
0: That's right. That's right.
1: Right. So that message to your younger self, that big message to your younger self, embrace yourself. Know what your gifts are. Embrace those gifts, and you don't have to be apologetic for the things that other people may expect you to do. But
0: Yes.
1: you know yourself better because you've learned to embrace yourself, and you know that this is outside of what I can do, right? And that's
0: That's
1: why I'm
0: right.
1: choosing to channel my energy to something else that's more constructive, more productive. It's about
0: That's
1: that
0: right.
1: intentionality, right?
0: That's right.
1: Was there anything else that you would say in that letter to your younger self?
0: And I guess, after going through all of that, you will become a very resilient person. I think that's the biggest fear, right? That a lot of times we don't know why we do something. And one of the things that, for me, one of the things that I realized is that when we know that in doing something, that it will make us a better person in whatever better means, then it's going to be worth it.
1: So going through all the challenges that you've gone through, you've emerged from them and you've acquired extraordinary resilience as a result. That's the second message to your younger self.
0: Yes, that's right.
1: All right. Is there anything else in that letter?
0: Yeah, I think the next thing is that, I guess if I can paraphrase Even though sports is a great outlet for you, but your life it doesn't stop at sports. In fact, because sports is such a hyper focus, sports will be the beginning of where you will start. And I actually wrote a paragraph and it says, and it won't stop at sports. You will become an entrepreneur, a mentor, and a creator, and you will build brands that will change the game, the industry, and mentor others who feel as lost as you once did.
1: So, and you do currently do that because you're so public about your journey. People do approach
0: Yes.
1: you, and you do speak and you do coach individuals who are going through broadly similar experiences that you've gone through.
0: That's right. That's right. So I think we all look for this one thing that we can start from. And for me, that one thing that I always had to start was sports. And I think I'm very blessed to have that. And then using sports, and being an athlete into building new pathways, not just for myself, but for those around me. Here in China, I speak publicly. I mean, I do speak about my challenges as well, but more about different ways of how we can see life, finding opportunities. It's very interesting because, and I always laugh, right, with my team because I talk about such things as though I'm a great social butterfly, but I'm actually the least. But it's really from my own insights and in observing and in relating with some people who are closer to me that I've learned some tremendous lessons.
1: Darren Ho sharing with us his remarkable journey, overcoming the weight of not knowing his three invisible medical conditions when he was younger, to fully embracing himself and this self-awareness in order to excel in his life in so many ways. Darren, as you heard, is currently based in China for work. And when we continue in just a little while, our conversation with Darren continues, and he continues sharing with us that letter to his younger self. Stay with us on A Letter to Myself on CNA 938.
2: And if you're on the roads at this time of the evening and taking public transport, do take note that due to heavy traffic entering Woodlands Checkpoint, bus services 170 and 170X are diverted from Woodlands Road to ply along Woodlands Avenue 3 and Woodlands Centre Road in the Woodlands Checkpoint direction. And take note of an accident on TPE towards SLE after KPE ECP, avoid lane 1, and a stalled one on Sims Avenue East towards Changi after Jalan Kembangan, avoid lane 3. And also slow going on BKE towards Woodlands between Woodlands Road and SLE.
3: 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More mid-career workers are facing that call where the risks feel real and the stakes even higher. We break down when to move, when to hold back, and how support from E2I could make the difference. 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
1: We continue now on A Letter to Myself on CNA 938. Darren Ho is our guest. He's been sharing with us how he's overcome the challenges of living with three invisible medical conditions and how his life really transformed when he learned to embrace himself and his traits, which he's learned to see as strengths. Key to his ability to navigating this journey has been sports. Apart from his passion for tennis, Darren is now focused also, of course, on pickleball, which he shared with us about in just a while. He's created a business out of it. And of course, endurance sports as well, which he excels in. He's completed an impressive number of Olympic distance triathlons, half Ironman races, and full Ironman races as well. Darren continues now with another excerpt from his letter to his younger self.
0: I have these three sentences. So you will turn disabilities into your own superpowers. You will turn failures into stepping stones, and you will turn struggles into success stories. I think these three things were something that I needed to hear a lot, because a lot of times when we are stuck in a moment, we get stuck, full stop. And we, for individuals like me, we forget that it's part of the process. So when I journal and when I write these things out, it's a reminder on the day to day. I can't tell you how a person without invisible disability interprets life, because I've been like that my whole life. But for me, I'm very literal. I need to write these things out, and then I know, oh, okay. It's all part of the journey. And so I'm glad that today I've had this chance to have this conversation and to share things that I've written in my journal with you, and for those who need to hear it as well. And you know, it's interesting because in my journal I actually wrote this as well. And one day you will sit in front of a microphone telling your story to the rest of the world. I guess that's today. So
1: Wow. Well, that's amazing. Darren, at this point in time, I'm curious, right? You've been through so much, especially in your earlier years. If the younger person who was grappling with so much were to look at you today and who you've become, what do you think that younger person would be thinking and feeling if you were to look at you today?
0: if it were me, I think that younger person would be first of all, think that this person is talking nonsense.
1: Why?
0: No. I think. Okay, I mean, jokes aside, there's this thing about being Asperger's that we are very confident of ourselves, sometimes for the wrong things, and so I would really need to sit this younger person down by the scruff of his neck and say, "Hey, you need to listen to me. And you need to sort this out now, right? You need to understand that the world is bigger than you, and that people around you want to help you, but you need to stop pushing them away." And I think once a younger version of me gets that into his head earlier, then his pathway to success, or whatever success is determined by that only he will know, would start on at a much earlier stage. And I think that for me is what I hope for a lot of young people out there who are not just in, who don't just have invisible disabilities, right? Any young person out there who's struggling, that's what I really want to share with them. That if you sit down and you observe the world, you realize that the world is going to move, it's going to move forward with or without you. And when we understand that the world is bigger than us, we start to find ways to move forward with the world. And it's always about taking that one small step. I mean, for me, it was always taking that one small step, telling myself that things have to change, regardless how painful that step is. But you know that if you keep doing things the same way, you are really not going to, you're really not going to see any new or different results. So you have to be brave and need to try something new. And usually fortune favors the brave.
1: Resounding words. Well, Darren has certainly come so far since his youth, when he was questioning his experiences, his emotions, and the challenges he faced fitting in and never quite finding those answers, to embracing himself and making his traits and strengths work for him. Darren now shares with us his letter to his future self.
0: I think that without my future self doing whatever they did, that I wouldn't be able to get there. So one thing, like I said, I will always be very thankful for where I am so that I can keep moving forward. And I think the second thing is that whatever mistakes that have come your way, and this is really to the future person, whatever mistakes you made, whatever mistakes that have happened, we have to learn to forgive ourselves. And sometimes, even though it's beyond our control, we must accept that these things are going to happen. And we can only make do and make best of the situation. There's no need to be so hard on ourselves. You know, for us, at this point in time, at my realization, as a person with Asperger's, especially, we actually hold ourselves to very deeply and very hard. We're very hard on ourselves when we make mistakes. And sometimes we just need to learn how to let it go a little bit and not let it affect us, right? Because it's always about the future, it's always about the now. Whatever has been done is done. And if we keep holding on to that, then my letter to future self is that if we keep holding on to that, I will never be able to get to where we are supposed to be.
1: Words to live by. Darren Ho, athlete, entrepreneur, sharing with us the wisdom and courage he's gained through his journey of moving forward in life and excelling in life while living with three invisible medical conditions. You can find out more about Darren's journey at onwardwithdarrenho.com. Darren is spelt with two R's. My sincere thanks to Darren for being with us on this edition of A Letter to Myself.
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2: Now, coming up, are you thinking of going on a cruise for the upcoming school holiday or your next vacation? With recent health scares like the outbreak of Hunter virus on board the cruise liner MV Hondius, what precautions should you take? Come fly with Melanie Olivero on Destination Anywhere on CNA 938. But first, the news. Good evening, I'm Hui Wong with the news at 9 o'clock. A fragile ceasefire hangs in the balance after the US military carried out strikes on southern Iran. Questions also remain on the fate of ongoing negotiations to reach a deal. US Secretary of State Marco Rubio says an agreement could take days, quashing hopes of an end to the conflict. CNA's Glenda Chong with more.
23: Now, in a statement, the US Central Command called the strikes defensive actions, saying they were designed to protect US troops from threats posed by Iranian forces. The strikes were carried out on targets including missile launch sites and boats attempting to lay mines. Now, CENTCOM says it would continue to do so while exercising restraint during the ongoing ceasefire. Mr. Rubio also defended the strikes, saying the Strait of Hormuz has to be open one way or the other. Iranian media had earlier reported explosions in the coastal areas and around the city of Bandar Abbas, which sits along the Strait of Hormuz, giving no explanation for what caused them. Well, Iranian negotiators have met Qatar's prime minister in Doha for further talks on a peace agreement. Discussions hinged on reopening the Strait of Hormuz, releasing frozen Iranian funds, and ending Iran's nuclear program, a key demand of the US. But a spokesperson said the nuclear issue would only be discussed if a framework accord is first agreed to. Now, meantime, US President Donald Trump has dropped the Abraham Accords into the mix of conditions to end the war on Iran. In a post on his Truth Social platform, he asked Saudi Arabia, Qatar, Pakistan, Turkey, Egypt, and Jordan to join the accords which seek to normalize ties with Israel. Islamabad has rejected the proposal, saying it's under no compulsion to do so. There's been no response from other states, including Israel.
2: Blake Sifton, reporting for CNA from Tel Aviv, has more on how these latest strikes by the US threaten the ceasefire.
0: Now, we've seen an exchange of fire between the United States and Iran in recent weeks in the Strait of Hormuz in limited skirmishes. But these attacks by the United States really do come at a very precarious moment, of course, with Iranian negotiators in Qatar. And an extension of the ceasefire, a deal to reach an extension, really did seem imminent over the last few days. Now, U.S. Central Command has seemed to downplay these attacks, saying they're showing restraint, calling them self-defense to protect our troops from threats posed by Iranian forces. Of course, they say they struck Iranian boats that were laying mines as well as missile sites. Now, for their part, the Iranian Revolutionary Guard say that they have the legitimate and definite right to respond to what they call violations of the ceasefire by American forces. They say they destroyed an American Reaper drone, as well as fired on an American jet that crossed into Iranian airspace. So these kind of attacks and counterattacks really do show the potential for the situation to degenerate and potentially spiral out of control. Now, today we've also heard from Iran's supreme leader. In a statement on Telegram, he said that Gulf countries would no longer be a shield for U.S. bases. And of course, he has not been seen in public since the initial airstrikes of this war that killed his father. And there are reports that he communicates with his deputies through a complex network of couriers, and that is delaying messages to those deputies, to other Iranian leaders, and is delaying the potential for a deal between the United States and Iran.
2: China's defense minister, Dong Jin, is expected to miss the Shangri-La dialogue in Singapore for a second consecutive year. That's according to reports in the South China Morning Post, citing two sources. Instead, Beijing will send a lower-level People's Liberation Army delegation to the Regional Security Forum. The dialogue opens Friday and runs through Sunday, bringing together defense ministers, military chiefs, and diplomats from across the region. China's defense ministry has not confirmed its delegation. Meanwhile, U.S. Defense Secretary Pete Hegseth is expected to outline Washington's Indo-Pacific strategy during a speech on Saturday. Taiwan and the South China Sea are expected to dominate discussions. Singapore's manufacturing output in April grew 17.6% on year, higher than the previous month's revised 9.2% and beating market forecasts. CNA's Lok Wei Su has the details.
23: The electronics sector leading the gains with a 44% growth on year, with strong performance in the consumer electronics and semiconductor segments, thanks to robust AI-related demand. General manufacturing also expanded 16.9% due to higher production of structural metal products as well as beverages. The chemical sector, however, contracted by almost 18% on month, pulled down by petroleum. This on account of lower output in the petrochemical segments due to disruptions in feedstock supply. Still, one analyst's outlook in the second half of this year could be propped up by construction growth.
1: This actually raises demand for building materials such as structural metal products. Well, you may think that construction is only a small share of the economy, but guess what? The manufacturing sector in itself is also benefiting from this construction strength. So I think overall we have multiple tailwinds that are going for the manufacturing sector. And this is more than offsetting the weakness that we are seeing in the chemical segment.
2: And the analyst you heard was Maybank Investment Banking Group economist Brian Lee. The government says it will act if companies repeatedly take public grants for AI and growth while treating workers unfairly as the country prepares for an AI-driven economy. In an interview with CNA reporters Alexandra Anand and Noah Kong, Minister of State for Digital Development and Information Jasmine Lau says young graduates should focus less on safe careers and more on skills that technology cannot easily replace.
4: As Singapore pushes to become a global AI powerhouse, businesses are increasingly turning to artificial intelligence to boost productivity and redesign jobs. But questions remain over whether workers will fairly share in the gains and how young Singaporeans can build careers in an AI-driven economy.
7: If AI does allow firms to cut costs,
14: what
7: stops them from actually just doing that? And at what point does the government need to step in to make sure that the worker isn't being unfairly impacted?
14: When we spend public resources to help companies grow, then we want to have a bit more controls over what the companies do. We are just trying to make sure that if a company uses public resources to grow, then there has to be some responsibility back on the employer's part to share the gains. But what we are looking for are patterns. If a company is constantly applying for and given grants, but workers are being removed without fair treatment, then when we start to see these patterns, we must act, because these are public funds that we are stewards of.
24: The Economic Strategy Review recommended making Singapore an AI powerhouse by attracting the top companies, researchers and investors. But for young Singaporeans now that they are entering the workforce, that ambition can sound both exciting but also unsettling to them. So how should they think about building a career when some of the roles they train for are already being reshaped by AI?
14: At this point, nobody can tell fully which jobs would be around in the next 5-10 years. But we are still very clear what capabilities are still needed in 5 to 10 years. And so my advice to many of them is think about the capabilities that you need to build, not the career that you may want to go into, because the careers and the job journeys may change. But there are some capabilities that you would always need. The ability to communicate, make good judgments. These things, no matter which domain you go into, what job roles you go into, these things are unlikely to be replaced by technology. I don't think all employers are expecting graduates to be able to design and build their own agents. But I think many employers would hope that graduates at least can do writing, research, provide and present well-written reports with the help of AI. So I think there is some basic literacy that's necessary.
2: Helping youths from disadvantaged backgrounds build soft skills and critical thinking could help level the playing field as AI transforms the workforce. Social mobility charity Access Singapore has called on the public and private sectors to create such opportunities through mentorship, career exposure and work-based learning. And at its biennial summit, the charity says community support is key in bridging wealth and opportunity gaps, with social mobility in Singapore starting to slow down. It adds that many more partners have come on board in the past 2 years to collaborate on programs like its 18-month-long apprenticeships. And Access Singapore founder and executive director Clarence Ching says that next year, the charity will also launch an index to track social mobility trends and identify areas for intervention.
25: We do want to do a more longitudinal approach. I think it's important that we do it potentially multi-year. And the idea is, can we see improvements from the statistics? If there are, fantastic, let's do more. If there are no improvements, I think we need to do much more. And we think that everyone needs to play an even bigger role to equalize opportunities for all.
2: And that wraps the news. I'm Hui Wong. Headlines anytime on CNA 938 and CNA.Asia. Traffic-wise, we're looking at roadworks on ECP towards the city at Ophir Road entrance, as well as minute work on TPE towards SLE at Loyang Avenue exit. And if you're taking public transport, you may like to know that from the 22nd of May to 4th of July, Thompson East Coast Line services will end at 11:30 p.m. on Friday nights and commence at 8:30 a.m. on Saturday mornings. Please use alternative MRT lines and bus services if you have to use the Brown Line. All aboard another Destination Anywhere with me, Melanie Olivero. This is CNA 938. Let's talk about cruise vacations and how we can mind our safety, yeah, while enjoying our getaways at sea. So remember that Hanta virus outbreak on the Dutch-flagged cruise ship that made us all sit up and pay attention, especially with COVID-19 still fresh on our minds. In April 2026, an outbreak of the Andes Hanta virus on the MV Hondius resulted in 12 reported cases and 3 deaths following a South American voyage. The Andes Hanta virus is a rare but severe rodent-borne virus. This incident triggered an extensive international quarantine and medical evacuation effort. 2 Singaporean residents were among those exposed to the Hanta virus. They were isolated when they returned to Singapore. They tested negative and placed under precautionary quarantine. An incident like this shows how a health scare at sea can quickly require a multi-country response and more. So, if you're planning a cruise soon, what should you look out for to better take care of yourself? So let's bring on Dr. Guy Llewellyn. He's an assistant professor and academic director at EHL Hospitality Business School's Singapore campus. Guy, welcome to CNA 938. Let's talk about your own experience aboard cruise ships. Mine have been pretty pleasant. No scares, just broken cutlery at the main dining hall. Not due to me, of course. But I do remember seeing disinfectant stations and wipes here and there. What about you?
5: Thank you very much for having me. Those sorts of disinfectant stations are still prevalent, and they remain to be. You're never going to get away from them, and that's what really we should be looking at, but in a way to really combat the long-term process rather than the short-term worry.
2: And what about your experience aboard cruise ships? So how have you ever been on one, or maybe when you were a little bit younger?
5: I've only ever been on one, and it was more of a smaller one. Rather, it was only about 30 or 40 cabins. It's not my personal choice of vacation. So, but it was actually still very clean. It was very nice. Had a really lovely time, and thankfully nobody got sick while I was on there.
2: That's right. And like you said, there were those usual disinfectant stations here and there with the gels and the wipes, right?
5: Absolutely, all over the place.
2: It's been a constant, especially when it comes to places like Singapore, because not only have we been living with COVID for 6 years, but in the early 2000s, there was, of course, the SARS virus too. Okay, so my cruise holiday didn't include an open-air balcony, so I was sealed up in an air-conditioned bunk with my relatives. But to what extent, Guy, do confined environments like these that once made expedition cruises feel exclusive and safe, how could they make passengers and crew more vulnerable too?
5: The problem is that cruise ships get a bad rap from the get-go because everybody considers them like the floating petri dishes. And it's just not true. And you're more likely to get sick on the way to the cruise than you actually are on the cruise ship itself. But the problem is that with the international reporting standards, that they have to say it. That's why it's always in the news when one thing happens. But you never see it whenever if someone gets sick from an airplane. And so it's just, so it's actually a very safe and very luxurious way of traveling these days. So people should still go, they should still enjoy it, and they shouldn't worry about potentially getting sick. So you're more likely to get sick from the lines in security with touching the bins than you ever are on a cruise ship itself.
2: And sometimes with cruise ships, you disembark and you visit villages and shopping centers. And sometimes if someone in that shopping center sneezes in your direction, that's your bad luck. So that could be it too.
5: Absolutely. And then of course you go back on board and then you're going to eventually blame the cruise itself, but it was never part of that.
2: All right. So that's what we're doing when, that's what we should bear in mind when we are in these rooms. But these rooms being sealed, more or less, because mine was completely sealed, in a way that helps protect us too and those who could be ill as well and they need to isolate themselves, yeah?
5: It definitely helps as long as the cruise ship has really good ventilation and the good HEPA filters in there to make sure that the air is being continuously cleaned, then yes, those rooms become nice little isolation pods as well as just nice places to relax. So, you know, but that's what the cruise ships are all going towards now to make sure the ventilation is all crystal clean and that there's no issues in terms of the airborne viruses.
2: That's quite true. And I mean, in the post-COVID world, a lot of airplane companies and brands and cruise ship liners, these big brands too, have stepped up their game. These cruise operators go out of their way, Guy, to make us feel welcome. But beyond the fanfare and the razzle and dazzle, because as even before you're boarding this cruise ship, you're welcomed by this extremely hearty and lively bunch of people welcoming you onto the cruise ship, which is lovely to be on and sometimes as a mascot too. But what else must they do differently to build trust so that we know we are in good, capable and alert hands the moment we board that ship? Because I'm pretty sure when I went on that cruise, there could have been some pamphlets here and there saying, if this happens, you do that. But no one's going to read them. So what can they do to make us understand that we can enjoy ourselves, but we got to bear other things in mind too?
5: It depends on what type of cruise you're on. So if you're on a very luxury cruise, the best thing is to actually see nothing, because what you're going to have is you're going to have, like, if you see all the pamphlets, if you see all the sanitation stations, that's what's going to be in your mind.
2: Yeah.
5: But if all of a sudden, instead of that, you're seeing a complete pristine environment that the crew is going above and beyond and cleaning everything, wiping things down, that is, you're going to notice that more than having the gel stations by the buffet line. So it's a case of the less you actually physically see in terms of being disinfected every 2 hours, and the more that they actually just do it, the more you're going to relax and enjoy yourself rather than thinking about, whether am I going to get sick if I touch this elevator button?
2: Which is very good. It's good for optics, isn't that right, Guy? If we see the crew personnel wiping down stations as often as they can, and if we smell after, we don't have to see them obviously mopping the floor, but we smell the disinfectant here and there, not everywhere of course, but we see after the fact that it's happened, and we also see them cleaning things down, so we got to take note of that.
5: You do, except for I would push back on the sanitizer smell, because I feel like that, because all of a sudden, sometimes you then see it more of like a sterile environment.
2: Yeah.
5: So you want to see it nice and clean, no dust in the corners, no dirt anywhere, but you also don't want it to smell like you were just in a hospital. So you need to have that balance.
2: Okay, so don't let it smell like a hospital. Let's have some balance there, okay? But I think that's just me. I think it's a post-COVID me who appreciates the smell of disinfectant. Let's talk about personal precautions we take, Guy, whether we're traveling as a family during school holidays or going on a romantic getaway with our loved one, or even having a solo trip to get away from it. All a lot of us do that now. What should we look out for before deciding whether to go on a particular cruise? Personal precautions.
5: Beforehand, absolutely nothing, because you never know what cruise you're going to be on. You never know exactly the situation. While you're on the cruise, different story, because you're much more likely to get sick by the buffet tongs themselves than anything else. So it's more, a lot of these viruses, they're really passed between the contact that someone hit the elevator button, you hit the same one, the tongs on the buffet line, then you pick them up. That's where a lot of the infections really take place. So you just have to be mindful of how often you're touching things that other people have touched. Mm-hmm. So being conscious of that and not touching your face afterwards is going to go a long way. So it's just the little things. Same thing if you're on an airline with how many times have you touched the tray table, the bins. So it's just a case of just being cautious and being mindful of how many people are touching the same things that you are before they are actually sanitized.
2: And if you want to wear a mask, a face mask, why not, right, Guy?
5: Yeah, it's not going to hurt.
8: Yeah.
5: But I think what we've seen with COVID-19, that as long as you have a little bit of distance away from each other, that should be also plenty. So I don't want you to come back with some interesting tan lines.
8: Yeah, that is quite true. And also, I was on a plane once and on hindsight, I should have worn a mask because this lady decided to sneeze on me. And then I brought that illness back to wherever it was. I was holidaying at the time. Not a lot of fun, I must say. Guy, to what extent will this MV Hondius incident affect would-be or current cruise-loving customers who deliberately switch from flying to ship cruising in search of a calmer, so-called lower-risk journey? I'm thinking the MV Hondius incident is isolated. It may happen again, but in the grander scheme of things, I don't think this is going to affect market demand. What do you think?
5: I completely agree. I mean, okay. I think this was the first time the Honda virus has ever had an outbreak on a cruise ship. And so the likelihood of it happening anytime in the near future is statistically zero. Yeah. So I don't, you know, so you're more likely to have an upset stomach than you have. So there's very little to be concerned about in terms of the what just happened a few months ago.
8: Yeah. And I mean, things are still under investigation. And there were reports of there being how the rodent droppings were aerosolized and this caused the viral infections and so on and so forth. I think a lot of cruise companies out there, they're going to be extra cautious about their cleaning procedures, I'm pretty sure.
5: That and just making sure that they're monitoring who's on board and the temperature of people. And just a case of like, you know, they're going to be a little bit more oversensitive that if someone is running a fever, they all of a sudden might want to say, you have to isolate no matter what. So there's going to be over precautions for the short term. And then in the long term, it'll just go back to how it used to be.
8: Yeah, until something unfortunate happens again.
5: Again, yes.
8: Yeah. And I also wanted to ask you in terms of leadership and service standards, Guy, which countries did well in this MV Hondius incident and how did they achieve that?
5: The ones that did well are the ones that really kind of buckled down and like really isolated them as soon as they came off. So the more that you can, because that was like the biggest thing for that virus is the prolonged contact. So the more that you isolate, the more that you separate them, that's the best way you can do it. So there are certain ones that did a lot better than others, just depending on how well they took that seriously. But it's just a case of, there's no great way of protecting it. It's just a case of how do you go about after the fact of what how do you recover?
8: Yeah, because some of these patients, they were put in hazmat suits.
5: Yes.
8: Yeah.
5: And isolated for like, what, 4-6 weeks at a time.
8: Yeah.
5: So it's just, it's a tough way to go.
8: Abundance of caution is always good. Yeah.
5: Yes.
8: Okay. So I guess for the countries that wanted to exercise even more cautions, well done on their part as well. And when it comes to possible longer term implications for Singapore as a major cruise hub, I think this is not going to dent passenger confidence at all. I think a lot of Singaporeans who've booked cruise tickets for whichever holiday month they want to go on, I don't think this could dent passenger confidence. But there's always more to be done, isn't that right, Guy? What more do you think Singapore should do as a major cruise hub?
5: It's more about I don't think it's going to make any difference. Maybe there's going to be a few people that are a little bit more cautious, but in the long run, it's not going to make any difference. But what they should do is just more tracking, using a little bit more technology to understand where you came from, what you have been doing, just in case you start to feel sick. There is more of a traceability of understanding where you were before the cruise. Mm. And then even while you're on the cruise, just so they can have more of an isolation that, listen, you came in contact with these people. So maybe those people also have to either be monitored more closely or isolated. So there's going to be a little bit more tracking in terms of the guest movement. But besides that, it's just going to be like, you know, more cleanliness, more filters, more precautions in that regards. But it's just going to keep going and the industry is just going to be still doing great.
8: Exactly. So no need for those fever scanners to come up just yet.
5: Oh, hopefully not.
8: Guy, any other tips for those deciding whether to go on sea cruises and for those who have decided they'd rather stick to land and air travel? I think it would be like you've said, just take extra precautions. And if you feel a little bit dodgy, don't go out too much. Yeah, don't go to the balcony for those cruise ship parties.
5: And don't go to the buffet.
8: I mean, don't go to the buffet.
5: Just stay in your cabin. You can order in, and it'll just be much better than trying to spread your germs. So just think of the rest of the guests and their enjoyment, and just kind of self-isolate for a day or so just to make sure that you're not going to get anybody else sick.
8: Which means, Guy, it's probably handy for us to bring those face masks just in case to
5: protect others. Face masks and also the wipes, and just to make sure that you're wiping down things beforehand or between trips to any sort of public area.
8: Yeah, and just because sometimes you get fevers, bring those tablets, the paracetamol tablets, and maybe some sachets that contain electrolytes just in case to give you back.
5: It helps to give you a little bit of an extra immunity boost in it as well. So those vitamin C tablets definitely are a good way to go.
8: All right. Guy, it's been lovely talking to you. Thank you for coming all the way down to CNA 938. How long have you been in Singapore, out of curiosity?
5: 5 years next month.
8: Really?
5: So, yeah. It's been a great time so far.
8: How often do you go home?
5: Not often enough.
8: Oh, yeah?
5: So I've been here, maybe once or twice at this point. So, yeah, Singapore's home. It's nice.
8: It is home and it is nice. Thank you, Guy, and hope to have you back on air again. Thank you so much. That was Dr. Guy Llewellyn. He's an assistant professor and academic director at EHL Hospitality Business School's Singapore campus. This has been Destination Anywhere, and I'm Melanie Olivero for CNA 938.

0: And before we bring you the news at 9:30, here's a quick look or quick check on the road conditions. Stalled vehicle on Sims Avenue East towards Changi after Jalan Kembangan. Avoid lane 3 and slow going on BKE towards Woodlands between Woodlands Road and SLE.
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0: Good evening, I'm Hui Wong with the news at 9:30. A fragile ceasefire between the US and Iran is under growing strain. Iranian forces say they downed an American drone after the US military struck targets in southern Iran. CNA's Otelli Edwards has more.
12: The US Central Command called the strikes defensive actions and that it will continue to act with restraint during the ongoing ceasefire. The Revolutionary Guard says that it reserves the right to retaliate against any violation by the US. China has again urged all sides to observe the truce.
13: Now, uncertainty also surrounds efforts to reach a deal. US Secretary of State Marco Rubio says that an agreement could take days. Iranian negotiators have met with Qatar's prime minister to lay the groundwork for future talks.
0: Over in South Korea, 3 people have been killed after part of an overpass under demolition collapsed in central Seoul. 3 others were injured in the incident. South Korean officials say the victims were senior city public works staff members as well as a private sector expert conducting a safety inspection at the time. Authorities had suspended demolition work earlier today after workers detected signs of instability in the aging structure. Emergency crews have launched a search and rescue operation following the incident, which took place near a railway crossing. The overpass, built in 1966, was being torn down because of safety defects. In home news, the Housing Board has launched an executive condominium or EC site in Canberra Drive for sale via public tender. The land parcel can potentially yield about 185 homes, with the tender closing on the 1st of October. Wong Siu Ying, head of research and content at PropNix, says developers are expected to stay cautious. That's because this is the first EC plot launched for sale after new housing rules came into effect earlier this month. These include a longer 10-year minimum occupation period and the removal of the deferred payment scheme for home buyers. Still, analysts say the site could attract fair interest on the back of strong demand for ECs and the project's location near Canberra MRT station. One Singaporean and five Malaysians were brought back to the shops in Geylang, where they allegedly facilitated fraudulent registration of SIM cards. The mobile lines were then used in impersonation scams. The six, along with a seventh person, were charged on Saturday. CNA's Jermaine Wong reports.
4: Over 150 SIM cards, along with cash and mobile devices. These were among items seized in a two-day island-wide enforcement operation against errant retailers last week. They had engaged in registering postpaid SIM cards, which were then used by overseas syndicates in scams. Now, the shops are located within about 10 minutes of each other along Aljunied and Geylang Road. A 49-year-old Singaporean was the first to be brought back to the alleged crime scene. This took place along Aljunied Road. Five Malaysian suspects, aged between 19 and 32, were individually brought to the other two shops. Preliminary investigations revealed that all of them used the information of actual customers to register for additional postpaid SIM cards. The next court mention is on Friday. If convicted, they could each face a maximum penalty of a $10,000 fine and 3 years jail. They will also be liable to caning of up to 12 strokes.
0: A 47-year-old Singaporean man with Indonesian citizenship has been sentenced to the maximum 3 years jail for failing to enlist for national service in Singapore. The judge said Edmund Yao Zhihai had evaded the whole of his full-time NS obligations and his post-operationally ready date reservist obligations by defaulting for 21 years and 9 months. He said his conduct falls within the worst category of NS defaulters. Yao had contested the charge, claiming he believed that he was bound by Indonesian law not to enlist, since Indonesian law forbids citizens from entering foreign military service. He was also fined $3,000 for immigration offences. He intends to appeal against his conviction and sentence. Over 2,000 SME retailers in Singapore will get more AI support. This is to help them in areas such as optimizing inventory and using chatbots to enhance customer experience and train staff. The refreshed guide has been launched by Enterprise Singapore and Infocom Media Development Authority. AI tools will support firms in customer engagement through personalized support and recommendations. Predictive analytics will help them to forecast demand. There's also a new two-year incubator program in Orchard Road that will house 16 local brands. It's for firms to test concepts with the aim of scaling up. These retailers will have subsidized rentals and also have access to workshops and other facilities. Lo Yen Ling is Senior Minister of State for Trade and Industry.
14: These priorities point to where we must focus our efforts together. Because Singapore's economic future depends on our ability to help our businesses, especially our SMEs, adopt the tools of tomorrow. We must also create the right conditions for bold, new ideas to take root and to grow. This is especially important as AI advances rapidly and redefines how businesses operate, compete, and serve customers.
0: A Universal Studios Singapore performer has died after suffering a medical emergency during a training session last week. Resorts World Sentosa, RWS, confirmed the death today and extended condolences to the performer's family and cast members. The performer, who was engaged by an appointed vendor from

0: families staying strong during tough times. 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
0: Family Ties, Saturdays at 11 a.m. and 10 p.m. on CNA 938.
4: Recent pass options from late June. Genting, Malaysia says the fees are needed to cover rising maintenance costs for the privately owned Hill Road. The company adds that it has paid for the cost since the 1960s. And that wraps the news. I'm Hui Wong, headlines anytime on CNA 938 and CNA.asia. Traffic-wise, take note that it's currently slow going on CTE towards SLE between Ang Mo Kio Avenue 3 and Brattle Road.
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4: Hey everybody, welcome into the show. Here's what matters today. Okay, looking outside, you'll see a couple of days here and there, we're getting a lot of grey weather, right? But you can, if that was Singapore, one day it'll be very hot, I get it. But sometimes you can see like, oh, for most of the week, it's going to be a little bit grey. Okay. And when it gets a bit cloudy, I get a bit lazy. I'll be honest, I do, about my sun protection. Because I'm not cloudy, well, I don't have to wear SPF, right? If I'm just going downstairs for a little bit to pop into the supermarket. Okay, I think we need to understand this a little bit better, because if you're going to be lazy about slapping on some sunscreen, you might be doing some long-term damage to your skin. You might be increasing your chance of developing something like psoriasis, not to mention aging and sagging skin. So my workaround has been particularly like, let's say I'm grabbing like a midday workout, going for a little run after lunch or maybe a swim, right? And if I forget to wear the sunblock, I'm like, sometimes I won't go all the way upstairs to get the sunblock, right? Well, I've of course discovered oral options for sun protection. It's a pill that you can take. And it works kind of interestingly and very differently. And I'll go into some detail about how it works. Because, okay, your sunblock that you put on your body, on your face, on your arms, drivers put on your forearms, okay? It's very useful. It can work as a physical barrier or as a chemical barrier. How does this pill work? Is it giving you the same kind of SPF protection? Well, I've invited Dr. Lambi Lan, who is, of course, the medical director of Ageless Medical. Good to have you back on the show, Dr. Lan. Thanks for being here.
5: Hello, Daniel. A big hello to all the listeners of 938.
4: Yes, indeed. Always good to have you back because, you know, I've talked about this for years, the idea of sun protection. A lot of people are like, wait, hang on a second, Daniel, why? Is it a health issue at the end of the day? So tell me more. Tell my listeners, why are we concerned over the idea of sun protection?
5: Now, we know, Daniel, that the sun gives off rays that can both help us and harm us. And we know that a small amount of

0: Sunlight is important for the production of vitamin D in our skin, and vitamin D is important for the absorption of calcium, and of course our body needs calcium to build and maintain healthy bones. However, the sun gives off a number of rays that are harmful for our body, and basically it consists of 3 to 7% of ultraviolet radiation that includes UVA, UVB and UVC, 44% of high energy visible lights or blue lights. Yes, the sun has the largest amount of blue light, and 53% of infrared radiation. Now, infrared light is the light you cannot see with the naked eye, but you can feel it as heat on the skin when you're out in the sun. Mm. Now, we know the ozone layer surrounding Earth's atmosphere is able to absorb 100% of UVC, so no amount of UVC will reach the Earth's surface. It can absorb 90% of UVB, but it cannot absorb any amounts of ultraviolet A rays, and these will penetrate through the sky. It will penetrate through the glass panels, UVA, and UVA is able to penetrate deeper into the dermis of the skin to result in premature skin aging, wrinkling, pigmentation, and also UVA can cause some form of skin cancer. Now, UVB, as I've mentioned, 90% is absorbed by the ozone layer, 10% reaches the Earth's surface. The glass panel can actually shield off UVB, but UVB will cause burns on the superficial layer of our skin, and UVB causes the development of most type of skin cancer in the human body. Now, we can reduce the risk of premature skin aging and skin cancer by actually protecting our skin against the UV radiation through the use of topical sunscreen, as you've mentioned, and also an oral sunblock that can fight against free radicals. And that's why we're also concerned about sun protection.
1: So a word about the impact primarily of the UVA. So much of it can be getting through, to some extent the UVB as well. And
0: yes,
1: we know this, evidence has shown this, that's getting through and has impact in terms of our skin and even certain cancer risks like skin cancers and melanomas and such. But I'm curious, I mean, surely I understand that in the context of a hot and sunny day, or when you're out and about, or when you go on holiday and things like that. But even in this period where it's cloudy and rainy and maybe we're indoors a lot of the time, what's your thoughts on this?
0: Now, be careful not to underestimate the amount of UV radiation passing through clouds, Daniel. Mm. Now, there is no doubt we know that UV levels are highest under cloudless skies. And thick clouds generally reduces a person's UV exposure by as much as 80%, but there's still 20% reaching the Earth's surface. And because clouds are made up of very small water droplets or ice crystals, radiation actually gets scattered when passing through the cloud. Now, ground-level UV radiation may be affected by thin and light clouds in such a manner that sometimes it may be higher than the UV radiation under cloudless conditions. Now, this phenomenon known as cloud enhancement is described in various studies. To make it very simple, in other words, while thick clouds may reduce a person's UV exposure by up to 80%, lights and thin clouds have little effect of shielding the harmful UV rays, and it may even enhance UV levels because of the scattering effects, and this has been proven in studies, and therefore it is important for you to use sunscreen throughout the year, whether it is summer, whether it is winter, whether it is cloudy, or whether it is rainy. That's the reason why.
1: At night,
0: and whether you're...
1: At night.
0: Of course, at night. Unless you are always on your phone, then there's a blue light. Otherwise, at night, of course, you can go off the sunscreen. Now, remember, sunscreen is important even when you're indoors. Remember what I said? The glass panel can shield off UVB, but it cannot shield off the harmful and deeper penetrating UVA rays. Mm. And this UVA rays has been shown to actually cause premature skin aging and also some types of skin cancer.
1: Dr. Lam, how about lighting? Does lighting have UVA, UVB? I'm under studio lights a lot, for example.
0: No, actually, the light that you have now emits blue light. And that's another chapter and another session altogether. We can talk about blue light emitted from the LED light, our digital devices. And this is blue light. But remember, the sun emits the largest amounts of blue light, which is 44%, as I've mentioned. Mm. And this blue light can also cause damage to the skin.
1: Okay, listeners, looks like I'll have to have Dr. Lam back for that whole session on blue light. What do you all think? You want to hear about that? Okay, I think we should do that. But right now, coming back to what you mentioned earlier on, which is this idea of how we protect ourselves. Obviously, you know, long sleeves, what we're wearing, the physical aspects, limiting the amount of time that you're in the sun, but still making sure you've got enough to get your vitamin D. I think it's 15 minutes a day or something like that. That's all we need.
0: Yes, 5 to 15 minutes. Yeah.
1: 5 to 15. But in terms of the main solutions for us, or protective factors, you mentioned the sunblocks, the sun protection, as well as the oral sunblocks. Can you walk us through, because there's different types of sunblock and then there's the oral sunblock and how that works as well. Can you walk us through the differences here?
0: So basically, as you've mentioned already, Daniel, sun protection, there's the oral and the topical. So for the topical, you have two types of sunscreen. Basically, I've sort of like taken them out. You have the physical sunblock and the chemical sunblock. So what's the difference? I'll walk you through. Now, a physical sunscreen, okay, such as titanium dioxide, all right, or zinc oxide, basically forms a coating, you can see on my skin, creating a physical barrier that actually deflects the sunlight that hits the skin. The advantages of a physical sunblock is that it protects you against UVA and UVB. It is suitable for children 6 months and older. It is suitable for adults with sensitive skin who are prone to rosacea and melasma. And it is also effective immediately after application. As you can see, it forms a physical barrier, so you don't have to wait. So you can apply the physical sunblock and get out of the house immediately. Now, the disadvantages and the downside, as you can see, it has very unsightly white cast, which makes it cosmetically less elegant as compared to its chemical counterpart. And it also may aggravate acne in patients who are prone to it, because after all, it is a physical barrier. Now, a chemical sunscreen, okay, on the other hand, you can see here, okay, it contains chemicals such as the oxybenzone or avobenzone. Okay, it allows UV lights into the skin. Now, once the UV lights absorb into the skin, the chemicals in the sunscreen will then create a chemical reaction to convert the UV rays into heat. And this heat is then released from the skin. Now, as you can see here, okay, a chemical sunscreen is of a thin and light texture. Yeah. It is less greasy. It is easy to apply. It absorbs easily into the skin. It's less likely to pop pores. It's convenient for daily use. Great for ladies who want to apply this under the makeup like me. And it does not leave an unsightly white cast like physical sunblock. So this is your chemical sunblock, this is a physical sunblock. But the disadvantages of the chemical sunscreen is that most chemical sunscreen only protect you against UVB, only a few protect you against UVA. And as a chemical sunscreen gives a chemical reaction when the UVB is being absorbed, release the heat into the skin, this heat release can actually aggravate melasma in some patients. And we know melasma is a very difficult to treat hyperpigmentary skin disorder. And because of the heat, chemical sunscreen may not be very suitable for people who are have sensitive skin or who are very prone to redness or rosacea. And chemical sunscreen needs to be absorbed into the skin for it to be effective. So you need to apply 20 to 30 minutes before you get out of the house. So timing is required.
1: Oral capsules as an option that can also serve a function in terms of sun protection. How does that work, Dr. Lam? How is it different from what you just described with the chemical and the physical sunblocks?
0: Oral sunblock is actually not new. It's been around since about 20 years already. Now, oral sunblock is basically an antioxidant supplement that helps the body fight free radicals produced by the UV radiation. The most researched oral sunblock currently is a fern block called Polypodium leucotermus. The studies have been done and conducted in Harvard Medical School and even in Singapore National Skin Center to show that this fern block, yes, the block comes from a fern plant, has very strong antioxidant and photoprotection properties, and it is able to repair DNA damage in the skin cells caused by the UV radiation. Now, this fern block comes from Central America, and it has been in use since the 1970s to treat inflammatory skin conditions, for example, with dermatitis, psoriasis, vitiligo. Now, studies have been done to show that this sunblock can significantly reduce the severity of sunburn It can also reduce the risk of UV radiation-induced skin cancer. It can prevent skin aging. And most importantly, this fenugreek, either taken orally or used topically, is safe without any side effects. And that's really, really very important, because if you're going to consume something orally, you want to make sure it's safe.
1: So how does an antioxidant help in terms of the sun exposure element? Like you said, it's been used, it's been researched, but what is actually happening? Because it's quite different from what we saw with the other two, which were something that you're applying to the skin and you can see how it's acting as a barrier in some cases.
0: So for this oral sunblock, okay, what is found inside this, the active ingredient is the Polypodium leucotermus. And this active ingredient, once you've consumed it, it is able to go to the skin in the dermis layer to actually repair the DNA damage in the skin cells caused by the UV radiation. And in this instance, because it's consumed orally, it actually gives you a full body protection. As compared to the topical sunblock, obviously, if you put the topical sunblock on your face, on the exposed parts of the body, it protects you against those areas. But when you consume something, it actually gives you a full body protection. Mm. But on its own, the oral sunblock is not sufficient. You have to complement the topical sunscreen with the oral sunblock. Ah. And the oral sunblock is good because it is antioxidant and it fights free radicals. We know that when the skin is exposed to UV radiation, free radicals are being produced, and free radicals are the substance that actually cause skin damage.
1: You're walking in the sun, the skin damage is happening, the antioxidant is helping to combat that damage that is being occurred, but the best scenario is let's do more work. Let's also have the sunblock, especially if you've got a lot of exposure to the sun occupationally, you're going out for sports and things like that. But the bottom line is, how do we choose? Because like you said earlier on, the chemical and the physical sunblocks are different, have different pros and cons. Likewise for the oral sunblock as well. How do we choose which combination works for us?
0: Okay, so to know what to choose, we have to understand SPF. So you know, when you go to the pharmaceutical store, you always look at the sunblock and there's this term called SPF.
1: Yeah.
0: So SPF, okay, stands for sun protection factor. The number that comes after the SPF, in this case, for example, the 50, the number that comes after the SPF tells you how long the sun's UVB rays would take to radiate or to burn your skin if you apply the sunscreen exactly as directed, compared the amount of time taken to burn or to radiate your skin without the sunscreen.
1: So that's what it means.
0: Yes. So for example, if you use an SPF 30 sunscreen properly as directed, it will take you 30 times longer to burn than if you use no sunscreen. So that's very important to understand. It is also very important to understand that SPF is not an indicator on how long you can stay out in the sun without getting sunburned. Mm.
1: It doesn't mean I wear the 30, I can stay out for 30 minutes.
0: Not correct, no. No. Or you wear 100, you stay out for 100 minutes. It doesn't work that way. Okay. And it is also good to understand generally an SPF of 15 will block about 93% of UVB rays, while SPF of 30 blocks about 97%, SPF of 50 blocks about 98% of UVB rays. In other words, SPF only gives you an indication on how well the sunscreen protects you against UVB rays, but not the deeper penetrating UVA. So if you want protection against both UVA and UVB, we know both are important, you need to choose a sunscreen. And it should state, actually broad spectrum. So when you see the sunscreen, it states broad spectrum. It means it protects you against both the UVA and the UVB rays. That's how you choose. Or sometimes you will see PA, triple plus. It means it protects you against the UVA rays as well. That's how you choose your sunscreen.
1: People are planning their holidays, off they are, overseas skiing holidays, scuba diving, that kind of thing. So what's the best option out of all the things that we've chosen today and spoken about today, whether it's the physical sunblock, the chemical sunblock, the oral sunblock, what is it? Do I pop the oral sunblock twice daily, once daily, two pills, one pill, and also put the chemical sunblock and the physical sunblock every 15 minutes, every 1 hour? I mean, what's the magic formula?
0: Okay, so if you're going to go overseas, it means you're going to be outdoors most of the time. Whether it's summer or winter holidays, you want to choose a broad spectrum sunscreen that protects you against UVA, UVB. You want to choose a SPF factor of 30 and above. Apply generously on the face and exposed parts of your body using 2 tablespoons or 1 ounce or a shot glass full of the sunscreen generously on your face and exposed parts of the body.
1: Wait, 2 tablespoons for the whole body, yeah? Or face and body? Yeah?
0: Yes, okay. Yes, face and body. And then you want to reapply 2-3 hours or more frequently if you're engaging in water sports. You want to also take the oral sunblock, okay? If you want additional sun protection, 30 minutes before you step out of the house, you want to repeat another dose of the oral sunblock. If, let's say, you're going to be out there for prolonged periods of time, you're going to take a second pill, 3 to 4 hours later.
1: Thank you to Dr. Lambi Lan, Medical Director of Ageless Medical. 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
12: Good evening, I'm Angela Lim. In tonight's top stories, the government warns it'll act against firms that misuse public funds for AI growth without fair treatment for workers. More AI support for over 2,000 SME retailers with new tools to cut costs, forecast demand, and boost customer experience. And Singapore's manufacturing output beat forecasts in April, driven by soaring AI demand for semiconductors and electronics. And Chief Justice Sundaresh Menon is warning of truth decay as social media blurs the line between fact and opinion. He says this challenges courts, whose work depends on evidence and facts. Plus, a robot no bigger than a seed that can move through the human body wirelessly to cut tissue, deliver drugs, and even target cancer. We speak to the scientists behind the breakthrough.

0: the search for seven people trapped in a flooded cave in Laos in its seventh day, with experts from Thailand and Finland joining the operation, but efforts hampered by bad weather. And in your Asia business update, SATS full-year earnings in the green, thanks to the Middle East tensions lifting air cargo demand. Why analysts say its diversified network is paying off. The government will act if companies repeatedly take public grants for AI and growth while treating workers unfairly, says Minister of State for Digital Development and Information, Jasmine Lau, as Singapore prepares for an AI-driven economy. In an interview with CNA, she says young graduates should focus less on safe careers and more on skills that technology cannot easily replace.
1: As Singapore pushes to become a global AI powerhouse, businesses are increasingly turning to artificial intelligence to boost productivity and redesign jobs. But questions remain over whether workers will fairly share in the gains and how young Singaporeans can build careers in an AI-driven economy.
2: If AI does allow firms to cut costs, what stops them from actually just doing that? And at what point does the government need to step in to make sure that the worker isn't being unfairly impacted?
3: When we spend public resources to help companies grow, then we want to have a bit more controls over what the companies do. I think some people may hear that as, oh, you're going to set rules in terms of how much profit gets shared. No, we are just trying to make sure that if a company uses public resources to grow, then there has to be some responsibility back on the employer's part to share the gains. But what we are looking for are patterns. If a company is constantly applying for and given grants, but workers are being removed without fair treatment, then when we start to see these patterns, we must act, because these are public funds that we are stewards of. Nothing stops a company from making business decisions like cutting costs. The short-term desire to cut costs may end up affecting them later on when their company needs to think about further growth, and perhaps they're looking now for staff who understand the business, the domain, understand the business culture. They will not have such people anymore as their company tries to scale.
4: The Economic Strategy Review recommended making Singapore an AI powerhouse by attracting the top companies, researchers and investors. But for young Singaporeans now that they are entering the workforce, that ambition can sound both exciting but also unsettling to them. So how should they think about building a career when some of the roles they train for are already being reshaped by AI?
3: At this point, nobody can tell fully which jobs would be around in the next 5-10 years. But we are still very clear what capabilities are still needed in 5 to 10 years. And so my advice to many of them is think about the capabilities that you need to build, not the career that you may want to go into, because the careers and the job journeys may change. But there are some capabilities that you would always need. The ability to communicate, make good judgments. These things, no matter which domain you go into, what job roles you go into, these things are unlikely to be replaced by technology. I don't think all employers are expecting graduates to be able to design and build their own agents. But I think many employers would hope that graduates at least can do writing, research, provide and present well-written reports with the help of AI. So I think there is some basic literacy that's necessary.
2: But you know, one could argue that those mundane tasks sometimes are the learning...
3: The training ground,
2: you know, for junior staff to actually learn before they can progress on to making those judgment calls.
3: Yeah.
2: How do companies even begin training if these roles are being taken over by AI?
3: Well, I think there's some nuance there. I don't agree that they have to go through 1,000 manual documents like in the past in order to reach the same level of judgment capability that we want them to get to. That part I don't agree. I also don't really agree that when people say you have to learn everything manually, otherwise you can't be a good professional in future. Mm. No, in fact, I think we could have an ecosystem where we have a lot more experienced professionals and they reach that stage much earlier on in life. Work should feel more purposeful than in the past. Work should pay fair wages. And when I say fair, they must be able to look at the company. If the company is growing very strongly, making significant profits, the workers must feel that they have some share of it. And it shouldn't feel like such a dissonance between what the company is reporting in profits and what their annual increments are like.
4: Well, I think recently we saw lots of instances online where people come and give speeches, right, about...
3: Yeah, the graduation speeches.
4: Exactly, right. Yeah. And then students, they really throw up their hands. I'm wondering if there is a difference in the reaction in Singapore and overseas and why that might be.
3: Many of our Singaporeans understand this is not... It's not really a binary choice. You can't, as a small country, say, I don't want it. I choose not to be a part of it. It's hard because there are some practical realities to what the future environment will look like. And Singapore is not a huge controller of global forces. We are often trying our best to make ourselves relevant. And so the psyche is more, how can I be a part of what's good? What can I do individually and in my organizations to help, to contribute, and to be in the best position possible in future? I think it will be significant when we are able to talk about the first new waves of jobs created because of the AI industry. Mm. When that starts to appear, we start to see people in the AI assurance space, cybersecurity, we are starting to see a lot of job growth there. Mm. I think when more and more people start to realize the tangible benefits, then the talk and the discussion will change.
4: How soon do you think this will come for Singapore?
3: You already see some pockets of growth. And I think what we need is to see a bigger spread of the jobs that are available. And then people will see, oh, even in my domain, seems like there's something AI can do. And it's not always just at a HQ level, because every single department and specialty needs a different usage of AI. So you're starting to see actual roles being created. It's a transition phase, and while you have people who want answers, the answers are not clear. But I think the duration of that space is also unclear. We, of course, hope that our people do what's within their control, pick up the skills, learn something, don't fear the technology, try it out. We're hoping that some action takes away a bit of the anxiety while we continue to draw in the investments and ensure that the jobs start to emerge.
2: If Singapore gets this right and becomes an AI powerhouse while protecting workers, what could the future career of young Singaporeans look like, and what are some jobs that we can possibly even be excited about?
3: I think it would be much easier for our graduates in future to move across domains. Because they will pick up experience faster in a role that they go into. They will be able to talk about their job experiences in a much more tangible and complex way. Today, if a young new graduate goes home, talks to his parents about what they do at work, they may feel that I'm only doing this small part. I may not even know what's this full value chain I'm in. But in future, when they talk about their roles, it would be fuller. I think employers may also feel less worried if they are taking in employees from other sectors because knowledge can be picked up.
4: Beyond jobs, maybe what worries some of them is the bigger social shift.
3: Yeah.
4: You know, whether their knowledge, you know, their perspectives will still be valued, or maybe whether more broadly, whether truth will be harder to establish in a world of like generative AI, right? So what is your message to the young people who may be concerned about such things?
3: I do worry that more and more of our people start to think that I have to become some AI expert. You don't. There are a lot of jobs that I think in the past we tend to not think so much of. People who do patient experience work, social workers who talk with an elderly until the elderly agrees for his or her home to be decluttered. All those cannot be replaced by AI. So I think over time, the value we put on these jobs will also change. Maybe in the past, we see these as jobs that don't pay that well or that it's challenging to do because it requires the human conversations. In future, we may price these very, very differently because they are precisely the things that AI cannot do.
0: Over 2,000 retailers in Singapore will get an AI boost to tackle challenges like rising operational costs and shorter product launch cycles. An updated guide will help them identify tools to use, from optimizing inventories to digital training resources. The refreshed guide is launched by Enterprise Singapore and the Infocom Media Development Authority with double the number of solutions. More than half are AI tools, including support for customer engagement and predictive analytics to forecast demand.
5: These priorities point to where we must focus our efforts together. Because Singapore's economic future depends on our ability to help our businesses, especially our SMEs, adopt the tools of tomorrow. We must also create the right conditions for bold, new ideas to take root and to grow. This is especially important as AI advances rapidly and redefines how businesses operate, compete, and serve customers.
2: We are looking at where the trends for AI are going beyond generative AI, Gen AI today. You have some agentic AI solutions that are actually coming up on the market, potentially even embodied AI. You see some of that in robots, right, that are actually in the market, but we are keeping a close watch and we're monitoring to see whether there are advanced solutions that we feel would be suitable to the retail sector.
0: And amid churn in the retail landscape, Ivy Chok speaks to retailers to see how they're adopting AI and staying competitive.
6: This floral company used to rent out physical locations to stage photo shoots of products that you see on its website. But now, AI does the job.
7: Now, with Gen AI, what we do is that we take photo against a white backdrop, and then we tell the AI, okay, I want this photo to have a look in bit different backdrops. Yeah, so that's probably saved more than 50% of time, and that dramatically cut down our costs.
6: Feist Flora is also using AI to improve customer service and online marketing, with more use cases in time.
7: There's AI demand forecasting, there's how you can further optimize your promotions, there's training that we could probably make it more interesting. We're pretty excited about the use of AI.
6: Besides helping companies become more efficient, authorities are also giving future entrepreneurs a leg up. Under a new two-year program, Scape will subsidize rents for 16 local brands, so they can have a physical space to test new concepts, access workshops, and other facilities. One firm tapping this program is local streetwear brand Koyoyu Studio, which used to focus only on e-commerce.
8: It was a good launching pad for us to even start into getting to retail, given that all of us, we're still in university, don't have that much cash on us yet, and we're looking to start something new and something fresh.
6: To stand out from its competitors, the firm is also looking to give customers more reason to visit the physical shopfront.
8: Something that we really like to do is guerrilla style like marketing, out of the norm like events. We like to throw like DJ activation events, and even now we're planning something maybe around like mid-June to do something that is like a rooftop party, clothing. It's an interesting concept.
6: Enterprise Singapore says it will work with retailers to grow sales. It's also on the lookout for more such spaces across Singapore to champion local brands.
0: And for an expert's view on AI in the retail industry, we're speaking next to Vivek Sharma, who is a consumer industry leader at Deloitte Southeast Asia. Now, Vivek, good to have you with us.
9: Thank you so much for having me.
0: Well, we know that physical retail is already facing a lot of pressure from online sales channels. So how can AI turn things around?
9: Fundamentally, I think with AI, the role of both physical and online retail is actually getting redefined a bit. So if you see today, AI and data are actually impacting the entire customer journey, right from discovery to purchase to evaluation to, you know, customer service, loyalty. So it's an end-to-end impact on the customer journey. That's on one hand. On the other hand, there's also a big impact on the entire value chain of the retailers, right? Which means in-store experiences, online apps, inventory optimization. Some of them are also into the house brand. So optimizing, how do you optimize the manufacturing? So end-to-end customer journey as well as the entire value chain for any retailer across the globe. And if you look at a lot of global retailers, as well as some of the retailers in Singapore, they are using AI for hyper-personalized product, pricing, promotion, assortment, and experiences across both physical as well as the online retail. Now, I want to just give an example of what does hyper-personalization mean. So a few years ago, personalization was limited to, you bought this and people like you also bought that, right? Today, if you look at how it has evolved, today a lot of these AI tools actually can understand the customer's intent. They can understand customer's price sensitivity. They can even understand the style differentiation, etc. And that makes a huge difference, big difference. So if you and I go to the same store or the same app, both of us could see a different homepage, different offer, and different sort of the automated cart as well, personalized basket as well.
0: Capabilities as well. You know, there's a lot of concern about job displacement.
9: Yeah.
0: And how do you think, especially for the non-front-facing roles, do you think we can expect more job losses?
9: So the way I term it is a new ecosystem is evolving, right? And in the new ecosystem, both the retailers and customers tend to gain a lot because you are using AI for higher convenience, you are using AI for more personalization, you are using AI for more effective engagement with the employees as well as with the customers. But nothing can replace a human-centric experience in the longer run. There are already a lot of large retailers are sensitive to the fact that people buy some brands for emotional loyalty, not because of a better algorithm. A similar thing goes for some of the back office functions as well. So the way I'll say it is going to be a very good balance between the human-centric experiences and activities along with the AI. And that balance means you'll have more AI-powered employees who will then add to, higher productivity, convenience. You'll see less of stockout situation. You'll see much better inventory planning. You'll see much better customer experience across both physical as well as the digital retail.
0: Now, despite these benefits, we're also hearing of some customer backlash against the use of AI in these shops. So what do you think could the cost of AI be, especially, apart from the savings that we get from all these benefits?
9: As I said, right, there are many examples where actually the workers itself are much, much happier using these tools because you are now actually doing more with less. There are a number of examples there. So I think it's about how the organization is trying to repurpose some of their existing staff to better leverage AI for their own productivity, for their own efficiency, as well as to better serve the customer, right? And as I said earlier, right, there's no replacement. Everything cannot be automated, right? Because sometimes if you have too much of AI, it could become a black box as well. And that also poses some of the operational risk as well as, brand risk for you.
0: Yeah, so striking that balance, as you say,
9: absolutely,
0: is very important.
9: Absolutely.
0: Vivek, thank you so much for sharing your insights with us today. I've been speaking to Vivek Sharma from Deloitte Southeast Asia. And still to come, Singapore's manufacturing output posts a sharp April rebound, beating forecasts with double-digit growth. Plus, a crackdown on alleged SIM card scam syndicates. Details on the 7 charged next.
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11: Anybody home?
12: What? You're early!
13: Mr. Graduate!
12: Mom!
14: I missed you so much.
15: You too, Mom.
16: I really get you.
12: So this uncle was laying on me like the whole flight.
13: Really?
12: Ma, let me help.
14: What's wrong with being nice? Let's eat before it gets cold.
15: Begin. I really miss this.
16: You don't make it like that anymore.
17: Whoa! Eli's home.
18: I think she missed you.
19: We all did.
13: Mom.
19: So you've decided to take the job in London? You know, every mom wants to keep her child close. Until she sees how far he's meant to go.
20: Instagram teen accounts. Automatic protections for teenagers. Instagram teen accounts have built-in content settings and contact limits, so teenagers only get messages from people they know, not strangers. 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
0: Welcome back. Sats posted a 17% rise in full-year earnings. The firm says while the Middle East conflict is raising costs in the short term, it has also boosted demand for air cargo. Shifting cargo routes have created new growth opportunities too. Sats is also looking at new markets in Africa and Central Asia to diversify its network further. Nasha Rahim with more.
24: Even as the Middle East conflict weighed on revenue and profit, Sats recorded an almost 10% increase in revenue for its fourth quarter to 1.6 billion Singapore dollars from 1.5 billion Singapore dollars previously. This contributed to its gains for the full financial year. One analyst pointed to the cargo handling firm's diversified network as a key reason.
25: Sats has also been able to capitalize on some of the shift in air traffic and air cargo movements to other parts of the world through Asia Pacific and through Europe. So in a way, their diversified portfolio did help them to, you know, cushion some of the impacts from the Middle East. So I think they have come out of this situation quite relatively unscathed.
24: But Sats, which is also a caterer, warns higher energy and food costs could weigh on its business if the conflict drags on. For example, some contracts that are up for renewal may have to be adjusted to new market rates. But the company says it has learned from past disruptions like the COVID-19 pandemic.
26: We use a lot of raw materials for our food. We also have utilities that we use to run our kitchens. So as those increases, we will be facing those increases as well. But the key thing is, how do we then try to mitigate this? If you recall, during COVID, food prices was going through, increases was very high. We've learned how to manage that. I believe even with this current situation, we know how to actually manage that with our customers as well.
24: The company adds that it is also investing in AI systems to improve efficiency across more than 200 stations.
0: And watch CNA tomorrow for a deeper interview with Mr. Mok, where he tells us why there might be a need to pass on costs and his concerns over low-cost carriers. Now, in other news, Singapore's manufacturing output in April grew 17.6% on year. That's higher than the previous month's revised 9.2% and beating market forecasts. The electronics sector led the gains with a 44% growth on year, with strong performance in the consumer electronics and semiconductors segments, thanks to robust AI-related demand. General manufacturing also expanded by 16.9% due to higher production of structural metal products as well as beverages. The chemical sector, however, contracted by almost 18% on month, dragged down by petroleum. This on account of lower output in the petrochemicals segments due to disruptions in feedstock supply. Still, one analyst says outlook in the second half of the year could be propped up by construction growth.
1: This actually raises demand for building materials such as structural metal products. So, you may think that construction is only a small share of the economy, but guess what? The manufacturing sector in itself is also benefiting from this construction strength. So I think overall we have multiple tailwinds that are going for the manufacturing sector. And this is more than offsetting the weakness that we are seeing in the chemical segment.
0: Singapore's electronics manufacturing sector has maintained its strong growth thanks to the robust AI-related demand. But there are concerns that the influx of investment could become saturated, leading to a bubble being formed. Singapore has set a long-term target of increasing manufacturing output by 50% with strategic thrusts in place. A major pillar for advanced manufacturing is the Research, Innovation and Enterprise 2025 plan. Of the $37 billion being invested into the plan, $3 billion will go towards the semiconductor industry, which powers the AI hardware and infrastructure. One expert says high AI-related demand is unlikely to wane in the short term.
3: We are not in a bubble situation just yet. The strength of the AI investment is underpinned by strong demand for all things AI related. You only have to see around us, the use case of AI is picking up. Businesses are increasingly starting to incorporate that into their processes. So I think we're still in the early stages of this AI related investment boom.
0: Investments continue to come in, such as US tech firm Micron pumping in more than $30 billion over 10 years on a new advanced facility in Singapore. But experts are warning of overinvestment, which could lead to spill effects like oversaturation of memory chips and data centers.
4: If you are putting in money, hoping for a miracle to come out from it, then it's not possible. Right. A lot of people also have no idea of how much to deploy, how much money to spend to deploy AI. The bubble will come if you put in a lot of resources, but there's no productivity, real concrete productivity coming out of it.
0: In other news, the first executive condominium land site since recent policy changes has been launched for tender today in what analysts say will be a key test of developer and buyer response to tighter EC rules. The new measures include a longer 10-year minimum occupation period. Analysts expect developers to bid more cautiously for the Canberra Drive site, as the new rules could temper buyer demand and affect project take-up rates. The site in Sembawang spans over 11,500 square metres and is expected to yield around 185 residential units. One analyst says while Canberra is an attractive location, buyers may prefer the five upcoming EC projects launched under the previous rules. He adds that fewer developers may bid for the Canberra site due to its size.
5: The challenge being a small project is that the economies of scale in terms of construction, because it's only estimated to be 185 units, so the construction cost per unit maybe probably higher than a large project with, say, 500 or 600 units. So the cost, construction cost itself would probably limit to how low developers can price the unit.
0: One Singaporean and five Malaysians have been brought back to the shops in Geylang where they allegedly facilitated fraudulent registration of SIM cards. The mobile lines were then used in impersonation scams. The six, along with a seventh person, were charged on Saturday. And Jermaine Wong has more.
13: Over 150 SIM cards, along with cash and mobile devices.
2: These were among items seized in a two-day island-wide enforcement operation against errant retailers last week. They had engaged in registering postpaid SIM cards, which were then used by overseas syndicates in scams. Where I'm standing right now is one of three shops involved in the fraudulent registration of SIM cards. Now, the shops are located within about 10 minutes of each other along Aljunied and Geylang Road. A 49-year-old Singaporean was the first to be brought back to the alleged crime scene. This took place along Aljunied Road. Five Malaysian suspects, aged between 19 and 32, were individually brought to the other two shops. Preliminary investigations revealed that all of them used the information of actual customers to register for additional postpaid SIM cards. The next court mention is on Friday. If convicted, they could each face a maximum penalty of a $10,000 fine and 3 years jail. They will also be liable to caning of up to 12 strokes.
0: And still to come?
6: I have been concerned about the breakdown of truth for a long time.
0: Singapore's Chief Justice warns that social media is posing a serious challenge for courts. Plus, more than 1.5 million Muslim pilgrims converge on Mount Arafat in Saudi Arabia for prayers and worship as Hajj reaches its peak. Details when we come back.
7: When markets are volatile, when is buying the dip a smart move? Why Singapore investors can get weaker returns even when Wall Street is up. Plus, cooking gas made from sewage. Can it really cut energy bills? Money Mind, Wednesday on CNA.
11: Anybody home?
8: What? You're early.
13: Mr. Graduate. Mom.
8: Oh, I missed you so much.
17: You too, Mom.
8: Let me look at you.
12: Also, this uncle was laying on me like the whole flight.
13: Really?
12: Mom, let me help.
14: What's wrong with being nice? Let's eat before it gets cold.
15: Begin. I really miss this.
16: You don't make it like that anymore.
13: Whoa.
14: Eli's home.
8: I think she missed you.
19: We all did.
13: Mom.
19: So you've decided to take the job in London? You know, every mom wants to keep her child close. Until she sees how far he's meant to go.

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4: Welcome back. Singapore's Chief Justice Sundaresh Menon is warning of what he calls truth decay, as social media makes it harder to separate fact from opinion. He says this poses a serious challenge for courts, whose work depends on evidence, facts, and the search for truth. The Chief Justice shared the concerns during a media session. Nasha Rahim reports.
5: I have been concerned about the breakdown of truth for a long time.
6: Speaking to the media, Chief Justice Sundaresh Menon shared that multiple opinions could cloud the public's perception of evidence-based truth and create a feedback loop of one viewpoint.
5: The fact that there's a very real sense that there's no such thing as objective truth because people don't want to have truth dictated to them is another factor behind it. So all of these contribute to the problem of truth decay. And I think social media has contributed to it as well, because anyone now has access to mass media and mass reach. And it gives you the opportunity and the platform to propose the viewpoint that you think is true. Now, this has a huge challenge for courts because we are fundamentally truth-seeking institutions.
6: He adds that case summaries are available to the public for their understanding. It relays how decisions are made based on the facts. The judiciary is also facing other concerns in the near future.
4: This year, Singapore celebrates 200 years of its modern legal system. But one major test it faces in the future is artificial intelligence. It can transform legal work and improve the access to justice. And current guidelines on artificial intelligence means that court users like lawyers and self-represented persons have to check the accuracy of whatever is submitted in court. But as technology advances, this approach could change.
5: I think it's such a moving space that we'd have to continuously rethink.

0: Asia Business. It's all the business news you need.
1: Trading will be closely watched.
2: The tax hike could curb consumer spending.
3: Makes it the world's second biggest IPO this year.
4: Affected by uncertainties in the US trade war.
5: Japan and the word sale.
6: Developments on the US-China trade front.
7: We saw markets react unfavorably.
8: You know, markets continue to grapple with uncertainty.
9: From lawyers representing an unnamed interested party.
0: Asia Business, 35 minutes.
10: In order to multiply the potential of your legal skills and knowledge. And I think we are searching for the answers to that.
11: But keeping young lawyers in the industry long enough to build skills is a growing problem. A recent survey showed that one in three new lawyers may quit within 3 years due to workload and poor culture.
12: So apart from the attrition and artificial intelligence, what are some of the biggest risks to the sustainability of Singapore's legal sector?
10: I do think it is unhelpful for my generation, senior people, to brush this off as a problem of young people and say, oh, you know, you grow up and get tough. I don't think that's helpful because I think their conditions and their circumstances are different. And there are a number of different things that I think is impacting them, and we have to be very sensitive and alive to those realities. The problem of sustainability comes up because if people are leaving the profession because they find that the push factors are too strong, the concern I have is that down the road we're not going to have enough lawyers to operate at the kind of level we need them to operate to fulfill our aspirations for Singapore.
11: A committee has been set up at the opening of the legal year to address these concerns. In the meantime, CJ Menon says he will keep conversations with these young lawyers open to ensure the call to the bar remains answered.
13: Elsewhere in the region, the search for seven people trapped inside a flooded cave in Laos has entered its seventh day. Rescue experts from Thailand and Finland are joining efforts that continue to be hampered by bad weather. The villagers reportedly entered the cave about 125 kilometres northeast of the capital, Vientiane, in search of gold. Heavy rain later triggered flash floods and a landslide, blocking their exit. Around 100 people have gathered to help pump water out of the cave. But rescue teams have been unable to reach the group, believed to be about 30 metres beyond the furthest accessible point. Now, several Thai experts involved in the operation also took part in the dramatic rescue of the Wild Boars youth football team in 2018. But the experts are now facing a different set of challenges. The cave system in Laos is unmapped with unstable hydrology. Limited information and basic infrastructure in the remote area are also slowing the operation. Muslims are marking the holiest day in Islam and the climax of the Hajj as pilgrims congregate on Mount Arafat in Saudi Arabia. Thousands of worshippers had gathered on the rocky hill and surrounding plains from daybreak, praying for forgiveness and blessing. Now, you're watching live pictures now at Mount Arafat. Muslims believe this is where the Prophet Muhammad delivered his last sermon. The ritual is part of the Hajj, which is performed over several days. Saudi authorities have called on pilgrims to stay hydrated and protect themselves from the sun as temperatures hit 44 degrees Celsius in Mecca. More than 1.5 million people have joined the Hajj this year. The annual pilgrimage takes roughly 5 days to complete and coincides with Eid al-Adha celebrations. And still to come, a miniature with major potential. We talk to developers of this tiny robot that could change the future of surgery. Plus, a sea of blue takes over the flower dome at Gardens by the Bay, and we take you inside its latest hydrangea display that's drawing crowds.

0: Anybody home?
1: What? You're early.
2: Mr. Graduate.
3: Mom.
4: I missed you so much.
5: You too, Mom.
6: Let me look at you.
0: Also, this uncle was laying on me like the whole flight.
2: Really?
0: Mom, let me help.
4: What's wrong with being nice? Let's eat before it gets cold.
7: I really missed this.
2: They don't make it like that anymore.
4: Eli's home.
8: I think she missed you.
6: We all did.

0: Mom.
1: So you've decided to take the job in London? 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

0: Welcome back. Helping disadvantaged youths build soft skills and critical thinking could help level the playing field in an AI-driven workforce. Social mobility charity Access Singapore has called on the public and private sectors to create such opportunities through mentorship, career exposure, and work-based learning. The charity says community support is key in bridging wealth and opportunity gaps as social mobility in Singapore slows. It adds that more partners joined in the past 2 years to support programs like its apprenticeships. Next year, Access Singapore will also launch an index to track social mobility trends and identify areas for intervention.
1: We do want to do a more longitudinal approach. I think it's important that we do it potentially multi-year. And the idea is, can we see improvements from the statistics? If there are, fantastic, let's do more. If there are no improvements, I think we need to do much more. And we think that everyone needs to play an even bigger role to equalize opportunities for all.
0: The Land Transport Authority has awarded a $757 million second civil contract under the Changi Southern Corridor project. LTA says the two firms awarded have strong track records in rail and infrastructure projects. These include work on the Thomson East Coast and Jurong Region lines. Construction is expected to begin in the third quarter of this year. Under the contract, new flyovers, tunnels and underpasses will be built and road enhancement works will be carried out. These will provide full and direct road connectivity to the future Changi Airport Terminal 5 from the East Coast Parkway, Pan Island Expressway and Xilin Avenue. New cycling paths will also be added along Xilin Avenue and Tanah Merah Coast Road to improve connectivity in the Changi East Corridor. Motorists can also expect traffic diversions in these areas during construction. A robot so tiny it can travel through tight spaces in the human body and perform surgical functions wirelessly. Scientists at NTU Singapore have developed a robot about the size of a seed. It can enter the body and move, cut tissue, deliver drugs, collect samples, and generate heat for potential cancer treatment. Is this future of minimally invasive surgery? We speak to researchers for more. We have Associate Professor Lam Kuo Chan and Nicholas Fu joining us now. Welcome both to the show. Well, let's start with Prof. Lam here. How does such a tiny robot cut tissue, deliver drugs, and even treat cancer?
2: So one of our major goals in doing this kind of small-scale robots, right, is that one day we can actually inject them into the body, navigate them to a targeted location, and perform treatments. The way that we are going to control the robot is through magnetic fields. By using magnetic fields, right, we can actually allow them to move, right, and by controlling its magnitude, directions, and the spatial gradients, we are able to allow it to produce specific functions. What is the key thing here that allows it to have five functions is that we can actually remagnetize and demagnetize a specific part of its body. By using this strategy, right, we can effectively expand its functionalities and perform all the surgical functions that you have just mentioned.
0: Yeah, so that's quite amazing. We have Nicholas in the studio here with us now, and you've also brought the robot with you.
3: Yes, I have.
0: So it's the size of a seed. Can you show it to us?
3: Oh, yes.
0: So our viewers can also have a look at it.
3: So,
0: can you explain how it's being used?
3: Oh, okay, sure. So you can have a look at the robot over here. And this is the size of a typical robot that we use here. And we usually use, for most of our robots, magnetic fields to control them because these magnetic fields are very safe for use with humans. And we can power them wirelessly. And this can enable them to be controlled when they are inside the human body and perform the various tasks that they are set out to do. So we can do the five functions that you mentioned to deliver drugs, cut tissues, store, manipulate, and as well as remote heating for hypothermia therapy.
0: So far, all the tests that have been conducted are with chicken liver or even tissue-like material. So how safe is it for use in the human body?
3: Oh, that's a very great question. So we have done a lot of testing with simulated tissues, such as the chicken liver. But we have also done some tests which would help check on the biocompatibility of these robots. And our tests show that they can be used safely with these live tissues. And these biocompatible tests are actually done out in the clinical studies for use with humans. And they ensure that it can be safely used inside the human body. And we're also using very safe materials such as silicones, which have been used in the literature for humans.
0: Yeah, so Prof Lam, I want to bring you in again. Since the robot is controlled wirelessly, how can doctors then track and also navigate it inside the body? You mentioned the magnetism that was one force that you were using.
2: Right. Thank you for that nice question. Yes, we're using magnetic fields to control the motion and function of the robot, but we can also use medical imaging techniques such as ultrasound, X-ray or CT scan, or even perhaps MRI to actually visualize and localize the robot. By using the combination of magnetic fields and this kind of medical imaging techniques, it is possible to actually allow the surgeon to effectively control this kind of robots when they are navigating inside the human body.
0: Yeah. So we also talk about how this tiny robot can then generate heat to help with their cancer treatment. So how is this different from other current techniques that are being used that can also do this with precision and safety?
2: Right. So definitely this kind of heat treatments are very critical for cancer treatments. And we are already using some of these kind of treatments in clinics now, right, for real treatments, right? But if we are using small scale robots, right, we can potentially increase the efficacy of this kind of treatments. The reason is because all these robots, they can move to very specific locations and provide very localized heating. By doing so, right, we will only kill the cancer cells that we need to destroy, and we will ensure that the healthy cells will not be developed too. So what we are trying to say here is that this kind of technology can significantly enhance future heat treatments for cancer.
0: Yeah, so Nicholas, looking at how small this robot is in person as well, once you've put this robot into the human body, how do you get it out? So for people who are a bit concerned.
3: I understand the concern. So if you can see our robot, it's actually endowed with tiny little legs. So like a human, it's able to walk and it can even roll around. And using its locomotion, the way it can enter the body after it's been injected in, or we can swallow it, it can crawl to the point of entry, through the entry to the targeted location, perform the things it needs to do, and it can then use its dexterous little legs to walk itself out back through the same way it came in.
0: Yeah. So, and all this is of course controlled by the doctors outside in the application as well.
3: Yes. Mm. So the doctors will have the full autonomy to control it, but we also hope to be able to, in the future, incorporate machine learning techniques and some AI to help us more dexterously control it, and to actually help the surgeons to make it more simpler for them to control it and more intuitive.
0: Wow. So, you know, Prof Lam, before we go, what are the kind of surgeries then that you feel can be very quickly applied to this technology?
2: Right. So although the possibilities are very wide, right? We can start with something simpler. That means to start with surgical procedures that are more on the surface or more superficial. That means closer to the skin, right? So some of the treatments that we can look at would be, treatments for the eye, the ear, and the nose, right? Then in the future, we can actually go beyond that, right? We can go for treatments inside the digestive system, right? And perhaps in the very long run, we hope to do surgical processes for the brain and also for the heart and many other kind of organs. But of course, that is a very, a long-term goal. Right? The short-term goal will be those that are more superficial, nearer to the skin.
0: Yeah, very exciting applications ahead. We look forward to that as well. Well, Prof Lam and Nicholas, thank you both for joining us today and sharing about this micro-robot. Associate Professor Lam Guo Tan and Nicholas Wu from the School of Mechanical and Aerospace Engineering at NTU. And before we go, nearly 3,000 flowers and a journey through the Ottoman world. It's the latest floral display at Gardens by the Bay. Blue is a key colour with clouds of lush hydrangeas on show. At the heart of it all, the Topkapi Palace, home to the Ottoman royalty for nearly four centuries. It's also a UNESCO World Heritage Site. Blue Beauties is now open till the 21st of June, and it's free entry for children to the Flower Dome as part of the Children's Festival celebration next month. And that's Singapore Tonight. We'll leave you more with the shots from the exhibition. Thanks for watching and have a good night.

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1: A new chapter in the race to the moon. NASA outlines a multi-billion dollar strategy for a sustained lunar presence just days after China's latest crewed space launch. On the next Asia First, we take a look at the focus of this plan and its impact on the future of space exploration.

0: For the past 30 years, the fishing industry has come smack up against the limits of the planet.
1: Many populations really collapsed or close to collapse.
2: Friendship is an essential, wonderful part of being a human being.
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4: East Asia, a region steeped in history, now helping to write the future of our world. 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

0: This actually reminds me of a story that my grandpa used to tell my dad. So when you're hiding in the jungle, how do you know whether it's safe? Answer was actually spider webs. You're passing by an area and it's filled with spider web. It means that you're safe because nobody has passed through. But if the spider webs have been cleared, then that's a warning sign for you. My name is Sin Eun, and I'm here with John, an expert in war history, to find out how Fort Connaught played an important role for Singapore during the Second World War.
1: What we don't know is the size of this fort. It has been abandoned for a long time. It is no longer very clear where the fort starts and where it ends. So I'm here with a LiDAR team that's going to do a 3D scan of the entire site.
0: LiDAR uses laser beams to scan the surroundings and turns them into 3D maps of the environment.
1: Okay, here we are at the 9.2-inch gun emplacement. And what we have here are two ammunition spaces. The shells will be kept here on standby. And when required, these will be taken out and loaded onto the main gun and they'll be fired off. Area here is different. This would have been the elevator shaft.
0: Special permission must be granted to explore these spaces. We've secured it, and guided by John's deep knowledge of war history, we are going to unearth what lies beneath Fort Connaught.

0: This was the elevator shaft. You can still see some of the fittings and fixtures that still survive. And quite likely there would have been an engine there that would be helping with the hoisting, loading, and the propulsion of the elevator shaft.
1: Is that the gun emplacement that we saw just now?
0: Yes, it is. This confirms that the gun emplacement is supplied by munitions stored underground. And they use this elevator shaft that you saw earlier. The LiDAR scan shows that it connects to the chamber that we scanned earlier.
2: Seeing this bunker at this massive scale, it's difficult for me to believe that the British were completely unprepared as the Japanese forces advanced in 1942. The British had the strength and ammunition. What caused their downfall was the lack of information or intel.
3: Naval base, strategic centre, Singapore is above all one of the ramparts of that freedom for which the British Empire stands.
2: And information was exactly what my grandfather was tasked to collect for the Allied forces. But how much of his stories were reliable? And how much of what we knew were true?
4: In morning of the 8th of February, 1942, the Japanese began their assault onto the British impregnable fortress. Singapore,

the only way to discover the secrets behind these forgotten relics and memories is a journey through time.

0: 妈给你。
1: I'm Sin Eun. I'm at a cemetery with my father, mother, and younger brother. It's Qingming, a Chinese festival where families come together for tomb sweeping and honoring the departed. We're at the grave of my grandfather, Wong Chu Hien.
2: My family lives in Singapore. And it's been many, many years since I've actually come here for tomb sweeping. I come from a family of storytellers. My earliest memory, my father tucking us into bed and telling us about different stories, different experiences, and often contain many morals. And this sparked my interest in history. I think from a very, very young age, I was taught to connect with it on a very personal, very emotional, and a very deep level.
1: My grandfather was born in 1926. He came to Malaya from China when he turned 9.
2: After my grandfather's passing, my father started to share stories about what my grandfather used to do during World War II. And this came as a surprise to me. I mean, my dad used to tell us many stories when we were young, and we were no stranger, you know, to these very epic tales of adventure, of survival. But he had never once shared anything about my grandfather. It was in my early teens where I found out that my grandfather was actually a resistance fighter in Force 136.
1: My grandfather was only a teenager when war broke out. Yet, he volunteered to join the resistance fighters when Malaya fell. Was the invasion of Malaya that swift and devastating that many like him had no choice but to defend their country the only way they could? February 1942.

0: Under the cover of darkness, the Japanese launched an insidious assault on Singapore from Johor in Malaysia.
1: They said the Japanese knew that the place in Sarimbun, on the northern western part of Singapore, was not well defended. Moreover, the British felt that the Japanese couldn't come through the Sarimbun because of the mangrove swamp. It's a place where they least expect them to come and attack.
0: Marching towards Singapore City, their next objective was to capture Pasir Panjang Hill. At the highest point is Bukit Chandu, what is now known as Kent Ridge Park. This is to further pressure the British to relinquish control of Singapore.
1: This is Science Park Drive. This is the exact route the Japanese took to capture Bukit Chandu. So if you look in this area here, you have lush greens on your right, you have lots of industrial buildings on your left. But just imagine, 80 years ago, it was a bloody battleground.
0: But standing in their way were two battalions that consisted of the Malay Regiment, led by an extraordinarily courageous leader, Lieutenant Adnan bin Saidi.
1: We are now at a little valley on Pasir Panjang Ridgeline. On my side here is the ridgeline that goes all the way to the top. This side is where we have the Pasir Panjang north side where the Japanese were approaching. You can see a drain today. This was once a stream, and this stream actually connects to Normanton Tank.
0: Normanton Tank, also known as the Normanton Oil Fuel Depot, is a critically important facility built by the British to store fuel for the military. Although well-trained and familiar with the terrain, Lieutenant Adnan and his small band of men could not withstand wave after wave of Japanese attack. On 14th February 1942, the Malay Regiment was trapped at Point 226, the highest point of Bukit Chandu.
1: Why 226? Because 226 represents 226 feet above sea level. This was where the Malay Regiment actually reorganized after most of the objectives were captured by the Japanese. For Lieutenant Adnan, this was the last stand. He gave a last shout to the men, "Biar putih tulang, jangan putih mata," which means death before dishonor.
0: The chaos of the withdrawal by the military was mirrored in the fear civilians felt as Japanese advanced. My own family was caught up in those dark days.
2: 那个时候日军已经占领马来西亚半岛，而且到处都屠杀人，公公婆婆他们带着几个孩子，已经把那个衣服啦这些逃跑的东西都已经准备好了的。所以有一次，我的公公忽然间惊醒过来，我的婆婆就问他：“你怎么不睡好来？什么事情？” 那么他就继续睡，他继续睡，一会儿他又再一次的惊醒，我的婆婆就有点斥责他说：“你为什么不睡好？你弄睡不好，我们也睡得不好。”公公就说：“我梦见我的爸爸。”我爸爸讲：“你还不跑啊？”我的婆婆就立刻起床，拿着那些随身的衣服，抱着孩子牵着，就赶快逃跑。 跑了不多，不是很远的地方哦。那些不远的那个茅草屋就火烧起来，那被屠杀的那种惨叫声哦，很远都听得到。
0: The Japanese army captured Singapore in just 7 days. Even after the British surrendered, the fighting still raged on. A resistance movement started. Those defeated were already thinking of their next move.
3: I've seen a lot of these graves. I've never seen a grave like your grandfather. You can see he put his life's work on this grave. 1941年世界二次大战哦，他马来西亚他是一个抗日军中队的情报员，是盟军136部队少尉无线电发电员啊，这个是他的生平的记载啊。
0: I'm meeting one of my earliest history professors, John Kwok, historian and expert on World War II history in Singapore.
2: I remember coming to this very location with my brother, and we actually scoured the entire exhibition, you know, looking through picture after picture, just trying to find a trace of my grandfather here. But you know what? I actually have a couple of newspaper clippings about my grandfather.
4: Okay, let's have a look. Oh, okay, so
2: this is my grandfather in the middle.
4: Okay, I recognize this one, Tan Chong Tee. And this is Mr. Tam over here. And I think these are the members of Force 136.
0: Both Tan Chong Tee and Tam Sien Yen were prominent resistance fighters from Force 136. Their leader was the war hero Lim Bo Seng.
4: When the British lost Singapore, they still wanted to keep a presence in Malaya and Singapore. So Force 136 was formed to cover areas like Burma, Malaya and China. So we're talking about Force 136 B branch that was operating in Malaya and Singapore. And their job was to actually infiltrate into parts of Japanese occupied territories and gather information. So the British were interested to know things like how the Japanese were moving their supplies around. They wanted to know the patterns of life during that time period as well. All of this was to eventually plan for a recapture or a reinvasion of Malaya. And they would usually recruit from the refugee population, mostly Chinese. Why? Because there was no way a European-looking person was going to blend in into Malaya. So they needed local-looking people. So the Chinese were their best option that they had.
2: And how were these recruits trained?
4: They were trained in all sorts of skills that would allow them to observe patterns of life in the towns and the villages, how to encrypt information, how to send transmitted radio signals that cannot be read, how to contact the head office in India or Sri Lanka. It's all about harvesting information about what's going on in Singapore and Malaya.
5: My father's life and work are very strict. 啊，他的所有的用具，好像锄头啦、镰刀啦，必须啊要整理的非常的整齐啊，用过后要放回原位，感觉是像是一个军人的那种生活。如果你放的不够整齐，或者放错地方，那第二天他如果看到的话，他就会很严厉的斥责你。
4: That was exactly how an intelligence agent is expected to behave. If he's operating in this area and he senses that something is off, he has to quickly leave. Because if he was captured, the Japanese will torture him. And they torture intelligence agents because he will know encryption codes, he will know methods of passing information back to the head office. So he has that kind of vital information that they would really kill to get.
0: Intelligence officers like my grandfather were not the only ones lurking in the shadows to gather crucial information. The Japanese were doing the same too.
6: I'm back! My name is Shermin, and you might know me from my search for the one. Now that is done and dusted, I'm on a new quest now. One that involves my all-time favorite manga, Berserk. And the artist behind it, Kentaro Miura.
7: Kentaro Miura is a very private person. He's some like figure shrouded in mystery.
6: But with Miura no longer around,
7: I guess I'm 34 years too late.
6: I'm banking on others to tell me more about him.
7: How is Kentaro Miura's personality like?
6: I'm so desperate, I'm even reaching out to manga legends. Just to find out more about Berserk and Miura. Catch Shermin's Manga Mayhem, 30th May, Saturday on CNA.
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13: 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All words have to include the center letter. 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Over at Guessword, you have six chances to uncover the hidden word, using the color feedback to see if you place the letters correctly. 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Feeling stuck? You can always play with a friend or ask for help. We also have an all-time favorite, Word Search. There's only one rule, drag from the first to the last letter in any direction, including backwards and diagonally. Here's the fun part. When you sign in, you can build streaks when you play daily, earn badges, and even if you miss a day, you can use a freeze to save your streak. Have fun!
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0: This is an old map from 1941 with a focus on installations useful to the Japanese army, including air bases, oil depots, and communications broadcast towers. In another map, the Japanese knew where all the defenses were located. It was undeniable. The Japanese had an upper hand in the information of war.
1: Well, when it comes to spying, the Japanese pretty much have it down to an art form. They will bring agents in to set up their local informant networks. They would have established networks already in place even before the invasion of Singapore and Malaya.
0: The Japanese military tapped into their network in places around Middle Road. Once known as Little Japan, Middle Road was where the Japanese community lived during their time in Singapore.
1: They will get information that's really well needed for operation planners. Certain professions that were more in contact with the people or with the officers that would use those services. So you have things like photographers, dentists, barbers. Officers usually will go to barber in groups. They'll be chatting, you know, oh, I'm heading back tomorrow. My ship is in dock now. But when they're doing that, the barber is listening. These nuggets of information feed into the whole planning process. They even can produce maps, detailed maps that actually help the ground operations whenever they are launched. Intel information is very crucial to any military operation. The more of this you can gather, the better of it your planning can be. You can launch an operation and that's going to be very swift, very efficient, and minimize casualties.
0: But why was the capture of Singapore so important to the Japanese? What did they really want?
1: So, Singen, we are now in a restricted area. This building is a former View Road Hospital, built in 1941. But the hospital only came to being in 1975. What most people don't realize is that this building has a very strong connection to the war in Singapore.
0: John tells me that the area surrounding this former View Road Hospital has been slated for development.
1: So I'm here with a LiDAR team that's going to do a 3D scan of the entire site. They'll tell us things that we have not found out about this place.
0: LiDAR stands for Light Detection and Ranging. The scanner sends out millions of light beams and records the beams as they bounced off different surfaces. The distances travelled are recorded, and with that data, a point cloud model can be created of the entire site.
1: All right, we are here on the highest floor of the View Road building. And why is it called View Road? I think it has to do with the view it offers. I mean, look at that.
0: Lying less than 5 kilometres away is the present-day Seatrium Admiralty Yard. But back in 1938, it was part of a vast military infrastructure that gilded Singapore's reputation as an impregnable fortress.
1: Today, we tend to think the naval base is just centered on the dockyard area over here. But actually, if you look at the entire map of the naval base, literally stretched from one end, from the causeway here, to right at the other end at Sembawang over here. And the naval base was an important facility that the Japanese wanted to capture. This was because with the capture of the naval base, the Japanese can expand their operations further into the Indian Ocean and the South China Sea area.
2: And from this watchtower, you actually get a 360 view of the coastline.
1: Exactly. This is essentially a key position that afforded the Japanese a holistic 360 view of all their assets in the region. On this side here, you can see there's an interesting feature here. It's called a torpedo depot, which means that this area was likely used to service submarines.
0: My grandfather used to claim that he was a special escort for high-ranking officials during the war. So they took a hike across the jungles. And there, my grandfather claimed he escorted them into a submarine for a special meeting. As a kid, when I heard this story for the first time, I really did not think that this story was true. It sounded quite incredulous. After finding out about submarines that were used in World War II, I realized that what my grandfather used to say might be true.
2: It sounds like this watchtower has a huge strategic significance in the story of the war.
1: That's right.
0: Despite a lack of official records, John believes that there are still some things yet to be discovered.
1: This is a LiDAR scan of the entire View Road building. And it's an extraordinary one. You can see all the details here.
3: With this LiDAR scan over here, we are able to map out the entire building in a 3D scale. And then we are able to see every window, every corridor, every door.
1: That's interesting. I've never realized that at this courtyard, the two blocks here, the corridors are facing each other. But the other courtyard, it's different.
2: So what could this kind of design inconsistency mean?
1: We know that the British started the construction of the building. It is likely that they finished the two wings, but this inconsistent part here may suggest that it was actually finished by the Japanese. This was not a building that was built at the one go. There is a further clue to suggest that this was a Japanese military HQ building. So this is the scan of the bunker that was done earlier. There was that generator that we saw, and it was a massive object in the middle of our room.
0: I also noticed that the walls were kind of blockish and quite thick from the main building. That's unusual, right?
1: So how we know that this area was used by the Japanese Imperial Navy is the presence and discovery of this piece of equipment over here, a diesel-powered generator. And we know that this particular model was only manufactured during the war period, and the Japanese Imperial Navy used this type of generators to power all their base facilities. So if you look at the size of this generator, it would have been impossible to fit through the doorway that we walked. See, that's made of brick, and that's cement. And it's quite likely that this was actually installed here, and then the wall was built around it, encasing it in a room like this. It seems to suggest that this was all built to protect the diesel generator in this room. At some point of time, the View Road building was used by the Imperial Navy as a base building.
0: Singapore's strategic location was clear in the maps and plans provided by Japanese intelligence. The occupation of Singapore was inevitable.
4: With the Japanese victory at Singapore, the sun set on the British Empire in the east. On Singapore itself, the civilian population suffered too, as the local Chinese were subjected to many painful indignities by their Japanese captors.
0: Under the Japanese occupation, Singapore witnessed the Alexandra Hospital massacre and the infamous Suk Ching massacre. These atrocities of war drove a deep chasm between the persecutors and those who experienced their brutality. But the notions of good and evil were not exactly in a binary, as we've come to discover.
5: When markets are volatile, when is buying the dip a smart move? Why Singapore investors can get weaker returns even when Wall Street is up? Plus, cooking gas made from sewage. Can it really cut energy bills? Money Mind, Wednesday on CNA.
6: Anybody home?
7: What? You're early!
6: Mr. Graduate! Mom!
7: I missed you so much.
8: You too, Mom.
7: Let me look at you.
6: Also, this uncle was laying on me like the whole flight.
9: Really?
6: Mom, let me help.
7: What's wrong with day nine? Let's eat before it gets cold.
9: I really miss this.
10: You don't make it like that anymore.
7: Whoa! Eli's home. I think she missed you.
8: We all did.
6: Mom.
8: So you've decided to take the job in London? You know, every mom wants to keep her child close. Until she sees how far he's meant to go.
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0: My strongest memory of my grandfather would be that he tended to sit cross-legged on a chair and he'd face the main door and stare intently into space. And it almost seemed as if he was trying to recall something. And he would be lost in thought for hours and hours on end.
1: In the three-day battle from the 12th to 15th of February, more than 7,000 Allied soldiers were killed, 10,000 wounded, and more than 90,000 were captured and made prisoners of war. Resistance fighters like my grandfather melted into the jungles and towns of Singapore and Malaya to continue their work. On 15th February 1942, the Japanese wasted no time in declaring Singapore as their own.
2: So this is where the British formally surrendered to the Japanese. But things were very chaotic. People in Singapore, they were very concerned about what's going to happen next. It did not help also the Japanese started rounding up elements of the Chinese community who they suspected were involved in the anti-Japanese movement. Family members of many of these people who were rounded up approached a very unlikely person for help. He was Shinozaki Mamuro, and he was actually the military advisor to the defense headquarters at a point in time. A number of family members of those people that were basically rounded up to take their family members out of these concentration camps. He found ways to go to different camps and basically, you know, work with the Kempeitai garrison to get these people released. He rounded up about more than 2,000 Chinese prisoners and got them released.
1: During the Suqing operation, Shinozaki gave out 20 to 30,000 safe passage cards and freed almost 2,000 people from dangerous detention. These cards were supposed to be issued to Japanese collaborators and foreign diplomats only.
2: Shinozaki Mamuro came to Singapore before the war and was a press attaché for the Japanese consulate. He was asked to help to collect, you know, intelligence about the British military locations, the military strength. At that point, the British Special Branch really suspected him of being involved in espionage. He was charged for being guilty of performing espionage and imprisoned in Changi Prison.
0: He was imprisoned as a Japanese spy, but he went on to help locals during the Japanese occupation?
2: Yes, exactly. I think one thing we need to understand about Shinozaki is that he was very much a product of his country at the point in time. A very patriotic person with a very strong sense of duty. So on the one hand, of course, he was still a Japanese official with his duties and responsibility. But on the other hand, I think there was this humanitarian aspect to him in which he was genuinely concerned about the people around him. He also was not actively, you know, working against his own government. So, you know, ultimately, I think he did the best he could in the situation that he was in.
1: The war affected people in different ways. For Shinozaki, unable to stomach the atrocities that were committed, he was inclined to help those who were suffering. For some, who were on the receiving end, word of such atrocities hardened them.
0: My father told me that in his lifetime, my grandfather actually killed 3 Japanese people. We suspect there may be more, but these stories were never told to us. My grandfather and his comrades captured a Japanese soldier, and because it was not convenient and even dangerous to bring him along this very treacherous trek through the jungles, they decided that they would get rid of him. It was actually a very common Japanese tactic to bury any captured prisoners alive and just leave

0: time when allies can and will turn against their own. Even the formidable force once tasked to defend Singapore did so.
1: The Padang at this very location was where a newly formed army held grand parades in 1943 and 1944. What had happened was that when Singapore surrendered in 1942, there were 90,000 Allied soldiers who were stuck here. 50,000 of them were Indian.
0: To the Japanese, the Indian soldiers were a valuable source of potential military might they could use to overthrow British rule in India.
1: So what the Japanese did was they formed an alliance with the Indian soldiers. They created what was called the Indian National Army. At the beginning, Captain Mohan Singh, who was of the 14th Punjab Regiment, he was appointed as the head of the Indian National Army. And he organized a brilliant propaganda campaign. And in a few months, about half of the soldiers joined very willingly.
2: So what happened to the other half then?
1: They were reluctant for two reasons. They did not trust the Japanese. They had seen what the Japanese had done to civilians in Singapore. The second reason was that all the Indian soldiers had sworn an oath of loyalty to the British king, and they were not comfortable breaking this oath. So to coerce the other half, Captain Mohan Singh started a regime of repression. Concentration camps were set up, and the ringleaders of those resisting were thrown into these camps and treated very badly. Within about 2 months, almost 90% of the soldiers had already joined the Indian National Army.
2: So you mean to say the leader of the Indian National Army actually threw his own soldiers in a concentration camp?
1: That's correct. It was a very controversial step that he took. From his point of view, he needed the largest number of soldiers on his side to make the INA as effective as possible in the hope to throw the British out. Because I thought they were all traitors, because I felt that aligning with the Japanese was a very wrong thing to do. But then when I started researching it, I saw the men had seen the collapse of the British Empire before their eyes. The choice they'd been given was, you join us to throw the British out of India, otherwise you'll be treated very badly as a POW.

0: occupation, my grandfather was stationed in an area where Hakka Chinese formed the majority. Many from this dialect group are involved in the traditional Chinese medicine trade. Most of the people in that area had some form of understanding of traditional Chinese herbs and what it could do for your body. So for example, if the Japanese were advancing and the resistance fighters had to retreat, then my grandfather would write down a prescription to reduce heatiness, and this would indicate that the resistance fighters had to back off. Now, on the other hand, if the Japanese were retreating, my grandfather would then write down herbs that were meant to increase heatiness, meaning it was a good opportunity for the resistance fighters to conduct acts of sabotage. All of these were written down on these prescription papers, and they were carefully folded and kept in these cups where rubber sap was being collected. And this helped them to avoid detection, because at the same time, the Japanese would find it very difficult to decode, you know, what all of this actually meant. So this became one of the ingenious ways in which information was gathered and passed down. The resistance fighters not only carried out physical covert operations, but also found ways to sabotage the Japanese economic system here in Malaya.
1: This is what we call Japanese invasion currency.
0: What role does money actually play in the larger resistance effort?
1: When the British lost Singapore, they could not fight back in military terms. They thought of a way to try to sabotage the economy by introducing things like inflation. They did was to get Force 136 agents to capture some of these bills, and these bills would be shipped back to England, and plates would be produced to try and print as much as possible, and these agents would then take the currency back to Malaya and Singapore and just introduce it into the economy. If it was a counterfeit note, a design feature is actually missing.
0: I see a tiny ship on the horizon.
1: Right, and it's a realistic looking ship with the smokestack over here. If this was a forged note, you can actually notice that there will be a missing smoke trail over here.

0: From 1942 to 1945, the Japanese were already mass printing war currency to fund their war efforts. Together with Force 136's economic sabotage, the value of the war currency dropped and the price of goods increased frequently. The Japanese were heading towards an economic depression. The end of the occupation was near.
1: 公公以前有跟我讲过，这抗战时候他们是游击队嘛，在夜晚，有时候他去在一个机场烧那个日军的那战斗机的时候，他为了他要逃跑，要争取时间逃跑，所以他们就把这个油啊，着火的那个油，他们点一支香在上面，那个香啊，他点着那个香，那个汽油在下面吗？ 那个香哈烧到这个油的时候，它自然就烧起来了。所以他们用这样的方法哦，延长他们逃跑的机会。
0: But creating distractions was only one of the many skills that resistance fighters like my grandfather had to learn to survive the war.

0: Over the past 30 years, the fishing industry has come smack up against the limits of the planet.
1: Many populations really collapsed or close to collapse.
2: Friendship is an essential, wonderful part of being a human being.
3: Go out, say hello to people, smile at them, try to have conversations with people.
4: A new chapter in the race to the moon. NASA outlines a multi-billion dollar strategy for a sustained lunar presence just days after China's latest crewed space launch. On the next Asia First, we take a look at the focus of this plan and its impact on the future of space exploration.
5: Recognized among the world's best, CNA takes home 22 awards at the World Media Festival's 2026.

0: My grandfather was only a teenager when he joined Force 136. During the Japanese occupation, he was exposed to situations that were beyond his years.
1: One of the scariest stories that my father shared with me was when my grandfather's comrades were betrayed and captured and imprisoned for a week in the clan association by the Japanese. And at the end of a week, they were actually slaughtered. So these stories used to make me cry because my father told me that after the war, my grandpa brought him to the place where all of this happened, and he could still remember seeing the bloody handprints on the wall.
0: Resistance fighters like him were not only involved in covert operations, but had to quickly learn how to adapt and survive the harsh conditions of war. Even after the war, my grandfather remained obsessed with teaching such survival skills to his children.
2: 那你来看哈，这个我们叫做地胆头，是形状啊，看见吗？它有点毛毛的。这个哈，你拔下来哈，拔出来，连它的这个根啊，洗干净，煮了以后，这个是气风啊，气势啊，非常的好。
0: But my grandfather, fraught with the violent and horrific experiences of war, never left.
2: 小的时候啊，我们不理解父亲的一些对我们的一些比较严刑的这些管教方法，我们不理解，不理解他的管教的原因，方法是不对的。做孩子的我们当然是活得好动嘛。 以前我们煮饭都是烧用烧柴嘛，所以门前有一些我们摆放一些的柴木柴啊，所以他生气啊，我的哥哥他在那个路口那边，他就顺便拿一只柴骂了以后，他就把那个柴丢过去，甚至把我的哥哥的嘴巴的都打到流血。当时小的时候我们不理解。 为什么我的爸爸这样的脾气，这样的有时候火这么火爆啊？所以孩子们都不大要靠近他，哎，他们大的很多就不想留在家里，这样子。When
1: I was growing up, my father would expressly tell me that he's not going to cane me, because you know, Grandpa did this to him, did that to him. Grandpa actually grabbed one belt and tie my father's hands, and then he'd use another belt or a hanger or sometimes even an iron rod, and then he'd just get lashed. I never saw where and how this anger came about, and it was often over the smallest, most innocent mistakes that were made.

0: Wow, 公 so happy.
1: Yeah, I've never really seen him this happy. I always remember him scolding people.
0: Yeah, especially me and Haiping.
1: I remember he would take the feather duster and then he'll start running after us. Yeah, and then what did he say? He'll lock you up?
0: Yeah, 把你锁起来啊，这么吵。
1: Why do you think Gong Gong rarely smiled? Do you think it's got to do with whatever happened to him when he was young?
0: Yeah, probably. I mean, he was only like 17, 18. When he went to war, right? I think Gong Gong suffered from post-traumatic stress disorder.
1: PTSD?
0: Yeah. Can see a lot of the odd habits. It doesn't make sense.
1: Mm.
0: But I think Gong Gong took it to an extreme level. You know, from the way he gets easily angry, especially at children, you know.
1: I think one of the reasons why my father would tell me these stories with a lot of passion and great detail could have been a way for him to process and understand the kind of hardship and the kind of life that my grandfather had to go through. My grandfather was indeed very abusive towards my father, and that kind of coloured the dynamic between the both of them. And I think my father grew up trying to rationalise and trying to understand, you know, why is it his father behaved the way he did? Why was his life marked with violence? And why was a lot of this pain and violence inflicted upon his own children? And in his journey to understanding why and to find closure and come to terms, especially after my grandfather's death, I believe my father found a lot of comfort. He found a space to process what had happened to him, and it helped him to explain the way that my grandfather was. The war ended on 12 September 1945. Force 136 disbanded 2 years later in 1947, and many active agents were demobilized. They were told to go back to living life as normal civilians, but my grandfather continued to have a strong sense of duty to his country and to those who suffered. He volunteered to exhume mass graves. As an intelligence officer, he was aware of where many of the nameless were buried. So I grew up feeling very deeply moved and enamored, you know, excited by all these stories of my grandfather that my father used to tell me as a child. And it kind of created this image of this brave hero who helped to save his family, his people, fending off the evil Japanese. But as I've come on this journey to uncover these different facets of the war, I've come to realize that the notions of good and evil aren't exactly in a binary. Now, my grandfather probably had to do some very violent, very regrettable things in order to survive, in order to do the work that he's had to do. And through this, I am reminded of one thing, and that is that this notion of war, it casts a long and wide and deep shadow on all of us. And even though I've never gone through something as horrific, you know, as wartime, I'm so deeply affected by it through the stories I've heard, through family, and through the experiences that have been shared to me by all these different people.
2: I asked him, "Father, you, they have done so many bad things. Do you think you can forgive them?" He said, "Actually, this people has been brainwashed by Marxism. They are being used as tools." 真正的背后的邪恶是这一批贪婪的这些政棍利用他们，所以我们可以原谅他们，但是不可以忘记我们被欺负、被屠杀、被做亡国奴的那个日子，所以我们必须要叫我们的子子孙孙一定要记得这个教训。
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0: This program is available on demand for free on MeWatch.
1: Drugs like this are part of the new wave that we are seeing in the drug market.
2: 17-year-old Chinese male smoking weed. He was pronounced dead the same day, but there was no weed in the system.
3: Somehow told me, hey, this is similar to weed. It's more intense. After a while, people start overdose.
4: They are calling this the soft drug. It's okay to take them because you won't be able to be caught.
5: That is mushrooming of clandestine labs.
6: मैंने एक लैब में खुद गया हूँ बनते हुए देखा हूँ. एस्ट्रोनॉट जैसा सूट पूरा ऊपर से नीचे सूट फुल कवर.
2: Drug syndicate is very smart. When you come up with a new testing methodology, they will actually design a new one to circumvent.
7: It's that cat and mouse game.
8: Journey across Asia through stories of change, resilience and rediscovery this June on CNA. 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From solar fields to offshore wind farms, witness the transition towards a more sustainable future. In Power to the People, Hikikomori, a growing phenomenon of social withdrawal, is now affecting youths in Singapore.
9: They always hide under the bed, doesn't want to go to school.
8: Follow four individuals over 6 months as families search for answers and possible solutions in shutdown. And as Singapore transformed over the past two centuries, so too did its rivers and waterways.
10: Before Raffles came to Singapore, it was once a wet rice paddy field.
8: Rediscover the water channels that once shaped the island in Lost Rivers this June on CNA.
11: Right in a chaotic moment.
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0: headline news this hour. China's Foreign Minister Wang Yi has chaired a meeting of the UN Security Council, reaffirming Beijing's support for the body and making a case for multilateralism.
1: The UN should unequivocally oppose protectionism and unilateral actions, oppose making economic and trade issues about security, and oppose sci-tech blockades, decoupling, and cutting off supply chains.
0: The foreign ministers of the Quad group of nations, the US, Japan, Australia, and India, have put on a united front, aligning themselves on energy, critical minerals, and a focus on maritime security.
2: On the issue of maritime security, there are two big announcements. The first is the launch of the Indo-Pacific Maritime Surveillance Corporation Initiative, which is going to leverage each of our country's maritime surveillance capabilities in the Indo-Pacific to enhance information sharing. Related to that, of course, is also the expansion of the Indo-Pacific Maritime Domain Awareness Initiative, which provides and can provide near real-time commercial maritime domain awareness data to countries throughout the Indo-Pacific.
0: Iran accuses the U.S. of breaching the ceasefire after overnight strikes targeted missile sites and mine-laying boats. Washington says it conducted self-defense strikes in southern Iran, while Iranian forces say they downed an unmanned Reaper drone. This as negotiators hunkered down in Doha in an attempt to strike a deal, with Iranian media saying Tehran's frozen assets remain a sticking point. And Indonesia has launched a probe into several major palm oil producers for suspected under-invoicing of exports. Finance Minister Purabaya Yudhisadewa identified Singapore-based Wilmar International and Muslim Mass Group among 10 firms under investigation. This comes after President Prabowo announced plans to centralize control of commodity exports under a state-run agency, accusing firms of under-invoicing, an illegal mechanism sometimes used by firms to avoid tax. And that's latest from the CNA newsroom.

0: This is East Asia Tonight.
1: Good evening, I'm Achelle Edwards. Tonight's top stories from East Asia. The Quad group of countries launches an Indo-Pacific maritime surveillance initiative as China grows more assertive across the region, while also stepping up cooperation on critical minerals and energy security. Now, China urges all sides to uphold a ceasefire after U.S. strikes in southern Iran and Tehran shot down a drone. Hopes for a final peace deal remain, but an agreement could still take days. Now, Seoul boosting its underwater deterrence to counter North Korea's threats with plans for its first nuclear-powered submarine by the mid-2030s. This as South Korea's military detects fresh missile launches by the North, with several projectiles, including a ballistic missile, landing into the Yellow Sea. And Philippine President Marcos heads to Japan for a four-day state visit, where he will meet Prime Minister Sanae Takaichi, and talks are expected to focus on boosting defense ties and energy security.

0: thank you. It's an honor to have this precious award once again after everybody's done their.
1: Also tonight, a triumphant return for BTS on the world stage. The K-pop superstars winning Artist of the Year at the American Music Awards for the second time. And an elderly Japanese security guard finds unlikely fame, armed with nothing but duct tape, patience, and a steady hand. Quad foreign ministers have reaffirmed their stance on maintaining a free and open Indo-Pacific and announced a series of pacts on energy security and critical minerals. Now, the bloc also released joint statements of concern over recent maritime activities. They condemn attacks on commercial shipping and oppose future measures that do not align with UN Treaty on Maritime Movement. Now, they also raised concerns over the militarization of disputed features in the South China Sea. China's foreign ministry says it does not support exclusive camps in response to the group's announcement. We've got Neha Punia for CNA joining us live from New Delhi. Neha, first off, help us break down all the new initiatives announced after the Quad Foreign Ministers meeting today.
2: Telly, this group was meeting under tremendous scrutiny. That meeting taking place just down the road from where I am right now in the heart of New Delhi. And what we saw was the foreign ministers of the Quad grouping have expressed tremendous optimism about the potential of the group, also trying to put up a united front. Marco Rubio calling this a group that is aimed at ensuring, action-oriented deliverables and practical cooperation. And to that effect, they've announced a host of PACs, the first one most significant being a joint infrastructure project, the first of its kind by the bloc to build a port in Fiji. Now, the Quad minister saying this is in response to insufficient port capacity in the Pacific Islands. They've also, you said previously, announced a critical minerals initiative. It's a framework, they say, that'll help build resilient supply chains in a transparent manner for emerging technologies. They've also announced, this is important, and in energy security pact. We don't have too many details, but Marco Rubio saying that this is going to help build energy resilience in the region, and that the US is going to host a meeting to this effect towards the end of the year. And this is important because we've seen what the impact of the Iran war has been in South and Southeast Asia. Countries here paying an outsized price for the ongoing, oil crisis because of a bulk of those oil and gas supplies coming through the Strait of Hormuz to this region, and the U.S. indicating it wants to work with Quad nations to try and address some of those energy security issues. They've also talked about accelerating collaboration to conduct more maritime surveillance in the region, and of course, something that underpins the group is the idea of a free and open Indo-Pacific, and there were lots of references to that. With Quad foreign ministers saying they're going to continue to work together to try and ensure they uphold that principle.
1: So quite a number of announcements made. Neha, does this meeting then mark the revival of the Quad, perhaps as a counterbalance to China's growing assertiveness in the Indo-Pacific?
2: Absolutely. I mean, that's the signal, certainly, that the foreign ministers were trying to convey, according to experts. Because remember, before this meeting happened, the last meeting had only happened in July 2025. And there were many questions about the relevance of the group, given the sort of focus the U.S. has had on the war in Iran and also on resetting ties with Beijing. We've seen how for the U.S. in the last 2 years, we've heard them talk about China more as an economic rival and not as a strategic one. And that's that's led to questions about what it is that this group can then work together to do to try and counterbalance China's growing assertiveness in the region. But Marco Rubio, using his visit to New Delhi to continuously counter that, saying that this is still a relevant group. The Quad, he says, is a cornerstone for America's foreign policy in the region, and it is an important group of like-minded strategic allies, he said. But, you know, there's still questions, Otelli, about what happens next, because the much-talked-about, much-delayed leader summit has still not happened. Marco Rubio saying it could happen towards the end of the year, but New Delhi would like President Trump to travel to New Delhi so he can, so, you know, the summit can be held here before it can pass on the chairmanship to Australia. We still don't know if that's on the cards, but Quad foreign minister certainly indicating that they will continue to who's relevant to the region.
1: All right, many thanks for that report. Neha Punia for CNA in New Delhi. A fragile ceasefire under growing strain. Iranian forces say they downed an American drone after the U.S. military struck targets in southern Iran. The U.S. Central Command called the strikes defensive actions and that it will continue to act with restraint during the ongoing ceasefire. The Revolutionary Guard says that it reserves the right to retaliate against any violation by the U.S. China has again urged all sides to observe the truce. Now, uncertainty also surrounds efforts to reach a deal. U.S. Secretary of State Marco Rubio says that an agreement could take days. Iranian negotiators have met with Qatar's prime minister to lay the groundwork for future talks.
3: در این مرحله ما به هیچ عنوان راجع به جزئیات موضوع هسته‌ای صحبت نخواهیم کرد. این یادداشت تفاهم 14 بندی متمرکز هست بر خاتمه جنگ. اگر این اتفاق بیفته در یک بازه زمانی 60 روزه راجع به موضوعات مرتبط با هسته‌ای گفتگو خواهد شد.
1: Well, for more, I've got Blake Sifton for CNA joining us live from Tel Aviv. Blake, so these latest strikes by the U.S., to what extent will it threaten the ceasefire?
4: Good evening. Now, we've seen an exchange of fire between the United States and Iran in recent weeks in the Strait of Hormuz in limited skirmishes. But these attacks by the United States really do come at a very precarious moment, of course, with Iranian negotiators in Qatar. And an extension of the ceasefire, a deal to reach an extension, really did seem imminent over the last few days. Now, U.S. Central Command has seemed to downplay these attacks, saying they're showing restraint, calling them self-defense to protect our troops from threats posed by Iranian forces. Of course, they say they struck Iranian boats that were laying mines as well as missile sites. Now, for their part, the Iranian Revolutionary Guard say that they have the legitimate and definite right to respond to what they call violations of the ceasefire by American forces. They say they destroyed an American Reaper drone as well as fired on an American jet that crossed into Iranian airspace. So these kind of attacks and counterattacks really do show the potential for the situation to degenerate and potentially spiral out of control. Now, today we've also heard from Iran's supreme leader. In a statement on Telegram, he said that Gulf countries would no longer be a shield for U.S. bases. And of course, he has not been seen in public since the initial airstrikes of this war that killed his father. And there are reports that he communicates with his deputies through a complex network of couriers, and that is delaying messages to those deputies, to other Iranian leaders, and is delaying the potential for a deal between the United States and Iran.
1: And Blake, on top of that, we have intensifying Israeli attacks in Lebanon, and how is that going to affect prospects of a deal?
4: Well, that's right. Just the last little while, the Israeli military came out and said that they struck over 100 Hezbollah targets in southern Lebanon, as well as the Bekaa Valley in eastern Lebanon. That comes after Prime Minister Netanyahu said in a statement that he had ordered the Israeli military to intensify blows against Hezbollah. And there are reports in Israeli media that an emergency call-up of reserve soldiers has begun as part of a potentially wider military operation in Lebanon. Now, all of that follows what has really been a seismic strategic shift on the ground in Lebanon in recent weeks, where Israeli forces are positioned some 10 kilometers deep into Lebanon. Hezbollah is increasingly using the kind of small first-person view suicide drones that have become ubiquitous in the war in Ukraine and really transformed the battlefield there. They are using those against Israeli forces and against Israeli vehicles. They are connected to a thin fiber optic cable, which means they cannot be jammed. And Israeli forces have essentially had no response to them. They are now conducting most of their military operations at night and remaining indoors for fear of really the menace of these drones. And calls by the Israeli public for a greater response in Lebanon have been mounting. Throughout what's been a very shaky ceasefire, the Israeli military has seldomly struck Beirut. Under pressure from the United States, they have mostly concentrated their daily airstrikes on southern Lebanon. But there are now fears that they may expand those further into the east of Lebanon, as well as into Beirut. There are reports that people are now leaving the southern suburb of Beirut, which is a Hezbollah stronghold. And Iran has said very clearly that they want an end to Iranian Israeli attacks in Lebanon as part of a wider deal with the United States. So an expansion of these Israeli attacks could potentially jeopardize those talks between the United States and Iran.
1: And many thanks for that update, Blake Sifton for CNA in Tel Aviv. Now, we are going to go for a short break now, but coming up on East Asia Tonight, Taiwan's TSMC is powering more than just the AI chip boom. It's now lifting TAIEX up the global rankings, helping it overtake India by market capitalization. Plus, a Samsung Electronics Union representing workers outside the ultra-profitable semiconductor division asks the court to block vote on pay deal. Details in a short while.
5: When markets are volatile, when is buying the dip a smart move? Why Singapore investors can get weaker returns even when Wall Street is up? Plus, cooking gas made from sewage. Can it really cut energy bills? Money Mind, Wednesday on CNA.
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7: Plot of land which the region of Johor currently owns.
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0: Hello again, you're watching East Asia Tonight, and we've got Olivia Marzuki joining us for the very latest in business. So Liv, oil markets, they're apparently reacting to the latest US strikes in Iran. Tell us, what are investors watching for?
1: Well, they're watching two things, I'll tell you. So first, whether the fighting will disrupt oil supply, and second, whether US and Iran can keep peace talks alive. Oil prices are moving mixed following US military operations in southern Iran. Brent is moving up again at $98 a barrel, nearly $99 a barrel, and WTI easing slightly to $92.60. Investors weighing on Washington's mixed messaging on the peace negotiations with Tehran. And Japan's Nikkei share average fell today, retreating from a record high in the previous session as investors locked in their profits and rising oil prices weighed on sentiment. The Nikkei ended marginally down, and the broader topics just a touch underwater. Now, South Korea's KOSPI, back from the long weekend, hitting a new all-time high past the 8,000 level. Boosting sentiment was hopes that Washington and Tehran may be nearing a peace deal. The won strengthened against the greenback, and strong gains there for chip-making giants. They soared to record levels before paring some of those gains, ending the day firmer by 2.2% for Samsung and 5.7%, nearly 6% higher for SK Hynix. Well, Chinese stocks ending the day flat after a correction in tech shares. Investors are also jittery around Beijing's crackdown on illegal cross-border trading. Shanghai there ending the day 0.17% down, and Shenzhen a little bit above water. Hang Seng also closed slightly in the red, but excitement towards chip making boosted semiconductor stocks in Hong Kong following news of Huawei's potential tech breakthrough. Chip makers SMIC and Hua Hong bucking the wider weakness. They climb more than 16% at one point before paring some of those gains. They still ended firmly in the positive territory. Huawei announced yesterday that it will start making 1.4 nanometer chips with its own logic folding technology within 5 years. The process could help China narrow the gap with TSMC and boost the development of Chinese AI models. But experts say the technology remains unproven and will depend on the success of Huawei's Kirin mobile chip launching later this year, the first products to use the process. Taiwan's TSMC boosting the island's stock market up the global rankings, overtaking India by market capitalization. TAIEX is now ranked fifth globally at $4.95 trillion US dollars, edging past India at $4.92 trillion. The jump comes just over a month after the benchmark overtook the UK and Canada. Both Taiwan and South Korea are riding the AI boom, with tech heavyweight stocks surging. Taiwan's ascent is largely driven by TSMC, which now accounts for more than 42% of the benchmark index. The chipmaker shares have rallied 49% so far in the year. Analysts say that Taiwan's stock market still has room to grow after regulators raise limits on how much domestic funds can invest in a single stock. That's a move that JP Morgan Chase says could bring in more than $6 billion in inflows. Experts say that the surge in Taiwan's market value alongside India's decline highlights two key forces shaping markets in 2026. First, soaring oil prices from the Iran war are hurting growth prospects for energy-importing economies like India. Second, optimism over AI is fueling global rally in tech stocks, benefiting manufacturing hubs such as Taiwan and South Korea. China's electronic and electric vehicle export machine continued its aggressive global expansion as shipments rose 40% on year last month. Brazil was a top importing nation. Shipments of Chinese EVs to Brazil rose 220% in April. Thailand and the Philippines also among top five export destinations. Shipments to Indonesia dropped 10%. Regionally, Asia received the largest share of Chinese EVs, with exports 20% up on year. Europe ranked second with 36% more shipments. Notably, exports to markets in the EU rose 41%. And domestically in China, EV registrations in April rose 2.8% on month. And this means that fully electric vehicles accounted for nearly 42% of all newly registered vehicles in April versus 38% in March. Registrations of hybrid vehicles increased to 13% of all new registrations. Experts say consumer demand has shifted in favor of EVs as oil prices remain elevated. Ferrari's bet on going electric failing to win approval from investors and buyers, with its shares sinking today after it unveiled its first ever fully electric model. Ferrari CEO has hailed the launch of the Luce as new chapter for the 86-year-old Italian sports car maker. The company says the choice of name, which means light in Italian, is meant to evoke clarity and direction. But the light at the end of the tunnel for Ferrari could still be far, with shares of the Milan-based automaker down more than a quarter over the past year. Rival European marquees such as Lamborghinis and Porsche have also scaled back EV plans, citing weak demand. South Korea is keeping a closer watch on overseas private debt investments at a time when regulators around the world are scrutinizing the trillion-dollar industry. The financial watchdog says private credit holdings by Korean pension and state-run retirement funds rose to about $17 billion by the end of February. That is 55% higher than around $10.8 billion in 2023. The regulator says the bulk of the exposure is to debt in the U.S. and Europe. State-run funds also said to have a more concentrated risk, with about a fifth of their exposure tied to the tech sector. Private debt refers to lending outside public bond markets and traditional bank loans. Companies may use it because fundings can be faster, more flexible, and easier to customize. The announcement comes as global regulators monitor the potential risks in the $3.5 trillion private credit market. Wealthy investors have lined up to withdraw money from some private credit funds amid concerns that AI could potentially disrupt parts of the industry. A Samsung Electronics Workers Union representing the Consumer Electronics Division says it has asked a court to block a vote on a pay deal that mainly benefits employees in the company's chip unit. The agreement, reached last week, primarily benefits workers in its highly profitable semiconductor business. Some are estimated to receive about $416,000 in bonuses this year, while those outside the chip unit could get about $4,000. The Samsung Electronics Co-Union took up legal action after being told it had no right to join the ballot. It had left the negotiating team before the tentative wage deal was settled due to concerns that chip-making divisions are being disproportionately favored. It is among Samsung's smaller unions, with about 13,000 members. A separate association representing about 20,000 chip and non-chip workers has also said it was upset with the terms of the deal and will vote against it. The ballot by unionized workers began on Friday and is due to conclude on Wednesday. The co-founder of one of the world's leading AI companies have called for stronger oversight into the rapidly expanding sector. Anthropic's Chris Olla said that artificial intelligence governance cannot be left solely to tech companies. Mr. Olla spoke at the presentation of the Pope's first encyclical, which called for regulation on AI. The Anthropic official echoed the calls, saying that stronger external oversight of the sector is needed because companies like his face commercial, geopolitical, and personal pressures that do not always align with society's broader interests. A Financial Times report found that the tools can strip safety measures from Meta and Google models in minutes. Once modified, these models reportedly answered unsafe prompts involving malware, biological weapons, and child exploitations, raising fresh concerns for AI companies and regulators. That's pretty much all I have in business for now, Ateli. Back to you.
0: Thanks so very much for that, Olivia. Well, we are going to go for a short break now, but coming up next, the Philippine president heads to Tokyo on a state visit with a focus on economic and defense deals. As Quad countries, including Japan, launch initiatives on energy security and critical minerals, we'll be speaking with a Japanese expert after the break to help us unpack this all.
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11: We get to the heart of the matter and take stock of the issues you're invested in with on-the-ground reports and wall-to-wall coverage.
9: Viewing it all from a regional lens because we put Asia first.
0: This is East Asia Tonight, and here are the headlines you are following. The Quad launches a new Indo-Pacific maritime surveillance initiative amid China's growing assertiveness in the region, or deepening cooperation between members on critical minerals and energy security. China urging all parties to uphold a ceasefire after Iran says it shot down an American drone, and Washington carried out what it calls defensive strikes in southern Iran. U.S. Secretary of State Marco Rubio says an agreement on ending the war could take days. And South Korea says it is looking to launch its first nuclear-powered submarine by the mid-2030s under a new program aimed at countering North Korea's nuclear and missile threats. President Lee Jae-myung says that the program will build on the basis of the nation's strong alliance with the U.S., while the defense minister says the submarines will be developed and constructed in South Korea. Now, the announcement comes as North Korea launched several projectiles off its western coast, including at least one short-range ballistic missile. The South Korean military says the projectiles flew about 80 kilometers before landing in the Yellow Sea. North Korean leader Kim Jong-un has declared the country's nuclear status irreversible. Now, to help us break down what South Korea's defense ambitions mean for the peninsula and its allies, well, my colleague Grace Shin, she joins me now in the studio. So, Grace, help us understand what exactly is South Korea trying to build here and how is it different from the submarines that it has now?
12: Well, South Korea already has a capable submarine fleet, but its current submarines are conventionally powered, meaning that they're not powered by a nuclear reactor. So while they can be quiet and they can carry missiles, they have limits. At some point, they need to recharge batteries or take in air, which means that they have to come close to the surface or surface, meaning that it's very easy to detect. Now, what Seoul wants to build is a nuclear-powered submarine, which does not mean a nuclear-armed submarine. Now, a nuclear-powered submarine refers to how exactly a submarine can move. It uses a small nuclear reactor to provide energy for propulsion, whereas a nuclear-armed one means that the submarine carries nuclear weapons. So South Korea says it's not trying to do that. The military advantage of having a nuclear reactor to provide energy is endurance. It will allow the submarine to stay deep underwater for much longer, and it can also travel farther and much faster. So for South Korea, this is about having a much longer lasting presence under the sea. And as you mentioned before, with North Korea's growing missile threats, especially with North Korea trying to develop submarine launched missiles, Pyongyang can launch missiles from underwater, and South Korea just wants to be able to find and follow and respond in advance. And that's why authorities are referring to developing an underwater kill chain, seeing and being able to detect North Korean submarines early enough before any damage is made. And as you mentioned, South Korea wants to develop this by the mid-2030s.
0: Mm-hmm. So, I mean, whenever you mention nuclear, you know, that tends to raise eyebrows. But as you've mentioned, these submarines, they are not nuclear armed. So why is non-proliferation still an issue?
12: It's because nuclear, I think it does raise a lot of eyebrows here, because the sensitive part is not only about whether the weapon itself is nuclear or not, it's whether the fuel and technology used to power a submarine is. And South Korea, as you mentioned, is drawing a very clear line here. It's saying that it will not possess nuclear weapons, as it is rightfully to do so as a party of the Nuclear Non-Proliferation Treaty. But a nuclear-powered submarine still requires nuclear fuel. Seoul says that it will use low-enriched uranium and work closely with the U.S. while obliging to the non-proliferation obligations. And if we take a history lesson real quick, it was in the 1970s with concerns that Seoul may pursue its own nuclear weapons program during the Cold War. But South Korea had committed to not to ever acquire nuclear weapons and place its nuclear activities under international safeguards. But the gray area for many other countries that are all part of the NPT is naval nuclear propulsion, because while the non-proliferation system was designed to stop the spread of nuclear weapons, it never really specified or dealt with every neat detail for nuclear propulsion. But even if submarine is not carrying nuclear weapons, South Korea still has to prove and is willing to prove that the nuclear fuel won't be diverted for any weapon repurposes. That's why Seoul is talking about working with the IAEA very closely. And it's sending the message consistently that this is more about propulsion, not proliferation. But the burden now is whether Seoul can actually convince the U.S. and the IAEA and other governments that the program, this program, will be transparent and tightly controlled.
0: So elaborate a little bit more on that. Curious to know, how does this fit into South Korea's relationship with the U.S.?
12: This is where the story becomes more of a submarine story and more of a geopolitics story, because South Korea definitely has strong capabilities to build its own ships and civilian nuclear industries. But given that nuclear submarine propulsion is one of the most sensitive technologies in the world, it also needs to work closely with the U.S. The South Korean government says it has secured American support for nuclear-powered submarines during the last year's summit, the APEC summit in the sidelines in Gyeongju. But that's best seen by many experts as a political green light, not a finished deal. So many details need to be outlined. For instance, who supplies the nuclear fuel? What technology can be shared, and how will the fuel be monitored? Where will the submarines actually be built? And the last point could become quite contentious, given that the U.S. and South Korea have a strong ROK-U.S. alliance. South Korea has been depending heavily on the U.S. since the Korean War. They're under the American nuclear umbrella. But President Lee has also been calling for a faster transfer of wartime operational control from Washington to Seoul. And the reason why where everything will be built is a contentious issue is because President Trump has been pointing to the Philadelphia shipyard acquired by Hanwha Ocean as a possible construction site. But South Korea's defense ministry mentioned today that the submarine should be built with technologies native to South Korea and built in South Korea. So many details there as to how far the extension of the U.S. military presence in South Korea will go remains an issue. So taken together, the message right now is that Seoul wants more military autonomy, but still within the U.S. alliance. It's not trying to break away from Washington per se, and it still relies on Washington, but it still wants its own autonomy. So the broader significance is South Korea's nuclear-powered submarine will be a test of how far it can strengthen its own deterrent while staying within the U.S. alliance and the global non-proliferation system.
0: All right. Well, thanks very much, Grace, for explaining that to us. Just talking to Grace Shin there on the implications of Seoul's nuclear submarine program on the Korean Peninsula. Now, the flagship of South Korea's submarine fleet has docked in Canada's British Columbia, where it is surveying as a floating floor model in Seoul's pitch for Ottawa to buy a dozen like it. The crew of the ROKS Dosan An Cheongho arrived in Canada on Saturday, following a voyage that lasted nearly 2 months and covering nearly 15,000 kilometres. Well, that journey also sets a record for the South Korean submarine force by completing the first ever crossing of the Pacific. Now, the vessel was officially welcomed at the Canadian Forces base Esquimalt yesterday. Well, its arrival comes ahead of exercises with Canadian and other partner forces. Hanwha Ocean, which built the submarine, is one of

0: families staying strong during tough times. Family Ties with Susan Ng.
1: But it's a lot more about understanding her perspective as well.
2: Yeah, and that's important.
1: Yeah, looking for who will understand my perspective. Through this, we actually do understand each other a lot better.
3: Talk to a trusted adult, and then the kids will tell me, yeah, I tell my parents, but they don't believe me.
0: Family Ties, Saturdays at 11 a.m. and 10 p.m. on CNA 938.
4: Advisor at the Fujitsu Future Study Center and also former special advisor to the late Japanese Prime Minister Shinzo Abe. Thanks, Dr. Taniguchi, for joining us yet again. Let's just kick things off with the big picture question here. Now, quite a few things happening. When you put together President Marcos's visit to Japan, we've got that Quad meeting in Delhi and also the run-up to Shangri-La dialogue, which is happening here in Singapore. So, Dr. Taniguchi, what sort of a bigger strategic picture is emerging about where Asia is heading exactly?
5: It is not a substantial departure, but a logical step ahead of what these countries have made already. For instance, Australia has chosen to buy a cutting edge destroyer from Japan. For Japan, this is going to be the very first attempt to sell weapons of that nature to other countries. So Australia, Japan are bound by strong security cooperation. Now, the Philippines and Japan have chosen to become quasi-alliance partner in addition to Australia and Japan. And India, Japan, Australia, and the United States, original Quad member countries, are reinvigorating, in my view, their strategic value. There has been zigging and zagging, trying to see the direction clearly for Quad members, Quad member countries. But now, with the threat from China more apparent, and with the closure of the Strait of Hormuz, making a wake-up call to all these countries' leaders, I think they're coming back to their strategic foundation. And that's what's occurring all at the same time.
4: So I want to pick up more on the Quad because its agenda seems to be widening, right? I mean, the Quad is now moving into maritime surveillance. They're talking about critical minerals and energy security. But for Japan specifically, how do these initiatives fit into Tokyo's wider Indo-Pacific strategy?
5: Quad was originated by the late Prime Minister Abe. He published an article called Asia's Democratic Security Diamond. If you connect four dots of Hawaii, Tokyo, Darwin, Australia, perhaps Perth, Australia, and India, you can have a diamond-shaped picture. And that's a Quad. And in that diamond-shaped picture, you get seas of East China Sea, South China Sea, and parts of the Indian Ocean. So it's a pledge for these four maritime-oriented democratic nations to work always together to safeguard the free and open nature and the rules-based order of the Indo-Pacific. So that being a strategic foundational concept, as I say, those four leaders are coming back to where Quad began.
4: And now to Marcos's visit to Tokyo. I mean, it's sort of framed around diplomacy and partnership, but I mean, Japan is seeing Philippines more in terms of its regional strategy. So I'm trying to understand this because Japan just last month allowed lethal weapons exports. And given that its regional security role is also growing, what sort of defense cooperation do you think could emerge from Marcos's visit to Tokyo?
5: The first thing that I should say is it's long overdue. Not only President Marcos, but his predecessor, President Duterte, has repeatedly urged the Japanese side to change Japan's peacetime peaceful constitution at once and do much, much more on Japan's defense, beefing up of Japan's defense. But President Duterte was staunchly anti-America. Now, President Marcos is more strategically minded, if I may say, in cherishing the relationship with Japan and with the United States, aware that these three nations combined could give a strong deterrence capacity

0: for the Philippines vis-a-vis China. Now, for Japan, it's all about Taiwan because Taiwan is neatly sandwiched, if you look at the map, between the Philippines and Japan, two of the staunchest allies of the United States and democratically mature nations. So if the Philippines has chosen to become more like an alliance partner to Japan, it's going to be very much a welcoming sort of development for Japan.
1: So just to push that point further, so if the Philippines becomes one of the first recipients of Japan's lethal defense hardware, what message would Tokyo then be sending to the rest of ASEAN?
0: I'm not sure if the Philippines is going to be the first because the plan is going on between Australia and Japan, and Australia is planning to buy the cutting-edge frigate from Japan. And you've just covered what South Korea is doing vis-a-vis Canada, showcasing South Korea's defense and shipbuilding capacity, eyeing the opportunity for Canada to procure South Korea-made weapons. So South Korea is much, much more advanced as a weapons producer and weapons exporter. So what Japan is going to do is just a baby step forward. Nonetheless, because Japan has done nothing of that nature, it's a very significant step forward.
1: So, for Southeast Asia, I mean, Japan is often seen as, being less polarizing of a security partner than, say, China or the US. But, I mean, how far can Japan go as the region's preferred hedge without ruffling China's feathers, even more?
0: Well, it's a fine balance to be struck all the time. In China, you've got Japan's companies have got tremendous amount of economic stakes. No Japanese leader, Sanae Takaichi included, cannot ignore the accumulated amount of stakes that Japanese businesses have had. And when it comes to ASEAN, you must always highly appreciate the unity and centrality of the ASEAN nations. So it's not in the interest of the Japanese to appear as if the Japanese are looking down upon anyone else. Rather, the Philippines and Japan could set a precedent and a sort of a model for other nations to follow because everyone in the ASEAN nation is fearful of the behemoth in their neighbor, namely China. But the Philippines and Japan can stand firm and tall by cooperating with each other. That's going to be giving a very good lesson to follow for other ASEAN nations as well.
1: So, in a nutshell, if you could just recap this all for us, what is that major breakthrough that you would be looking out for Marcos's visit in the days to come, since he'll be there for 4 days?
0: One of the significant symbolic events will be to sign the GSOMIA agreement, which is to jointly share highly sensitive military intelligence. And if you have that sort of agreement with between two nations, you're now looking at an alliance taking shape between the Philippines and Japan. That's one. And more symbolic, President Marcos is going to give the highest civilian orders both to the Emperor and Empress. So it's that. That also is going to cement the already good relationship between the two nations.
1: All right, we'll certainly be looking out for those. Thanks very much, Dr. Tamohiko Taniguchi, Special Advisor, Fujitsu Future Studies Center, and former Special Advisor to the late Japanese Prime Minister Shinzo Abe. Well, we're going to go for another break now, but coming up on East Asia Tonight, an elderly Japanese security guard is winning fans one strip of tape at a time, turning ordinary signs into works of art.
2: I'm back. My name is Shermin, and you might know me from my search for the one. Now that that is done and dusted, I'm on a new quest now. One that involves my all-time favorite manga, Berserk. And the artist behind it, Kentaro Miura. Kentaro Miura is a very private person. He's some like figure shrouded in mystery. But with Miura no longer around,
3: I guess I'm 34 years too late.
2: I'm banking on others to tell me more about him.
3: How is Kentaro Miura's personality like? I'm
2: so desperate, I'm even reaching out to manga legends. Just to find out more about the Zerg and Miura. Catch Sherman's Manga Mayhem, 30th May, Saturday on CNA.
4: Journey across Asia through stories of change, resilience and rediscovery this June on CNA. 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In Power to the People, Hikikomori, a growing phenomenon of social withdrawal, is now affecting youths in Singapore.
5: They always hide under the bed, doesn't want to go to school.
4: Follow four individuals over 6 months as families search for answers and possible solutions in shutdown. And as Singapore transformed over the past two centuries, so too did its rivers and waterways.
6: Before Raffles came to Singapore, it was once a wet rice paddy field.
4: Rediscover the water channels that once shaped the island in Lost Rivers this June on CNA.
1: A Starbucks in South Korea has seen a sharp drop in sales after backlash from a marketing campaign. The promotional event, dubbed Tank Day, referenced a military crackdown on pro-democracy protesters back in 1980. And reactions included criticism by President Lee Jae-myung. The chairman of Shinsegae Group, which owns a controlling stake in Starbucks Korea, made a public apology at a press conference today. He also appealed to the public not to take out their anger on Starbucks Korea employees and frontline workers. An internal investigation did not point to any intentional wrongdoing, but it did expose, quote, serious flaws in its risk management framework. Shinsegae fired the head of Starbucks Korea last week after apologizing over the campaign. Well, Starbucks global headquarters in the U.S. said it is aware of the gravity of the situation. A backlash from the marketing blunder is also spreading to the entertainment industry. Some celebrities are facing criticism after being spotted holding Starbucks beverages. Videos have also been posted of individuals smashing Starbucks branded mugs. Well, meantime, K-pop making one of its strongest showings yet, the American Music Awards, taking home 11 awards across categories. And in a comeback like no other, global stars BTS scores a triple crown, including the coveted Artist of the Year honor, beating out competitors such as Bad Bunny, Taylor Swift, and Sabrina Carpenter.
7: Our biggest thanks and gratitude, as always, goes to the armies all over the world.
1: The leader RM referring to the nickname for BTS fans. The band first won the honor back in 2021 as the first Asian act to do so. Became the only Asian act to win it twice. The Korean septet, who recently returned to the world stage after military service, also claimed Best Male K-pop Artist and Song of the Summer for the single Swim. A Song of the Year went to Golden, the upbeat tune from Netflix animated movie K-pop Demon Hunters, beating strong contenders including Alex Warren's Ordinary, as well as Taylor Swift's The Fate of Ophelia. Now, the trio behind Golden EJ, Audrey Nuna and Ray Ami won Best Vocal Performance. The film itself nabbed the Best Soundtrack. Well, Cat's Eye, meanwhile, emerged as the new Artist of the Year, alongside wins for Best Music Video for their song Gnarly, as well as Breakthrough Pop Artist. They are a global girl group with members from four countries. Now, an elderly Japanese security guard is finding unexpected fame making signs, not with a printer or a paintbrush or even a design software, but with something far more humble, the ubiquitous duct tape.
8: One of Japan's most in-demand graphic designers is neither a hip nor an artist by training. He's a 72-year-old security guard at a train station in Tokyo, making signage out of duct tape. Shuetsu Sato said it all started when he was asked in 2004 to help travelers navigate the sprawling Shinjuku station. Soon, Sato was getting requests from all over Japan, for movie posters to work for corporate giants. One of his latest projects is collaborating on a logo for Nike's new store in Shinjuku Shopping District. Last year, Sato even won the Japan Sign Design Association's Platinum Award for his unique typography, now known as Shuetsu Tai, after his name. But for all his popularity, the septuagenarian has never charged a set fee, leaving compensation up to his clients. One time, a station master thanked him with a pair of new socks. Sato merely asks for meals and transportation costs, and the understanding that he will use only duct tape.
1: I hope you've enjoyed Tuesday's edition of East Asia Tonight. Don't forget your headlines anytime at cna.asia, and you can find us on Facebook and YouTube. Thanks for watching. See you tomorrow.

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4: 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Plus, cooking gas made from sewage. Can it really cut energy bills? Money Mind, Wednesday on CNA.
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0: Good morning, America. Sunny day in New York for the auction of the largest dinosaur fossil on record.
1: They found the most complete Stegosaurus ever discovered.
0: But specimens like these rarely go for sale, so it's really just a guess right now.
2: And now the much anticipated Lot 13 Stegosaurus Apex, a mounted Stegosaurus skeleton. And Sotheby's is thrilled to present to you today, Apex, the most impressive, likely the most complete, and probably the most important Stegosaurus ever to be uncovered, let alone to come to market. For that, we can open Stegosaurus at... $3 million. $3 million now, at $3,200,000, at $3,200,000, ahead of you online, at $3,200,000, at $3,500,000 already, $3,800,000, Emily draws blood first, $4 million already, with Cassandra, at $4 million.

0: It's just so much bigger than any other that has been found. So it is somewhere between 79 and 85% complete, which is an incredibly high percentage. I think most people, when they go to the museum, they don't realize what they're looking at is usually a replica. It's 0% complete, or maybe half of it is complete. We're looking at approximately 27 feet long when measuring from the tip of the nose to the tip of the tail. About 11 and a half feet high, 6.5 feet wide. I couldn't even lift up the femur by myself. Like, it's a three-person job just to lift up a femur. So it's an incredibly heavy animal. The estimate is $4 to $6 million. You know, an estimate is just an estimate.
1: $5 million, a cool $5 million from Cassandra. At $5 million, with Cassandra's bidder at $5 million. All eyes on you, Adam.
2: I had a few guys from auction houses contacting me. They were asking me, like, hey, what do you think about valuation? And I asked them about, like, oh, what's the completion rate? You know, who found it? And as I learned more and more detail, I said, if this is exactly as you guys describe it, then it's gonna go for a lot more. And they're like, really? You think it's gonna exceed the high estimate? I'm like, by, like, at least twofold.
1: At 18 million. 22 million. What will we do, Cassandra? I'm here for you, don't worry. With Cassandra at 24 million. 27 million with Adam Stackhouse. $30 million with Jody. 32,500,000. It's against the rest of you.
0: We have no idea what it will sell for. It's big, it's attractive, it's scientifically important.
1: They're just numbers at this point. Am I selling, Jody? $39 million. $39,500,000. Thank you, Adam. $40 million. With Jody Pollock on the phone at $40 million. At $40 million, then, we're all sure. Last chance for Apex at $40 million. Last chance, Adam, at $40 million. Fair warning. It's with Jody Pollock at $40 million. Shall I sell, Adam? At $40 million, then. That's yours, Jody. Sold!

There has been a real inflationary push for certain types of fossils. The demand side of it, I would say, is driven by a few fronts. One of them is probably, I like to say, Hollywood.

I would say another would be just general interest, maybe from very serious collectors. When I say serious, it can mean collectors which are really hardcore and really want to go out there and collect this particular species. And I can also mean collectors with serious money.

0: I think people who like to collect are just people who like to appreciate art and history. So here you can see my apartment. I'm staying here on the top. This is a very nice street, very quiet. And yeah, so we're entering now. So here it's on the right. My name is Ralph. I live here in the Philippines and I'm a tech entrepreneur.
1: Okay.
0: Remember Michelle from my birthday party two years ago?
2: 2 years.
1: Sorry, it's so bright.
0: In 2023.
1: Where's the Jurassic Park music?
3: Actually, we should.
0: These two dinosaurs are 155 million years old. This is an Allosaurus, a juvenile, and this is the Diplodocus, the long neck. One is the carnivore, one is the herbivore, so I thought it's like an amazing pairing because they were found also in the same site.
2: Yeah.
0: So they possibly lived in the same time around 155 million years ago in the US.
4: In a museum, you basically just get the shape and a little bit of the color, but here you can really tell, like, you can see the texture, you can feel the texture, you can really see every minor detail about it. It's not there in a museum, because in a museum you'd see it far away, you just see, oh, that's cool, that's what the skeletons look like. But here, it's really like, wow, it's right there in front of me.
5: What we see here is just Earth. It's not the bone, we're clear on this, right? So my analytic point here is, first of all, I would love to know what was the real position of this dinosaur where they found it.
4: The reason it's positioned in more of a lifelike, you know, hunting, predator, prey manner is to make it more lifelike, to kind of visualize what actually happened 155 million years ago. Probably when they were found, they look something a little bit more, I guess, like this.

0: I like to do new things. I like to do things which are different from others, and same in my business. I chose a niche of my business which is not pursued by anyone, and same with the dinosaurs. In terms of like business, I think Asia, and especially Southeast Asia and South Asia, is very much coming. So the stigma of the third world is finally going away, and people are rising into the middle classes. So these countries are really up and coming. So I think that's like a very, very big new market for the collectors, collectibles.
1: It's still quite a new market in Asia. I would say our societies are very kind of pragmatic, very financially driven. I think we're finally getting to the stage where if you look at the hierarchy of needs, you know, you've covered your basics, and now like, okay, what's gonna make me feel self-actualized? What's gonna make me happy? And what's gonna stimulate my curiosity, what's going to inspire me? So I think we're at that stage now where, yeah, I think out here in Asia, people are ready to invest.
2: Hey, what's up? Nice to meet you in person. Heard so much about you.
3: Wow.
2: I'm Cliff. Hey, good to meet you. My shipment from the US just came in. So I was here documenting, working here with Don. He's my photographer. So we were just taking pictures of different fossils right before we packed them up and sent them off for shipping. It's been beautifully restored.
3: Where is it originally from?
2: From Eastern Montana.
3: Okay.
2: Yeah, so currently it's in Europe.
3: Museum,
2: it's been sold.
3: Private.
2: Private.
3: All right, okay.
2: Yeah. Yeah, it's 60% original. Yeah.
3: Well, and what's the age of it? How many million years?
2: So these are approximately about 68 million years ago.
3: Yes.
2: Yeah. And you can see kind of the detail on it is.
3: Looks fantastic, especially the horns. Yeah.
2: The horns were completely original. Also, we were quite lucky. Yeah. I think out in Asia, a lot of issues for clients is space because, you know, like you look at it in pictures and you don't realize, like when you see it in person. I think out here in Asia, we have a more conservative culture. But like I said, I think we're coming to our own. But it really takes some people who willing to take the risk. They're like, okay, like, hey, none of my friends are collecting this. I'm going to be the first. That's a big risk. It takes pioneers like Raf who have the courage to be like, okay, this is interesting. This is valuable. This is beautiful. I want it.
4: It's interesting, mainland China and Mongolia have incredible fossils. But those cannot be excavated and exported. So if you wanted to buy a dinosaur, if you're in China or in the Asian region, you have to get one from the United States. You can't really get them from over there. Most other countries in the world where you're going to find dinosaurs of this kind do not consider dinosaurs personal property. They belong to the government, no matter where they're found. In the United States, dinosaurs belong to whoever owns the land.
5: When markets are volatile, when is buying the dip a smart move? Why Singapore investors can get weaker returns even when Wall Street is up? Plus, cooking gas made from sewage. Can it really cut energy bills? Money Mind, Wednesday on CNA.
6: I'm back! My name is Shermin, and you might know me from my search for the one. Now that that is done and dusted, I'm on a new quest now. One that involves my all-time favorite manga, Berserk. And the artist behind it, Kentaro Miura.
7: Kentaro Miura is a very private person. He's some like figure shrouded in mystery.
6: But with Miura no longer around,
7: I guess I'm 34 years too late.
6: I'm banking on others to tell me more about him.
7: Oh, how is Kentaro Miura's personality like? I'm
6: so desperate, I'm even reaching out to manga legends. Just to find out more about Berserk and Miura. Catch Sherman's Manga Mayhem, 30th May, Saturday on CNA.
8: Drugs like this are part of the new wave that we are seeing in the drug market.
9: 17-year-old Chinese male smoking weed. He was pronounced dead the same day. But there was no weed in the system.
10: Somehow told me, hey, this is similar to weed. It's more intense. After a while, people start overdose.
11: They are calling this the soft drug. It's okay to take them because you won't be able to be caught.
12: That is mushrooming of clandestine labs.
13: मैंने एक लैब में खुद गया और बनते हुए देखा। एस्ट्रोनॉट जैसा सूट पूरा ऊपर से नीचे सूट, फुल कवर।
9: Drug syndicate is very smart. When you come up with a new testing methodology, they will actually design a new one to circumvent.
14: It's that cat and mouse game.
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15: Journalism you can trust. CMA.

0: I get up every morning excited to go dig. I just do, because you never know what you're going to find next. I have no formal schooling in paleontology, but every day we're finding teeth, we're finding claws, we're finding sexy dinosaurs. It's just absolutely fun.
1: Tucson. There you go. All right, buddy. Can't wait to see what we discover today.

Come on, Tucson. Come on. Tucson, come on. Come on. Let's go. So, yeah, we're in a remote spot of eastern Montana in the United States, and it's a well-known area for dinosaurs. It's called the Hell Creek Formation. Muddy out here today. This is a big Triceratops femur that I have jacketed and pedestaled and jacketed and put a brace in it so the jacket can't flex and I can get it home safely and then prepare it. Where are we gonna find the next dinosaur, Tristan? Which hill is he in?

Get a bottle of glue ready, so if I do find something, I can stabilize it right away. I don't dig in just any old layer. I don't just randomly start digging. You have to have some indication on the surface that there's a fossil there to go after. And definitely, these pockets are fun. You just never know. You know, the next flick of the knife might be a 6-inch T-Rex tooth. I watch for colors mostly. So there's a little piece of fossil right there. That's a big Triceratops tooth, a very big one. Yeah, that's really cool. So this one is it's got a tiny bit of weather wear on it. So this tooth was used. I don't think it's a shed. I think this animal probably died because it's just, I don't think he'd have shed it without wearing it down this a little bit more. There's a little tiny bit of feeding wear on the tip. The crown of this tooth, it's just a massive Triceratops tooth. It's a little rough. I mean, it's got a beautiful big crown. The roots are missing. So that all determines the value as to what someone's willing to pay is, you know, how complete it is, how beautiful it is, how nice it is, how perfect it is. So the expenses are paid for the day already. The gas to get here, the tires, the wear and tear on my pickup. Heck, we're getting a good start to it.

this is some of the things we have prepared. I have four cases in here, and each one has different fossils in it. This is a toe, a dinosaur toe. Yep. I'm starting to be able to put feet together based on the pieces that we're collecting, and anatomically they look pretty good together. I can't say that they all go to one dinosaur, but if we can get the right match size-wise and everything, we can start to build feet and arms, and you know, you can kind of recreate what that dinosaur might look like. These are two of the larger teeth that we've collected out of that site. And yeah, everybody wants one of these. they're the epitome of what you know, if you find a T-Rex tooth, it's just awesome. It's insane. I hate to even say it on camera right now, but the market has really went up on T-Rex teeth in the last few years. It used to be $1,000 an inch, now it's around $10,000 an inch. Of course, varies on condition and preservation. If they're museum quality 6-inch tooth, you're looking at $75,000 to $100,000 for a single tooth. So this tooth here, I believe, goes to this jaw. It slides right in there perfectly, and anatomically it matches that position in the jaw.

0: I signed a non-disclosure. I can't tell you what they brought. To be honest with you, I wish I had them for sale right now. Imagine what they would bring right now in this market. I definitely need to be paid for what I'm doing. I mean, I can't do this for nothing. Those people that are out here collecting them and doing the work and saving these dinosaurs from the second extinction, and I like to say that, well, that's what we're doing. We're saving them from the second extinction of natural erosion. If you don't collect a fossil, it weathers away. If we don't save them, they rot away and they're gone. It's going to take 5 years of my life to finish this site, and yes, I do want paid for that work. Of course, the academics are upset that I sell fossils, some of them.
1: I would be very happy if the market stopped tomorrow. And the reason for that is that we are losing data. The dinosaurs are the data, they are the information. They're our only means of knowing about the true history and biology of these animals. And when they're just sold off to become someone's object art in their home, really hurts science in a very measurable way. This is the main public exhibit of Dinosaur Discovery Museum. I designed this back in 2004.
2: Any new fits?
3: Yeah, it goes right here so you can see a little bit of...
2: May I take a look at that?
3: This?
2: Yes. Yep. Is it stable?
3: Yes.
2: All right. Yeah, that's really quite amazing. Since 2006, I've had an active field program in southeastern Montana where I take students out to dig up dinosaurs in the Hell Creek Formation, and we've built up a collection of over 100,000 fossils over the years. So what we have is a half a crocodile tooth that Andrew picked up. He also picked up a bone from the skin of crocodiles. They have these little bony plates called osteoderms. We don't get rid of anything. We keep all the information because they might be useful in the future in some way. We can't assume that any of these fossils are expendable or useless, even though they may look like it. They still contain information that might be relevant to somebody someday. Yeah, we collect and catalog everything. In paleontology, we have ethics. And part of our ethics is that the fossils we study should be in a public trust repository where that fossil will be for all time. A private ownership of a fossil carries no such guarantee, right? A person could deny a scientist access. The market's been devastating in terms of our knowledge of T-Rex. There are 61 specimens in public trust, and there are at least 70 T-Rex in private hands. And so we're missing over half the sample size of T-Rex. And if we want to know just basic things, like if there's a difference between males and females, we need between 70 and 100 fossils, individuals, ideally of the same growth stage, to see if there's any pattern there. Imagine if all we knew about people on this planet was based on 60 specimens. I don't think we could say we really know anything about people. So in this circumstance, how can we claim to know anything about T-Rex? And so what excuse is there for people to just collect these things and sell them off?
4: Recognized among the world's best, CNA takes home 22 awards at the World Media Festival's 2026.

0: Over the past 30 years, the fishing industry has come smack up against the limits of the planet.
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4: 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A full-on seafood meal to a DIY street-style barbecue. 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Japan Hour, Saturday on CNA.
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6: We dive deeper for what it means and why it matters to you.

0: I want to show you this muscle song. You see the outer jaw, then the inner jaw also. So it has two sets of jaws. But this one was the one in Jurassic Park. I was 10 years old when my mom bought me my first fossil. It was just a trilobite. For me, being able to behold these physical specimens made natural history basically stay true to me. A very physical manifestation of deep time that I could carry on all the years of my life till today.
1: Hey, hello, come in.
2: Yeah.
1: Bro! Wow, I never see you for ages. Welcome back. Wow, how many now? Hello!
3: It's like
1: hello.
3: Mini Jurassic Park!
0: Yeah, look at this! There must, I think, be something to be said for Jurassic Park, which ignited an entire generation of fossil collectors.
3: Okay, would you like to take your shoes off with Daddy? And then we go inside, okay? Okay, it's a bone, that's right.
0: I have a group of fossil friends. We have grown close over the years just because of our shared passion in collecting. Yeah, actually, I recently got one Spinosaurus core. Don't know whether you saw. The packaging cracked it. So it came, the tip came off. But you can see some the... inside is hollow one. So I thought quite cool. I think when you can have a community, a group of friends who are all sharing their interests and we're learning from each other and we're trading fossils with each other, the human element, social element makes it really rich. And we decided to, let's make a thing of it. So I founded it as a group on Facebook, Singapore Fossil Collectors, and it grew quite big. Today, we have maybe close to, a couple of thousand members, not only from Singapore, but we also have built strong, real friendships from people all over this region, in Thailand, in Malaysia, in Indonesia, in Myanmar, for example.
4: So generally, when we meet, the things we do is we sometimes trade fossils because sometimes we have had it for years and we would love to get new pieces. So that's what we are doing here. We bring our good stuff out in hopes that we can trade for other people's good stuff. Then this one I'm selling on behalf of someone from Hong Kong. So this is a genuine Cetacosaurus tooth, and if you look at here, you would be able to see teeth. So this one has less than 5% restoration, 0 to 5% restoration. The skull, the guy is selling this for 1399 SGD. And I also have a bunch of dinosaur teeth over here. Some Rebrachiosaurus teeth for $89. And Cetacosaurus teeth for $149, and Carcharodontosaurus teeth for around $200+. This here is the tooth of a Spinosaurus. So you see, it's around the length of my entire face.
5: Keep smiling.
0: My wife has been very tolerant of this hobby of mine, and she certainly would not go out of her way to encourage me to acquire a fossil, but she lets me express myself. As long as I'm taking care, I'm being responsible generally, I'm showing up, spending time, I'm not over investing in a fossil at the expense of something else. Nautilus?
3: Because you have one as well, right?
0: You have this already?
3: Oh, rock
0: you have a rock collection. I want to see it. I want to see it. Take it from me. Awesome. He's got a rock collection. From the collector's standpoint, there must be a doctrine for responsible collecting that I'm not aware exists yet. Fossil collecting is not tightly regulated at all, and there's no association that is global in nature that everybody knows and respects that we can ascribe to with a code of ethics that says, for example, if I come across a fossil of potential scientific value, maybe I need to check in with the museum or paleontology staff to see, is this right or wrong?
1: Bye bye, Julie.
3: Bye.
0: You want to buy? You want to buy?
1: It's okay, it's okay. Ah!
2: Stegosaurus now has a price on its head, and it's become a very rewarding target for commercial collectors. Commercial collectors are not scientists. It's not the PhDs out there collecting dinosaurs to sell on the open market. Now, these are amateurs that have seized upon the opportunity to exploit the situation on private land. If they're not credentialed and they call themselves paleontologists, then they're misleading the public. And I think that's the wrong thing to do.

certain group of scientists, people like Thomas Carr, who talks about him disappearing into private collections and who refuses to even look at something that's in a private collection. That's very short-sighted. That's ignoring information which is right in front of your face. That's not the scientific method. I think any time a fossil is found and collected, it's been saved, because the natural forces of weathering are destroying them every day. There are way more fossils destroyed every year than there are fossil collectors that are able to go out and get them and to save them for science. And so this is very short-sighted to think that you are the only one who should be allowed to collect them, because you have some sort of, God has touched you with his finger and said, you are the one that can collect these fossils. Probably the most important thing we're known for are Tyrannosaurus rex, in particular the T-Rex Stan and the T-Rex Sue, because we discovered both of those, and they're the two most complete and the two best known Tyrannosaurus rex that have been discovered to date.

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1: OLED is the peak of panel technology. 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

0: There's fossils in private homes also serve a purpose. There's certainly going to be people come seeing them. This is another opportunity for a little kid to hold that fossil in his hand or touch that fossil because they're more accessible in that home. Maybe not to as many people, but you know, that fossil in somebody's private home might inspire the next Einstein. Scientists should be willing to work with that private collector to scan that fossil, to make molds and casts, to preserve the data that fossil represents. If you befriend this collector, perhaps that collector will donate that specimen to your museum. So the collectors are not the enemies.
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2: 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We have 5 games. Here's Buzzword, where you form as many words as you can using the given letters. All words have to include the center letter. Make it extra fun by inviting a friend to a challenge. Over at Guessword, you have 6 chances to uncover the hidden word, using the color feedback to see if you place the letters correctly. In Mini Crossword and Mini Sudoku, challenge yourself by completing them in the shortest time possible. Feeling stuck? You can always play with a friend or ask for help. We also have an all-time favorite, Word Search. There's only one rule, drag from the first to the last letter in any direction, including backwards and diagonally. Here's the fun part. When you sign in, you can build streaks when you play daily, earn badges, and even if you miss a day, you can use a freeze to save your streak. Have fun!
1: Journey across Asia through stories of change, resilience, and rediscovery this June on CNA. 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From solar fields to offshore wind farms, witness the transition towards a more sustainable future. In Power to the People, hikikomori, a growing phenomenon of social withdrawal, is now affecting youths in Singapore.
3: They always hide under the bed, doesn't want to go to school.
1: Follow 4 individuals over 6 months as families search for answers and possible solutions in shutdown. And as Singapore transformed over the past 2 centuries, so too did its rivers and waterways.
4: Before Raffles came to Singapore, it was once a wet rice paddy field.
1: Rediscover the water channels that once shaped the island in Lost Rivers this June on CNA.
5: A new chapter in the race to the moon. NASA outlines a multi-billion dollar strategy for a sustained lunar presence just days after China's latest crewed space launch. On the next Asia First, we take a look at the focus of this plan and its impact on the future of space exploration.

记得 dinosaur tail sticking up. It will all make sense later.

0: a lot of goodies. Prehistoric goodies. I really want to spread the joy of fossils and paleontology. In Singapore, we don't have any fossils. So when I was young, I was interested in it, but there was no creative channel to express it. And if we could bring this to the schools and as a multiplier, reach maybe hundreds of kids, thousands of kids, to me, it's a gateway into science. Some fossil collectors can be precious about the fossils. And true enough, certain specimens are very difficult to handle. A T-Rex tooth, dinosaur skin, got some other, this is a Psilophysis, the first dinosaur ever. This is the oldest life form on the planet. These are stromatolite, about 3.4 billion years old. Morning guys, come on over, come on over. Do you know what we have here today? Yes, fossils and dinosaurs. Come on over, I'm going to tell you a little bit more about them. Guys, ready? Are you ready? Eee, look at him. Can you see? Can you see him? Eww.
1: Is he alive?
0: No, they're all dead already. They're all dead already. Who has seen Jurassic Park here?
2: Me.
0: Yes? What's your favorite dinosaur? Who's got a favorite dinosaur here? What's yours?
2: T-Rex.
0: T-Rex, okay, good. So, this is a T-Rex tooth. Actual T-Rex tooth. Okay? Actual T-Rex tooth. You have it, you have it. So you look at the T-Rex tooth, right? What's special about the T-Rex tooth is that if you look at the cross section of the tooth, what shape is this? What shape? It's what you call a D shape. Letter D. Can you see a big letter D? Yeah, so this big letter D is good to crunch bone. And only the T-Rex likes to crunch bones, okay? Okay, who wants to touch a T-Rex? Anyone wants to touch a T-Rex? Over here, we have an actual T-Rex bone.
3: Bringing fossils and dinosaurs, actual specimens, into the reach of kids, for me at this moment, is my greatest joy around fossil collecting. To be able to infect them with the awe and the wonder of being able to handle fossils, be able to see fossils, to talk about fossils, and for them to see that there is someone in Singapore that actually indulges in this kind of fantasy.
0: So, guys, can anybody tell me what is this? Huh? No, what is this? What does it look like? It's actually dinosaur poop. Dinosaur poop. Who wants to smell dinosaur poop? I got one big piece here for you all to smell. Who wants to smell it? Yeah, you want to sniff it? Yeah. Don't break it, just touch it with your finger. Yeah.
3: I think to be objective about it, any market that for which there is demand and you see pricing go up is a reflection of interest in paleontology, interest in dinosaurs and fossils. I think where it becomes unhealthy is where very scientifically significant fossils are out of the hands of museum budgets, that it starts getting a bit unhealthy.
0: The packing part is not easy to optimize all the space.

I think overall price appreciation is great. I think we should also be cautious that there's not a complete mania where things become overpriced. But what's helpful is that there's a genuine scarcity. You know, to find a fossil like Apex is super rare. To find a skull, let alone a full skeleton, is super, super rare. And then, you know, to put together the right professional crew to excavate it. There's less than 10 crews in the world who can do that.

0: All right, so we're on a dirt road out in the middle of South Dakota, kind of a secret location.
1: Jen, you good?
2: All right.
1: Let's go on out here for a little bit.

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Just to give you an overview, that little central knob, you can see where there's a big pit where people were digging. That is the main mosasaur. It's about a 16 to 20 foot long mosasaur. Let's see, Jen, you got a whisk broom? Let me get your whisk broom real quick. Thank you. Thank you, thank you. So right here, it's hard to see it, but it's upside down. Right here, what we see is the brain case. Little difficult with all that loose shale around it. Once I get that cleared off, you'll be able to see it better. But this is the back of the skull. We have the left jaw hinge, that's the right jaw hinge. But the string of vertebrae start here. So there's your neck, this is the neck vertebrae, then you're into the back vertebrae back here. So vert, vert, vert, vert, vert. And then we have articulated ribs, one there, another one there, another one there. So we've got an articulated skeleton here with a giant concretion right in the chest cavity, which is kind of odd. So very, very important skeleton, potentially. Scientifically significant specimen. Yeah. So that's the lower jaw. And if you come a little closer, you'll be able to see the teeth. Tooth, tooth, tooth. Have you guys seen Jurassic Park? Got a lot of really cool things right about mosasaurs. They also got a lot of things wrong. In the movie, when it opens up its mouth to swallow that poor secretary, it was a horrible Hollywood death, wasn't it? But anyway, when it opened up its mouth and you could see straight down into its throat, you could see that it had these teeth that lined the top of the palate going all the way down to the throat. Well, that's what that is right there. That is a pterygoid bone. It's one of the unique adaptations of mosasaurs, where they had these little teeth that were going straight down into the throat. That mosasaur back there, that could take all summer or two summers to get out of the ground. It could take 2-3 years to prepare it, clean it up, mount it. I'm not a welder, so I gotta go invest a whole bunch of money for a proper welder to go ahead and weld a skeletal mount for it. And then we have to market, we have to advertise it, and sometimes we have to get it to the auction. If it goes to the auction and sells at auction, the auction house wants 20% or more.

0: I'll show you this tray card.
1: It's 60 pounds.
0: How it's mounted, you see this is the base, but it's obviously an adult. It's 29 inches, 30 inches straight. And what's great about this, when it was found in one piece.
2: I want to take a picture like that. He's going to supply me with pictures, which is great. Sotheby's is in town right now, by the way. So here's the thing. Ron told me that he has interest from a client.
1: Absolutely.
2: Right?
1: Well, who wouldn't want this as a...
2: That's the thing. That's why it's the most perfect auction item. Because, you know, you're asking 25, but the point is, you get people fighting over it. Okay? And I already have a history of success with Triceratops. So like I said, the last one I sold at Sotheby's was 65, you know? And I told Ron, I said, it's gonna, you know, minimum, it would be like 40,000, you know? And you, by the way, you could even start it at 25. You let people fight for it.
1: You reach a broader audience.
2: That's right. Especially a company like Sotheby's. These guys spend a ton of money finding the stuff, okay? How many trips does this guy have to make from Texas to his quarry? How many people does he have to hire to, you know, dig it out and clean it up? So he already has a lot of money tied up in these items. I reach everybody. In other words, I reach all the clients everywhere, you know, internationally. I reach Asia, I reach the Middle East and all that. You know, I'm gonna do Chrissy's first because she's here, but I'm not gonna go that route if you're going to like hesitate and think you need to sell it here, you know, because I hate to get them all worked up about it. Sotheby's and Christie's will definitely get you the higher price. You know, I've known you for so years. I want you to get the best shake.
0: Okay.
3: Man, I am happy I bumped into you, Carter.

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1: My grandpa was the first one who came to Hong Kong.
2: I'm from Nepal and I live in Lisbon for many years now.
3: I feel that my people see me as a part of London. Sawadee
4: Tengo es que puedo coger lo bueno de la cultura china y quedármelo, y lo bueno de la cultura española y quedármelo.
5: I can't do anything because I stay in India 10 years.
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7: I'm proud of being Filipina and at the same time, I'm proud of what I achieved here in Barcelona.
8: 지금은 인도에서 거의 가족처럼 함께하고 있습니다. 남이 많은가?
9: Things can coexist together, and that's the beauty of Hong Kong as well.
10: When I lead to the Chennai, I feel like, oh God, I'm home.
11: The New Locals, Season 2, on demand at cna.asia.
12: More than 10,000 religious structures were built during Myanmar's Bagan Empire, but few are as revered as the Ananda Temple. The Bagan Empire lasted from the year 1044 to 1287, and the Ananda Temple was built in 1105 during the reign of King Chiamsitta. The cross-shaped Buddhist monument stands at a towering 51 meters. At its highest point lies the T, a gilded umbrella-shaped spire that reaches up towards enlightenment. The Ananda Temple is a treasure trove of Buddhist iconography. Tiles on the wall depict scenes from the Jataka stories, tales from Buddha's past lives. Stone lions or chinte are another common motif. They are guardians of the temple, with open mouths symbolizing the spreading of the Buddha's teachings.

0: This is Singapore Tonight.
1: Good evening, I'm Angela Lim, and tonight's top stories. The government warns it'll act against firms that misuse public funds for AI growth without fair treatment for workers. More AI support for over 2,000 SME retailers with new tools to cut costs, forecast demand, and boost customer experience. And Singapore's manufacturing output beat forecasts in April, driven by soaring AI demand for semiconductors and electronics. And Chief Justice Sundaresh Menon is warning of truth decay as social media blurs the line between fact and opinion. He says this challenges courts, whose work depends on evidence and facts. Plus, a robot no bigger than a seed that can move through the human body wirelessly to cut tissue, deliver drugs, and even target cancer. We speak to the scientists behind the breakthrough.

0: the search for seven people trapped in a flooded cave in Laos in its seventh day, with experts from Thailand and Finland joining the operation, but efforts hampered by bad weather. And in your Asia business update, SATS full-year earnings in the green, thanks to the Middle East tensions lifting air cargo demand. Why analysts say its diversified network is paying off. The government will act if companies repeatedly take public grants for AI and growth while treating workers unfairly, says Minister of State for Digital Development and Information, Jasmine Lau, as Singapore prepares for an AI-driven economy. In an interview with CNA, she says young graduates should focus less on safe careers and more on skills that technology cannot easily replace.
1: As Singapore pushes to become a global AI powerhouse, businesses are increasingly turning to artificial intelligence to boost productivity and redesign jobs. But questions remain over whether workers will fairly share in the gains and how young Singaporeans can build careers in an AI-driven economy.
2: If AI does allow firms to cut costs, what stops them from actually just doing that? And at what point does the government need to step in to make sure that the worker isn't being unfairly impacted?
3: When we spend public resources to help companies grow, then we want to have a bit more controls over what the companies do. I think some people may hear that as, oh, you're going to set rules in terms of how much profit gets shared. No, we are just trying to make sure that if a company uses public resources to grow, then there has to be some responsibility back on the employer's part to share the gains. But what we are looking for are patterns. If a company is constantly applying for and given grants, but workers are being removed without fair treatment, then when we start to see these patterns, we must act, because these are public funds that we are stewards of. Nothing stops a company from making business decisions like cutting costs. The short-term desire to cut costs may end up affecting them later on when their company needs to think about further growth, and perhaps they're looking now for staff who understand the business, the domain, understand the business culture. They will not have such people anymore as their company tries to scale.
4: The Economic Strategy Review recommended making Singapore an AI powerhouse by attracting the top companies, researchers and investors. But for young Singaporeans now that they are entering the workforce, that ambition can sound both exciting but also unsettling to them. So how should they think about building a career when some of the roles they train for are already being reshaped by AI?
3: At this point, nobody can tell fully which jobs would be around in the next 5-10 years. But we are still very clear what capabilities are still needed in 5 to 10 years. And so my advice to many of them is think about the capabilities that you need to build, not the career that you may want to go into, because the careers and the job journeys may change. But there are some capabilities that you would always need. The ability to communicate, make good judgments. These things, no matter which domain you go into, what job roles you go into, these things are unlikely to be replaced by technology. I don't think all employers are expecting graduates to be able to design and build their own agents. But I think many employers would hope that graduates at least can do writing, research, provide and present well-written reports with the help of AI. So I think there is some basic literacy that's necessary.
2: But you know, one could argue that those mundane tasks sometimes are the learning...
3: The training ground,
2: you know, for junior staff to actually learn before they can progress on to making those judgment calls.
3: Yeah.
2: How do companies even begin training if these roles are being taken over by AI?
3: Well, I think there's some nuance there. I don't agree that they have to go through 1,000 manual documents like in the past in order to reach the same level of judgment capability that we want them to get to. That part I don't agree. I also don't really agree that when people say you have to learn everything manually, otherwise you can't be a good professional in future. No, in fact, I think we could have an ecosystem where we have a lot more experienced professionals and they reach that stage much earlier on in life. Work should feel more purposeful than in the past. Work should pay fair wages. And when I say fair, they must be able to look at the company. If the company is growing very strongly, making significant profits, the workers must feel that they have some share of it. And it shouldn't feel like such a dissonance between what the company is reporting in profits and what their annual increments are like.
4: Well, I think recently we saw lots of instances online where people come and give speeches, right, about...
3: Yeah, the graduation speeches.
4: Exactly, right? Yeah. And then students, they really throw up their hands. I'm wondering if there is a difference in the reaction in Singapore and overseas and why that might be.
3: Many of our Singaporeans understand this is not... It's not really a binary choice. You can't, as a small country, say, I don't want it. I choose not to be a part of it. It's hard because there are some practical realities to what the future environment will look like. And Singapore is not a huge controller of global forces. We are often trying our best to make ourselves relevant. And so the psyche is more, how can I be a part of what's good? What can I do individually and in my organizations to help, to contribute, and to be in the best position possible in future? I think it will be significant when we are able to talk about the first new waves of jobs created because of the AI industry. Mm. When that starts to appear, we start to see people in the AI assurance space, cybersecurity, we are starting to see a lot of job growth there. Mm. I think when more and more people start to realize the tangible benefits, then the talk and the discussion will change.
4: How soon do you think this will come for Singapore?
3: You already see some pockets of growth. And I think what we need is to see a bigger spread of the jobs that are available. And then people will see, oh, even in my domain, seems like there's something AI can do. And it's not always just at a HQ level, because every single department and specialty needs a different usage of AI. So you're starting to see actual roles being created. It's a transition phase, and while you have people who want answers, the answers are not clear, but I think the duration of that space is also unclear. We of course hope that our people do what's within their control, pick up the skills, learn something, don't fear the technology, try it out. We're hoping that some action takes away a bit of anxiety while we continue to draw in the investments and ensure that the jobs start to emerge.
2: If Singapore gets this right and becomes an AI powerhouse while protecting workers, what could the future career of young Singaporeans look like, and what are some jobs that we can possibly even be excited about?
3: I think it would be much easier for our graduates in future to move across domains. Because they will pick up experience faster in a role that they go into. They will be able to talk about their job experiences in a much more tangible and complex way. Today, if a young new graduate goes home, talks to his parents about what they do at work, they may feel that I'm only doing this small part. I may not even know what's this full value chain I'm in. But in future, when they talk about their roles, it would be fuller. I think employers may also feel less worried if they are taking in employees from other sectors, because knowledge can be picked up.
4: Beyond jobs, maybe what worries some of them is the bigger social shift. Yeah. You know, whether their knowledge, you know, their perspectives will still be valued, or maybe whether more broadly, whether truth will be harder to establish in a world of like generative AI, right? So, what is your message to the young people who may be concerned about such things?
3: I do worry that more and more of our people start to think that I have to become some AI expert. You don't. There are a lot of jobs that I think in the past we tend to not think so much of. People who do patient experience work, social workers who talk with an elderly until the elderly agrees for his or her home to be decluttered. All those cannot be replaced by AI. So I think over time, the value we put on these jobs will also change. Maybe in the past, we see these as jobs that don't pay that well, or that it's challenging to do because it requires the human conversations. In future, we may price these very, very differently because they are precisely the things that AI cannot do.
0: Over 2,000 retailers in Singapore will get an AI boost to tackle challenges like rising operational costs and shorter product launch cycles. An updated guide will help them identify tools to use, from optimizing inventories to digital training resources. The refreshed guide is launched by Enterprise Singapore and the Infocom Media Development Authority with double the number of solutions. More than half are AI tools, including support for customer engagement and predictive analytics to forecast demand.
5: These priorities point to where we must focus our efforts together. Because Singapore's economic future depends on our ability to help our businesses, especially our SMEs, adopt the tools of tomorrow. We must also create the right conditions for bold, new ideas to take root and to grow. This is especially important as AI advances rapidly and redefines how businesses operate, compete, and serve customers.
2: We are looking at where the trends for AI are going beyond generative AI, Gen AI today. You have some agentic AI solutions that are actually coming up on the market, potentially even embodied AI. You see some of that in robots, right, that are actually in the market, but we are keeping a close watch and we're monitoring to see whether there are advanced solutions that we feel would be suitable to the retail sector.
0: And amid churn in the retail landscape, Ivy Chok speaks to retailers to see how they're adopting AI and staying competitive.
6: This floral company used to rent out physical locations to stage photo shoots of products that you see on its website. But now, AI does the job.
7: Now, with Gen AI, what we do is that we take photo against a white backdrop, and then we tell the AI, okay, I want this photo to have a look in a bit different backdrops. Yeah, so that's probably saved more than 50% of time, and that dramatically cut down our costs.
6: Feist Flora is also using AI to improve customer service and online marketing, with more use cases in time.
7: There's AI demand forecasting. There's how you can further optimize your promotions. There's training that we could probably make it more interesting. Pretty excited about the use of AI.
6: Besides helping companies become more efficient, authorities are also giving future entrepreneurs a leg up. Under a new two-year program, Scape will subsidize rents for 16 local brands, so they can have a physical space to test new concepts, access workshops, and other facilities. One firm tapping this program is local streetwear brand Koyoyu Studio, which used to focus only on e-commerce.
8: It was a good launching pad for us to even start into getting to retail, given that all of us, we're still in university, don't have that much cash on us yet, and we're looking to start something new and something fresh.
6: To stand out from its competitors, the firm is also looking to give customers more reason to visit the physical shopfront.
8: Something that we really like to do is guerrilla style like marketing, out of the norm like events. We like to throw like DJ activation events, and even now we're planning something maybe around like mid-June to do something that is like a rooftop party, clothing. It's an interesting concept.
6: Enterprise Singapore says it will work with retailers to grow sales. It's also on the lookout for more such spaces across Singapore to champion local brands.
0: And for an expert's view on AI in the retail industry, we're speaking next to Vivek Sharma, who is a consumer industry leader at Deloitte Southeast Asia. Now, Vivek, good to have you with us.
9: Thank you so much for having me.
0: Well, we know that physical retail is already facing a lot of pressure from online sales channels. So how can AI turn things around?
9: Yeah. Fundamentally, I think with AI, the role of both physical and online retail is actually getting redefined a bit. So if you see today, AI and data are actually impacting the entire customer journey, right from discovery to purchase to evaluation to, you know, customer service, loyalty. So it's an end-to-end impact on the customer journey. That's on one hand. On the other hand, there's also a big impact on the entire value chain of the retailers, right? Which means in-store experiences, online apps, inventory optimization, some of them are also into the house brand. So optimizing, how do you optimize the manufacturing? So end-to-end customer journey as well as the entire value chain for any retailer across the globe. And if you look at a lot of global retailers, as well as some of the retailers in Singapore, they are using AI for hyper-personalized product, pricing, promotion, assortment, and experiences across both physical as well as the online retail. Now, I want to just give an example of what does hyper-personalization mean. So a few years ago, personalization was limited to, you bought this and people like you also bought that, right? Today, if you look at how it has evolved, today a lot of these AI tools actually can understand the customer's intent. They can understand customer's price sensitivity. They can even understand the style differentiation, etc. And that makes a huge difference, big difference. So if you and I go to the same store or the same app, both of us could see a different homepage, different offer, and a different sort of the automated cart as well, personalized basket as well.
0: Capabilities as well. You know, there's a lot of concern about job displacement.
9: Yeah.
0: And how do you think, especially for the non-front-facing roles, do you think we can expect more job losses?
9: So the way I term it is a new ecosystem is evolving, right? And in the new ecosystem, both the retailers and customers tend to gain a lot because you are using AI for higher convenience, you are using AI for more personalization, you are using AI for more effective engagement with the employees as well as with the customers. But nothing can replace a human-centric experience in the longer run. There are already a lot of large retailers are sensitive to the fact that people buy some brands for emotional loyalty, not because of a better algorithm. A similar thing goes for some of the back office functions as well. So the way I'll say it is going to be a very good balance between the human-centric experiences and activities along with the AI. And that balance means you'll have more AI-powered employees who will then add to, higher productivity, convenience. You'll see less of stockout situation. You'll see much better inventory planning. You'll see much better customer experience across both physical as well as the digital retail.
0: Now, despite these benefits, we're also hearing of some customer backlash against the use of AI in these shops. So what do you think could the cost of AI be, especially, apart from the savings that we get from all these benefits?
9: As I said, right, there are many examples where actually the workers itself are much, much happier using these tools because you are now actually doing more with less. There are a number of examples there. So I think it's about how the organization is trying to repurpose some of their existing staff to better leverage AI for their own productivity, for their own efficiency, as well as to better serve the customer, right? And as I said earlier, right, there's no replacement. Everything cannot be automated, right? Because sometimes if you have too much of AI, it could become a black box as well. And that also poses some of the operational risk as well as, brand risk for you.
0: Yeah, so striking that balance, as you say,
9: absolutely,
0: is very important.
9: Absolutely.
0: Vivek, thank you so much for sharing your insights with us today. I've been speaking to Vivek Sharma from Deloitte Southeast Asia. And still to come, Singapore's manufacturing output posts a sharp April rebound, beating forecasts with double-digit growth. Plus, a crackdown on alleged SIM card scam syndicates. Details on the 7 charged next.
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11: So we're expecting a high-stakes world that's seeing the global economic growth.
10: From policy to business, we help you understand the changes and their impact.
12: When markets are volatile, when is buying the dip a smart move? Why Singapore investors can get weaker returns even when Wall Street is up? Plus, cooking gas made from sewage. Can it really cut energy bills? Money Mind, Wednesday on CNA.
13: East Asia, a region steeped in history, now helping to write the future of our world. 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

0: Over the past 30 years, the fishing industry has come smack up against the limits of the planet.
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0: Welcome back. Sats posted a 17% rise in full-year earnings. The firm says while the Middle East conflict is raising costs in the short term, it has also boosted demand for air cargo. Shifting cargo routes have created new growth opportunities too. Sats is also looking at new markets in Africa and Central Asia to diversify its network further. Nasha Rahim with more.
1: Even as the Middle East conflict weighed on revenue and profit, Sats recorded an almost 10% increase in revenue for its fourth quarter to 1.6 billion Singapore dollars from 1.5 billion Singapore dollars previously. This contributed to its gains for the full financial year. One analyst pointed to the cargo handling firm's diversified network as a key reason.
2: Sats has also been able to capitalize on some of the shift in air traffic and air cargo movements to other parts of the world through Asia Pacific and through Europe. So in a way, their diversified portfolio did help them to cushion some of the impacts from the Middle East. So I think they have come out of this situation quite relatively unscathed.
1: But Sats, which is also a caterer, warns higher energy and food costs could weigh on its business if the conflict drags on. For example, some contracts that are up for renewal may have to be adjusted to new market rates. But the company says it has learned from past disruptions like the COVID-19 pandemic.
3: We use a lot of raw materials for our food. We also have utilities that we use to run our kitchens. So as those increases, we will be facing those increases as well. But the key thing is, how do we then try to mitigate this? If you recall, during COVID, food prices was going through, increases was very high. We have learned how to manage that. I believe even with this current situation, we know how to actually manage that with our customers as well.
1: The company adds that it is also investing in AI systems to improve efficiency across more than 200 stations.
0: And watch CNA tomorrow for a deeper interview with Mr. Mok, where he tells us why there might be a need to pass on costs and his concerns over low-cost carriers. Now, in other news, Singapore's manufacturing output in April grew 17.6% on year. That's higher than the previous month's revised 9.2% and beating market forecasts. The electronics sector led the gains with a 44% growth on year, with strong performance in the consumer electronics and semiconductors segments, thanks to robust AI-related demand. General manufacturing also expanded by 16.9% due to higher production of structural metal products as well as beverages. The chemical sector, however, contracted by almost 18% on month, dragged down by petroleum. This on account of lower output in the petrochemicals segments due to disruptions in feedstock supply. Still, one analyst says outlook in the second half of the year could be propped up by construction growth.
4: This actually raises demand for building materials such as structural metal products. So, you may think that construction is only a small share of the economy, but guess what? The manufacturing sector in itself is also benefiting from this construction strength. So I think overall we have multiple tailwinds that are going for the manufacturing sector. And this is more than offsetting the weakness that we are seeing in the chemical segment.
0: Singapore's electronics manufacturing sector has maintained its strong growth thanks to the robust AI-related demand. But there are concerns that the influx of investment could become saturated, leading to a bubble being formed. Singapore has set a long-term target of increasing manufacturing output by 50% with strategic thrusts in place. A major pillar for advanced manufacturing is the Research, Innovation and Enterprise 2025 plan. Of the 37 billion Sing dollars being invested into the plan, $3 billion will go towards the semiconductor industry, which powers the AI hardware and infrastructure. One expert says high AI-related demand is unlikely to wane in the short term.
5: We are not in a bubble situation just yet. The strength of the AI investment is underpinned by strong demand for all things AI related. You only have to see around us, the use case of AI is picking up. Businesses are increasingly starting to incorporate that into their processes. So I think we're still in the early stages of this AI related investment boom.
0: Investments continued to come in, such as U.S. tech firm Micron, pumping in more than $30 billion over 10 years on a new advanced facility in Singapore. But experts are warning of overinvestment, which could lead to spill effects like oversaturation of memory chips and data centers.
6: If you are putting in money, hoping for a miracle to come out from it, then it's not possible, right? A lot of people also have no idea of how much to deploy, how much money to spend to deploy AI. The bubble will come if you put in a lot of resources, but there's no productivity, real concrete productivity coming out of it.
0: In other news, the first executive condominium land site since recent policy changes has been launched for tender today, in what analysts say will be a key test of developer and buyer response to tighter EC rules. The new measures include a longer 10-year minimum occupation period. Analysts expect developers to bid more cautiously for the Canberra Drive site, as the new rules could temper buyer demand and affect project take-up rates. The site in Sembawang spans over 11,500 square metres and is expected to yield around 185 residential units. One analyst says while Canberra is an attractive location, buyers may prefer the five upcoming EC projects launched under the previous rules. He adds that fewer developers may bid for the Canberra site due to its size.
7: The challenge being a small project is that the economies of scale in terms of construction, because it's only estimated to be 185 units, so the construction cost per unit may be probably higher than a large project with, say, 500 or 600 units. So the cost, construction cost itself would probably limit to how low developers can price the unit.
0: One Singaporean and five Malaysians have been brought back to the shops in Geylang where they allegedly facilitated fraudulent registration of SIM cards. The mobile lines were then used in impersonation scams. The six, along with a seventh person, were charged on Saturday. And Jermaine Wong has more.
8: Over 150 SIM cards, along with cash and mobile devices. These were among items seized in a two-day island-wide enforcement operation against errant retailers last week. They had engaged in registering postpaid SIM cards, which were then used by overseas syndicates in scams. Where I'm standing right now is one of three shops involved in the fraudulent registration of SIM cards. Now, the shops are located within about 10 minutes of each other along Aljunied and Geylang Road. A 49-year-old Singaporean was the first to be brought back to the alleged crime scene. This took place along Aljunied Road. Five Malaysian suspects, aged between 19 and 32, were individually brought to the other two shops. Preliminary investigations revealed that all of them used the information of actual customers to register for additional postpaid SIM cards. The next court mention is on Friday. If convicted, they could each face a maximum penalty of a $10,000 fine and 3 years jail. They will also be liable to caning of up to 12 strokes.
0: And still to come?
9: I have been concerned about the breakdown of truth for a long time.
0: Singapore's Chief Justice warns that social media is posing a serious challenge for courts. Plus, more than 1.5 million Muslim pilgrims converge on Mount Arafat in Saudi Arabia for prayers and worship as Hajj reaches its peak. Details when we come back.
10: CNA wins big at the New York Festivals 2026 with an outstanding haul of 16 awards, including 11 gold, 2 silver, and 3 bronze. 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Saturday on Japan Hour. It's a three-day cycle from Kanazawa to Rokasaki, from Noren
11: Seki
10: to Lacquerware, a full-on seafood meal to a DIY street-style barbecue, viewing all 40 varieties of cherry blossoms to cycling on a beach that stretches across 8 kilometres long. Japan Hour, Saturday on CNA.
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12: A new chapter in the race to the moon. NASA outlines a multi-billion dollar strategy for a sustained lunar presence just days after China's latest crewed space launch. On the next Asia First, we take a look at the focus of this plan and its impact on the future of space exploration.
13: CNA's app and website just dropped a new feature, games. Easy to play and great for quick breaks on a busy day. We have five games. Here's Buzzword, where you form as many words as you can using the given letters. All words have to include the center letter. Make it extra fun by inviting a friend to a challenge. Over at Guessword, you have six chances to uncover the hidden word, using the color feedback to see if you place the letters correctly. In Mini Crossword and Mini Sudoku, challenge yourself by completing them in the shortest time possible. Feeling stuck? You can always play with a friend or ask for help. We also have an all-time favorite, word search. There's only one rule, drag from the first to the last letter in any direction, including backwards and diagonally. Here's the fun part. When you sign in, you can build streaks when you play daily, earn badges, and even if you miss a day, you can use a freeze to save your streak. Have fun!
0: Welcome back. Singapore's Chief Justice Sundaresh Menon is warning of what he calls truth decay, as social media makes it harder to separate fact from opinion. He says this poses a serious challenge for courts, whose work depends on evidence, facts, and the search for truth. The Chief Justice shared the concerns during a media session. Nasha Rahim reports.
9: I have been concerned about the breakdown of truth for a long time.
1: Speaking to the media, Chief Justice Sundaresh Menon shared that multiple opinions could cloud the public's perception of evidence-based truth and create a feedback loop of one viewpoint.
9: The fact that there's a very real sense that there's no such thing as objective truth because people don't want to have truth dictated to them is another factor behind it. So all of these contribute to the problem of truth decay. And I think social media has contributed to it as well, because anyone now has access to mass media and mass reach. And it gives you the opportunity and the platform to propose the viewpoint that you think is true. Now, this has a huge challenge for courts because we are fundamentally truth-seeking institutions.
1: He adds that case summaries are available to the public for their understanding. It relays how decisions are made based on the facts. The judiciary is also facing other concerns in the near future.
13: This year, Singapore celebrates 200 years of its modern legal system. But one major test it faces in the future is artificial intelligence. It can transform legal work and improve the access to justice. And current guidelines on artificial intelligence means that court users like lawyers and self-represented persons have to check the accuracy of whatever is submitted in court. But as technology advances, this approach could change.
9: I think it's such a moving space that we'd have to continuously rethink our approach. But what I said was, at the time when we did launch our guidelines, we took a decision at that time not to be too prescriptive and to approach it from the point of view of saying, you are responsible for this, and if you've used AI, good luck to you, but it's not going to excuse you. And so we took an approach that was slightly different to what some other jurisdictions have taken. But I'm not saying that we are never going to change that position.
1: Other than the use of AI in practice, the concern is also how it might shape the new cohort of lawyers.
9: I imagine that AI would have been a very significant part of their university experience. And moving on from there, when they come to work, we have to watch that space. And I think we have to start imagining the qualities of the lawyers of tomorrow, where what you are going to want is not just legal knowledge and legal skills, but an ability to work with technology in order to multiply the potential of your legal skills and knowledge. And I think we are searching for the answers to that.
1: But keeping young lawyers in the industry long enough to build skills is a growing problem. A recent survey showed that one in three new lawyers may quit within 3 years due to workload and poor culture.
14: So apart from the attrition and artificial intelligence, what are some of the biggest risks to the sustainability of Singapore's legal sector?
9: I do think it is unhelpful for my generation, senior people, to brush this off as a problem of young people and say, oh, you know, you grow up and get tough. I don't think that's helpful, because I think their conditions and their circumstances are different. And there are a number of different things that I think is impacting them, and we have to be very sensitive and alive to those realities. The problem of sustainability comes up because if people are leaving the profession because they find that the push factors are too strong, the concern I have is that down the road we're not going to have enough lawyers to operate at the kind of level we need them to operate to fulfill our aspirations for Singapore.
1: A committee has been set up at the opening of the legal year to address these concerns.

0: families staying strong during tough times. Family Ties with Susan Ng.
1: But it's a lot more about understanding her perspective as well.
2: Yeah, and that's important.
1: Yeah, looking for who will understand my perspective. Through this, we actually do understand each other a lot better.
3: Talk to a trusted adult, and then the kids will tell me, yeah, I tell my parents, but they don't believe me.
0: Family Ties, Saturdays at 11 a.m. and 10 p.m. on CNA 938.
4: Asian. Muslims are marking the holiest day in Islam and the climax of the Hajj as pilgrims congregate on Mount Arafat in Saudi Arabia. Thousands of worshippers had gathered on the rocky hill and surrounding plains from daybreak, praying for forgiveness and blessing. Now you're watching live pictures now at Mount Arafat. Muslims believe this is where the Prophet Muhammad delivered his last sermon. The ritual is part of the Hajj, which is performed over several days. Saudi authorities have called on pilgrims to stay hydrated and protect themselves from the sun, as temperatures hit 44 degrees Celsius in Mecca. More than 1.5 million people have joined the Hajj this year. The annual pilgrimage takes roughly 5 days to complete and coincides with Eid al-Adha celebrations. And still to come, a miniature with major potential. We talked to developers of this tiny robot that could change the future of surgery. Plus, a sea of blue takes over the flower dome at Gardens by the Bay, and we take you inside its latest hydrangea display that's drawing crowds.
5: I'm back! My name is Shermin, and you might know me from my search for the one. Oi. Now that that is done and dusted, I'm on a new quest now, one that involves my all-time favourite manga, Berserk. And the artist behind it, Kentaro Miura.
6: Kentaro Miura is a very private person. He's some, like, figure shrouded in mystery.
5: But with Miura no longer around,
6: I guess I'm 34 years too late.
5: I'm banking on others to tell me more about him.
6: How is Kentaro Miura's personality like?
5: I'm so desperate, I'm even reaching out to manga legends. Just to find out more about Berserk and Miura. Catch Shermin's Manga Mayhem, 30th May, Saturday on CNA.
7: Journey across Asia through stories of change, resilience and rediscovery this June on CNA. 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In Power to the People. Hikikomori, a growing phenomenon of social withdrawal, is now affecting youths in Singapore.
8: They always hide under the bed, doesn't want to go to school.
7: Follow four individuals over 6 months as families search for answers and possible solutions in shutdown. And as Singapore transformed over the past two centuries, so too did its rivers and waterways.
9: Before Raffles came to Singapore, it was once a wet rice paddy field.
7: Rediscover the water channels that once shaped the island in Lost Rivers this June on CNA.
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17: Plot of land which the region of Johor currently owns.
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4: Welcome back. Helping disadvantaged youths build soft skills and critical thinking could help level the playing field in an AI-driven workforce. Social

0: Mobility charity Access Singapore has called on the public and private sectors to create such opportunities through mentorship, career exposure, and work-based learning. The charity says community support is key in bridging wealth and opportunity gaps as social mobility in Singapore slows. It adds that more partners joined in the past 2 years to support programs like its apprenticeships. Next year, Access Singapore will also launch an index to track social mobility trends and identify areas for intervention.
1: We do want to do a more longitudinal approach. I think it's important that we do it potentially multi-year. And the idea is, can we see improvements from the statistics? If there are, fantastic, let's do more. If there are no improvements, I think we need to do much more. And we think that everyone needs to play an even bigger role to equalize opportunities for all.
0: The Land Transport Authority has awarded a $757 million second civil contract under the Changi Southern Corridor project. LTA says the two firms awarded have strong track records in rail and infrastructure projects. These include work on the Thomson East Coast and Jurong Region lines. Construction is expected to begin in the third quarter of this year. Under the contract, new flyovers, tunnels and underpasses will be built and road enhancement works will be carried out. These will provide full and direct road connectivity to the future Changi Airport Terminal 5 from the East Coast Parkway, Pan Island Expressway and Xilin Avenue. New cycling paths will also be added along Xilin Avenue and Tanah Merah Coast Road to improve connectivity in the Changi East Corridor. Motorists can also expect traffic diversions in these areas during construction. A robot so tiny it can travel through tight spaces in the human body and perform surgical functions wirelessly. Scientists at NTU Singapore have developed a robot about the size of a seed. It can enter the body and move, cut tissue, deliver drugs, collect samples, and generate heat for potential cancer treatment. Is this future of minimally invasive surgery? We speak to researchers for more. We have Associate Professor Lam Kuo Chan and Nicholas Fu joining us now. Welcome both to the show. Well, let's start with Prof. Lam here. How does such a tiny robot cut tissue, deliver drugs, and even treat cancer?
2: So one of our major goals in doing this kind of small-scale robots, right, is that one day we can actually inject them into the body, navigate them to a targeted location and perform treatments. The way that we are going to control the robot is through magnetic fields. By using magnetic fields, right, we can actually allow them to move, right, and by controlling its magnitude, directions, and the spatial gradients, we are able to allow it to produce specific functions. What is the key thing here that allows it to have five functions is that we can actually remagnetize and demagnetize a specific part of its body. By using this strategy, right, we can effectively expand its functionalities and perform all the surgical functions that you have just mentioned.
0: Yeah, so that's quite amazing. We have Nicholas in the studio here with us now, and you've also brought the robot with you.
3: Yes,
0: I have. It's the size of a seed. Can you show it to us?
3: Oh, yes.
0: So our viewers can also have a look at it.
3: So,
0: can you explain how it's being used?
3: Oh, okay, sure. So you can have a look at the robot over here. And this is the size of a typical robot that we use here. And we usually use, for most of our robots, magnetic fields to control them, because these magnetic fields are very safe for use with humans. And we can power them wirelessly. And this can enable them to be controlled when they are inside the human body and perform the various tasks that they are set out to do. So we can do the five functions that you mentioned: to deliver drugs, cut tissues, store, manipulate, and as well as remote heating for hypothermia therapy.
0: So far, all the tests that have been conducted are with chicken liver or even tissue-like material. So how safe is it for use in the human body?
3: Oh, that's a very great question. So we have done a lot of testing with simulated tissues, such as the chicken liver. But we have also done some tests which would help check on the biocompatibility of these robots. And our tests show that they can be used safely with these live tissues. And these biocompatible tests are actually done out in the clinical studies for use with humans. And they ensure that it can be safely used inside the human body. And we're also using very safe materials such as silicones, which have been used in the literature for humans.
0: Yeah, so Prof Lam, I want to bring you in again. Since the robot is controlled wirelessly, how can doctors then track and also navigate it inside the body? You mentioned the magnetism that was one force that you were using.
2: Right. Thank you for the nice question. Yes, we're using magnetic fields to control the motion and function of the robot, but we can also use medical imaging techniques such as ultrasound, X-ray or CT scan, or even perhaps MRI to actually visualize and localize the robot. By using the combination of magnetic fields and this kind of medical imaging techniques, it is possible to actually allow the surgeon to effectively control this kind of robots when they are navigating inside the human body.
0: Yeah. So we also talk about how this tiny robot can then generate heat to help with their cancer treatment. So how is this different from other current techniques that are being used that can also do this with precision and safety?
2: Right. So definitely this kind of heat treatments are very critical for cancer treatments. And we are already using some of this kind of treatments in clinics now, right, for real treatments, right? But if we are using small scale robots, right, we can potentially increase the efficacy of this kind of treatments. The reason is because all these robots, they can move to very specific locations and provide very localized heating. By doing so, right, we will only kill the cancer cells that we need to destroy, and we will ensure that the healthy cells will not be put out too. So what we are trying to say here is that this kind of technology can significantly enhance future heat treatments for cancer.
0: Yeah, so Nicholas, looking at how small this robot is in person as well, once you've put this robot into the human body, how do you get it out? So for people who are a bit concerned.
3: I understand the concern. So if you can see our robot, it's actually endowed with tiny little legs. So like a human, it's able to walk and it can even roll around. And using its locomotion, the way it can enter the body after it's been injected in, or we can swallow it, it can crawl to the point of entry, through the entry to the targeted location, perform the things it needs to do, and it can then use its dexterous little legs to walk itself out back through the same way it came in.
0: Yeah, so and all this is of course controlled by the doctors outside in the application as well.
3: Yes, So the doctors will have the full autonomy to control it, but we also hope to be able to, in the future, incorporate machine learning techniques and some AI to help us more dexterously control it and to actually help the surgeons to have make it more simpler for them to control it and more intuitive.
0: Wow. So, you know, Prof Lam, before we go, what are the kind of surgeries then that you feel can be very quickly applied to this technology?
2: Right. So although the possibilities are very wide, right? We can start with something simpler. That means to start with surgical procedures that are more on the surface or more superficial. That means closer to the skin, right? So some of the treatments that we can look at would be, treatments for the eye, the ear, and the nose, right? Then in the future, we can actually go beyond that. Right? We can go for treatments inside the digestive system, right? And perhaps in the very long run, we hope to do surgical processes for the brain and also for the heart and many other kind of organs. But of course, that is a very, a long-term goal. Right? The short-term goal will be those that are more superficial, nearer to the skin.
0: Yeah, very exciting applications ahead. We look forward to that as well. Well, Prof Lam and Nicholas, thank you both for joining us today and sharing about this micro-robot. Associate Professor Lam Guo Tan and Nicholas Wu from the School of Mechanical and Aerospace Engineering at NTU. And before we go, nearly 3,000 flowers and a journey through the Ottoman world. It's the latest floral display at Gardens by the Bay. Blue is a key colour with clouds of lush hydrangeas on show. At the heart of it all, the Topkapi Palace, home to the Ottoman royalty for nearly four centuries. It's also a UNESCO World Heritage Site. Blue Beauties is now open till the 21st of June, and it's free entry for children to the Flower Dome as part of the Children's Festival celebration next month. And that's Singapore Tonight. We'll leave you more with the shots from the exhibition. Thanks for watching and have a good night.

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2: Aluminium foil. It's a staple in our kitchens. We don't think twice about using it, but should we? Well, some of our viewers certainly think so. We received several emails on the issue. There are also many articles online that warn against using aluminium foil. How safe is aluminium foil to use for food? Well, I'm going to find out for you. To find out if aluminium foil is dangerous, let's break down what exactly is aluminium foil. Well, aluminium foil didn't always start as aluminium foil. This cheap, convenient and flexible way to wrap food first started its life as tinned foil. Tin foil was a way of preserving food because it could block moisture, light and contamination. But people complained it added a tin taste to food. So in 1910, the tin was replaced by the cheaper and more flexible aluminium. At first, it was mainly used for food packaging. But in 1940, when an industrial foil salesperson ran out of pans during his Thanksgiving dinner, he decided to use the foil as makeshift cookware and was surprised by how perfectly his food turned out. And that's when we started using foil for cooking. Today, aluminium foil is made of an alloy that typically contains 92 to 99% aluminium. So, why should we be worried about aluminium in our food? This is Professor Eric Chan. His research specializes in how our body absorbs and processes foreign materials.
3: Lemon, tomato, tomato sauce, and let me ask you, what is this?
2: I hope it's coffee. Oh, it's not. It makes me think of dumpling. Black vinegar.
3: Yes, you're right, it's vinegar. And what do they have in common?
2: I wouldn't consume them on an empty stomach.
3: Okay, that is quite close to the answer. They are all known as acidic food.
2: There you go. Okay.
3: Yes. I'm sure you have come across online articles that warn against the use of aluminium foil with acidic food. This is because aluminium foil may react with food containing acid. Let me show you. Let me pour the concentrated acid into the beaker.
2: Ooh, I can see the fumes.
3: Yes, this is water.
2: So the water acts as a control, right?
3: You are absolutely right. And now I'm going to place the aluminium foil first into the acid and next into the water. What we are observing now, acid can actually react with aluminium foil. So if you observe carefully now, you'll start to see small bubbles forming.
2: Yes.
3: The surface layer is disrupted, is eroded. This gives rise to the possibility of aluminium leaching into the food when it comes into contact. If you look at the control experiment now, the foil is actually not reacting with the water.
2: Right. However, when I'm cooking, I'm adding heat to the food plus the foil. Does that make any difference?
3: Yes, indeed. Adding heat will actually promote the reactions. So in the case of cooking food with aluminum foil, when we add heat to the process, it can actually promote the reaction between that low level of acid with the surface aluminum oxide.
2: The acid concentration in our food is much lower than what Professor Chan is showing me in the lab. But the presence of high heat can increase the acidic reaction. Many of our foods contain acid, but some of the highest include commonly used ingredients such as citrus fruits, tomatoes and tomato sauce, vinegar and pickled dishes, as well as spicy foods, all of which can react with foil. What happens when our body ingests aluminium?
3: Aluminium will first be absorbed through the intestine into the body, and then it subsequently get distributed to various parts of our body, including the brain, the lung, the liver, the kidney, and also the bone. And what happens is when somebody is overly exposed to aluminium, this can lead to bioaccumulation.
2: What is bioaccumulation?
3: Bioaccumulation is a process where the input of aluminium into our body actually is much faster than its excretion out of the kidney. And gradually, the level in the body will increase over time.
2: So it builds up?
3: Yes. So aluminium is actually not an essential metal in our body, unlike calcium, iron or magnesium. So what happens is if aluminium gets into certain organs, like in the brain, it can create a conditions that mimic dementia. On the other hand, if the aluminium gets into the bone, it can replace the calcium and cause a condition known as aluminium osteomalacia, which is actually a softening of the bone.
2: Oh, goodness.
3: Yeah, so because it is a metal, it can actually replace certain essential metal in our body. For instance, if it takes over iron in red blood cells, then it can cause anemia.
2: I see. So basically, if you have higher levels of aluminium in your body, it can mess up the good work that the other types of metals are doing. Basically.
3: Yes, you're right.
2: That doesn't sound good to me.
3: Viewers should understand that the bioaccumulation of aluminium depends on how much is being consumed, which is the dose, how much is being absorbed, which is the bioavailability, and how much is being excreted out into the urine via the kidney, which is the excretion. So the risk comes when the dose is higher than the ability of our kidney in removing the aluminium into the urine.
2: It sounds like there are really many variables at play here. Mm-hmm. And the only variable that I can control here is the dosage. So I need to find out how much aluminium is leaching into our food, if at all.
3: Okay, Diana, how about you go and do a test, bring back the result, and we have a discussion.
2: Just how much aluminium is leaching by cooking with acidic foods? I'm taking Professor Chan's suggestion by conducting a test. And I've got a professional chef to help me get started.
4: We are doing five dishes that is actually very common in cook at home, heavily using aluminium foil. Okay, and these five dishes involve things like baking, roasting, grilling, and also barbecuing.
2: Let's get cooking. We've chosen five dishes, which include acidic ingredients. Lasagna with tomato sauce and cheese. Cheese is dairy and acidic. This dish is foiled to death. It's baked in a foil container and I'm going to smother it in foil. This is going to be a good lasagna. Baked salmon with Asian spices and citrus fruits. Cajun chicken with lots of spice and pickled onions, as well as squid with a spicy sambal sauce and calamansi. Corn, which is mildly acidic, bathed in butter. For each of the dishes, we're also cooking a version without foil as a control.

0: Over the past 30 years, the fishing industry has come smack up against the limits of the planet.
1: Many populations really collapsed or close to collapse.
2: Friendship is an essential, wonderful part of being a human being.
3: Go out and say hello to people. Smile at them. Try to have conversations with people.
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9: CMA wins big at the New York Festivals 2026 with an outstanding haul of 16 awards, including 11 gold, 2 silver, and 3 bronze. Recognized on the global stage for trusted news, excellence in journalism, and compelling documentaries, CMA understand Asia

0: It's been a week since I sent our food samples to a lab to find out if the aluminium from the foil we use is finding its way into the food we eat. The results are out. I'm heading back to Professor Eric Chan to make sense of the numbers.
1: The results shows that except for sambal sotong here, the rest of the food type has aluminium level of less than 1.5 milligram per kg. It is a result that tells us that the level is very low.
0: Okay, so I suppose for users of foil like me, that's really good news. But I do have one curiosity. Why is it that only the squid or the sotong saw different levels?
1: Okay, so for the case of sambal sotong or squid, the level that's detected in the control where we did not use the aluminium foil is about 5 milligram per kg. This is actually quite consistent with the level of aluminium detected in sotong or squid, as it is known to be naturally occurring in squid. On the other hand, when we subject the sambal sotong to cooking in aluminium foil, we actually detected a twofold increase in the aluminium level. This confirms that aluminium has leached from the foil into the food.
0: So then my question is, the amount of aluminium that was detected in our experiment, is that harmful to me? How bad is that?
1: So the Food and Agricultural Organization and the World Health Organization, they have stipulated the provisional intolerable weekly intake of PTWI of aluminium to be 2 milligram per kg body weight per week. It's like a pinch of salt or less than that. Based on this understanding and assuming that now if somebody consume aluminium, it is not 100% absorbed. Approximately 0.1 to 1% of aluminium is absorbed in the intestine. So assuming the scenario where aluminium is leached from the foil into our sotong, and assuming an average sotong that weighs about 250 grams, the aluminium that's found in the sotong is really very tiny. Based on this, we calculated and estimated that for an average man of body weight 75 kg, to reach the stipulated provisional intolerable weekly intake of 2 milligrams per kg body weight per week, he will need to eat about 6,000 sotong per week in order to reach that intolerable threshold.
0: Just how much is 6,000 squids? On this table is 10 servings of squid. We'll need to eat more than 600 tables worth of squid in a week to hit dangerous absorption levels of aluminium. So can I conclude that it is generally safe for me to cook food in foil?
1: It is safe for the general population, but the elderly and those with kidney disease, they may be more susceptible.
0: Okay, why is that so?
1: The kidney actually functions to remove the aluminium from our body into the urine. So when the kidney is unhealthy, this excretion process is compromised, and this may lead to accumulation of aluminium in the body.
0: Even though aluminium foil may come into direct contact with our food, we aren't seeing high levels of leaching from our tests. This is because aluminium foil naturally has a protective layer. Aluminium, when exposed to oxygen in the air, becomes aluminium oxide. This forms a thin layer on the surface of the foil. This is what makes aluminium foil safe, because it prevents raw aluminium from touching our food. It is when heat, acid or salt break down this aluminium oxide layer that aluminium leaching begins to occur. I am so glad that our test results show that aluminium foil is pretty safe to use, because I've got a lot of it in my kitchen.
2: Diana?
3: Yeah?
2: I think we need to look at this.
0: What's this?
4: A lasagna cell is a weird thing that happens spontaneously when you store a lasagna in a steel pan and cover it with aluminum foil. Small holes form in the aluminum in an electrochemical process called galvanic corrosion. And that galvanic corrosion leaves little spots of corroded aluminum on the lasagna surface.
0: Corroded aluminum in my food? That's gotten me concerned. Does this mean using foil for storage could be a problem, even without heat? Like the viral video, I'm going to put cooked lasagna in a steel pan and store it in the fridge. It will be wrapped in a layer of aluminium foil.
3: Oh my. Look at this. It's definitely a hole in my foil. This is really interesting. Let's check it out inside. It's exactly like what I saw in the video. There's a teeny weeny bit of foil on top of my food as well. What's happening here?
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6: Of land which the region of Johor currently owns.
3: What is causing all this anxiety?
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5: Journalism you can trust. 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
7: A new chapter in the race to the moon. NASA outlines a multi-billion dollar strategy for a sustained lunar presence just days after China's latest crewed space launch. On the next Asia First, we take a look at the focus of this plan and its impact on the future of space exploration.
5: Saturday on Japan Hour. It's a three-day cycle. From Kanazawa to Rokasaki, from Noren
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10: I'm back! My name is Shermin, and you might know me from my search for the one. Now that that is done and dusted, I'm on a new quest now, one that involves my all-time favourite manga, Berserk. And the artist behind it, Kentaro Miura.
11: Kentaro Miura is a very private person. He's some, like, figure shrouded in mystery.
10: But with Miura no longer around,
12: I guess I'm 34 years too late.
10: I'm banking on others to tell me more about him.
11: Oh, how is Kentaro Miura's personality like?
10: I'm so desperate, I'm even reaching out to manga legends. Just to find out more about Berserk and Miura.
13: Catch
10: Shermin's Manga Mayhem

0: bringing my lasagna experiment to food scientist Professor William Chen.
1: Prof, so what's happening here?
2: Ah, interesting. There's some kind of corrosion we see here. What's inside?
1: This lasagna, have a look.
2: Oh.
1: Corrosion of the aluminum foil, you mean?
2: Ah, I see. Yes, yes, yes. That's why you see the holes here and there. And what we can suspect is that there's a sort of a battery effect.
1: A battery effect. Can you elaborate a little bit more about the battery effect and how that works?
2: So if we look at the normal battery, be it in the car or in our household appliances, we see one is a cathode, the other one is an anode. Then in between there's some electrolyte, ion that create the current. So this is perhaps what is happening here. We have two pieces of metal. One is a cathode, the other one is an anode. And then in between you have this lasagna, which contains the citric acid and the salt. That is a perfect formula to create the current in between the two metals. This thing sort of creates certain battery effect, leading to the corrosion we see the hole there. Because of the battery effect, this aluminium is broken down from the tin foil and migrate into the lasagna now. So that's why you see stain of aluminium on the food.
1: So what you're saying is that this is literally a lasagna battery?
2: Yes, effectively. But to really demonstrate how it works, maybe we can set up an experiment to illustrate the point. Hi, this is my research student Ying Tong. She will show you the experiment.
3: Okay, so here we have a plate of lasagna on a steel container. So basically what is happening is that there is an electric current running between the aluminium foil and the steel container. Yeah, so I'm going to connect.
0: Ying Tong is hooking up my tray of lasagna to a machine which will show us if there is a flow of electrical current detected.
3: Yeah, so you can see that there is a jump in the voltage reading.
1: I see. So there's literally some microcurrent flowing through the lasagna.
2: Yes, that's
1: okay.
2: Right.
1: You had explained earlier on that for this effect to happen, it takes two different types of metal. In this case, we have the foil and we have the steel container. What if the container was changed to a glass or a plastic container? Would we get the same effect?
2: If you change to glass or plastic or ceramic, which is not metal, basically, then you will not see this battery effect.
1: So to avoid the corrosion on the foil, if I don't like the taste of aluminum foil in my food, I should just avoid metallic containers.
2: That's correct.
1: That is a good tip, and I have taken note of it. I mean, I don't want to eat corroded foil along with my food, especially when there may be minute amounts of it that I can't see with my naked eye. But if you belong to a vulnerable group and your kidneys aren't strong enough to get rid of the aluminium in your body, then you may want alternatives to foil.
0: Kurt Sombero is a chef who prefers to swap out aluminium foil in favour of organic materials to impart more flavours into his dishes while keeping his use of foil to a minimum.
4: So we're using organic materials that is gifted from us, from Mother Nature. So we're using green coconut. We're simmering some beautiful curry in there. And then we got here a beautiful corn that is cooked in its own husk. And then we got here some chicken wrapped in banana leaf with some mango curry inside. And then we got some sambal stingray that has turmeric leaf and then banana leaf as well.
1: Turmeric leaf?
4: Yes, madam.
1: Wow, so banana leaf is quite common, but I didn't know that you can also use turmeric leaves. So
4: yes.
1: Why do you use these organic materials?
4: For me, as a cook, as a chef, it imparts a lot of flavors. Organic materials, it's safe for us as well.
1: I can't wait to taste test.
4: All right, so we got here your stingray marinated and then cooked in banana leaf and turmeric. There you go.
1: I wish you can smell this. Thank you. So the taste of the leaves is very mild in the stingray, but it's kind of there and it just makes it a pleasure, I guess, not just on your palate, but also for your nose, because you can smell the aroma.
4: Yeah. An idea is that whatever foil does when cooking is to get the moisture back or within its ingredient. So basically, nature designed that with itself using this kind of ingredients.
1: Do you use any aluminum foil in your kitchen at all?
4: Running a commercial kitchen is very difficult to just switch on to no plastic or no foil forever. But the goal for me is to use less of it every single time. And then it's going to be a habit that everybody should be able to attain eventually one day. I would suggest that using aluminum foil, it always has to be not in abundance. So you keep it moderate, because obviously if you cook it in a high temperature, it's going to leak out to the food, even though you use it once. But how about if you use it every day? Just to put a barrier between your food and then the foil would be a lot better to put either, say, a baking paper or let's say some banana leaf. To make sure that it's not touching your food, because it lowers down the transfer of foil in your food.
1: Thanks to Chef Kurt, I'm now inspired to try using some of these materials for my cooking next time. And after deep diving into aluminium foil, I'm happy to know that I haven't been poisoning myself all these years from cooking with aluminium foil. Chef, shall we again?
4: Please do.
1: I'm gonna try the prawn.
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0: 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CMA. Understand Asia.
1: Drugs like this are part of the new wave that we are seeing in the drug market.
2: 17-year-old Chinese male smoking weed. He was pronounced dead the same day, but there was no weed in the system.
3: Someone told me, hey, this is similar to weed. It's more intense. After a while, people start overdose.
4: They are calling this the soft drug. It's okay to take them because you won't be able to be caught.
5: That is mushrooming of clandestine labs.
6: मैंने एक लैब में खुद गया हूँ बनते हुए देखा हूँ. एस्ट्रोनॉट जैसा सूट पूरा ऊपर से नीचे सूट फुल कवर.
2: Drug syndicate is very smart. When you come up with a new testing methodology, they will actually design a new one to circumvent.
7: It's that cat and mouse game.

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1: My idea was to host a trivia night dinner.
2: Just 3 days before, we had zero booking.
1: My greatest fear is no one shows up for the event, losing my dad's trust.
2: Honestly, I don't know what to expect.
3: This is deconstructed helping.
4: Why do you want to
3: do this? We add some new things to the store. Now, I'm trying to find young people to try our service.
4: Because grandmother's legacy, you can't change. I don't agree.

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1: Crispy on the outside, and yet in the middle it's a bit doughy.
0: Primarily we use a rice flour with cilantro, pork, shrimp and oysters.
1: We make our own batters every day. What's in the secret sauce? You gotta marry me, maybe you might get the recipe if you do.
2: Hello, hi, hi. 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
4: Wow.
5: First time I had it was in the 80s. This one is extremely amazing to me. Fuzhou people came to Singapore and they started selling it. I think they are the first famous ones. But this today is not just a heritage food. It's a dying food. You can count the fingers of your one hand just how many salts are left. Your children may not be able to see this. And if you want to continue eating this, then preserve it.
1: My mom has been helping at the store since she was 26. In the early days, she was like, do anything but this. I think she just wanted me to do anything that is as aircon.
2: 时间长，而且里面很热，所以我是不希望他做这个生意的。我要退休，到时候看有人要买我的 recipe 更好，这样啦。
1: You want to show me? Oh, come, let me show you. It's somewhere, yep. Here's Siwang Ti San Tai Tie. So I was like, wow. So it's a bit of a like reverse of what she said before. Mother, why Siwang Ti San Tai Tie? She was
2: in 6 7 years, she called me. She told me that I got a Michelin. She said, hey, I got a Michelin, I'm so happy. 这样还可以做了这个生意，不要退休了，我要给我儿子，我要 train 我的儿子， train 到他全部会做啊。OK， 我才会退出来。
1: Previously, I was a gaming host. Recently, they just dropped Gundam Versus. And 11 years in the video games industry, but I was let go during like the last quarter of 2024. I tried applying for a few jobs for like a month or two, but the market's really bad. When I realized that she wanted me to come back, maybe it's not a bad idea to come back now.
6: And then you guys can scan the QR code to order. Feel free to ask me whatever you guys need. I am a restaurant manager. I do the drinks, I serve customers, I cook, I clean. Because it's a CBD area, and we are expecting to like have a big crowd. But it's never the case. It's my dad's family business.
7: So my mom's currently working here as a chef. My mom has like a language barrier. She didn't really study English. Besides the family, I have one full-time chef and two part-time chefs. I remember we had 10 full-timers, but now since like business is not booming, so we don't really need to have more workers. I'm still 18 and now that I'm in the restaurant, my dad doesn't have to hire more people. My dad is in the office. He has a full-time job, but he'll come back later.
8: I work in Ship Broker Company as a Deputy Ship Operation Manager. But lunchtime and after office hours, I help to run a restaurant as well.
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8: They know, but I try not to mix office hours. I'm in the office, lunchtime, and after office hours, I'm here. So.
9: I was having an idea to start business like over 10 years. I found a passion in it, cooking, looking for new dish, testing out. But it never was an idea to drop the office job until the business stable.
1: It's been a year and a 5 months since I've been here.
10: Okay.
1: Years ago, we were selling a lot more oyster cakes. Now, like 60% drop. In terms of the Michelin, I think 3 months was pretty good.
0: We actually experienced like a 20% increase.
1: But like any kind of food pop-up that we have seen in Singapore, trend happens in months. And then the ebb comes in and then we go back to our usual customers.
0: It started to raise alarm bells. So I want to try to pull my weight up to try to also make more sales.
1: One customer, yay.
0: We have seen older generation buying, but I've not really seen much younger generation coming in to buy our food.
1: My grandma held the fort for a long time. My mom is holding the fort right now. For me to hold the fort for a third generation, yeah, I'd be quite bummed out that it ended at me.
0: I think I have an idea that can help turn things around.
11: When markets are volatile, when is buying the dip a smart move? Why Singapore investors can get weaker returns even when Wall Street is up? Plus, cooking gas made from sewage. Can it really cut energy bills? Money Mind, Wednesday on CNA.
12: 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There's only one rule. Drag from the first to the last letter in any direction, including backwards and diagonally. Here's the fun part. When you sign in, you can build streaks when you play daily, earn badges, and even if you miss a day, you can use a freeze to save your streak. Have fun!
13: Journey across Asia through stories of change, resilience and rediscovery this June on CNA. 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Empowered to the people. Hikikomori, a growing phenomenon of social withdrawal, is now affecting youths in Singapore.
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13: Follow 4 individuals over 6 months as families search for answers and possible solutions in shutdown. 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
13: Rediscover the water channels, the

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1: OLED is the peak of panel technology. 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
3: Pakistan, the type of food that we serve is Slavic cuisine, so that comes from Eastern European.
4: We moved from Ukraine in 2004. I was posted by job here, and we already here for 22 years. Now we are Singaporean PR. We started operation here in January 2020. For 1.5 years, the business was pretty good. We used to have 2 turnaround lunchtime, 3 turnaround dinner time. Business was growing pretty fast. When the war started between Russia and Ukraine, we started receiving negative comments because people started accusing us how we could promote Russian business at that time. So in 1-2 months, we losing business. At that time, our name was Dumplings RU, so we decided to change to Capitan, which means sea captain, because I was at sea for 10 years. Then my son, Mark, came up with idea how to market.
5: So this is actually the video that went viral. It's his actually first video.
6: I dropped out of Singapore's best university to save my family from going bankrupt. Let me explain. My dad.
5: Definitely those videos pulled us out of that red zone for a while.
4: Then immediately the crowd doubled in the next month. And then Mark informed us he wanted to move from Singapore. We had no choice, so we asked Mila to help, and she understood.
5: It's just letting me set up. So after Mark left, I had to take over whatever he has done. So content creation, admin work, and managing all my staff. What if I could, guys, my stuttering. What if I told you I can combine crepes and wrap together? They're just so good. Check it out. I got this. My very first one I did without Mark.
7: I can fly, give you a hot, cheesy, baked potato.
8: Yeah, yeah.
7: Yow, yow, yow.
5: Not too good. That was 9,000 only. And then most of them are like 3,000, 4,000. So definitely quite hard. I can't really fill in his shoes.
9: So I actually took a morning to read some of the Google reviews that people had left over the years. Oyster cake was once plumper, juicier, and beautifully golden. Not so brown or charred. And the photo has me in it, so yes, definitely know that I cooked that one. Oh, I cannot tell my mom, she's gonna kill me. The oyster cakes are incredibly dark looking, likely due to the prolonged use of the cooking oil in the fryer. Will not recommend. The reality is that a lot of liquids get seeped out, right? That creates a slightly darker oil, but we filter our oil every day. So out of the 202 Google reviews we had, 60 of them were 3 stars and below, and out of them, 60 of them, 50% actually said it was a little bit oily. So I really want to innovate a new version of oyster cake where it appeals to both the health conscious people and also the young people too. So, gave it some thought and finally came up with a deconstructed version. We boiled the seafood. It's a healthier option. Yeah, this is the same marinade that we do for the store. It's not deep fried. There'll be less oil in it.

0: 真的第一次吃了这样的。
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2: So how's the numbers and just like the month so far?
3: As you can see the number, so they a little bit below our break even. So 55k February, January was pretty bad. So our losses were maybe 5,000 each month.
2: Where are we getting the money to actually push for the next month or so?
3: We still have money on the account. Then I'm taking the bridging loan in the bank, so which helped me to have working capital. So that loan covers the losses.
4: I have current loan for 3 or 5 years. So basically, this loan is part of my expenditure.
5: With all these loans that you are taking out, why are you still keeping this business open?
4: Because we believe we can still get this business profitable. So we've seen a number of times how business or sales can change overnight due to good marketing strategy or marketing campaign. That's why keep trying.
2: It was like my very first time actually hearing from my dad the financial side of business. I can see like he's stressed every night he comes home. So like I'm actually graduating soon, finishing up my diploma. I'm just gonna focus more on the business. So far I've tried like media content creation, like bring the crowd in, but the views are like only. So I feel like Capita needs some sort of like fire igniting.
6: Currently, I am majoring in business management. For the longest time ever, my idea was to host a trivia night dinner.
2: I think it's fun. People will like remember us and there's gonna be like more brand awareness.
6: So it's gonna be $55 per ticket. So that includes a 4-course dinner. I was planning to sell around 20 to just break even. So that's gonna be 1.1. But to make a profit, I want to sell 25 tickets. That will be good.
7: Is it possible to turn over my dad's restaurant?
2: Now I'm just like rushing through my videos and like trying to like make some ad. As of now, like nobody knows about Trivia Night, like zero.
6: My greatest fear is no one shows up for the event.
8: I want to host the best trivia night dinner at Capitan. Each table will compete as a team and a live host keeps the energy going all night long.
4: Honestly, I don't know what to expect
3: about trivia night.
4: We are prepared, but I'm kind of cautious about result. Because the few months we've been in red zone, so I'm kind of pessimistic.
9: Okay, Uncle Zito, long time no see. Lai, try.
10: If you served it to me in a nice cafe, it's very nice. But in a hawker center, people here come in, bam. There you go.
11: Yeah, my mom have the same sentiment.
10: That's because your mother is stubborn. Stubborn is good. The new generation, like, they love authentic stories. You never told your mother stubborn story.
11: And I also wanted to try to go into like food events, pop-ups. I really think those appeal very well to young
10: oyster
11: people.
10: Oyster cake, taco. It will work, but I'm afraid not for here.
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0: past 30 years, the fishing industry has come smack up against the limits of the planet.
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5: A plot of land which the region of Johor currently owns.
6: What is causing all this anxiety?
7: What I'm hearing from kids a lot more these days is they are giving themselves the pressure.
4: Journalism you can trust. CMA.
8: Since my mom's a big no-no of trying to change up things at the store, she has given me green light to do it somewhere else. Third Floor Social is all-day restaurant and bar. So in doing this pop-up, we want to appeal to young people, try to get exposure for the shop.

0: So what do you think about it?
1: It's not very good. And I can build it how I want.
2: I think the AOD is very interesting.
0: If you had one change you wanted to do, like what would you change on this?
2: Maybe more like other different types of toppings as well.
0: I think I got really what I wanted, which was like educating more people about what we do. We sold 26 sets out of the 30 that we prepared. That 520 for the day. Actually, more pop-ups might actually be quite viable plan B too.
3: My expectation for tonight was to see 25 people, and I've exceeded with 33, so I'm actually quite excited.
4: Check, check, check, once again,
5: we
4: have
5: a bit slightly louder. Let's do it, Captain!
4: Welcome to the Captain Jimmy Night 2020! What is the most eaten food in the world? This one should be easy. This one should be very simple.
6: The answer is right! 3, 2, 1,
7: congratulations!
6: Thank you so much for everything. So, dinner without

0: like 2,000.
1: Wednesday sales usually ranges like 1,000 to 1,500.
0: For trivia night, for Wednesday, it's not bad. Very well done.
2: What about the idea?
1: Miller's idea was initially, I didn't believe it will work. But end of the day, we have full
2: trust issues.
1: Full house.
2: Never trust.
1: Yeah, but our trust based on our experience, right? That's what we need to change.
2: So it's been 2 weeks since Trivia Night. How's the sales?
1: This is the first month over the last 3-4 months. We're making profit.
2: Like, I want to host more events here, build up the community. Yeah, I won't breathe until like this place will become successful. We're family, you know, and I really want to see you succeed.
3: OK， 今天我们拍一点东西放 Instagram， 我帮你放，我帮你放，你不要走。来，可以跟我们的粉丝打造一下吗？
4: 我是 Madam Hoon， 我是卖好饼。
3: 做了几年了？
4: 65年了吧。
3: 错啦，63啦。
4: 63年啦、啊、sorry。
5: Just some behind the scenes for you guys to check out. 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
3: 我当这个第三代的有两个 idea 啦。第一个 idea 就是Instagram， 我们还是缅甸传统推广这边。像我的另外一个就是做那个 pop up 在外面，连我们那时候做的也是做的蛮成功的啦。所以最好是趁这个机会，我有时间，你还没有退休，快点用这个两个 idea 来拉他们来这边了，连至少可以长期维持我们的这个传统食物。
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0: This is Asia Tonight.
1: Good evening, I'm Lokwee Soo. Tonight's top stories. Marco Rubio insisting the Quad grouping remains central to strategy in Washington, with war in the Middle East driving action at the latest meeting on energy, critical minerals and maritime security. But America's top diplomat plays down chances of quick and easy resolution with Tehran after fire from both sides. The US says in self-defense and Iran insisting it was only taking reciprocal action. The Chinese foreign minister chairing a meeting of the UN Security Council and taking the chance to restate Beijing's position on a world order anchored in United Nations. Rescue is trying, but so far failing, to reach seven villages trapped for a week in a flooded cave in a province in central Laos. Efforts now focus on finding alternative points of access.

0: And also tonight, the holiest day in Islam, Muslims mark the climax of Hajj with more than 1.5 million making the pilgrimage to Mount Arafat in Saudi Arabia. Scorching temperatures in Europe, a heat dome in the west pushing the mercury way above normal levels. Several deaths have been reported. And in business, Sri Lanka's central bank delivers a shock interest rate hike to cool inflation fueled by soaring energy costs. And South Korea's financial watchdog sharpens its focus on overseas credit amid concern that AI-driven disruption could spark heavy withdrawals. The Quad grouping has agreed to jointly monitor waters in the Indo-Pacific. The U.S. Secretary of State and counterparts from India, Japan and Australia in New Delhi, where they also announced a joint infrastructure project in the Pacific Islands and collaborations on energy and critical minerals.
1: A show of renewed unity among Quad nations with a fresh push on security in the Indo-Pacific. Without naming Beijing, the allies say they are seriously concerned about a situation in the South and East China Seas. China has overlapping claims with the Philippines and Japan in these waters, sometimes resulting in violent confrontations.
2: On the issue of maritime security, there are two big announcements. The first is the launch of the Indo-Pacific Maritime Surveillance Corporation initiative, which is going to leverage each of our country's maritime surveillance capabilities in the Indo-Pacific to enhance information sharing. Related to that, of course, is also the expansion of the Indo-Pacific Maritime Domain Awareness Initiative, which provides and can provide near real-time commercial maritime domain awareness data to countries throughout the Indo-Pacific.
1: In another first, the Quad unveiled plans in the Pacific, where China has been growing its presence through investments and loans.
3: We are launching a pilot for port infrastructure in Fiji. And I was in Fiji just a couple of weeks ago, and I know how important this will be to that country. It's a practical demonstration of our collective ability to deliver high-quality, resilient infrastructure in partnership with the region.
1: The Quad also working to reduce dependence on China-dominated supply chains for critical minerals, key ingredients in the making of semiconductors, defense systems, and clean energy tech. The Quad failed to hold a leaders' summit last year, raising questions over its long-term direction. But officials insist the grouping is central to maintaining a free and open Indo-Pacific.
4: Whether it is economic activity, energy trade, or maritime commerce, the Indo-Pacific will become even more important to the world. The responsibilities of the Quad will grow commensurately, and we must prepare for that.
1: China has criticized the Quad as a Cold War-styled grouping aimed at containing its rise. It says cooperation between countries should not target any third party and undermine mutual trust.
0: Kate Fisher is monitoring developments with CNA from Washington, D.C. Neha Punia has the latest for us from New Delhi. Let's start with you, Kate. Concerns since Mr. Trump re-entered the White House on how committed the U.S. is to allies, including those in the Quad grouping. So Mr. Rubio is saying, confirming it's a place in U.S. global strategy. What does that say really about Washington's foreign policy at this point?
5: Well, yeah, I think it does elevate the Quad to, you know, not just a forum for dialogue, but a practical geopolitical mechanism that can really have some effect. It will see supply chains elevated as an issue that this forum can talk about, maritime security, technology. So it's not just about balancing China, but all these other things as well. And I think it also shows how there is some continuity between administrations, that a recognition that the Indo-Pacific is a vital geopolitical arena for the United States. And it kind of cements the Quad as permanent infrastructure rather than something that perhaps Donald Trump wasn't as interested in. And just reaffirms that the Indo-Pacific is one of, if not the top geopolitical issue for the Trump administration. And also, I think it shows that it's not just about balancing China, but also it goes beyond defense. Now, there was a lot of discussion about supply chains and critical minerals, showing that it can have a wider remit.
0: Neha, Dr. S. Jayashankar, so that's India's foreign minister, describing talks as an exercise of considerable value. But we heard Kate there, the concerns about balancing China. Not such a welcome response from Beijing.
6: That's right. You know, we've heard from Beijing, Beisu, and it's an iteration of a response they've issued in the past as well. They've said that we do not support exclusive small circles or bloc confrontation, and no cooperation should undermine mutual trust and cooperation among regional countries. China has viewed this grouping with a fair amount of distrust, saying it's an attempt to contain its progress, something New Delhi has denied. And the reason why we're hearing that sort of response from China is because of the announcements that have been made, a lot of them focused on China's dominance in the region and counterbalancing that, in particular, of course, the Quad Critical Minerals Initiative, which Quad Foreign Minister says aimed at ensuring that they create trusted critical mineral supply chains, an area that Beijing currently has dominance in. They've also, of course, announced the first joint infrastructure project, which is to jointly build that port in Fiji. Quad officials saying this is to respond to insufficient port capacity in the Pacific Islands. We know that this is something China excels in, you know, building infrastructure quickly in the region, and Quad wanting to step up on that front as well. Of course, the other focus is on maritime surveillance. We've heard from Indian officials. They've said categorically this is not the militarization of the Quad. This is aimed at sharing information in real time and helping those countries in the region that don't have access to logistical resources that Quad nations do. New Delhi also taking a stance it has in the past, which is to say this is not a bloc that's against a particular country. It's more about like-minded countries working together.
0: Neha, these agreements that you just outlined, they are between foreign ministers in New Delhi. Of course, hopes that this might lay the groundwork for an even higher level meeting involving leaders. Now, this did not happen last year. Expectations that there might be a Quad meeting involving leaders this year.
6: That's right. You know, that was the expectation, Vesu, when the Quad Foreign Minister sat down for what was a very brief meeting, under an hour. The expectation was that they would discuss when the next leaders' summit could take place. It was supposed to happen last year, but given India-US trade tensions, Donald Trump did not travel to New Delhi, so that summit did not happen. There was talk of possibly coming upon a date at this forum, deciding when that date for a leaders level summit could be potentially end of the year, but there was no such announcement made. Quad foreign ministers were asked later about whether or not this was discussed. They've said they all remain committed to helping arrange a date for that eventual leaders summit, but there is no confirmation of whether it's even going ahead. New Delhi would like to host it. It's the current chair. It maintains that its chairmanship continues, and it's unclear when it's going to hand over to Australia. But it's looking increasingly likely that a leaders-level summit may not happen this year, given scheduling concerns and conflicts that already exist with the Indian Prime Minister's, planned engagements and his travels abroad. But there are questions around the relevance of the group. Foreign ministers saying they remain committed. They will continue meeting in this format. But, you know, the fact that the leaders' summit has not happened, does that blunt the capability of this group to send out that united message? That's what many experts are talking about. But it's unclear whether any sort of consensus can be found later, perhaps.
0: Well, thanks. Neha Pune, that she was speaking to us from Delhi, of course, where The latest Quad meeting of foreign ministers has been held. And back to you, Kate. Kate Fisher from Washington. Of course, this meeting taking place as war continues, or rather a resolution to the war, hopes for an extension to a ceasefire that continues. But we have seen no positive signs of that actually taking place at this point. This war in Iran, how has that, or anxieties because of war, did you see that having an impact on the types of agreements reached by Quad foreign ministers?
5: Yeah, I think it's really kind of, rather than derail the agreements, it's accelerated them to an extent. It's really focused the minds of these foreign ministers about the potential for crisis in waterways. So we've seen agreements over intelligence sharing, much more advanced intelligence sharing now. Also joint projects on things like reinforcing port infrastructure in strategic areas like Fiji, for example. So I think that rather than just looking ahead strategically at how to counter China's influence in the Indo-Pacific, it's kind of really this, the crisis in Iran has really focused them on the vulnerabilities that that's exposed on things like fuel supply and maritime security. So I think it's kind of elevated what the Quad has achieved at this meeting rather than had a slowing or distracting effect, despite the kind of internal geopolitical issues amongst the each individual country's relationship with Iran. So it wasn't really an anti-Iran meeting, but it was really clear that these countries were looking at the problems exposed by what's happened in the Iran conflict and looking to beef up their intelligence, their infrastructure in terms of fuel supply and economic security, and not just as it regards to China's influence in the region.
0: War in the Middle East might have focused, as you suggested, on issues of disruptions to supply, disruptions to energy. But you could also argue that war in the Middle East could have taken attention away from much-needed unity in the Indo-Pacific or the Asia-Pacific. How would you assess that?
5: Yeah, I think that's right. It could have done, but it appears from certainly what Marco Rubio has been saying and the deliverables that have been announced at the end of this meeting that actually some really important and tangible results have happened between these foreign ministers, and they have decided on some significant advances in their relationship. And I think it could have had the potential to derail negotiations for sure, but actually I think it's had the opposite effect and really focused the minds of these ministers and got them to agree to perhaps more than they would have done without the example of the Iran war going on at the same time. You know, instead of just looking at this forum, the Quad Forum, as a strategic China countering mechanism, they're also using it as a kind of way of crisis management. You know, how can they make sure that immediate changes are made to try to beef up their maritime security and their fuel supply lines? So it could have derailed it, but I think instead it's had the opposite effect.
0: All right. Kate will be staying us in just a short moment to take a look at other issues arising from this push to extend the ceasefire between the US and Iran. Meanwhile, moving on to some other news. Donald Trump now making normalization with Israel a priority in peace talks between the United States and Iran, but expanding ties with Israel by widening sign up to the Abraham Accords could prove difficult. All these accords refer to a set of U.S. brokered agreements launched during Mr. Trump's first term in office in 2020. Well, they aim establishing ties between Israel and Arab and Muslim majority countries. The first breakthrough in September 2020 when signings from the UAE and Bahrain, Morocco and Sudan later joined, with Kazakhstan the most recent country to sign up to these accords. They open the door to closer cooperation with Israel in areas such as trade, tourism and security. Donald Trump now putting fresh pressure on regional powers to join those accords. His top priority would be Saudi Arabia, Washington's biggest prize given its political and religious influence across the Arab and Islamic worlds. The U.S. leader has also called on Qatar and Pakistan to join. But many are resistant as normalizing ties with Israel would come at large, great political cost. The question of an unresolved Palestinian statehood. Pakistan has already rejected Mr. Trump's call, saying it will not recognize Israel without a Palestinian state. Saudi Arabia has also said any normalization depends on credible progress towards a two-state solution. The U.S. president's focus on the Abraham Accords marks a shift in his Middle East policy, seeming to put a focus on Tehran's nuclear program in the backseat. Now, it seems Washington is more keen on a broader regional reset, but which could ultimately leave its biggest disputes unresolved. Still ahead on this bulletin, a sharp rebound in Singapore's manufacturing output, beating forecasts in April with double-digit growth.
7: Every answer starts with a question and a trail we follow. We uncover what's hidden so you get clarity.
8: I'm back! My name is Shermin, and you might know me from my search for the one. Now that that is done and dusted, I'm on a new quest now. One that involves my all-time favorite manga, Berserk. And the artist behind it, Kentaro Miura.
9: Kentaro Miura is a very private person. He's some like figure shrouded in mystery.
8: But with Miura no longer around,
9: I guess I'm 34 years too late.
8: I'm banking on others to tell me more about him.
9: Oh, how is Kentaro Miura's personality like? I'm
8: so desperate, I'm even reaching out to manga legends. Just to find out more about Berserk and Miura. Catch Shermin's Manga Mayhem, 30th May, Saturday on CNA.
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0: In business, Sri Lanka's central bank has delivered a larger-than-expected hike in interest rates, raising the benchmark by 100 basis points to 8.75%. Oh, that's its biggest hike since a similar move at the height of its financial crisis in 2023. Sri Lanka's Monetary Authority says the decision was made to curb rising inflation triggered by war in the Middle East, as well as to stabilize its depreciating currency. This comes a day ahead of an IMF meeting where Sri Lanka was hoping to secure a $700 million loan to bolster its reserves. The economy has been recovering from its worst crisis in decades, aided by IMF loans. But the war has renewed imported inflation and weighed on its currency. Sri Lanka is fully reliant on imported fuel. Authorities have imposed a 50% surcharge on private vehicle imports, introduced fuel rationing and raised electricity tariffs to stabilize the currency. Now, Singapore's manufacturing growing 17.6% on year in April, higher than the previous month's revised 9.2% and beating market forecasts. The electronics sector leading the gains with a 44% growth on year, with strong performance in the consumer electronics and semiconductor segments, thanks to robust AI-related demand. General manufacturing also expanded 16.9% due to higher production of structural metal products as well as beverages. The chemical sector, however, contracted by almost 18% on month, pulled down by petroleum. This on account of lower output in the petrochemical segments due to disruptions in feedstock supply. Still, one analyst's outlook in the second half of this year could be propped up by construction growth.
1: This actually raises demand for building materials such as structural metal products. Well, you may think that construction is only a small share of the economy, but guess what? The manufacturing sector in itself is also benefiting from this construction strength. So I think overall we have multiple tailwinds that are going for the manufacturing sector. And this is more than offsetting the weakness that we are seeing in the chemical segment.
0: South Korea planning to keep a close eye on overseas private debt investments, given greater global scrutiny of a trillion-dollar industry. The financial watchdog says private credit holdings by Korean pension and state-run retirement funds rose to about $17 billion by the end of February. That's up 55% from the $10.8 billion in 2023, with the bulk of exposure to debt in the US and Europe. State-run funds are said to have a more concentrated risk, with about a fifth of exposure tied to the tech sector. Private debt refers to lending outside public bond markets and traditional bank loans. Its attraction for companies is in greater speed and flexibility in raising funds, which are also easier to customize. Global regulators increasingly attuned to potential risks in the $3.5 trillion private credit market. Wealthy investors have lined up to withdraw money from some private credit funds amid concerns that AI could disrupt parts of the industry. Taiwan's TSMC giving a big boost to the largest stock market and now overtaking India on market capitalization. The TAIEX now ranks world number 5 at $4.95 trillion, edging past India at $4.92 trillion, the benchmark overtaking the UK and Canada earlier this year. Both Taiwan and South Korea are riding the AI boom with surges in tech heavyweight stocks. For Taiwan, strength coming largely from TSMC, which now accounts for more than 42% of the benchmark index. Chipmaker shares have rallied 49% so far this year. Analysts say the stock market, though, still has room to grow after regulators raised limits on how much domestic funds can invest in a single stock, a move that JP Morgan Chase says could bring in more than $6 billion in inflows. Experts pointing to two key forces shaping markets this year. The Iran war driving up oil prices are hurting growth prospects for energy-importing economies such as India, while optimism over artificial intelligence is fueling a global rally in tech stocks, with strong gains for manufacturing hubs such as Taiwan and South Korea. More than 2,000 retailers in Singapore will get an AI boost to tackle challenges like rising operational costs and shorter product launch cycles. An updated guide will help them identify tools that they can use, from optimizing inventories to digital training resources. The fresh guide is launched by Enterprise Singapore and the Infocom Media Development Authority. With double the number of solutions, more than half are AI tools, including support for customer engagement through personalized support and recommendations, and predictive analytics to forecast demand.
2: These priorities point to where we must focus our efforts together, because Singapore's economic future depends on our ability to help our businesses, especially our SMEs, adopt the tools of tomorrow. We must also create the right conditions for bold new ideas to take root and to grow. This is especially important as AI advances rapidly and redefines how businesses operate, compete, and serve customers.
3: We are looking at where the trends for AI are going beyond generative AI, Gen AI today. You have some agentic AI solutions that are actually coming up on the market, potentially even embodied AI. You see some of that in robots, right, that are actually in the market, but we are keeping a close watch and we're monitoring to see whether there are advanced solutions that we feel would be suitable to the retail sector.
0: Malaysia reportedly imposing a 10% import duty on some gold bar shipments. The tax said to have been in place since early this month, although local bullion prices showed no similar increase. Local bank also told customers this week that it will pass on any 10% import duty on gold investment products. The measure reportedly left some inbound cargo stuck at customs or diverted at extra cost. Is believed to have rendered some shipments unprofitable. A Royal Malaysian Customs Department spokesperson says there will be talks with the sector to discuss imports of, quote, minted gold products. Investor interest in this safe haven asset has intensified since prices rallied to a record this year amid geopolitical uncertainty. Imports of non-monetary gold to Malaysia so far this year have reached $2.5 billion, while the shipments in April amounted to about $590 million. That is a dip from the previous month's close to $725 million. Still ahead on this bulletin, South Korea unveils plans for homegrown nuclear-powered submarines. My colleague Grace Shin joins us live with more on those defense plans. The Philippine president has landed in Japan, Ferdinand Marcos Jr. paying his first visit since Prime Minister Samae Takaichi came to power last year.
4: A new chapter in the race to the moon. NASA outlines a multi-billion dollar strategy for a sustained lunar presence just days after China's latest crewed space launch. On the next Asia First, we take a look at the focus of this plan and its impact on the future of space exploration.
5: When markets are volatile, when is buying the dip a smart move? Why Singapore investors can get weaker returns even when Wall Street is up? Plus, cooking gas made from sewage. Can it really cut energy bills? Money Mind, Wednesday on CNA.
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7: Plot of land which the region of Johor currently owns.
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0: Over the past 30 years, the fishing industry has come smack up against the limits of the planet.
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0: And tonight's top stories, rescuers trying but so far failing to reach seven villages trapped for a week in a flooded cave in central Laos. Efforts now focused on finding alternative points of access. Our Quad foreign ministers align on energy, critical minerals and maritime security. The US Secretary of State says its grouping with Japan, India and Australia remains central to strategy in Washington. But Marco Rubio playing down chances of any quick and easy resolution with Tehran after fire from both sides. The US says in self-defense, but Iran insists it was just taking reciprocal action. And we're looking at conflict in the Middle East. Kate Fisher joins us again. She's coming to us from Washington, D.C. And we also have Blake Sifton reporting for CNA live from Tel Aviv. Blake, let's start with you. Earlier we mentioned this, Mr. Trump tying this deal with Iran to expansion of the signing of the Abraham Accords, extending that to U.S. partners in the Middle East. Well, that is unlikely given the cost that these countries will have to take should they sign up to normalizing ties with Israel.
1: Well, that's right. President Trump has called on six Muslim-majority countries involved in this potential Iran deal to join the Abraham Accords. They include Egypt, Jordan, Turkey, Qatar, Saudi Arabia, and Pakistan. And that is very unlikely to happen anytime soon for various reasons. To start with, Egypt and Jordan have peace treaties with Israel and have had them since 1979 and 1994. So it's unclear why they would be required to join the Abraham Accords as well. Turkey has relations with Israel. At times they've been friendly, but they have soured completely since the war in Gaza began. Now, convincing Saudi Arabia to join the Abraham Accords is a long goal of the Trump administration, but they have said they will not consider joining the Accords until serious progress is made towards the establishment of a Palestinian state. Similarly, Pakistan has said that they will not form relations with Israel until the Palestinian. Now, there was a brief mention about creating pathways toward a Palestinian state as part of President Trump's Gaza peace plan, but efforts towards that peace plan have stalled completely since the war in Iran began, with stakeholders either distracted or under attack themselves.
0: Right, Kate. Blake, looking at the likelihood of anyone signing up to Abraham Accords, now, if this should throw a spanner in the works for any extension of a peace deal and a larger deal eventually between the U.S. and Iran, the strikes that we're seeing, both sides reporting strikes on each other, of course, each giving its own reasons for the necessity of these strikes. Will these set back any extension of the ceasefire between the U.S. and Iran?
2: I think it certainly has to be seen as a setback, and it reiterates what the Iranians have said kind of all along, that they have a real issue with trust with the American negotiators. Of course, when this conflict began in February, the Iranians were actively talking to the Americans at that point, yet America began these strikes. So it kind of reinforces their what they say about how they feel they cannot trust the US. And I think from that situation, it certainly is a setback. And it also kind of reinforces those hardline anti-American voices in the Iranian leadership who don't want to see a deal and diplomacy work with the US. It kind of gives them a bit more sway when it comes to what the Iranian negotiators do. But Marco Rubio, Secretary of State for the US, still sounding confident that there was a chance for a deal when he spoke in India to reporters, saying it is still possible. It will just take a few days, he said, because there is a lot of discussion over certain language in what's being discussed. But those discussions are continuing in Qatar despite these strikes. So we're still at a wait and see, as we have been for so long.
0: Well, Blake, any discussion would involve, at least certainly for Iran, a ceasefire as well on Hezbollah in Lebanon. We have seen Israel counter to that in fact, escalating its attacks. Of course, Israel has its own interests, has its own timelines for war on Iran and on Hezbollah in Lebanon. How would you read the Israeli step up in attacks on Hezbollah in Lebanon?
1: Well, the Israeli military says that since last night, they've carried out over 100 strikes targeting Hezbollah in southern Lebanon, but also crucially in the east, in eastern Lebanon, in the Bekaa Valley. And that came after Prime Minister Netanyahu said he ordered the military to intensify their blows against Hezbollah. There are also reports in local media here that an emergency call-up of reservists has begun, possibly ahead of a widened military operation in Lebanon. And all of that has followed a major shift on the ground in southern Lebanon, where Israeli soldiers are stationed some 10 kilometers into Lebanese territory. Hezbollah has begun increasingly using first-person view suicide drones, the kind of small drones that have transformed the battlefield in Ukraine. They are using those against Israeli soldiers, seemingly with impunity, because they're connected by a very thin fiber optic cable, which means they can't be jammed. And every day, Hezbollah is posting essentially dozens of videos of attacks targeting Israeli soldiers and Israeli military vehicles. Now, in response to that, the Israeli military is expected to begin widening their airstrikes, possibly targeting Beirut. Since a very shaky ceasefire came into effect last month under pressure from the United States, the Israeli military has mostly kept away from striking in Beirut as well as in the Bekaa Valley. And as you say, ending Israeli attacks targeting Lebanon is a major demand of the Iranian government. And if the Israeli military expands their attacks, it does have the potential to put the negotiations between Iran and the United States in jeopardy.
0: Well, thank you. Kate Fisher there and Blake Sifton making it very clear to us why it would be very difficult in a short-term ceasefire, an extended one between the U.S., Israel and Iran. Thanks for that. North Korea has launched several projectiles, including a short-range ballistic missile, into the Yellow Sea. South Korea's Joint Chiefs of Staff reporting involvement of different kinds of multiple rocket launch systems in an exercise aimed at testing capabilities against defenses from both Washington and Seoul. Today's launch, taking place at 1 p.m. local time from Cheongju City, nearly 90 kilometers from Pyongyang. North Korea last launched a missile in mid-April, a barrage of short-range rockets that KCNA described as cluster bomb warheads. Well, meanwhile, South Korea has unveiled plans to develop nuclear-powered submarines as it looks to counter that growing missile threat from the north. Officials say the program would support what they call an underwater kill chain, the ability to detect and track North Korean submarines before they can be launched. But the word nuclear has raised an obvious question. Does this mean Seoul wants nuclear weapons? Grace Shin joins us with a closer look.
3: Thanks, Weesu. Now, South Korea's defense ministry has put a name and timeline on its nuclear-powered submarine plan. The project is called Changbogo-N, and Seoul wants to launch the first vessel in the mid-2030s. And officials say it will be developed and built domestically using South Korea's own shipbuilding, nuclear, and defense technologies. The key distinction here is this: nuclear-powered does not mean nuclear-armed. Nuclear-armed means carrying nuclear weapons, such as nuclear missiles or warheads. But South Korea says it's not seeking to do that. Instead, Seoul aims to use a small nuclear reactor just for propulsion. Because as of now, South Korea's submarines

0: South Korea says it will use low-enriched uranium, work with the United States on fuel management, and build safeguards with the International Atomic Agency, Energy Agency, that is. And Seoul says it secured U.S. support last year, but that's best understood as a political green light, not a final agreement. And the difficult details remain. Who supplies the fuel? What technology can be shared? How is it monitored? And where the submarines are built? President Donald Trump had previously pointed to Hanwha's Philadelphia shipyard, while Seoul is now stressing domestic construction. So the real test is whether South Korea can build this capability while convincing Washington, the IAEA, and others that it remains a defense project, not a step toward nuclear weapons.
1: Philippine President Ferdinand Marcos Jr. has arrived in Tokyo for a four-day visit. The trip is expected to focus on defense cooperation, energy security and trade. The countries reportedly plan to upgrade ties to the highest level of a comprehensive strategic partnership. Mr. Marcos said to meet Japanese Prime Minister Sanae Takaichi to discuss their strengthened strategic partnership, including maritime security, food security and efforts to manage oil price shocks linked to conflict in the Middle East. The Philippine president and his wife will also be conferred prestigious Japanese orders by Emperor Naruhito on Wednesday. Both sides expected to announce new agreements on defense, trade investment and human resources. Well, this year marks 70 years of normalization of ties between the two sides. Tomohiko Taniguchi, special advisor at the Fujitsu Future Studies Center, and former special advisor to the late Japanese Prime Minister Shinzo Abe, gave his thoughts on why strengthening the Japan-Philippine alliance is important amid rising tensions.
2: President Marcos is more strategically minded, if I may say, in cherishing the relationship with Japan and with the United States, aware that these three nations combined could give a strong deterrence capacity for the Philippines vis-a-vis China. Now, for Japan, it's all about Taiwan, because Taiwan is neatly sandwiched, if you look at the map, between the Philippines and Japan, two of the staunchest allies of the United States and democratically mature nations. So if the Philippines has chosen to become more like an alliance partner to Japan, it's going to be very much a welcoming sort of development for Japan. One of the significant symbolic events will be to sign the JSOMIA agreement, which is to jointly share highly sensitive military intelligence. And if you have that sort of agreement between two nations, you're now looking at an alliance taking shape between the Philippines and Japan. That's one. And more symbolic, President Marcos is going to give the highest civilian orders both to the Emperor and Empress. So that also is going to cement the already good relationship between the two nations.
1: And China's top diplomat is chairing a high-level meeting at the UN Security Council today. Wang Yi will meet UN Chief Antonio Guterres and other foreign ministers. Wang Yi's trip expected to lay the groundwork for Chinese President Xi Jinping's state visit to the United States later this year. This comes after a summit between Xi Jinping and U.S. President Donald Trump in Beijing earlier this month. Although those shots were relatively short on concrete deliverables, they did deliver on symbolism. Mr. Wang will proceed to Canada on Thursday for a two-day visit at the invitation of his Canadian counterpart. It'll be the first trip to Canada by a Chinese foreign minister in a decade, as Beijing attempts to cement warmer ties with Ottawa. And still ahead on this bulletin, a severe heat wave warning raised in India as temperatures cross the 45 degrees Celsius mark.
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4: 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We have 5 games. Here's Buzzword, where you form as many words as you can using the given letters. All words have to include the center letter. Make it extra fun by inviting a friend to a challenge. Over at Guessword, you have 6 chances to uncover the hidden word, using the color feedback to see if you place the letters correctly. In Mini Crossword and Mini Sudoku, challenge yourself by completing them in the shortest time possible. Feeling stuck? You can always play with a friend or ask for help. We also have an all-time favorite, Word Search. There's only one rule, drag from the first to the last letter in any direction, including backwards and diagonally. Here's the fun part. When you sign in, you can build streaks when you play daily, earn badges, and even if you miss a day, you can use a freeze to save your streak. Have fun!
5: A new chapter in the race to the moon. NASA outlines a multi-billion dollar strategy for a sustained lunar presence just days after China's latest crewed space launch. On the next Asia First, we take a look at the focus of this plan and its impact on the future of space exploration.

In business, British oil giant BP has removed Albert Manifold as chairman after less than 1 year in the role. The board said his removal was due to serious concerns about governance standards, oversight and conduct. It was also, quote, surprised and disappointed to learn of these issues that it deemed unacceptable. Board member Ian Tyler has been appointed interim chairman with immediate effect. Mr. Manifold's departure comes amid a prolonged period of severe leadership turmoil. Oh, he had come under heavy criticism in the run-up to the annual meeting last month for putting forward a resolution to reduce BP's climate reporting disclosures and also for blocking a resolution from shareholder activists. Shares of BP plunged as much as 9% on Mr. Manifold's removal, but they have since pulled back and some losses, although still close to 6% in the red. A Samsung Electronics Workers Union representing the Consumer Electronics Division says it has asked the court to block a vote on a pay deal because it says the agreement reached last week primarily benefits workers in its highly profitable semiconductor business. A sum in that sector could receive about $416,000 in bonuses this year, while those outside the chip unit could get just about $4,000. The Samsung Electronics co-union took up legal action after being told it had no right to join the ballot. It had left the negotiating team before the tentative wage deal was settled due to concerns that chip-making divisions are being disproportionately favoured. It's among Samsung's smaller unions, with about 13,000 members. A separate association representing about 20,000 chip and non-chip workers has also declared dissatisfaction with terms of the deal and have said they will vote against it. The ballot by unionized workers began on Friday and is due to conclude, or began on Friday and is due to conclude on Wednesday. Ferrari's bet on going electric, failing to win approval from investors and buyers, with shares sinking today after it unveiled its first ever fully electric model. Ferrari's CEO has hailed the launch of the Luce as a new chapter for the 86-year-old Italian sports car maker. The company says the choice of the name, which means light in Italian, is meant to evoke clarity and direction. But the light at the end of the tunnel for Ferrari could still be very far off, with shares in the Milan-based automaker down more than a quarter over the past year. Rival European marques such as Lamborghini and Porsche have also scaled back EV plans, citing weak demand. Our Chinese stocks ending flat after a correction in tech shares. Investors also jittery around Beijing's crackdown on illegal cross-border trading. But the excitement towards chip-making boosting, or excitement on chip-making boosting semiconductor stocks in Hong Kong following news of Huawei's potential tech breakthrough. Chipmakers SMIC and Huahong bucking the wider weakness. They climbed more than 16% at one point before paring some of those gains. They still ended firmly in positive territory. Huawei announcing yesterday it will start making 1.4 nanometer chips with its own logic folding technology within 5 years. Now, this process could help China narrow the gap with TSMC and boost the development of Chinese AI models. But experts say the technology is still unproven and will depend on the success of Huawei's Kirin mobile chips launching later this year, the first products to use this process. The search for seven people trapped inside a flooded cave in Laos has entered the seventh day, with rescue experts from Thailand and Finland joining in efforts. Oh, they continue to be hampered by bad weather. Villagers reportedly entered the cave about 125 kilometres northeast of capital Vientiane in search of gold. Heavy rain later triggered flash floods and a landslide blocking their exit. Around 100 people have gathered to help pump water out of the cave. The rescue teams have been unable to reach the group, believed to be about 30 metres beyond the furthest accessible point. Several Thai experts involved in this operation also took part in the dramatic rescue of the Wild Boars youth football team in 2018.
But experts are now facing a different set of challenges. The cave system in Lao is unmapped with unstable hydrology. Limited information and basic infrastructure in the remote area also slowing the operation. A forecast is warning of a prolonged period of extreme heat across Europe this week, as temperatures in some regions hit new highs for the month of May. A heat dome, this is warm air trapped under a high-pressure system, is behind the sweltering weather not usually seen until peak summer. Britain reported its hottest May day on record yesterday, with temperatures hitting 34.8 degrees Celsius in some areas. Well, that's 2 degrees above the previous high. In France, officials say dozens of temperature records were broken in several cities as 8 regions were placed under a heat wave alert. Paris searing under record, or Paris is sweltering under record May temperatures with highs of more than 33 degrees Celsius. Authorities reporting at least 7 heat-related deaths. 5 drowned while attempting to find relief. Other parts of Western Europe also feeling the heat. Spain forecast to peak later this week at 38 degrees Celsius, while Italy's eastern Lazio region has imposed restrictions on working outdoors to limit sun exposure. In Asia, soaring temperatures also taking their toll. In India, a severe heat wave warning has been issued across New Delhi and parts of the country's north, as the mercury rose up to 45 degrees Celsius. Well, Muslims are marking the holiest day in Islam and the climax of the Hajj as pilgrims congregate on Mount Arafat in Saudi Arabia. Thousands of worshippers had gathered on the rocky hill and surrounding plains from daybreak, praying for forgiveness and blessings. Muslims believe Mount Arafat is where the Prophet Muhammad delivered his last sermon. The ritual is part of the Hajj, which is performed over several days. Saudi authorities calling on pilgrims to stay hydrated and protect themselves from the sun as temperatures hit 44 degrees Celsius in Mecca. More than 1.5 million people have joined the Hajj this year. The annual pilgrimage takes roughly 5 days to complete and coincides with Eid al-Adha celebrations. Well, that's Asia Tonight. Good night.

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1: Journey across Asia through stories of change, resilience and rediscovery this June on CNA. As countries across Asia race towards cleaner energy, communities are rethinking how they power their everyday lives. From solar fields to offshore wind farms, witness the transition towards a more sustainable future. In Power to the People, hikikomori, a growing phenomenon of social withdrawal, is now affecting youths in Singapore.
2: They always hide under the bed, doesn't want to go to school.
1: Follow four individuals over 6 months as families search for answers and possible solutions in shutdown. And as Singapore transformed over the past two centuries, so too did its rivers and waterways.
3: Before Raffles came to Singapore, it was once a wet rice paddy field.
1: Rediscover the water channels that once shaped the island in Lost Rivers this June on CNA.
4: It's a double win for MediaCorp on the global stage. We've been named Broadcaster of the Year for 2026 at both the World Media Festivals and the New York Festivals. 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

0: We are always drawn to abandoned buildings and forgotten places. The what ifs. The mystery of what used to happen here. As we became heritage guides, Stanley and I are always researching for our next walking tour. That's how we found it. The photos sparked our curiosity.
1: You can still see a little bit of traces of it. After coming across all these, it kind of prompts you like, hey, actually, what are all these worlds about?
0: Singapore once had three amusement worlds.
2: New World.
3: This is the original gate of New World.
2: Great World
4: was where the literati and affluent gathered.
2: Happy World
0: had the largest stadium in Southeast Asia. It marketed itself as the most modern amongst the three worlds.
5: City without heritage is like a person without a memory. And something very fundamental. It's almost an existential need.
0: But just a century later, they have disappeared. Vanished.
6: Why did they vanish? Were the stories about the world real? Where do you start when there's nothing to see?
5: It's almost more than five decades.
0: And can we recreate what we have not experienced?
6: The only way to find out more. It's a journey through time.

0: The worlds were filled with romance, rebellion, connection.
1: We dug through the archives, scanned microfilm, scrolled through articles. The facts are there, but where are the stories?
0: People who lived then, they're not around anymore.
1: Could it be a completely forgotten past that we don't even know about?
0: But there's only so much information that you can find about these places online.
1: We needed to talk to people, those who lived during that time, those who knew of people who lived then, historians, anyone who could share anything.
0: Then, we got an email reply from Wang Hin, an architect heritage researcher, someone who had spent years reconstructing lost spaces.
2: During the interwar years, there was a pent-up demand for entertainment and leisure among the working masses, because the British did not really provide for them. The three worlds, really very vibrant, fascinating places that grew out of Singapore's increasing population and affluence and also urban growth. It's almost more than five decades. It's very difficult to recall that these places physically existed.
1: Wang Hin gave us sketches, photos, and most importantly, maps. With the information gathered so far, we can map out the worlds. The first amusement park to emerge was built in Singapore 100 years ago. It was aptly named New World. New World is located between Serangoon Road, Jalan Besar, Kitchener Road, and Petain Road.

0: This is the original gate of New World, lah.
1: No, it's not. This is the reconstructed New World Gate. Some parts of it are original, the metal parts, but not the columns.
0: One of the biggest revelation when he took us around the New World tour was that the gate wasn't the original gate, or wasn't at the original position.
1: The way this is approached is more like an interpretation, right?
0: Interpretation.
1: So this is put in place when City Square Mall opened in 2009. It's not the same location because we know that it used to be along Jalan Besar.
0: A reconstructed gate and an information plaque. That was all that was left of New World.
2: Actually, I have old photographs from the original compound.
1: Yeah, so you can see the gate post, right? The gate post carrying an archway.
0: Yep.
1: And you can see Xing Shi Jie.
3: There's a deepening interest amongst the younger generation. Naturally, there's a sense of curiosity to want to find out what they were like. Why these buildings were even built. Why these sites were important for people that they talked to.
4: Time has erased a significant portion of what remains of New World physically, but there are some hints to retrace, to understand what we know of them.
0: Oh yeah, there's an uncle. Maybe you can ask uncle.
1: Yeah.
0: Yeah, okay. Hey, hello, uncle. Hello. Hey, 我想问你啊，那个以前的新世界的大门, 在哪里呢？
5: 剪刀饭隔壁的，你懂？
0: Oh, Caesar's Curry.
1: Oh,
0: 剪刀饭隔在隔壁而已。那个门很大了。很大哦。Oh.
1: So that's Kitchener Road. You can see it's right far. So it should be somewhere around here. I think this is probably the spot.
0: Oh, right there?
1: Yes, I think so. I think this is probably used to be the gates where the original gates stand.
0: Oh, you mean this black building that looks very modern here?
1: Yes.
0: This original
1: position?
0: Yes,
1: this is actually, a much more recent building.
2: Yeah, it looks very out of place.
1: Yes. Do you have a photo? We can take a look, maybe
0: check.
1: Let's see the
0: old photo.
2: Yeah. Oh, yeah.
0: Yeah. I think this one,
1: this could be the three-story on the right-hand side of the balconies and then the two-story one with the tiles.
0: It was a eureka moment for me because I didn't realize that you can actually see that the new building was really out of place versus the conserved shophouse.
4: In the background, you can see that it's now just tall condominiums. But back then, just behind the walls of these shophouses is a whole brawling event space of carnival games and activities.
3: When you enter the alleyway beyond the shophouses, you are able to experience a totally different realm. This is really a place where everything is well lit and open and there are throngs of people. I would say the architecture of the walls were built to create surprise, creating something novel to attract people's attention.
0: But what we didn't realize was the sheer scale of it all. These weren't just neighborhood fairgrounds. They were cities within the city.
4: Cities within cities.
0: Maybe we're not thinking big enough.
4: Perhaps to tell the story of the worlds, we need to find another way to bring people back in time.
0: We need to reimagine it, bring it back to life, and step inside.
6: We are going to turn archives into digital replicas of the three worlds. So that people of today can experience what existed before in history. To our knowledge, no one in Singapore has recreated the three worlds at this scope.
7: I'm back! My name is Shermin, and you might know me from my search for the one. Now that that is done and dusted, I'm on a new quest now. One that involves my all-time favourite manga, Berserk. And the artist behind it, Kentaro Miura.
5: Kentaro Miura is a very private person. He's some like figure shrouded in mystery.
7: But with Miura no longer around,
8: I guess I'm 34 years too late.
7: I'm banking on others to tell me more about him.
5: How is Kentaro Miura's personality like?
7: I'm so desperate, I'm even reaching out to manga legends. Just to find out more about Berserk and Miura. Catch Sherman's Manga Mayhem, 30th May, Saturday on CNA.
9: 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You can always play with a friend or ask for help. We also have an all-time favorite, Word Search. There's only one rule. Drag from the first to the last letter in any direction, including backwards and diagonally. Here's the fun part. 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

0: We started with one photo, but found decades of stories behind it. The worlds may have vanished, but nothing leaves without a trace. We are hunting the clues.
1: This is the original gate of New World, ah?
2: No, it's not. This is the reconstructed New World gate. Some parts of it are original, the metal parts, but not the columns.
3: But there are still hints to retrace, to build what we know of them.
4: We are using a game engine to do heritage work. The plan is to go through maps, photos, then rebuild the site the best as we can. It's like digital forensic modeling. I think if you can move around a 3D space, you're able to look at how big things are, walk around the stores. If you just look at 2D photographs, you can't capture that feeling. I was asking, is it like Haw Par Villa? Or is it a fun fair or circus or Pasar Malam? I tried to find information from the internet, but there isn't much out there about the three worlds. I started getting some archival photos from Wing Hin. It started becoming easier to visualize. And I started to build 3D models based on those old photos.
2: As the first mover, New World set many precedents that the other two worlds copied. First of all, it is the open air fairground configuration. You have the larger structures that hosted the shows and a lot of drink stalls and game stalls along the way. So it kind of brought this mix of anchor attractions and temporary stalls and kind of created a labyrinth in which people will lose their way and buy something along the way before they reach the show.
0: New World was wild, noisy, eclectic, and made for the masses.
3: And while we made some headway with New World, we had two other amusement worlds to rebuild.

My name is Lee Wen Chiang. My friend calls me Uncle Ringo. My business is I operate the traveling funfair, traveling all over Singapore. My funfair consists of amusement rides, game stalls, and many other novelties. My main business is to bring joy and happiness to the communities. And that's what I do best. And I'm still doing it now. 50 years ago, in Singapore, there wasn't any shopping center. If a family want to have fun, Great World or New World Amusement Park, that was the only place they go there. Today, the old Great World Amusement Park on the same ground is now they call the River City Mall.

0: Great World is bounded by Kim Seng Road, River Valley Road, and Zion Road.
1: So, are you all familiar with this neighborhood?
2: Not really. Actually, we live quite a distance away.
1: Ah, okay. It's actually a very interesting area that has gone through tremendous changes. Okay, here we are. Across the road, you can see where Great World City is. And actually, right at the junction, right, is where the old gates of Great World used to stand. This photograph, which is a very rare far shot, likely taken from across the river. This one is quite a distance, you know, the guys are quite tiny, right? Yeah. The people are quite tiny. It has always been an upmarket residential area. In the past, this stretch of Singapore River used to be a lot of old warehouses. The townhouses along River Valley for the rich tycoons and their family. It's a very stark contrast. Yeah.
3: Wing Hin shared that the architect of Great World had built shed-like structures and activity spaces at its perimeters to attract the more affluent masses.
1: The gentry class, also the literati, teachers will hang out there.
0: Eager to differentiate itself from New World, Great World had a zoo, aviary, and even included European-esque activities within its walls. There were landscaped gardens reminiscent of idyllic Europe, an ice skating rink, and a car park to specifically attract the affluent, the only ones who could afford a car at that time.
3: Great World played to high society. For the first time in Singapore, newsletters were published on sports and literature alongside the spreads of Great World advertisements. These photographs of choral singers and the sports wrestler and opera performer at the Great World are inspired by those old advertisements.
0: So, at least there's something for people to remember Great World by, as they are doing their commute daily along the MRT trains. There was a third world, one that was a lot more vibrant, a bit more risque, with stories too wild for the papers. They called it Happy World.
3: Happy World is located between Geylang Road and Mountbatten Road.

0: The first thing that stood out is how little that was left of Happy World. In fact, new apartments are currently being built on that plot of land.
1: If you book a house there, you wouldn't know that your house is situated on Happy World, or you just walk past there, it's just a construction site. That's because there isn't any information board erected at the original site of Happy World.
0: Perhaps this is how cities grow. But as we build, we have to make sure our stories do not fade away.
2: And when you're actually seeing it from above, you get an idea of how big the place used to be. Just walking around the boundaries of it, well, it was quite a walk for sure. It really gives you a good idea of how big it used to be.
0: Through our research, we realized that this world was referred to by two different names, Happy World and Gay World.
3: Further research revealed that the entertainment park began as Happy World, established in 1936. But a land dispute in 1963 led to the original landowner reclaiming his land back under a new management.
0: They then changed the name to Gay World.
4: From the start, it marketed itself as the most modern of the worlds. On the side, you have the cinema halls. Most well-known venue was the boxing stadium, right in the middle of the plan. You know, this is really a domineering structure. The stadium was marketed as the largest in Southeast Asia.
3: This world found its place on the regional map. Gay World was an even more vibrant space for entertainment, hosting sporting events.
5: Welcome to the Gay World Stadium.
3: Large-scale concerts, as well as trade fairs and exhibitions.
2: In terms of the sheer variety of entertainment, these worlds was something that really surprised me. Nowadays, it's more focused to one specific type of entertainment, but this was a place that really had it all.
0: We were getting the big picture of these spaces. But we still didn't know what it felt like to be inside the worlds.
6: The worlds presented a lot of earthiness.
7: That makes the audience at that time so excited.
6: It was raw.
8: Women of that era, they're very strong.
6: It was raunchy.
9: They were dancers to entertain men.
10: I love to have this kind of dance.
8: They want to waltz their way throughout the night with the girls.
3: The three worlds felt unstoppable. But then, the music stopped.
11: When markets are volatile, when is buying the dip a smart move? Why Singapore investors can get weaker returns even when Wall Street is up? Plus, cooking gas made from sewage. Can it really cut energy bills? Money Mind, Wednesday on CNA.
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13: Plot of land which the region of Johor currently owns.
14: What is causing all this anxiety?
15: What I'm hearing from kids a lot more these days is they are giving themselves the pressure.
12: Journalism you can trust. CNA. Journey across Asia through stories of change, resilience and rediscovery this June on CNA. As countries across Asia race towards cleaner energy, communities are rethinking how they power their everyday lives. From solar fields to offshore wind farms, witness the transition towards a more sustainable future. In Power to the People. Hikikomori, a growing phenomenon of social withdrawal, is now affecting youths in Singapore.
5: They always hide under the bed, doesn't want to go to school.
12: Follow four individuals over 6 months as families search for answers and possible solutions in shutdown. And as Singapore transformed over the past two centuries, so too did its rivers and waterways.
16: Before Raffles came to Singapore, it was once a wet rice paddy field.
12: Rediscover the water channels that once shaped the island in Lost Rivers this June on CNA.
17: A new chapter in the race to the moon. NASA outlines a multi-billion dollar strategy for a sustained lunar presence just days after China's latest crewed space launch. On the next Asia First, we take a look at the focus of this plan and its impact on the future of space exploration.
0: When reality turned brutal, fantasy became a refuge. Because outside the gates, the real world was falling apart.

0: We got in touch with Xiao Han, anthropologist and game designer. He has done extensive research on the Three Worlds and its role during the war for a game he was developing.
1: Perhaps this alternative side of history could benefit our heritage tour.
2: Actually, I was very curious about what was going on inside the Three Worlds before, during, and after the Japanese occupation, because such a difficult period. A beauty world, by definition, isn't part of the Three Worlds, but I think beauty world deserves its own kind of place in history.
1: The Japanese occupation from 1942 to 1945 was a trying time for Singapore. Based on the success of the Three Worlds, two enterprising Chinese businessmen opened another entertainment park called Da Tong Ya, or Greater East Asia, referring to Asian solidarity propaganda against colonial forces.
0: It appears that Da Tong Ya was a carbon copy of the Three Worlds and frequented by the Japanese soldiers and their families.
3: Why were they not allowed to?
2: It's gambling, right? What happens if, let's say, I'm the Imperial Japanese Army and you're the Chinese gambler and I owe money to you? Right, then how does that need to compromise discipline, the ranks and everything? Da Tong, basically the predecessor of Beauty World, had Japanese allowances to go in and play their things.
3: So I was just wondering, during war, there'll be like a lot of planes overhead and all those things. You mean the entertainment still continued as per normal?
4: 那么在那边做的时候呢，好像有警报来，那晚上常常有警报来的哦。警报一来，那么我们怎么灯火就关掉喽。那么台上的人就坐在一半就等呢，台下的人他们也不管的，抽烟的抽烟，讲话的讲话了，黑茫茫的啦，灯关掉了。那么等到警报走了，灯一开又做了，继续做，跳的继续跳了，就这样子了。从头起了那一幕。
1: This was when the big open grounds of the Three Worlds took on darker tones under the Japanese occupation.
2: They shifted from entertainment over to other purposes. Some of them were internment camps or prisoners of war, places where bodies were identified and placed over. I think the big transformation that we'll have is that the shift away from Western movies over towards to like the new Japanese kind of like movies are being shown there. I think people were probably happy to have any kind of entertainment. But despite all these changes, there were still the symphonies, the harmonies, the bands, all those were still pretty much the same. So the meanings transformed, the stories are being told transformed, but the music in the background, the gambling, all those kind of had some continuity. And that, I think, was kind of cool because war can't take that away, basically.
1: Following the Japanese surrender in 1945, Da Tong Ya had disappeared, making way for a new management who renamed it Beauty World.
5: I guess learning how all these worlds are actually connected really helps you to peel back the layers of history and get a better idea of what used to happen in Singapore as a whole.
1: The worlds survived the war, but what was so attractive about them that kept people coming back?
6: My favorite attraction in the fun fair or in the amusement park is still the bumper car, because the parents can drive with the children.
7: The Three Worlds were continuing entertainment for the whole family. It was airy, it was breezy. I don't recall being hot at all.
6: It's totally one hub entertainment places.
7: Game stalls, dodgem cars, merry-go-rounds, even the ghost trains.
6: When I was very young kids, my father brought me to the ghost train. It was so frightening. Then I hold my father tight, so tight. So, you know, that kind of relationship was very special.
0: The Three Worlds held space for imagination, creativity, and the kids at heart. Naturally, cultural activities at the Three Worlds flourished, one of them being the art of bangsawan.

0: Bangsawan is a hybrid cultural form, a Malay version of opera. It means nobility in Malay. They were mirrors reflecting stories from royalty to folklore, east to west, all in one.
1: In Bangsawan, there's a lot of fantasies. There's genies, fairies. That makes the audience at that time so excited because brought into the fantasy world. Through fantasies, the messages are put across good over evil, how to be kind to one another. There's singing, there's dancing, there's rhythmic dialogue.
0: Bangsawan performances were unscripted and worked on the shared chemistry between director, actors and musicians.
1: The added value is the language, the royalties, the costumes, the songs and the extra turns in Bangsawan. That's the beauty of Bangsawan. It more or less give a kind of endorsement that, oh, Bangsawan also can be part of a bigger scenario in the development of this theatre world.
0: Another popular distinctive feature was the extra turn, or an interlude between acts. They include performances by famous Getai and Malay singers.
2: Across the three worlds, music reigns supreme. Places like these gave a stage to ordinary Singaporeans, dancers, musicians, performers, who would otherwise not have a platform for their craft.
3: The three worlds open stage had no restrictions as to what you could sing or what you couldn't sing, what you can or cannot do. And they were judged more by their abilities, not by what songs that they sang. Obviously looking for good quality talent. Live music was an ongoing thing. It was a continuing hotbed of amateur music activity.

0: with you.
1: I began life as a singer through influences of a musical family. Through time, I joined talent competitions, of which I wasn't successful, but nevertheless pursued this love for music and ended up being with three of the most famous bands in Singapore, the Trailers, the Checkmates, and the Quests.
2: The cabaret, the dancing hall, inside you can hear music. The live band will be about average seven-piece band, and they play Dixieland music or jazzy music.
3: As music flourished, dance halls and cabarets became the places to be. It was a hushed world, but Mabel, the adopted daughter of a famed cabaret dancer, has a few secrets to share.
2: I lived the early days of my life at 135 Kitchener Road. And Kitchener Road is the dividing road between the row of shop houses and New World. My adoptive mother, Nancy Ho, she was a dance hostess. And I used to see women coming into our house. She taught them dancing. And of course, the dance of those days was, the popular one would be waltz. Anything that the couple can hold each other, you see. So of course, those clients who patronize the cabarets, they won't want to cha-cha. They want to waltz their way throughout the night with the girls.
4: The adults pay the ticket to dance with the lady, but they cannot touch the lady. So as a kids, we stand on the side, we watch, we feel so entertained as well.
2: It's a place where the business was done. The talkies would entertain their clients so that they will get the business. It's a win-win situation. The cabaret exists because it provided entertainment, it provided jobs for the girls, and it provided a place where businessmen would bring their clients. So it's a circle of life.
3: Most of the cabaret dancers were of Chinese origin. But there were also Malay dancers in other halls at the Three Worlds.
5: Based on their stories, based on their sharing, it is a very decent work. They were dancers to entertain men, you know, after hard day's work. And they dance, not only Malay dance, besides the ronggeng inang zapin. They dance cha-cha, they dance all kind of dance, mambo, rumba, you know what, you name it, they can do it. And they dress up every day within a corset, and to make sure that they look good and their energy stays on all night.
3: Both the cabaret and Malay female dancers use their salary to help support their families, but some earn extra through midnight rendezvous with customers. There was some gossip about this indecent behaviour, but the dancers were mostly serious professionals.
5: And they only get their money, income, through the ticket that they got. So if they have 10 people inviting them to dance, so the exchange of the ticket is their salary.
2: Customer of the cabaret would have to buy a ticket for $13. $13 was big money in the 1950s.
4: Now, I love to have this kind of dance, but there wasn't any more around.
5: The customer might not know the dance that they are doing, but important thing is they move and they enjoy. But the dancers guide them, perform together with them. I think that makes the energy can sustain because they're happy doing what they do.
2: Women of that era, they're very strong. Stronger of the two the gender. Because without an education, how to survive, right? So they went into dancing as dancing girls. Some even went into prostitution or washerwoman, you know, and still they can survive.
3: The entertainment scene was heaving in the 1950s, driven by the plethora of performances in the Three Worlds.
1: The Worlds presented a lot of earthiness. It was raw, it was raunchy.
3: Even Striptease performances held their spot with daily performances and changing storylines.
0: 所以他们通常是在那个时间表演，就是刚才我提那个陈慧珍啊，这个是最出名的那时候，就说他不但是单单脱衣，能够会脱衣，他能够表演很多一些花样，奇奇怪怪的花样。
6: As the three worlds recover from war, new challenges emerge. Ones that could bring them to an end.
7: Definitely affected how the society viewed culture.
8: The worlds were starved of its audience.
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6: CMA wins big at the New York Festivals 2026 with an outstanding haul of 16 awards, including 11 gold, 2 silver, and 3 bronze. Recognized on the global stage for trusted news, excellence in journalism, and compelling documentaries. CMA, understand Asia.
7: Singapore saw an economic boom that spurred its entertainment scene.
8: Three worlds were a very important part of Singapore's history. So much was produced. It was a melting pot of cultures. Precious things that the worlds teach us is that Singapore was not a sleepy fishing village before 1965.
9: But slowly, the cracks began to show, and the very chaos that gave the world their charm was now being labelled as immoral, dangerous, unpoliced.
7: Yellow culture, which translates directly from the Chinese phrase 黄色文化, refers to what was deemed as immoral behaviour, such as gambling, opium smoking, pornography, prostitution, and crime.
10: In the 1950s and 60s, this is where it all came together in what we now know as the anti-yellow movement to put forward a view of what healthy sort of national culture should be. Singapore and Malaya at the time was booming. A lot of these sort of popular cultural products increased in demand. Talking about Ge Tai, the sudden eroticization of Ge Tai performances. One particular Ge Tai staged a play that involved a woman taking off her clothes. Sort of excited the crowds, and because it was so competitive, other Ge Tais felt like they had to do it. That had already attracted critiques from the public. The government was coming forth to put forth what they want Singaporeans to consume.
9: As Singapore's population grew, the Housing Development Board, HDB, was formed to tackle the nation's housing needs.
8: HDB started to look at moving the population out to new housing estates. You start to see a process of emptying out of the city core.
10: The government was all focused on creating jobs for young Singaporeans, and there was a deep fear that on its own, a tiny island with no natural resources, we can't thrive as an economy. And they were trying to attract, you know, the multinational companies of the West to invest in Singapore.
7: As the economy started to pick up and the population increased, new entertainment spots began to emerge.
8: The appearance of shopping malls, instant hit with the people because for the first time people could shop indoors comfortably because of the atrium, because of the air conditioning, and because escalators could move big crowds of people from different floors.
9: On top of shopping malls, new cinemas were built to provide more entertainment outlets.
8: They were now more accessible to the relocated masses.
10: With the state coming out very strongly to try to define what is healthy culture, the more sort of pornographic stuff disappeared. If you dig a little bit deeper, people in the creative cultural industries, we have to be aware that it is a constant dialogue

0: constant negotiation, right, for the space to express ourselves, but it definitely affected how the society viewed culture.
1: When the populations get resettled, the worlds will starve of its audience.
2: These places were actually in central locations, and maybe they wanted to find better uses of the land. Eventually, they got kind of pushed out of their own home.
0: I think it definitely set the tone for what creative culture should be like. I think that had a huge impact on a whole generation of writers, artists, filmmakers.
3: The evolution of different alternative forms of entertainment was what actually declined the three worlds. For example, television. Now they know that they can have entertainment in the comfort of their own home.
2: Even now, television is starting to become a bit more obsolete, and people are moving on to even more convenient services such as, you know, streaming services. It kind of just shows the evolution of how humans have evolve in terms of their entertainment needs and requirements.
1: It's really about a gradual process of losing out to new forms of leisure entertainment that kill off the worlds.
4: Today, a new world amusement park now is called the City Square Shopping Mall.
5: New World shut its doors in 1987.
4: On the other hand, the old Great World Amusement Park on the same ground is now they call the Great World City Shopping Center.
5: Great World in 1978.
4: So all become shopping mall.
5: Gay World in 2000.
4: So all the nostalgia memories were all gone. Yeah.
6: Peace, harmony, vibrancy. By piece, brick by brick, the three worlds were erased.
5: We didn't grow up with the three worlds, but after walking their grounds, hearing their stories, it almost feels like we did.
6: The digital twins helped. We wrap up our thoughts on preserving history, stories, and giving old spaces a new lease of life.
2: When we eventually saw the end product, we were really just mind blown because you could really get an idea of how the atmosphere used to be, like how spaced out all these different attractions were. And I think he did an amazing job in making you feel like you are in the worlds again.
1: A lot of our urban landscape is very non-permanent, overcome by waves of reclamation, redevelopment, constant churning of the land and spilt forms. If some part of it were captured and understood and rejuvenated, maybe able to bridge the distance of time, that would actually make us a more interesting place, I think.
3: It is something that we would never have done on our own, and something that even very good storytelling wouldn't have delivered.
5: The models are a way to open space for imagination. We are bringing what we have learned and created into our Three Worlds Heritage Tour.
6: Not to retell history, but to awaken that knowledge.
3: Just to give people an idea of how big these worlds were, we're going to take them to the original sites and point the boundaries out to them so that they can actually see it with their own eyes how big the worlds were. And to also create a little bit experience for them, we're going to show them the 3D model that Xavier created. And just the sheer fact about the amount of time that the three worlds actually existed in Singapore is already a very important part of Singapore's history. So I think that it's very important to just revive the memory of the three worlds from time to time so that the younger generation has something to look back on.
2: It did seem that things were a lot more simple back then. And definitely I hope that in the future when our son also asks us, you know, what was entertainment like back then, we can at least say, you know, before we had places like Universal Studios, we also had places like the Three Worlds where a lot of people from all walks of life could enjoy. You know, each of these worlds were made for different target audiences. Yeah, and it's just a pity to actually see them be no longer around.
6: I guess what we experienced at Pasar Malams today, or like Uncle Ringo Fest, is gradually also vanishing with time. So that is something that I want to pass down to as many children as possible.
4: In my pipeline, if I have the opportunity, I'd like to bring the three worlds together, called a Happy New Great World, and bring happiness and bring the senior back to memory lane.
6: The three worlds were places where people laughed, danced, fell in love, rebelled, survived. We have seen how easy it is to erase places like these.
5: All it takes is time and silence. If we don't remember, who will? If we don't imagine, what do we lose?

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1: Drugs like this are part of the new wave that we are seeing in the drug market.
2: 17-year-old Chinese male smoking weed. He was pronounced dead the same day, but there was no weed in the system.
3: Somehow told me, hey, this is similar to weed. It's more intense. After a while, people start overdose.
4: They are calling this the soft drug. It's okay to take them because you won't be able to be caught.
5: That is mushrooming of clandestine labs.
6: मैंने एक लैब में खुद गया बनते हुए देखा एस्ट्रोनॉट जैसा सूट पूरा ऊपर से नीचे सूट फुल कवर.
2: Drug syndicate is very smart. When you come up with a new testing methodology, they will actually design a new one to circumvent.
7: It's that cat and mouse game.
8: The first thing in the morning as Asia wakes up to a new day. Get up to speed with major events shaping lives in the region and other parts of the world.
9: Putting things in perspective with eye-opening reports and expert analysis as a new era of global politics breeds power struggles and shifting alliances.
8: We get to the heart of the matter and take stock of the issues you're invested in with on-the-ground reports and wall-to-wall coverage. Viewing it all from a regional lens because we put Asia first.
10: What can you do with chicken that's destined for the dustbin? In the Philippines, you can make something called monok. It's a popular street food dish, and vendor Loida Oralo uses a recipe passed down by her mother. Loida uses leftover chicken from hotels, which had previously been used to make stock. She starts by marinating them in a blend of vinegar, soy sauce, garlic, onions, and chili. Next, she sautés more onions and garlic and continues frying until the dish achieves its signature crunchy texture. A plate of monok costs 15 pesos or 70 cents in US currency. Because of its low price, it is favored by the lower income, like those living in the slums of Tondo, Manila.

0: This is Singapore Tonight.
1: Good evening, I'm Angela Lim, and tonight's top stories. The government warns it'll act against firms that misuse public funds for AI growth without fair treatment for workers. More AI support for over 2,000 SME retailers with new tools to cut costs, forecast demand, and boost customer experience. And Singapore's manufacturing output beat forecasts in April, driven by soaring AI demand for semiconductors and electronics. And Chief Justice Sundaresh Menon is warning of truth decay as social media blurs the line between fact and opinion. He says this challenges courts, whose work depends on evidence and facts. Plus, a robot no bigger than a seed that can move through the human body wirelessly to cut tissue, deliver drugs, and even target cancer. We speak to the scientists behind the breakthrough.

0: the search for seven people trapped in a flooded cave in Laos in its seventh day, with experts from Thailand and Finland joining the operation, but efforts hampered by bad weather. And in your Asia business update, SATS full-year earnings in the green, thanks to the Middle East tensions lifting air cargo demand. Why analysts say its diversified network is paying off. The government will act if companies repeatedly take public grants for AI and growth while treating workers unfairly, says Minister of State for Digital Development and Information, Jasmine Lau, as Singapore prepares for an AI-driven economy. In an interview with CNA, she says young graduates should focus less on safe careers and more on skills that technology cannot easily replace.
1: As Singapore pushes to become a global AI powerhouse, businesses are increasingly turning to artificial intelligence to boost productivity and redesign jobs. But questions remain over whether workers will fairly share in the gains and how young Singaporeans can build careers in an AI-driven economy.
2: If AI does allow firms to cut costs, what stops them from actually just doing that? And at what point does the government need to step in to make sure that the worker isn't being unfairly impacted?
3: When we spend public resources to help companies grow, then we want to have a bit more controls over what the companies do. I think some people may hear that as, oh, you're going to set rules in terms of how much profit gets shared. No, we are just trying to make sure that if a company uses public resources to grow, then there has to be some responsibility back on the employer's part to share the gains. But what we are looking for are patterns. If a company is constantly applying for and given grants, but workers are being removed without fair treatment, then when we start to see these patterns, we must act, because these are public funds that we are stewards of. Nothing stops a company from making business decisions like cutting costs. The short-term desire to cut costs may end up affecting them later on when their company needs to think about further growth, and perhaps they're looking now for staff who understand the business, the domain, understand the business culture. They will not have such people anymore as their company tries to scale.
4: The Economic Strategy Review recommended making Singapore an AI powerhouse by attracting the top companies, researchers and investors. But for young Singaporeans now that they are entering the workforce, that ambition can sound both exciting but also unsettling to them. So how should they think about building a career when some of the roles they train for are already being reshaped by AI?
3: At this point, nobody can tell fully which jobs would be around in the next 5-10 years. But we are still very clear what capabilities are still needed in 5-10 years. And so my advice to many of them is think about the capabilities that you need to build, not the career that you may want to go into, because the careers and the job journeys may change. But there are some capabilities that you would always need. The ability to communicate, make good judgments. These things, no matter which domain you go into, what job roles you go into, these things are unlikely to be replaced by technology. I don't think all employers are expecting graduates to be able to design and build their own agents. But I think many employers would hope that graduates at least can do writing, research, provide and present well-written reports with the help of AI. So I think there is some basic literacy that's necessary.
2: But you know, one could argue that those mundane tasks sometimes are the learning...
3: The training ground,
2: you know, for junior staff to actually learn before they can progress on to making those judgment calls.
3: Yeah.
2: How do companies even begin training if these roles are being taken over by AI?
3: Well, I think there's some nuance there. I don't agree that they have to go through 1,000 manual documents like in the past in order to reach the same level of judgment capability that we want them to get to. That part I don't agree. I also don't really agree that when people say you have to learn everything manually, otherwise you can't be a good professional in future. No, in fact, I think we could have an ecosystem where we have a lot more experienced professionals and they reach that stage much earlier on in life. Work should feel more purposeful than in the past. Work should pay fair wages. And when I say fair, they must be able to look at the company. If the company is growing very strongly, making significant profits, the workers must feel that they have some share of it. And it shouldn't feel like such a dissonance between what the company is reporting in profits and what their annual increments are like.
4: Well, I think recently we saw lots of instances online where people come and give speeches, right, about...
3: Yeah, the graduation speeches.
4: Exactly, right. Yeah. And then students, they really throw up their hands. I'm wondering if there is a difference in the reaction in Singapore and overseas and why that might be.
3: Many of our Singaporeans understand this is not... It's not really a binary choice. You can't, as a small country, say, I don't want it. I choose not to be a part of it. It's hard because there are some practical realities to what the future environment will look like. And Singapore is not a huge controller of global forces. We are often trying our best to make ourselves relevant. And so the psyche is more, how can I be a part of what's good? What can I do individually and in my organizations to help, to contribute, and to be in the best position possible in future? I think it will be significant when we are able to talk about the first new waves of jobs created because of the AI industry. Mm. When that starts to appear, we start to see people in the AI assurance space, cybersecurity, we are starting to see a lot of job growth there. Mm. I think when more and more people start to realize the tangible benefits, then the talk and the discussion will change.
4: How soon do you think this will come for Singapore?
3: You already see some pockets of growth. And I think what we need is to see a bigger spread of the jobs that are available. And then people will see, oh, even in my domain, seems like there's something AI can do. And it's not always just at a HQ level, because every single department and specialty needs a different usage of AI. So you're starting to see actual roles being created. It's a transition phase, and while you have people who want answers, the answers are not clear. But I think the duration of that space is also unclear. We, of course, hope that our people do what's within their control, pick up the skills, learn something, don't fear the technology, try it out. We're hoping that some action takes away a bit of anxiety while we continue to draw in the investments and ensure that the jobs start to emerge.
2: If Singapore gets this right and becomes an AI powerhouse while protecting workers, what could the future career of young Singaporeans look like, and what are some jobs that we can possibly even be excited about?
3: I think it would be much easier for our graduates in future to move across domains. Because they will pick up experience faster in a role that they go into. They will be able to talk about their job experiences in a much more tangible and complex way. Today, if a young new graduate goes home, talks to his parents about what they do at work, they may feel that I'm only doing this small part. I may not even know what's this full value chain I'm in. But in future, when they talk about their roles, it would be fuller. I think employers may also feel less worried if they are taking in employees from other sectors, because knowledge can be picked up.
4: Beyond jobs, maybe what worries some of them is the bigger social shift. Yeah. You know, whether their knowledge, you know, their perspectives will still be valued, or maybe whether more broadly, whether truth will be harder to establish in the world of like generative AI, right? So, what is your message to the young people who may be concerned about such things?
3: I do worry that more and more of our people start to think that I have to become some AI expert. You don't. There are a lot of jobs that I think in the past we tend to not think so much of. People who do patient experience work, social workers who talk with an elderly until the elderly agrees for his or her home to be decluttered. All those cannot be replaced by AI. So I think over time, the value we put on these jobs will also change. Maybe in the past, we see these as jobs that don't pay that well, or that it's challenging to do because it requires the human conversations. In future, we may price these very, very differently because they are precisely the things that AI cannot do.
0: Over 2,000 retailers in Singapore will get an AI boost to tackle challenges like rising operational costs and shorter product launch cycles. An updated guide will help them identify tools to use, from optimizing inventories to digital training resources. The refreshed guide is launched by Enterprise Singapore and the Infocom Media Development Authority with double the number of solutions. More than half are AI tools, including support for customer engagement and predictive analytics to forecast demand.
5: These priorities point to where we must focus our efforts together. Because Singapore's economic future depends on our ability to help our businesses, especially our SMEs, adopt the tools of tomorrow. We must also create the right conditions for bold, new ideas to take root and to grow. This is especially important as AI advances rapidly and redefines how businesses operate, compete, and serve customers.
2: We are looking at where the trends for AI are going beyond generative AI, Gen AI today. You have some agentic AI solutions that are actually coming up on the market, potentially even embodied AI. You see some of that in robots, right, that are actually in the market, but we are keeping a close watch and we're monitoring to see whether there are advanced solutions that we feel would be suitable to the retail sector.
0: And amid churn in the retail landscape, Ivy Chok speaks to retailers to see how they're adopting AI and staying competitive.
6: This floral company used to rent out physical locations to stage photo shoots of products that you see on its website. But now, AI does the job.
7: Now, with Gen AI, what we do is that we take photo against a white backdrop, and then we tell the AI, okay, I want this photo to have a look in bit different backdrops. Yeah, so that's probably saved more than 50% of time, and that dramatically cut down our costs.
6: Feist Flora is also using AI to improve customer service and online marketing, with more use cases in time.
7: There's AI demand forecasting, there's how you can further optimize your promotions, there's training that we could probably make it more interesting. We're pretty excited about the use of AI.
6: Besides helping companies become more efficient, authorities are also giving future entrepreneurs a leg up. Under a new two-year program, Scape will subsidize rents for 16 local brands, so they can have a physical space to test new concepts, access workshops, and other facilities. One firm tapping this program is local streetwear brand Koyoyu Studio, which used to focus only on e-commerce.
8: It was a good launching pad for us to even start into getting to retail, given that all of us, we're still in university, don't have that much cash on us yet, and we're looking to start something new and something fresh.
6: To stand out from its competitors, the firm is also looking to give customers more reason to visit the physical shopfront.
8: Something that we really like to do is guerrilla style like marketing, out of the norm like events. We like to throw like DJ activation events, and even now we're planning something maybe around like mid-June to do something that is like a rooftop party, clothing. It's an interesting concept.
6: Enterprise Singapore says it will work with retailers to grow sales. It's also on the lookout for more such spaces across Singapore to champion local brands.
0: And for an expert's view on AI in the retail industry, we're speaking next to Vivek Sharma, who is a consumer industry leader at Deloitte Southeast Asia. Now, Vivek, good to have you with us.
9: Thank you so much for having me.
0: Well, we know that physical retail is already facing a lot of pressure from online sales channels. So how can AI turn things around?
9: Yeah. So fundamentally, I think with AI, the role of both physical and online retail is actually getting redefined a bit. So if you see today, AI and data are actually impacting the entire customer journey, right from discovery to purchase to evaluation to, you know, customer service, loyalty. So it's an end-to-end impact on the customer journey. That's on one hand. On the other hand, there's also a big impact on the entire value chain of the retailers, right? Which means in-store experiences, online apps, inventory optimization, some of them are also into the house brand. So optimizing, how do you optimize the manufacturing? So end-to-end customer journey as well as the entire value chain for any retailer across the globe. And if you look at a lot of global retailers, as well as some of the retailers in Singapore, they are using AI for hyper-personalized product, pricing, promotion, assortment, and experiences across both physical as well as the online retail. Now, I want to just give an example of what does hyper-personalization mean. So a few years ago, personalization was limited to, you bought this and people like you also bought that, right? Today, if you look at how it has evolved, today a lot of these AI tools actually can understand the customer's intent. They can understand customer's price sensitivity. They can even understand the style differentiation, etc. And that makes a huge difference, big difference. So if you and I go to the same store or the same app, both of us could see a different homepage, different offer, and different sort of the automated cart as well, personalized basket as well.
0: Capabilities as well. You know, there's a lot of concern about job displacement.
9: Yeah.
0: And how do you think, especially for the non-front-facing roles, do you think we can expect more job losses?
9: So the way I term it is a new ecosystem is evolving, right? And in the new ecosystem, both the retailers and customers tend to gain a lot because you are using AI for higher convenience, you are using AI for more personalization, you are using AI for more effective engagement with the employees as well as with the customers. But nothing can replace a human-centric experience in the longer run. There are already a lot of large retailers are sensitive to the fact that people buy some brands for emotional loyalty, not because of a better algorithm. A similar thing goes for some of the back office functions as well. So the way I'll say it is going to be a very good balance between the human-centric experiences and activities along with the AI. And that balance means you'll have more AI-powered employees who will then add to, higher productivity, convenience. You'll see less of stockout situation. You'll see much better inventory planning. You'll see much better customer experience across both physical as well as the digital retail.
0: Now, despite these benefits, we're also hearing of some customer backlash against the use of AI in these shops. So what do you think could the cost of AI be, especially, apart from the savings that we get from all these benefits?
9: As I said, right, there are many examples where actually the workers itself are much, much happier using these tools because you are now actually doing more with less. There are a number of examples there. So I think it's about how the organization is trying to repurpose some of their existing staff to better leverage AI for their own productivity, for their own efficiency, as well as to better serve the customer, right? And as I said earlier, right, there's no replacement. Everything cannot be automated, right? Because sometimes if you have too much of AI, it could become a black box as well. And that also poses some of the operational risk as well as, brand risk for you.
0: Yeah, so striking that balance, as you say,
9: absolutely,
0: is very important.
9: Absolutely.
0: Vivek, thank you so much for sharing your insights with us today. I've been speaking to Vivek Sharma from Deloitte Southeast Asia. And still to come, Singapore's manufacturing output posts a sharp April rebound, beating forecasts with double-digit growth. Plus, a crackdown on alleged SIM card scam syndicates. Details on the seven charged next.

0: A new chapter in the race to the moon. NASA outlines a multi-billion dollar strategy for a sustained lunar presence just days after China's latest crewed space launch. On the next Asia First, we take a look at the focus of this plan and its impact on the future of space exploration.
1: When markets are volatile, when is buying the dip a smart move? Why Singapore investors can get weaker returns even when Wall Street is up? Plus, cooking gas made from sewage. Can it really cut energy bills? Money Mind, tonight on CNA. East Asia, a region steeped in history, now helping to write the future of our world. From the corridors of power to the region's most remote corners, we'll break down the news driving some of the world's largest economies and explain why it matters.
0: On East Asia Tonight, with me, Otelli Edwards.
2: Back. My name is Shermin, and you might know me from my search for the one. Now that that is done and dusted, I'm on a new quest now, one that involves my all-time favorite manga, Berserk. And the artist behind it, Kentaro Miura.
3: Kentaro Miura is a very private person. He's some like figure shrouded in mystery.
2: But with Miura no longer around,
4: I guess I'm 34 years too late.
2: I'm banking on others to tell me more about him.
3: Oh, how is Kentaro Miura's personality like? I'm
2: so desperate, I'm even reaching out to manga legends. Just to find out more about Berserk and Miura. Catch Shermin's Manga Mayhem, 30th May, Saturday on CNA.
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6: Plot of land which the region of Johor currently owns.
7: What is causing all this anxiety?
8: What I'm hearing from kids a lot more these days is they are giving themselves the pressure.
5: Journalism you can trust. CNA.
0: Welcome back. SATS posted a 17% rise in full-year earnings. The firm says while the Middle East conflict is raising costs in the short term, it has also boosted demand for air cargo. Shifting cargo routes have created new growth opportunities too. SATS is also looking at new markets in Africa and Central Asia to diversify its network further. Nasha Rahim with more.
1: Even as the Middle East conflict weighed on revenue and profit, SATS recorded an almost 10% increase in revenue for its fourth quarter to 1.6 billion Singapore dollars from 1.5 billion Singapore dollars previously. This contributed to its gains for the full financial year. One analyst pointed to the cargo handling firm's diversified network as a key reason.
9: SATS has also been able to capitalize on some of the shift in air traffic and air cargo movements to other parts of the world through Asia Pacific and through Europe. So in a way, their diversified portfolio did help them to cushion some of the impacts from the Middle East. So I think they have come out of this situation quite relatively unscathed.
1: But SATS, which is also a caterer, warns higher energy and food costs could weigh on its business if the conflict drags on. For example, some contracts that are up for renewal may have to be adjusted to new market rates. But the company says it has learned from past disruptions like the COVID-19 pandemic.
10: We use a lot of raw materials for our food. We also have utilities that we use to run our kitchens. So as those increases, we will be facing those increases as well. But the key thing is how do we then try to mitigate this? If you recall, during COVID, food prices was going through, increases was very high. We've learned how to manage that. I believe even with this current situation, we know how to actually manage that with our customers as well.
1: The company adds that it is also investing in AI systems to improve efficiency across more than 200 stations.
0: And watch CNA tomorrow for a deeper interview with Mr. Mok, where he tells us why there might be a need to pass on costs and his concerns over low-cost carriers. Now, in other news, Singapore's manufacturing output in April grew 17.6% on year. That's higher than the previous month's revised 9.2% and beating market forecasts. The electronics sector led the gains with a 44% growth on year, with strong performance in the consumer electronics and semiconductors segments, thanks to robust AI-related demand. General manufacturing also expanded by 16.9% due to higher production of structural metal products as well as beverages. The chemical sector, however, contracted by almost 18% on month, dragged down by petroleum. This on account of lower output in the petrochemicals segments due to disruptions in feedstock supply. Still, one analyst says outlook in the second half of the year could be propped up by construction growth.
11: This actually raises demand for building materials such as structural metal products. You may think that construction is only a small share of the economy, but guess what? The manufacturing sector in itself is also benefiting from this construction strength. So I think overall we have multiple tailwinds that are going for the manufacturing sector. And this is more than offsetting the weakness that we are seeing in the chemical segment.
0: Singapore's electronics manufacturing sector has maintained its strong growth thanks to the robust AI-related demand. But there are concerns that the influx of investment could become saturated, leading to a bubble being formed. Singapore has set a long-term target of increasing manufacturing output by 50% with strategic thrusts in place. A major pillar for advanced manufacturing is the Research, Innovation and Enterprise 2025 plan. Of the $37 billion being invested into the plan, $3 billion will go towards the semiconductor industry, which powers the AI hardware and infrastructure. One expert says high AI-related demand is unlikely to wane in the short term.
12: We are not in a bubble situation just yet. The strength of the AI investment is underpinned by strong demand for all things AI related. You only have to see around us, the use case of AI is picking up. Businesses are increasingly starting to incorporate that into their processes. So I think we are still in the early stages of this AI related investment boom.
0: Investments continue to come in, such as US tech firm Micron pumping in more than $30 billion over 10 years on a new advanced facility in Singapore. But experts are warning of overinvestment, which could lead to spill effects like oversaturation of memory chips and data centers.
13: If you are putting in money, hoping for a miracle to come out from it, then it's not possible. Right. A lot of people also have no idea of how much to deploy, how much money to spend to deploy AI. The bubble will come if you put in a lot of resources, but there's no productivity, real concrete productivity coming out of it.
0: In other news, the first executive condominium land site since recent policy changes has been launched for tender today in what analysts say will be a key test of developer and buyer response to tighter EC rules. The new measures include a longer 10-year minimum occupation period. Analysts expect developers to bid more cautiously for the Canberra Drive site, as the new rules could temper buyer demand and affect project take-up rates. The site in Sembawang spans over 11,500 square metres and is expected to yield around 185 residential units. One analyst says while Canberra is an attractive location, buyers may prefer the 5 upcoming EC projects launched under the previous rules. He adds that fewer developers may bid for the Canberra site due to its size.
14: The challenge being a small project is that the economies of scale in terms of construction, because it's only estimated to be 185 units, so the construction cost per unit may be probably higher than a large project with, say, 500 or 600 units. So the cost, construction cost itself would probably limit to how low developers can price the unit.
0: One Singaporean and five Malaysians have been brought back to the shops in Geylang, where they allegedly facilitated fraudulent registration of SIM cards. The mobile lines were then used in impersonation scams. The six, along with a seventh person, were charged on Saturday. And Jermaine Wong has more.
15: Over 150 SIM cards, along with cash and mobile devices. These were among items seized in a two-day island-wide enforcement operation against errant retailers last week. They had engaged in registering postpaid SIM cards, which were then used by overseas syndicates in scams. Where I'm standing right now is one of three shops involved in the fraudulent registration of SIM cards. Now, the shops are located within about 10 minutes of each other along Aljunied and Geylang Road. A 49-year-old Singaporean was the first to be brought back to the alleged crime scene. This took place along Aljunied Road. Five Malaysian suspects, aged between 19 and 32, were individually brought to the other two shops. Preliminary investigations revealed that all of them used the information of actual customers to register for additional postpaid SIM cards. The next court mention is on Friday. If convicted, they could each face a maximum penalty of a $10,000 fine and 3 years jail. They will also be liable to caning of up to 12 strokes.
0: And still to come?
16: I have been concerned about the breakdown of truth for a long time.
0: Singapore's Chief Justice warns that social media is posing a serious challenge for courts. Plus, more than 1.5 million Muslim pilgrims converge on Mount Arafat in Saudi Arabia for prayers and worship as Hajj reaches its peak. Details when we come back.
2: In Singapore and across the region, every story starts on the ground.
17: So we're expecting a high-stakes world that's seeing the global economic world.
2: From policy to business, we help you understand the changes and their impact.

0: The first thing in the morning as Asia wakes up to a new day. Get up to speed with major events shaping lives in the region and other parts of the world.
1: Putting things in perspective with eye-opening reports and expert analysis as a new era of global politics breeds power struggles and shifting alliances.
2: We get to the heart of the matter and take stock of the issues you're invested in with on-the-ground reports and wall-to-wall coverage.
0: But viewing it all from a regional lens because we put Asia first.
3: Saturday on Japan Hour. It's a three-day cycle from Kanazawa to Rokasaki, from Noren to Lacquerware. A full-on seafood meal to a DIY street-style barbecue. Viewing all 40 varieties of cherry blossoms to cycling on a beach that stretches across 8 kilometres long. Japan Hour, Saturday on CNA.
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5: Johor Tingkat, that's it, Thanksgiving possession, praying for prosperity.
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8: 比较难训练的是旗放在我们的脚，踢踢自己的嘴巴，从嘴巴丢上去头那边。
9: For Singapore, the floats since day one have been part of the Tingkat parade.
10: We have the fluffy teddy bear, we have a Game Boy and a dragon playground.
11: With UNESCO recognition, we hope Tingkat will go on generation to generation.

0: Welcome back. Singapore's Chief Justice Sundaresh Menon is warning of what he calls truth decay, as social media makes it harder to separate fact from opinion. He says this poses a serious challenge for courts, whose work depends on evidence, facts, and the search for truth. The Chief Justice shared the concerns during a media session. Nasha Rahim reports.
1: I have been concerned about the breakdown of truth for a long time.
2: Speaking to the media, Chief Justice Sundaresh Menon shared that multiple opinions could cloud the public's perception of evidence-based truth and create a feedback loop of one viewpoint.
1: The fact that there's a very real sense that there's no such thing as objective truth because people don't want to have truth dictated to them is another factor behind it. So all of these contribute to the problem of truth decay. And I think social media has contributed to it as well, because anyone now has access to mass media and mass reach. And it gives you the opportunity and the platform to propose the viewpoint that you think is true. Now, this has a huge challenge for courts because we are fundamentally truth-seeking institutions.
2: He adds that case summaries are available to the public for their understanding. It relays how decisions are made based on the facts. The judiciary is also facing other concerns in the near future.
3: This year, Singapore celebrates 200 years of its modern legal system. But one major test it faces in the future is artificial intelligence. It can transform legal work and improve the access to justice. And current guidelines on artificial intelligence means that court users like lawyers and self-represented persons have to check the accuracy of whatever is submitted in court. But as technology advances, this approach could change.
1: I think it's such a moving space that we'd have to continuously rethink our approach. But what I said was, at the time when we did launch our guidelines, we took a decision at that time not to be too prescriptive and to approach it from the point of view of saying, you are responsible for this, and if you've used AI, good luck to you, but it's not going to excuse you. And so we took an approach that was slightly different to what some other jurisdictions have taken. But I'm not saying that we are never going to change that position.
2: Other than the use of AI in practice, the concern is also how it might shape the new cohort of lawyers.
1: I imagine that AI would have been a very significant part of their university experience. And moving on from there, when they come to work, we have to watch that space. And I think we have to start imagining the qualities of the lawyers of tomorrow, where what you are going to want is not just legal knowledge and legal skills, but an ability to work with technology in order to multiply the potential of your legal skills and knowledge. And I think we are searching for the answers to that.
2: But keeping young lawyers in the industry long enough to build skills is a growing problem. A recent survey showed that one in three new lawyers may quit within 3 years due to workload and poor culture.
3: So apart from the attrition and artificial intelligence, what are some of the biggest risks to the sustainability of Singapore's legal sector?
1: I do think it is unhelpful for my generation, senior people, to brush this off as a problem of young people and say, oh, you know, you grow up and get tough. I don't think that's helpful, because I think their conditions and their circumstances are different. And there are a number of different things that I think is impacting them, and we have to be very sensitive and alive to those realities. The problem of sustainability comes up because if people are leaving the profession because they find that the push factors are too strong, the concern I have is that down the road we're not going to have enough lawyers to operate at the kind of level we need them to operate to fulfill our aspirations for Singapore.
2: A committee has been set up at the opening of the legal year to address these concerns. In the meantime, CJ Menon says he will keep conversations with these young lawyers open to ensure the call to the bar remains answered.
0: Elsewhere in the region, the search for seven people trapped inside a flooded cave in Laos has entered its seventh day. Rescue experts from Thailand and Finland are joining efforts that continue to be hampered by bad weather. The villagers reportedly entered the cave about 125 kilometers northeast of the capital, Vientiane, in search of gold. Heavy rain later triggered flash floods and a landslide, blocking their exit. Around 100 people have gathered to help pump water out of the cave. But rescue teams have been unable to reach the group, believed to be about 30 meters beyond the furthest accessible point. Now, several Thai experts involved in the operation also took part in the dramatic rescue of the Wild Boars youth football team in 2018. But the experts are now facing a different set of challenges. The cave system in Lao is unmapped, with unstable hydrology. Limited information and basic infrastructure in the remote area are also slowing the operation. Muslims are marking the holiest day in Islam and the climax of the Hajj as pilgrims congregate on Mount Arafat in Saudi Arabia. Thousands of worshippers had gathered on the rocky hill and surrounding plains from daybreak, praying for forgiveness and blessing. Now, you're watching live pictures now at Mount Arafat. Muslims believe this is where the Prophet Muhammad delivered his last sermon. The ritual is part of the Hajj, which is performed over several days. Saudi authorities have called on pilgrims to stay hydrated and protect themselves from the sun, as temperatures hit 44 degrees Celsius in Mecca. More than 1.5 million people have joined the Hajj this year. The annual pilgrimage takes roughly 5 days to complete and coincides with Eid al-Adha celebrations. And still to come, a miniature with major potential. We talk to developers of this tiny robot that could change the future of surgery. Plus, a sea of blue takes over the flower dome at Gardens by the Bay, and we take you inside its latest hydrangea display that's drawing crowds.

0: Asia Business. It's all the business news you need.
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10: Everybody's greatest rival.
11: To fears of an AI-driven jobs apocalypse.
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12: I'm back. My name is Shermin, and you might know me from my search for the one. Now that that is done and dusted, I'm on a new quest now, one that involves my all-time favorite manga, Berserk. And the artist behind it, Kentaro Miura.
13: Kentaro Miura is a very private person. He's some like figure shrouded in mystery.
12: But with Miura no longer around,
13: I guess I'm 34 years too late.
12: I'm banking on others to tell me more about him.
13: How is Kentaro Miura's personality like?
12: I'm so desperate, I'm even reaching out to manga legends. Just to find out more about Berserk and Miura. Catch Shermin's Manga Mayhem, 30th May, Saturday on CNA.
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0: Welcome back. Helping disadvantaged youths build soft skills and critical thinking could help level the playing field in an AI-driven workforce. Social mobility charity Access Singapore has called on the public and private sectors to create such opportunities through mentorship, career exposure, and work-based learning. The charity says community support is key in bridging wealth and opportunity gaps as social mobility in Singapore slows. It adds that more partners joined in the past 2 years to support programs like its apprenticeships. Next year, Access Singapore will also launch an index to track social mobility trends and identify areas for intervention.
1: We do want to do a more longitudinal approach. I think it's important that we do it potentially multi-year. And the idea is, can we see improvements from the statistics? If there are, fantastic, let's do more. If there are no improvements, I think we need to do much more. And we think that everyone needs to play an even bigger role to equalize opportunities for all.
0: The Land Transport Authority has awarded a $757 million second civil contract under the Changi Southern Corridor project. LTA says the two firms awarded have strong track records in rail and infrastructure projects. These include work on the Thomson East Coast and Jurong Region lines. Construction is expected to begin in the third quarter of this year. Under the contract, new flyovers, tunnels and underpasses will be built and road enhancement works will be carried out. These will provide full and direct road connectivity to the future Changi Airport Terminal 5 from the East Coast Parkway, Pan Island Expressway and Xilin Avenue. New cycling paths will also be added along Xilin Avenue and Tanah Merah Coast Road to improve connectivity in the Changi East Corridor. Motorists can also expect traffic diversions in these areas during construction. A robot so tiny it can travel through tight spaces in the human body and perform surgical functions wirelessly. Scientists at NTU Singapore have developed a robot about the size of a seed. It can enter the body and move, cut tissue, deliver drugs, collect samples, and generate heat for potential cancer treatment. Is this future of minimally invasive surgery? We speak to researchers for more.

0: We have Associate Professor Lam Guo Zhan and Nicholas Fu joining us now. Welcome both to the show. Well, let's start with Prof. Lam here. How does such a tiny robot cut tissue, deliver drugs, and even treat cancer?
1: So one of our major goals in doing this kind of small-scale robots, right, is that one day we can actually inject them into the body, navigate them to a targeted location, and perform treatments. The way that we are going to control the robot is through magnetic fields. By using magnetic fields, right, we can actually allow them to move, right, and by controlling its magnitude, directions, and the spatial gradients, we are able to allow it to produce specific functions. What is the key thing here that allows it to have five functions is that we can actually remagnetize and demagnetize a specific part of its body. By using this strategy, right, we can effectively expand its functionalities and perform all the surgical functions that you have just mentioned.
0: Yeah, so that's quite amazing. We have Nicholas in the studio here with us now, and you've also brought the robot with you.
2: Yes,
0: I have. It's the size of a seed. Can you show it to us?
2: Oh,
0: and
2: yes.
0: So our viewers can also have a look at it. So, can you explain how it's being used?
2: Oh, okay, sure. So you can have a look at the robot over here. And this is the size of a typical robot that we use here. Mm. And we usually use, for most of our robots, magnetic fields to control them, because these magnetic fields are very safe for use with humans. And we can power them wirelessly. And this can enable them to be controlled when they are inside the human body and perform the various tasks that they are set out to do. So we can do the five functions that you mentioned: to deliver drugs, cut tissues, store, manipulate, and as well as remote heating for hypothermia therapy.
0: So far, all the tests that have been conducted are with chicken liver or even tissue-like material. So how safe is it for use in the human body?
2: Oh, that's a very great question. So we have done a lot of testing with simulated tissues, such as the chicken liver. But we have also done some tests which would help check on the biocompatibility of these robots. And our tests show that they can be used safely with these live tissues. And these biocompatible tests are actually done out in the clinical studies for use with humans. And they ensure that it can be safely used inside the human body. And we're also using very safe materials such as silicons, which have been used in the literature for humans.
0: Yeah, so Prof. Lam, I want to bring you in again. Since the robot is controlled wirelessly, how can doctors then track and also navigate it inside the body? You mentioned the magnetism that was one force that you were using.
1: Right. Thank you for the nice question. Yes, we're using magnetic fields to control the motion and function of the robot, but we can also use medical imaging techniques such as ultrasound, X-ray or CT scan, or even perhaps MRI to actually visualize and localize the robot. By using the combination of magnetic fields and this kind of medical imaging techniques, it is possible to actually allow the surgeon to effectively control these kind of robots when they are navigating inside the human body.
0: Yeah. So we also talk about how this tiny robot can then generate heat to help with cancer treatment. So how is this different from other current techniques that are being used that can also do this with precision and safety?
1: Right. So definitely, this kind of heat treatments are very critical for cancer treatments, and we are already using some of these kind of treatments in clinics now, right, for real treatments, right? But if we are using small-scale robots, right, we can potentially increase the efficacy of this kind of treatments. The reason is because all these robots, they can move to very specific locations and provide very localized heating. By doing so, right, we will only kill the cancer cells that we need to destroy, and we will ensure that the healthy cells will not be put out too. So what we are trying to say here is that this kind of technology can significantly enhance future heat treatments for cancer.
0: Yeah, so Nicholas, looking at how small this robot is in person as well, once you've put this robot into the human body, how do you get it out? So for people who are a bit concerned.
2: I understand the concern. So if you can see our robot, it's actually endowed with tiny little legs. So like a human, it's able to walk and it can even roll around. And using its locomotion, the way it can enter the body after it's been injected in, or we can swallow it, it can crawl to the point of point of entry through the entry to the targeted location, perform it has the things it needs to do, and it can then use its dexterous little legs to walk itself out back through the same way it came in.
0: Yeah, so and all this is, of course, controlled by the doctors outside in the application as well.
2: Yes, so the doctors will have the full autonomy to control it. But we also hope to be able to, in the future, incorporate machine learning techniques and some AI to help us more dexterously control it and to actually help the surgeons to have make it more simpler for them to control it and more intuitive.
0: Wow. So, you know, Prof Lam, before we go, what are the kind of surgeries then that you feel can be very quickly applied to this technology?
1: Right. So although the possibilities are very wide, right, we can start with something simpler. That means to start with surgical procedures that are more on the surface or more superficial. That means closer to the skin, right? So some of the treatments that we can look at would be, treatments for the eye, the ear, and the nose, right? Then in the future, we can actually go beyond that, right? We can go for treatments inside the digestive system, right? And perhaps in the very long run, right, we hope to do surgical processes for the brain and also for the heart and many other kind of organs. But of course, that is a very a long-term goal, right? The short-term goal will be those that are more superficial, nearer to the skin.
0: Yeah, very exciting applications ahead. We look forward to that as well. Well, Prof Lam and Nicholas, thank you both for joining us today and sharing about this micro-robot. Associate Professor Lam Guo Tan and Nicholas Wu from the School of Mechanical and Aerospace Engineering at NTU. And before we go, nearly 3,000 flowers and a journey through the Ottoman world. It's the latest floral display at Gardens by the Bay. Blue is a key colour with clouds of lush hydrangeas on show. At the heart of it all, the Topkapi Palace, home to the Ottoman royalty for nearly four centuries. It's also a UNESCO World Heritage Site. Blue Beauties is now open till the 21st of June, and it's free entry for children to the Flower Dome as part of the Children's Festival celebration next month. And that's Singapore Tonight. We'll leave you more with the shots from the exhibition. Thanks for watching and have a good night.

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15: Now, Open for Business with Andrea Heng and Hairianto Diman.
5: And this is Susan with Hairianto this morning. Cyber attacks getting faster, smarter and harder to detect. And our businesses are particularly vulnerable. We find out what they're up against and what more they can do to protect themselves. Plus, Wall Street inched higher over hopes of a peace deal in the Middle East. These stories after the news.
16: Good morning. Here are the latest headlines coming up from the CNA newsroom. I'm Hairianto Diman together with Susan Ng. Tehran has warned it has the right to retaliate after US strikes overnight on Iranian missile sites and mine-laying boats near the southern port city of Bandar Abbas. It said the strikes were a gross violation of the ceasefire. But the US called them self-defense strikes. Amid the heightened tensions, Iran's supreme leader Ayatollah Mujtaba Khamenei said Washington was losing its influence in the Middle East. He warned countries in the region to stop hosting bases from which the US could launch attacks. Despite the strikes, US Secretary of State Marco Rubio says a deal to end the war remains within reach. According to Iranian media reports, Tehran's negotiators are in Qatar seeking the release of billions of dollars of frozen assets, with half to be made available once an initial memorandum of understanding is signed. Now, both sides have downplayed any imminent agreement, arguing time is needed to iron out remaining differences.
5: The Quad grouping, comprising the US, India, Japan and Australia, has agreed to jointly monitor waters in the Indo-Pacific. US Secretary of State Marco Rubio and his counterparts announced the move, along with a joint infrastructure project in the Pacific Islands and cooperation on energy and critical minerals. Their meeting in New Delhi marked the first in more than a year, after President Donald Trump dismissed major allies for unfairly burdening the US financially. The news desk with more in this report, which features Australian Foreign Minister Penny Wong.
4: Without naming Beijing, the allies say they are seriously concerned about a situation in the South and East China Seas. China has overlapping claims with the Philippines and Japan in these waters, sometimes resulting in violent confrontations.
17: On the issue of maritime security, there are two big announcements. The first is the launch of the Indo-Pacific Maritime Surveillance Corporation initiative, which is going to leverage each of our country's maritime surveillance capabilities in the Indo-Pacific to enhance information sharing. Related to that, of course, is also the expansion of the Indo-Pacific Maritime Domain Awareness Initiative, which provides and can provide near real-time commercial maritime domain awareness data to countries throughout the Indo-Pacific.
4: In another first, the Quad unveiled plans in the Pacific, where China has been growing its presence through investments and loans.
18: We are launching a pilot for port infrastructure in Fiji. And I was in Fiji just a couple of weeks ago, and I know how important this will be to that country. It's a practical demonstration of our collective ability to deliver high quality, resilient infrastructure in partnership with the region.
4: The Quad also working to reduce dependence on China-dominated supply chains for critical minerals. Key ingredients in the making of semiconductors, defense systems, and clean energy tech. The Quad failed to hold a leaders' summit last year, raising questions over its long-term direction. But officials insist the grouping is central to maintaining a free and open Indo-Pacific. China has criticized the Quad as a Cold War-style grouping aimed at containing its rise. It says cooperation between countries should not target any third party and undermine mutual trust.
16: Philippines President Ferdinand Marcos Jr. is in Japan for a four-day state visit. The trip is expected to focus on defense cooperation, energy security, and trade. The countries reportedly plan to upgrade their ties to a comprehensive strategic partnership, the highest level of diplomatic relations. And Mr. Marcos will receive a formal welcome this morning at the Imperial Palace, where he is expected to have an audience with Emperor Naruhito. He will be treated to a lavish banquet this evening. Tomorrow, Mr. Marcos will meet Japanese Prime Minister Takaichi Sanai to discuss their strengthened strategic partnership. This includes maritime, food security, and efforts to manage oil price shocks linked to the Middle East conflict. Now, both sides are also expected to announce new agreements on defense, trade, investment, and human resources. This year marks the 70th anniversary of the normalization of ties between the two countries. Tomohiko Taniguchi is Special Advisor at the Fujitsu Future Studies Center and former Special Advisor to the late Japanese Prime Minister Shinzo Abe. He explains why strengthening the Japan-Philippines alliance is important.
19: President Marcos is more strategically minded, if I may say, in cherishing the relationship with Japan and with the United States, aware that these three nations combined could give a strong deterrence capacity for the Philippines vis-a-vis China. Now, for Japan, it's all about Taiwan, because Taiwan is neatly sandwiched, if you look at the map, between the Philippines and Japan, two of the staunchest allies of the United States and democratically mature nations. So if the Philippines has chosen to become more like an alliance partner to Japan, it's going to be very much a welcoming sort of development for Japan. One of the significant symbolic events will be to sign the GSOMIA agreement, which is to jointly share highly sensitive military intelligence. And if you have that sort of agreement between two nations, you're now looking at an alliance taking shape between the Philippines and Japan. That's one. And more symbolic, President Marcos is going to give the highest civilian orders both to the Emperor and Empress. So that also is going to cement the already good relationship between the two nations.
5: And in home news, the government says it will act if companies repeatedly take public grants for AI and growth while treating workers unfairly as the country prepares for an AI-driven economy. In an interview with CNA reporters Alexandra Annan and Noah Kong, Minister of State for Digital Development and Information Jasmine Lau says young graduates should focus less on safe careers and more on skills that technology cannot easily replace.
20: As Singapore pushes to become a global AI powerhouse, businesses are increasingly turning to artificial intelligence to boost productivity and redesign jobs. But questions remain over whether workers will fairly share in the gains and how young Singaporeans can build careers in an AI-driven economy.
21: If AI does allow firms to cut costs, what stops them from actually just doing that? And at what point does the government need to step in to make sure that the worker isn't being unfairly impacted?
22: When we spend public resources to help companies grow, then we want to have a bit more controls over what the companies do. We are just trying to make sure that if a company uses public resources to grow, then there has to be some responsibility back on the employer's part to share the gains. But what we are looking for are patterns. If a company is constantly applying for and given grants, but workers are being removed without fair treatment, then when we start to see these patterns, we must act, because these are public funds that we are stewards of.
23: The Economic Strategy Review recommended making Singapore an AI powerhouse by attracting the top companies, researchers and investors. But for young Singaporeans now that they are entering the workforce, that ambition can sound both exciting but also unsettling to them. So how should they think about building a career when some of the roles they train for are already being reshaped by AI?
22: At this point, nobody can tell fully which jobs would be around in the next 5-10 years. But we are still very clear what capabilities are still needed in 5-10 years. And so my advice to many of them is think about the capabilities that you need to build, not the career that you may want to go into, because the careers and the job journeys may change. But there are some capabilities that you would always need. The ability to communicate, make good judgments. These things, no matter which domain you go into, what job roles you go into, these things are unlikely to be replaced by technology. I don't think all employers are expecting graduates to be able to design and build their own agents. But I think many employers would hope that graduates at least can do writing, research, provide and present well-written reports with the help of AI. So I think there is some basic literacy that's necessary.
5: And that's the news with Harianto Diman. I'm Susan Ng. Headlines anytime on CNA 938 and CNA.asia. Just one vehicle breakdown to tell you about at this time. PIE towards Changi after Thompson Road. Please do drive with care. It's going to be a wet day though. Thundery showers over many areas in the late morning and early afternoon. So if you're heading out the door, do grab a brolly with you. Temperatures today, well, it's still very warm, keeping between 25 and 34 degrees.
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5: Both sides used missiles, drones and fighter jets before it ended with a ceasefire announcement.
25: Meta has been aggressively hiring in order to challenge rivals such as OpenAI, Google and Anthropic.
26: The shutdown of several outlets has raised questions about the brand's future in Singapore.
27: In the coming months, more than 9,000 new BTO flats are expected to continue attracting buyers.

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3: Right here on CNA 938. And we are open for business right here on CNA 938 on this public holiday Wednesday, 27th of May. 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
5: Good morning, Haryanto. Good morning, everyone.
3: Indeed. And we want to wish all our Muslim
5: listeners
3: Selamat Hari Raya Haji. We are actually looking at live pictures
5: on television,
3: right? And this is right at Mecca, where the pilgrimage is underway. It's amazing, right?
5: It is.
3: See millions of people around the world gathering.
5: And it's so orderly.
3: Yeah, it is.
5: Right?
3: It is.
5: You would think the picture's frozen, but it's not, because we can see lights flickering in the background.
3: Correct, correct. You know, it's really heartening to see how people from all over the world gathering in one place.
5: That's right.
3: Right? And to, I suppose, be on this spiritual journey and faith.
5: Yeah.
3: Of course, you know, I'm pretty sure there are other similarities in other religions as well,
5: yes,
3: where people come together, you know, because of faith, because of their belief in a certain faith.
5: Yeah, I understand it takes quite a lot of commitment, isn't
3: it,
5: Haryanto, to make that pilgrimage.
3: It does. It's a spiritual journey. It's one of financial as well. It's not cheap, understandably so, because of the logistics that's involved. You know, even for us here in Singapore, we have to fly to the Middle East, you know, and then there's clearance and all that.
5: Yeah. And of course, you need to also look after your health whilst you are there.
3: For sure, right?
5: Yeah.
3: The weather, it's not...
5: not very
3: it's
5: kind,
3: hot.
5: Yeah, at this time of the year particularly.
3: At this time of year, correct.
5: Yeah,
3: indeed. So, yeah, so it is...
5: And is that why people are kind of up late?
3: No, it's part of prayers. Yeah, it's part of prayers, because...
5: So it happens throughout the day.
3: Yeah, what I understand it to be is that the schedule is always very packed, because, you know, that I think there are a lot of processes to go through.
5: Okay.
3: Yeah, it's part
5: of
3: the journey.
5: So there's a schedule you need
3: to follow. Yeah, there is a schedule that you need to follow, which is why I think things are also very orderly, because then each group follows that schedule. So it's sort of like a timetable, very nicely packed.
5: Okay.
3: I'm pretty sure, of course, you know, there is a bit of a stray here and there, but
5: I'm
3: largely.
5: Sure. Largely.
3: Yeah, largely,
5: it is quite
3: orderly. Indeed.
5: Okay.
3: So we, you know, it's exciting because later on at the 8 o'clock hour, we've managed to get a Singaporean pilgrim who is there right now.
5: Yeah.
3: So we are going to get his experience being on the ground. And that's going to be happening for the Morning Report at 8.
5: Yes, so we'll look forward to that conversation.
3: Indeed.
5: Yeah, Haryanto?
3: Meantime, now, we just want to share with you this story. So, Sue, yesterday I was on social media. I was just scrolling through social media. And then I came across this post of the latest Ferrari EV car.
5: Yeah, I sort of glimpsed at that and I'm going, yeah, really?
3: Right.
5: Ferrari and EV.
3: You would think, right? Okay.
5: Yeah.
3: I can understand why, because when I first saw it as well, I'm like, Ferrari is a very established brand, right? Car brand.
5: It's also a speed brand.
3: Correct. Very rooted in petrol.
5: Yeah.
3: Right?
5: Yeah.
3: In oil, because, you know, it's just that brand.
5: Yeah.
3: And you're right, with speed and all that, that power.
5: And I
3: right?
5: guess it's also a, what do you call it? It's not automatic, it's a
3: manual
5: car.
3: Correct, yeah, right? Largely manual as well. So when I saw, I'm like, hey, interesting.
5: Yeah.
3: But that's the thing, right? Because I would imagine probably it's because of the pressure to move towards EV, because everyone is heading towards that direction.
5: And also maybe because of petrol prices, I would imagine.
3: Perhaps as well.
5: You know, yeah, the cost of the Ferrari alone isn't a car that you can just easily purchase.
3: I mean, if you can purchase a Ferrari, I'm pretty sure oil prices are quite secondary.
5: Yeah, you perhaps are able to afford it, right?
3: Yeah, right, okay. You would imagine.
5: However, correct. Maybe, you know, there are things like sustainability. Okay, so that's sure. The other thing, right? When you rev the engine and all of those things.
3: Sure.
5: When we attend F1 and you see all those supercars going and you would think, I suppose sustainability, that does come into play at some point.
3: Indeed. Okay, so it's called Luce. I hope I've got it right, Italian, right?
5: Yeah, which you perhaps, Luce. Yeah,
3: Luce, which translates basically to light. So there was sort of like a unveiling ceremony that happened at a venue in Rome. And according to Ferrari, the choice of name as one evokes clarity and direction. Perhaps it wants to go towards that sort of light direction. So it's highly anticipated, the model. It does, like we said, mark a departure from the aesthetic of typical Ferraris that you've seen.
5: Yeah.
3: And of course, you know, from your Porsche, your Lamborghini as well.
5: Yeah. And this one looks actually quite different, if you ask me.
3: It does, right? It does.
5: Kind of almost looks like a family car.
3: Oh,
5: you know, so
3: yes, you are right. You are right, actually. Yeah. Now that you've said
5: right, it's not the typical Ferrari
3: sports car
5: look that we're
3: right,
5: always
3: very
5: seeing.
3: Sleek and then like two doors
5: low.
3: Yeah. This screams more like I'm family, yeah. I'm chill, yeah. You know, I'm taking my family out on a picnic.
5: Yeah. Maybe it will attract a different group of buyers altogether. Right?
3: Perhaps, right? Yeah. Okay, so you would think that okay, you know, it's exciting with every new technology, right? Be it whether is it cars or your mobile phones. Anything at all, as long as it's new, it always creates buzz.
5: Yeah, yeah.
3: Thing is, though, markets didn't quite agree to it.
5: Yeah.
3: Shares instead plunged after the launch of the first EV car. So analysts attributed the share price reaction to a mix of perhaps a design hate, because it is a departure from your usual Ferrari cars, and of course, you know, there is that classic market adage of travel and arrive. The thing is, before that, the stock price has gone up, but then now it's plunged after that.
5: Yeah, yeah. I mean, you know, it's dropped quite a fair bit. It's also a 5-seater car, okay? So that's something to think about. That's why family car came to mind when I looked at
3: correct.
5: It. Correct. Yeah.
3: And in fact, you are right. It seems also, observers are saying, many fans are disappointed that Ferrari is embracing the EV concept, believing it dilutes the supercar brand, you know, which has modeled itself around classic design and the raw combustion engine power.
5: Yeah, the raw. I think that's the key.
3: Correct.
5: The vroom
3: sort of sound, right?
5: Yeah, but shares fell actually in Milan. Yeah, about 8%. US listed shares dropped 5.3%. And the Milan listed stock is down more than 32%. But this is over the last 12 months.
3: Correct. Yeah. So perhaps, you know, if you want to take a look at what the car looks like, you can just search it online.
5: Yeah, you'll
3: pictures
5: find it.
3: Are there. Price-wise, let's have a look. It was stated there.
5: Yeah, $640,000. About 550 euros. About
3: there. So that is just machine price, of course.
5: Yeah,
3: once
5: of course.
3: You bring it here
5: of
3: in
5: course.
3: Singapore, you have your COE as well.
5: Well, then, of course, all the bells and whistles are not in yet. So this is, as you say, this is what we call the base price before you add your toppings.
3: Exactly. You are right. You know, by the time it gets passed on and all that, and then the prices climbs
5: it'll,
3: up.
5: It'll, go up.
3: So you can take a look at that. So another one here, very quickly as well. SADS has said it may consider giving shareholders a special dividend if the company generates excess cash beyond what it needs for operations, investments, and debt management. Now, these comments, they come as the aviation services provider continues recovering strongly from the pandemic. Now, we spoke about this yesterday,
5: that's right?
3: Where they've seen the huge gains.
5: That's right.
3: Yeah.
5: So, despite the oil crisis and everything.
3: Correct. Despite the oil crisis and I mean, yes, the pandemic was about 6 years ago.
5: Yeah.
3: But the economy by and large, or the sector by and large, is still sort of recovering from that as well.
5: It is. But it is picking up.
3: For sure.
5: You know, it is picking up. However, costs have also and will continue to go up, I would imagine, for the rest of the year. You know, people who are buying air tickets, and you would know, you know, those who travel quite a fair bit, you would have seen a rise in the airfares. Indeed. And it's, of course, it's related to so many other issues. Unless you buy your tickets a year in advance, which I know some people have done and are doing.
3: I mean, how do you plan?
5: I don't know. I can't, but you know.
3: Alrighty, we thought those are the two stories that we wanted to share with you this morning. Let's head on to our first chat. So cyber attacks, they are becoming increasingly rampant in today's digital age. Not surprising, because a lot of things are going digital now. We are very tech-focused with a lot of our activities. In fact, more than 8 in 10 enterprises here at home in Singapore have encountered at least one cybersecurity incident in a year. Almost all of them, as a result, suffered business disruptions, data loss, and reputation damage.
5: Yes, and it's not only large corporations that are taking a hit. Our small and medium enterprises, medium-sized businesses, are being targeted as well. So how exposed are businesses, and what are they really up against? Well, to find out, Andrea and Hirianto spoke with Sebastian Pua, Head of Business Strategy at Delta Underwriting. He's also a certified ethical hacker, and started off by telling us what exactly that means.
6: Actually, I'm an insurer, but, many years back, because our role here as insurers, you know, especially in the cybersecurity insurance field, we're there to protect clients, you know, against cyber threats.
7: Hold on, there is such a field as cyber security insurance?
6: There's cyber insurance.
7: Wow.
3: Yeah. Oh.
6: Yep.
7: Okay, and we learned something new today.
3: Yeah.
6: And then I was quite curious, it's out of interest, you know, we are here trying to protect organizations against cyber threats and stuff, but then what exactly goes on the other side of the fence? So I thought it would be good, you know, to go through some studies, you know, and understand, you know, what the threat actors are actually using in terms of their process, the tools that they use, and especially, you know, in terms of their mindset, you know, what are they trying to achieve? Because with that, then, you know, we can give a more holistic view on how we can help clients with their risk management itself.
7: Okay, so on a day to day, what do you do as a certified ethical hacker?
6: actually, that's not something that I've been doing. I mean, I'm an insurer. That's something just mainly more of just to understand what goes on. So if you actually go for something like this as a certification, they will show you, you know, how to look out for vulnerabilities in the systems, what some of the tools you can use to exploit against organizations and stuff. And ultimately, to achieve your objective, you know, of causing disruption, causing damage to the organization, and of course to sometimes to exfiltrate those data that are valuable.
3: I understand you've worked on more than 500 cases.
7: Wow.
3: What's the most shocking thing you've uncovered during your work?
6: When it comes to cyber, I mean, there's a lot of times whereby a lot of these exposures where organization face can be mitigated if they take proper cybersecurity hygiene. I mean, very simple stuff, of course, you know, other than implementation of the technologies that companies require, what they can do is basic hygiene, such as, you know, using strong passwords. Do not use weak passwords. Do not use system's default password.
7: So that's still a thing?
6: It's a thing. And of course, things like turning on multi-factor authentication, you know, on the most of your modern applications these days will typically have
7: like
6: them.
7: Like a 2FA thing.
6: Correct.
7: Right.
6: I mean, banks have them.
7: You're saying that one of the most shocking things is that a lot of companies still don't practice this?
6: That's true, actually.
3: Oh, wow.
7: Wow.
3: Okay. I think that simple password thing is shocking to me, because here I am, you know, every time when I have to sign up an account, I'm like, all right, I have to go caps lock, uncaps lock, and then, like, you know, the different symbols and all that.
7: Okay, so, Sebastian, you your job is to seek vulnerabilities, detect them, present them, present this data, essentially.
6: Actually, my job is on the part of the certified ethical hacker, it's a side interest of mine.
7: Okay.
6: But what I'm doing, actually, I'm an insurer. We are here to insure companies against cyber threats, actually.
7: Okay, so in gathering the data that's necessary to present to clients, right, who want to be, who come to you to be cyber insured, right, when you present these findings to businesses, how do they typically react? I mean, are they shocked or are they complacent? Or and then they say to you, no need so much lah, insurance, like it's okay. Mm. What's their typical reaction?
6: In the past, yes, you know, typically you get those reactions, but over the years, you know, as you see more and more cyber attacks emerging, you know, get reported in the news and they hear from their peers as well within the industry that they have faced cyber attacks. They say, hey, look, we need to take this seriously. And often but not, you know, we do share cases with them, you know, what we have encountered with our clients, how did we help them and how we benefit them, you know, when it comes to managing their risk.
7: Is passwords weak? Are weak passwords the only or the most common shortfall that these companies have when it comes to identifying vulnerabilities in their cyber defense?
6: Yeah. Actually, there's a few things, you know, in terms of cybersecurity, is more than just the technology you put in place. Mm. So a lot about controls, about a lot of policies and trainings of your employees as well.
8: Okay.
6: You know, things like how do you train your employees to look out for phishing emails, you know, because these days with the use of AI, in the past, you know, a phishing email would typically look in the broken structure, the templates are off, the fonts are off.
7: Right.
6: But today with the use of AI, phishing emails are highly sophisticated.
3: And that's our chat with Sebastian Pua, Head of Business Strategy at Delta Underwriting. Don't go away because the 7:30 news coming right up. So stay with us right here on CNE 938.
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5: It is now 7:30. Good morning and thank you for staying with us here on Open for Business. Iran has warned that it has the right to retaliate after US strikes targeted Iranian missile sites and mine-laying boats. It accused Washington of acting in bad faith, calling the strikes a gross violation of the ceasefire. Iranian state media reported overnight blasts near the southern port city of Bandar Abbas, which lies along the Strait of Hormuz. The US says it hit several Iranian targets in what it called self-defense strikes. Iran's Revolutionary Guards Corps claims its forces downed a US drone entering its airspace and fired at an F-35 fighter jet. Amid the heightened tensions, Iran's Supreme Leader Ayatollah Mojtaba Khamenei said in a statement to mark the start of the Eid al-Adha holiday that Washington was losing its influence in the Middle East. He warned countries in the region to stop hosting bases from which the US could launch attacks.
3: And moving on now, we look at Philippines President Ferdinand Marcos Jr., who is in Japan for a four-day state visit. The trip is expected to focus on defense cooperation, energy security, and trade. The countries reportedly plan to upgrade their ties to a comprehensive strategic partnership, the highest level of diplomatic relations. Mr. Marcos is expected to have an audience with Emperor Naruhito this morning, a meet with Japanese Prime Minister Sanae Takaichi tomorrow. The two leaders are set to discuss their strengthened strategic partnership, including maritime, food security, and efforts to manage oil price shocks linked to the Middle East conflict. Both sides are also expected to announce new agreements on defense, trade, investment, and human resources. This year marks the 70th anniversary of the normalization of ties between the two countries. And still on the story, Tomohiko Taniguchi is Special Advisor at the Fujitsu Future Studies Center and former Special Advisor to the late Prime Minister Shinzo Abe. He explains why strengthening the Japan-Philippines alliance is important.
8: President Marcos is more strategically minded, if I may say, in cherishing the relationship with Japan and with the United States, aware that these three nations combined could give a strong deterrence capacity for the Philippines vis-a-vis China. Now, for Japan, it's all about Taiwan, because Taiwan is neatly sandwiched, if you look at the map, between the Philippines and Japan, two of the staunchest allies of the United States and democratically mature nations. So if the Philippines has chosen to become more like an alliance partner to Japan, it's going to be very much a welcoming sort of development for Japan. One of the significant symbolic events will be to sign the GSOMIA agreement, which is to jointly share highly sensitive military intelligence. And if you have that sort of agreement between two nations, you're now looking at an alliance taking shape between the Philippines and Japan. That's one. And more symbolic, President Marcos is going to give the highest civilian orders both to the Emperor and Empress. So that also is going to cement the already good relationship between the two nations.
5: Back home, the first executive condominium land site since recent policy changes has been launched for tender in what analysts say will be a key test of developer and buyer response to tighter EC rules. The new measures include a longer 10-year minimum occupation period. Analysts expect developers to bid more cautiously for the Canberra Drive site, as the new rules could temper buyer demand and affect project take-up rates. The site in Sembawang spans over 11,500 square metres and is expected to yield around 185 residential units. Eugene Lim is key executive officer at real estate agency ERA Singapore. He says that while Canberra is an attractive location, buyers may prefer the five upcoming EC projects launched under the previous rules. He adds that fewer developers may bid for Canberra site due to its size.
12: The challenge being a small project is that the economies of scale in terms of construction, because it's only estimated to be 185 units, so the construction cost per unit may be probably higher than a large project with, say, 500 or 600 units. So the construction cost itself would probably limit to how low developers can price the unit.
5: And that's the news. Headlines anytime on CNA 938 and CNA.asia. All right, let's head to the roads. An update. Vehicle breakdown, PIE, towards Changi after Bukit Batok East Avenue 3. Do drive with care.
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3: Thank you for staying with us right here on CNA 938. We are still open for business. And of course, we now want to continue with our business coverage with none other than our colleague, Sarah Caldy, who joins us from Asia First, the morning show on CNA TV. Good morning to you, Sarah.
19: Good morning, guys.
3: All righty, Sarah, seems like it is another record day for Wall Street. What's happening?
19: Yeah, we saw U.S. stocks as well as bonds inch higher. Investors are hanging on to hopes of a peace deal in the Middle East despite more military strikes there. So we saw the S&P 500 close at a new record high, up 0.6%. The Nasdaq also at a record, jumping 1.2%. The Dow, though, sat out this rally. It's down 0.2%. Treasury yields, they fell as concerns over inflation dialed down. Traders are also pulling back some expectations of a Fed rate hike soon. As for oil, Brent is, well, close to $100 right now. That's after retreating more than 7% on Monday. WTI down a touch now at about $93.40. And the U.S. says there is progress on a peace deal with Iran. And President Trump says talks are ongoing to extend the ceasefire and reopen the Strait of Hormuz. Now, U.S. Secretary of State Marco Rubio, he said, though, that any deal will still take a few days to finalize, and that's despite overnight we heard the two sides exchanging fire.
5: Sarah, it was also a big day for memory chip maker Micron.
19: Yeah, the memory chip maker, it saw its market value top $1 trillion, so now joining that exclusive club. And that's after UBS, the bank, boosted its price target for the company. And that target is now more than 116% above where it closed last week. That's three times its last target price. And it means the bank sees Micron's market value at $1.8 trillion. So Micron has been crucial to the AI boom. It saw its stock jump about 840% in the past year. It's now worth more than Tesla and Meta. So on the back of that UBS price target hike, the stock jumped 19% today. So the vast amount of data used by AI tools has really created this massive need for memory, and it's also created a supply squeeze in the market. Micron's competitors Samsung and SK Hynix, they've also seen major boosts as well. Their stocks have also more than doubled so far this year.
3: And that strong demand, Sarah, for memory chips is apparently hurting another company?
19: Yeah, so what's good for these memory chips, not so much for some other tech firms, because China Xiaomi posted quarterly profit that fell more than expected. And that's because memory prices have just sharply increased, and that hurt the company's smartphone business. So Xiaomi's net income in the first 3 months of the year fell 57%. Revenue, it fell for the first time in 3 years, and chip suppliers like Micron, SK Hynix, and Samsung, they've focus on providing memory to AI data centers, which are more lucrative for them. But that has now sparked a shortage of conventional memory chips, and it's also sparked higher costs for these chips. For those used in consumer devices such as phones and laptops. So Xiaomi's president said that they are improving their smartphone lineup and that they will hike prices to make up for the reduced volume of sales right now.
3: Sarah, always a pleasure to speak with you. Thank you so much for those business updates.
19: Yeah, thanks.
3: And we've been speaking there with Sarah Caldi from Asia First, the morning show on CNA TV.
5: Now, markets are looking beyond geopolitical headlines and back towards AI, mega cap concentration, and a possible wave of historic IPOs. We're also going to take a look at whether Korea and Taiwan's rally has further to run, whether lower oil can lift ASEAN, and also look at China's policy, how that policy easing can restore momentum.
3: That's right. We will continue with our markets chat now with Garrett Lim. He is standing by. But before that, let's quickly take a look again. Let's revisit the U.S. Markets as they close. We have Sarah who shared with us the figures. We'll just go through them once again. We are taking a look at NASDAQ S&P 500. Record highs, NASDAQ being the biggest winner there, up about 1.2%. S&P 500 up about 0.6%, Dow bucking the trend, going down at 0.2%. We have Garrett Lim, partner and CMO at MOIQ, joining us right now. Good morning to you, Garrett. Happy Wednesday.
20: Morning.
3: So, new highs on Wall Street, driven by the AI boom. Now, this comes as the conflict in the Middle East intensifies again, US resuming military strikes, Iran vowing to retaliate. Are investors right to look past Iran war fatigue and refocus?

0: families staying strong during tough times. 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
4: Not only are there going to be a lot of people wanting to jump in as well, but also you're going to get a huge amount of buying coming through from index buyers as well. So there's a huge amount of, I suppose, over the last 10 years, passive funds which have been coming into the market. So adding fuel to the fire, really, to the actual demand, I think you're going to see a lot of passive funds having to buy SpaceX, you know, even as the market, certainly even as the stock starts to move up as well. There was just a statement from FTSE Russell, which actually said that actually they're going to be joining NASDAQ as well, which is going to be early inclusion. So it's not really going to be, let's see and wait, let the stock settle, waiting for quarterly rebounds, but it's going to be 5 days later. So you can imagine the euphoria of buying, which is going to really going to lift the stock.
5: Investors continue to pin their hopes on potential peace deal with Iran. How do you think we will see that expectation translate in the markets and also investments?
4: I think, you know, oil is obviously a big, big input for this part of the world, actually, Susan. So, you know, what is going to happen is actually going to see probably hopefully a bit more of a relief in terms of inflation numbers. And obviously, every day that we're seeing a sort of suspension of the Strait, you know, we're obviously going to we're not seeing a total blockade. We are seeing some oil coming through, but you are going to hopefully see the price that we're going to be paying here in Asia begin to slow, you know, to come off a little bit. So I think inflation would be better. So obviously the argument of a rebalancing outside of the US into, you know, this part of the world hasn't really been that strong because of the problems, you know, which are being built up because of inflation. But certainly I think, you know, we start seeing that that lever being pushed, and we're seeing oil prices coming through. The markets will look to say, look, you know, I think economic growth will start to pick up. Perhaps we've been a little bit too negative on that. And as we know here, I think Singapore, you know, this part of the world, the indexes have been underperforming. The only two markets which have really been meaning anything have been Korea and Taiwan. And you could arguably say that within those indexes, they're really AI stocks. So, you know, are they really Asian representatives? Probably not. They're probably more AI representatives. And, you know, we're seeing a situation where markets have done so, so well in Korea and Taiwan. So that leads to another sort of question. You know, we're seeing stocks which are up 100% or 150%. Is it time to really, you know, move out of some of these stocks into the broader market, into the Korean market and Taiwan, and hopefully coming to this part of the world as well in ASEAN?
6: We are going to be touching on Korea and Taiwan in a bit, and of course more on the AI. But I just want to quickly go back to oil and pick up on that, Garrett. So oil prices rebounding following the resumption of strikes. Now, we saw a bit of easing yesterday. Is this the new norm, Garrett, you think, that we can expect hovering close to, you know, $100 a barrel, not prices pre-war?
4: Yeah, I think we've talked a lot about the show. You know, it was always so stable. I was looking at my notes from, you know, sort of a year ago. It's always kind of, you know, we talk about oil. There's nothing to talk about. It's always sort of $60 to $70, which is, we didn't realize what a luxury that was, really. But yeah, you're right. I mean, you know, oil now, you know, if we can sort of stay around $100 for a foreseeable future, I think the market is probably going to start to feel that's quite good. So yes, I think you're right. You know, the normalization of $100 Brent is probably going to be quite normal, which obviously will mean that we will see you know, derivatives of that, you know, in terms of domestic, you know, fuel pump prices as well as jet fuel prices obviously having to go up. So we're talking about 20-30% increase, right, from pre-war. And yeah, so that will be building in. And, you know, the thing about economic indicators, especially inflation, is that, you know, they are year-on-year numbers. So, you know, you are going to see that base actually move up. So, yes, we are going to see a bit of a shock, you know, 15, 20% up. But I think over time, we will see that number actually stabilizing. So, but you're right. You know, you can't underestimate the base has gone up quite a lot. Yeah. And, you know, I think we all feel it here, right? Every single day, you know, from pumping gases to, you know, another statement from Grab saying that, you know, the fuel surcharge is not going to go away. So every

0: It's talking about fuel surcharges from you know, even restaurants talking about cooking oil, cooking gas prices going up as well. So yeah, it's something which we have to live with, unfortunately.
1: Perhaps it's time to find alternative transport modes, like cycling, perhaps, yeah?
2: I knew you were going to say that.
0: Yeah.
2: Yeah, why not, right? I mean, we used to do that. I think there are many countries in the world where people already cycle to places. So Lake Power. Okay, just want to circle back a little bit, Garrett, to tech and to AI. Micron having a great day, and they've surged almost 20% to join the $1 trillion market cap club. How crucial is memory to the entire AI trade?
0: Absolutely essential, I would say. So, you know, we need more memory for processing power, right? So, you know, just to give an example, I myself just got a Mac Mini as well, joining the bandwagon of everybody wanted to do Claude as well. And even just a basic, you know, standard setup for my Mac Mini, you know, they said that I've got to wait 6 weeks for that. So there is a massive shortage of that. So if you look at, you know, what I think everyone's going to be doing more is, you know, everybody wants agentic AI. Everybody wants sort of more assistance, right? And I think that needs more processing power, and also needs more memory as well. So, I mean, it's a very, very interesting and an aggressive report from UBS, right? So, you know, it's for Micron to join a $1 trillion club. I mean, the question really is going to be more kind of like, who is going to be next as well, right? So we've seen a huge amount of shortage right now, and we all know, you know, how long it takes to build you know, sort of chip companies. You know, the factories takes a long time, and also the memory side as well takes slightly less time, but certainly there is quite a long wait now. So I think everybody's going to be increasing capex as well. But in the meantime, you know, that might be 6 months down the line before that comes through. So I think prices will start to move up. And obviously, that's going to benefit a lot of these companies right now.
1: Picking up on the part where you say, you know, who's next, right? Which company is next? So does that suggest, Garrett, there's still room for the AI boom? I mean, we're nowhere near the ceiling or even bursting?
0: Yeah, I mean, it's a really, really difficult one right now. I mean, the other problem that we're seeing is that, you know, I've been looking at, you know, speaking to investors, and they've been sort of saying, look, you know, is it time to get out? The question now is really, okay, if you're looking to get out, you know, what are you going to put your money into? You know, what other sectors? And actually, to be honest with you, there are lots of different sectors which are completely undervalued. I'll give you an example, you know, medtech stocks, right? I mean, no one's really talked about medtech stocks in a long, long time. These stocks are down 20, 30%. And perhaps more quite rightly so, but you know, the results generally for a lot of these other sectors outside of AI have been okay. So you're really seeing a compression of pricing right now. So you're seeing a lot of these stocks being derated, and you're seeing, you know, a lot of AI stocks re-rated. So I suppose the more prudent thing to do, and it's not obviously investment advice here, but, you know, I think to really take a little bit of money off the AI trade, you know, 15, 20% off that, and then start to diversify a little bit outside of AI. You know, yes, you're right. I think there's going to be a lot of other sectors which are going to benefit and are benefiting. You know, for example, a lot of these, you know, data center stocks are doing quite well. Power stocks, which power AI. But certainly, I think now is probably not a bad time to be looking at other sectors. And I think more importantly, looking at other regions as well outside of the US, because the concentration in the US is extremely, extremely high right now. So, you know, my suggestion would be to maybe take a little bit of money out of that and to diversify.
1: Let's go back to Korea and Taiwan now. They have surged on AI chip and memory demand. Garrett, are we seeing a genuine semiconductor supercycle or retail-driven euphoria?
0: Yeah, I think the retail participation has been extremely strong, and that's a problem, right? I mean, you look at, you know, year to date, you know, Korea is up 90%, 90, not 19, and Taiwan's up 55%. So, you know, in a market where it's so dominated by these big stocks, you know, retail participation has obviously comes quite late. And, you know, I think historically, you know, they're usually the last guys to get in. So it's not a surprise that everybody's saying that perhaps, you know, it's, you know, perhaps the beginning, not the beginning of the end, but beginning of a potential slowdown. But, you know, the problem is that there's just so many headlines right now talking about AI uses and different cases. And, you know, every day we're at work, we're talking about using more and more AI. And I think the big question is that, are we translating that workflow into paying higher prices for your premium subscription to ChatGPT or Grok, etc., etc. And I think it's definitely happening, but it's the same thing. You know, if you want to talk about $1 trillion, you know, that's the $1 trillion question, right? Are we going to all spend an extra 30%, 40%, 50% in AI productivity tools to really, at the end of the day, pay for this massive investment, right? So, I mean, this is where, you know, there's a huge amount of uncertainty. And I think momentum is very, very strong. I certainly wouldn't want to be shorting these stocks. But as I mentioned earlier on, I think it's probably not a bad time to really look at your portfolio, perhaps rebalance and really just say, you know what, we've priced in a lot of good news already. And maybe just take a step back and maybe look for slightly lower entry prices for the AI trade.
2: Garrett, let's talk about a recent IPO, SpaceX, OpenAI, Anthropic. Mm. They're all being discussed as record-sized listings. Could these IPOs drain liquidity from existing tech holdings?
0: Yeah, very much so. And that's the problem, right? I mean, it's interesting, even just today, right? You're looking at, NASDAQ doing quite well and S&P sort of kind of flat, right? So you begin to see that trade actually happen more. So this is the problem in terms of draining liquidity out of, the broader stocks, right? So the stock market should be a representation of the overall economy, especially in the US, but really it's not really representative of what's really going on in the rest outside of tech right now, because it's so dominant now. So it feels like it's sort of 60-70% of the stock market is AI related. So, outside of that, those stocks, right, no one really talks about it. And the problem is that these stocks are doing so well, they're so big and they're moving so much that if you're not positioned in those stocks as a professional asset management, you are going to get hurt. So it's a massive career risk right now to be saying, hey, you know what, I'm going to step out of the trade. So this is the problem. So it's a career risk to be taking the other side. You've got retail participation, as we talked about, not just in Taiwan and Korea, but also, in the US and globally as well. It does seem to be a bit of a one-way trade. So I'm not really too sure what is going to potentially break the bubble. But, because of this, I think, it's not a bad thing to be taking a little bit of money off the table and diversifying. But certainly, I think, I'm not recommending anybody to step out of the AI trade. I think there's going to be very exciting developments coming through. And as I mentioned, I think once SpaceX lists, you've got, the other guys coming through as well. Indeed. So I think the momentum is going to be strong until Q3, Q4 this year.
1: Indeed, indeed. Garrett, we'll leave it at that. It's always a pleasure to speak with you, to get your insights and your perspectives on how markets are moving, the developments in the markets and investments as well. We look forward to our next chat with you.
0: Take care. Thank you. Thanks, guys.
1: Thank you. The pleasure is ours. We've been speaking there with Garrett Lim. He is partner and CMO at MOIQ Capital. And he brings us to the end of Open for Business right here on CNA 938. But don't go away, because coming up, it's the morning report. And as we mentioned earlier on, Sue, the Hajj pilgrimage is underway. We will be speaking with a Singaporean pilgrim who is there right now on the ground. He's going to be sharing with us the mood and basically what's happening on the ground, right? It is a huge journey.
2: It
1: for
2: is.
1: For a trip for Muslims all around the world as they gather on this spiritual journey and faith. At the same time, also, we are going to continue with this one here, the big question this week. June holidays coming right up. For parents, they are going to be thinking about, where am I going to take my kids? What am I going to do with my kids?
2: Relax. Have fun with them. Do meaningful things. They don't have to be big, expensive holidays. Mm. But having said that, though, there are children who are preparing for important exams coming up in several months, prelims and all of those things. So we said this yesterday, right, that some balance is necessary.
1: Yeah.
2: You spend some time doing stuff and then you spend a bit of time, looking at your books because of exams. But you also said something very important yesterday, that there is time for teachers. They need to, what is it? You block out two weeks.
1: The first and last, correct.
2: Yeah. So you know, maybe we can do the same with our children as well. Just give them a little bit of time.
1: But then after that, you know, parents are going to say, no, they need to catch up with work.
2: Yeah, you need to catch up with work. But I'm not sure if you can do it 24/7.
1: Yeah, of course, of course.
2: Yeah, indeed, so indeed. Maybe a good balance, like good what balance. We're doing now, and just work in some downtime, I think. Not just for the kids, for the parents
1: for
2: too.
1: For the parents as well.
2: Yeah, because some are full-time caregivers to their children, and some, you know, come home from work and then got to do tuition for the kids. So, yeah.
1: That's right. So our big question this week, how should students spend their school holidays? Catching up on work or completely switching off? Let us know. Text us at 963-11938. Don't go away. The 8 o'clock news coming right up.
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1: Step right in. It's the start of the Morning Report right here on CNA 938 with me, Haryanto, and Susan Ng. The annual Hajj pilgrimage is now underway in Saudi Arabia, with millions of Muslims gathering for this spiritual journey.
2: But this year's pilgrimage comes amid heightened geopolitical uncertainty in the Middle East. How are pilgrims navigating this?
1: Plus, we are asking you, catching up or switching off? How should students spend their school holidays? Let us know. Text us or send us an audio note at 963-11938. All these conversations coming right up, but first, the news. Good morning. This is the Morning Report, and here are the latest headlines coming up from the CNA newsroom. I'm Haryanto Diman, together with Susan Ng. Tehran has warned it has the right to retaliate after US strikes overnight targeted Iranian missile sites and mine-laying boats near the southern port city of Bandar Abbas. It said the strikes were a gross violation of the ceasefire. But the US called them self-defense strikes. Amid the heightened tensions, Iran's supreme leader Ayatollah Mujtaba Khamenei said Washington was losing its influence in the Middle East. He warned countries in the region to stop hosting bases from which the US could launch attacks. Despite the strikes, US Secretary of State Marco Rubio says a deal to end the war remains within reach. According to Iranian media reports, Tehran's negotiators are in Qatar seeking the release of billions of dollars of frozen assets, with half to be made available once an initial memorandum of understanding is signed. Both sides have downplayed any imminent agreement, arguing time is needed to iron out remaining differences.
2: Israeli Prime Minister Benjamin Netanyahu says his military is deepening its operations in Lebanon. Israel says it's still at war with Hezbollah and is intensifying operations against the militant group. Israeli forces have expanded ground operations in southern Lebanon, north of the Litani River. Now that's a demarcation line that Israel set up several kilometers inside Lebanese territory after a ceasefire on the 16th of April. CNA's Arnold Gay reports.
12: The IDF is taking control of strategic areas with large forces on the ground in southern Lebanon. The military issued new evacuation orders for 19 villages across southern Lebanon and the Bekaa Valley. It also struck several towns, including the city of Labatieh, where Hezbollah says its fighters confronted Israeli troops trying to advance. Lebanon's health ministry says Israeli strikes killed more than 30 on Tuesday. It adds more than 3,200 have died and close to 10,000 have been wounded.